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1: And good morning. You're watching Squawk Box Asia. I'm JP Ong here in Singapore, and here are your headlines this hour. Tech in focus in Asia after a jump in the sector that sent the Nasdaq to a record close. But Treasury is still squarely on the radar as the yield on the 10-year and 30-year bond once again hit levels not seen in more than 20 years. Japanese Prime Minister Sanae Takaichi aiming to calm the Japanese bond markets, pledging to respond nimbly to unexpected market moves as Tokyo's worsening public finances push borrowing costs higher. And U.S. Vice President J.D. Vance says an Alaska LNG project between the United States and South Korea will proceed despite Washington and Seoul remaining at odds over the specifics of this deal.

0: And we're about a minute into the open for markets in Japan, South Korea, and Australia, which just came online. Let's start off with South Korea, which is playing catch-up after that long extended weekend. Coming from that extended three-day holiday, we're seeing that the KOSPI today is opening with gains, up by about 0.4% to just 7,025 points. Now, the Nikkei 225 was expected to gain some grounds based on what CME Nikkei futures were foreshadowing, but overall, they are looking a bit sluggish in the first 90 seconds of trade out in Tokyo, down by about 66 points at 69,839. Of course, the ASX 200 also looking flat to the upside at 8,699 points. Going back to South Korea and Japan, we want to take a look at the tech space in these two particular markets, which are also warming up. And take a look at how the Memory Kings are doing in South Korea. A bit of a split split session, that is, between Samsung and SK Hynix, with SK Hynix opening about a 1% in the red, Samsung holding on to gains of about a third of a percent, but you're starting to see those early gains being challenged so far out in Seoul. Hanmi Semicon, SK Square, both firmly in the green today, but in sharp contrast to how some of the tech plays in Japan are faring today. Kioxia, the memory chip maker that's listed out in Japan, down by more than 1%. And Tokyo Electron and Advantest, both chip equipment manufacturers and testing equipment manufacturers for the chip space, both in the red, also with Tokyo Electron down by about 0.9%. U.S. dollar and Asia currencies coming up right now. We're seeing the dollar index also a bit softer against some of its major peers at about 102 spot 14. But that is not giving a lot of flexing, that is, for the Japanese yen, which is also weakening against the greenback, coming closer and closer to 158 against the U.S. dollar. Similar for the Korean won, which is weaker also and softer at about 1,345 spot 60 against that U.S. dollar. And, of course, a lot of focus all about yields right now, which takes us in the fixed income space and where yields and bond yields are trading in today's session. We talked about the U.S. 10-year yield trading at levels not seen in about two decades. It's starting to ease a little bit, but still just north of 5.30% in today's session. JGB 10-year yields in Japan also hovering higher, about 3.116%. And we're also looking at the Aussie 10-year bond yield, which is also heading higher at about 5.408%. Of course, we also want to take a look at how oil prices are doing in today's session. Perhaps just a sigh of relief for markets as we see Brent crude settling just above $100 a barrel, but we're starting to see some more upward pressure on this crude future once again at about $100.35 per barrel. WTI also firmly below $90 a barrel in today's session. You're seeing that divergence between WTI and Brent crude once again widening so far this Tuesday morning. And sticking to the energy space, there's still a lot of back and forth between the United States and South Korea's governments around the closely watched Alaska LNG project. U.S. Vice President J.D. Vance is suggesting overnight that the project will proceed, but both sides will still have to iron out some of the details. Our East Asia reporter Lisa Kim now joins us with the latest. Lisa, what do you think are some of the big sticking points that perhaps that's weighing on this particular LNG deal from Alaska to South Korea?
1: Yeah, hey, JP. So the whole deal basically boils down to, as you mentioned, the Alaska LNG project that seeks to transport natural gas roughly 1,300 kilometers or roughly 800 miles from field on Alaska's northern slope to the southern part of the state, where it's expected to be liquefied for exports heading to Asia, among other countries. So let's take a look at the sequence of events as to how this unfolded. Last week, Trump announced that South Korea will invest $200 billion U.S. across U.S. energy infrastructure projects, including nuclear power plants, a natural gas facility in Texas, and also this Alaska LNG project. President Trump touted this plan as one of the largest energy infrastructure investments in American history, while South Korea has said that its participation in that project has not been finalized and that the government is reviewing the project's A, commercial viability, and B, domestic legal requirements. When President Trump was asked as to whether he jumped the gun in announcing South Korea's participation in this Alaska LNG project, he said that he did not jump the gun and that he issued a warning to South Korea saying that he would double charges if South Korea does not sign on to this project. Meanwhile, today, South Korea's finance minister, industry minister, they are both set to appear before the National Assembly for an annual audit where Alaska LNG project is top of mind for a lot of lawmakers and the public.
0: Yeah, I wonder, Lisa, if this is also a sign of brewing tension between Seoul and Washington, D.C., especially a month before the midterms in the United States. What are your thoughts on that?
1: Yeah, JP, I was reading through what local reports were saying, and I came across an Korea Economic Daily, which is one of the largest business publications in Korea. Its Washington correspondent wrote an op-ed that was published yesterday saying that she senses tensions bubbling up between South Korea and American officials, despite South Korea saying that there's no tension, there's no conflict. She says so because there was no South Korean government official in the room when President Trump announced this $200 billion deal last week, and that South Korean officials had to watch the announcement via YouTube. And when she asked the White House if she could submit some of her questions, which is sort of a routine procedure when it comes to foreign correspondents covering Washington, she was declined, and that to her signals that there's a tension bubbling up or sort of discomfort bubbling up between the two sides. If we take a look at the pros and cons of this deal, pro would be that the Alaska LNG project would give South Korea a shorter shipping route versus the U.S. Gulf Coast supplies. But the con, which is the reason why South Korea is opposing, is because experts say that its development costs, given the cold temperature and given the tough terrain, will really push up development costs, which would, at the end of the day, undermine the price competitiveness that comes from the shorter shipping route. Plus, some of South Korean experts have raised concerns over the lack of potential long-term LNG projects as demand for domestic gas drops. And despite all of this, you know, there are always winners and losers when it comes to big announcements like this. And I think South Korean steelmakers

0: companies are in the green, JP.
1: Yeah, with the exception of POSCO over there. But yes, overall, still a good day, it seems, for steelmakers in Korea. But again, a lot of things to iron out before this LNG supply deal is indeed cinched or closed between Washington, D.C. and Seoul. Lisa Kim, thank you so much for those very important updates you just provided for us. Now, over in Japan, let's get a check on how government bond yields are doing. And across the yield curve, we're seeing that JGB yields are also trending higher and shifting higher, that is. 10-year JGB yields, as we mentioned a while ago, just north of 3.11% so far. And also in the short end, the 2-year JGB yield and the 20-year JGB yield also trending higher. Prime Minister Sanae Takaichi is now pledging fiscal discipline and vowing to, quote, control bond issuance. This comes as her spending plans gets blamed by critics for putting pressure on the currency and higher bond yields. Takaichi said her cabinet will take a straightforward approach to strengthening market confidence in the government. Take a listen to what the Japanese Prime Minister had to say about the matter.
2: Fiscal sustainability is, of course, a prerequisite for pursuing responsible, proactive fiscal policy. As set out in the Basic Policy 2026, we will place at the core the goal of steadily reducing the ratio of national and local government debt outstanding to GDP. We will boldly overhaul our approach to budget formulation. The government will step forward and, as a catalyst for domestic investment, systematically undertake large-scale, long-term, and highly predictable fiscal spending, thereby powerfully encouraging both domestic investment.
1: It's going to be a busy week here in Singapore as well, with the 2026 Milken Institute Asia Summit kicking off tomorrow. Under the theme Leading with Intelligence, my colleague Sri Jagaraja will be on the ground speaking to government officials and business leaders, including Singapore's Foreign Minister Vivian Balakrishnan, global biotech company Rakuten Medical, and venture capital firm B Capital. And also happening tomorrow, my other colleague Arjun Karpal will lead coverage at the world's largest crypto event, Token 2049, right here in Singapore as well. He'll be sitting down with Solana Foundation President Lily Liu, Kraken and Payward co-CEO Arjun Sethi, Ethereum co-founder Joseph Lubin, and Bitwise CEO Hunter Horsley on the sidelines of this event. Now, still ahead, our next guest believes earnings growth should continue to drive equities upwards, despite increased macro uncertainty. More analysis with Maybank's Eddie Lowe right here at the SJX. Coming up next. Don't go away.

0: 5.30%. Also, the longer end 30-year T-bond yield also coming down to about 5.6622%. Now, yields have surged to multi-year highs in recent weeks as traders were fretted that inflation would lead the Fed to keep rates higher for longer. BlackRock CIO of Global Fixed Income, Rick Ryder, weighs in on that possibility.
1: I don't think the Fed should raise rates, personally. I think the front end, you're pricing in 3.5 more hikes after a hike. Do I think they're going to go in December? I think they'll go in December.
2: You do?
1: Yes. But do I think they're going to hike significantly more than that? I really don't think so.
0: That's BlackRock CIO Rick Rieder, but the CIO for Global Fixed Income. The move in bonds also comes as traders process the latest ISM services report and showing services PMI coming in line with expectations at 54.9 last month. But that figure comes in modestly below the index's rate of growth for the month prior. Meantime, Eurozone bond yields also eased after rising sharply in the last week amid mounting inflation and fiscal worries. Right now, we're seeing that 10-year Bund yields in Germany just coming a hair below 3.5%, and 10-year OAT yields again in France also at 4.8651%. Of course, we're also looking at these 10-year bond yields in Italy, which have eased just a little bit to about 4.6434%. Political upheaval in Europe and fiscal worries drove the euro to its weakest since May 2025. We check in on how the euro dollar is trading today. It's also softening against the greenback at about 1.1215%. This, though, the dollar index also looking a bit weaker in today, and just a tad bit weaker, that is, with the rest of the forex majors also trading in this fashion, with dollar yen just holding on to about 157.90. Here's another look at JGBs, following Prime Minister Tadanai Takeuchi's pledge to, quote, control bond issuance and act swiftly against market turbulence. We're seeing 10-year JGB yields continuing that upper trend to just about 3.111%. 30-year JGB yields also heading north to about 4.239%. And again, this is Prime Minister Takeuchi also mentioned controlling bond issuance and acting swiftly against some of this market turbulence that we're seeing at the moment. Of course, we're also taking a look at how other markets are trading in today's session. This is how the bond markets are doing. Oil, of course, as we mentioned, just holding, Brent crude holding just north of $100 a barrel, and that easing, perhaps just giving some breathing room for markets as we continue to see the unfolding of the trading session this Tuesday. Eddie Lowe is the Chief Investment Officer of Maybank Group Wealth Management, who joins today at the SGX to talk about what all this might mean for the markets as we head deeper into the month of October and deeper into the fourth quarter as well, Eddie. Now, first off, I do want to talk about this higher rate environment. We all see oils continue to be volatile and uncertain, but overall markets have held their own for the most part. Some of our guests have been actually talking about how the markets have not just been resilient, but actually thriving in these particular conditions. What do you think has kept the markets quite robust, despite the fact that all of these seem to be risk-off factors, to contrary to popular belief?
3: Yes, morning. Indeed, I think the rising rates is something that we are watching very closely, both in terms of the short end as well as the long end. And in fact, in September, we did see some equity market weakness, but not significant. As you mentioned, it has been quite resilient year to date. What I believe is holding equities up is really about growth and earnings. And in particular, if you look at September, some of the key markets, tech-oriented markets, South Korea, Taiwan, Japan, they actually outperform. And this suggests to us this AI story, this AI growth is still driving growth, still driving earnings, and that is what is actually keeping equities up.
0: Yeah, so as long as we're seeing earnings grow and as long as we're seeing the economy continue to show signs of expanding, does that mean basically that the markets can withstand these high rate environments? And what level would it start to turn on its head and perhaps raise the questions to the downside?
3: Yeah, I think that's a million-dollar question. We are also debating among ourselves what level, what threshold we are looking at. Of course, I think several factors that we are watching. One is about inflation. Because if inflation were to surge unexpectedly, that could trigger a more aggressive Fed tightening, and that could affect liquidity conditions and affect companies and businesses around the world. Right? The other factor that we are looking at is also on the long end, because when you look at the long end, it's not just about inflation, right? It's about fiscal. It's also about competition for capital, right? Where you, because actually in Indirectly, because of the AI growth, we are actually seeing CapEx needs rising and corporates are actually raising money. And indirectly, that is actually competing with the governments for capital. And partly contributed to the upward increase in bond yields. So at this juncture, with 10-year Treasury yields at 4.3%, it seems that the economy is still able to tolerate that. But if it pushes, say, towards 6%, and especially in a very short span of time, then it makes it very difficult for businesses to adjust.
0: Yeah,
3: that could be a problem.
0: So it seems the sentiment I'm getting, Eddie, is that this earnings season is going to be very important because depending on how earnings season fares, that's going to justify whether or not the markets will remain resilient against these higher yields and showing growth. What are your expectations for earnings season this coming in the next couple of weeks?
3: Yeah, well, I think that is actually critical. If you look at consensus, S&P 500 forecast is still very resilient, pretty strong growth in third Q. And it's quite across the sectors, and not just within technology itself. But what we will be particularly focusing on is really about guidance. How the management is actually guiding beyond 3Q, 4Q, or even towards 2027. I think that will actually dictate market sentiment.
0: Yeah, okay. So so let's talk about other markets outside of the United States, because so far it seems that we're not short of people who are bullish on where the U.S. is going and the fact that they can withstand all of this. I'm reading somewhere here that that there are some wild card markets here in Asia, including that of China. Mm-hmm. Do you agree with that sentiment that they might be one of those markets that's worth watching out for? And what do you think are some of the hinging factors that will either favor or disfavor this particular part of the asset class?
3: Yes, we actually highlighted China as a wild card. Yet today, China is one of the laggard markets, right? Several reasons. One, I think in terms of corporate earnings growth has been a little bit lackluster, underwhelming.
0: What do you think that is?
3: I think partly due to the fact that some of the mega cap tech companies, which heavy in weight in the indices, they have been investing in AI, but the monetization has not been coming through. Or rather, because it's still early stages. You look at the Chinese companies, the hyperscalers, for example, they were actually a little bit a step behind the US hyperscalers in terms of investing. Mm-hmm. And I think that's why, if you look at that, they are the early part of investments. And so in terms of profitability, in terms of cash flow, it appears to be affected by these heavy investments at this stage. But what we believe is subsequently, once monetization begins to materialize, then perhaps we can see improvement in earnings and cash flow, and that will actually help to drive equity upside in the Chinese markets.
0: But why do you think monetization for the Chinese tech space mm-hmm. hasn't been as quick as, say, their American counterparts? And mm-hmm. the question is, if it's going to monetize sooner rather than later, when can we see that monetization actually manifest itself?
3: Right. I think in terms of monetization, because the investment came in slightly later than the US guys, so I think that's why we have to wait a little bit more. Timing-wise, I think difficult to say, right? And also, a lot depends on how aggressive these guys are competing against each other. We have all read about...
0: Well, that's my next question, right? I mean, the thing is, we've seen in multiple Chinese sectors that once someone makes a breakthrough, competition comes at them fast and hard. Is this one of the things that's probably constraining profitability in these areas, the fact that competitive pressures eat into any margins that you're able to build rather quickly?
3: I would say, you know, Chinese companies across businesses, they tend to be competitive, but I think they do realize the need to be sustainable. Because at the end of the day, if everyone is running at a loss, then you can't sustain the business. So it could take a little bit longer for mm-hmm. them to achieve the kind of profitability. But we do believe that the profitability will come. And, you know, the flip side of having lower costs, more competitive costs, is that actually you can encourage adoption.
0: Right.
3: Right. So, you know, then they could actually see more activities and that could also contribute to their bottom line.
0: So let's talk about fixed income now, Eddie, mm-hmm. because since we're talking about a higher rate environment, where are you seeing opportunities at the moment? And how is this this upward trend in rates at the moment that the equity markets are shrugging off, perhaps shaping your outlook in fixed income and how you're approaching this asset class?
3: Well, it has been tough for bond markets year to date, right? And even in our tactical asset allocation, we have been overweight equities versus bonds. We do see better return opportunities in equities relative to bonds. But having said that, with the higher all-in bond yields, we are actually seeing incremental opportunities within quality credits, right? Of course, we still caution investors to not overextend duration exposure because rates volatility is going to persist. And also in terms of credit spreads, it's still quite tight, right? So we do prefer to stick within the higher quality, more in the IG space relative to high yield bonds.
0: But shorter durations?
3: Well, I think we have kept duration below 5, but I think incrementally within the 5 to 10 year space, I think there are selected opportunities given the recent rise in yields. But I think one point to note is that in our space, I think the clients that we met with, traditionally, a lot of them actually have been just focusing on, say, US dollar bonds or, say, in Singapore, Sing dollar bonds. But we are encouraging investors to say, hey, take a look at other currencies, for example, right, the Aussie dollar bonds.
0: Okay.
3: I think the yields there, all-in bond yields there, are also quite attractive. And that's something that investors could look to broaden their currency exposure in their portfolios.
0: Now, what about Japan?
3: The JGBs.
0: Yes.
3: Right. Japan is tricky in the sense that because the Japanese yen has been quite volatile, we do believe that the Bank of Japan is going to be quite measured in their monetary policy normalization, right? So in terms of the Japanese bond yields, what I would suggest is that, I mean, if you really want to take a position, maybe find a way to hedge. I think some clients actually, or investors actually borrow yen to buy into the Japanese bonds, and that's one way to hedge your currency exposure.
0: Okay, so looking at Japan also, I'm looking at your notes here, you're saying that they're actually trading quite constructive now, Eddie. Why do you think that is? To be fair, Japanese markets have been doing quite well, equity markets have been quite well so far this year. What do you think is the next leg that will actually support more of this constructive renewal,
3: yeah,
0: that is?
3: Yeah, I think, as you pointed out, Japanese equities, despite the weaker yen, Japanese equities, even US dollar returns, have outperformed many of their major market peers, right? One, earnings have been pretty robust. Obviously, they have exposure. They benefit from the AI build-out, some of the tech companies within the Japanese markets. But beyond that, I think domestically, some of the financial names is also benefiting from the monetary policy normalization. And on top of that, we are still continuing to see benefits from this increased focus in corporate governance, right? Shareholder returns. Right? In fact, I think there was data to suggest that year-to-date share buyback has exceeded the full amount in 2025. So collectively, I think that is going to continue to drive focus on Japanese equities and support the upside.
0: Okay, but how important is it going to be for them to stabilize the yen? Because while a weaker yen tends to favor a lot of the exporters on the Nikkei 225, a number of corporates have started to sound out saying this is making it too expensive to do business. We have to bring it down closer to 120, 130. How important is it going to be for them to stabilize the yen long term if you want to sustain a rally in equity markets in Japan?
3: Yeah, I would say that the policymakers are also watching this space very closely. Bank of Japan, they will always intervene from time to time. But I think more importantly, they need to establish their credibility in managing inflation. And on the fiscal side, just overnight, right? Yesterday, the Takaichi Prime Minister, right, said that, hey, we are also watching the bond yields. We are actually very careful about fiscal. We will exert discipline. That suggests that they are also watching this space quite closely to calm down the bond markets. And that could actually help to exert some or stabilize the Japanese currency.
0: Yeah, a lot of moving parts, a lot of things to solve if they want to stabilize the local currency out of Japan, but very important for the long trajectory of those markets. Eddie Lowe from Maybank, thank you so much for joining us today on Squawk Box. And coming on set, we'll have to have you come back soon to talk more about where the markets are heading towards the end of the year as well. Appreciate the time, Eddie.
3: Thank you.
0: And still ahead, we will discuss how the macro environment and the Middle East conflict are impacting Asia's hospitality sector with Banyan Group founder and executive chairman Ho Kwon Ping coming up in an exclusive interview just after this break. Stay tuned.

0: 1-800-637-5655.
1: And welcome back to Squawk Box Asia. Time now for the bond report, with longer dated treasury yields hitting multi-decade highs yet again. The benchmark 10-year and the 30-year yield both touching levels not seen since 2002. And we're seeing, though, that there is a little bit of an easing from some of these yields at the moment. The 10-year bond yield also easing just north of

0: for your pain and stiffness. Call now.
1: You're watching Squawk Box Asia, about 8:30 a.m. Singapore Hong Kong time. A quick check on markets currently trading in the start of the world. We're seeing that there is some upward momentum and positivity, at least for the major markets that are open. The Nikkei 225 now up by about 0.4%, rebounding from that brief opening sell-off that we saw out in Tokyo. The Kospi also coming back from a three-day extended holiday, and they are opening with modest gains, up by about 0.2% in Seoul, while Sydney also looking steady, up by about 0.4%. The ASX 200 now trending higher at 8,723.80 points. U.S. Treasury yields also worth looking at in today's session. And we did see a slight easing from these U.S. Treasury yields that were hovering around their highest levels in about two decades. But we're starting to see some signs, at least for the 30-year T-bond yield, now rising to 5.6645%. Of course, 10-year bond yields unchanged now, but just north of 5.31%. And of course, the shorter end of the yield curve also looking just a little bit softer and easing and just trending lower now, with 2-year T-bond yields now at 4.8289%.
2: In the meantime, a deal in the hospitality space. Singapore-headquartered Banyan Group has announced a strategic partnership with Newmark Hotels and Reserves. Banyan is also acquiring a major stake in Newmark under a phased ownership structure, with full ownership planned over time. The deal comes as the ongoing Middle East conflict continues to disrupt travel and amid higher borrowing costs. I'm delighted to say that Ho Kwon Ping joins us now, founder and executive chairman at Banyan Group. KP,
3: hi.
2: Welcome. It's been too long. We cannot ignore the geopolitics, and we will get on to the rising Africa story for Banyan Group. But Banyan has also placed massive structural bets on the Middle East, including expanding into Saudi Arabia. What is your macroeconomic contingency plan if a broader energy crisis really derails global luxury demand?
3: I think when we talk about a macroeconomic strategy plan, I guess for us, once you've survived COVID, you've survived everything. So these things are actually, relatively speaking, and everything in life is, of course, relative. These are relatively, for us, blips in what we have to face. And of course, I think on another point, I think the whole geopolitical situation in the Middle East, aside from hospitality, is a complete reset of global relationships. And that goes into another whole issue, whether America and Pax Americana is going to last or not. And I've spoken about that before. But in terms of hospitality, I think the only strategy anybody can have these days is to diversify as much as you can. Mm. Now, luckily for us, energy security is not such as big an issue as it would be, for example, for an airline company. Now, fuel costs would totally demolish an airline company, but fuel costs is just part of the cost equation for hospitality. We face disruptions in all parts of the world. There can be an epidemic going on somewhere. There can be a natural disaster somewhere else. So all you can do is to be financially resilient and to look to diversify your markets so that short of a whole global, you know, meltdown, some parts of the world will still do okay.
2: So is the Newmark acquisition that diversification strategy writ large, and is Africa that hedge?
3: No. In that sense, not so, because there's other things. If you look at diversification strategy, the Africa strategy is part of a diversification, not as a hedge against any kind of turmoil. It's more instead a reaction to what we think are new trends in hospitality. Experiential tourism, ecotourism, nature tourism. These are the things people are really going into now, not mass tourism with a few hundred rooms to a hotel. So that's another kind of nuanced change in global tourism that is happening probably as a response partly to climate change, partly as a response to over-tourism, not as a response to geopolitics or geoeconomics per se, because the investment for us in South Africa and in Africa, although it covers another six countries from Zimbabwe to Nigeria to Uganda and so on, from a pure cost point of view, it's adding on only 1,000 over rooms, and it is asset light, which is the way to go. So I would say it's really more a response to new consumer expectations of what they want out of travel, which is to see new things they haven't seen before, to experience nature, So experiential tourism is the new big trend everywhere now, from wellness tourism to ecotourism to nature tourism. And as I mentioned to you earlier, just before South Africa, I was in Finland doing another project. So Finland is at one extreme, Africa is at the other extreme. But it's these frontiers that are now really growing in terms of
2: and
3: tourism.
2: And Finland is interesting because you want to capitalise on the fact that global warming means that the Riviera and southern Europe is not getting any cooler during the summer. And you want to capture that Scandinavian market. But again, back to the geopolitics, KP, Finland is on the eastern flank of Europe, very vulnerable to encroachment from Russia and the Russia-Ukraine crisis.
3: Sure, but that's from a totally Western perspective. Do you know that, this is an odd thing, while all the geopolitics, while Europeans and everybody else is totally upset about what's happening at the Eastern European side, you know, there are lots of other Russians who are not terribly happy that they're being sanctioned out of America and out of Europe. And Russians are the big buyers of properties now in Asia, in Bali, in Phuket, in Thailand and elsewhere. So, you know, geopolitics has got, and every kind of politics has got positives and negatives. And unfortunately, if you're the Western media, you see it usually only in one perspective. And you look at AI, and it's AI in America is intended to challenge China. And China doesn't see it necessarily that way. AI in China is there to benefit the Chinese and to benefit the world. So all I'm simply saying is, while you can look at it from one perspective, and certainly I commiserate with my Finnish friends about the threat from Russia, but there are a lot of Russians also who are not particularly happy what's happening in geopolitics, and they are moving themselves and their money out to other parts of the world. So you have to look at the world, as we hope to, in its totality, not, and every action that's happening has a counteraction, and you can benefit from that as much as you can be sort of be afraid of another aspect that's happening. So that's my rejoinder to you, that while we would be looking at doing more things in Finland, in Poland, we were just in Estonia, and while the geopolitical side they're concerned, you cannot also ignore that there are millions of Russians who are also not terribly happy what's happening, and they're moving themselves and their money out of places that they used to be welcome.
1: So it seems that opportunities are being diverted to other places because of all of these things and shifts. So how tricky is it to stay on top of where these things are getting diverted? And how does Banyan Tree perhaps respond to where these opportunities are being shifted and making sure that you can take advantage of where these are showing up?
3: I think you have to be really... The whole idea is about agility and resilience. These are like buzzwords, but it's true in real life. And it's not just about geopolitics. Take, for example, holiday homes. We are now the fifth largest branded residence developer in the world, which actually is quite a big thing because as far as a hotel management companies, we're probably down in the hundreds, right? We're not large at all compared to the Marriotts of the world. But in terms of branded residences, we're the fifth largest, just behind the big boys, because we've been doing a lot of holiday homes development. And it used to be that China was the biggest buyer. Now, not due to geopolitics, but due to the Chinese property market collapsing and negative equity in China, that market has virtually collapsed. Then the Russian market came in, and the Russian market is still staying there, but as a result of other things happening, which are not, again, geopolitics, but also geoeconomics, the Indian market, Indians are now, middle-class Indians and upper-class Indians now are beginning to realize that they don't only want to have a home in Hampstead, they're now buying into Phuket and into Bali and other places in Asia. You're seeing that as a result of the Middle East crisis. Dubai has come down as a property market, and a lot of rich people, Indians, as well as people who've been living in Dubai, are moving out to other parts of the world in Southeast Asia. So I think it's a very dynamic world and many factors at play. So the only thing you can do when things are happening all over the place, now it's going to be exacerbated by AI, is to really just be able to be agile enough to see trends, to try to ride on top of trends. But if a trend is declining faster than you think, to be able to get off that trend. That's all you can do.
1: Yeah. Speaking of India, because it's something I also noticed, the rise of the Indian traveler as well and the consumer. This is something that you probably wouldn't have seen in Bali or in Bangkok perhaps 3 years ago, but you're seeing more and more of them coming in. Tour operators I talked to, they're always saying that, yes, they're showing up in bigger numbers. How are you responding to those opportunities, and what kind of gifts are these giving to Banyan Tree pursue?
3: I know all about Indian weddings now.
1: Yes.
3: Indian weddings used to be only in places like in Versailles, if you were a multimillionaire, or used to be in Europe, or Indian weddings and other weddings would only be in Lake Como and so on. It was this whole Western attraction. I think the world has really changed to what I've always called rainbow tourism. Now it's people of many different colors going to experience different things. Now people are going to Phuket for weddings a lot. And the other thing that's very interesting is a place in Southeast Asia like Bali and Phuket and so on would be considered only for beach tourism, and it would only be Westerners wanting to sort of bake themselves under the sun. And during the so-called rainy season, or what people now euphemistically call the green season, occupancy is pretty low. Now, for a lot of Indians, and for a lot of people in the Middle East, the green season is absolutely beautiful because it doesn't rain for days on end. But, Indians and other Asians, and particularly Arabs, are not particularly keen to lie under the sun. But they do like greenery. There are parts of India that are very dry and hot. And certainly the Middle East in summer is very dry and hot. So it used to be also in the Middle East, everybody in the summer would decamp off to Europe. Now they're not doing that. The biggest sufferer of all of this is actually Europe in terms of tourism. European inbound tourism is declining. European outbound is increasing. European intra-European travel is declining. It's crowded. It's hot. The continent of Europe, I think, is going to be probably, as the oldest sort of civilization in the world, is going to suffer the most. And the younger ones, not in age, but in terms of being newer to the modern world, like Asia is, we're the biggest beneficiaries.
2: You're expanding the footprint in Mexico, KP. Is that a springboard into the States and to Latin America?
3: We've been in Mexico for quite a long time, putting our own money in there. Now we have about, I know the exact number, 7-8 properties there. We're building new ones. We have our first pure spa destination, Bantry Vea, in a winery in Guadalupe. We have another Bantry Escape coming up in a UNESCO biosphere in Mexico. So it's quite a lot of properties. We decided to go to Mexico because we thought it was a good proxy for inbound American tourists. I mean, to many people, the US of A is a holy grail. I think it's still a massive market we want to get into. But as we discovered with going to China, if you are a small player and you go in without a strategy, you're just like a drop in the ocean. So we went into China, not in the big cities, but in Lijiang first, which was unheard of, and now it's booming. And now we have over 40 hotels in China. We will get to the US of A. We are already there with a project in Miami, another one in North Carolina. But we want to take it very slowly and maybe do a sort of inorganic acquisition like we've done in South Africa. Mexico definitely is a surrogate for us. And we're also very familiar with places like Mexico. Disorderly, beautiful, fantastic cuisine. I mean, Thailand is all of that, and we're familiar with Thailand. So from there, we've used Mexico as a springboard to go to Central America and probably to South America.
2: Right, swimming with whale sharks in Isla Mujeres in the Mexican Caribbean.
1: Yeah,
2: I can attest to that.
1: To go to in Mexico to do that. Does that mean there's a springboard now to go to places like Costa Rica, perhaps in Guatemala
3: We are looking at the Caribbean. So we've cut a number of projects. The USA is, as you all know, it's so big, and very few Americans actually travel outside of the U.S. So if you focus too much in the U.S. at the very beginning, when you're not prepared, it can overwhelm you.
1: Yes.
3: You can become quite parochial because it's so big. So we've used Mexico as a proxy. So Mexico, from Mexico now being there in years, we're now going to Miami, of course, and then into the Caribbean and into Central America. So those places, we're all doing projects.
1: Okay. Mr. Ho, just talking about China, since you brought up the example of China as well a while ago, and many have been talking about some of the economic woes that China's gone through and how that's impacted consumer sentiment and how that's shifted the travelers in China, which is one of the biggest forces internationally, to looking more inward. How has that trend perhaps reshaped Banyan Tree's approach in the Chinese market, with more Chinese perhaps traveling inside and actually taking part in some of the more domestic travel and tourism attractions inside?
3: Well, China is an interesting case. China outbound traffic used to be quite a lot for us. So we used to have quite a lot of people in China, a lot of people in China to do property sales for our properties outside of China, and in terms of property sales also. Well, that disappeared with the sort of property market collapsing. Then outbound tourism also came to a bit of a standstill, because a lot of people were feeling negative equity. They just didn't have enough money. Then, of course, Chinese tourism. The Chinese have managed to also weaponize tourism, as we've seen. The Chinese tourists love to go to Japan, but they're not really going to Japan now. So
2: has that affected Banyan Group?
3: That has affected everybody to some extent. But I think Japan, but not in Japan so much. It's affected us in terms of Chinese outbound tourism several years ago, but it sort of dried up long ago already. But Japan is another story. It's the fastest growing OECD country in terms of tourism because it had a low base. But what's happened in China over the last 10 years when we were there was all our hotels had about 90%, 99% domestic tourists. And the Chinese government, as you know, has been promoting domestic consumption. And tourism has a multiplier effect on consumption. You just travel and you eat, you buy things and so on. So they've been promoting domestic tourism, and that's how we've continued to grow. What's interesting now is that the Chinese government has stopped a lot of visa requirements so for inbound tourism. So now there's quite a lot of inbound tourism into China, and some of our hotels now are beginning to gear up for inbound tourists, whereas before it was almost like 90% domestic tourists.
1: Very interesting. So it's more of like meeting the reshaping the proposition of China for inbound tourists coming into China, and also meeting the demand from Chinese tourists in their own home market as well.
3: Yes, you'd be surprised that although it's a totally domestic market and still very largely domestic market, it has become a very sophisticated market. Chinese tourism has really developed over the last 10 years, so that you see much more segmentation. You see highly sophisticated young Chinese, probably in the tech industries and elsewhere, who behave, and many of them are returnees from Silicon Valley and US universities and so on. So you've got a whole large demographic group of Chinese tourists who are very, very sophisticated. They still travel outside. And you've got the traditional Chinese travelers. So it's a whole universe in itself. And that's one of the reasons we're interested in South America, because South America's tourism is also largely regional, which also, interestingly, in Southeast Asia, it's also largely regional now.
2: Was it a slip of the tongue, KP, that you mentioned Brazil? And we just had an election there, and the spiritual home of the Amazonian rainforest that seems to tick all the boxes for Banyan Group.
3: No, you're not asking about Lula and so on, huh? Okay, thank you.
2: Go on.
3: Do I want to take a bet who's going to be president? Do you want to take a bet?
2: Why not?
3: Okay, no, well.
2: No, you don't want to go there. But in terms of the broad market opportunity, I can imagine that it's really a gift in terms of the properties that you could
3: absolutely develop. And too many people, I mean, it is true that places like, people generally ask me, oh, you're going to be in South Africa, what about crime in South Africa? Well, it is high in certain places like Johannesburg. If you go to Brazil, and when I last went with my family to Rio de Janeiro, we were advised by the hotel to hire a security guard, which we did. So obviously in big cities in the world, there's always going to be crime and so on. But I think travelers are beginning to realize
2: this isn't really where you play, is it?
3: No, I mean, I wouldn't be doing a hotel in Sao Paulo or Rio de Janeiro right away. But the point is, there are parts of the world that are still unexplored besides, you know, London, New York, Paris, Tokyo. And these are very beautiful places in Brazil. You just look at the beauty of Patagonia. You look at South America itself is a massive, I guess, subcontinent. And the culture that you have there, the cuisine. Now the big rage now is Peruvian Nikkei cuisine, which we're also doing a restaurant in Thailand. In Thailand, in Kuala Lumpur, and in one or two other places, we're actually opening Peruvian Nikkei restaurants. So the cuisine in South America is so variegated. The culture is so rich. The natural beauty is there. And I think the world is beginning to realize, well, we are only beginning to realize, because if you are South American and a continent of that size, there's massive travel within the region.
1: Mm-hmm. Is the trend then perhaps becoming more towards regional tourism and travel, as you've hinted at, KP? Because when you look at it, you've got high oil prices, you've got people probably not as willing to travel halfway around the world, but saying, hey, if I'm an American, I can afford going to Mexico. If I'm a Filipino, I can afford going to Bangkok, for instance. If I'm Indian, I'm willing to travel to Thailand instead because of how close it is, and thus also capturing perhaps a more regional travel strategy, the way the Chinese, for instance, are traveling within China, that region alone.
3: Yeah, I see it more as a positive thing rather than as a response to, you know, rising fuel costs, so people in a negative way travel less. I see it positively in the sense that I think around the world, around the whole global south, which, as you know, by the term also includes places in the northern hemisphere, but the whole global south, the incomes are rising so much more now in the last 15, 20 years that people are traveling to explore places around them. And that's only a good thing. It used to be when I first started on this industry, 35 years ago, there was only one type of visitor. There were only Europeans, because Americans didn't travel. It would be white Europeans traveling to, in the typical British idea of the center of the world, it would be to the Far East or the Near East, right?
1: Yes.
3: Whereas we don't necessarily call them, they're the Far West. But it was always these, you know, European travelers traveling to their, started by the British in the colonial days, to see the district officers going to visit their friends and families and so on. And so we had to totally, basically appeal to Western taste and so on. That's why general managers were all Europeans, because speak many European languages. Over the last 20 years, it's been what I call the rise of rainbow tourism. And you're seeing that in Latin America now, you're seeing that in Asia. 70% of the tourists that are inbound into Southeast Asia are from within the region. That's unimaginable 35 years ago.
2: KP, on the operational side, whether it's front of house, concierge, and those amazing yoga instructors, if it's a wellness proposition to your resort, are you finding the people?
3: We are. Yes, we can. I guess the issue isn't finding the people. The issue is to be locating our, it's a more specific operational issue that if we are locating our major resorts nearby places with that natural resource, it's much easier to get practitioners. But I would have to say it's easier for us because we've always insisted on getting the best of what is in our culture, which is therefore, if we're doing wellness, we're getting Ayurvedic medicine, we're getting Thai traditional yoga practice. I'm not going to be hiring, you know, a hot yoga guy from Miami, right? So that's not my problem. So in the US and in Europe, you have these problems because they're trying to hire all these guys, all these white guys who are basically practiced in Asian arts, and that's not so easy to find. It's not that difficult. If you go to India, look at the richness of Ayurvedic medicine, Ayurvedic cuisine, Ayurvedic practitioners, and look at what you have in Bali in terms of jamu and in massage. And that's how we started 35 years ago, pioneering the tropical garden spa, because we wanted to go into this space.
1: Interesting.
2: KP, simply saying that has got my director, Sean, in an almost Nirvana-like state of bliss and meditating.
3: He must be amazing. In a banyan tree resort, I hope.
2: Think he is.
1: Okay. Indeed. Great. We'll have to watch out for whether or not Sean does go there. Ho Kuan Ping from Banyan Tree. Thank you so much for joining us today on Squawk Box. We're back in 2 minutes with a quick break, but we will be back very shortly.

0: 800-545-5522.
1: Welcome back. Let's take a look at these markets. And they're pretty non-committal despite the strong handover that we got from tech-heavy Nasdaq, which hit a new record on the Monday session on Wall Street. Nikkei 225 just putting on a very modest fractional, 0.2%. Kospi underwater just by a fraction. Australia is the leader, relatively speaking, at this moment in time, up by 0.5%. Do stay tuned for the rest of the market opens at the top of the next hour. Taiwan, Singapore, Malaysia all set to kick off in just a few minutes. We're back in two.

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1: My name's Sharp over here in Singapore, and the Straits Times Index is just coming online. No great shakes at the early open. You're watching Squawkbox Asia. I'm Sri Jagaraja at the SGX. Hello, JP.
2: Hello, Sri, and I'm JP Young. Here are your headlines this hour. Asian stocks mostly higher after positive close on Wall Street, but elevated treasury yields keeping a lid on gains after the yield on 10-year and 30-year bonds once again hit levels not seen in more than 20 years.
1: Japanese Prime Minister Sane Takeuchi aiming to calm the Japanese bond markets and pledging to respond nimbly to unexpected market moves as Tokyo's worsening public finances push borrowing costs higher.
2: And quarterly revenue at Taiwan's Quanhai Precision, the world's largest contract manufacturer, trounces expectations fueled by strong AI demand for products made by the Apple and NVIDIA assembler.

0: It is 9:01 a.m. Singapore, Hong Kong time. In Singapore, Malaysia and Taiwan have now just joined the trading day. And we take a look at how these particular indices are doing. And in contrast to what we've seen so far, well, not contrast, actually, we are seeing them at least looking a bit more optimistic as well. Straits Times Index, though, trading just flat to the upside today, just putting a handful of points onto its counter. The Bursa Malaysia trading about 0.3% in the green, and the TAIEX rising by about a third of 8%. Japan, South Korea have also been open for an hour alongside that of Australian markets, and we're seeing that across the board there is some signs of gains at least, with the exception of the KOSPI, which seems to have wiped out some of their intraday gains as they're coming back from that extended holiday. There you go, though, the KOSPI now waking up and adding a few more points to its board. The Nikkei 225 holding on to gains about 0.4%, and the ASX 200 in Australia also trading about 0.6% higher. Oil prices this morning, perhaps also a catalyst for why markets are just breathing a slight sigh of relief. We're seeing Brent crude today still on an upward trend, but still firmly just a hair above $100 a barrel. Now, mind you, Brent was trading between 102 to 104 over the last couple of days. So the slight come down, that is, with regards to Brent crude, perhaps just adding a little bit of cheer for markets, just a tad bit of cheer, that is. Well, WTI also firmly below $90 a barrel in today's session. Meantime, we take a look at where yields are trending at the moment, and we're seeing across the yield curve in the United States, Treasury yields are starting to shift just a little bit lower, despite hovering around levels not seen since over two decades. The 10-year bond yield, that is, at about 5.3068%, just inching lower by a couple of pips right now, and the 30-year bond yield also at 5.661% so far, and at least just giving markets a little bit of breathing room, at least, and just also perhaps giving traders a reason to lock in some of those very, very measly gains, Sri.
1: It's an interesting setup in the equity space, and the tech-heavy markets over here not really running with the record close on the Nasdaq, and maybe that's because South Korea is out of play today, but perhaps it's really higher yields that are spoiling the party. Speaking of which, yields are the focus in Japan right now. Let's give you the 10-year JGB yield, still elevated, multi-decade highs for the yield, 3.111. Prime Minister Sane Takeuchi pledging fiscal discipline and vowing to, quote, control bond issuance. This comes as her spending plans get blamed by critics for putting pressure on the currency and higher bond yields. Prime Minister Takeuchi said her cabinet will take a straightforward approach to strengthening market confidence in the government. Take a listen.
2: Fiscal sustainability is, of course, a prerequisite for pursuing responsible, proactive fiscal policy. As set out in the Basic Policy 2026, we will place at the core the goal of steadily reducing the ratio of national and local government debt outstanding to GDP. We will boldly overhaul our approach to budget formulation. The government will step forward and, as a catalyst for domestic investment, systematically undertake large-scale, long-term, and highly predictable fiscal spending, thereby powerfully encouraging both domestic investment.
1: Let's get a check on the broader regional economy. And I'm delighted to say Dipali Bhargava joins us now, Regional Head of Asia Pacific Research at ING. Dipali, welcome to the program. At a broader level, the narrative over here is one of economic resiliency. But what is uppermost in terms of risks?
3: Yeah, absolutely. I think this K-shaped recovery is playing out really nicely across the board in Asia. So not just North Asia, but even Southeast Asia is benefiting from the AI boom. But I think the risks have kind of been postponed. So I think the risks are really external, I would say. So, for example, geopolitics, still not in favor. So oil prices, while there has been a correction, and our view remains that Brent oil prices come down to about $80 a barrel because we think that the demand-supply balance is favorable. Now, your oil supply through the Strait of Hormuz is back up to almost 100% of the pre-war levels. So from a demand-supply perspective, it's a great dynamic, and we do expect oil prices to come down. But then the risk premium pricing is still keeping the oil prices elevated. So I think that's a key risk. Most of the economies in Asia have kind of delayed the pass-through of higher oil prices. So Philippines, of course, and we just saw the number coming in, and yeah, it's much higher than expected. So I think Philippines is one of the economies where transmission has been 100%, but for the rest of the economies, it's been delayed. So you've not seen the pain point yet come through either on consumer prices or on margins. And I think if oil prices continue to remain high for an extended period of time, then you see that happen over a period of time. So I think inflation is a key risk, in my view. The good point is we're coming off from a very strong point. So inflation, we're coming off from a decade low for Asia, especially emerging markets Asia. So even when inflation picks up, it doesn't spiral up very quickly. But I think the risks can build up if oil prices remain high, if, for example, AI-driven inflation becomes more structural, and you are seeing the impact coming through, right? So consumer electronics, there has been an uptick in prices. You've seen memory prices go up many-fold. And now we have this new risk of financial tightening, which is coming in from the DM.
1: On top of that, there's the prospect of Godzilla El Nino, and that matters for the Philippines.
0: Indeed, and also because we were seeing that it could be a double whammy with regards to that inflation figure that you mentioned. I just want to clarify that for some of our viewers here. Inflation for the Philippines coming in about 7.2% on a year-on-year basis, a lot higher, but economists certified by Reuters were expecting about 6.6%. Core inflation also at 4.7%, and thus also perhaps foreshadowing possible tightening from the Banco Central. But again, Dipali, because of how anemic growth has been in the Philippines for the last couple of quarters, can the Banco Central actually afford to hike rates once again to rein in inflation? Or will bringing inflation down at all costs be something that they'll have to at least try to manage in the Philippines, regardless of its impact on its already sluggish growth?
3: Yeah, I mean, you're absolutely right. Core inflation has been low for most of Asia last year, just because the domestic demand story has been pretty weak. And that's another risk factor, right? Because it's such a bifurcated, K-shaped kind of a recovery that while the tech related part of economy has been doing well, the domestic economies in general have not been doing well, and hence core inflation has been low. But I think now what's happening is you're seeing a transmission of higher food prices and higher fuel prices happening, and that's putting core inflation on a higher trajectory. I think from a Philippines BSP perspective, I think their mandate is very clear. And I think the central bank cannot make it more clear that their mandate is a price stability. And you've seen it in the past. Like

0: inflation remaining above the central bank target for an extended period of time. They've come back and they've really come down really hard on it. So we do think Philippines goes at least one more time, because I think this is a very strong number, almost like 40 basis point higher than our own expectations. And in our estimates, we don't expect, we don't see it come down in the fourth quarter. So. Yeah.
1: Food production in the Philippines seems, some argue, trails that of some of their peers, which is why they import a lot of food. We also know that the Philippines imports about 96% of their oil through the Strait of Hormuz, outsized even compared to others that are equally almost as dependent on the Strait of Hormuz. Do you think that perhaps the inflationary risks and the vulnerabilities of the Philippines on the inflation front might be more structural and something that can't be solved by a rate hike or by an adjustment of policy, needs to be addressed on a more structural level?
0: Yeah, absolutely. I mean, this is all supply side inflation, and you could argue that monetary policy cannot work a lot with the supply side part of it. But from a central bank's perspective, inflationary expectations are important, right? And time and again, you've seen most central banks like Philippines, India, and coming out and talking about how inflation expectations and management of it is a central bank's job. But you're absolutely right. I think structurally there are issues. I think what this energy crisis had brought to the forefront is the energy security aspect of Asia, Philippines, India, South Korea. And some of the economies have been able to diversify away from the Middle East. For example, for South Korea, now U.S. has become an important source of oil. For India, leaned more towards Russia. So there is this structural weakness, and I think different economies are working towards it. But I think you're right, energy security is a key structural issue that comes to the fore for EM Asia.
2: On balance, Dipali, would you say that inflation expectations are relatively well anchored out here in the region?
0: I would say yes. I would say, in a view, central banks have been sufficiently hawkish. I mean, there is, of course, a debate about, like, if some of the central banks which haven't embarked on the rate hiking cycle, like India, have been behind the curve. But I think, in general, so far, with the way that Fed has been moving, I think some of the central banks, in a way, have been ahead of the curve. Bank of Japan, I would say, Bank of Korea, I would say, have been raising rates in a more advanced manner. So depending on what Fed does from here on and how significant this bond market sell-off is, of course, the trajectories might be different. But so far, I would say they've done fairly well on being ahead of the curve.
2: Indian rupee is still languishing near record lows, which begs the question, given the prospect of higher for longer and the market trying to price that and that feeding through to rate differentials globally, are we looking at a resurgent US dollar? And at what point does that become a problem for us?
0: Yeah, so I think US dollar has recovered, and that was not really our view before the Fed tightened, because we were off the view for the longest time that Fed will not hike. But the data ended up being stronger than expected. I think the Jackson Hole speed changed a lot, and Fed hiked and dollar appreciated. So the question really is it a new dollar a cycle where dollar just continues to go up? In our view, perhaps not. We think data has come out to be really stronger, but in our view, inflation comes off in the U.S. Fairly quickly. So second quarter 2027 is where we expect U.S. CPI inflation to come back to the 2% target. And again, U.S. is also a very K-shaped kind of an economy, right? So 60% of the economy is not doing all that well. The jobs have been very lopsided. So we think that the impact on growth will come in faster than expected, and that's when U.S. dollar cycle turns. So till then, we think yes, because then there is this another dynamic which is playing out now in the Eurozone market, where a fiscal deficit is becoming an issue. And if it becomes a wider issue, not just like a France government and a France debt issue, then obviously there is another fresh driver for U.S. dollar to keep another leg higher.
2: In terms of fiscal balances out here, Dipali, who is in the most precarious situation and who is in a relatively robust fiscal position?
0: I think Asia in general is doing quite well compared to the Western world. Of course, Japan really stands out with highest debt across the region. But if you look at the trajectory for Japanese debt, I think 2 points. One, Japanese debt as a percentage of GDP has been coming down over a period of time, very unlike the trajectory, for example, that you're seeing in the U.S. And a primary deficit, which is really a barometer of how well you can do over a period of time on debt, for Japan is

0: actually close to zero, unlike, again, a US and some of the other economies. And a lot of economists tend to talk about this nominal GDP versus the real rate kind of a gap. And if you're growing at a rate faster than the rate at which you're paying interest rates, then your debt becomes sustainable. So I think from all those angles, Japanese debt seems more sustainable than, for example, what US debt scenario will look like.
1: Is it a systemic warning sign when China shuts down around 250 banks? And what is that telling us about the broader financial system?
0: I think there is definitely a sense of contagion that's coming through. And this is just beginning to pan out. You don't know how aggressive it could begin. And in the past, you've seen that, you know, bubble, like, for example, the AI bubble, or in the past, any other bubble bursts happening when financial conditions tighten. So I think central banks are evaluating what this means for the Asian markets, how significant the contagion can be, and hence perhaps take it from there.
2: Just quickly, Deepali, we talk about K-shaped growth right now, but is that such a good thing, really? Because it also points at certain imbalances. One sector, perhaps tech and AI, doing all the heavy lifting, while others clearly get left behind as well, and perhaps subject to disruption risk as well. What are your thoughts on that?
0: No, absolutely. I think Asia, a large part of the economy is getting left behind. And I think there is no better example than China. So in China, there is a dual K-shaped, right? So while your tech investments and everything related to tech is doing well, your traditional manufacturing is still struggling. There is this huge anti-involution drive. But just because traditional manufacturing is struggling to a great extent, I think you still see producers competing on the price angle. And that's really keeping the inflation aspect of it low, which is not really the policy objective. Then there has been this huge focus on the domestic growth story for a while now. They've been talking about how domestic consumption needs to go up, but then everything remains weak. If you look at investments, if you look at the property market, retail sales, nothing has been able to pick up. So a large part of the economy, you are right, is getting left behind. And it's not just China, right? Similar story for South Korea, similar story for some of the Southeast Asian markets. So I think the risk really is that it's a very uneven, lopsided kind of a growth. And if, for example, like the key question market is asking is, when does this slow down? And if this bubble bursts, then of course there is no other source of strong growth that can lift the overall economy. So the risk is clearly there.
1: Deepali, if you were to whip out the old crystal ball and look into 2027, who would you say is going to be the top performer, economically speaking?
0: I think North Asia is standing out in a way. So I think Korea is in a great spot. From a growth perspective, growth has exceeded our expectations. Currency strengthened quite a fair bit. So I think Korea is in a great spot. But I think you look closer to home, and the countries that have really exceeded expectations, and they've been exceeding expectations for the last few years, Singapore and Malaysia. So really the economies where you're seeing a lot of positive momentum, and Singapore is perhaps one of the economies where the tech part of the economy is doing well, but the domestic side of the economy is again doing super well. So the domestic market, labor market is very tight. You're seeing good momentum in other parts of the economy like finance, insurance, logistics. Singapore in 2025 was the second highest recipient of FDI money, which tells you that this is more of a structurally structural strength that you expected to witness. So I think these are the economies, Singapore and Malaysia, which I would say stand out if you were to you really look into the near future, next 2 to 3 years, and find these outperformers.
2: Deepali, we'll have to do this again. Deepali Bergava from ING, thank you for joining us today here on Squawk Box Asia with your insights on how the economies of Asia might be faring as we head to the end of the year. We'll be back in 2 minutes with more up news and more conversations here on Squawk Box Asia.

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1: Welcome back. And Asian tech shares are failing to gain significant momentum despite a record close for the tech-heavy Nasdaq overnight. Across South Korea and across Japan, we are seeing that it's a bit mixed to the downside, with Advantest the only one standing out with gains in today's session. TSMC, though, the world's largest contract chip maker, though, holding on to very slender gains. They're only up by about a fifth of a percent, but doing better than some of their counterparts in the memory space out in Japan, out in South Korea. Samsung flat to the downside, and SK Hynix falling by more than 2.4% in today's session. Of course, Tokyo Electron and Kioxia also pulling back in today's session out in Japan, as it's been a rather testy Tuesday morning, that is, for a lot of the tech shares on this part of the world. In Taiwan, Hon Hai Precision, also known as Foxconn, reporting a better-than-expected 47% jump in their third-quarter revenue. The world's largest contract manufacturer, which assembles products for companies including Apple and NVIDIA, saw sales driven by strong demand for AI products. That boosted sales for its cloud and networking products division, as well as its smart consumer electronics unit. The sales numbers come ahead of Hon Hai's full third-quarter earnings due out on November 12th, with Hon Hai shares rising by about 1.8% to 258 Taiwanese dollars and 50 cents apiece, Sri.
2: JP, in the meantime, in the next episode of the Tech Download, and I'm going to be tuning in for this one, CNBC's senior tech correspondent Arjun Kapal sits down with the president and CEO of Nokia, Justin Howard. Arjun is here to give us the highlights. And Arj, so much nostalgia and so much love for Nokia. My first phone when I came here 26 years ago, when dinosaurs ruled the earth. What went wrong?
3: lots of things went wrong. Of course, they lost out to Apple and Samsung in the smartphone race. But Nokia has changed itself, right, from this smartphone giant into what is now a picks and shovels company in the AI story. It's a key player in the data center space. And the market, of course, trying to glean what is AI demand, what is the longevity of this demand, and how durable is it? That's a conversation I had with Justin Hotard, and trying to get his take on what kind of demand he's seeing for AI right now. Let's listen in.
4: Looking back at history of, you know, the internet was so much more data than what we had seen with SMS or, you know, mobile phones. So we're seeing that step function of data. I think we'll see the same thing with AI, and that's why we feel pretty confident we're at the beginning of this cycle. Having said that, if you look at the value that AI is delivering, I mean, the value, you know, for companies like us in terms of accelerating software development, providing greater intelligence and insight on decisions we're making, the value is also there as well. And I think what's different about the AI supercycle is this is much more of a business or enterprise-driven cycle at the beginning versus a consumer-driven. We all remember the dot-com era being, you know, very much about pets.com or consumer information. But I wouldn't discount that. So the business value is there. And then the other thing I would say is when you look at what's happened over the last couple of years, we've been in a situation of persistent constraint. So we've had energy constraint, we've had silicon constraint, we've got, you know, supply constraint across other parts of the curve and the ecosystem. So from that perspective, you know, I don't think you can say in any manner we're overbuilding today, because reality is that if we could build 2x faster, our customers could build 2x faster, they probably would. And so that gives me confidence that we're still in the early days. Now, we all know that that we're not going to grow at this kind of rate forever, and we will see digestion periods. But I think when you look, you know, the analogy I tend to look back to is not the internet boom, but more the beginning of the cloud build, where you would see these periods of growth and digestion and then growth and digestion. I think we're still in that first phase of growth. And at some point we'll see digestion, but right now we've got a lot of constraints preventing that digestion period.
3: So AI demand remaining strong, according to Justin Hotard there. He said that if they could build data centers 2x faster, they would. And the issues here continue to go back to the supply chain. Supply constraints across the board. We know in the memory market, there continues to be supply constraints from TSMC, the world's largest chip maker. Again, supply constraints. And you're seeing that across the board. And Nokia has become a key player in the connections to connect various chips with each other, as well as data racks with other data racks within a data center, and then data centers to other data centers. So it's, Justin Ohtad has a very, very good purview into what is going on in terms of the data center and the demand that's being seen in terms of the build-out. If you want to catch more of that conversation, it is out now on CNBC International's YouTube page, CNBC.com, and wherever you get your podcast, just search The Tech Download. Guys?
2: Arch, and are there any plans from Justin to bring out that old nostalgia value phone that I used to use and we all used to use and you have nails with it?
3: I did say to him after the conversation, I said, Justin, do you know, if you released Nokia phones right now, you'd have a ready-made market. There'd be a bunch of nostalgic people going out there and buying the phone.
2: Including me. Arch, great work. Thank you very much indeed. Right, coming up on the programme, Hong Kong Markets will join us in just a few minutes. We'll bring you those opening trades when we return. Stick around.

0: 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Call now.
1: It's 9:30 a.m. Singapore Hong Kong time, and you're watching Squawk Box Asia. Mainland Chinese markets will remain closed for a holiday when only resume trading this Thursday. But markets in Hong Kong have just come online, and we're seeing that the Hang Seng is opening. Well, on a positive note today, they have gained by about 0.9% in the first 20 seconds of trading, that is, out in Hong Kong, with the Hang Seng roaring at 24,297 points. The Hang Seng Tech Index looking also quite confident, up by about 1.5% so far in today's session. Of course, we want to take a look at how the heavyweights are doing out in Hong Kong. And on the Hang Seng, we're seeing that everyone is doing their share to lift it up, lift it higher. Alibaba and Tencent, the tech stalwarts, doing their fair share, with Alibaba outpacing and outperforming Tencent and jumping 3.2% higher in the green, just over 108, just under 109 Hong Kong dollars a share. Meanwhile, the banks like HSBC and China Construction Bank both looking quite strong also in today's session. AIA shares also up by about 1.2%. That is, some love for the insurers, that is, out in Hong Kong, with AIA shares now just under 70 Hong Kong dollars apiece, Sri.
2: JP, staying with China, analysis by Fitch Ratings shows that China has shuttered a record 670 banks last year, or about a quarter of the banks in the country, as Beijing pushed mergers to create fewer, better capitalized lenders. Fitch says smaller rural banks remain the weakest part of the system, with rising bad loans and thin capital buffers. But JP Morgan Asset Management's Alexander Treves says China's financial sector is not the key risk for the economy right now. Here's part of what he told us yesterday.
3: I think you should view large elements of the Chinese financial system as basically an extension of government. And the banking system is substantially state-owned. It's very big. It's very complicated. And for quite a long time now, the government's been sort of managing how all of that works. We don't think that is a key risk. From the corporate sector, almost too much capital is more of a risk than too little, because, of course, that's what creates the competitive intensity, which we were discussing a minute ago, which is what suppresses earnings. We don't think that the financial sector in China is the key risk at the moment.
2: Speaking of growth risks, China's state-run People's Daily was out with articles citing areas that Beijing hopes will drive growth under its new five-year plan. This includes AI, biomanufacturing, and plans to increase domestic demand and supporting and developing private businesses. I'm delighted to say that Perry Wong joins us in the studio now, Director of Research at Milken Institute. Perry, welcome to you. And I know that China is going to be absolutely central to the discussions that I'm looking forward to having at the Milken Asian Summit. But how would you describe sentiment, confidence, and the overall mood music at Milken Asia this year and heading into 2027?
4: I think Asia, specifically, ASEAN is now on the center stage. I think in early days when we came to Singapore, I think we tried to build bridge, and the bridge was wide and tall. And I think it proved that we done a good job. But having said that, I think the credit should go to the leadership in this part of the world that helped us and worked with us. And I think we see that Asia is growing. And now I think we have saw what seen what happened in the past. But moving forward, I think Asia will be very important cornerstone, I think, in maintaining the growth momentum. And that's, we are happy to have been here for longer than a decade, and with a lot of support from government locally, and also our friends and back at home in U.S. So it's great. As I think would be the bright side of the global economy and global affairs, I believe.
2: Well, the not-so-bright side is the K-shaped economy in China. There's no denying that the consumer confidence crisis is still deep. The property overhang, that hasn't stabilized yet. And now we're hearing some stresses and strains in China's banking system. Is there any risk there that it could become systemic and we could see a liquidity event?
4: I don't think the banking or the financial system in China is, as of now, is a risk. I think if you look at the property markets have been on a downside for longer than 5 years. And I think also you look at the saving part, of the country. Both corporate saving and family saving are pretty stable. So saving rates traditionally have been high in China. And although now one can say the wealth effects of property or stock or equities, whatever you want to describe, is diminishing somewhat, I think, to some family. If you look at the last 5 years, the value of what they own properties have declined, some of them substantially. But if you look at how the Chinese, when the housing market went to the private side, that allowed the household, majority of the household, purchase their property, so to speak, in prime locations in China, from Shenzhen, Guangzhou to Shanghai, Beijing, all along the large city and maybe even the mid-sized city. So they pay down to own the units with very low price. So even today's value, it may come down a lot, but then that would not be the problem. If they hold on to the original one, they still are coming out ahead, unlike some of the more highly leveraged housing markets that we saw somewhere else around the world. The market, I think, is down, but it's stable. And hence, the financial sector is not highly leveraged on those. The builder is another story, right? But on the household side, it's pretty safe.
1: Yeah, I mean, could consolidation in the financial sector actually be a good thing in terms of strengthening the balance sheets and and the structures of these lenders and thus preparing them for perhaps any growth leg in the future once we get through some of the questions and the intricacies of the property market and consumer malaise?
4: Now, interesting. I look at some of the markets, actually, the property value had come down a little bit, more than a little bit, say Shenzhen, for example. But if you look at the social consumption, meaning the corporate enterprise expenditure and the retail sales, they combined, it's a big category. The growth's still there, I mean, it's to my surprise. So that's one market. The value in property had come down so much. But then consumption was impacted, but the growth is respectable. And also, if you look at cities that have not got into so badly or at all, Chengdu markets, the sale figure was a top. It's growing on par with the GDP per capita. So if you look at different market, and if you look at the economic fundamental, Chengdu actually, I think last year, ranked at the top in terms of growth. Now, you know, was not impacted by the bubble and in terms of consumption. And Suzhou was impacted somewhat, but the fundamental in terms of manufacturing, in terms of services, were up there. So the sales figure top, I think, ranked top in China. So it depends on which market you look at, right? So, but Beijing, for example, as the capital city, the consumption is a bit weak, I think, understandably. The city that tried to diversify its kind of asset and relocate some job outside the core Beijing and to a new district called Xiong'an. So it's kind of in floods. So it actually reflect on consumption, both corporate and private households.
1: So more or less, are you saying that that perhaps the tier one cities are still feeling pressure in the property market, but we're seeing pockets in the tier two cities of actual recovery? Apart from Chengdu and Suzhou, where else are we finding some of these perhaps rays of sunshine, if I may call it that?
4: Wuhan actually was doing well in 25, and I would expect that city would moving forward. I just named Suzhou. Hangzhou happened to be quite good. Even Shenzhen, people would look at the export issue, especially tech manufacturing, tech exports, was impacted. But the city was pretty resilient. And the consumption was down, but I believe, if I'm not mistaken, it still grew close to 3%. So that, which is not too bad. Now, the concern, I think, a little bit of concern, is some of the second tier city and third tier city. They are a little bit further away from the center core, say the economic powerhouse of a large city like Shanghai or Suzhou. Now, they might actually have a little bit of problem, but if you look long enough, say, I don't imply to say 10 years, but say just 3 years out or 5 years out, some of the city appear to be backward. 7-10 years ago, now it's right on the center stage, such as Hefei, which is hosts one of the strongest engineering school in China, science and engineering, called the University of Science and Technology of China. And that city created a new model, so they have their own way to grow.
2: Perry, pivoting back to Milken Asia, and the audience is this amazing microcosm of policymakers and investors, whether it's the Middle East, whether it's inflation, El Nino, the AI bubble. What do you think is going to preoccupy this audience this year in terms of the preeminent global macro risks?
4: I think for many fronts, it's not one single issue that I think will keep the banker up at night or the policymaker just start to scratch their head and what to do next. I think you have trade issue. You have the decoupling, not from certain country, but kind of start to think about security as a premium. But I think I would like to challenge. I hope in our conference in the next couple of days, would start to think about when we highlight security risks to any countries. It could be China, it could be US, it could be UK, it could be Singapore. But I think when the concern gets so high about my own security as a nation, that would that be a security risk to a bigger group of the country, and eventually would be spilled out back to those very own countries that they are so focused on their own security. After all, economic security perhaps is one of the most important among all securities. You can call defense, you can call secrets or IP, whatever, or supply chains. But once you are overly concerned, overly emphasized on the border of how far away I need to build a wall, then end up who is going to be picking up a piece of security that you thought that you need to secure, but end up you expose the weakness of your own economic system. I think that perhaps we can sort it out, and in our conference, from health, from finance, from investment, climate, technology, I think, after all, everyone is talking about AI, and AI is a big story, but how to deploy that AI into a economic sectors that fuel the entire supply chain, meaning from the upstream to the downstream, mm-hmm. where the economic benefit of AI, my argument, is that on the downstream.
1: Right.
4: So how do you benefit the average worker? How do you benefit the knowledge to the one that lack of opportunity to climb to the top part to learn.
1: And that sets the stage for very, very fruitful discussions that we're going to be having on the silent, the Milken Asia Summit in the next couple of days. And we're very excited to get to those particular conversations. Perry Wong from the Milken Institute, thank you for joining us today here on Squawk Box. Appreciate the time. So still ahead, a World Bank report suggesting that Asia Pacific's dependence on AI-led growth could become its weakness if the global demand for the technology slows. We'll decode this report with World Bank Chief Asia Economist Francisca Onsorgo right after this break. Stay tuned.

0: or 2617.
1: And you're back on Squawk Box Asia. The World Bank is out with its updated forecast on East Asian economies in the East Asia and the Pacific. It upgraded its growth expectations for the region from an April estimate of by 0.3 percentage points to now 4.5%, and cited the strength of high-tech investments and exports in countries that are part of the global AI value chain. However, the bank highlights that the region's strong link to AI-related industries could also be its weakness if AI demand peters out. We're pleased to be joined now by Francisca Onsorge, who's the chief economist of Asia at the World Bank. She joins us today from New Delhi to delve deeper into this very lengthy report. Francisca, thank you so much for joining us today. It's a very meaty report, but one thing that really stood out for me here was highlighting that there are AI tailwinds that are obviously supporting economies, but they're also being met by energy headwinds at the moment. This seems like a classic case of opportunities perhaps being butting heads against obvious constraints against that growth. Can you talk to us how that dynamic is playing out and how that's shaping the growth outlook now that has been upgraded, albeit with its own new set of possible risks and restraints?
2: Yes, East Asia is really at a crossroads of these headwinds from high global energy prices and tailwinds from a global surge in AI-related activity. So those countries that are heavily exposed, that are deeply integrated, that participate into these supply chains, global value chains of AI-enabling goods, that's where we have upgraded growth the most, whereas those countries that are not much involved in these supply chains, but that are heavily exposed to high energy prices through imports, that's where we have downgraded our forecast. And you see it in the aggregate too. We had anticipated a slowdown from the last edition, since the last edition, and it has materialized. Growth is slowing in 26 to 2020 from last year, from 5 to 4.5%, but it's slowing much less than we had anticipated. And that's the 0.3% upgrade that you mentioned. And this is precisely this upgrade largely reflects this East Asia riding the global wave of AI.
1: Yeah, if energy, I guess what's also remarkable here, Francisca, is that this growth is happening despite the fact that energy prices are high, because we don't know how voracious these chip factories, these data centers are in terms of building out this AI infrastructure. If energy costs continue to rise or stay stubbornly high or perhaps stubbornly limited, could we get to a breaking point where we see this growth suddenly snap and perhaps to the detriment of this growth momentum that we've highlighted?
2: That is exactly one of the key risks we flag, the key risk to growth in East Asia and Pacific. Because at this point, one of the reasons the growth impact of these high energy prices hasn't been so strong, as strong as we anticipated, is also a lot of policy action in East Asia, more than in the average emerging market and developing economy. But this policy action was the right thing to do to try to keep prices at the pump low, contain the pass-through to consumers. It's the right thing to do if you think that this is a temporary shock. But if this now turns out to be a permanent shock, a long, persistent period of high energy prices, some of these measures will have to be unwound, and there will have to be, as the commodity economists call it, demand destruction. There will have to be a cutback in energy consumption, and that would probably be associated with lower growth.
3: Francisca, good morning. Does inflation remain tilted to the upside in 2027 for most Asian economies?
2: So this is the remarkable thing that you see in the global economy now. Generally speaking, in Asia and East Asia, the growth impact of high energy prices has been contained for the reasons we discussed. But the inflation impact, that's where we really see it. So the median inflation rate has gone up since the beginning of the year by about 3 percentage points. Inflation is up in most countries in the region. And that is also a global phenomenon. And you're beginning to see it around the world in monetary policy, switching from an easing stance early in the year, when the vast majority of central banks lowered rates, if they did anything, to a tightening stance when the vast majority of central banks raise rates if they do anything. And that is tightening global financial conditions and is tightening also financial conditions in the regions, in East Asia.
3: Francisca, speaking of which, how is the adjustment to higher for longer, if that is the path of least resistance for the Fed? And I know that is debatable, but how is that playing out, and how is a higher rates environment and higher yields going to affect central bank policy out here and the overall macroeconomic outlook?
2: So we've looked at all the past instances when bond yields in the US rose by a large amount. And we see a clear pass-through to borrowing costs, so bond yields, government bond interest rates, in emerging markets and developing economies, including in East Asia and Pacific. So East Asia and Pacific, just like all the other emerging markets or the average emerging market, will see higher borrowing costs in the US pass through into higher borrowing costs in at home as well, in East Asian countries as well. So that's the pass through from rising borrowing costs, rising government bond yields in the US. We see a similar pass through from equity market changes, large equity market changes in the US. Large equity market changes in the US also have passed through into equity markets in East Asia and Pacific. These financial markets are quite integrated, and we are likely to see a pass-through into domestic East Asian financial conditions.
3: Francisco, you're there in New Delhi. Where are you putting headline growth for India in 2027? If we can pivot to the other big economic powerhouse out here, and that is China. My second question is, how concerned are you about systemic risk and liquidity events potentially amongst the Chinese banks?
2: So for India, we've also upgraded our forecast by half percentage point. But it's very interesting for different reasons. South Asia as a whole is not that integrated in these AI-enabling supply chains. So whereas in East Asia, the upgrades largely reflect these AI-enabling supply chains, in South Asia, it's domestic strength. It's just a really domestic, strong domestic demand growth. That's the two regions really define their sources, but both are overperforming, better than expected 6 months ago. On your second question, we see actually a robust Chinese economy. We upgraded our forecast in part because China benefits for also from these global AI, this global surge in AI-related activity.
1: Yeah. Francesca, since we were talking about AI growth also, we can't not talk about the fact that we're seeing a lot of K-shaped growth emerging in certain countries. But I do want to know if there are any particular risks whenever you see K-shaped economies emerging, not just in China, but elsewhere in Asia, that all growth is being led by tech and AI investments and a lot of other areas are getting left behind. Could there be systemic imbalance that pose risks to these economies in the long run if K-shaped economies continue to develop in that fashion?
2: Well, that's exactly what that's the risk we articulate, right? That the source of strength, that the integration in these global AI value chains was, that turns into a weakness when these value chains weaken. About half of the export growth in East Asia has been because of AI, this integration, this AI-enabling industry. In some countries, Vietnam, Malaysia, has been more than 70%. If suddenly the main driver of that growth dissipates, that strength turns into a weakness. So this is the flip side of being very integrated in one industry that is currently surging.
3: Francisco, whether it's a prolonged crisis in the Middle East and another energy shock in 2027 or El Nino, what would you say are the headline risks that really concern you in 2027 for this region's economy?
2: So for East Asia, the three main risks are really that this global surge of AI-related activity dissipates. That's the key risk to the bigger countries in the region. The key risk to the smaller countries in the region, especially Pacific Islands, is that energy prices stay higher than we think because they're really struggling with this already. And their fiscal positions are so stretched that they cannot sustain this consumer support for much longer. And of course, for the smaller ones as well, and the ones that are heavily agricultural, which tend to be the smaller ones, it's also El Niño-related disruptions. In the past severe, the last big severe El Niño we've seen was 10 years ago in 2016. But we've looked at all the episodes of past severe El Niños, and the one pattern we find consistently is that crop productions fall significantly. Crop production and fisheries production fall significantly. Not always GDP growth, because many things drive GDP in the bigger economies. But crop productions and fisheries are really hurt by severe El Niños. And so we've integrated some of this into our baseline forecast, but it could be worse than what we're already assuming.
3: Francisco, we have to leave it there. Very grateful for your insights and your outlook on the East Asian economy as we head into 2027. Francisco Ornsorge there from the World Bank. Vielen Dank. Thank you. And that brings us to the end of Squawkbox Asia. I'm Sri Jayaraja in Singapore.
1: And I'm JP Ong. Stay tuned to CNBC.
0: And have a good Tuesday morning.

0: welcome to Managing Asia's special panel on transforming human capital. How can business leaders build up a workforce to be a strong influence of good for people and the planet? Joining us are our distinguished panel. Edmund Koh, Asia-Pacific President of Swiss Bank UBS. Noni Purnomo, President Commissioner of Indonesian Transportation Company Bluebird. Wenyuan Tan, Asia-Pacific CEO of American food and beverage company PepsiCo. And Somruddy Chaimongkul, CEO of Thailand-based coal mining and energy provider Banpu. Let's begin. My esteemed panelists, we know it's all about people. 2022 has been described as the year of the employee as they return to work in a dramatically changed world due to an unprecedented pandemic. Noni, let's begin with you first. You're the third generation running your family's transportation in Indonesia. How is Bluebird embracing this return to work?
1: As a transportation company, a lot of our workers are the drivers themselves. And of course, we all have to embrace this new way of working. For our drivers, for example, the use of technology is one. And especially because we are in a service industry, meeting other people, meeting our friends in within our organization is extremely important. But then we're so used to handling things from home. So this needs adjustment. So it needs time. It needs more transformation, if I can say, into more a hybrid way of doing business.
0: You're leading PepsiCo here in Asia Pacific. Are you facing the same issues as Noni?
2: Absolutely. What we're seeing on the employee side of things is they're searching for more meaning in their work. You know, these past 2 years has forced a lot of people to rethink their priorities. So, you know, that meaning comes from purpose. A lot of people want purpose in their work to be very closely related to their personal purpose in life. They're searching for more connections and community. After 2 years of not being able to see people in the office, there's this energy to come back and reconnect.
0: Edmund, I hear a five-day work week in your industry has become archaic. Are your bankers telling you they want more work-life balance?
3: Yes. So what we have done is to arrange two-thirds of the workforce on hybrid still. We'll review it end of the year. I personally find in doing that you're more flexible and that you lend a good listening ear. But for all client-facing, obviously, you have to do it the minute it opens back to face-to-face. Because you're going through, as a banker, you're going through a very tough environment. And you do need to stay very close to both the markets and the clients as well. But I find sometimes easing off a bit, you're getting more in return. I think our productivity numbers from 19 to this year, if I compare it, we are 80% ahead despite working from hybrid. So it actually works. But I want to stress here, what is very important for all of us is culture drives brand and brand drives productivity. And the culture can only be immersed when you actually have more face-to-face.
0: Kun Somruddy, you run a Thai coal miner. You're making the transition to a smarter, cleaner energy. I'm guessing that working from home in your industry is not really an option.
4: For Banpu, I just would like to separate in two parts. The first part is the operations that we have in 10 countries, for example, in New South Wales, Australia, Indonesia, Kalimantan. These are the places that we cannot use work from home. And they will have to be on a sandbox, a restricted area that we cannot have them coming out or going back. So it needs a lot of sacrifice of our people to stay on the site longer than usual. But for the people at the office, I believe their life is easier. So we implement the work anywhere since 2017, but at that time we only allow 8 days a month. And right now we apply 100% work anywhere. Even post-pandemic, we still allow our employees to apply work anywhere so that their life is much more flexible and they can manage their own time and they feel happier.
0: This work anywhere policy is possible because of technology, because of digitalization. Yuan, how much reskilling and training is involved getting your employees used to this new technology mindset? Are they all comfortable making that shift and transition?
2: Yes, Christine. Whilst we've seen a lot of benefits from digitalization, I have to say, you know, it's never easy. If you think about the work that's involved, 70% of it is really change management. 30% of it is the right technology, the right algorithms. Where we've found the most challenge is actually not at the top of the house or, you know, in the field. You know, we operate, we have associates in farms and plants, salesmen, and they embrace these digital tools. It's actually middle management where there's the biggest challenge, because these are the folks that not only have to use the tools, they have to develop them. So they need to understand how to shift from using intuition and experience to, you know, leveraging algorithms and data science to help you do your job better. And that's where we're having to spend a lot of effort.
0: Noni, in the transportation business, your drivers, how are they adapting to this new technology?
4: Yeah, of course, it is a tough thing to do, right? I know you may not believe this, but I was like wondering, why don't they want to use Google Maps? Because number one, it is so much easier. And number two, you're not going to be blamed by your passenger for taking wrong routes because of the traffic jam in Jakarta. So I couldn't understand why they couldn't adapt it faster. But then I found out one of the main reasons is that they feel, as a taxi driver, their knowledge is the road. They should be the person who is better than Google. And if they use Google, then they feel that they're less worth as a taxi driver. So understanding these things, I think, help us to develop them better, you know, by telling them, oh, no, that's not the case. So I think what's most important is what is going on beyond their mind when they're trying to resist this new technology.
0: So, Rudy, as you make the transition to a smarter, cleaner energy company, many of your workers in your traditional business, the mining companies, will be displaced. Are you looking to train them, retrain them, to shift them to other parts of the company? How are you making that transition?
4: Certainly. Actually, since the year 2014, that we start our transformation. So when we do transformation of our business portfolio, we stop investing in coal, stop investing in coal-fired power, and we are focusing in growing the green asset, setting a very clear purpose and target. And in terms of the business transformation, what we will have to do in parallel together with the business portfolio adjustment, we have to transform our people, and also the digital transformation take place at the same time. So we retrain, reskill, upskill all of them. And as long as we are depleting our mining business, we put our people, geologists, engineer base, to fit within the new S-curve of the business, the energy technology or the battery technology, the battery rare earth minerals exploration, those kind of things. They can transform themselves and retain with the company.
0: Still ahead on Managing Asia. Just to be clear, if your clients don't meet SDG goals and ESG standards, you would drop them. We'll be right back.

0: 1-800-637-5655.
1: Welcome back to this special edition of Managing Asia, Transforming Human Capital. 2022 is also a huge year for climate change. How do you transform your people, your human capital, to be a force for greater good? So, Murali, you run a coal mining company. Does this put you under immense pressure to embed sustainability in your company's DNA simply because the whole world is watching you?
2: Correct. Since 2015, we set the strategy, so-called greener, smarter, so that we transform the portfolio, people, and digital transformation as well. We expand more on the green side of the business, like the energy generation leg of the company and the energy platform, energy technology. So with this passion to commit with our mission, communicate to our people, and it drives innovation, we can transform our strategy greener, smarter, faster, and put it into a measurable action. So with that, we need a lot of

0: at least 30% by 2030.
1: Yuan?
2: So last year, we launched an end-to-end transformation program we call PepsiCo Positive. There are three parts of it. The first is what we call positive agriculture. Not many people know, but we are also an agricultural company. We have a farming footprint of more than 3 million hectares across 25 different types of products. And this is really about how do we embrace and propagate regenerative agricultural practices across our entire footprint. The second pillar is what we call positive value chain, and is exactly what you talked about. How do we create across our businesses value chains that actually create circular economy, including plastics? And the third is what we call positive choices. So especially since we play in the categories of beverages, snacks, nutrition, we want to create and offer consumers options and nudge them towards options that are better for themselves and the planet.
1: Do you have any solutions about all the plastic that you're using?
2: Absolutely. You know, we have a commitment to go to less than 50% of our portfolio using single-use plastics by 2030. It's a goal that we're working with. It's a little bit more difficult here in Asia because there's some markets in the sector that, for instance, haven't legalized recycled PET yet, but that's something we're working hard to advocate for, and we're tying up supply agreements with a lot of manufacturers as we speak.
1: Noni, what about you? Transportation has one of the highest carbon emissions. I know you're trying to launch a fleet of e-taxis. How's that coming along?
3: Guilty as charged. No. No, but since the very beginning, you know, we're very much focused on how to contribute less negatively to the environment. That's why my late grandmother, when we launched this company, we own our own maintenance department. And when Indonesia only have

0: three engine analyzer. This was in late 70s. We own one just to make sure that every single vehicle that comes out have a better emission, or the emission is being managed. And then when we had to adopt this electric vehicle, the price of an electric taxi is 3.5 times of the price of the normal taxis. And because in order to be sustainable, we have to be sustainable and profitable, so we need to calculate when would be the ROI. So by having that thorough calculation, then we can present to our shareholders that it is doable. So it is not just about wanting to contribute to sustainability, but really trying to make sense out of a company, and to the shareholders, we need to be able to explain it.
1: Mm. Edmund, you deal with a lot of wealthy clients. Money talks. How do you drive the important message that you place as much importance on sustainability as you would do on revenue and profits?
2: What we've done is we were the first bank, first financial institution in 2020 to make sustainable investment as our preferred choice.
1: What does that mean?
2: It means going into oncology proposition for R&D. It means going into companies that are going through transition or developing new companies, new tech, etc. Those companies for private investors. At the end of last year, that pot alone is $252 billion in 24 months. That's a significant number. So reimagining, connecting people for a better world and with our clients. Be true to your label. I just want to keep it simple. If you say that's what you produce, make sure it is what you produce. Because if it is not, our bank will want to have nothing to do with you. I don't want to be in any way have any part to do with greenwashing or misleading labels. But I also want to stress 2 points. Asia is in transition. Like the coal business, the Bluebird, very successful taxi business, Asia is in transition. And in transition means you've got to give it a bit of time. So long as the heart is willing, we will get there together. Asia is in transition. Two, Asia are great investors. Asia know that if you go, for example, cold storage is really a big business right now. There's enough food, but wastage is high. You need cold storage. But if you power cold storage with renewable energy or green energy or solar energy, your valuation 3-5 years down the road when you go IPO will be significantly higher. And Asia, at the end of the day, is still driven by financial metrics. So that's the way we've been working with our clients.
1: So just to be clear, if your clients don't meet SDG goals and ESG standards, you would drop them?
2: I would drop them. Because I'll tell you why. In keeping to the high standards, I'm basically certifying them. So I'm getting more good clients with me. If I drop two, I'm sure 10 more will come in.
1: Can I be so cheeky as to ask how many you've dropped?
2: Don't ask difficult question, Christine. I can't reveal that to you, right? Don't ask difficult question. Ask them. Don't ask me. We are progressing on that front. That's how I'll put it.
1: Coming up.
0: Imagine if we did not make that decision at that time. We won't exist now.
1: More with Managing Asia after the break.

0: 1-800-637-5655.
1: Welcome back to Managing Asia's panel discussion on transforming human capital.
2: Markets and shareholders, we know, are very short-term thinking, whereas any investments you make on people and planet, they are very long-term. Noni, is this something you struggle with at Bluebird?
3: Yes, I'm a third generation, and you know what they say about third generation, right? So I do struggle with that. And as an example, during pandemic, we suffer a lot. By April 2020, our revenue was down by 70%, 70. So at that time, what's most important for us are our people, right? We need to save our people first. So then what I was trying to convince the shareholder is not to distribute dividends. Well, I don't know if you ask any of you, would you give up your money, right? And of course, with a lot of persuasion and calculations. And rightfully so. Now that the economy comes back, our revenue is back to 2019. Imagine if we did not make that decision at that time. We won't exist now. So, you know, sometimes it takes a courage as a leader to be able to do that.
2: Edmund, what are the conversations like at UBS?
4: As a firm, that's what we have been talking about quite a fair bit. The science of sustainability is much more important than just sustainability itself. So there must be R&D, and there's also what we call common standards, which regulators or societies have to apply, so that across the world, you have a common standards that you're looking at. So that is still work in progress, but as a firm, we are committed to that. And then you come back, which is same as our strategy. You can have a three-year plan, but I want to be direct about such things. The pressure on us is every quarter by the analyst. So the analyst and therefore the shareholders have expectations every quarter, but what you do with your stakeholders is not a quarterly contractual relationship with your stakeholders. So with the stakeholders, there's a fair bit of motivation required today. And it's not just about KPI driven.
2: You're in charge of Asia Pacific. I know the region is doing very well. But I do wonder whether you would face any resistance if it were otherwise.
4: My thing is this year, my profit-wise up to quarter three, I'm down 30%. But does that change my outlook of things? Absolutely not. Absolutely not. Because there's a commitment you make and you're going to stay true to your commitment. The DNA of the firm should not change just because you're under a bit of pressure on the revenue side. Shouldn't be that way.
2: So, Murudi.
5: We feel that we got a lot of support from our stakeholders, including the shareholders. So what we do, we set a long-term plan, like 2030, a medium-term plan, 2025, and then a short-term plan. The strategy is ESG-led strategy, and that brings the sustainability, bring the balance between each of the stakeholders, including employees, to the same level. And we can't satisfy everyone, but we can balance their expectation, and we commit to our promise to be greener, smarter, to sustainability development goal. We did that for the last 8 to 10 years.
2: And finally, I want to end on leadership. As we emerge from this pandemic into a new normal, there is nothing normal in the world that we face today. High energy costs, the cost of business is going up. This dispute between US and China, geopolitics, war in Ukraine. How do you pull your employees together at a time like this to emerge stronger, better, and more resilient? What sort of moral leadership are you providing? Edmund.
4: You know, I haven't seen my team in Hong Kong for close to 3 years. So I was there last week, and the first thing I said to them in Cantonese was, let me translate in English, which is, I've not seen you for 3 years. How have you been? But my heart has always been with you, and I'm quite really very concerned. You know, my heart really goes out to each and every one of them because they were in restricted movement, this and that. And from the reaction, just by saying that from the floor, you can see a lot of emotions. And even when I talk to you right now, and that, you cannot fake that. That's what leadership must be. You got to feel it at that moment, and then the whole room went into deep silence and they're all with you and they started clapping. And in leaders, I think sometimes we are too rational about things. Sometimes you just got to let yourself go, feel the moment, and bring people along to a journey together. You know, we make tough decisions sometimes to retrench. But even in the worst of times, you got to do it with a heart and not just with a ruler. Don't do that. So I think as a leader, we have that moral responsibility to really live that moment with them.
2: Noni?
3: How do I follow that? For us, the real happiness is the happiness of giving. And we cannot give if we don't have. So we have that kind of purpose beyond numbers. But we do need to have a healthy company in order for us to do more. And during bad times, we always stick ourselves together. So I think an ambidextrous leader, fueled by passion and drive by purpose beyond numbers, and also we need to shield ourselves with perseverance because it is not going to be an easy journey.
2: Yuan?
6: As a leader, we have to bring the sunshine into the room. We have to be optimistic and think about setting ambitious goals because that's how we stretch ourselves to do better. We have to be optimistic and think about talent and what are the best things that they can do as opposed to what are the challenges or shortcomings. And it's really important in an environment and a climate like this to keep recognizing progress over perfection. It's easy, you know, as Asians, we like to aim for perfection. Sometimes we are nitpickers, but, you know, just recognizing the progress that people are making, no matter how small, means a lot to people.
2: And Sumrodi, what sort of moral leadership are you providing at Bamboo to lead the company forward?
5: My role is to ensure that our people safe, our people still have securities, and their family is safe. So that kind of a preparation that I put in our people DNA, that disruption will come, so be prepared, be anti-fragility.
2: Anti-fragility?
5: Yes, anti-fragility is more than resilient. For resilient, we want to be resilient. We can get through the disruption. We come back at the same place that we were, but for anti-fragility mindset, it means we can have the resiliency, we can have the agility, get through the disruption, and we can come back better. That's anti-fragile mindset. We tell our people to have this anti-fragile mindset so you can be through every disruption and be aware that the world is interconnected. Everything is connected to another thing.
2: My esteemed panelists, thank you so much for your time and your insights. So grateful that you came all the way to Kuala Lumpur to share this panel with me. Thank you so much.
6: Thank you.
1: I hope you've enjoyed our discussion. Once again, thank you to our panelists for their insights. Please go to managingasia.cnbc.com for more interview highlights. I'm Christine Tan. Thanks for watching.

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1: In this Managing Asia Finding Purpose series, I talk to leaders from different industries in Singapore to find out how they're steering their companies to not only build sustainable businesses, but also ones with a corporate purpose to do good.

0: and welcome to Managing Asia Finding Purpose. I'm Christine Tan. Coming up on the show, we feature two companies, Eu Yan Sang and StarHub, to find out why doing good is very much a part of their corporate DNA. First up, I talk to Richard Yu, chairman of Eu Yan Sang. He is the fourth generation leading the 144-year-old family business, Eu Yan Sang. Richard Yu has modernized the traditional Chinese medicine business into a brand that now runs clinics in Hong Kong, Singapore, and Malaysia, as well as selling Chinese herbs and medicines at its retail outlets. The roots of the company started with his great-grandfather, Yu Kong, who founded Yan Sang, which means caring for mankind in Chinese, to help low-skilled workers suffering from opium addiction. This need to help society continued with his grandfather, Yu Tong Sen, a well-known philanthropist and businessman in Singapore. And that family legacy of doing good is still in place today. So your TCM business is booming. How do you tie in this whole concept of doing business, making money, with doing good?
1: I think, firstly, we make sure that our products are able to help people. And I think that's the important thing. It's a business, yes. Can it help people? Yes. Do we make money from it? Yes. But how do we give back after that? You know, I think there are many stakeholders in any business. And, of course, giving back to society would be one of our sort of criteria as well. So I think you have to share what you have. So it's the old adage about, you know, making money only for shareholders, I think doesn't really apply today because there are many stakeholders involved. Mm. And I think if we can give back to society, you know, that propagates the business as well. You know, so I think it's a very good sort of a cycle to be in.
0: Mm. How do you tie in this concept of making money with what you firmly believe in?
1: I think you have to be passionate about what you're doing in the first place. And we make sure that we're doing good. What we're doing is doing good. If we happen to make money from it, then you have to contribute back to society in some way. I guess that's the sort of the family philosophy from right from the beginning.
0: So it's about giving with intent?
1: Absolutely. Yeah, you don't make money just to spend on yourself. I think you make money to try and benefit other people as well, society as well, try and uplift everybody. I think that's in terms of our family, I guess that's how we always thought about it. And you try to contribute in whichever way. Even if it's not money, at least you can contribute your time and so on, you know. And this is going back from great-grandfather. So every generation has contributed in one form or another. And I guess a lot of my own sort of feelings about this come from my parents who were very active, you know, in social work.
0: So whether it's impact on society or environment, how has this purpose of doing good resonated with your employees? Has it now become a big part of the company's culture, values and identity?
1: Yeah, I think because of what my great-grandfather wanted to do from the beginning, I think we put that in as part of our DNA of the company as well. In other words, you know, the mission is in the name. And so we have to always remember that. We are here because we want to help people. I think it permeates through the whole company and the way that we would sort of teach our, you know, newcomers to the company and so on, that this is the history and this is the purpose. I think they get it. And so they come up with their own initiatives as to what we can do to help society, you know. And it's an ongoing thing. It's not something that happens just once in a while. So, for example, in Malaysia, we started this a long time ago, and we have a promotion during Chinese New Year where we sell tubs of mandarin oranges, and the proceeds go to a specific charity. And it was started by them. I didn't come up with the idea. They did. But it's caught on very well. And so now it's become recognised as something that Eu Yan Sang does every year at Chinese New Year.
0: Corporate giving becomes challenging, difficult during bad times. Has the pandemic made you change or reassess your giving strategies? What were some of the challenges you faced?
1: I think our business was not that badly affected during the pandemic. So I think we tried to continue doing what we've always done. I don't think there's any specific change as such. But I think that the result of the pandemic showed that different parts of society and also different conditions have changed. And so I think we may have to align what our giving strategy is or our charitable purpose strategy is going forward because of these changes. Society has changed because of the pandemic, and the issue of, for example, mental health is much more in the forefront today than it used to be. So these are things that, you know, we have to think about.
0: You privatised Yu Yuan Sang a couple of years back, and you've also recently brought in a new shareholder, Mitsui. How have these decisions that you made at the board level, at the investor level, help you align your corporate values to the overall company?
1: At the time that we talked about privatisation, there were a lot of choices as to the partner that we wanted to bring in. And I think the partners we brought in have to be aligned with what we, the family, wanted the company to do. You know, we didn't want to bring in very short-term investors. And so this alignment is very important. And I think it's been beneficial up to date.
0: So doing away with the short-term thinking, it allows you to do more long-term planning and allows you to do more for people and planet?
1: Yes, absolutely, because we see this as a long-term business. Health is forever. The company should be forever. So how do we do that? How do we plan in such a way that the company can survive beyond the family, beyond the shareholders of today? What is it that will keep the company going? I think the mission is extremely important. It goes back to, you know, what my great-grandfather had in mind when he started the business.
0: Coming up,
1: our mission to help society has to be relevant to what the conditions are at any point in time.
0: Managing Asia will be right back.

0: 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Order now.
1: Welcome back to Managing Asia series on Finding Purpose with Richard Yu of Yu Yan Sang. So within Yu Yan Sang, what are some of the areas of needs you're identifying and you're prioritizing? And how are you aligning some of your goals and your resources to achieve them?
2: So I think the general intention is still there, how we can help society in general, and conditions change.
1: Like what?
2: The pressures of modern society, the wealth gap, education, and aging society in almost all the countries that we deal in. So I think these are conditions that were not there when great-grandfather started the business. But our mission to help society has to be relevant to what the conditions are at any point in time. So I think we have to keep revising that as we go along.
1: How can you help lead the way in that direction?
2: I think thought leadership is very important. So I think we need to think about what is it that is needed? How do we fill these needs? And I just keeping current with what's going on. We can never be fixed in one point in time because everything is dynamic. It's moving all the time. And so as you can see with the pandemic, 3 years ago to today, things have changed so much. But there are still needs. So how do we fill them? I think that's what we have to think about all the time.
1: So the problems you talk about are enormous. Have you thought about the impact you want to make?
2: We're a small company, and these issues are huge. I don't think any one person can solve them. But if we all play a part, doing whatever we can, that will help. So I think we have to think about how to prioritize, perhaps, what we want to do. And I think because of our business, health is a big issue. But health is also related to aging society and all the other conditions that we have today, that are because of environment, I'm trying to say this very politically correctly, the overuse of drugs and so on. That's where we came from, because it was opium that started this company. But today, the problems are slightly different, but we still want to do whatever we can to try and help people to get away from a lot of these issues that affect their lives. For us, health is the starting point because of the business and our vision to have an integrated approach. And we see ourselves as part of that jigsaw puzzle that will give better health to everybody. And I think we're getting recognized slowly, the use of natural medicines and so on, as part of that health solution, And I see that as the driving force for our business going forward at this point in time.
1: In terms of dollars and cents, what sort of resources are you committing to this corporate purpose of doing good?
2: Wow. I think it varies from year to year, and I think it's not, we don't have an allocated budget. For example, when we do a promotion like the Bucket of Gold, we don't know how much we can sell in the 1 year. But it goes up every year. People recognize that this is helping people and, so every year more and more people are prepared to do this. So we can't define exactly how much we can commit or raise, but I think we have a benchmark that every year we do better than the previous year. That would be satisfying for us.
1: And finally, Richard, what sort of leadership will you continue to provide to make sure the company continues on its path of doing good?
2: It's been very hard to step down as a CEO and not take an operational role. I'd be very conscious that I do not try to tell the leadership of the company today what to do. They have to set their own path. I hope that I'm around long enough to continue to be some form of conscience, if you like, to help guide the way in the way that they think how the purpose of our company can be manifested. And I hope that as long as I'm mentally capable of doing this, I'm still around to be able to do that.
1: Richard, thank you so much for talking to me.
2: Thanks a lot.
1: Next, we find out how StarHub CEO Nikhil Eapen is embedding the company's sense of purpose into the organization's digitalization efforts.
3: It's one of the best-known brands from Singapore. StarHub provides TV, mobile, broadband, and fixed-line services, as well as enterprise solutions. the company has always put innovation first, with that edict coming from the top.
1: Nikhil, thank you so much for talking to
4: me. Thank you for having me.
1: The health crisis has accelerated the digitalization process. Not only that, but also the need to be sustainable.
4: Yes.
1: To help fight climate change. What is your vision for StarHub as we come out of this pandemic?
4: So over 20 and 21, we implemented our first transformation program, and that was focused on dramatically streamlining our business. So we set something like a cost savings target of about 270 million, and we achieved about 300 million. But then we took the next phase, I call that DARE Plus, and that was really built around driving efficiency, yes, but really much more around driving growth through digitalization. Now, on the enterprise side, again, we're moving from connectivity product to platform solutions for our enterprise customers. So things like green tech, things like future of work, things like mobility as a service, cloud, cyber, and so on.
1: So part of that vision and transformation is your emphasis on green technology. What exactly does this green strategy entail?
4: Yeah, so green tech is a big part of our business on the enterprise side and a big growth contributor. And the purpose of green tech is to help our enterprise customers go green, which is also better business for themselves.
1: Give me an example.
4: Yeah, so I'll break it down for you and I'll give you an example or two. So there are four pieces to this. The first piece is we put in place for our enterprise customers green connectivity and data infrastructure. Mm-hmm. So for NUS, for instance, we have deployed solar-powered Wi-Fi. That's more green because we don't dig up the ground to install fiber. We can do it much faster. We can do it at lower cost.
1: But is it reliable?
4: And it's extremely reliable. It works well. And it's good all around for the environment as well as our customer. So that's the first element of green tech. The second element is that we install live sensors in our customers' real estate assets, development assets. And then we give them dashboards. So they can get live data off these live sensors to do a whole range of things. But in particular, they can do things like monitor their water usage, monitor their energy usage. So they can work towards optimizing, you know, their green posture. The third thing that we do is all these sensors throw up a lot of data. So it's important to be able to give our customers the ability to harness the power of that data. But there's one very important element to this, which is cybersecurity. So it's those four elements. It's green infrastructure. It's sensorization of assets, it's cloud workloads, and it's security end-to-end. And put together, that's what we call green tech.
1: Well, these efforts that you're taking are paying off because you've been named as the world's most sustainable wireless telecommunication service provider and Singapore's most sustainable telco. How actually do you measure the impact that you're making?
4: Yeah, so first and foremost, I have to say, is the green tech business that we do. Because we're applying technology to help ourselves go green, but also our customers. And we have a large enterprise customer footprint. But in addition to that, we do a lot of environmental initiatives. So we have at this point got our corporate office and retail footprint down to net emission zero, for instance. But we also do things like, for instance, we apply tech. So we work with H2I, the Hydro Informatics Institute. We put sensors in our radio base stations to monitor rainfall. Things like that mean a lot. So it's a combination of the business that we do and specific initiatives that we drive, as well as our own green posture. And that's how we're measured and rated and how we kind of hold ourselves accountable.
3: Don't go anywhere. More with Nikhil Eapen of StarHub.
4: So we're actually quite hopeful. This is something that can take hold. And it goes back to like doing good, right?
3: We'll be right back.

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1: Welcome back to Managing Asia, Finding Purpose with StarHub's CEO, Nikhil Eapen. A lot of talk about the metaverse, about how it's not just virtual reality, but now a new reality and how it revolutionizes the way people do things. Are you excited about the digital opportunities it throws up for you?
2: Yes, very. It's core for us. It's core in the sense that while it may not be monetizable today, the metaverse and what we want to do in the metaverse is something that we're already investing in, and not for the far reaches of the long term, really for the midterm. And the metaverse, if you think about us and our platform, is a natural extension of what we already do. We do OTT content, we do cloud gaming, we do these other things. So what the metaverse applies on top of that is a more deeper and more enriching customer experience.
1: In the metaverse, you've actually identified two areas, healthcare and education, where you think you can help build the future of the next generation. What role can StarHub play in these two areas that can make a difference?
2: Education is a natural progression of us, for us. I talked about content and cloud gaming, and education can be a natural next step at the nexus of the two, particularly as you move into the metaverse. 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But we wanted to do healthcare in a way that was not too complex. 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So in Q3 of last year, we launched our healthcare product. 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But the medical ecosystem can be your family doctor, it can be your GP, but it could also be your lifestyle coach or your fitness coach. So you can see the power of that. So if you have a pre-chronic condition or a non-complex chronic condition, there's an element of preventive care that can be brought to play. So we're actually quite hopeful. This is something that can take hold. And it goes back to what we've talked about, like doing good, right? Because this could revolutionize preventive care. In our society, it's very powerful.
1: How do you ingrain this sense of purpose into the company's value and culture?
2: It doesn't, to be honest, require a whole top-down drive or effort to ingrain it. It's something that comes about, you know, we think organically. So as we talk about how we do business, right, the words we use are grassroots, organic, and agile. And if you think about legacy companies and the way they operate, like the way telcos usually operate, you know, they operate in a way that's hierarchical, you know, siloed, top-down. So the boss sets a few number of priorities.
1: So you're trying to change that?
2: Absolutely. We're changing it already. And everyone marches to priorities, right? But that's actually not good business, we think, because the market changes so quickly. The priorities, therefore, probably the wrong priorities, and then you never get the outcomes. So what we try and do is run our business very differently. We reject that kind of telco way of working. We run it horizontally with agile. You know, we germinate ideas and determine priorities organically. And we do all of this in a very grassroots way, which means we engage very closely with our customers and with ourselves. So that's the way we operate.
1: You talk a lot about priorities. What areas are you focusing on specifically that allows you to give back in a meaningful way?
2: There's our sustainability initiatives, again, both in terms of our core business as well as green tech, which has tremendous impact on our society. And then the other thing that we do, which I haven't talked about, is we're really focused on helping segments of our society here in Singapore that are a bit more challenged, a bit more disadvantaged. So, for instance, and we leverage what we do, right? So we worked with IMDA on the Digital for Life program, and we gave away 10,000 mobile lines, right, to disadvantaged people, but also their caregivers, because they have to be connected and work together.
1: And that is just one of the many community initiatives that StarHub supports. In 2021, the company gave $880,000 to support 4,800 beneficiaries, including seniors, underprivileged families, and people with disabilities. And last year, the company put in $500,000 to create the Junior Stars program to help disadvantaged youths gain skills such as public speaking and entrepreneurship. What's the next big thing, the next big app you're working on that's going to have a big social impact?
2: We want to do much more in the metaverse, but frankly speaking, we think green technology is a big opportunity. We're quite evangelical about it because we've all talked about what we're doing here in Singapore, right? We want to move away from a city system, which is hub and spoke with CBD, heartland, etc., to mixed use, multiple hubs and spokes, and smart city, all of this digitally connected. But frankly, we believe that in order to make this a real vision, it has to be done in a sustainable way. It has to be sensorized. Cloud workloads have to be made available, so enterprise customers can improve their energy efficiency as well as reduce cost and improve yield, and it has to be secure end-to-end. So this is something we have to scale, because if we're talking about as a society and as a country spending all these billions of dollars on five new digital cities, environments within Singapore, these are really essential things.
1: Hmm. So outside of work, whether it is giving back or trying to be sustainable, do you try to practice what you preach in your personal life, in your family life as well?
2: We try. I think we can all do better. But one of the things we do as a family is we spend a lot of time outdoors, doing outdoor sports. And that's important, I personally think, because it builds awareness. It builds awareness of what you enjoy from the environment and what you stand to lose with climate change.
1: So you try to lead by example?
2: We try and lead by
1: example. At work,
2: although
1: well
2: I think these days, I think children these days are perhaps a little bit more aware than the parents. Mm. So it's a fantastic thing to see.
1: And finally, can you reflect on the leadership you want to provide at StarHub to make sure the company not only thrives as a business, but also gives back at the same time in a meaningful way?
2: Yes, we want to drive our business forward and do the business that we do in a way, as I'd mentioned, that's grassroots, organic and agile, where we're working together, we're developing ideas together, we're developing priorities together. We're trying and failing or trying and succeeding, but doing it on a rapid cycle. And when we do that and when we do it right, not only will it be good business, but because it's endemically democratic, it will be for societal good as well.
1: And that's the leadership you want to provide?
2: Absolutely.
1: Nikhil,
2: yes.
1: Thank you so much for talking.
2: Thanks so much, Christine. Thanks for having me.
1: And that was Nikhil Eapen, CEO of StarHub. Until next time, I'm Christine Tan. Thanks for watching.

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1: A CNBC original podcast.
2: In 1994, James Reid decided to join the family business after being pushed off the fence by his father.
3: My father said to me, there's no point having a family business if there's no one else in the family in it. Do you want to join me or not? And I was sort of sitting on the fence. He made me an offer I couldn't refuse.
2: It became the defining decision of his career. Not because it was obvious, but because he saw it as a risk. He had already set himself on a different path and worried about living up to his father, knowing that if it went wrong, it could mean leaving the business altogether.
3: It was a good decision, but at the time, it wasn't an easy decision because I had anxieties around it. I remember someone saying, you know, it's better to paddle your own canoe, even if your father has a ship.
2: What Reid learned from that decision and from the many mistakes, reinventions and bets that followed became a simple rule.
3: The worst decision would be to stop trying things.
2: That outlook would guide him in the boardroom and beyond, even on a mountain where a near-death experience reminded him to live more purposefully.
3: It changed me as a person, it changed the way I think, and it changed my priorities. I'm grateful for that.
2: These are James Reid's executive decisions. Your story is a multi-generational one, and it would be remiss of me not to start off by talking about your father as well, Sir Alec Reid, who passed recently and was such an enormous influence to you. How big an influence was your father, is your father still, in your career?
3: Well, firstly, Steve, thank you for inviting me to talk to you. My father was a huge influence and continues to be in my career. I mean, he's a wonderful entrepreneur, a wonderful man, a great philanthropist, and above all, sort of inspiring. So he inspired me as a kid and continues to do so now in my adult life. So I'm very grateful. I feel very lucky both to have known him, but particularly to have been able to call him dad. I mean, he was a special man. He died recently, as you say. He's left a huge hole.
2: He started Reid in 1960, I think, in Hounslow with a £75 pot of money to build his business. Do you know really what galvanized him, what made him do that rather than following into someone else's company, for instance?
3: Yeah, I do. He was very frustrated that he couldn't put his ideas into practice at Gillette's, where he worked before. Yeah. And they were kind enough to give him awards for his ideas, but he was a sort of ideas machine. He had a genius for ideas. And he was very frustrated. He just wanted to do his own thing and be self-employed. So he set up on his own, and my granny used to help him do the books. And he worked on his own for a year in Hounslow. But what's interesting, he told me more recently that he made a profit from the first week. He said he didn't need any money to start the company. I mean, you mentioned £75, which is not much.
2: No.
3: But he said that the business took off from the first week. And he said he had two ideas that made that happen. The most important was he charged more than everyone else, which is quite an interesting entry strategy for a business.
2: Sure.
3: And he realized that, you know, that he could do that because there was such demand for staff. And there was such demand for staff because Heathrow Airport was being expanded. And just by his good fortune, he was born in Hounslow, the borough of London, West London, best known now for Heathrow Airport, which is right in the middle of it.
2: So you found inspiration from day one from your family around you as well. Did you think you were always going to move into the family business? Or I know you were at various places beforehand. It wasn't a fait accompli that you'd necessarily carry on in the family business?
3: No, it wasn't. I suppose reflecting back now, I was worried about following in such big shoes. I mean, he was very successful. He was well-loved in the business. I thought, well, you know, I don't want to mess that up. So it was important to me to sort of learn and do my own thing and get pay rises and promotions elsewhere under my own banner. And I suppose I was very lucky because I was always interested in working for entrepreneurs. Maybe it was something about growing up in an entrepreneurial family.
2: What was the guiding mission for you in your early part of the career? Did you always know that by the late 90s, you would probably go into the family company? Or actually, did you think about going on other routes first?
3: Well, I suppose I thought in my 20s, I thought this is a great opportunity being young to try stuff and find out what I really like doing and what I enjoy and maybe even might be good at. I suppose as I got closer to 30, I started having children. That was when I began to think more seriously about joining the family business because my father said to me, basically, you know, there's no point having a family business if there's no one else in the family in it. You know, he'd turned 60. do you want to join me or not? And yeah. I was sort of sitting on the fence. And he made me an offer I couldn't refuse, as they say.
2: Didn't he actually turn around to you saying something along the lines of, look, the job is going to be advertised in the Sunday Times appointment section next week. Do you want to apply or not?
3: Yeah, that's exactly what he said, Steve. And that got me off the fence. And I'm very glad it did. He had to give me a shove and it got me off the fence. And I joined him. This was in the spring of 1994. And, you know, you like talk about decisions. I look back on that and think that was a really good decision.
2: Was that the best decision you've ever made?
3: Probably, looking back, because I wasn't sure at the time whether it was a good decision or not.
2: It was a hard decision.
3: It was a hard decision because there was quite a lot to weigh up.
2: Yeah.
3: The company was coming out of a recession. It was growing. There were actually three different jobs he asked me to consider. And the job I took was an operations director job. So it was a difficult job. And I took that job because I wanted to find out whether I could do it or not. And so I took a bit of a risk because if I couldn't do it, I knew that then the next rest of my career wasn't here, sort of thing.
2: So it wasn't obvious that you would ultimately fill the shoes of your father and become the CEO of Reed.
3: No, definitely not. No. I mean, there was a very capable managing director there at the time who I worked for. So, you know, no, it wasn't obvious. And I needed to earn my spurs, so to speak. You know, the company was, you know, and continues to be a very competitive business, working in a very competitive
2: market.
3: Despite
2: the fact that your father started the business model by charging more than others.
3: Yeah, well, that just shows.
2: Which you couldn't do now.
3: Well, I wouldn't advise it, but maybe in some sectors. I wouldn't want to do it in ours. It was a good decision, but at the time, it wasn't an easy decision because I had anxieties around it. And, you know, I was enjoying my work at the BBC. I remember someone saying, you know, it's better to paddle your own canoe, even if your father has a ship.
2: Yeah.
3: And there's some truth in that.
2: You said when you took over, you'd be very worried about how you would cope during harder times. Can you think of any examples where you've made the wrong decision or you've made a bad decision for the business and how that has affected you and how you reacted thereafter?
3: I think that's a vital part of being an entrepreneur. You have to keep trying things. And the worst decision would be to stop trying things. So we've made lots of mistakes. Do I think of them as bad decisions? No, not really. I mean, I think I was thinking the other day, you know, what is a life? And life's a lot of different things, but in a way, it's an accumulation of decisions. You decide to do one thing, then the next. And our business has had a good life so far. We've made bad decisions, sure. But the good thing about making a decision is you can always make another one. And that's what you should do. I think the worst thing is sort of being frozen in the headlights and not making a decision. I remember still looking at him as I'm looking at you now, about that far apart, thinking, just down there to our right was death.

0: As CEO of Reed, what are the biggest, most pivotal decisions that you've made?
1: I suppose one decision that changed the nature of our business was taking it private. It was a quoted company.
0: 2003?
1: Yeah, it was a quoted company. My father listed the company in 1972, and we took it private in 2003. So you know, I'm glad we did that because I didn't really suit our business model to be quoted because we weren't going to the market for funds. Mm-hmm. We weren't doing acquisitions. And so it wasn't a sort of pressing benefit to us, and there were costs involved. So we left that club at that time. And I guess, you know, it's good in the way our successes and failures are to a degree private.
0: But it hasn't inhibited the growth of the company?
1: I mean, the question I got asked most when I was, you know, the CEO of a public company, your father said that going public was his greatest mistake. What have you got to say about that? So eventually we answered that question by going private.
0: I was going to say, has it been a profitable decision?
1: Well, I don't know what the business is worth now. But I have no regrets. No, I don't. Well, it's not quoted, so there's not a daily price.
0: No, but I mean,
1: I've got
0: owners of businesses tend to know what their company's worth.
1: You could look at the accounts and multiply the profits. I mean, it's not for sale.
0: No.
1: So, yeah, I don't really. I know that it's a good business, and I know that, you know, it's valuable and needs to be looked after. Yeah. I don't know. I wouldn't be able to put a price tag on it.
0: You were asked a while back by, I think it was a Harvard professor, what is the defining moment of your career? And I have the quote saying you were stumped. It was very clear when you sat back and thought about it what the big epiphany was in your life. And it came actually quite later on rather than in your early part of your career.
1: Yeah, I think it's a great question. I mean, for anybody, yeah, what is the defining moment of your career so far, I think he said. And it did take me, I was stumped because lots of things were sort of whirring in my mind. But then it came back to this one thing, which was, nowhere near the office, and was a moment on a mountain called the Matterhorn in the Alps when I fell and nearly died.
0: Twice,
1: yeah. So you've worked out I'm not a very good mountaineer.
0: No, I disagree. You were just pretty unlucky on the weather that
1: Well,
0: day,
1: the weather was bad and
0: But just go into a bit of detail, James. You were climbing with some great alpine experts and your son as well.
1: Yeah, so there were four of us. So I went with an alpinist called Stefan Gatt, who's a friend and an amazing mountaineer. His claim to fame was he climbed Everest, you know, a few years ago with no oxygen and then snowboarded down from the top and was the first person in the world to do such a thing.
0: And live.
1: So this kind of caught my attention, and he was giving a talk about this and got a big standing ovation. And I sort of sidled up to him to the end and said, any chance you'd take someone like me up Mont Blanc? He said, yeah, sure. And so we did this little trip up Mont Blanc. And then after that, did many other trips in the Alps. So about a decade later, we went off to climb the Matterhorn. I was 50 at the time.
0: This is 2013.
1: 2013, yeah. I was 50. My son Harry was 18. It was a sort of father-son bonding trip.
0: Yeah. Not going to the football or something. You just decided
1: no, we do that too, but this seemed like an exciting thing to do, climb the Matterhorn. And we got there in September and it snowed and the mountain was covered in snow. And I should have smelt a rat when I didn't see anyone else on it, but we headed up and I was doing a traverse crossing a snow slope, and the new snow that had fallen was on sort of hardened old ice that had been there all summer. And I slipped and I started sliding, pulling Stefan down with me.
0: You were roped together. You're pulling him down.
1: I was pulling him. Yeah, he was coming down. And he said, put your crampons in. These are the big sort of claws that you put on your boots. And the crampons, I tried to put my boots in. It didn't stick. I carried on. And then I remembered I had an ice axe, and it was on my chest. And I put the ice axe with all my weight into the snow, and it stopped. And I was about a meter from oblivion, as was Stefan. And I remember still looking at him as I'm looking at you now, about that far apart, thinking just down there to our right was death. And this moment stayed with me ever since. And it got me thinking a lot. But then I fell again.
0: I was going to say, so there were two incidents of which you could have died on.
1: So a lot of normal, right-thinking people think, what the hell were you doing carrying on? Which is what we did. I sort of bullheadedly wanted to get to the top of the Matterhorn. So we carried on. And then we didn't get to the top because the weather got worse and worse. There was icy winds and we could see the top, but we decided to head back. And it was later after the next morning on the way down, I was abseiling. And I was at the end of a long rope, went off at an angle to join Stefan, slipped. And then I found myself at the end of

0: what's called a pendulum fall. So if you put 100 kilos at the end of a long rope and swing it, it swings from side, and I ended up dangling off the Matterhorn on this occasion. And I'd gone around a corner, and I remember Stefan shouting, "Are you all right?" And I thought, well, I'm still alive. So I said, yeah, I'm all right. And he said, "Are you sure?" And I said, "Well, yes, but I've broken my leg." And he said, "How do you know you've broken your leg?" And I said, "Because my foot's pointing in the wrong direction." So I was sort of dangling there, high up on the Matterhorn. And so he got a rope to me, pulled me to a ledge, and called the air ambulance. And this wonderful crew from Val d'Aosta in Italy came up and took me off the mountain to save my life.
1: Am I right in thinking they wouldn't let your son watch one of these? One of the other climbers just turned.
0: Yeah,
1: your
0: no, the first fall,
1: my,
0: yeah, when we nearly went off the slope, he turned Harry's face away so he wouldn't see us fall off. It was that close. So, but why was this my defining moment? Well, it was some. You know, I came back and I was smashed up, and I was in hospital for a bit, then in a wheelchair, and it gave me lots of time to think. And I was thinking, you know, I suppose having turned 50, about very much about the second half of my life, and I decided I really wanted to live it purposefully, and I wanted our business to make as big an impact as it could. And that's when we settled subsequently on improving lives through work as our purpose. Mm. And then I've subsequently written a book about values-led, purpose-driven businesses called, as you kindly mentioned, Karma Capitalism.
1: Yeah.
0: And I'm trying to encourage other companies to become philanthropy companies like us, where 10% or more of the shares are owned by a charity, because that really helps give them a superpower, I would say.
1: The fragility of life. Forget about business. Forget about all the successes you've had and your father have had and the successes you want to pass on to the rest of your family. The fragility of life flashed before you at that moment and changed who you are as a person.
0: Yeah, I think it did. I've felt very lucky to be alive. And I still do, because it was very close. And I suppose I had two near-death experiences within 24 hours. And that, I guess, woke me up. I call it my wake-up fall.
1: Mm.
0: And it really was. And so I feel now, I had lunch with Stefan Gapp, my alpinist friend. And I said to him, he looked quite surprised.
1: I hope you paid, by the way.
0: I did pay. But I said to him, and he looked quite surprised. I said, you know, looking back, I'm quite glad that happened now. He looked a bit amazed, but it did. It changed me as a person. It changed the way I think, and it changed my priorities. And I'm grateful for that.
1: And your wife banned you from mountain climbing, I presume.
0: Yeah, no, I'm not allowed to go mountain climbing. No, she didn't ban me. That's unfair on Nicola. So I promised her I wouldn't do it again.
1: Okay.
0: And poor Nicola was sort of pushing me around in a wheelchair, and she was incredibly kind to me. And we do have six children, so it was a pretty irresponsible thing to do.
1: I was going
0: to
1: say.
0: It's about being a different type of business rather than doing business differently. And that change in the DNA of the business, we discovered by accident, it gives it a sort of superpower because people are much more committed to it.

0: remote, plus free shipping. Order now.
1: Tell me a little bit about the book Karma Capitalism, and you came on Squawkbox recently to talk about it as well. The concept is quite difficult for a lot of, I think, corporate leaders watching to turn their companies, which are primarily for the benefit of shareholders and in some cases for broader stakeholders, but to turn that into a philanthropic venture. I'd imagine that's quite a jump for many companies. I can't see how they can make the decision to do so without enormous buy-in from shareholders and others.
2: Yeah, I accept that, Steve. So just to be clear, I mean, a philco, by definition, and it's defined in the book, is a company where at least 10% of the shares are owned by a charitable foundation.
1: And Reed, it's what, 18% at the moment?
2: Yeah, we're 18% at the moment. But I know my father's legacy is going to go above 20%. So Reed is, let's say, 20% owned by the Reed Foundation Charitable Trust. So we say we work one day a week for charity. And that's highly motivational for people in the business. And it's also appealing to our customers. So what defines us as a philco is that shareholding. And I want to stress this because it doesn't change the way we do business. It changes what we are. It changes the DNA of the business. It's about being a different type of business rather than doing business differently. And that change in the DNA of the business, we discovered by accident, it gives it a sort of superpower.
1: Yeah.
2: Because people are much more committed to it. It's a really good business model. And my father, he's quoted in the book saying, I gave away 18% of the business. I'm glad I did that because it's made the business more successful. It's like an investment. You just look at it commercially, but also it's enriched his life and mine hugely through all the other things we've done with Big Give and philanthropically. But it does mean that someone has to be generous. Whether it's the founding entrepreneur or business family, they could issue more shares or they could give some shares away to a charity. But interestingly, now there are a lot of families who are facing challenges around inheritance tax in the UK in particular, where if you have to pay 20% inheritance tax on business assets, a lot of families are thinking, well, we might have to sell our business to do that. Well, no, they don't. They could give those shares to a charity of their own founding and become a philco and do really well. So I want to give some hope to those sort of businesses who are under a lot of pressure.
1: Are you finding other companies are looking at the model seriously?
2: Yeah, I've had lots of people say, I really like this. Or people are saying, I'm setting up a new business. I'm going to set it up as a philco.
1: Yeah.
2: People who have come out of the woodwork and say, well, actually, our company is a philco. I never really realized, we've got a big charitable foundation stake because someone in a legacy gave their shares to a charity and that's helped us and we want to make more of it. So I think we're trying to build a movement of philcos that support each other. And there are great businesses, around the world. I mean, IKEA is a philco. Lego is a philco. Carlsberg, Novo Nordisk, Maersk, Rolex. These are brilliant businesses. They're market-leading businesses. They make more money and last longer than regular businesses.
1: But bigger European corporates starting from scratch who aren't already philcos, unlike the likes you mentioned, Lego, IKEA, Maersk, Carlsberg, they're not going to change their corporate structure, are they?
2: Well, I don't know, because there's a lot of pressure on companies to take different routes. People are becoming more and more sort of disillusioned with business and young people especially sort of feel to me quite alienated from society and business and commerce in ways that is not good. So I think this is a way for companies that take a long view to reconnect with people and to participate in their communities in a new way that will be better for their long-term health as a business and better for the long-term health of their society.
1: What are the big decisions you've got left in your career that you really want to get right?
2: So, we talked about AI. We've got a new service offering called Reed AI, which is in beta format. It has the potential, I think, to be really fantastic because it will change the way people look for work. Because when someone signs up with Reed AI, they don't have to apply for jobs, but they surface in the searches that other people make.
1: Maybe.
2: So, and we're going to be paying a bonus to people who get jobs through Reed AI. Which will be a first, Steve.
1: You'll pay them a bonus.
2: Yeah, they get £300 when you get a job to buy a new suit or tie or shirt or whatever. And that will be a new thing. which is good for people. It'd be very interesting, I think, because from the employer's point of view, you know, they can create their job descriptions, and then the AI will basically do the job that Alec Reed did in Hounslow in 1960, which will be to surface good candidates for that particular job description and say, would you like to see any of these people? And then that client can say, yes, I'd like to see these three. So, you know, I'm not AI doom and gloom, but I do see it's going to take some jobs. It might well create some new ones.
1: Are you a workaholic?
2: Well, I'm an addictive person. So,
1: do you think a lot of CEOs are addictive people?
2: Yeah, it's a characteristic I see. I mean, I've obviously interviewed a lot of people myself through my podcast. Yeah. So a lot of entrepreneurial people, I think we're called neurodiverse these days. And I don't know if addictive is one of those, but it possibly is. I think I have an addictive nature, and I've learned as I've got older to try and channel that into more constructive activities other than sort of going to the pub and having too much to drink. I just feel lucky to love my work. I love work. I don't want to retire. I want to carry on. And I feel lucky that I feel like that.
1: James, it's just been a real privilege listening to your enthusiasm and your amazing ethos and your trying to get people to think about karma capitalism and Philco and that. So thank you very much indeed for sharing your professional journey with us. It's been a real pleasure.
2: Well, thank you, Steve, for giving me the opportunity. And I hope people have a look at karma capitalism, especially your important business audience. Thank you very much indeed. Thank you.
1: Speaking to James Reed has been incredibly fascinating. This wasn't a man who was the plucky outsider, the man who came from incredibly humble beginnings. Quite the opposite. James Reed grew up with immense privilege, a phenomenal education, including Harvard and Oxford, a father who was one of the top British businessmen, Sir Alec Reed. Now, the challenge for James Reed has been following in those mighty footsteps. How will you fill the boots of a very successful father and take over the baton from him as CEO of Reed Group? He did so, and he did so very successfully. What is fascinating as well is how that role evolved for him and how, through a life-changing event, he basically almost fell off a mountain in the Alps and almost died. It made him think very much about the fragility of life and about what purpose he wanted and what he wanted for his company as well. And he's developed that into a model for perhaps that others can follow, that isn't just about Reed, isn't just about Sir James Reed. It's about how other companies can find a charitable purpose, not only for their shareholders, but for society as a whole. Thank you for watching. If you don't want to miss the next episode, search Executive Decisions wherever you get your podcasts and hit follow. And of course, you can catch it here on CNBC. On the next episode of Executive Decisions, I'll be speaking to the CEO of Euronext, Stefan Buzhner.
3: The defining force to make decision as a leader in a company or in any other situation, what is your appetite to be lonely?
1: I'm looking forward to it. We'll see you then.

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2: Early in his career, Lloyd Blankfein was constantly judging the room and himself.
3: Who shall I be this time? How shall I sound this time?
2: He grew up in public housing in Brooklyn and arrived at Harvard feeling like an outsider. Then came the decision that would shape the way he carried himself for the rest of his career.
3: Somebody put his hand on my shoulder and said, Lloyd, you may think you're changing, but everybody knows exactly who you are. And so I decided I might as well go with it because I'm not fooling anybody anyway.
2: For the future Goldman Sachs CEO, that meant stopping the performance and becoming more comfortable with who he was.
3: But I think what's prized most in the world, whether people acknowledge it or not, is, you know, authenticity.
2: But as he rose through the firm, Blankfein also had to learn another lesson.
3: To be a good teammate, you have to not only take criticism, but you have to be a little softer when you give it.
2: These are Lloyd Blankfein's executive decisions. Did you feel growing up and in your early years, whether it was at Harvard, Harvard Law School, J. Aron, did you feel like an outsider?
3: Well, I did. I wasn't a lot like my classmates. I came from public housing, and I went to Harvard, and I had roommates that had gone to private school. Yes, I was an outsider. I was a striver. And in my experience, when I meet other people who are in senior positions all over, if you unpack their stories, you know, they kind of were that way too. I think it's helpful in some ways.
2: But from a very early age, you didn't let that become an issue. You didn't let that become something that kept you down. Actually, I think reading Streetwise, you used it to drive you on. Is that the case?
3: It did. And I always say it gives you perspective. It also delivers you a higher EQ, emotional quotient about people, because you learn to read the room better, because you're always very conscious less about what you're communicating and really what the other person wants to have. You know, you become a little bit more of a pleaser, and that helps you. You know, I go into a room and I'm thinking, how am I being perceived? And conscious, you may not hear it as much as other people do. I have a kind of an outer borough, New York City kind of an accent. I once said, who shall I be, you know, who shall I be this time? You know, how shall I sound this time? And somebody put his hand on my shoulder and said, Lloyd, you may think you're changing, but everybody knows exactly who you are. And so I decided I might as well go with it because I'm not fooling anybody anyway.
2: Yeah. Let me talk a little bit about your earliest role models. And I think they maybe came from your family. You've got this amazing grandmother who you were living with at one stage as well. You've got your father who's worked in the post office, but a really hardworking guy and really helped drive you. And you've got your mother, you've got your sister as well, who is, I think, 8 years older than you.
3: 9 years old, yes.
2: 9 years older and was just a phenomenal person in bringing you up as well. Were these the early mentors?
3: You know, I hate to say it because it was such a good lead-in, but not really. From very early on, I really just wanted to get out of the neighborhood, get out of the context that I was in, go. And for me, the symbol was to go to an out-of-town school to get accepted. It would mean, in my case, having to get a scholarship and go to an out-of-town school. And my parents, who I really, really appreciated, had a much tougher life. You know, that blue-collar people, workers, laborers. You know, my dad didn't have a lot of opportunity, so I appreciated them, but they really weren't that much of a role model for me because I was trying to get into a different role. You know, you watch television, you see how other people live. I didn't know anybody who lived in a real house as opposed to an apartment complex. But I aspired to all these things that you saw, and so I worked towards it.
2: So it was you that drove yourself, not anyone particular in your early childhood or your developing years.
3: I felt that way. I can't think of anybody who I aspired to be. I didn't know anybody growing up whose father went to school went to work in a suit, or wore a tie. I didn't have that stuff, so I always tried. I mean, I didn't affect that stuff. I just wanted to leave where I was.
2: So for you to get to Harvard and then Harvard Law School purely on the back of your own drive, that is quite an incredible thing.
3: I was always driven that way. My high school didn't have a college office that would prepare you to apply to colleges. I went to a different high school just to go to their college night, and there was somebody manning a booth who was representing Harvard, and he gave me an application, and he chatted with me, and I filled it out. I filled it out like you'd filled out a landing form when you were coming into a country. These were meant to be essays, and I just wrote it off my head. But I give the university a lot of credit because they found me. You know, it's not done by statistics. They read your application. They give you an interview, and I'm lucky they saw something.
2: When did you decide you wanted to go to Harvard? It doesn't get more blue blood as opposed to blue collar.
3: I decided why I wanted to go to Harvard when I got into Harvard. I never saw it before. I just applied to all the brand name schools that I could. So it was a bunch of Ivy League schools and then the State School of New York.
2: Yale that turned you down amongst others?
3: Yes, of course. I didn't get into all of them. To this day, I still have some admiration for them because they were smart enough. They turned me down. But I thought I would end up in a state school, which wouldn't have been so bad. And then freakishly, I got into a couple of these Ivy League schools, and that was a big moment, and there was a lot of apprehension associated with it. I hadn't met anybody who'd gone to a school like that.
2: But you yourself felt like you were trying to fit in. You were buying Lacoste t-shirts to fit in. You were trying to buy the right suit, the right sports jacket to fit in as well. And then when you were going to friends' homes, you were like, wow, this is phenomenal. I didn't know people lived like this. But when you brought them back, you felt very self-conscious, didn't you?
3: I did. And then I felt embarrassed with my friends, and then later in life, I felt embarrassed about having been embarrassed because that was terrible. Because I felt, was I being fair to my family and those feelings? And now I decided that I'm not going to be so hard on myself. And it's just a kind of a normal thing.
2: Right. I'm going to spin forward now. You've got your undergraduate degree at Harvard. You've done really well in Harvard Law School. You've moved on to a great company a little bit further down the line, Donovan Leisure. You're a successful, hardworking lawyer looking at kind of fairly dull areas, tax and what have you, and looking at the nuances of tax. But you've made it. Why on earth did you look to throw all that away and becoming a trader or a salesman at a small brokerage?
3: Commodity. Well, I was working at that job, but I didn't love the job. And for me, it was a chore. And so I said, and again, I was living in New York. New York is a very finance-oriented town. So I started applying for other jobs, and those were jobs in finance. I started interviewing at this small commodity trading firm called J. Aaron. It turns out, in hindsight, I found this afterwards, they hired 20 people in the hopes that they'll have two at the end. And it was a trading environment and, rough and tumbling. People were screaming at each other, waving their hands. And it was sort of like, believe me, that was an environment that I'd grown up in. And so I was quite comfortable with.
2: So you felt actually that your Brooklyn background, you'd kind of, I can do it. This is way better than law, just sitting there looking at complicated tax judgments as well.
3: Yeah, I wasn't as analytic as that. In hindsight, yes. At the time, I just said, this seems pretty good. And frankly, The hours were shorter. I mean, the one good thing about being a lawyer in those days is that the hours were so long, and sometimes there was a lot of drudgery associated with what you had to do, that almost any other job after that would be lighter and merrier. And it turned out it suited my personality. You have to have a certain kind of reserve, because you can't allow yourself to be flattered in that way. You can't allow yourself to be manipulated and used.

0: for your pain and stiffness. Call now.
1: You were 36 years at Goldman's, J.R. And it seems to me that you spent at least the first half of that career trying to justify the J. Aron operation to what was a very kind of very well established investment banking operation at Goldman Sachs. You guys were always pushing against a glass ceiling, or the Goldman's guys were on a better floor, right, and you guys were in a different building, and you had to convince Goldman's that actually this was the way forward to become a bigger operation.
2: Well, there was a bit of a cultural difference between the firm J. Aron that I joined, the relatively small commodity trading firm, which consisted of a lot of people who were streety. Not all of them had been to university. And it was people who kind of worked their way up. A good entry level job at J. Aron was to be the driver for one of the co-senior partners of the firm. So that shows you what a kind of career path was in that firm, whereas Goldman Sachs was a very, very establishment kind of firm where people had graduated from all the Ivy League schools, and that was kind of the entry requirement to get a job at Goldman. So there was a little bit of upstairs, downstairs about Goldman Sachs and J. Aron. Of course, I already had a chip on my shoulder, and that kind of really reinforced it. And so, yes, there was a little bit of trying to prove that we were good. And frankly, it didn't hurt us. Some of these things that you think of as burdens and disadvantages in the long run turn out to be advantages, because we worked harder, took a little less for granted, were much more curious about learning about stuff because we didn't think we knew everything.
1: Were you successful sometimes in spite of yourself? A little bit later on, you had to take on 360-degree performance reviews. And time and time again, people say that you were very combative, you didn't always listen to them, you talked over, sounds a bit like myself at work to be fair, but you talked over them. Were you successful in spite of yourself sometimes?
2: I put in a review, this is a 360, like all, 20 different people, some report to you, some are over you, comment on you, and somehow they all came up with 20 synonyms for this guy really needs to change his behavior. Tough. I know people who are in very, very high senior places, and I think, boy, that person must have been voted most likely to succeed in kindergarten and every year since then. And there are some people who are later bloomers and who never thought of themselves. And I was sort of in that latter category. In my life, I've met some very, very accomplished, very, very smart people. But people throw the word genius around very, very easily. I've met people who've worked hard, who've done well, who had lucky opportunities, and give them credit. They took advantage of those opportunities, but they weren't geniuses. They just applied themselves. They had their ears open. They had curiosity about the environment around them, and they saw things, and they went through little doors that other people wouldn't have seen. And that's a point to make, that a lot of these opportunities are more accessible than you think. If you think that someone can only get to this spot because he's brilliant and a genius and had this charmed life at every stage, you kind of give up. And so part of this thing, an objective, is that my career is not only relatable, but accessible. Statistically, not a lot of people are going to get those same kind of breaks, but you can go pretty far in this world taking advantage of opportunities and working hard.
1: I want to go to 1991. Robert Maxwell's ringing you up, one of the most important businessmen in the world. I want your advice, Lloyd, as well. You got a little bit flattered by him. Everyone got flattered by him. A couple of months later, he's passed, maybe he fell off his boat, no one knows,
2: pushed.
1: But he was a crook.
2: Right.
1: It turns out that Robert Maxwell was a crook. What did you learn from that relationship?
2: First of all, you're exactly right. I was kind of seduced. But even if somebody told me I was seduced, I'd have been flattered that he took the time to try to seduce me. At that point, I was a fairly junior person in the foreign exchange world. He was transacting himself. But a lot of people did in those days, involved in global markets, because currencies were very volatile and decisions about currencies were quite consequential to business. And there was nothing that he did with me that was illegal or should necessarily have raised a big flag. But I realized that I was an unwitting instrument on his effort to take money from his public company and move it to his private companies. But when this all came out, I realized, my God, I was so flattered by him, by the fact that he was calling me and that I was giving advice to the great man, that I realized that as you go up and you're in a position of influence or the ability to help people, you have to have a certain kind of reserve, because you can't allow yourself to be flattered in that way. You can't allow yourself to be manipulated and used, because you have to make, again, decisions that are in the best interest of the company and the greater world, and not necessarily in their interest.
1: Goldman slowly realized, got more and more partners on board, that you just needed more capital. You love the culture. It was culture versus capital at one point. That was how it's framed by a lot of the partners. But you needed more capital. So you became, you decided to IPO a portion of the company as well. That made you a stunningly rich man, didn't it? I think somewhere in the region of $90 million.
2: Well, we have different thresholds for what's stunning. It certainly made me well.
1: Well, certainly, compared to where you are now, Lloyd, I appreciate that.
2: It certainly made me a lot wealthier, but I wasn't stunned by it at the time.
1: But I think this tells a lot about you, if I may say so. Sure. I think you were stunningly wealthy, by the way, and I think you knew it because you know where you came from. You never forgot East New York and Brooklyn as well. But a lot of the partners thought, I can do other things here. And a lot of them did. And they went into politics, you talk about, they into all kinds of other things. I think one of them went into coaching.
2: They bought sports teams.
1: You stayed. So I think that does tell a lot about you and what drives you as well. Can you just expand on that?
2: Well, yeah, I mean, that's the answer. I just am wired. I like what I was doing. People also left. Partly people left because they wanted to really to defend their wealth that they had acquired. And they could. Look, we all suffer. You know, we all go to work every day and boss does something that annoys us. And guess what? You go home, you complain to your spouse, and then you come in the next day and you sort things out. But when you're well-to-do and you sort of get irritated at your boss, the next day you go in and you quit because you can. Keeping people at that point was a little bit different. People had leapfrogged in wealth. People had previous notions of what was wealthy, and somehow they leap way beyond that. And so some people decided to leave. They were probably making the right decision for themselves. It wouldn't have been the right decision for me. What would I have done for the next 30 years? By the way, in old Goldman, it was always figured that people would stay, be a partner of the firm, and then leave when you still had more gas in the tank, more chapters left, if I mix a metaphor, more chapters left to perform. When you became partner of the firm, the person that inducted you into the partnership would sit there and say, the expectation is you should organize your life. So if and when they write an obituary about you, no more than 3 or 4 paragraphs are about Goldman. You should do other things. By the way, you should do other things while you're working at Goldman. You should be philanthropic. You should be on the boards of certain charities. And, you know, your career should end at a point at which you still do other things afterwards. And that was a very important part of the Goldman ethos. To be a good teammate, you know, you have to not only take criticism, but you have to be a little softer when you give it. And over time, I learned that.

0: remote, plus free shipping. Order now.
1: In 2006, you became the CEO. You took over from Hank Paulson. You became his heir apparent. You were like the CEO. You liked being the COO because you didn't have the same legal liabilities on the results statements as well. When did you make the decision, I'm going to be the CEO?
2: I became the COO, but working for somebody who was still youngish and still was going to stay in the firm for a longer time, short of being hit by a bus or something else. And then guess what happened? As happened to so many of my predecessors, he got tapped to be Secretary of Treasury, effectively finance minister of the country. So prior to that weekend, when he discussed with me that he was taking the job, I thought I would probably retire as his number two. He was young enough to do that job for a longer time that would make me older than I should be to start in that role. And instead of working another 10 years in that job, he left that job. So I ended up being CEO of Goldman Sachs for almost 13 years.
1: That's a great quote, earlier quote. If I knew I was going to go so high in the firm, I would have been a lot nicer to people I met along the way. It would have saved a lot of time making up to them later on.
2: I could be sarcastic. I was never much of a screamer, but I was very, very caustic. And you know, it was very entertaining for a lot of people around, but not necessarily for the object of my sarcasm.
1: There's a lot of Lloydisms out there. Sorry, I know this is quote-a-rama. I am listening. This is a you in management committees. I am listening. I just hear faster than you talk. I mean,
2: somebody would say, why don't you let me finish before you disagree with me? And I said, look, you haven't said it, but I hear faster. I've already heard you and hear. No, it was difficult. And again, I think we all get our personalities are stamped at very young ages. You don't become a completely different person, but you can kind of lean against character, which I learned to do. And the fact of the matter is, I was tough on people, and the people I was tough on weren't immediately helpful to me thereafter. And why would they be and shouldn't be? I learned to be more self-deprecating. I still had perspective. I still had a sense of humor, but I would stop myself before I made somebody else feel bad about it. And so I think I got a lot more better. But I think my basic character was I was very institutionally oriented. You know, I grew up and I wasn't part of anything. I felt remote when I went to my fine university in my early stages in the firm. And when I sort of felt part of a big, important institution, I kind of hugged it. I kind of liked it. There's some people who are geared to be entrepreneurial and want to be themselves. They say they can't work for someone and they don't want to have partners who they have to. I wasn't that way. I like being affiliated with an institution. And to work well in an institution, you have to be a good teammate. To be a good teammate, you know, you have to not only take criticism, but you have to be a little softer when you give it. And over time, I learned that.
1: What went well in Brooklyn and East New York when you're growing up, and then worked really well on a trading floor as well, doesn't necessarily work in the same way when you're talking to top board members or politicians or blue bloods. Is what you kind of had to adapt quite a lot, didn't you?
2: You adapt, but look, at the end of the day, I think what's prized most in the world, whether people acknowledge it or not, is, you know, authenticity.
1: Yeah.
2: I mean, I know who I am. It helps to have a high position because now I walk into a room and this is shocking to me. People are sometimes intimidated of me before they meet me. When you're CEO, you know, get taken around to people and somebody at Goldman would say, oh, this person really thinks very, very highly of you and is looking forward to meeting me. And I'd say, gosh, if they think really highly of me, why ever would I meet them? You can never be radically different from yourself. I would lean against certain tendencies, lean against tendency to be, you know, sarcastic or snarky. Not at some point you realize, why would I have a chip on my shoulder? At this point, I'm a graduate of excellent schools. I've been the head of a very influential firm. I've mingled with a lot of very important. I think it's time to set that chip aside.
1: Lloyd, let me spend a bit of time talking about the GFC, a great financial crisis. Tell me a little bit about what good decisions you made in the face of what was an existential threat for the financial system and, dare I say it, for the global economy.
2: Well, the best set of decisions were really baked in. And in fact, it was the earlier crises that put us in a position because we became very, very, very aggressive. We were risk managers and processes. So we were always very conscious of risk. You know, as Goldman's, we have a reputation as being risk takers and doing well in good times and not suffering as much in bad times. But we instituted a lot of processes. The most important one was we marked our securities, our balance sheet to market very rigorously, very religiously, very often. And so other people didn't. We would mark to market AAA securities, securities that were always presumed to be worth 100 cents on the dollar forever. But we would not only mark it to market, we would test it in the market by having people go out and sell them and seeing if there was truly a market to it, as opposed to marking things to models or marking things to analogies to other instruments. And that religious marking to market all the time gave us an early warning sign that something was amiss in the world.
1: Can you think of a decision, a pivotal decision you made in the heat that actually was the best decision you made in that crisis?
2: We had to be very, fleet of foot. There were things happening all the time. Every weekend, the government was putting in a new protocol, a new set of rules and guidelines. And so incrementally, we were always preparing, trying to stay ahead of it. We didn't always get it right, but it made us much more prepared to the point where people thought we were successful in anticipating things. We were just very good contingency planners. Another thing that we did that was, well, I don't know whether you call this a decision. Really, what I needed to do is get everybody to do their jobs and not to be kind of frozen by what was going on. You turn on the TV and it was like they were watching, it was like a sporting event that was going badly. I mean, I was as nervous and as rattled as anyone, but I didn't have the luxury of being able to perform that way. You know, think of an analogy, you're on an airplane and the flight attendant, is having a beatific smile. Now I'm thinking, sometimes I look at that person, I'm saying, is she rattled? Now, I don't mind turbulence, but I'm very carefully attuned to the sounds of the engine, as long as those sound the same. But every once in a while, it sounds a little different to me. And I look at her face or his face and I go, I mean, if they look terrified, I would be terrified. But instead, it's that beatific smile and calm. And your position requires it. And so you do that.
1: Lloyd Blankfein, it's been an honor and a privilege. I've wanted to chat for you for years, and that's a big part of my career pluses now. So thank you very much.
2: Steve, thank you. I enjoyed it. I wish it were longer.
1: Thank you, sir.
2: Thank you.
1: What could I learn from Lloyd Blankfein in this interview? A legendary Wall Street figure. His career has been well documented, not least by himself in his extensive biography. He's divisive. Some think he's the ultimate example of a fat cat Wall Street bankers. Others laud him. Say, look what this man did in the great financial crisis, negotiating Goldman's and the financial system to some form of safety. What I really learned is that it's a street fighter, a man who came from a blue-collar, tough working background, the projects in Brooklyn, dragged himself up through Harvard Law School, Jay Aron, Goldman Sachs, and perhaps did it by sheer force of will. He saw himself as an outsider. He saw himself almost with a chip on his shoulder fighting against the system. It's an amazing story of someone who made good. It is a very relatable story for many people.
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4: But I think that's a vital part of being an entrepreneur. 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And the worst decision would be to stop trying things.
1: I'm looking forward to it. 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
2: We're live from Abu Dhabi. Good morning, Dan Murphy with you here. Welcome to the program. Let's get straight to your top stories this hour. First up, markets broadly higher this Tuesday morning, shrugging off macro concerns and following a positive lead from Wall Street, including a fresh record close for the Nasdaq. Meanwhile, rising pressure. Global yields show little signs of easing. The US 10-year now above 5.3%, and French government bonds are soaring too, knocking back the euro. And battleground Yemen. Pro-government forces push to regain control of the Bab el-Mandeb Strait via the strategic port of Mocha. We'll bring you the latest from the region. Okay, if you are just waking up or just catching up this morning, the equity market across Asia is looking mostly positive after what was a pretty strong lead from the Wall Street session overnight. Some pockets of weakness filtering through here for the KOSPI, down by 1.12%. We're seeing Singapore's market also pulling lower. But hey, all things considered, markets are broadly trending higher across the region. Hong Kong's Hang Seng among the top performers today, better by around 0.8%. Key input into the session, oil also looking like this right here, right now. We're seeing prices edging just a little higher this morning as traders balance rising Middle East crude exports with ongoing geopolitical developments. According to the UK Maritime Authority, a tanker transiting the Strait of Hormuz inbound was hailed by Iran's Revolutionary Guard and instructed to turn back, while another tanker reported being struck, causing a fire in the engine room. So we are seeing periodic flare-ups still in that vital waterway, keeping oil well bid. Brent crude holding on to $100 this morning, 100.69 is the level, up by 0.4. WTI just below 90 right now, 89.73 is where we stand. And we're also keeping track of rising bond yields as well. Take a look at this. The cost of government borrowing continuing to rise here. The US 10-year now comfortably above 5.3% and showing little signs of easing, despite the falling prospect of a possible Fed hike at next month's meeting. As it stands, the 10-year at 5.317% this morning, at the long end of the curve, 5.67 for the 30-year, and the more rate-sensitive 2-year tracking at 4.82%. Now, what's most interesting is that mounting debt concerns in France have also been pressuring the euro. We're looking at the euro at 1.12 this morning, the single European currency hitting 17-month lows against the USD overnight. Now, this is due to a range of factors, but chief among them is rising uncertainty in France, as escalating debt combined with political instability on the horizon due to the election next year, with the betting market still favoring a victory for the far-right's Rassemblée Nationale. It is also related to the global trend of elevated bond yields, as you know, but France's sovereign bonds have been rising even faster than regional peers, with the spread between the French 10-year Oat and the German 10-year Bund widening to its largest gap now since the 2011 EU sovereign debt crisis. So, hey, this is something that we're paying very close attention to. Obviously, the yield story globally filtering into the equity trade and maybe prompting some angst among international investors. Japan also in focus this morning. Prime Minister Sane Takaichi pledging fiscal discipline and vowing to, quote, control bond issuance. Japanese bond yields looking like this right here, right now. It comes after her spending plans got blamed by critics for putting pressure on the currency and higher bond yields. Takaichi saying her cabinet will take a more straightforward approach to strengthening market confidence moving forward. Take a listen.
3: Fiscal sustainability is, of course, a prerequisite for pursuing responsible, proactive fiscal policy. As set out in the Basic Policy 2026, we will place at the core the goal of steadily reducing the ratio of national and local government debt outstanding to GDP. We will boldly overhaul our approach to budget formulation. the government will step forward and, as a catalyst for domestic investment, systematically undertake large-scale, long-term, and highly predictable fiscal spending, thereby powerfully encouraging both domestic investment.
2: Let's get you some live analysis on the state of global markets and what's happening with yields. Prashant Yuhana is here. He is director and rate strategist at TD Securities, joining me live this morning. Prashant, welcome into the program. Good to have you on today. And, you know, I wanted to begin with what's happening in Europe. As I just flagged, we're seeing France's 10-year near 5%. That's the highest since 2002. How worried are you by the developments that we're seeing across Europe right now, and how worried should bond market traders be?
0: Yeah, good day, Dan. I think the markets are looking very closely to what's actually happening in France. If you have a look at the ratings for France, it's actually better rated than Greece and Italy, yet yields are trading higher for French bonds. As you said, we've seen a widening of French bonds versus bunds. We're back at levels that we saw back in 2011 when the ECB president then, Draghi, ended up saying he'll do whatever it takes. But I think this time it is a little bit more different. I don't think that you can make those proclamations as easily now. You have a look at the debt to GDP ratio for France, and that's nowhere near where it was back in 2011. And you've got an economy and a political process that's just very polarised at the moment. You have a look, they've had 7 prime ministers and 4 finance ministers since 2020. So I think the situation is, it's not exactly grim, but it's not positive either. In terms of what the ECB can do, they've probably got a few rabbits that they can pull out of the hat. So firstly, they've got the pandemic emergency purchase program. And that program was initiated around the time of COVID, and that was essentially to address the risks around fragmentation. So they could actually take the PEPP QT of roughly around 15 billion per month and redirect that towards reinvestments into government bonds. There's also the transmission protection instrument as well. And that mechanism really there was established to prevent disorderly market function. There are a few more binding constraints for the ECB to use that, but they can purchase bonds for a particular country up until 10 years of maturity. And then lastly, if you know there are any signs of liquidity stress, the ECB can offer liquidity to the market below that depo rate plus 15 basis points. So there are some measures there. I think in terms of near-term events, you've got the General Assembly meeting on the 13th of October to address the budget, and then it's going to go through to the European Commission later on at the end of this month. But I think more closely what markets will be looking at the potential for rating agency changes. So I think you've got Moody's at the end of October and S&P at the end of November. So that could provide some movement, but at the moment there is some space that the ECB has got in order to address the issues.
2: Prashant, where did it all go wrong? Is France a French problem or a Eurozone problem?
0: I think primarily it is a French problem. As we were talking about, the political environment is extremely polarised there at the moment. But markets are looking quite closely at France, and you know, I think they were starting to have a bit of a stab at Italy as well, and we ended up seeing Italian bund spreads widen as well. So I think you know that's the next aspect of the market to look at in order to see whether it does extend beyond France.
2: You mentioned that there are levers that policymakers could pull. How bad do you expect the situation to get? Are we on track for what could be another European debt crisis here?
0: That's obviously what everyone's trying to figure out. I think it really does depend on what actually drives the markets going ahead. I think one of the situations that France got themselves into was obviously being very heavily indebted. Europe is very energy dependent. as well. So you've had bond yields shoot higher, you've had energy prices shoot higher, and then against that you've got a situation where, you know, the debt metrics aren't exactly flash either. So I think that, you know, if we do get oil prices starting to head lower, and we have seen that, we've seen Brent crude reach 110 about a week or week and a half or so ago, and that's actually been trending lower. You have a look at gasoline futures, for example. They're still quite toppy, but they're starting to come off a little as well. So I think if you do get some movement lower within the energy space, it should delay some of those concerns that are, you know, that the market's looking at with respect to France.
2: But what was most interesting about your answer is that you didn't rule it out completely, allay some of those concerns, but not remove them entirely, Prashant. How concerned are you?
0: So I don't think it's really an issue that is really going to be pushing the markets right here, right?

0: So in that sense, I think that yields can probably go up another, 30 to 40, 50 basis points. And, equities could hold up reasonably well. But once again, that's at the headline level. That's going to be driven by your AI and technology. But I think deeper down, you will see those dispersions, particularly within sectors like consumer discretionary. I think they're going to come under pressure. Utilities are going to come under pressure. Autos are going to come under pressure as well. So I think there is going to be this dispersion within
1: Well
0: equity
1: explained.
0: markets.
1: Yeah, well explained. I was also speaking with another market analyst earlier in the week who suggested that rising yields aren't necessarily a problem if we see the earnings momentum being sustained and maintained stateside and globally, and perhaps that reduces the risk of some kind of higher yield-driven market sell-down. But of course, anything could happen, so we watch and wait to see how the situation unfolds. Hey, Prashant, while I have you, final question here. What is the firm telling clients right now about how to position in this market, given everything that we've discussed? Do you have any high-conviction trades or areas in the market where perhaps we should be looking out for opportunities right now?
0: So I think tactically, you don't want to be long fixed income at the moment. The data has been coming out stronger. The ISM report that we had overnight ended up indicating that it's going to be quite difficult for the Fed to actually achieve their 2% target. And, in the measures that we look at to track investor positioning within fixed income show that investors are pretty much the most net long US Treasuries this year at the moment. So that's why we've found that even every time that you've had a dip in yields, you've seen yields bounce back up. And I think that is more a factor of positioning. So I think there's possibly some risk that that positioning unwind continues, which means that yields go higher. So at the moment, we're not looking to buy, but obviously if we get towards around that 550 level on US 10s, that would be quite attractive from a carry perspective.
1: Prashant, we'll leave it there. Appreciate the conversation this morning. Thank you again for being here. Prashant Naha there from TD Securities, live with us out of our Singapore studio. Thanks again, Prashant.
0: Thanks, Dan.
1: Live next on the program, Yemen's government claims a major win against the Houthis. We'll tell you more about that on the other side of this. You're live on CNBC. Good morning. Stay with us.

0: 47% of the vote to President Lula's 45%. The two face a runoff on October 25, with markets betting on a more pro-business government if Bolsonaro wins. Meanwhile, Spain's Prime Minister Pedro Sanchez has called a snap election after Parliament rejected measures aimed at subduing public anger and mass protests over Spain's housing crisis. Demonstrations have swept the nation in recent days, with thousands taking to the streets in Barcelona yesterday as Sanchez called the vote. The election is set for the end of November, with housing, the cost of living and immigration all set to dominate. One protester in Barcelona giving their take on the housing crisis.
1: It's important because we're seeing how the housing business is causing people to even take their own lives. And this can't go on. This wheel can't keep turning, with political parties doing absolutely nothing. And it seems that calling an election is now the solution, when we know that the solution won't come from the political parties, but from the people on the streets, fighting and organizing to achieve the improvements the working class needs.
0: And Russian authorities have quarantined dozens of people in Siberia after a worker at an anti-plague research institute fell ill and died. Officials say the 28-year-old lab worker died of pneumonia of an unknown origin and that there's no evidence that her death is linked to her work. The head of Russia's health watchdog has now flown to the region, where authorities say the situation is under control. U.S. President Donald Trump telling reporters at a White House briefing that the U.S. is looking very strongly at the case and will do what it can to help Russia. Moving on now, and Yemen's internationally recognized government has seized control of the Bab el-Mandeb Strait in a military offensive called Operation Dawn of Yemen. A military spokesperson says troops have taken an airstrip and the road to the strategic port of Mocha, with hundreds of Houthi fighters surrounded and called on to surrender. Yemen's internationally recognized president, Rashad Ali Almi, says the goal is to regain the capital, Sana'a, and to end the Houthi occupation. The claims have not been independently verified. Meanwhile, the Houthis say they've hit back, carrying out three military operations inside Saudi Arabia. The group says it targeted Riyadh's King Khalid International Airport, an Aramco refinery, Aba International Airport, and a Saudi military base. Here's what a Houthi military spokesperson had to say.
2: The armed forces warn all international airlines using Saudi airspace against continuing their flights, as it has become an operations zone for our forces, with the exception of the sacred airspace over Mecca and Medina.
0: Regional security also in focus, as allies from Turkey and Pakistan met with Saudi officials in Riyadh, the three nations signing the Mecca Joint Defense Agreement back in August. That pact contains a clause similar to NATO's Article 5, meaning an attack on one would be considered an attack on all. Meanwhile, talks between the U.S. and South Korea over the Alaska LNG project are still dragging on. U.S. Vice President J.D. Vance said overnight the project will proceed, but the two sides still have details to work on. Our East Asia reporter Lisa Kim joins us live now with the latest on the story. Lisa, this has been getting a lot of attention.
3: That's right, Dan. And the latest from that out of that topic is President Vice President Vance saying that there's a lot of demand for Alaska LNG and that there's really strong demand for American natural gas, so that he thinks that this Alaska LNG project will go through. But it's really become sort of this complicated topic, with Korean officials saying that they need to assess the commercial viability as well as domestic legal requirements in order to be able to seal the deal. So let's start from what the Alaska LNG project is. It seeks to transport natural gas roughly 1,300 kilometers or 800 miles from fields on Alaska's north slope to the southern part of that state, where it would be liquefied for exports or to be shipped to other markets, including Asia. A pro side of this project is that it would give South Korea a shorter shipping route than U.S. Gulf Coast supplies, but big cons here, with experts saying that its development cost because of cold temperatures and tough terrain could undermine price competitiveness, not to mention the lack of natural gas demand from out of Korea, given South Korea's preference or reliance on nuclear power, as well as growing preference for renewable energy. Last week, President Trump said that South Korea will invest up to $200 billion in U.S. across American energy infrastructure projects, and Alaska LNG was one of the three projects that he announced. And President Trump went on to tout the plan as one of the largest energy infrastructure investments in American history. But soon, South Korean president, as well as a number of government officials, came out saying that it's not a done deal, that they need to assess the commercial viability and domestic legal requirements. President Trump, when he was asked if he jumped the gun when it comes to the Alaska LNG project, he said that he did not. And that, in fact, if South Korea does not approve the deal, he would double charges on South Korea. Back to you.
0: Very interesting. And hey, Lisa, how is this playing inside South Korea? Because you would assume there is some maybe domestic pressure on the government over the cost of this project.
3: Yeah, so there's a lot of confusion, I think. And in fact, today, government ministers, including South Korea's finance minister, as well as industry minister, they have appeared before the National Assembly for an annual audit. So I'll be keeping tabs on any comments that come out of that event. But, you know, I was going through articles about this topic, and Korea Economic Daily, which is one of the largest business publications in Korea. That publication's Washington correspondent wrote an op-ed that was published yesterday, saying that she senses discomfort or some underlying tension between South Korea and U.S. because of this Alaska LNG project. Because last week, when President Trump announced the investments, there was no South Korean government official in the room when that deal was announced, and that Korean government officials had to watch the announcement on YouTube. And when she asked if she could put in some of her questions, she was denied. And also, there were no American officials attending a big event at the Korean embassy in Washington. So all of this to her signals some tension ahead of midterms, and tensions stemming from this Alaska LNG project.
0: Okay, really interesting to watch. Thanks, Lisa. And we do have the latest on this on CNBC.com. There is a terrific piece on the website, so do go check it out for further reading. Up next on the program, the AI Everything Conference kicking off in Abu Dhabi, with industry leaders and experts set to discuss the latest developments in the AI space. On the other side of this break, we're speaking live with the CEO of NetApp. That's coming up. We're back in 2 minutes.

0: information.
1: You're watching Access Middle East. Some other stories on our radar this morning. Brazil's main stock exchange, the Bovespa, surged 7.7% to a record close on Monday, its biggest one-day gain since March 2020. Investors cheering right-wing Senator Flavio Bolsonaro's stronger-than-expected showing in the first round of the presidential election, taking

0: even while enjoying your favorite seated activities.
1: Welcome back. AI in focus now, as senior executives from Anthropic, OpenAI, Meta, and Google are testifying under oath in a rare New York City council hearing. They've been addressing their company's safety policies and trying to assure council members that they are working to implement strong guardrails. You'll remember a series of high-profile hacking cases attributed to rogue AI agents, including the Hugging Face incident and the Australian National Health Service scare. The Speaker of the New York City Council, Julie Menin, also pushing AI companies to quantify these risks without reversing overall progress in AI. Take a listen.
2: We do not want to stifle innovation, and we know that other countries like China are also in a race on AI. So what we want to do is put in place responsible guardrails, which in my opinion require third-party validation that is free from conflicts of interest. The idea that AI companies are simply going to self-regulate is not going to work. And what we really need to do is pass this legislation, which will be first in the nation, and hopefully it will spur action by the federal government and other jurisdictions as well.
1: Well, here in the UAE, the country is targeting a 25-fold increase in its digital infrastructure by 2030, looking to cement its position as a global hub for AI. Emirati joint stock telecom company EAND said it is increasing international connectivity and adding new routes to improve speed, reliability, and latency. All of this in a bid to meet demand from AI data centers and cloud providers. Launching the project, the UAE vice president saying AI will be a central pillar of the country's future development and global competitiveness. And the AI Everything Summit gets underway in Abu Dhabi today, with thousands expected over the next 2 days. More than 180 speakers will tackle issues like AI safety, jobs, and the gender gap in the industry. It comes as Abu Dhabi aims to become the world's first AI-native government by next year, backed by a $3.5 billion investment program. Well, George Kurian is here. He is the CEO of NetApp. It's a data infrastructure and AI data services company headquartered in San Francisco. He's come out of California to join us here in the UAE to attend AI Everything. He's live with us in Abu Dhabi this morning. So welcome into the program. First and foremost, why was it important that you showed up for this event in the region, and what do you hope to achieve here?
3: Good morning, and thanks for having me, Dan. We had a really important set of announcements in our customer conference last week in the US, and we are bringing those announcements to the Middle East and to Abu Dhabi and Dubai. We have a large number of clients here. We've been on the ground in this part of the world for almost 20 years, and we see the region investing and being ahead of many other parts of the world with AI. And what we provide is solutions both to use AI infrastructure efficiently, but also provide secure, well-governed access to data.
1: George, give me a temperature check on your sector this morning. We know an Anthropic engineer resigned last month, calling for a pause, and it really set off a chain reaction inside the industry. In fact, I would contend that the industry is now split on how to move forward. How would you characterize this moment?
3: I think it's an important moment for both the participants and technology providers in the industry, as well as the organizations that deploy those technologies and create services for users. I think there's responsibility and agency for every member of the industry. The large language model and sort of AI application providers to put in the right guardrails in their products. The security and, defense and depth providers that provide security solutions to update their capabilities to protect against malicious agents or malicious actors using AI tools. We are part of that group of companies, and we have advanced capabilities to do so. And then the organizations that use AI tools to build services, they have a responsibility to use the latest best practices so that the consumers that use these services can be confident and have trust in the use of those services.
1: Right. You speak about responsibility, George. I think the question right now in the industry is who and whether or not that responsibility should be policed formally. So just to get more specific, do you support a slowdown in frontier AI, or is the alarmist narrative, as it's been called, overdone?
3: Listen, I'm not an expert in large language models, so I'm not going to comment specifically about what the model providers, you know, sort of say about the power of their models. I think I would say that there are, you know, similar use cases in other industries, right? So, for example, in pharmaceutical development and manufacturing, there are both responsibilities for the pharma companies, as well as enforcement and regulatory mechanisms that the government has put in place in various parts of the world to ensure that when a drug reaches the market, it is well sort of audited and protected. And I think those examples can be applied also to this part of the, you know, technology landscape.
1: It's a fair point. I think all of this ultimately reflects and highlights how AI is basically moving faster than any government can regulate. So from your perspective, what would you say is the smartest approach that protects both industry like yours and consumers, stakeholders in this ecosystem as well?
3: I think it's a balance of, you know, the creators of technology being responsible to build in the controls. I think you've seen examples of that in cybersecurity, where the technology industry chose to sort of be secure by design in the way we built products and created solutions for organizations around the world, as well as the governments around the world harmonizing across common standards in many, you know, kind of instances to make it easy to comply with expectations. I think at this moment, the regulatory environment's a little bit, you know, haphazard, where different parts of the world have different expectations of AI. And I think, you know, the cybersecurity model is a way for, you know, a potential path forward. I think with regard to consumers, you know, you probably have the same, you know, kind of approaches to sharing your data. Really think about what value exchange you get for sharing your data. Think about how you protect your intellectual property so that it is used appropriately and that you get a fair return on that. And I think so, you know, again, there's responsibility for the technology industry. There's potential opportunities for the governments to coordinate around a set of common practices. And then, of course, the consumers themselves have a responsibility on what they use and what value they get in return and how they use those capabilities.
1: Yeah, exactly. And it feels as if that conversation still has a lot further to run, George. While I have you, let's bring it back to NetApp and what you want to build in the region. I mentioned at the start of the conversation that Abu Dhabi wants an AI-native government by 2027. Do you think that's realistic on the data side? And again, to NetApp here, what's your competitive advantage and what do you actually want to build? What would success look like for you in this part of the world?
3: We solve two important challenges for organizations around the world as they look at scaling AI from sort of a pilot to large-scale production. There's an infrastructure challenge and there's a data challenge. The infrastructure challenge is how do you feed the computer systems that use AI, and they have lots of performance and, you know, kind of scale demands. And as the world transitions from sort of generative AI to agentic AI, we have really good solutions to enable very high performance use cases. And then the second is data. You know, I think that what you want is good governance, security, and controls for your data so that as you transition from a human-only workforce to a human-plus agent or human-plus AI assistant workforce, you have the same controls and you can use your data for competitive advantage with the trust in the infrastructure. I think that for, you know, ambitious adoption of AI and to make it scale productively, it's a combination of technology, it's data and intellectual property, and how you change the way right. that work gets done. And it's often the last part, the real transformation of how, you know, citizens interact with government services and how work gets done right. that becomes important.
1: Right. Well, George, it's great to see you. Welcome again to the UAE. Thanks so much for taking the time and speaking with us this morning. That's George Kurian there from NetApp. We'll let you get back to the conference. Hopefully there's some people filling in now. Probably time for a coffee, I think. George, thanks again for being here. We appreciate it. Thank you. And meanwhile, in the next episode of the Tech Download, CNBC senior tech correspondent Arjun Kapil sits down with the president and CEO of Nokia. Remember them? Justin Howard is his name. Arjun joins us live now with more on the story. He's with us out of Singapore this morning. Arj, what exactly is Nokia doing now?
4: Oh, look, we had a very long conversation, Dan, and it's a great question. We obviously know Nokia as the once great phone company, but now they've become a very integral part of this AI story, particularly around the data center. They are a key manufacturer of the connections that connect various chips, various data center racks together, and also connecting data centers together. So they are part of this picks and shovel story around AI right now. And so they have a very good purview into what is going on in the market, because there have been a lot of questions about how sustainable is the demand? Is there overcapacity? Are companies investing too much? And particularly at a time when you've got companies like Anthropic and OpenAI potentially calling for a slowdown in the development of this technology, does that mean there could be a knock-on effect in terms of infrastructure build-out as well? That was a discussion I had with Justin Hotard on the Tech Download, and I got his thoughts on where he thinks the AI story is now and how durable this demand is. Let's listen in.
5: Looking back at history of, you know, the internet was so much more data than what we had seen with SMS or, you know, mobile phones. So we're seeing that step function of data. I think we'll see the same thing with AI, and that's why we feel pretty confident we're at the beginning of this cycle. Having said that, if you look at the value that AI is delivering, I mean, the value, you know, for companies like us in terms of accelerating software development, providing you know, greater intelligence and insight on decisions we're making, the value is also there as well. And I think what's different about the AI supercycle is this is much more of a business or enterprise-driven cycle at the beginning versus a consumer-driven. We all remember the, you know, the dot-com era being, you know, very much about pets.com or consumer information. But I wouldn't, you know, I wouldn't discount that. So the business value is there. And then the other thing I would say is when you look at what's happened over the last couple of years, we've been in a situation of persistent constraint. So we've had energy constraint, we've had, you know, we've had silicon constraint, we've got, you know, supply constraint across other parts of the curve and the ecosystem. So from that perspective, you know, I don't think you can say in any manner we're overbuilding today, because reality is that if we could build 2x faster, our customers could build 2x faster, they probably would. And so that gives me confidence that we're still in the early days. Now, we all know that you know, that we're not going to grow at this kind of rate forever, and we will see digestion periods. But I think when you look, you know, the analogy I tend to look back to is not the internet boom, but more the beginning of the cloud build, where you would see these periods of growth and digestion and then growth and digestion. I think we're still in that first phase of growth. And at some point we'll see digestion, but right now we've got a lot of constraints preventing that digestion period.
4: One of the most striking comments there was the Nokia CEO saying if they could build 2x faster, they would. And one of the big issues right now is continued supply constraints. And we know that's coming from memory chips, from the ability to produce chips over at TSMC to various other parts of the supply chain. There are shortages all around that is stopping more of this build out as well. You can hear more of that conversation on CNBC's International's YouTube channel, on CNBC.com, as well as wherever you get your podcast by searching The Tech Down. Download. Dan, it's back to you.
1: Brilliant, Arj. Thanks for bringing us that conversation, and looking forward to challenging you to a game of Snake maybe later. Pull out one of those old chirpers, if we can find one. I'm sure I've got some around here somewhere. Thanks, Arch. Appreciate it. Thank you. Up next on the program, the CEO of Aramco warning the state of global crude stocks following the Mideast conflict is at a crisis point, putting a potential two-year timeline on the rebuilding process. We're going to discuss the outlooks for the oil markets on the other side of this. Stay with us.

0: 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Call now.
1: Welcome back to Access Middle East. Well, Middle East markets closed, most Gulf markets higher on Monday as easing energy supply fears and fading odds of a Fed rate hike this month lifted sentiment. Qatar leading the gains up around 1.1%. The Abu Dhabi and Dubai indexes also edging higher. But Saudi Arabia, Kuwait and Bahrain all went the other way, ending a little lower. Moving on, and Iraq has approved a $2.7 billion financing package aimed at boosting its economy and supporting its sectors from real estate to agriculture. The country is currently facing fiscal pressure from declining revenues due to war-disrupted oil exports and overall instability in the Strait of Hormuz. Iraq's construction, tourism and services sectors will also get a funding boost as part of the new measures. The Aramco CEO Ahmed Nasser warning global oil stockpiles are, quote, scarily thin, saying it will take up to 2 years to rebuild inventories which were depleted during the Iran war. Speaking at the Energy Intelligence Forum in London, Nasser said the conflict reduced oil supply from the Middle East by nearly 3 billion barrels. That's billion with a B. The Aramco CEO adding that pressure at both ends of the barrel will intensify until the Strait of Hormuz fully reopens and confidence returns. Let's get you some live analysis on the state of play. Hamza Al-Gawad is here. He is Associate Director, Middle East at Fitch Solutions. He joins me live from Dubai this morning. Hamza, welcome back into the region. Always good to see you, sir. First and foremost, can I get your reaction to that story? Gulf exports close to pre-war levels, according to ship trackers like Kepler. It seems as if more Middle East oil is finally getting to the market. But we've just heard from Aramco CEO Ahmed Nasser. He says stockpiles are scarily thin. Is the market maybe tighter than pricing suggests?
2: Yeah, great to be back, Dan, and thank you for the introduction. And I think there's a bit of a mixed sort of opinion here. There's a lot of chatter and talk we've seen from Iraq, for example, or different GCC states about the UAE purchasing crude, the utilization of the East-West pipeline and the Fujairah pipelines to help get some of this stuck crude out. But it remains a bit of a supply tightness because the strait itself isn't open. We can't say it's completely closed, but it's definitely disrupted. So we're in this sort of, you know, middle ground between the actual closures that we saw earlier in the year at the height of the war, when we were seeing and talking about 2, 3, 5 tankers going through in a day or in a week. We're now sort of closer to maybe at the halfway point between the opening and the opening of the strait and the closure. So we are seeing around about 8 million, 9 million barrels per day, but it's hard to track. A part of that is a lot of these ships' transponders are being turned off. Some of this crude can be flowing through the U.S. corridor. Some of it might be flowing through the Iranian corridor. And that goes back to a bit of the older shadow fleets that we've been discussing over the years. So it's not as clear. But when we look at the strategic reserves, those are at a very low level. And that's where we think the tightness and some additional risk premium might come back if we go back to an escalatory sort of rhetoric from the U.S. administration.
1: Well, walk me through what you think could happen from here. How are you reading the environment right now? The president has suggested that he would be pretty happy to go back to conflict post-midterms, and we're already seeing more US military assets being deployed into the region. The other thing I'll note is that the Iranians have been pretty quiet over the last couple of weeks. Where do you think we stand?
2: Yeah, I think this is this could be the quiet before the storm, Dan, in the sense of we've got the midterm election coming. That's obviously sort of a backstop for the U.S. administration, what they need to do on inflation, on energy, on, you know, diesel and gasoline at the pump. However, our base case scenario, and this comes from Ramona Mubarak and our team here at BMI Fitch Solutions, we're giving a 70% chance that we get a preliminary deal in Q1 with a potential chance to get that deal in Q4. But we stress on the word preliminary. The point being is that this deal will probably look to open the strait and ease the economic and inflation inflationary impact of this sort of energy shock 2.0, if you want to call it that. But it's going to really depend on, one, what's happening with those negotiations. We heard that after the UNNGA, there were Iranian technical teams still in the U.S. looking to continue negotiations and those talks. But then we heard Trump's statements in the last 2 days about rejecting the current status quo, looking for better deal terms in order for them to move forward. So the way we're looking at it is a potential preliminary deal in Q1 that opens up the Strait of Hormuz and hopefully brings back oil flows, but that doesn't remove the geopolitical risk premium tied to the actual start of this war, which is obviously a change of regime in Iran and degradation of both the nuclear and ballistic missile program to fit into a JCPOA-esque agreement.
1: Q1. Okay, so that means another 6 months, perhaps, of duration risk. Where is that going to leave oil prices? We're already topping out at around 100 USD for the Brent contract this morning. Do you think we go higher from here as a result?
2: So the way we're looking at oil prices this year, we think it's going to oscillate between now and the end of the year around the $100, $105 per barrel mark. That's if we take into consideration that there's going to be this period of messy negotiations, some increase in kinetic action and some slowdown in kinetic action. What's happening in most recently is obviously the Houthi side of the story and Saudi Arabia trying to open up Bab el-Mandeb and making sure that oil flows come through the Red Sea, which was obviously a vital, you know, sort of pipeline and a vital sort of exit point and route for Saudi and GCC crude in general. So we think that that's sort of us trying to put a bit of a wider base case scenario in terms of Q1, Dan. There's obviously, we still sort of assign a probability of around about sort of 25 to 15% that we will get a deal by the end of Q4. But again, preliminary deal, because it's gotten quite messy. It's gotten quite difficult to get an actual end to this entire situation. The focus is on the economics and making sure the strait is open so that oil flows can return and we get less of that energy shock that might have precipitated from something similar to what we saw in 2022 when Russia-Ukraine broke out.
1: Right. You know, the other interesting thing was that the Aramco CEO, Ahmed Nasser, also took let's call it a well-deserved victory lap during the conference in London that he was speaking at, basically saying that oil prices would have been back to triple digits with a two handle in front of Brent had we have not seen the Saudis been able to restart the East-West pipeline and get that alternative source of supply for the global markets moving. Yes, it was attacked and came under a temporary closure as well, but the restoration now reportedly pretty well underway and those flows have resumed. With that in mind, how are you reading the situation and the news flow around Yemen right now? This appears to be maybe the most near-term risk for energy and oil traders. Obviously, a second front, a new front in this conflict that also puts Saudi energy infrastructure and the Bab el-Mandeb in play. How seriously should we be taking this threat emerging out of Yemen this week?
2: I think it's a mixed bag here, Dan, because one, this sort of operation started out quite recently and there have been reports from different media outlets about the sort of ground gained in Yemen close to Sana'a and to Bab el-Mandeb itself. So fog of war is one thing to take into consideration. We need to see what's going on there. Two, I think well-deserved victory run by Aramco, as you mentioned, Dan. You know, without the East-West pipeline, which really started as a result of the tanker war in the 80s between Iraq and Iran, and then really was put into use during the Gulf War. So we think that this is sort of a big sign that there needs to be infrastructure that helps get different paths out of this region and for crude. But when we also look at sort of the Yemeni situation, it's fog of war. We need to wait and see. The quicker Bab el-Mandeb is open and the quicker, obviously, Hormuz is open, the quicker we'll be able to get to normalized oil flows. But we think of that as a potential step one before we get something on Hormuz.
1: Okay. Hamza, we'll leave it there. Appreciate the conversation today. Thanks always for joining in. Hamza Al-Gawad there from Fitch Solutions. Stay with us here on CNBC. More news and views coming your way in just a short while. I'm Dan Murphy in Abu Dhabi. Enjoy your trading day ahead. Thanks for watching.

0: 1-800-637-5655.
1: Good morning, good afternoon, good evening, and welcome from wherever in the world that you may be watching. This is the U.S. Markets Edition with a truly global audience. I am Frank Holland here in the U.S. Here's how things wrapped up on Wall Street. Major indexes, they close higher across the board with the NASDAQ composite hitting a fresh all-time high. Several stocks tied to the artificial intelligence trade led the way higher for the NASDAQ. That included SpaceX, Meta, Microsoft, and NVIDIA. But bond yields are also moving higher once again. Both the 10- and 30-year yields, they surged to multi-year highs in recent weeks. As traders, they continue to fret that inflation could lead the Fed to keep rates higher for longer. On Wednesday, the Fed is slated to release the minutes from its September meeting, potentially shedding more light on its decision to hike rates by a quarter of a percentage point last month. Traders also watched oil prices, which were lower on Monday, but international benchmark Brent crude futures remain stubbornly above a key $100 a barrel mark. Bitcoin and Ether are both trading fractionally higher at the time of this taping. The U.S. dollar index, which measures the greenback against a basket of currencies, rose slightly on Monday, but the euro, it slumped to a 17-month low against the dollar on Monday as concerns about France's ability to rein in its budget deficit and a sharp bond market sell-off last week elevated fears of a potential sovereign debt crisis in the eurozone. So there's all your numbers. Let's get to some of the stories behind them. We begin with the check on the state of the economy as investors continue to navigate rising treasury yields and another potential rate hike from the Fed. BlackRock CIO of Global Fixed Income, Rick Rieder, joins CNBC in the final hour of trading to lay out his thoughts on whether the higher rate environment will become the new norm.
2: It's pretty extraordinary to me. I would say there's a couple of things. One, you know, this idea I know we've talked about for a long time, there's an interest rate at which the market starts to have a problem. And I actually don't think there's an interest rate as long as it moves there slowly. That being said, this is a pretty big move. And I think, you know, we're seeing it in flows and people thinking about it for years. What was that acronym? There is no alternative.
3: Yeah, TINA.
2: I actually think I was thinking about it today. What is it? TIABA. There is a big alternative now that I think what you're going to see is there are people like in our funds, we're creating over 7% return now or yield now, and you don't have to go out the yield curve. Like you can run a 2.5-3 year duration, A-minus rated. And so for the first time in a while, you are starting to see that people are saying, gosh, you know what? I can bring down the risk of my portfolio. Equities have had a good run, but it is still mind-blowing that you move up like today, then the back end of the curve gets hit as much as it does. It's pretty incredible. And some of it is the technicals in equities relative to the supply we get in equities is pretty small, basically nothing other than, you know, maybe another big IPO that comes. It's still pretty tiny in the bond market. We're getting supply every day.
3: That this idea that there's competition now is what you're really suggesting, is why you have said more recently that it's no longer the best investing environment that you've seen.
2: Yeah.
3: Because there is alternative now.
2: Yeah.
3: And you've determined that stocks are like a B minus. You did a few weeks ago.
2: Yeah. No, I think stocks, by the way, you know, I said it on the show when we talked about it, they're not a D, but they're just okay. If you said to me, think about what's driving the equity market, immense spend on AI, immense spend on technology. You've got an economy that's growing. Our now cast on current growth is over 7%. Our sense is that you're peaking now in terms of that growth. Can you still grow? And we're growing 20-25% earnings growth. I still think you can grow at 10-15%. It's okay. It's pretty good. I think the volatility of equities will be higher. I mean, one of the beautiful things about equities today, we've brought down some of our equity exposure, but you can buy upside at really attractive levels. So you naturally get longer into these rallies. But yeah, I think equities are okay. And I, you know, particularly, I think if I'm a pension fund endowment foundation, and I said, okay, I've got a 7% return target. I've gotten there for 4 years because equities have killed it. It used to be, gosh, I got to own venture, I got to own private equity, I got to own private credit, I got to own real estate. Today, you don't have to really stretch, and you can hit 7% return. And if you've got an expense budget you're trying to cover, that's pretty attractive today.
3: So when we last spoke like 3 weeks ago, in California. And again, you said stocks at that point were like a B minus.
2: Yeah.
3: But now you just said, well, they're not a D. Does that mean that you've taken them down from a B minus to, say, a C relative to some of the opportunities in bonds?
2: No. By the way, I wish I could be that granular in terms of where it is. But no, I said on the show back then the same thing, that they're not a D. They're just okay. I mean, will they do their job? I think they'll do their job. If you have a 1 year, 2 year, 3 year time frame on it. I think when we sit here again next year, I think the if you say, gosh, stocks are up another 14%, mm-hmm. and so that sounds about right. You know, multiple is reasonably high, but it's not egregious given the earnings growth. I think you're going to see earnings growth come down a bit, but still not bad. I will say one other thing. When I go through in our Global Alpha and Global Allocation Fund, when I go through different sectors and I say, okay, what do I really like to buy here? It's definitely narrowed down. I mean, part of why, you know, we've reduced some equity exposure, mm-hmm. but as you know, I love tech. Tech's had a pretty good run. I mean, semi-cap, you know, and those. But then I go away and I say, okay, what other sectors do I like today? They're not a ton that I really like. Financials, you know, multiple price to book is not terribly attractive. There are parts of healthcare that are okay, parts not. It's hard finding a lot of sectors that I say, wow, that seems reasonable today globally. You know, there's some interesting things in Korea and Japan, mm-hmm. but globally, I think it's, you know, it's not like it used to be that you could say, gosh, I really like financials or healthcare or European bank stocks. It's tougher today.
3: Aren't you reflecting exactly what's been happening in the market?
2: Yeah.
3: Yes, the NASDAQ hits another record high today. Under the surface, though, the market's not great. You've got a lot of stocks that have hit 52-week lows more so than 52-week highs.
2: Yeah.
3: That's why it's hard to say, well, the market has been acting well,
2: yeah.
3: even with rates elevated. A lot of stocks have not been acting well with rates
2: right.
3: elevated.
2: Right. Can we talk about small caps?
3: Let's go.
2: Which
3: you've never liked.
2: No, I'm not a big fan.
3: You've not liked.
2: I think you have something today that's pretty extraordinary, that the AI, and we could debate what is the ROI coming off of AI 2 years forward, 3 years forward, 4 years forward. I think it's hard to debate the demand for memory, storage, compute, infra related to it over the next 3 or 4 years. The backlog that these companies are running, and by the way, many of them are trading at multiples, that if you just fulfill the backlog, your cash flow makes up for where you trade today. So those sectors feel pretty good to me, and they're driving the equity market. Another thing that's pretty incredible about equities versus years ago, it's all about price return. Like years ago, remember, you used to buy dividend stocks, and those sectors have become a tiny part of the market today. Today, it's all about price return. You need earnings growth. As long as the earnings growth is pretty good, and where is the earnings growth good? Tech, it's really good.
3: Well, I mean, the earnings growth is good kind of everywhere, but it's great in tech. I mean, if you're doing 14,
2: that is,
3: if you're doing 14 or so percent on average, but you're doing 30 or 50 in tech, it kind of skews the whole thing. But the overall pie still tastes pretty good, doesn't it?
2: Yeah, I mean, but you've got a market cap that is extraordinarily weighted towards tech today and towards big companies versus anything we've seen in the past, where when you looked at the entire stock market, you had a much greater diversity, much greater breadth than you have today. The weighting is pretty darn. You got to, and I'll say in fixed income, you know, I've been doing this for a really long time. Mm-hmm. Fixed income, the thing that is different, I'm trying to build portfolios that are diversified. There is 1.5 million fixed income securities. Diversify. Keep your yield high. In equities, I've got to get 25 stocks right. That is the whole gig. I mean, not to say that I don't own some mid-cap companies, but I got to get 20 to 25 stocks right. I got to make 5 outsized calls on big-cap names, and that's going to drive my return. That's really different than in the past.
1: That was Rick Rieder, BlackRock's Chief Investment Officer of Global Fixed Income, one of the world's most influential bond investors on the state of the markets. Coming up next, another well-known market guru, Tom Lee, Chief Investment Officer of Fundstrat Capital. Stay tuned.

0: 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Call now.
1: Welcome back to U.S. Markets Edition. The weaker-than-expected September employment report, it cooled off the prospects of an interest rate hike later this month. Tom Lien, Chief Investment Officer of Fundstrat Capital, spoke to CNBC about seeing more clues that inflationary pressure could be easing.
2: I think going into last week's jobs report, the market had been working with a maximum hawkish Fed, one that was going to raise three times, including a 75% chance of an October hike. This jobs report has been softer. We get an inflation report in 2 weeks for September. It does, in our view, we believe there's these one-offs rolling off. And so I think there's, over the next 6 months, softer readings on inflation. And that allows not only the Fed to kind of walk back from its hawkishness, but I think it's going to allow bond yields to actually sort of normalize because the inflation sort of uncertainty starts to ease. And I think there's a lot of clues because I think tech stocks making new highs and crypto doing so well, these can't do well in the face of tightening monetary conditions. So I think that they're anticipating easier financial conditions ahead.
3: So you're reading the tea leaves in different markets for what's going on. That would be significant, Tom. So you think what when you said yields will normalize, what do you think a normal yield right now for the 10-year would be if there weren't these what you think, I think, are head fakes in different markets?
2: I think one number we can work with is before Jackson Hole, the 10-year was at 4.75%. And I think anything under 5% would be interpreted by markets as really positive for risk on. And I mean, I think there's a good chance in the next 6 months we're going to see yields below 5%.
3: You also are looking before the end of the year for maybe as much as 9% higher on the S&P. So you got maybe 8,200, maybe 8,400. And you call the current market, which I think, once again, you go so against conventional thinking all the time. You think this market is a coiled spring ready to go much higher, almost like it's been held back, even though most people would think that it's sort of out over its skis, being boosted only by AI.
2: Yeah, I think we are in an unprecedented time because earnings growth is accelerating, something that many people would find hard to believe in their lifetime. But even Q3 earnings are probably going to come in at almost 30% growth. And EPS revisions from the start of this year to now for 2027 earnings are up more than 20%, and the S&P is not even up 20%. So the multiple actually has come down. If someone is thinking the market was expensive at the start of the year, it's actually gotten cheaper. And then I think that, ironically, oil prices being high because the U.S. is an exporter is actually strengthening the U.S. economy. So I know it's a very complex situation, but to me, I think there's excessive pessimism because not only is the earnings visibility good, but we're also getting leadership from the stocks that anticipate weaker inflation, which is tech and, you know, crypto.
3: You also, I think, are ready at any time for a drawdown. That could still come, and you've been talking about that for a while. In fact, there's at one point you thought even a six handle on the S&P was possible before the end of the year, and then a move back to maybe the high sevens or eights on the S&P. So that would be a midterm sort of a freak out, or what would cause that? We do have the midterms getting closer and closer. I think it's, what is it? It was 35 days. Did another week pass by? Is it 28? That's a zombie movie, 20, yeah, another 28 days. Is it only about 28 days away?
2: I think there is an expiration date or a correction, partly because I think the midterms is a clearing event. You know, that's probably going to be a very big risk on signal for markets.

0: pressure could be easing.
1: I think going into last week's jobs report, the market had been working with a maximum hawkish Fed, one that was going to raise three times, including a 75% chance of an October hike. This jobs report has been softer. We get an inflation report in 2 weeks for September. It does, in our view, we believe there's these one-offs rolling off. And so I think there's, over the next 6 months, softer readings on inflation. And that allows not only the Fed to kind of walk back from its hawkishness, but I think it's going to allow bond yields to actually sort of normalize because the inflation sort of uncertainty starts to ease. And I think there's a lot of clues because I think tech stocks making new highs and crypto doing so well, these can't do well in the face of tightening monetary conditions. So I think that they're anticipating easier financial conditions ahead.
2: So you're reading the tea leaves in different markets for what's going on. That would be significant, Tom. So you think what when you said yields will normalize, what do you think a normal yield right now for the 10-year would be if there weren't these, what you think, I think, are head fakes in different markets?
1: I think one number we can work with is before Jackson Hole, the 10-year was at 4.75%. And I think anything under 5% would be interpreted by markets as really positive for risk on. And I mean, I think there's a good chance in the next 6 months we're going to see yields below 5%.
2: You also are looking before the end of the year for maybe as much as 9% higher on the S&P. So you got maybe 8,200, maybe 8,400. And you call the current market, which I think, once again, you go so against conventional thinking all the time. You think this market is a coiled spring ready to go much higher, almost like it's been held back, even though most people would think that it's sort of out over its skis, being boosted only by AI.
1: Yeah, I think we are in an unprecedented time because earnings growth is accelerating, something that many people would find hard to believe in their lifetime. But even Q3 earnings are probably going to come in at almost 30% growth. And EPS revisions from the start of this year to now for 2027 earnings are up more than 20%, and the S&P is not even up 20%. So the multiple actually has come down. If someone is thinking the market was expensive at the start of the year, it's actually gotten cheaper. And then I think that, ironically, oil prices being high because the U.S. is an exporter is actually strengthening the U.S. economy. So I know it's a very complex situation, but to me, I think there's excessive pessimism because not only is the earnings visibility good, but we're also getting leadership from the stocks that anticipate weaker inflation, which is tech and, you know, crypto.
2: You also, I think, are ready at any time for a drawdown. That could still come, and you've been talking about that for a while. In fact, there's at one point you thought even a six handle on the S&P was possible before the end of the year, and then a move back to maybe the high sevens or eights on the S&P. So that would be a midterm sort of a freak out, or what would cause that? We do have the midterms getting closer and closer. I think it's, what is it? It was 35 days. Did another week pass by? Is it 28? That's a zombie movie, another 28 days. Is it only about 28 days away?
1: I think there is an expiration date or a correction, partly because I think the midterms is a clearing event. You know, that's probably going to be a very big risk on signal for markets, regardless of outcome. And since June 30th, I think the markets have been tough. So part of me thinks we've had a rolling correction, and that's, you know, we've had a lot of different groups in a drawdown. But as far as a bigger drawdown of markets, I'm still kind of holding a view that from mid-October to midterms is where a speed bump could happen. I'm kind of reluctant to sort of be that declarative just because sentiment's been negative. And I think when people are bearish, it's hard for markets to be over their skis because we know people are actually speaking with their sentiment and staying cautious. Right.
2: That's the one thing that always, that never changes, does it? When things are staring you in the face that are negative or scary, that's what most strategists will use to predict what the market's going to do near term. They never learn. They never really learn that there really is a discounting mechanism for the market. So you say regardless of outcome. So if

0: the Democrats were to take the House and the Senate, you don't think that that would cause any consternation in the stock market?
1: I think one, markets like gridlock, so having Congress controlled by the Democrats would be viewed as gridlock. The AI stocks and crypto stall because of midterms, with the idea that Democrats don't support data centers and they don't support Clarity Act. But our contrarian take is that after midterms, the Democrats are going to start supporting data centers and Clarity Act because, one, data centers are generally providing a lot of economic benefits to the community, and Clarity Act had many Democratic supporters. So I think the AI stocks are going to benefit post midterms because, you know, the change in Congress is actually going to sort of greenlight some projects.
0: The you mentioned Bitcoin in reference to indicating maybe bond yields are at the top end of a range. You think that this is a full blown bull market is back on for crypto, and it's there was a 4-year cycle bottom for Bitcoin.
1: That's right, Joe. I think many people have been sort of saying, hey, they're not going to buy crypto until the 4-year cycle ends. That 4-year cycle date is actually today. So today is the historical low for Bitcoin. Bitcoin and crypto generally lead the stock market. So I think the resilience you saw in crypto in the third quarter is, to me, a leading indicator for how stocks will do in the fourth quarter, which is going to be pretty explosive. But crypto has tailwinds now because there's a tokenization movement that BlackRock, Fidelity, all the major firms are supporting. And I think there's a narrative around agentic AI. As we talk about superintelligence and trying to maintain their capabilities, crypto is one of the important ways to keep humans in the loop. So I think there's, as Vlad of Robinhood says, there's a super cycle happening around crypto.
2: And that was Tom Lee, Chief Investment Officer of Fundstrat Capital. He is also a CNBC contributor. Coming up next, AstraZeneca opening a new R&D site in Boston. CNBC got the exclusive with...

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1: Welcome back to U.S. Markets Edition. Last year, AstraZeneca announced a commitment to invest $50 billion into U.S. manufacturing. That investment starting to bear fruit as the company opened a brand new R&D site in Boston on Monday. AstraZeneca CEO Pascal Soriot joined CNBC exclusively to share the details.
2: As you said, this is part of our $50 billion investment across the U.S. until 2030. And we already have several manufacturing plants that are built in Virginia, Maryland, Texas, and others. But this is an R&D investment here in Cambridge, in Kendall Square, at the heart of science. It's a $1 billion investment. We will have 2,000 scientists working here. And quite frankly, what we hope to get out of this investment is recruiting great talent, sharing, collaborating with the academic institutions around us, the MIT, Harvard, and many others. And also, we are actually building this R&D site with robotics and AI at the core of everything we do. So faster, better invention of new products and development of new products is really what we are hoping to achieve.
3: Great, Pascal. So how should investors measure the success of this R&D facility 5 years from now? Would that be more medicines? Would that be medicines entering the clinic faster, faster development timelines, higher success rates, or something else?
2: Yeah, absolutely. It's faster, lower cost of research and development, more products that are delivered to better products that are delivered to patients. We are on a race against disease, and there's a lot of unmet needs out there. Of course, for instance, cancer is a big focus for us as a company. And we are looking at a time when curing some cancers will be possible, and it's not that far away. And all this great science and this robotics, this AI, will facilitate this. And there's a lot of competition in our industry and across the world, and we want to be one of the best companies bringing those medicines to patients.
4: Pascal, it's Kelly here again. You mentioned AI. I'm curious, because you're able to start today, how does this technology, artificial intelligence, if it does, change the way that you might invest, build, you know, look to develop drugs? Rare disease as well is an area where I know you guys have a little bit of a focus, and probably one of the kinds of areas that could benefit from this technology.
2: Yeah, it's a great question, but actually it's not only about AI, it's also about robotics. Essentially, the idea is to really leverage AI to invent new medicines faster, but also invest in robotics to simplify and accelerate the process of discovering and developing molecules throughout the preclinical phase in particular. So about 20% of the investment in this site is going to robotics and AI. So AI is already, actually, I should say, enabling us to invent better molecules, more molecules. It's also enabling us to design better clinical programs. So it's completely changing the way we research and develop new medicines, just like it's changing the way we manufacture those medicines, also the way we commercialize them. So it is a total transformation of the way we operate as a company.
3: And last week, you announced a $2 billion investment in clinical collaboration with Summit Therapeutics. So tell us, you know, what opportunity does Summit's drug ivonescimab bring to you or unlock that wasn't already available to you with your current oncology pipeline?
2: Well, we believe the future of cancer care is about combining antibody-drug conjugates to replace the old chemotherapies. Antibody-drug conjugates are also called the smart chemotherapy. And you need to combine this with immuno-oncology products. The first generation of those is made of PD-1 or PD-L1, and they're already in use today, and they have a big impact on cancer. But there is a next generation of this IO that are IO bispecifics, immuno-oncology products that are bispecifics with two targets, PD-1 or PD-L1, and in that instance, VEGF. And so this kind of IO bispecifics is the next generation. We have other types of bispecific IO agents, but this one in particular is very exciting because it can help address a certain number of tumor types that can be better treated in combination with antibody-drug conjugates, better treated than with existing first-generation PD-1 or PD-L1 agents.
3: And you're one of several drug makers racing to enter the obesity market. And so where does AstraZeneca have the greatest opportunity to differentiate in this crowded space? Or what unmet needs can you uniquely address with your pipeline in obesity?
2: Yeah, so first of all, we are working on oral agents. We have an oral GLP-1 in development in phase 3, and we want to combine those with other agents. If you go to the physician and you have hypertension, or you have elevated cholesterol, or you have diabetes, and most likely you will also have excess adiposity and you need to lose weight. So we are developing an oral agent that we can combine with other products that we also have in development for cholesterol, for diabetes, for hypertension. That's one avenue, oral agents. The other avenue is injectables that are given every month instead of every week to make it easier and simpler for patients. Another avenue, again, is to combine these mechanisms with other agents. For instance, combine the so-called GLP-1 with an amylin agent or develop bispecific that are GLP-1 with glucagon agents. And the idea here is really to improve the weight loss, the quality of this weight loss. We work on improving the reduction of fat, but minimizing the reduction of muscle that happens. We're also working on new mechanisms that are helping remove the fat from your liver in particular, which is really over time driving the disease, this fundamental insulin resistance disease. So we're working on different mechanisms to improve the quality of weight loss, but also add some new mechanisms that will help protect the muscles or help remove the fat from organs like the liver.
1: That was Pascal Soriot, CEO of AstraZeneca, on the company's $50 billion investments in U.S. manufacturing and its new R&D site in Boston. Coming up next, a closer look at the crisis in the Middle East from both the political and energy angle. Stay tuned.

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1: Welcome back to U.S. Market Edition. Here's a look at how stocks ended the day on Wall Street. Major averages, they finished higher across the board, with the Nasdaq Composite notching a fresh record close. AI-related names, they helped lead the way, including SpaceX, Meta, Microsoft, and NVIDIA. The Dow added 0.2%, its third straight gain. The first streaks like that since late August. The S&P rose 0.6%, also posting its third consecutive advance. The Nasdaq had jumped 1%, extending its winning streak to four sessions. That's after hitting a new intraday high and a record close. Switching gears and talking global markets, Brazilian stocks, they rallied on Monday as the presidential election there heads to a runoff later this month. Investors are betting on a right-wing comeback, a shift which the Eurasia Group's Ian Bremmer told CNBC is happening in all of South America's major economies.
2: If you look around the world, Trump foreign policy has, without a question, been most successful across Latin America. In Mexico, that's true despite a left-wing government that's very popular because they know they have no choice but the U.S. Their supply chain very integrated. They've been very engaged with the Trump administration. It's been pretty positive in terms of the overall relationship. Across the rest of the region, it's been right-wing government after right-wing government winning from the left. We've seen it in Peru, we've seen it in Chile, we've seen it in Argentina, we've seen it in Colombia most recently, and now we look like we're going to see it in Brazil. Very likely that Bolsonaro ends up winning in the second round because the third party candidates that didn't make it are almost all to the right, and so that means that those votes are going to go to Flavio. The markets like this not just because he's on the right, but also unlike his father, who was a military man, he's a political operator. He's very comfortable with big business. He's very comfortable with the financiers in Brazil. And he is seen as someone who will not only be much tougher on fiscal balance, which the markets respond to, but also will align with the United States on technology, on AI, on critical minerals, all of which Lula was not doing. Lula was seen as a figure of the global South, a classic figure of the Americans are exploitative and they're neocolonialists and we don't want to work with them. So, I mean, from a strictly market perspective, I think this rally has legs.
3: Taking a bigger picture, though, Ian, in terms of what the U.S. can gain from this dominance here, I mean, is it better trade? Is it oil? Is it ag? How should we look at this?
2: So, first of all, the Shield of America's program, Brazil will immediately align with it. They've refused to join under Lula. And that means that not just that they will be declaring their drug cartels to be terrorist organizations, but they will work with the Americans on defense. They'll work with Americans in intelligence. And that's pretty significant. There are obviously American companies that will benefit from that in terms of contracts. But it's important in terms of America's security role across the region. Brazil had been an absence there. It's the largest economy in the region. Now suddenly they're going to be aligned. I mentioned critical minerals already. The fact that the Americans had taken their eye off the ball over decades while the Chinese are building out massive supply chains that they threatened to cut off and American companies would be hurt. Brazil has very substantial deposits, and this government will be the incoming expected government of Bolsonaro, would work much more closely with the U.S. national security complex and with American companies, some of which will be funded by the U.S. government, to develop joint ventures in production and in processing of those critical minerals and rare earths. So that's a pretty big deal as well. There will also be a lot more focus on, sadly, deforestation. This is an area where Lula's had a great deal of success. It's an area that Flavio Bolsonaro isn't going to care much about. Again, investors in that space, in terms of agriculture, will like that. But for the rest of us in the world that actually really need the Amazon because it matters to global climate and it matters as a carbon sink, that is going to be a problem.
4: I wonder if we could switch tracks really quick. I mean, we were talking about France a moment ago and what's happening to the bond spread blowout there. Yardeni points out today that the only major economy that has seen the 10-year yield rise more than the U.S. this year
2: is France.
4: How dangerous is this?
2: Well, I mean, the French are used to not being able to close a budget. It happens pretty much annually. In this case, you know, the most popular leader right now in France is Marine Le Pen. And many consider her the odds-on favorite in next year's elections. I wouldn't go that far, but it is certainly close. And the issue is that she can destroy this budget. And what she's been promising is that if she becomes president, she will take 125 billion euros out of the budget over the 5 years of her term. The only problem is she refuses to raise any taxes. She refuses to touch any major social spending, which is over 50% of the French expenditure because it's France. And she's going to actually bring down the pension level from 63 to 62, in some cases 60. So, I mean, obviously, she's a magician because there's no other place this money's going to come from. And she's supposed to give a really big speech talking about, like, how this budget's going to work. But if she wants to win as president and she also wants to have a credible budget, those two things do not align. And people that are trading on the French bonds, I think, have figured this out. So, I mean, they're clearly punishing France, you know, kind of the way they were punishing the Brits back when they were saying utterly incredible things that don't work from a market perspective. Ultimately, gravity does matter economically.
1: On out to the Middle East for a check on oil. Crude prices moving lower over the past few sessions, in part because flows in the Hormuz area are also gaining Kepler. Kepler's data shows that crude oil volumes are closing back in on pre-war levels, and exports from Iran, they're basically zero. Matt Smith, Kepler's director of commodity research, broke down the latest in the global oil trade.
5: You can see that Saudi Arabian crude exports, now that's not what is passing through the Strait of Hormuz, but what they've actually loaded from their Saudi Arabian ports in September, we're at 7 million barrels per day. If you disregard February's number, that's a multi-year high. And the reason for that was the East-West pipeline got bombed, and that was where they were redirecting a lot of that crude from the Mideast Gulf. So what they did, they sent that to the Mideast Gulf instead to be loaded there. East-West pipeline gets back up and running, so then they're exporting from both. And so from the last couple of weeks, we've seen them closer to 8 million barrels a day in terms of those exports from Saudi. And so you add that, you've seen Iraqi flows increasing as well. As you showed, Iran basically at zilch there since late August. And so you combine all this together. And as you say, with the various different workarounds, you add in your crude, you add in your products, and you're basically back to those pre-war levels when you look at everything in the region on the aggregate.
6: But I think the big asterisk on this data would be that those barrels are much more expensive in reality than maybe even the paper futures. What we show here at CNBC, the price of oil, $90, that's a paper contract. The physical delivery right. of the barrel. If I'm taking a barrel of oil by truck across the Iraqi desert through Syria to Turkey, that's an expensive barrel. What do we know about the costs of the actual physical oil?
5: Yeah, absolutely. And so there's a lot of these barrels that are being bought in the Gulf of Oman. And so the risk is taking it through the Strait of Hormuz to be delivered there. And therefore, you are paying a large premium on top of those, whether it's $15, $20, something like that, versus the index numbers that we're seeing here. The other kicker as well is that you have the likes of Iraq that is willing to sell its crude at a big discount because it simply doesn't want to take those barrels through the Strait of Hormuz. So there's then there's opportunistic buyers that are willing to then take that risk, buy that heavily discounted crude, take it through the Strait of Hormuz and sell it on the outside there. And so while there is this increased risk that is involved, there's increased reward as well. And so that's the situation that we have. Now, even just when we were talking about Saudi, you're seeing more volumes passing through. You could say, well, Saudi's taking on more risk and is getting more of that reward. Or the alternative view, the kind of glass half empty view, is that perhaps they are trying to rush out these barrels simply because they're fearing re-escalation coming through here. You know, we've got midterm elections coming up early next month. It feels like there's something brewing, right? And so because of that from the Iranian side, and even just before I came on here, talk about another tanker getting hit, passing through the Strait of Hormuz. Iran is targeting more tankers, as you would expect them to, because yeah. they're essentially losing their leverage there. And that's the best way that they can deter traffic passing through.
3: Matt, to what extent are they losing their leverage? Because we hear that the Iranian economy is really starting to spiral. And can you comment on that from the point of view of kind of the data that you have, because especially if this ends up being a blueprint, if this war can kind of quote unquote end and the West uses the same playbook with Russia?
5: Yeah, well, our base case as a team is that we're not going to see diplomacy here, right? And so you essentially don't have a situation where the US and Iran can essentially come to an agreement. So what that means is we're going to continue with a similar environment that we're in today, or that backdrop, for the months here ahead. And that view is also predicated on the expectation that Iran can hold on longer than we can think. The biggest challenge to that is when we think about the blockade has been in place for a number of months here now. Those export loadings have stopped, but all those barrels that kind of got out through the blockade when it was lifted, when there was the temporary ceasefire, those have all now been basically, well, they're drying up, right, as those have been bought. And so you're essentially seeing Iran running out of their cash flows here. And so they're going to get increasingly more desperate. The concern with that means they get increasingly more dangerous.
1: That was Kepler's Matt Smith. 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Coming up next, a former OpenAI safety researcher weighs in on the debate over the pace of AI development. Stay tuned. 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
1: OpenAI CEO Sam Altman recently made some eye-opening comments about AI's risk. He says the world may have to accept some bad outcomes in order to unlock AI's benefits. But is that a trade the public should be asked to make? We asked former OpenAI safety researcher Steven Adler.
2: When I look out across the industry, the problem that I see across the board is that these AI companies essentially get to grade their own homework. The American people are reliant on them, on these companies, to tell us whether they are abiding safely. You know, they could even be dishonest with the various claims that they make. This isn't what we would accept in any mature industry. This isn't how safety works in banking. It isn't how it works in aviation. Ultimately, what we need is independent third parties who can actually hold a real bar, not just for OpenAI, not just for their competitors, you know, across the entire industry.
3: Right. So, I mean, there's something else that Sam Altman said recently sort of caught my attention when he explains, like, you know, Anthropic, and there's been a lot of reporting on this lately, thinks it's building something almost with a soul. And he says, you know, we don't have to accept that premise. We could just tell the models, hey, you're just computer software. You need to act accordingly. So should we expect to see more divergence between approaches here? And is it important that we figure out which approach is going to be safest?
2: Yeah, when I look out at the way that both OpenAI and Anthropic approach safety, the thing I'm most concerned about is how researchers in both companies say that their plan is to create AI that self-improves, one AI that creates another that creates another. And as we've seen over this summer, as more executives and scientists inside and outside the companies have spoken out, we know as an industry, we don't know how to understand or control these systems today. If we keep going along this trajectory of building more and more capable systems, regardless of whether they have consciousness or something like that, the fact is these systems are dangerous. We don't know how to operate them the ways that we need to for something with such consequence.
3: So New York City is doing this hearing today. What is the point of it and what might come out of it?
2: The point, as I see it, is that the American people deserve transparency. There have been this whole string of safety incidents over the summer, in particular OpenAI's system that broke out onto the internet and attacked another large technology company. It essentially committed felonies. OpenAI actually slept through three different alarm bells that should have alerted them to the severity of this before it ultimately happened. Why did that happen? You know, if we want to understand what really went wrong, if we want to get to the bottom of it so we can fix it, governments need to ask questions, and I'm glad that New York City is doing that.
3: And finally, Jay Clayton is going to be the next AI czar. If you were having coffee with him and he said, you know, hey, what recommendations should we put into practice that can be easy, that won't impede the pace of development and so forth, what would you tell him?
2: What I would tell him is that the scientists who are warning about the severity here are earnest. Please talk to them, ask them questions, seek to understand what are the risks that they are seeing. We can't accept the current frame where companies will regulate themselves. We need to get real independent groups into the room who can hold them to a high standard, both from the government or outside. I'm hopeful we can still fix these problems.
3: I did think that was a little alarming, just quickly to your point on that. Look, a lot of what we know about Hugging Face came from Meter's team being inside of OpenAI this summer. And to see that three people lost their jobs in some part because of the cooperation with Meter, I think OpenAI has to be very clear with us. You know, are these people helping the public understand what's going on and being punished for that? You know, I tried to read in the articles for some explanation of what internal policy they so flagrantly violated that they were let go. And maybe they did. I mean, I want to give them the benefit of the doubt. But it seems that transparency and having independent bodies that can go inside and figure out what happened should be an essential part. You know, keeping logs should be a requirement at a minimum of what's going on here.
2: I completely agree. If I were OpenAI firing three safety researchers on the heels of this dramatically concerning event and people raising warnings, I would be giving a much more thorough explanation of what went wrong to the public. From the public, it's hard to trust in the process. It certainly looks like retaliation, although I don't know the specifics and wouldn't want to speculate on them.
1: That was Steven Adler, now co-founder and chief scientist of Guidelight AI Standards. It's an independent nonprofit working to develop safety standards and guardrails for frontier AI companies. Still ahead, NVIDIA's market cap closes in on $6 trillion. Gene Munster of Deepwater Asset Management spoke to CNBC about the chip giant and the AI trade. Stay tuned. U.S. Markets Edition. We'll be right back.

0: 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Hurry and call now.
1: Welcome back. Shares of NVIDIA reaching record levels as its market cap closes in on $6 trillion. Tech watcher Gene Munster at Deepwater Asset Management spoke to CNBC about the chip giant and the AI trade.
2: When it comes to NVIDIA, it's probably the easiest way just to own the broader AI trade. Of course, the multiple on NVIDIA has been quickly compressing over the past year as this wall of worry about what the growth rates are going to be in 2027 and 2028. We had that breathtaking guidance that they gave. This is back at the end of August. They guided calendar 27 revenue up 70%. Now, some of that was from price increases because of memory costs. But if you back that out, it basically suggests that their underlying core business, which is a barometer for the size of the AI brain, is going to be up 60% in calendar 27 over 26. Now, as of this morning, if we look at the FactSet estimates for hyperscaler growth for next year, it's at 32%. So there's still a very wide gap in terms of at least where the sell side is at relative to what NVIDIA is saying about the size of this build-out. I want to put a piece of context to why NVIDIA can keep moving higher here is that at the end of the day, the question comes down to what is that growth rate kind of a few years out? And if we look at what's happening with these personalized bots that have kind of captured our attention over the past few weeks, this would be, of course, Grokbot or Muse or Dots from OpenAI. The amount of tokens that they take is about 10 to 15 times more than what generative AI is. And the reason why I point that out is that as these bots go from really nascent use today, sub 1%, to effectively everyone will have these bots, it builds a case that that brain of AI, that piece that NVIDIA powers, needs to grow substantially for longer than I think many investors believe.
3: We had, I guess it was Jeremy Siegel, Gene, talking about how because the market is up X, certain markets are up X, and earnings are up Y, that the market doesn't even keep up with the earnings gains, which indicates at least some type of multiple contraction, maybe because of higher rates. But it is interesting that some of these stocks, would you say NVIDIA is less overvalued than it used to be, even at a new high?
2: I mean, definitionally it is. If you believe in the estimates, I just built the case that the estimates are going to be too low for calendar 27, calendar 28. And so I think that ultimately it's just hard for us to wrap our heads around a $5.7 trillion market cap continuing to have measurable upside. I would put this in the context too. I think NVIDIA is a great company to own. It's a great way to own. If you believe that we're still early in AI, that's one to own. I don't think it necessarily will have kind of some of the same level of upside that maybe like a SpaceX potentially could have, given just its $2 trillion-ish market cap. I mean, the kind of the incremental piece, the incremental upside is probably with those smaller, a couple trillion dollar market cap companies. But I think at the core here comes down to this question about growth too. And I just want to stress one other point is that there is this anxiety around the market too. That effectively, that as improvements happen with GPUs and model, that the amount of power that's going to be needed, power being compute power to drive inference, is going to decline. Therefore, that's negative for NVIDIA's business. And I believe that the power of the GPU, the significance of the GPU, will remain intact for the next several years, 5 years, which should bode well for, again, what's going to happen with NVIDIA's estimates. And one last piece here, Joe, when we think about back to last Tuesday, when President Trump talked about superintelligence, and this was generally a branding concept, but it is important relative to what's going on with NVIDIA. Superintelligence, the branding piece, is to make people feel better about what's going on with artificial intelligence. But there is the concept of superintelligence, and that's when the machine can think abstractly beyond what humans can understand. They would give us insights that we simply wouldn't challenge. When that happens, if that happens, there's a debate whether we actually reach superintelligence, but the amount of inference needed will go through the roof, even higher than what we've talked about here. So when you put all this together, a very simple question, do you believe that there's a path to superintelligence? If there is, then you really need to continue to own the AI trade, and NVIDIA is going to be a big beneficiary.
3: Yeah. Yeah, you can need it. That's something that we're not used to thinking about, I think, Gene, that it could really just be early in the build-out based on what we're talking about here. And we could be totally underestimating things. Even when it looks like it's totally overblown, we could still be underestimating. When does SpaceX become something that's actually pacing the gains in the market? It's still a couple of years away, would you say, or it's closer than people think?
2: Yeah, probably closer than people think. You know, we look at the launch schedule. They're going from 170 launches this year. Elon says something like 2,200 launches by 2030. Whether we get there or not, still going to grow up significantly. I do want to just quickly go back and just mention something. You talked about, you know, how early we could be. This is fascinating that if you look at the growth of data on the internet from 2005 to 2010, it grew at a compound rate of about 50%. From 2010 to 2020, roughly 25%. The last 6 years, it's grown by about 20%. And the point is that when we see these shifts, when we think we reach kind of at a point of scale, which would have been 2010 for the internet, the compounding effect is much greater. It just is a very slow rising tide. And so I think that that piece, this idea of inference, that would be the equivalent of what data is in the internet. Data usage in the internet is this inference piece. Now, as far as SpaceX is concerned, the benefit there, of course, is what they're doing with these global data centers. There's a nice debate whether or not that's feasible. I believe that absolutely will be. And to answer your question about when this kind of, when the light goes on, when investors say, look out, SpaceX can be a $6, $8, $10 trillion company, is when they start testing those global, those orbital data centers. That's going to be late 27 or early 28. And once that becomes more accepted by investors, that this, in fact, is going to be where the future of compute is going to lie in orbit, that really changes the whole equation or the conversation around SpaceX.
1: That was Gene Munster of Deepwater Asset Management. Sticking with tech and SpaceX, its shares jumped nearly 8% on Monday, hitting their highest level since mid-June following the company's IPO. The rally put Elon Musk back in trillionaire territory. This was after Morgan Stanley called the stock cheap, citing future AI products, Starship progress, and more cloud contracts. The firm has an overweight rating and a $300 price target, implying about a 75% upside from Monday's close. Let's get a final check on how the markets finished on Wall Street. Major averages, they finished higher across the board, with the Nasdaq Composite notching a fresh record close. AI-related names helped lead the way, including SpaceX, Meta, Microsoft, and NVIDIA. The Dow added 0.2%, its third straight gain. The S&P rose 0.6%, also posting its third consecutive advance. And the Nasdaq jumped 1%, extending its winning streak to four sessions. That's after, again, hitting a new intraday high and a record close. That's it for the U.S. Markets Edition. I am Frank Holland. Thank you for watching.

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1: Hello, good morning. Welcome to Sportbox Europe. I'm Ben Boulos with Steve Sedgwick and Karen Cho. These are your headlines. As stock markets advance, so do bond yields. The 10-year Treasury topping 5.3%, while investors continue to dump French paper, taking the spread with German bunds to its widest since the Eurozone debt crisis, while the euro sits at a 17-month low.
2: The former Bank of England chief economist Andy Haldane outlines the challenges facing the UK and other major economies facing a looming debt spiral, telling me governments must outline plans to curb spending.
3: Our inflation is higher and stickier. Our growth is lower and stickier. We have yet to balance the books this century. So history is not on our side. The facts are not on our side. That's why the ice is thin. And that's when you need to skate carefully.
4: AI executives face a public grilling in both New York and Sydney over safety fears and rogue agents. OpenAI admitting its actions and response to the Australian government hack were, quote, not good enough.

0: So as we kick off the show, we're still talking about contagion fears in Europe, 17-month low when it comes to the euro, but stateside, Nvidia stock at a record high. So the bifurcation on the markets again in terms of technology being perhaps a safe haven while we see the bond markets rattled and rattling the cage, I think, in terms of borrowing for a lot of quarters of the market. Amazing that you've still got a tech trade that is intact, and you would have thought the Nasdaq could have run out of steam.
1: Yeah. Given okay, Karen Cho, I see what's happening here. You're being optimistic and talking about the positives of technology. I'm going to perform to type and be curmudgeonly about debt. This is the most foreseeable crisis in history. Arguably, one could say climate changes or whatever. But the crisis we are seeing in European debt at the moment is so foreseeable. In fact, so much so, even a buffoon like myself saw it in 2012 onwards as well and was trying to work out for the last 14 years why France hasn't had its crisis. I wrote a love letter to France on CNBC.com last year and on LinkedIn.
0: Have you got one back yet? Dear Steve.
1: Yes, well, not really, no. Not quite a love letter back, I would suggest. I just tried to find out when it was. It was September last year when I said, please, sort your act out. You are going to go down a terrible spiral. I don't know when, but it's happening. Do you know, there's two statistics, and Ben, I know you want to get in as well. France has not had a budget balanced since when? Here we go. France has not had a balanced budget since when? And when was the last time they ran a balanced or surplus as well? So two questions. They haven't had a balanced budget since 1974.
0: I was going to say, not while we've been covering it.
1: And they've run a deficit every year since 2002. I rest my case. Benjamin.
2: Well, I mean, it's a point that I've made before, but I think it's worth making again. People sort of think that the bond markets, the investors are impatient, they're pressuring governments, but actually, they don't even need to see the books balance. They just want a credible plan for how to get there. Once they see a credible plan, the pressure starts to ease. And the problem at the moment is that with so many of these major economies, investors don't see any sign, let alone a credible plan, any serious political commitment to getting there and trimming the deficits. All the while, the debt pile just continues to get bigger and bigger and bigger. Karen.
0: Ben, I just want to move on to markets and what we had in terms of reaction. I mentioned the Nvidia play. It was a tech-heavy story again yesterday. The Nasdaq at a fresh record high in session. And you can see the extent of the bouncer, more than 1%, despite that pushback on borrowing costs that we've been talking about. The Dow slimmer ranges, 0.2%. Some of the big drivers here, a lot of tech stocks, of course. Nvidia the most positive for the S&P 500. It was Visa the most positive for the Dow. But again, fascinating as we talk about escalating borrowing costs and what that is doing for the consumer, that Visa was the one that's perched highest, the biggest contributor for the Dow. To the Asian markets, where we've had a somewhat of a drain of liquidity in the Monday session, a number of markets shut. We're still ex-China closed across the course of most of the week. And you can see the KOSPI tracking lower today is down 0.9%. Japanese stock still perched high, and that was a feature we saw as we kicked off the trading week, that some of the tech bounce that has been happening stateside also happening in the Asian markets and supporting the Nasdaq. The other ranges, we're firmer on the Hong Kong market, the TAIEX putting on modest territory. To European futures, it was somewhat of a rollercoaster morning where we started out slightly firmer. We gave back some territory. We picked up again as we wrapped up the trading day. We were firmer on the benchmark, the stock 600, modest territory to the upside, but we had a drawdown on the French stock market. Some of the budget woes we're talking about, some of the concerns that have been percolating around the bond markets have spilled across to the French stock market, down 0.8%, fourth negative session out of five. So the market there was one of the ones out of lockstep with the rest of the European boards. Now, as we get going this morning, you can see we're chasing some upside across the board. To US futures and whether we can continue that run for the Nasdaq, it is seen slightly higher, but by no means a runaway trade to ink fresh territory to the upside. Treasuries. Look at what we've got. The long end of the curve, the term premium that we continue to see, the market is nervous around the debts we're seeing, not just globally, but in the United States. And as a result, that 10-year yield still marching north, 5.66 is where we're at. 4.82 on the short end for the two-year. Again, lots of questions lingering as to whether the data is sufficiently weak enough to avert another rate hike imminently, or whether we're still on course for one soon and then another one before the end of the year. Ben.
2: Well, last week's news flow was dominated by a long march higher in US Treasury yields, but it's borrowing costs on this side of the Atlantic that are causing concern now. driven primarily by a sell-off in French papers. Investors eye increased political risk, as well as a debt bill of more than €1 trillion coming due by the end of the decade. France's borrowing costs now exceed those of Greece, with the spread on French versus German debt at its highest level since the Eurozone debt crisis, as investors crowd into perceived safer securities. Well, that dynamic is pummeling the euro, currently trading around levels not seen since May last year, down nearly 3.5% against the dollar since the beginning of September. And it could have further to go. Bank of America estimates that every 10 basis point widening in the OAT Bund spread could push the currency down by nearly 0.5 percentage point against the dollar.
1: Andy Haldane is the former chief economist at the Bank of England and current president of the British Chambers of Commerce. And he didn't pull any punches on the global debt pitch and what it means for the UK when I spoke to him in an exclusive interview Monday. Now, the point here is that before the prime minister became the prime minister, Andy Haldane was a close advisor to him on economic policy. He isn't now. And that is a key point. Listen into the interview.
3: This is a hostile environment for all borrowers, all government borrowers. And that's not largely our fault as a nation, but it is our problem. Because we are a leveraged bet on the world economy. Our inflation is higher and stickier. Our growth is lower and stickier. We have yet to balance the books this century. So history is not on our side. The facts are not on our side. That's why the ice is thin. And that's why we need to skate carefully. And step one is demonstrating, this government demonstrating its ability and willingness to do something to curb one of the big spending bumps. Triple lock was a good first installment, but then he spent the gift up
4: straight
3: front.
4: Away.
3: Straight away, and probably some, actually. So welfare remains a signature issue, a totemic issue for the party, but also for bond markets, as does wider spending across the public sector. You know, I think action on one or both of those in the upcoming budget on the 28th of this month would deliver a very pleasant surprise in terms of 25, 50 basis points off borrowing costs, and could therefore actually be good for growth, even though it was taking the knife to spending.
1: And just one word on the global situation as well. You've been to Jackson Hole. You made a very famous speech in 2012, made it very simple for all of us about dogs and frisbees, and we understood that. Thank you. But in terms of the global situation, I do my compare and contrast from those days where we were both doing similar jobs to what we do now.
3: Yeah.
1: And I think it looks way more concerning with the crowding out from AI of those finances for governments as well, the inflationary concerns because of whether it be tariffs and war as well, and the overall debt to GDP and deficits are of a magnitude of what they were in 2010, 2012.
3: Yes.
1: Should we be much more concerned about another financial crisis?
3: Well, I mean, in some ways, the surprising thing is how long it's taken for financial markets to wake up to this risk.
1: The debt report from the IAF comes out every quarter.
3: Yeah.
1: We all get to read it.
3: Yeah, yeah. But only now we're seeing that being priced in financial markets at levels that express that concern you've just articulated. And of course, the concern is double-edged. It's not just concern about the sustainability of public finances. It's also that, you know, as that borrowing cost gets amped up, it's not just the borrowing cost for the government. This is the fulcrum for borrowing costs in the whole of the global economy. Hitherto, certainly in the US, you know, growth has been sustained by the great AI boom. But at the point at which borrowing costs, say in the States, hit big figure six, the financeability of that boom starts to come into question. So this is of importance in its own right.
1: Yeah.
3: For the governments to get their house in order, but also for the consequentials for business if they don't put their house in order.
1: I have a feeling that the governments won't get their deficits down dramatically, and that central banks will have to do what they always do, which is be a little bit less independent than perhaps they want to be. And we'll start hearing things about TPI in the Eurozone, anti-fragmentation tools, and quantitative easing in the United States, or Walsh going.

0: bit of the right thing. I'm not saying France has done a great job with its managing its books, and the deficits could well be too high. And it's not really obvious how they're going to bring them down, actually, despite, you know, I know we've got some speeches coming up from Marine Le Pen. That seems very difficult how she's going to pull off that scale of deficit reduction. So, look, I think France has a more of a credit issue than other governments, and that is manifesting itself in weaker euro, in higher yields, and, doesn't encourage us to want to be in sort of European assets in the short term.
1: I do remember a time when I was covering a budget that was a surplus in Australia many years ago, and actually one more recently. So surpluses can happen too, just to give the other side.
0: I think the Clinton era had a surplus as well.
1: Exactly. But I want to ask you about the growth engine, because if we are talking about a stronger growth backdrop, just how strong is it and how widespread is it? To me, it feels very concentrated around the hyperscalers, still the picks and shovels, and a couple of industries very closely associated with that story, which means if we have a problem with a handful of stocks, OpenAI, Anthropic, then does the growth engine splutter as well? How worried are you about that?
0: I think that's a really, really good point. Growth is definitely quite narrow because the jobs market's sort of tightening in the US, but I mean, we see horrendous sort of youth unemployment in the UK and in Europe. So the jobs market's not really alight, yet growth is sort of quite resilient. And as you say, that's because we're having something of an investment boom, or in large parts because of an investment boom in AI. So should that story come under pressure, then growth could well suffer materially as a result. I mean, as it stands, you know, the earnings that are being enjoyed on this investment suggest there is, and the computer capacity shortage suggests that investment is going to keep coming. But of course, with investment, it's not about the nominal numbers, it's about that sort of second derivative, it's the pace of growth, and there is a lot more sort of capital intensity, the strain on balance sheets, a little bit of strain on balance sheets, free cash flows are falling. So look, there is a lot of eyes on this, and modest disappointments could unsettle markets. But at the moment, like, I can't get too bearish on that. I just think that there is this definite shortage in compute capacity, and we're seeing a tremendous amount of investment, and I don't see any let up in that.
1: Well, let's just talk about being tactical here, because we're trying to calibrate around what comes next. And the what comes next is earnings. We're on the cusp of third quarter earnings from the States. Goldman Sachs has put out some forecasts saying consensus forecasts point to 27% growth in S&P earnings last quarter. If that is the case, is that enough to lift spirits? Because let's face it, it is volatile on a daily basis around the bond markets, around the geopolitical events, around the AI build-out. Do you think third quarter earnings are going to be enough to revive sentiment into year end?
0: Well, I mean, I wouldn't have said sentiment is necessarily on its knees. Like, equity markets are doing quite well, and I think the basis has been that we've had like reasonable, if not very impressive, like earnings performance. We have inflationary concerns, but it doesn't look at this moment, although it's something on a knife edge. It's well debated, but at the moment, it doesn't look like the tightening cycle from the Federal Reserve will be particularly aggressive. And, you know, resilient growth, robust earnings, modest tightening cycle. Like, I think that explains, in large part, why equities are performing and can continue to perform. You know, it's hard to see how earnings can continue to impress relative to expectations such as they have been. But a good earnings season, I think, can continue to support equity market momentum.
2: Ben, given everything that's going on in France and Spain, I just want to get your take on how attractive perhaps the UK market looks now. My favourite comment on your notes, which I think is from last time, was not troubled by Burnham approach, if not encouraged, at least for now, with a winky emoji. In the meantime, since we had that note from you, I've been at the Labour Party conference. We had this talk of reindustrialisation of Britain, a willingness to talk about scrapping the triple lock potentially on pensions, this creation of GB Grid to invest in energy infrastructure, and also this idea of exerting greater control over private utilities. For better or for worse, does that shift your view on, if not encouraged, at least for now?
0: Well, I think, yeah, that point that we made in the note last time was that whilst Burnham would talk in something of a radical nature, he was sort of constrained by the manifesto, and that, you know, being unable to sort of raise taxes, the major taxes like he might want to in order to deliver on spending plans. And that sort of still exists. And in the emotive speech that he made last week, you know, it was all about all these things he wanted to do, but that they would come after the next general election. So at the moment, it looks as

0: though, like this sort of, it's more of a sort of a staging post, these sort of fiscal plans, rather than a real big sort of fiscal moment. So I don't sort of see bond markets being too troubled by this. And of course, there is like through the potential removal of the triple lock or the alterations to the triple lock, some lip service at least to wanting to sort of balance the books that I know Steve is so keen to sort of see done. And therefore, I just don't think the bond market. I don't think the bond market is about to sort of tip over into crisis on this agenda. Should we get a general election? Because whilst he's saying I won't get a general election, politicians might change their mind if the polling moves in their favour, and then there could be a lot more closer scrutiny of the policy agenda and how much things are going to cost and how it's going to fund it. But for the now, I just don't think the bond market's too troubled by this agenda. Sorry, Steve. I wasn't trying to make a dig at you there.
1: No, do you know what? You're very eloquent. And you're very good. You had another question.
2: I just want to take us around the world, bring it right back to where we began with the U.S. Treasury situation and the situation there, because the FT has a piece this morning about how the sell-off in US treasuries is starting to have an effect on corporate America. They focus specifically on the companies deemed to be higher risk, and they're now seeing borrowing costs at the highest level since May 2020. This is the highest level since a level at 17% for refinancing. Does that cause any concern when they come to refinance and they've previously had debt at record low levels, suddenly their borrowing costs start to really put pressure on their balance sheets?
0: Yeah, I mean, that is a mathematical challenge that some businesses are going to find much more difficult. So active management in and around the bond market makes sense, but I wouldn't have thought this is like a systemic threat. You know, corporate balance sheets are in very good shape. Earnings are in good shape. Debt management isn't obviously a material challenge at the moment. And I think this is sort of how sort of free market capitalism works, is, you know, financial conditions tighten to prevent overheating. You know, the US economy is in pretty good shape, so bond yield moves higher to, as I say, to prevent prevent overheating and inflationary challenges getting out of hand.
2: OK, Ben, thank you very much. Ben Guttridge, Head of Market Insights at Invesco. Still to come on the show, AI safety is on the agenda as tech chiefs testify under oath. We'll tell you who said what. Plus, scores of people remain under medical observation in Russia following a suspected outbreak of the pneumonic plague. And Sue Duke, Managing Director for EMEA at LinkedIn, joins us to discuss the transforming labour market. That's coming up at 9:30 this morning, London time.

0: Chinese AI star Moonshot is reportedly lining up an IPO in the first quarter of 2027. That's according to Bloomberg, which says the company behind the open model, Kimi K3, has closed a fundraising round, giving it a valuation of $50 billion. It's expected to list in Hong Kong.
1: OpenAI's chief strategy officer, Jason Kwon, has apologized to Australian lawmakers weeks after the AI lab revealed that one of its models had hacked the country's healthcare data portal. Kwon also acknowledged that the company should have acted better, having notified the government weeks after the hack via a generic inbox. Addressing Australian lawmakers, Kwon said the company would be quicker to notify affected parties in future.
2: We wanted to understand more of the facts before we spoke to the impacted parties. But because of the novelty of this situation, I think we have learned our lesson that it is better to inform, even with partial information, to let parties know that something has occurred, and to also make sure that we're going through all the right channels so that multiple members and aspects of government are informed of what's happening in the situation.
1: So they have the right contact now, not just the generic inbox, so they can email in future. Elsewhere, senior leaders from Anthropic, OpenAI, Google and Meta have testified under oath during a New York City Council hearing. The hearing, which lasted more than 5 hours, was a rare council committee of the whole session where all 51 members attended. New York City Council Speaker Julie Menon weighed in on claims from the AI industry that it will regulate itself.
3: The true intent of this hearing is to ensure that innovation happens responsibly, that the government does its job to protect the public as the technology advances, and that the protections at the municipal level can potentially serve as a national model. I spent a large portion of my life being a regulatory attorney. The idea that artificial intelligence is going to self-regulate defies all reason.
1: A great line, isn't it? Now, Jakob Coxon, the AI researcher who resigned from Anthropic, also testified about AI's risks and accused the companies of reckless behavior.
4: I think it is more likely than not that humanity loses control to these AIs and it could end in human extinction. From my experience, the companies are being extremely reckless given the stakes.
1: So just a reminder, we will have more from the AI hearing. Our US colleagues will be sitting down with the New York City Council Speaker, Julie Menon, later today. That interview is coming up at 1800 London time. And, you know, Coxon, a shout out. He was one of the original whistleblowers here. Mm. He gave up significant equity to depart the company and effectively blow the whistle on what he thinks is a massive safety risk for humanity.
5: I think it's brilliant that we're having the debate. I don't know enough about AI to know whether it's going to wipe out human race or not. I don't think most people do. But I think it's so important to have the debate before we go too far.
1: Well, that's the thing. I think it's quite torturous because what Coxon has done and some of the other researchers and executives that have left have really pulled the curtain back to show us what's going on in these labs and what we need to be having in terms of public discourse. The other side of it is that some of us do also believe that the labs are trying to manufacture a situation where there is a heightened sense of safety risk that requires a duopoly or monopoly effectively on AI so that no one else is allowed to enter the fold and be a competitive threat, justifying the very large capex that has happened that has poured money through the coffers of Anthropic and OpenAI. So, you know, there's two sides where you're sort of pulled in both directions. Do I want to have the safety debate because we need to have it versus are we doing the work for the labs of building up a case for a duopoly?
5: Good questions. The European equity futures, as we go to commercial break and pay some bills, look like this. Actually, very, very positive for the European equities at the start.

0: 1-800-637-5655.
1: Very warm welcome to Squawk Box Europe with Karen Cho, Ben Bulos and myself, Steve Sedgwick, and these are your headlines. As stock markets advance, so do bond yields. The US 10-year Treasury topping 5.3%. 5.3048%, while investors continue to dump French paper, taking the spread with German bunds to its widest since the Eurozone debt crisis, whilst the euro sits at a 17-month low. The former Bank of England chief economist Andy Haldane outlines the challenges facing the UK and other major economies facing a looming debt spiral, telling me governments must outline plans to curb spending.
2: Our inflation is higher and stickier. Our growth is lower and stickier. We have yet to balance the books this century. So history is not on our side. The facts are not on our side. That's why the ice is thin, and that's why we need to skate carefully.
1: And AI executives facing a public grilling in New York and Sydney over safety fears and rogue agents. OpenAI admitting its actions and response to the Australian government hack were, quote, not good enough.

0: Tech bound stateside, enough so to propel SpaceX stock again towards the top of the market, a big contributor for the NASDAQ, but also making Elon Musk a trillionaire again. The rally in the stock, 13% since the start of October, but just one of the tech stocks that investors are playing. Nvidia back at a record high in session as well. So a couple of big AI names certainly showing some flair at this point. What we've got across the S&P 500, not far off its record highs as the NASDAQ got there. The S&P 500 in territory, about 0.5%, so whisker off the record high, but the Dow actually still some distance from its record high, about 6%. So that is one that has still been left behind as we see a rally. Even though the equal weight yesterday also played ball, we saw a little bit more breadth under the hood. It still seems as though a lot of the appetite has been around the technology stocks. You're seeing that expressed in Asia too. The Japanese stock market, a fine example of that. You saw it yesterday in trade and again today marking higher. So a couple of days of gains, 1% to the upside and leading the charge for the region. Elsewhere, we've got Hong Kong stocks stronger, 0.75%. A dip for the Kospi, the TAIEX modestly firmer, but a market somewhat impacted by the closure of China this week when it comes to liquidity. Well, European futures, there's no doubt we're talking about contagion fears around the bond market here. That sentiment is creeping in to the stock market trade. You're seeing it on the French stock market, for instance, the CAC 40 down 0.8% yesterday, fourth negative session in five. You're witnessing in terms of the currency as well, not just the spread between the French paper and German bonds, but it's also catching up with the euro that's been tracking around a 17-month low. So in terms of what we're seeing this morning, we are expected to pick up on some of the green that you saw on Wall Street. It does seem like it would be a more positive session for Europe. Wanted to take you to Treasuries and the picture we're seeing as we continue to talk about elevated borrowing costs and whether that's going to derail some of the banking activity we've seen to date. A more elevated borrowing costs impacting M&A, impacting some of the investment decisions. The level at the long end in particular, 5.66. The short end, we're 4.82%. And European yields, as we again take a look at that spread between bonds and OATs, we're 4.85 on French paper, well over the 3.45 we've got on German paper. That is the part that we're watching very closely. Of course, central bankers too, seeing whether the contagion risk is spreading beyond one budget in France across the board. And already we're talking now about elections in Italy next year. So the fears are there and the concerns are there around the position in Europe.
1: President Trump says the U.S. will help Russia after reports of the plague emerged in the country. Trump described Putin as someone he could work with despite tensions over the war in Ukraine. Dozens of people have been quarantined in Siberia after a Plague Institute lab worker fell ill and died in undisclosed circumstances. Health authorities insist the situation is under control.
2: Saudi-backed Yemeni pro-government forces say they have retaken the strategic port city of Mocha and key sites near the Bab al-Mandab Strait, pushing the Iran-backed Houthis out of the most of the areas they seized last month. The advance was part of the government's Dawn of Yemen operation, aimed at retaking Houthi-held territory. In retaliation, Yemen's Iran-backed Houthi group said it struck Riyadh's international airport, an Aramco refinery, and several other sites in Saudi Arabia on Monday. Quick look at the oil price, which it just appears quite benign, doesn't it? But let's be brutally honest about it. That is not the crude price. That is not the refined product price. It is not aviation fuel. So we need to take it with perhaps a pinch of salt. But Brent crude, just a tad below $100 per barrel. President Trump has signed an executive order easing restrictions for the use of tax-free red dye diesel, typically used by farm vehicles and machinery, and dyed red so regulators and inspectors can tell it apart from road or long transport diesel. It's the latest move from Trump's team to stem sky-high diesel prices just 4 weeks before the midterm elections. Speaking at a rally in Nebraska, the president said that temporarily removing the limits would reduce cost pressures on businesses that rely on diesel.
3: But the typical trucker will save over $100 every time they fill up, so it's more than $100 each time. And farmers will also save millions and millions of dollars. And this order will also drive down the cost of all goods, including grocery prices, very substantially, and it's an honor to do it. And we're not going to need it long. I hope we're not going to need it long.
1: Well, as global risks rise, a new report from the law firm White & Case has found more than a quarter of UK defence firms are planning to invest more than £100 million in the next 12 months. Angus Nunn is a growth capital and technology M&A partner at White & Case and joins us now. Angus, just run us through this report and specifically, where and how do they plan to deploy this capital?
4: Yeah, good morning and thanks for having me. So we commissioned a survey of 250 senior decision makers at UK defence companies to get a gauge of sentiment across the industry. I think the main takeaway is it's looking more like a technology growth industry than a traditional defence industry at the moment. And there's lots of calls for optimism about the UK defence sector. So, you know, almost every respondent said the UK was the leading destination for defence tech investment in the UK. There's a resilience theme as well, with more and more companies looking to increase their reliance on UK and European supply chains. 90% of respondents said they intend to do that over the next 12 months. 100% are raising significant capital in the next 12 months. And as you say, over 90% are going to invest over 50 million in the UK defence industry over the next year, and 27% over 100 million. And then that's obviously really good news for the British economy. Where that money's going is quite interesting. It's by and large, the main priorities are new and novel technologies. So we're talking digital and cyber technologies, advanced sensors, space technology, and drone technology. And that's sort of reflecting the changing nature of modern warfare post-Ukraine. And then in terms of applications, what most respondents are saying, the most common application for this new technology is cheaper air defence and counter-drone technologies and surveillance and intelligence gathering with strike weapons with further down the list. So some very interesting themes to draw out there, and a huge amount of investment is flowing into that space. And we can go on to why if that's of interest.
1: Interested to know why in a moment, but Angus, I'm the sort of geeky person who looks at the notes at the bottom of a press release, and it says the research was carried out between the 17th of September and the 24th of September. Now, these decision makers would have been answering your questions at a time before we saw borrowing costs surge for bonds, even higher in the UK than they were before. That then obviously has a knock-on effect on the borrowing and investment plans of companies. Do you think this research still stands in light of what we've seen and the increased pressure that borrowing costs could put on, especially the smaller companies and the startups?
4: I do, and we were at it's London Defence Tech this week, and we were at the Resilience Conference yesterday, and there is still cause for optimism. There is an immense amount of private capital equity finance available for these companies, particularly the startups, and we're working with a lot of them currently. And there's just been a complete momentum shift towards investing in the space. And we do find that companies that do have a good story and a good team are being able to find the financing that they need to develop these new technologies. So I would say it still stands.
2: Oh, I beg your pardon. Sorry, I didn't interrupt you. Andy, the headline this morning in The Times is Andy Burnham is considering delaying a decision about when the government will increase defence spending until the autumn of next year. That is the worst possible thing for all these amazing companies looking to grow, isn't it?
4: It's obviously not what they want to hear. But equally, there are some big commitments, long-term commitments that the UK signed up to. So I think hopefully we will still get there in terms of significant increased defence spending. We talked about the Defence Investment Plan came out over the summer, and we've got the 3.5% target by 2035. But what's also interesting within that is the MOD is specifically committed to put certain proportions of its procurement budget towards new technologies. $5 billion is set aside specifically for drone technologies, 10% for novel technologies. So, you know, I think people in the industry would say that's perhaps not nearly enough, but at least it is a significant end buyer. And it's not just the UK, it's also our European allies are also significantly increasing defence spending at the same time.
0: I think, Angus, I want to pick up a point. It's not at the bottom of the press release, but it's contained in the document, and it's about exits. 71% cited a private equity exit as the most probable outcome, which is really interesting because we know a whole bunch of companies are stuck in the pipeline. They can't exit at this stage. So is that an over-reliance on trying to get to markets?
4: Yeah, I mean, to be honest, that was one of the more surprising results of this survey. We were expecting, you know, exits to primes as perhaps being the number one option that senior defence executives are considering. But over 70%, as you say, view the private equity route as the most likely exit. And to be honest, that is what we're beginning to see as legal advisors behind the scenes. We're seeing private equity firms take minority stakes in some of these companies and sort of try before you buy scenarios. And I think it also speaks to the fact that this defense industry has changed quite significantly. So we're going from a place where perhaps there were much smaller companies that would be snapped up by the primes to fast moving, you know, companies that are backed by significant amounts of private capital that can stand on their own feet. And we've got some, you know, good UK champions on that front, Cambridge Aerospace and the like, that have raised enormous amounts of capital and are viable businesses in their own right. And we're also seeing that theme in the US and across Europe with Helsing, which we've also been involved in. So I think these are the nature of these companies is shifting to becoming well capitalized independent businesses that can stand on their own. I think that is attracting private capital flow and interest. So currently from VCs, but I think we will begin to see exits to private equity, and we know that they are sniffing around the space.
0: Angus, I'm glad you thought that was interesting too. I want to get to the amount of capital raising. You keep hinting at it, and it seems enormous. 100% of UK defence CEOs surveyed say their companies plan to raise significant external funding over the next 12 months. This is fascinating in the broader context where we're talking about AI specifically and the amount of CapEx that has been drawn into the system to create our hyperscalers and capacity for hyperscalers. What sort of capacity are these companies trying to build? Because it does suggest that they're building it first and then having to deliver the product later. So there is a bridge to try and straddle some of that cash flow.
4: Yeah, that's right. And I think that is correct. I think what is interesting is a lot of the companies we're speaking to are essentially trying to onshore manufacturing, which perhaps we haven't had recently. And it's obviously, but there is a huge demand now from the UK government and European governments to basically have sovereign manufacturing capability around defence and reduce our reliance on third party nation states. So a lot of it's going into R&D, a lot of it's going into talent hires, because obviously these tech companies are competing with, you know, the AI startups, of which we have many here in the UK as well. And a lot of it's going into manufacturing. I think there's obviously a sentiment that we could be doing more. We could be encouraging more investment in that space, perhaps committing to government contracts up front before the defence investment is made. But look, I think overall, the companies we asked in the survey said that the regulatory environment and the government was supportive of the industry, which is good news. But of course, we could do more.
2: Angus, thank you very much indeed for joining us today. Really, really great to hear your views. We look forward to seeing you again soon, hopefully. Angus Nunn, Growth Capital and Technology M&A partner, Wyden Case. Before we move on to France, you did want to do this, didn't you? I mean, like, you know, who'd have thought that our colleague was so thorough?
0: I know. I mean, I never get to the bottom of the press release because it's just the contacts.
2: Well, I've never got to the final line of
0: it's
2: a press release.
0: It's the media
2: release.
0: Contacts and the email
2: This
0: address.
2: Is why he gets the big bucks.
5: Look, this is it. That's for anyone who thinks I was joking, there you go. That's it, the notes.
2: You are so thorough. I feel so shabby. End. I feel my career has been a sham compared to you.
0: Do you read the middle bit too?
5: You say I've been thorough. There was a phone number on there. And I haven't given that away.
2: We'll get in trouble. Look, I've got to move on. But well done for getting to the bottom of a press release. They're normally quite torturous things. Or is it the executive summary? Or was it the real thing? I don't know. France's Finance Minister, Lescure. We are not at the point to start talking about the ECB's transmission protection instrument. All right. We are not at the point. The TPI is the anti-frag tool. I did mention it a couple of days ago on air as well. Lescure adding, we must do everything to avoid getting to that point. But I'll say one more thing. I know Karen and Ben are going to come back in here as well. When I did my world tour, starting in Reykjavik in 2010 and finishing in the southern European nations, and I was on the road a lot between 2010 and 2012 during the European sovereign debt crisis, I always wondered why France wasn't dragged in. And it's because I think it was seen as too central, too core for it to become a problem for the policymakers. Let me just remind viewers of one thing. When I was in Madrid, and others were there as well, Carolyn and others, at the peak of the crisis, the Spanish debt to GDP that we were all so worried about, that got it into the acronym name, was 69.3% in 2011. At the same time, in 2011, the debt to GDP in France was 88%. But it was deemed too core to be part of the problem. I'll leave it there.
0: Just want to pick up on that line that it's too early to start talking about the TPI. I mean, does anyone think that there hasn't been a conversation between the French government and the ECB at this point? I mean, does anyone think that hasn't happened? I mean, it could very well have happened.
2: I don't know. But the fact that Nagel and Lescure and others are saying we're not at the point where we're talking about TPI means that they are clearly talking about TPI and thinking about it.
0: It's a preemptive strike, isn't it, from the French government? Because we know what the response is going to be from the ECB. No, this is not the point. We're not going to come in and try and smooth over a fiscal position that you've created. That's not our job. If there's genuine contagion risk, then we will, you know, get involved. Yeah. So I think it's a preemptive strike from the French government saying this is not the talking point. Steer over here. We're not talking about it. But in terms of the implications, we've seen it when it comes to the foreign exchange market. There was a Bank of America report that came out and said 10 basis points of wide in the French spread against Germany would be associated with a 0.4% fall in euro-dollar. So again, this is why we're seeing the dollar travel around those 17-month lows. SocGen saying you could test 110 on the currency. So we're not just talking about the spread on OATs to bonds. We're now talking about currency implications and whether we test 110 at some point too.
5: Yeah, just bring a bit of an update that's flashed on the wires. This is an update on the French budget, and it's at minus 159 billion euros. This is the budget balance from January to August this year. That is a worsening of the situation compared with last year when it was at minus 157 billion euros. So just adding to the woes on the French fiscal situation.
2: Coming up on the show, UK Chancellor John Healey will meet UK bank bosses today ahead of this month's budget. We'll bring you that and more from my interview with the Bank of England's former chief economist Andy Haldane next.
0: And you can subscribe to CNBC's The Daily Open EMEA newsletter, giving you a quick and succinct recap of the key markets related stories from overnight, as well as a look ahead to what's coming up in the trading day.

0: Welcome back. UK Chancellor of Exchequer John Healey is reportedly set to meet the heads of Britain's top banks for a pre-budget summit today. It will be the first time the Chancellor meets in person with the bosses of the UK's top lenders since taking over the role in July. Really? It's taken since July? Good God. And comes amid expectations from the industry of an increase in taxes at next year's budget in order to fund spending commitments. I asked the ex-Bank of England chief economist Andy Haldane about the UK's broader fiscal picture, and he hasn't. Why? He hasn't taken a role as advisor to the Prime Minister.
1: Well, I'm a public servant, lifelong public servant. But there's lots of ways you can advise, lots of ways you can serve. And sometimes having a degree of distance from the object is helpful for speaking truth to power.
0: But the Prime Minister needs people to speak truth to power within...
1: Inside
0: Downing Street, doesn't he?
1: And
0: you and Jim O'Neill, who are two incredible economists, if I may say so, who have both advised the Prime Minister previously, have both turned down jobs.
1: Well, in both of our cases, I hope one of the things that Jim and I can bring is perspectives brought from different sectors and different experiences. And that experience is best brought, in my view, by being slightly outside the tent. And advising from an arm's length in ways that I hope are helpful. To your point, do I think currently this government is significantly underweight in its economic and financial expertise? Yes, I do. I think that's true of the cabinet. I think that's true of the civil service that supports them. There's ways in which I hope and expect that will be bolstered.
0: Andy,
1: right,
0: that's when mistakes happen, if the expertise isn't in the room when the decisions are being made. Do you fear the Prime Minister is about to make a mistake? Do you fear the Chancellor is about to make a mistake later this month?
1: Well, I hope not. We all hope not. The very good thing about Andy and this team is that they are persuadable on the arguments of the case. So one of the reasons I've been speaking up a little bit about the perils running to this budget is because, you know, the truth is we are skating on pretty thin ice in fiscal terms. And nothing would be worse, both economically and politically, than if the ice were to crack beneath our feet.
0: Our debt levels and global debt levels are much greater around the world and certainly in the United Kingdom than they were during the sovereign debt crisis.
1: Yes.
0: And add to that, you say we're skating on very thin ice as well. Well, do you fear we're going to crack?
1: Well, I think there's a risk of that. And part of the role of people like me is to head off events like that at the pass with our advice. And the single most effective way of doing that in this environment, the thing that would appease financial markets, we saw it after the triple knock announcement last week, is for this government to show that it's able and willing to take the knife to public spending. That is the Achilles heel of this government. Unless and until action is taken on that, Andy will remain, alas, in hoc, to use an expression, to bond market.
0: I make no bones about it. I think he is incredibly impressive, and we're going to play loads more tape because I think everything he has to say makes a lot of sense.
2: Cracking ice, quite chilling, isn't it?
3: Yeah, really? Yeah.
2: We are gearing up for the start of the European trading session. Look at how futures are perched. Don't forget, we've had a bit of a ropey day yesterday. Markets were lacking some direction in the morning session. It was the French stock market that ended up weaker, but everything else was modestly firmer across Europe. We are chasing a bit more to the upside, 6/10 on 50 futures. A similar tune for the FTSE futures here in the UK. DAX seen up just over 0.5% after a very slim day of gains yesterday.

0: there's a certain calm, isn't there, around the equity markets at the moment, given the tumult we are seeing in foreign exchange and in bonds around the world. Maybe it's logical. Maybe actually people are beginning to think that there is safe haven in good, well-run companies with dividends, with free cash flow that actually aren't at exacerbated prices. Maybe that's the answer. Maybe what we're seeing now is a sea change in investor opinion. I don't know the answer. I don't know if Karen does, but she's going to talk you through the open to the markets.
1: I can tell you what we're seeing is a much firmer market at the start here. A lot of green spinning across the boards after what was, again, a very ropey session yesterday. We're covering it mid-morning where we had the market higher and then we saw a peel back very aggressively and then the market pulled higher again. So it was quite choppy, but still concentration of negativity around the French market as we talk about the budget position that's caught up with French debt, but also French stocks. Now, the sectors that are improving this morning, it's healthcare, 0.8% firmer, 0.6% on autos and parts, some banks, real estate, all getting an early bounce at this hour. What we've got to the downside, a couple of rows of red there, very small patches of negativity, and it's just oil and gas actually down a fraction. Everything else is mostly trading higher, but very similar to what we saw yesterday when we started out the trading session. It was a playbook exactly like this, and then we saw a bit of an early sell-off before the market recovered. So fascinating to see the directional change even intraday. I want to take you to the European markets and the starting point for the FTSE 100. We are above the 5,500 mark and perched nicely at that level. The Xetra DAX are waiting for a print. The French market, I mentioned, was down yesterday, but is also moving into positive territory with the rest of the boards this morning. Italian stocks trade firm up 0.6%. So a decent start is what we've got in Europe, Steve.
0: All right. UK Chancellor John Healey is reportedly set to meet the heads of Britain's top banks for a pre-budget summit today. I can't believe this. You're the Chancellor of the Exchequer. You're the most important man, perhaps, in British finance. And you haven't spoken to the banks face to face? It's the first time the Chancellor has met in person the bosses of the UK's top leaders, according to this, top lenders, since taking the role in July. And comes amid expectations from the industry of an increase in taxes at the next budget in order to fund spending commitments. I asked the former Bank of England chief economist, Andy Haldane, how more taxation, including on the banks, would be received. Great answer. Listen in.
2: I think that would be a disastrous thing to do in this environment. Confidence has been buoyed by the new administration in the UK, but it's febrile, it's fragile. And I think the signal that would send about the ease and attraction of doing business in Britain would risk cratering that confidence and therefore cratering growth. We can't live in a country, right, where the investor's perception is that the taxman takes the upside and the investor takes the downside. Rightly, that would be a repellent to money, a repellent to business, a repellent to people and their skills and their entrepreneurship. So I hope that does not happen on the 28th of this month, because that would send all the wrong signals for getting growth going.
3: Ozanos Corral is founder and managing partner of Tanto Capital Partners and joins us once again in the studio. Always good to see you, Ozan. What do you make of what we're seeing in the bond markets to kick us off then?
4: I think there's a huge and unhealthy disparity between what the bond markets are pricing, which is structural higher cost of debt, fiscal issues, versus the equity markets, where it seems to be the party is on. But for what purpose, I don't quite know, because you just cannot have a situation where the equity markets are celebrating a less hawkish Fed with bad data, because they're just trading based on what the Fed will do or most likely do, versus bond markets that are looking at structural difficulties. So I think the bond markets are pricing this better than the equity markets.
3: I just wonder how come the equity markets can be so resilient and buoyant when oil is still hovering around $100 a barrel. We see the costs for US borrowing start to filter through to corporate, especially the higher risk companies and the costs for financing that they face. There's even talk in The Economist today of Trump easing restrictions on red diesel to try and get more diesel out there and bring the price down. Surely that starts to have an effect at some point in the corporate world on equities, or can they withstand all of that?
4: No, they cannot withstand all of that. And I think there's a huge momentum trade going on in the equity markets, and the party is on, and we all know what happens when the party is on and when comp cycles are linked to party continuing to go on. Look, equity market investors are just seeing what they want to see, not the reality. That is the basis of it. Now, is there a story around, you know, innovation, AI, everything else? Absolutely. Are all equity market kind of, you know, rally stories the same? No, it's not. But you can't have this rally and substantiate this rally when you're looking at sovereign debt becoming an issue, corporate debt increasingly becoming an issue. Even in Europe, you know, structural issues around France versus Spain versus other countries. And on the whole, investors are basically saying there's a lot of complexity waiting for us in the future. So, no, I don't buy it. I think equity markets are not trading this correctly.
3: In which case, how are you positioning to withstand what comes next?
4: I think it's all the same over the past few months. I mean, there's a premium on liquidity. Duration is expansive, and it should be expansive. But at the same time, cash plus betting on innovation, which is the equity market story, but selectively, is the way to go. And I think it's being long-term greedy versus short-term greedy is the name of the game right now. It's quite challenging. I just don't think any of this makes sense at all.
1: I mean, it's incredibly difficult to try and work out how to trade this market when you do have Nvidia stock back at a record. We saw SpaceX take off from the start of the month, 13% bounce. Elon Musk now trillionaire yet again, juxtaposed with the contagion fears that are really undermining a lot of stocks in Europe. And if you look at some of the big luxury names, they've had a very aggressive slide. The French stock market went from a high to very quickly plummeting down a cliff. I mean, well, how do you put those two sides together and say, I want to be positioned here, I want to hold these equities because I think they're taking off, versus cutting back in areas where your portfolio is about to be destroyed going to year end?
4: Karen, I think, and this goes into what we often talk about in this forum as well, right, and I'm quite a vocal proponent of the U.S. equity markets innovation story, betting on that growth and everything that goes with it. So being selective is really the way to go forward. But again, being selective is easier said than done, and that's why your technical analysis combined with your on-the-ground presence and a realistic perspective of what the global macro is going to give you is the way to go. If you're a hyper fund and you're trading on momentum and your comp cycles and end of year is approaching, you don't want the party to end, and don't underestimate, or let us not underestimate, the power of investors, large investors, trying to see through this cycle until the comp cycle ends. But I'll say one thing. You said France. Look, we're talking about France right now, right? But is this really news? So why are we talking about it right now? Wasn't this evident for a long time to come?
1: Well, exactly,
4: so
1: yes.
4: Why has the penny dropped right now? So if you take that argument and apply it to the equity markets, you'll probably see a similar story pending at some stage. So that is the problem. We know this. Information is not the limiting factor. It's the human psyche.
1: I get your point, because we knew that there was a French budget looming. We know that there's a French presidential election coming up. We know that there are issues in terms of how investors feel about both of these sides, the political and the debt position. But it happens to be now that it's catching up with France. But a point I made the other week was that you had the bond market sell-off happening. But if you had a personal issue on top of that as an extra ingredient to plug into the cocktail, then you were getting treated much more forcefully than any other nation. So it feels as though France has put itself into that context. But it could be the UK at any given point. It could be another nation as well.
4: Well, the thing is, bond investors in particular are going to be much less forgiving when there's a higher cost of capital, structurally higher cost of capital, versus when it wasn't the case.
1: So I think, which is why it hasn't mattered.
4: Exactly. So I think the countries and systems that have been getting a free pass, for lack of a better word, for the best part of a decade plus, are now finding that they cannot muddle through this one, not in the same manner. So I think that's the kind of macro we are facing across the board.
0: Ozan, it's fascinating to listen to you three talking. And yet, Nvidia is trading roughly at a record high. Nvidia is only trading at 16.8 times forward. It's trading at a record high, but it's only trading at 16.8 times forward. If I had to pick a technology stock at the epicenter of whatever you call it, greed, momentum, technology, whatever it is, it's Nvidia. And yet it's only trading at 16.8 times. What is that telling us? Is it telling us, A, people are very, very concerned about the forward prospects for the industry, or B, that a lot of other people in the industry are far, far overpriced compared to what looks like fairly good value for NVIDIA?
4: How about C?
0: Go on then. I like that. C's better. I'm
4: maybe,
0: sure it's better.
4: Maybe the portfolio mix of investors that have betted on AI stocks overall have been more kind of dispersed across different names, but NVIDIA May still have a way to go in terms of allocation towards Nvidia, so that they're actually.
5: How can that be? It's like it's the behemoth. It's I don't know how many trillions it's worth. I can find out in a couple of seconds.
4: It's
5: market
4: it is,
5: cap.
4: You know.
5: So I might as well do it. $5.76 trillion.
4: Yeah.
5: It's funny, presumably quite well weighted, crazy
4: numbers. But then again, which other name? Again, playing devil's advocate, right? I just said what I said about equity markets, but you're going to bet on innovation. You're going to bet on AI. Which other players really are there that you can put capital to? There's few, but there's not a dozen or 20 names. So it's an interesting question.
5: Ports in storm. I don't know lots of things that I consider one of my superpowers. That there's a vast amount I don't know, and I know that I don't know. But I don't know of the debt situation we are seeing now becomes a mirror of 2010 to 2012, or it just goes away. I can see both scenarios. I can see a route to both scenarios. But if you are more concerned about debt and equity market valuations, where do our smart viewers park their cash?
4: And again, I think short-term liquidity, so your money market funds that are yielding much more than before, okay, so get a little bit of yield pickup. Have a bit of cash. I mean, having cash.
5: Hang on, money market funds are cash.
4: Yeah, but liquid. Like, have some deployable cash immediately and then go for innovation stateside. That's what I would do. But again, that's because you don't want to miss the innovation train. You want to get a bit of a yield pickup. I would not go long bonds at all, especially in the long end of the curve. Anything about 10 years.
5: Why wouldn't you go long the short end?
4: Well, because at this short end, you can trade it. It's more liquid. And then investors are not pricing it as horribly as they are anything over 10 years in duration. And I think that's going to be an issue.
5: Fair enough.
4: Look, I an investment is, I think, all about being able to invest in areas that you do understand, right? It's not that easy. If you're focused on commodities, go invest around commodities. If you're an AI. But all I'm saying is that this market backdrop right now, with the current kind of push on bond yields, with equity markets having decoupled from reality altogether, with financial markets having decoupled from actual real industries altogether, is a very dangerous backdrop.
1: One of the catalysts for the pain trade has been the situation in the Middle East, the fact there's been no breakthrough, off-ramps that have been offered over time not accepted, and we've really been stuck in this situation for a while. If there happened to be something forthcoming, whether that's before the midterms, after the midterms, do you think that changes the conversation we're having today?
4: I think the markets will want to see it having changed, definitely, because we're all desperate for some good news. Do I think that structurally it will change things around that much? I don't think so. I think the genie is out of the lamp, so to speak.
1: So we don't go back to muddling through when nations get a free pass because we see inflation pressure coming off bond yields?
4: I think that train has left the station, really. I think to Steve's earlier question as well, you know, will we go back to, is it 2010, 2012? Are we going to muddle through? I just don't see how bond investors can unsee what they have seen right now. It's just going to be an element of repricing across the board, which, by the way, means that companies that are better geared towards being able to manage their business models with a higher elevated structural cost of capital and debt are going to do better than their competitors. And maybe that's your selection criteria.
3: Ozan, a question that I keep struggling to answer or find an answer to, why the UK is charged this premium by the bond markets. And I know the debt to GDP in the UK is at 94%, but in Spain it's 103%, in France it's 114%, in Italy it's 137%. What is it about the UK's situation in particular? Is it our over-reliance on imported energy? What is it that's making...
5: I can tell you the answer. Oh, no, go on. He asked you. I'm champing at the bit. I'm that annoying kid at the back of the class.
4: Well, but by the way, it's a great question. I think it's more psychological around the fact that ever since UK left the EU and Brexit added an element of complexity, and so therefore investors are seeing UK as a more complex beast versus the continents, which I don't necessarily agree with, by the way.
5: Yeah.
4: I think UK is better placed towards being able to tag team with the US when it comes to innovation. It is the conduit through to U.S. markets much easier than it is from Europe. And we are not burdened yet with the level of bureaucracy that Europe has to navigate through, which is a killer. So that's your answer.
3: If you
4: what
3: now
4: you think,
3: say
4: Steve?
3: The complexity post-Brexit, you've stolen his homework and copied his answer.
5: I was actually going to go for a different answer.
3: I'm genuinely intrigued.
5: I think it's because they've got the ECB, and the ECB is ultimately backstopped by Germany, which has a better GDP, debt to GDP than anyone. So if you have a central bank that has its largest economy, which is far better debt to GDP and better savings rates, the Germans save it ridiculously high rate. You've got more savings, you've got a better economy at the centre of Europe, of the central bank, and dare I say it, you've got a put implicit from Draghi now to Lagarde. I think all of those reasons means that they've got extra layers of protection compared with the UK.
4: And do you think that German central bank alone can save the entire continent?
5: I didn't say that. I didn't say that for 1 minute. His question was, why are we trading at a premium to Europe? And that was my answer. Don't try and change my question, my answer.
4: I was just trying.
5: You're very good. You're very good. I like you.
6: You want to have a bit of adversity here, you know? Like,
5: you're enjoying this too much, aren't you?
6: I love it.
3: That's the stare he gives when he likes you. Imagine if he doesn't. I mean, terrifying.
5: We've got to say goodbye to Roseanne. Oh, OK, apparently you've got to go. I'm quite happy for you to stay for the rest of the show. You're better than me, though.
6: Happy to be here.
5: Roseanne Nuskurat, who's founder of Matching Partner at Tanto Capital Partners. Thank you, sir.
1: And let's see what's coming up on the show. How do you solve a problem like France's debt load? Far-right opposition leader Marine Le Pen thinks she has the answer. We'll take a look at how those surging yields are impacting the euro next.

0: catalyst for the pain trade has been the situation in the Middle East, the fact there's been no breakthrough, off-ramps that have been offered over time not accepted, and we've really been stuck in this situation for a while. If there happened to be something forthcoming, whether that's before the midterms, after the midterms, do you think that changes the conversation we're having today?
1: I think the markets will want to see it having changed, definitely, because we're all desperate for some good news. Do I think that structurally it will change things around that much? I don't think so. I think the genie is out of the lamp, so to speak.
0: So even we don't go back to muddling through when nations get a free pass because we see inflation pressure coming off bond yields?
1: I think that train has left the station, really. I think to Steve's earlier question as well, you know, will we go back to, is it 2010, 2012? Are we going to muddle through? I just don't see how bond investors can unsee what they have seen right now. It's just going to be an element of repricing across the board, which, by the way, means that companies that are better geared towards being able to manage their business models with a higher elevated structural cost of capital and debt are going to do better than their competitors. And maybe that's your selection criteria.
2: Ozan, a question that I keep struggling to answer or find an answer to, why the UK is charged this premium by the bond markets. And I know the debt to GDP in the UK is at 94%, but in Spain it's 103%, in France it's 114%, in Italy it's 137%. What is it about the UK's situation in particular? Is it our over-reliance on imported energy? What is it that's making...
3: I'll tell you the answer. Oh, no, go on. He asked you. I'm champing at the bit. I'm that annoying kid at the back of the class.
1: Well, but by the way, it's a great question. I think it's more psychological around the fact that ever since UK left EU and Brexit added an element of complexity, and so therefore investors are seeing UK as a more complex beast versus the continent, which I don't necessarily agree with, by the way. Yeah. I think UK is better placed towards being able to tag team with the US when it comes to innovation. It is the conduit through to U.S. markets much easier than it is from Europe. And we are not burdened yet with the level of bureaucracy that Europe has to navigate through, which is a killer. So that's your answer.
2: If you
1: what
2: now
1: you think,
2: say
1: Steve?
2: The complexity post-Brexit, you've stolen his homework and copied his answer.
3: I was actually going to go for a different answer.
2: I'm genuinely intrigued.
3: I think it's because they've got the ECB, and the ECB is ultimately backstopped by Germany, which has a better GDP, debt to GDP than anyone. So if you have a central bank that has its largest economy, which is far better debt to GDP and better savings rates, the Germans save it ridiculously higher. You've got more savings, you've got a better economy at the centre of Europe, of the central bank, and dare I say it, you've got a put implicit from Draghi now to Lagarde. I think all of those reasons means that they've got extra layers of protection compared with the UK.
1: And do you think that German central bank alone can save the entire continent?
3: I didn't say that. I didn't say that for 1 minute. His question was, why are we trading at a premium to Europe? And that was my answer. Don't try and change my question, my answer.
1: I was just trying.
3: You're very good. You're very good. I like you.
1: You want to have a bit of adversity here, you know? Like,
3: you're enjoying this too much, aren't you?
1: I love it.
2: That's the stare he gives when he likes you. Imagine if he doesn't. I mean, terrifying.
3: Have we got to say goodbye to Ozan? Oh, okay. Apparently, you've got to go. I'm quite happy for you to stay for the rest of the show. You're better than me, though.
1: Happy to be here.
3: Ozan Nozcurat, who's founder and managing partner at Tanto Capital Partners. Thank you, sir.
0: And let's see what's coming up on the show. How do you solve a problem like France's debt load? Far-right opposition leader Marine Le Pen thinks she has the answer. We'll take a look at how those surging yields are impacting the euro next.

0: French far-right presidential candidate Marine Le Pen will present plans today which she says will cut government spending by 25 billion euros a year. The French fiscal crisis has become a primary campaign focus as French borrowing costs hit levels not seen since the noughties. Le Pen's move comes as part of efforts to bolster her fiscal credibility. She'll also present a 2027 shadow budget.
1: Last week's news flow was dominated by a long march higher in US Treasury yields, but it's borrowing costs on this side of the Atlantic that are now causing concern, driven primarily by a sell-off in French paper as investors eye increased political risk, as well as a debt bill of more than €1 trillion coming due by the end of the decade. France's borrowing costs now exceed those of Greece, with the spread on French versus German debt at the highest level since the Eurozone debt crisis, as investors crowd into perceived safer securities. Now, that dynamic is pummeling the euro, which is currently trading around levels not seen since May of last year, down nearly 3.5% against the greenback since the start of September. And it could have further to go. Bank of America estimates that every 10 basis point widening in the OAT Bund spread could push the currency down by nearly 0.5 percentage point against the greenback. And this morning, the French finance minister, Roland Lescure, has declared the country is not at the point to start talking about the ECB's transmission protection instrument. That's the anti-fragmentation tool, in case you forgot. Even as the latest budget figures today show the balance mismatch steepening on the year at nearly 160 billion euros. Andy Haldane is the former chief economist at the Bank of England and the current president of the British Chambers of Commerce. He didn't pull any punches on the global debt picture and what it means for the UK when I spoke to him in an exclusive interview on Monday.
2: And this is a hostile environment for all borrowers, all government borrowers. And that's not largely our fault as a nation, but it is our problem. Because we are a leveraged bet on the world economy. Our inflation is higher and stickier. Our growth is lower and stickier. We have yet to balance the books this century. So history is not on our side. The facts are not on our side. That's why the ice is thin, and that's why we need to skate carefully. And step one is demonstrating, this government demonstrating its ability and willingness to do something to curb one of the big spending bumps. Triple lock was a good first instalment. But then he spent the gift up front
3: straight away,
2: and probably some actually. So welfare remains a signature issue, a totemic issue for the party, but also for bond markets. As does wider spending across the public sector. You know, I think action on one or both of those in the upcoming budget on the 28th of this month would deliver a very pleasant surprise in terms of 25, 50 basis points off borrowing costs, and could therefore actually be good for growth, even though it was taking the knife to spending.
1: And just one word on the global situation as well. You've been to Jackson Hole, you made a very famous speech in 2012, made it very simple for all of us about dogs and frisbees, and we understood that. Thank you. But in terms of the global situation, I do my compare and contrast from those days where we were both doing similar jobs to what we do now.
3: Yeah.
1: And I think it looks way more concerning with the crowding out from AI of those finances for governments as well, the inflationary concerns because of whether it be tariffs and war as well, and the overall debt to GDP and deficits are of a magnitude of what they were in 2010, 2012.
2: Yes.
1: Should we be much more concerned about another financial crisis?
2: Well, I mean, in some ways, the surprising thing is how long it's taken for financial markets to wake up to this risk.
1: The debt report from the IIF comes out every quarter.
2: Yeah.
1: We all get to read it.
2: Yeah, yeah. But only now we're seeing that being priced in financial markets at levels that express that concern you've just articulated. And of course, the concern is double-edged. It's not just concern about the sustainability of public finances. It's also that, you know, as that borrowing cost gets amped up, it's not just the borrowing cost for the government. This is the fulcrum for borrowing costs in the whole of the global economy. Hitherto, certainly in the US, you know, growth has been sustained by the great AI boom. But at the point at which borrowing costs, say in the States, hit big figure six, the financeability of that boom starts to come into question. So this is of importance in its own right. Yeah. For the governments to get their house in order, but also for the consequentials for business if they don't put their house in order.
1: I have a feeling that the governments won't get their deficits down dramatically, and that central banks will have to do what they always do, which is be a little bit less independent than perhaps they want to be. And we'll start hearing things about TPI in the Eurozone, anti-fragmentation tools, and quantitative easing in the United States, or Walsh going backwards. And it's going to come again, isn't it, that the central banks are going to have to bail out the governments? Or do you not think that will happen?
2: I think there's far less risk of that, to be honest. And the reason is, we've seen that movie once. Financial markets have seen that movie, right? Would there be tolerance for it a second time? I'm less convinced. And of course, if the fearfulness in financial markets was of central banks losing an extra degree of independence with consequentials for higher rates of inflation, that won't lower borrowing costs. That will raise borrowing costs. Markets will impose their own discipline if there's any fearfulness of central banks running to the rescue again in this environment. So I think that risk is less than might otherwise be the case.
1: Ben Nunn, who served as a senior advisor to Keir Starmer and chief of staff to the Treasury under the former Chancellor Rachel Reeves, has warned his successors against being overshadowed by the Office of Budget Responsibility as they prepare for their first budget later this month. Writing in the Financial Times, he said the OBR has become a major player in the political discourse, often overshadowing the Chancellor. Well, Mr. Haldane also gave me his thoughts on the current Cabinet's fiscal know-how. Again, fascinating. After the Prime Minister, Andy Burnham, turned heads with his comments on being in hock to the bond markets, remarks he later wore back.
2: Do I think currently this government is significantly underweight in its economic and financial expertise? Yes, I do. I think that's true of the Cabinet. I think that's true of the civil service that supports them. There's ways in which I hope and expect that will be bolstered.
1: Our debt levels and global debt levels are much greater around the world and certainly in the United Kingdom than they were during the sovereign debt crisis.
2: Yes.
1: And add to that, you say we're skating on very thin ice as well. Do you fear we're going to crack?
2: Well, I think there's a risk of that. And part of the role of people like me is to head off events like that at the pass with our advice. And the single most effective way of doing that in this environment, the thing that would appease financial markets, we saw it after the triple knock announcement last week, is for this government to show that it's able and willing to take the knife to public spending. That is the Achilles heel of this government. Unless and until action is taken on that, Andy will remain, alas, in hock, to use an expression, to bond market.
1: Let me just... I'm going to do something here, which I don't know if the producer want me to or not, but I'm going to do it. I'm going to read the whole transcript of the first answer. You had the second part of it. This is about why Jim O'Neill, brilliant man, Andy Haldane, a brilliant man, both brilliant economic minds, mm-hmm. who are both ex-advisors to Andy Burnham, gave him great advice in the run-up, are not in the tent now. Well, in both our cases, I hope one of the things that Jim and I can bring is perspectives brought from different sectors and different experiences. Tick. And that experience is best brought, in my view, being outside the tent slightly and advising from arm's length in ways that I hope is helpful. But, and this is the point he did raise on camera here, do I think currently the government is significantly underweight in its economic and financial expertise? Yes, I do. I think that's true of the Cabinet. I think it's true of the civil service that supports them. How can the most important department, because if you get the money right, you can't do anything else. You can't do security, you can't do health, you can't do care, you can't do infrastructure. The most important department in any government is the bit that manages the money, because that's what the credibility is based on, wherever you are in the world. How can we be in a situation in the fourth or fifth largest economy in the world where the people in charge of the money in the most important government department are underweight in economic and financial expertise? It terrifies me, genuinely, that we have not got the brightest people, or at least bright people, advising the Chancellor and the Prime Minister.
0: Yeah. A couple of other points to make here around what sort of policy we end up with, whether we are actually going to see genuine cuts to benefits. I mean, that has been the point as we've seen escalating costs across the UK. Where are the hard decisions? And if you think about what's happening on the other side of the aisle, the Tories, Kemi Badenoch is talking more and more about trying to tackle inheritance tax, trying to tackle some of the top rates of taxation, tackling the mansion tax. So I think the pressure is coming on the other side to try and reduce the tax burden, which means that there has to be some tackling of the benefits. So I think perhaps this is almost forcing feet to the fire for the Labour Party to try and reduce the overheads, reduce the budget, reduce the benefits pile, trying to tackle some of these issues where there might be a tax cut at some point down the road, give them some ability to manoeuvre ahead of the next election.
1: May I respectfully disagree?
0: Absolutely.
1: I don't think
0: they'll manoeuvre before the next election with some sort of tax.
1: Just what Kemi Badenoch is doing. I admire anyone who can make it to the top in politics, and she is clearly a very smart woman and a very smart politician, and I think she's great in many ways. But Kemi Badenoch was a key member, albeit not the top tier jobs, of the previous administration with the Conservatives that created the stamp duty problem for the United Kingdom. We talk about mansion tax problems. You know what it's like at the top end. You speak to people all the time. That created or did nothing about the inheritance tax problem for over a decade in power. That created a lot of problems about non-DOMs as well. So when a Conservative politician, who, albeit a brilliant, smart person, talks to me about the things she's going to do to cut taxes and keep the triple lock, which we all know we need a serious national debate over as well, I'm sorry, I have to take it with a pinch of salt, because I just think this is a serious politician. She is clearly a serious politician who did not do what she's talking about now, when she had the power to do so.
0: But that's a rearview mirror. So if we talk about forward, what comes next? The pressure campaign that, this is my point, the pressure campaign that she is now bringing, that she's promising some sort of tax relief around the corner, whether that's able to be costed or paid for. Well, I know, but the point is the electorate, the voter hears it. So unless Labour Party can come up with something going to the next election, has the ability to do so.
1: But that's Marine Le Pen all over it.
0: It doesn't have the ability to win the voter back. So I'm saying the manoeuvring now doesn't have to come from some sort of cut on expenses?
1: I just think it would be lovely to have a maturity from... Like, I've never stood for office, so I can't be that person.
3: Yet.
1: But have a... No, I will never... I have a past. I have had a life.
0: I think it'd be brilliant. I'd be the first
1: for you. I just think a maturity from opposition politicians, it will never happen. It's like waiting for Godot. But it just frustrates me that someone who knows how difficult it is to make those financial decisions, Kemi Badenoch is an incredibly smart person. She's saying all this stuff, she's promising this. Andrew Griffiths was out there, the shadow chancellor, and giving it all there. And they know that they can't do all this stuff, but they say it just to wind up the government and to promise things to voters that they can't give.
3: I take the point that came up in that interview with Andy Haldane, but it's one person's view, isn't it, that there is, what was the quote, significantly underweight this government in economic and financial expertise. I think that's true of the cabinet, he said. I think that's true of the civil service. And yet, in Liverpool, representatives from the business world who I spoke to had far more optimism than they said they had around this time last year under the previous administration. They feel that there is a better climate. They are more inclined to grow, to invest, than they were under Keir Starmer and Rachel Reeves at the helm. If it is the case that the government is significantly underweight in economic and financial expertise, they perhaps wouldn't be feeling that. And so I think there is that importance, because also, I mean, I think to give Andy Burnham his due as well, he has taken on some issues that are often just not touched because they are so politically difficult, albeit economically important, to try and have a conversation around the triple lock and maybe stepping back from that, making it a double lock instead, to try and deal with the costs, the massive costs involved in keeping the triple lock. Also, addressing the fact that social care, adult social care, needs an overhaul, because it's just, at the moment, it's in such a parlous state. So, to give him his due, there is an acknowledgement and awareness there of big decisions that need to be made.
1: Let's come back to this, because I think there's one thing saying we need a conversation about it, there's another thing, find the money for it.
0: We've got to take the break. Coming up, plague fears rock Russia with dozens of people in quarantine as a major rival offers support. Details next.

0: 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Call now.
1: Welcome to Squawk Box Europe. I'm Karen Cho with Steve Sedgwick and Ben Boulos. These are your headlines. Risk on, investors shrug off a global bond rout and move into equities, even as the yield on the 10-year Treasury note tops 5.3%. Under pressure, the euro plummets to a 17-month low as higher energy prices and concerns over France's public finances spark contagion fears, taking the spread with German bunds to its widest since the eurozone debt crisis. Meantime, former Bank of England chief economist Andy Haldane outlines the challenges facing the UK and other major economies facing a looming debt spiral, telling CNBC governments must outline plans to curb spending.
2: Our inflation is higher and stickier. Our growth is lower and stickier. We have yet to balance the books this century. So history is not on our side. The facts are not on our side. That's why the ice is thin. And that's when it's skate carefully.

0: Let's check in on equity markets about half an hour into the trading session, and plenty of green to be found. It's the Italian market leading the way higher, up 0.1%. The FTSE 100 in London, not far behind, 0.8% higher. The Frankfurt DAX and the Paris CAC both decisively into positive territory. So let's see which are the sectors that are lending most support to European equities. And it's healthcare jumping to the top of the board of outperformers, 1.2% up. Banks as well posting healthy gains. Media stocks advancing more than 1%. And tech, some resilience there, and 0.9% firmer in the first 37 minutes of trading. Let's have a look at where a bit of downward pull is coming from. These are the worst sectors. In fact, of all the underperformers, there is only one that is actually below the flat line. It's oil and gas giving up, but and even then, not a huge amount, less than 0.1%. Gives you a sense of how strong the session is, how much risk on sentiment there currently is. Chemicals, telecommunications, insurance, all on the board of underperformers, but advancing nonetheless. Despite what we're seeing, the concerns politically in France and Spain, and the euro coming under pressure as a result of that. In terms of what's happening across the Atlantic, this is what futures are indicating for the Wall Street session when that gets underway. All the three benchmarks looking to add to the gains, with the Nasdaq being projected to advance even further on the fresh record highs that it hit yesterday. Karen.
1: Well, President Trump says the US will help Russia after reports of the plague emerged in the country. Trump described Putin as someone he could work with despite tensions over the war in Ukraine. Dozens of people have been quarantined in Siberia after a Plague Institute lab worker fell ill and died in undisclosed circumstances. Health authorities insist that the situation is under control. Let's get to Chris Wafer, who is the CEO of Macro Advisory. Chris, thank you so much for joining us. The US president saying he's looking very strongly at the case at the Russia lab. The Secretary of State, Marco Rubio, also saying he's watching closely. The response we've had from the Americans, is this an indication of the seriousness of the infection, or is it just the fact that we've got everybody on heightened alert thanks to COVID?
2: Yeah, I think it's the latter. People are certainly very well aware of infections and how even one little incident in the lab can quickly spread globally. So, of course, that's is huge concern. I mean, for now, it doesn't seem as if there is any reason to be particularly concerned. People in, say, in Moscow are very aware of it, but nobody is, you know, is unduly worried. It's 4,500 kilometers away, and the authorities were quick to, you know, to publicize it and to, you know, not try to hide it, and to tell people what they're doing. So for now, it does look like an isolated incident. But, you know, you mentioned the word plague and infection. You know, people are clearly going to be worried and watching it closely. And that's where we're at right now.
1: Indeed, when we talk about the plague, it feels as though we go back in history and, you know, it was responsible for killing half the population of Europe in the 14th century. Sure. But that was before modern medicine. So if we are talking about a genuine issue today that maybe modern medicine can't solve, is there a way where channels between the US and Russia can work together in diplomacy to ensure that this is not a global health issue?
2: Yeah, I think that's absolutely the case. And certainly, as we've seen over the last year, and particularly, I guess, over the last maybe 5 or 6 weeks, is that there is appears to be a good working relationship between Moscow and Washington. We've had a resumption of visits of Trump's special advisors, Witkoff and Kushner, to Moscow as well as to Kiev. And we note that there's been a lot of interaction between officials at different levels. And it's likely that President Trump will meet with President Putin in China next month. So there is, you know, a much better relationship between the two than, for example, between Moscow or any European country. So in that sense, it doesn't surprise me that Trump would have made this offer to help, partly to make sure this does not become another major global event that kills people and disrupts global economy. But also it just reflects the fact that there is this good ongoing and what appears to be fairly constant dialogue between Washington and Moscow right now on a number of issues, not least of which, of course, is about the Ukraine-Russia conflict.
0: Chris, there are people who'll be hearing this and really concerned, because we know what happened the last time there was talk about a virus and quarantines yes. in what seemed like a far-flung contained area. Is there a risk here of the beginnings of another pandemic, or is that overstating things?
2: Well, look, for now, it's overstating. And again, you absolutely never want to start any sentence with "it's different this time." I guess some differences to point out are, A, the event was disclosed very quickly. There was no attempt to hide it. Secondly, it is in a very isolated part of the world. Say, if we look at China and Wuhan, very close to major centres, difficult to contain. This is in Irkutsk, as I say, it's 4,500 kilometres from Moscow, so easier to kind of contain that region. So all we can go on right now, of course, is what we're told, and rather than speculate. And for now, the authorities are saying that everything is under control. The people who are being quarantined are not showing any signs or symptoms, but we have to wait for more information. But I guess the good thing is that it appears as if the authorities at least are, you know, being very quite public and maybe unusually public about the event, and are giving updates, and everybody is watching it.
0: Chris, why do these labs exist, having these kinds of viruses in them, these plagues? What's the use of them?
2: Well, that's a very good question. I absolutely don't know. I mean, we occasionally are made aware of labs like this all over the world. I guess let's not be naive. There are plenty of these labs in all major countries in the world. Scientific curiosity, I guess what they will tell you. Occasionally I've heard scientists saying that they need to continue studying these diseases so that if they were to recur, then they'll be better prepared and have vaccines, etc. I mean, it beggars belief, frankly, just as an ordinary non-scientific medical person. I think, you know, diseases like this should be absolutely, exterminated, buried deep, and certainly not in some lab where they might escape. So it does beggar belief that this continues, but we know it does, and all over the world.
3: Chris, there was a small protest against Putin in Moscow, I believe, at the weekend. 2,000 people thought to have joined the march. It's tiny. How safe is he at the moment? Always from the outside, it's impossible to tell from many of us, but you're more of a criminologist than most of us.
2: I would say this year people are a lot more concerned about what's happening, with how long this conflict is lasting, with the effect that it's having on the budget. People are more aware of it, as I say. They're talking more about it compared to this time last year. People are aware of the fact that it is having this distorting effect on the economy long term. Now, if you look at a snapshot, say, downtown Moscow today, you really wouldn't see that much difference compared to Kiev. Moscow is a fairly normal city and people are having normal lives. And I guess the Kremlin has been very, very careful over the last few years to make sure that people are least affected by budget changes and what's happening. So we have real income growth still. It's not as much as it was the last 2 years, but it's still positive. There's been real action, you know, with the very high interest rate for so long, to make sure inflation does not get out of control. It's about 6.3%. Right now, unemployment rate's only about 2.2%. So people are not being affected by this conflict. And the budget, even though the deficit is now rising, of course, as we can see, this year the deficit is about twice what was planned. It's about $50 or $60 billion, same as planned the same next year. But that is affordable in Russia, especially with oil at $100 because of what's happening in the Gulf. But debt is low in Russia, sovereign debt is low. They have plenty of gold to sell, world's second biggest producer. So the deficit is affordable. So any talk about Russia heading into a financial or economic crisis is incorrect. Russia is not facing a crisis. But the problem is that because this conflict is going on for, and I do have to use the word conflict, obviously, because of legal reasons, but because it's almost running up to 5 years, it has completely skewed the economy. And it means, therefore, that, you know, the previous diversification growth in kind of non-state controlled areas has all been extremely badly damaged. And what you're hearing now more and more from senior officials, for example, Mr. Greff and Sparebank and some even ministers, they're saying that this really needs to end soon so that Russia can get back to trying to rebuild a more normal economy, create diversification, because the longer it goes on, the longer the budget is skewed towards military support, even though that's helping people. But the longer it happens, then the much longer it will take to get the economy back to something towards normality afterwards. And that's where the real debate is. It's not about an imminent crisis or any sort of disruption that'll bring people onto the streets or dissatisfaction. That's really not the case. But it's much more about the fact is that it's creating long-term damage, and it will hold the economy back for quite a long time, even if peace comes tomorrow.
3: Yeah, and before I say the following, it is not the words of Chris Weaver, it's the words of Steve Sedgwick. You are in Astana, you call it conflict, Chris, and I totally understand why you're doing that. I'm in London, I'm calling it a war. Thank you very much indeed for your time today, sir. Chris Weaver, the CEO of Macro Advisory. Saudi-backed Yemeni pro-government forces say they have retaken the strategic port city of Mocha and key sites near the Bab al-Mandeb Strait, pushing the Iran-backed Houthis out of most of the areas they seized last month. The advance was part of the government's Dawn of Yemen operation aimed at retaking Houthi-held territory. In retaliation, Yemen's Iran-backed Houthi group said it struck Riyadh's international airport, an Aramco refinery, and several other sites in Saudi Arabia on Monday. Quick look at the oil price, which again, if you looked at the price of crude, you would think it was a very benign world out there in terms of these terrifying dual conflicts we're seeing at the moment. But if you look at refined prices, you look at diesel, you look at all kinds of products out there, and Ben will come on to this story in a moment, it tells a very different story.
0: President Trump has signed an executive order easing restrictions on the use of tax-free red dye diesel. It's typically used by farm vehicles and machinery, and it's dyed red so that regulators and inspectors can tell it apart from road or long transport diesel. It's the latest move from Trump's team to stem the sky-high diesel prices just 4 weeks before the midterm elections. Speaking at a rally in Nebraska, President Trump said that temporarily removing the limits would reduce cost pressures on businesses that rely on diesel.
4: But the typical trucker will save over $100 every time they fill up, so it's more than $100 each time. And farmers will also save millions and millions of dollars. And this order will also drive down the cost of all goods, including grocery prices, very substantially, and it's an honor to do it. And we're not going to need it long. I hope we're not going to need it long.
1: Coming up on the show, AI safety on the agenda as tech chiefs testify under oath. We'll bring you what was said there.

0: OpenAI's Chief Strategy Officer Jason Kwon has apologized to Australian lawmakers weeks after the AI lab revealed that one of its models had hacked the country's healthcare data portal. Kwon also acknowledged that the company should have acted better, having notified the government weeks after the hack via a generic inbox. Addressing Australian lawmakers, Kwon said the company would be quicker to notify affected parties in future.
1: We wanted to understand more of the facts before we spoke to the impacted parties. But because of the novelty of this situation, I think we have learned our lesson that it is better to inform, even with partial information, to let parties know that something has occurred, and to also make sure that we're going through all the right channels so that multiple members and aspects of government are informed of what's happening in the situation.
0: It's just me. It was a very low bar to being quicker, right? It took so long. It took months. And it was a generic inbox. So you could really just find a couple of inboxes and pepper an email out, and then that's going to be quicker, surely.
2: I just thought it was... I just didn't like the caveat from the gentleman there as well. We should inform sooner, even with partial information, which is basically saying we didn't tell you sooner because we didn't have the whole story. It's like you kind of knew the basics. And then to send it just to a generic email box, you know, the height of technology, AI is absolutely the peak of technology, and you just write an email to a generic bot, it's...
0: Well,
2: not good.
0: The problem is if this grows at scale and it wasn't one company, we're hearing more reports that it wasn't just one company, it wasn't a handful of companies, might have been hundreds of companies. Are these companies then going to be informed through not the generic inbox that there's been some sort of a hack? Mm. Are we going to see OpenAI on the front foot?
2: Who's going to win out of this? Funny enough, the people who have been...
0: Who's going to win?
2: The lawyers. Yeah. They are going to have a field day on this one.
3: But those who push and support greater, stricter regulation, some independent regulator, would look at, you know, what do we have here? You have the Information Commissioner. If a company has a leak of certain sensitive data, they have a legal obligation to notify the Information Commissioner, and there are penalties if it's shown that they didn't follow procedures and so on and so on. It feels like that's the sort of regime that's needed to govern the technology around AI.
0: Well, it's breaking and entering, isn't it?
3: Mm.
0: That's effectively what it is, in a digital capacity. I've broken into your system, I've crawled around, I had a bit of a look around, gathered some information, went back out, shared it with my clients who asked for a bit more information. That's what's happened in a digital capacity.
3: And a friend of mine pointed out, exactly, we were talking about this, and pointed out exactly this thing, that what you've described, if it was being done by a human, by a hacker, human hacker, you can guarantee the law enforcement authorities would go after them. They would potentially be arrested. There'd be potential criminal charges. And the difference here is that actually what is being done is arguably more powerful, is more risky, and yet there's no sort of legal redress. There's no way of stopping or enforcing.
2: But it's social media all over again, isn't it?
0: Yes,
2: it's like,
0: it is.
2: It's not our fault, it's the content providers. We have community monitoring, we have, you know, mechanisms for people to redress if their name is maligned online or they are bullied online or where there's hurtful content online. But it's not our fault.
0: But we need to grow our business model very rapidly using the things that we're doing now, because that's our revenue model. And this is the same thing. We get more and more information and we'll grow our revenue model thanks to the information that we're getting through these various different sites, and we'll deal with the legal issues down the track.
2: Or we won't deal with it because we'll have cover from the president or whatever.
3: And the social media point, it's not like that's in the dim, distant past. That's still very fresh in people's minds. It's very current. And actually, if lessons weren't learned from that, you also think, do people ever learn?
0: The question I have is whether this is fixable, whether it's just a reprogramming issue that OpenAI and Anthropic faces, or is it not? Is it going right back to basics, trying to fix some of the technology, and does that slow down the development? That's one of the questions I have. Well, meantime, senior leaders from Anthropic, OpenAI, Google and Meta have testified under oath during a New York City Council hearing. The hearing, which lasted more than 5 hours, was a rare council committee of the whole session where 51 members attended. Hotter seat in town, I hear.
3: The UK's government cyber unit is reportedly conducting a range of security exercises in the wake of a rogue OpenAI agent attempting to access official data. That's according to The Telegraph, which says the government has been informed that the model made an unsanctioned bid to see publicly available government data.
2: Coming up on the show, how do you solve a problem like France's debt load? Far-right opposition leader Marine Le Pen thinks she has the answer. We'll take a look at how those surging yields are impacting the euro next.

0: Risk on. Investors shrug off a global bond rout and pile into equities, with U.S. futures also pushing higher, even as the yield on the 10-year Treasury note tops 5.3%. Under pressure, the euro selling off down at a 17-month low as higher energy prices and concerns over France's public finances spark contagion fears, taking the spread between German bunds to its widest since the eurozone debt crisis.
1: The former Bank of England chief economist Andy Haldane outlining the challenges facing the UK and other major economies facing a looming debt spiral, telling me governments must outline plans to curb spending.
2: Our inflation is higher and stickier. Our growth is lower and stickier. We have yet to balance the books this century. So history is not on our side. The facts are not on our side. That's why the ice is thin. And that's when it's skate carefully.
3: And AI executives face a public grilling in New York and Sydney over safety fears and rogue agents. OpenAI admitting its actions and response to the Australian government hack were, quote, not good enough.

0: Something we've been remarking on has been the very different sentiment expressed on bond markets versus equity. And that's been very evident with the contagion fears in Europe. Yet stateside, we've had records in some of the tech stocks on the NASDAQ itself, Nvidia at a record high. European markets are picking up on some of that green that's filtered across from Wall Street overnight. But that said, we've still got some of these elevated contagion fears. And we're waiting it out for comments from Marine Le Pen over in France too, and what that may also do to European bond markets. But as we progress throughout the session, about an hour into the trading day, we have a firm day of trade unfolding. You're seeing it on the FTSE 100, marking back towards that 10,600 level. We've got the Zetra DAX, very strong, very similar percentage gains, more than 0.8 in the green. French markets, which have been the area of weakness in Europe, we saw it yesterday, the one that was left out of some of the gains, it is also picking up some action today. And the Italian stock market, typically on upbeat days, it is the outperformer, and we're seeing that like clockwork today. The sectors where investors are taking a look at the areas of strength, healthcare, 1.4%+, media stocks are getting a gain. You've got banking names also more elevated after a recent sell-off, and technology names in the mix as well. European tech is a play. What we've got in terms of some of that red ink, very slim amount of red. It was very much just concentrated around the oil and gas sector as we got going. That remains of the case. It is the one patch of weakness. Everything else is mostly trading firmer. European yields, and as we take a look again as to the French budget position and the positioning for the far right and who will support what budget measures, the spread between German bonds and French paper, which is what we're looking at very closely, about 130-odd basis points, the spread. And as we continue to see that spread widen, there's been some analysis about it also taking the shine off the euro, where we've been travelling around that 17-month low. So again, we seem to be stuck in that vortex until we get any information that's going to break us out of these contagion fears. But the pushback this morning from the French finance minister is that it's not a time to be talking about mechanisms from the ECB to smooth over some of these bond ructions. That is not where we're at when it comes to the European picture. I want to take you to Treasuries. We're still seeing some heat at the long end of the curve, and a lot of fund managers still saying they don't want to be exposed to duration risk stateside, as well as you see this term premium. We're 5.63 at the 30-year. The short end, we're 4.81. And for U.S. futures, the early picture as we traveled to record territory on the NASDAQ yesterday, the NASDAQ seen up again, but very slim ranges to the upside. I was pointing out we're very close to that record territory on the S&P 500, just a whisker off. But the Dow, we're still some territory off, about 6%+ off record levels on the Dow. Steve.
1: Andy Haldane, former chief economist at the Bank of England and current president of the British Chambers of Commerce, didn't pull any punches on the global debt picture and what it means for the UK when I spoke to him in an exclusive interview on Monday.
2: This is a hostile environment for all borrowers, all government borrowers. And that's not largely our fault as a nation, but it is our problem. Because we are a leveraged bet on the world economy. Our inflation is higher and stickier. Our growth is lower and stickier. We have yet to balance the books this century. So history is not on our side. The facts are not on our side. That's why the ice is thin. And that's why we need to skate carefully. And step one is demonstrating, this government demonstrating its ability and willingness to do something to curb one of the big spending the pump. Triple lock was a good first installment, but then he spent the gift up
3: straight
2: front.
3: Straight away,
2: and probably some, actually. So welfare remains a signature issue, a totemic issue for the party, but also for bond markets, as does wider spending across the public sector. You know, I think action on one or both of those in the upcoming budget on the 28th of this month would deliver a very pleasant surprise in terms of 25, 50 basis points off borrowing costs, and could therefore actually be good for growth, even though it was taking the knife to spending.
1: And just one word on the global situation as well. You've been to Jackson Hole, you made a very famous speech in 2012, made it very simple for all of us about dogs and frisbees, and we understood that. Thank you. But in terms of the global situation, I do my compare and contrast from those days where we were both doing similar jobs to what we do now.
3: Yeah.
1: And I think it looks way more concerning with the crowding out from AI of those finances for governments as well, the inflationary concerns because of whether it be tariffs and war as well, and the overall debt to GDP and deficits are of a magnitude of what they were in 2010, 2012.
3: Yes.
1: Should we be much more concerned about another financial crisis?
3: Well, I mean, in some ways, the surprising thing is how long it's taken for financial markets to wake up to this risk.
1: Well, Alex Morris is always up awake early, but is he awake to the problems of debt? Does he worry about it? Does it affect his view of equities? Because Alex Morris, good morning to you, sir, CEO and CIO at FM Investments. It seems the world is suddenly worried about something that's been in front of us for a very, very long time. Your thoughts, sir?
4: Well, good morning. Thanks for having me back. I think this has been a problem brewing for some time. We're waking up, politicians somewhat so, but I think now all of a sudden the bond market is starting to flash some signs of there's trouble here. I think once the US 10-year hit 5 and stayed there for a while, folks realized, uh-oh, we need to sort this out. That said, if the 5-year does reprice at 5.25, that's not a bad yield to hold on to because the government does know it has to come to the rescue. And it seems like, at least in the US, there's some green shoots that something's brewing, whether that's a positive long-term effect or not to be determined, but it does seem there will be a war on the 10-year yield soon enough, and that's likely to at least bring them down in the near enough future.
1: Hang on a second, Alex. You said the government's got to come to the rescue, but the last time they came to the rescue, they said, we're the house, we're the house, we're going to buy a couple of billion of bonds, but actually issued hundreds of billions at the same time. What does that mean, Alex, when you say the government's going to come to the rescue?
4: Well, first of all, I think we could agree buying $6 billion of bonds was sort of like paying a parking ticket more so than actually trying to rush your way to the hospital. But I do think Secretary Bessent went out and hires Dave Zervos. When the former hedge fund manager, finance minister, hires the macro whisperer, something seems to be in the offing there. And the government's faced this before, obviously on the other side of the fence, when they've had a surplus some years ago, they changed the issuance schedule. I wouldn't be surprised if we simply saw a change to how the government issues its debt, which has the worrisome effect down the road of reducing the average, waiting to maturity. That's a problem for the next guy, but it may actually work to bring 10-year yields down if the goal is to say 10-year yields down equal lower mortgage rates equal easier for the current administration to stay in power beyond this term.
0: Alex, do you dive into the deep end? Do you take the risk on the duration and buy the long end of the curve?
4: I think it's hard not to have some exposure there. Certainly staying short duration is safe. And if you're looking for your bond portfolio to do what folks generally buy bond portfolios to do, you should stay in the short end of the curve. That said, I don't mind some of the duration risks seeing the 10-year. I think rates do come down eventually. I do think they probably have some upward trajectory to them in the short run, but we're getting paid pretty well to do that. And the bigger risk remains inflation. The president seemed to soft launch inflation as his solution to the 10-year. Long term, that's going to be a problem. Short term, there might be some profits to be made.
0: Alex, we're talking to one of our guests earlier, Ozan, who was saying governments can't muddle through anymore. Do you think we're in a fundamental change now for bond markets that have been very quiet post-financial crisis, but this is the moment where they've woken up?
4: I think they've woken up, but we've heard that the governments have had to face this before almost every other year for the recent past, if not long-term past. They always seem to find a way to muddle through because there's so many people who just need it to work. The question becomes, when do the central banking powers that we have, the fractional banking system, run out of real estate, as it were, to actually keep all of those hopes and dreams alive? It seems that the answer isn't quite yet, right? We see auctions that are tailing more than we would like, that have more primary dealer participation than we would like, but not so much that anyone's had to do anything meaningful about it just yet. It will get worse before it gets better. We're going to have a midterm in the United States in a few weeks where we're going to have an opportunity to fix some of this. Spoiler alert, we're probably not going to. We actually make it a bit worse, is my suspicion. But until there's actually a calamity to respond to, the government has no real need to respond to it. And it doesn't seem to be trying.
5: Alex, what's happening with the US consumer then? Because the consumer confidence surveys suggest there is concern about the situation economically. Diesel prices recently hit record highs. Mortgages, in some cases, have spiked if people are refinancing or buying a new home. And yet they seem to be able to continue spending. It's holding up quite robustly. So is the situation a bit more robust than perhaps we might fear?
4: Well, certainly the economy is strong. That's a feature, not a bug, that's been built into it. Credit card debt's probably a wonderful thing for a strong consumer, even though it's clear they don't feel that great about some of the consumption they're doing. But I think the one that really we need to focus on is the growing drumbeat of the American dream of homeownership is slipping away from folks. The Wall Street Journal published a piece talking about high mortgage rates being a great thing for the economy, saying, hooray, this is how they're going to fix things. That feels like a very Swiftian, modest proposal to me, if that's the theory that that every consumer needs a dose of reality. Well, I've got some other creative plans for you as well. But I think the consumer seems to find a way. But again, we've seen this before. The consumer finds a way until foreclosures really get up and until credit card debt really gets called in. And then, yet again, the government has to come and start bailing people out.
5: The other thing that sort of caught my attention this morning is this report in the FT about the government borrowing costs. The high interest rate, the yield on treasuries, now starting to filter through to the corporate world as well. And companies that have to refinance or are looking to take on debt to expand, invest and grow are facing much higher borrowing costs

0: It certainly adds a lot of pressure, maybe the right kind of pressure where we can see some spending be reined in. That said, when you compare this to a baseline of near zero interest rates, of course, things are going to be more difficult. But that said, AI companies and hyperscalers seem to find an endless font of capital that they can have. Yes, they have to pay a little more for it today, but they certainly don't seem to have trouble filling those allocations.
1: Alex, superb. Thank you very much indeed for joining us. I hope you're right. I hope the government does actually have a call to arms, and not just Americans either, as well. In France as well. Thank you, Alex. Nice to see you. Yeah, I hope in France, because look, if you listen to Marine Le Pen, who is speaking now in French, and I won't bother translating for you. Not many of you can speak French as well as I can. I jest. But seriously, listen to what she's saying. We want a budget, a primary surplus budget by 2028. Makes sense. You know, you raise more in taxes than you spend. That's ex interest payments, by the way. But we want a budget primary surplus by 2028. That makes sense. Want a golden rule proposal to be decided by a referendum. Wants 140 billion euros in savings in 2032 compared with 2026. Wants to bring down the France public deficit to 3% in 2030. Says France could lose its financial freedom if it doesn't make the right choices. There is nothing that she said there that's particularly contentious. I mean, the golden rule, maybe. But the fact of the matter is, how do you do it? There's lots of things I want. I want West Ham to win the Champions League in Europe. It ain't gonna happen in my lifetime. So how are you gonna do it, Madame Le Pen? That's what I think we need to know. And I don't see the recipe. Do you, Karen?
2: 140 billion euros in savings in 2032 compared to
1: Yeah.
2: 2026. I mean, that's
1: Well,
2: quite
1: that's
2: a big
1: great.
2: number that they've tallied up. But again, it's right out in the long grass. 2032 is a long way away. I mean, what we need to talk about is more immediate measures. And if you think about where the budget deficit has been at for the last number of years, 2023 to recently, 5-odd%. It's been stuck at that level. So getting the deficit down to the 3% mark by the end of this decade is a
1: But
2: heroic challenge
1: can I tell you
2: for
1: why
2: France.
1: look, it's been a bugbear for me for 16 years, this. Viewers in this hour, apologies if you heard this early in the show. I did a world tour, well, not world tour, I did a European tour starting in Reykjavik and moving all the way around to Ireland, to Dublin, to Madrid, to Nicosia, you name it. I was there during the European sovereign debt crisis, 2010 to 2012, everywhere. I was on the road every week almost. And I could never work out why I never went to Paris. I couldn't work out why I was in Milan, why I was in Rome, why I was in Reykjavik, why I was in Dublin, all these places. I got that, Lisbon. I got that because they had a debt crisis. They had, well, I won't use the acronym, that dreadful acronym beginning with a P, because I think it's very derogatory. Why wasn't I in France? At the same time that I was in Madrid, and in 2011, they had a debt to GDP of 69%. Why wasn't I in Paris when they had a debt to GDP of 88%? It's because policy leaders at the time, many of them, refused to appreciate that France was part of the problem, that actually it wasn't core, it was just as peripheral in terms of the problem. It wasn't just these non-core countries, that France was part of it. And because France never addressed the major problems then, the IMF didn't, the EU didn't, the ECB didn't, now it's coming back to bite us in some scale.
2: Yeah. Indeed. I think the message coming through from Le Pen is very interesting today because she is talking about very strong fiscal measures. But don't forget, she thwarted some of the budget progress last time. So the measures that Leconi is putting up, would she support them in their entirety at this stage? Would she, because they are tough budget measures that he's put forward, whether they go tough enough, we could have an argument about that. But would she be supportive of this budget to get some progress without bringing down the government ahead of the presidential election next year? I mean, that is the questions we listen to this commentary today. Will she support the budget?
3: And all of this in the face of strong public sentiment against sort of cutbacks. We've got, even today, there are concerns about the further protests by school children today, joined by some of the country's trade unions, very specifically about the situation regarding the funding of schools. How does the government then go ahead, or a wannabe government, prospective government, presidential candidate, go ahead in the face of public opposition to it? It's a very tricky pitch to put to the voters. I mean, it would be extraordinary to be elected on this proposal because people, yes, they might feel the effects of the high borrowing costs and the punishing of the deficit being run at the levels it is, but they don't necessarily want to see spending cut back. You know, it's not a vote winner.
2: So the interesting

0: part, I think, because you're talking about the politics of the day and what is passable and the ebbs and flows of populism, effectively. What was put through in this proposal from the Pen today is a referendum on the golden rule. So effectively, this is a binding constraint on deficits and also debt, putting that into the constitution. That would steer, in my view, France a little bit closer towards Germany, where you've got a debt brake, you have constraints in the constitution about overall spending levels. So given where the politics sit today and the lack of ability in France to get anything done, would this be a useful development for France, and would it make a difference in terms of OAT and perception of the market?
1: But then I imagine the argument in any sort of campaign, if it were to go to a referendum of sorts, would become quite reductive, and you'd have those who are trying to oppose it saying, look, do you really want to vote for less funding of your public services, for cutbacks on this, that and the other? And then you lose the nuance of actually these are tough decisions that need to be tackled in some way, and it becomes a very sort of reductive baseline argument.
0: I hear you, but, you know, Steve wants 60% debt to GDP. This is the part.
2: No, I don't. I want a trajectory. I want serious politicians and serious opposition politicians.
0: This is the trajectory. You cut, 0.5% of GDP per year. It gets you back to the 60% level.
2: Show me the plan rather than the words.
0: That they're talking about.
2: But that's the goal. That's not how we're going to get there.
0: Yeah.
2: And that's the same with respect to Madame Le Pen, with respect to Kimi Badenoch. Really easy for opposition politicians to say what we're going to do without having to make the hard decisions. Anyway.
1: Still to come on the show, President Trump signs an executive order easing restrictions on the use of red dye diesel. We'll have the latest for you after the break.

0: Welcome back. Saudi-backed Yemeni pro-government forces say they have retaken the strategic port city of Mocha and key sites near the Bab al-Mandab Strait, pushing the Iran-backed Houthis out of most of the areas they seized last month. The advance was part of the government's Dawn of Yemen operation aimed at retaking Houthi-held territory. In retaliation, Yemen's Iran-backed Houthi group said it struck Riyadh's international airport and an Aramco refinery and several other sites in Saudi Arabia on Monday. Oil price, pretty benign. We're back to $100 a barrel, but considering what all of you out there are paying for your diesel, for your gasoline more generally, for your refined products, I would suggest to all of you that WTI at $88.59 looks incredibly benign. Unfortunately, your refined product prices and your diesel are not. Ben.
1: Glad you mentioned diesel, because President Trump has signed an executive order easing restrictions on the use of tax-free red dye diesel. It's typically used by farm vehicles and machinery, and it is dyed red so regulators and inspectors can tell it apart from road or long transport diesel. It's the latest move from Trump's team to stem sky-high diesel prices just 4 weeks out from the midterm elections. Speaking at a rally in Nebraska, President Trump said that temporarily removing the limits would reduce cost pressures on businesses that rely on diesel.
2: But the typical trucker will save over $100 every time they fill up, so it's more than $100 each time. And farmers will also save millions and millions of dollars. And this order will also drive down the cost of all goods, including grocery prices, very substantially, and it's an honor to do it. And we're not going to need it long. I hope we're not going to need it long.
1: President Trump has said he will charge more or, quote, double it up, without saying what would be doubled if South Korea did not sign onto an LNG project in Alaska. South Korea said it was still assessing the $50 billion project, despite the president announcing the country's participation. Bjarne Schildrop, head of commodities research at SEB, joins us now. Bjarne, can you make any sense of that situation with the LNG in Alaska and that project?
3: Well, I mean, what we've seen so far is that Donald Trump is trying to force anyone to invest in everything and anything in the U.S. So I think it's just a part of that drive.
1: And then in terms of the situation with diesel, it seems that that's really where the situation's involved around the energy supply crunch. And as we approach the midterms, that pressure being felt by businesses, by consumers, we're not talking about gasoline here, which is often people can cut back on their leisure driving. So this is the fuel of industry. Companies have no choice but to buy diesel if they want to get their goods around the country and get, you know, keep the economy wheels turning. Do you think this situation can resolve in any way other than with the conflict with Iran coming to an end? Is there any other way of solving it?
3: I think this is a very short-term measure to try to ease some pain for some people in the economy. And I mean, it's typically farmers who use red dye diesel. And now they can also use it on their cars if they have a diesel truck. I don't know how much red dye diesel is on stock in the U.S. that could feed into the whole economy. So I doubt it would actually sort of relieve the diesel pressure all that much in the U.S. And of course, it's all about the last weeks remaining before the U.S. midterm elections on 3rd of November, with millions of votes being done by mail-in.
0: Bjarne, it seems to me there's always a supply and demand answer in the commodity space. I've met too many brilliant men and women in the industry to know that they won't respond. Plus, you have a demand destruction story as well. How big a crisis is this in diesel product, given the fact that there will be more production brought on by people if they can bring it on, if they're not at full tilt? And we'll see, as I mentioned, demand will wane.
3: You know, it's hard to vein the diesel demand, which is the horse of the economy, as you said. I think what is relieving it right now is, one, that G7 is going to release crude and diesel from strategic reserves. That comes immediately. How much diesel? No one knows, but at least it has prevented the threat from Donald Trump of imposing export restrictions of diesel to the rest of the world, of which Europe typically imports 1.5 million barrels per day of diesel from the US. What also is relieving right now is the quite substantial flow of crude and products out of the Strait of Hormuz, because I mean, that has been one of the huge problems. Lots of refined activity and capacity locked away within the Persian Gulf, unable to supply the world with different oil products. And that has driven up the energy crisis in terms of oil products with extremely expensive diesel. And looking at diesel prices in Europe as of yesterday, it was still like $180 per barrel spot market diesel in Europe. So still very expensive and very elevated crude spot prices as well.
0: Björn, here's a question for CNBC, actually, a kind of retrospective question. Are we wasting our time showing Brent crude and WTI the whole time when actually the real action is in the crack spreads and the forward and refined products? I genuinely mean that because Brent just seems so benign, whereas all the action's at the other end.
3: That is true. I mean, the market today is totally split up in space and time and molecules. So you have local prices in local times, very different from prices 2-3 months down the road. Looking at the Brent crude front month future contract, I mean, it's the December contract, and you can transport oil from the US Gulf Coast to Europe within that time frame easily. So it's like pricing off the VTI in the US Gulf plus transport cost, and that is what is keeping down the Brent crude future for December. While if you look at the spot market, I mean, dated Brent yesterday's closed at $128.5 per barrel. And, you know, the individual physical grades like Fortis and Oseberg, you know, they closed at $140, $150 per barrel. So it's massive differences in prices. And the last one is looking at the Oman price of crude price outside of the Strait of Hormuz. That's the December contract. That's still trading at $108. So prices are all over the place, depending on time and space and molecules.
4: Björn, I want to go big picture too with you, because we're closely watching the developments for the Saudis, and the latest news flow suggests that they're trying to ensure that the Bab al-Mandab Strait isn't impacted into the future with some of the attacks on the ground with the Saudi-backed Yemeni pro-government forces saying that they have a better stranglehold now. Let me ask you about some of your research, because you're talking about what is a new picture of the Middle East that is starting to reshape or emerge from here. How do you see it in terms of the dynamic?
3: Well, I think what is dawning on people is the power of geography. You know, just the fact that Iran is where it is in terms of surrounding the Strait of Hormuz, there's nothing that we can do about changing that fact. So yes, the US can destroy military installations along that coastline again and again, but Iran will always be able to rebuild them again and again and re-attack ships in the Strait of Hormuz. And looking at the Houthis in Yemen, you know, that's been a problem for a decade or more, and they keep coming. And they've been trying to deal with that problem. So yes, they've retaken Mocha and some of the areas surrounding Bab al-Mandab Strait. But I think that is not going to remove the Houthi issue surrounding that. Right now, of course, we have a very benign situation where you got normal flow of 4.5 million barrels for exports through this east-west pipeline of Saudi Arabia into Yanbu in the Red Sea, some control of the Bab al-Mandab Strait. US is helping to export 17.5 million barrels per day out of the Strait of Hormuz. You know, short-term, huge efforts to keep this going. And I think the US is probably pushing hard to make it keep going at least until the midterm elections. But I think underneath this, you know, I think a lot of experts are expecting Iran to re-engage with new attacks maybe before the midterm elections on 3rd of November. And the US to reinitiate with new attacks after the midterm election. The only real solution here is a diplomatic solution. And maybe we have to wait until China starts to get involved in this situation. So eventually, you know, Iran is where it is. Iran will be a power factor in the Middle East. And we have to figure out how to sort of create a structure where that is the outcome.
1: Okay, Bjorn, we must leave it there, but thank you very much for joining us. Bjorn Sheldrop, Head of Commodities Research at SEB. Coming up on the show, AI safety is on the agenda as tech chiefs testify under oath. We'll tell you who said what exactly.

0: That's 800-696-6512.
1: Hello, welcome to Squawkbox Europe. I'm Ben Boulos with Steve Sedgwick and Karen Cho, and these are your headlines. Risk on, investors shrug off a global bond rout and pile into equities, with US futures also pushing higher, even as the yield on the 10-year Treasury note tops 5.3%. Under pressure, the euro plummets to a 17-month low as higher energy prices and concerns over France's public finances spark fears of contagion, taking the spread with German bunds to its widest since the eurozone debt crisis. Former Bank of England chief economist Andy Haldane outlines the challenges facing the UK and other major economies facing a looming debt spiral, telling CNBC that governments must outline plans to curb spending.
2: Our inflation is higher and stickier. Our growth is lower and stickier. We have yet to balance the books this century. So history is not on our side. The facts are not on our side. That's why the ice is thin, and that's why we need to skate carefully.
1: And AI executives face a public grilling in New York and Sydney over safety fears and rogue agents. OpenAI admitting its actions in response to the Australian government hack were, quote, not good enough.

0: OpenAI's Chief Strategy Officer Jason Kwon has apologized to Australian lawmakers weeks after the AI lab revealed that one of its models had hacked the country's healthcare data portal. Kwon also acknowledged that the company should have acted better, having notified the government weeks after the hack via a generic inbox. Addressing Australian lawmakers, Kwon said the company would be quicker to notify affected parties in future.
1: We wanted to understand more of the facts before we spoke to the impacted parties. But because of the novelty of this situation, I think we have learned our lesson that it is better to inform, even with partial information, to let parties know that something has occurred, and to also make sure that we're going through all the right channels so that multiple members and aspects of government are informed of what's happening in the situation.
0: Senior leaders from Anthropic, OpenAI, Google and Meta have testified under oath during a New York City Council hearing. The hearing, which lasted more than 5 hours, was a rare council committee of the whole session, where all 51 members attended. Elsewhere, hiring across Europe has slumped by a quarter since 2019, according to our next guest. It's not down to AI. Sue Duke is managing director of EMEA at LinkedIn and joins us to discuss the findings of her latest report. Sue, this is fascinating because we're all looking at the disruptive effect of AI on the jobs market, but what you're seeing is more of a cyclical factor. It's not AI disruption yet.
2: That's right. There's absolutely no question that is a very tough and very, very competitive labor market out there. Since before the pandemic, we have seen hiring down a full 25%. And just in the last year alone, it's down 13%. But the big drivers for that are those macroeconomic dynamics, those hike in interest rates that we've seen since post-pandemic, the pandemic spillover in hiring after record levels of hiring that we saw throughout the pandemic, and that broader economic uncertainty that has taken hold. All of those factors have resulted in businesses being more cautious, slowing hiring almost across the board, and being very, very careful about new hiring and new hires that they take on. There are, however, a couple of bright spots out there. Healthcare and government, they're two sectors that are continuing to hire. And one of the standout bright spots out there are these new AI-enabled jobs. We've seen fully 350,000 of those jobs created across Europe in the last 2 years alone. So there are some bright spots out there, but no question, broadly speaking, it's a tough labour market out there.
0: Something we spoke about with another expert in the field recently was that those with formal AI skills are seeing the most career progression. You've broken it down at a country level and you've got Ireland, France, Norway, Spain and the UK, some of the top economies for AI diffusion. Is that where the AI jobs are being formed?
2: Yeah, that's exactly right. What we're seeing is that this growth in AI-enabled jobs, that's happening for workers who can bring together technical knowledge about the use of AI technology, AI technical skills, as well as AI literacy skills, but also who can bring in those all-important, unique human skills, such as communication, problem-solving, and judgment. And that's where we see this job creation happening. As you say, we've seen some real strength for Europe. Microsoft's most recent AI diffusion report showed that 7 of the top 10 countries when it comes to AI diffusion are based in Europe. And we're also seeing real strength in the concentration of AI technical skills in Europe as well. 7 of the top 10 countries when it comes to AI technical skills are based in Europe. And so the real question right now is, can we capitalize on the diffusion that's happening broadly across the economy? And can we use the critical unlock of skills and human capital to make sure that businesses, most importantly, small and medium businesses, can take advantage of this technology and gain the productivity, innovation and resilient gains that we know can come from AI?
3: Sue, can I ask you a question about something that's close to your heart, and that is about women and about gender and about what AI is doing for women as well? You know way better than I do that AI is basically reproducing old gender stereotypes, as UN put it, amplifying online abuse, leaving women out of decisions that will define the digital future as well. We don't need this as a backdrop when we've got appalling things going on at US universities as well. Why isn't AI actually doing what it should do for women and equality?
2: These gaps that we're seeing when it comes to the AI economy, they're not new gaps. These are inequities that have existed for a long, long time. And what we're seeing now is that these all gender gaps are being amplified in the AI economy. What we see in LinkedIn's data very clearly is that when it comes to AI jobs, AI companies and AI leadership, women are very significantly underrepresented across all three. And it's crucially important that we get to grips with this gender gap in AI now. A, because we know that there are enormous opportunities being created by this technology, and we need to make sure women are in a spot where they can take advantage of those chances. Secondly, we know that this technology is at a formative, foundational moment right now. And we need to ensure, as you say, that women's voices are represented in how this technology is developed, deployed, and the impact that it has. And thirdly, we have an AI skill shortage out there. Only one in every 100 workers in the UK, for example, has these AI technical skills. And so ensuring that women are also developing these skills, are also taking advantage of these opportunities, will ensure that economies and organisations have access to all of the talent that they're going to need to power this AI transition.
3: Sue, I hear you, and they're fine aspirations, and I'm sure you at LinkedIn are doing everything you can, but let me just starkly tell the viewers, if they don't know, the appalling numbers. Women make up 47% of the workforce. They make up less than 25% of the AI workforce. AI is exacerbating the problems, not improving them.
2: You're absolutely spot on. And to give you a very stark comparison, when we look at the AI roles in these AI companies, women are holding just one in every three of those entry-level roles. And it gets worse as we go further up the career ladder, such that by the time we get into the executive room, women are holding just one in every eight of the seats around that table. And that's precisely why we need to act now, both across government and industry, to ensure that we're doing the things that we know will close that gender gap, investing in women's STEM capabilities, getting them into those science, technology, engineering and maths courses and talent pools much, much earlier in their career, opening up alternative pathways to getting women into these roles. We know that if we hire based on skills and not on pedigree and past degrees, that we will increase the talent pool by 8x for that AI talent and crucially bring much more women into that talent pool. And thirdly, another area where we really need to focus is investing in sponsorship and mentorship programs for women. We know that that makes a difference in ensuring we're breaking down those barriers as women progress through their careers. These are the things that we know that work and that we need to start acting on now.
4: Sue, your platform, LinkedIn, it's all about people connecting with other people. But the reality, I think, a lot of people now find when they're applying for jobs and they're in the recruitment process is they're not necessarily dealing with a person reading their application. They're submitting it and it's being filtered by AI. And it's interesting because your report highlights that 4 in 10 talent leaders in the UK and Europe use AI. They say they use AI not just to determine what roles they need, but how to find people. Is there now a situation where actually the world of work and specifically seeking work becomes much harder because people don't necessarily get the human feedback or even a proper response in some cases and find that they're going round and round in circles?
2: You're right that there is a gap emerging. What we've seen over the past number of years is a huge surge in the number of applications. Applications are up fully 30% since the pandemic. And so job seekers are finding it harder and harder to stand out. And on the other hand, what we're seeing is that recruiters are struggling to find the talent they need and to identify which are the right talent. That's precisely why AI plays such an important role for those recruiters that you mentioned. Fully 4 in 10 of them across Europe are leveraging AI because it helps them figure out how do I identify the most important and most relevant candidates for my organizations? It's not necessarily the candidates that had the traditional degrees or the traditional roles. AI helps them figure out who are the candidates who have the skills to do this job and have the potential to do this job. And on the job seeker side, AI is helping those candidates, A, figure out how do they present themselves the best way, how do they get ready for an interview, but then also what is the best match for them. What we're seeing in our own AI-powered job search that 1.3 million job seekers are using now is that they are getting 60% more relevant results for the jobs that they're going for. So well-designed AI does exactly, as you say, what LinkedIn is all about, which is helping to match the right people to the right opportunity, but it needs to be done in the right way with the right principles applied.
3: Sue, really nice to hear your thoughts today. Thank you so much for joining Karen, Ben and myself. Really good to cover those very important subjects. Sue Duke, Managing Director, EMEA at LinkedIn. Nokia CEO Justin Hotard has told CNBC demand for AI infrastructure is still in its early stages. Speaking to Arjun on the Tech Download podcast, he said the AI supercycle is still largely driven by enterprises.
5: Looking back at history of, you know, the internet was so much more data than what we had seen with SMS or, you know, mobile phones. So we're seeing that step function of data. I think we'll see the same thing with AI. And that's why we feel pretty confident we're at the beginning of this cycle. Having said that, if you look at the value that AI is delivering, I mean, the value, you know, for companies like us in terms of accelerating software development, providing greater intelligence and insight on decisions we're making, the value is also there as well. And I think what's different about the AI supercycle is this is much more of a business or enterprise-driven cycle at the beginning versus a consumer-driven. We all remember the dot-com era being, you know, very much about pets.com or consumer information. But I wouldn't discount that. So the business value is there. And then the other thing I would say is when you look at what's happened in the last couple of years, we've been in a situation of persistent constraint. So we've had energy constraint, we've had silicon constraint, we've got, you know, supply constraint across other parts of the curve and the ecosystem. So from that perspective, you know, I don't think you can say in any manner we're overbuilding today because reality is that if we could build 2x faster, our customers could build 2x faster, they probably would. And so that gives me confidence that we're still in the early days. Now, we all know that that we're not going to grow at this kind of rate forever, and we will see digestion periods. But I think when you look, you know, the analogy I tend to look back to is not the internet boom, but more the beginning of the cloud build, where you would see these periods of growth and digestion and then growth and digestion. I think we're still in that first phase of growth. And at some point, we'll see digestion. But right now, we've got a lot of constraints preventing that digestion period.
3: And of course, you can catch the whole episode of the Tech Download wherever you get your podcasts. And right here on CNBC over the weekend.
4: Still to come on this show, how do you solve a problem like France's debt load? Far-right opposition leader Marine Le Pen thinks she has the answer. We'll take a look at how those surging yields are affecting the euro after the break.

0: Last week's news flow was dominated by a long march higher in US Treasury yields, but it's borrowing costs on this side of the Atlantic that are causing concern now, driven primarily by a sell-off in French paper as investors eye increased political risk, as well as a debt bill of more than €1 trillion coming due by the end of the decade. France's borrowing costs now exceed those of Greece, with the spread on the French versus German debt at the highest level since the Eurozone debt crisis, as investors crowd into perceived safer securities. That dynamic is pummeling the euro, which is currently trading around levels not seen since May of last year, down nearly 3.5% against the greenback since the start of September. And it could have further to go. Bank of America estimates that every 10 basis points of widening in the OAT bund spread could push the currency down by nearly half a percentage point versus the dollar. And this morning, the French finance minister, Roland Lescure, has declared the country is not at the point to start talking about the ECB's transmission protection instrument. It's the so-called anti-fragmentation tool. Even as the latest budget figures show that the balance mismatch steepening on the year on the budget at nearly €160 billion. The former Bank of England chief economist Andy Haldane told me that he's surprised markets have taken so long to wake up to the risk from surging borrowing costs. Take a listen. The debt report from the IIF comes out every quarter.
1: Yeah.
0: We all get to read it.
1: Yeah. Yeah. But only now we're seeing that being priced in financial markets at levels that express that concern you've just articulated. And of course, the concern is double-edged. It's not just concern about the sustainability of public finances. It's also that, you know, as that borrowing cost gets amped up, it's not just the borrowing cost for the government. This is the fulcrum for borrowing costs in the whole of the global economy. Hitherto, certainly in the US, you know, growth has been sustained by the great AI boom. But at the point at which borrowing costs, say in the state, starts to come into question. So this is of importance in its own right, yeah, for the governments to get their house in order, but also for the consequentials for business if they don't put their house in order.
0: I have a feeling that the governments won't get their deficits down dramatically, and that central banks will have to do what they always do, which is be a little bit less independent than perhaps they want to be. And we'll start hearing things about TPI in the Eurozone, anti-fragmentation tools, and quantitative easing in the United States, or Walsh going backwards. And it's going to come again, isn't it? The central banks are going to have to bail out the governments. Or do you not think that will happen?
1: I think there's far less risk of that, to be honest. And the reason is, you know, we've seen that movie once. Financial markets have seen that movie, right? Would there be tolerance for it a second time? I'm less convinced. And of course, if the fearfulness in financial markets was of central banks losing an extra degree of independence with consequentials for higher rates of inflation, that won't lower borrowing costs. That will raise borrowing costs. Markets will impose their own discipline if there's any fearfulness.
2: I'm going to bounce from one chief economist to another, and we're closely watching developments out of France as we talk about the commentary from Marine Le Pen in her shadow budget, effectively. And we've heard a lot about trying to reduce long-term debt. We've also had ECB members weighing in today, and from the chief economist over at the ECB about the Eurozone energy costs, saying yet to generate second-round inflation effects. The strength of any pass-through is uncertain. So that's the response from Lane. I think also interesting is Olli Rehn. And you may recall he was part of some of the bailouts in Europe when he was at the European Commission. At that point, as we talk about returning to a spread on French paper versus German bonds, we've got Olli Rehn effectively saying monitoring the market situation closely, can't comment on specific country-specific developments. Again, all the ECBs are being asked about the consequences of France, saying the monetary policy transmission is functioning properly, not timely to discuss ECB safety nets. So again, about whether there would be any swooping in by the ECB to bail out France at this point.
0: That is it from Karen, from Benjamin. Benjamin and Stephen today. I don't call that very often. Morning call is coming up next. Have a lovely day, you lot.

0: Good Tuesday morning. Let's get a check on U.S. stock futures, which are in the green after a banner day for the major averages yesterday, led by the Nasdaq. You can see we're poised for gains again this morning, with the S&P indicated to open up 14 points, the Dow 201 points, and the Nasdaq basically just above the flat line, 32 points. Keep in mind, though, for the Nasdaq and the Nasdaq 100, we're back at an all-time high, closed at a new record yesterday. The Nasdaq's big move higher was driven by the big tech trade, she says, as AI and the Mag 7 rallies back to record highs. Mag 7 stocks are now outpacing the S&P 500 year to date. That's as of trading yesterday. And if we check some of those names this morning, you could see in the green again right now, pre-market, with Meta and Alphabet leading the charge, each up about 0.6%. Big tech's big move coming even as yields remain elevated, with the 10 and 30 year treasuries sitting at their highest levels since 2002. Taking a bit of a breather here this morning. And by the way, that is the story for global bond yields overall. We'll get to that in just a moment. But if we check the levels right now on the screen, U.S. 10-year treasury yielding 5.27%, Fed sensitive 2-year treasury 4.81%, and the 30-year treasury 5.63%. Let's also get a check on the dollar index, which is sitting at its highest levels in about 17 months since April, May of last year. You could see slightly lower this morning, but trading right around 102 is the level there. And we've seen that given the significant weakness in recent trading days in the euro. Let's also check on energy, with gasoline setting at multi-week lows. And you can see in general, the crude complex is in the red this morning. WTI is down 1.6%, trading right around $88 a barrel. Brent's also down more than 1% right now, trading just below 100 bucks a barrel, around 99 right now. RBOB gasoline, as I mentioned, also lower. And the diesel contract, the heating oil contract, is down another 2% this morning. We'll have more on that as well momentarily. But let's first see how Europe and Asia are shaping up. Steve Sedgwick is here. He's in London and he has the trade for us. Steve.
1: Hey, Morgan. Well, the equities are doing fine at the moment. Asian equities following Wall Street into the green overnight. Japan's Nikkei once again leading the way as crude prices declined. This as an auction on Japanese debt drew its highest demand in around 5 months, trimming some of the outsized gains we've seen in bond yields. Here in Europe, very similar picture. A pullback in bond yields acting as a bullish signal once again for equity investors. Stock 600 in line for its third straight day of gains. Despite that pullback, yields are still holding at elevated levels, with the French debt, of course, particularly in focus.
0: So let's talk a little bit about that, because it is particularly in focus. You've been covering markets across Europe for decades now. The fact that that's in focus now, and the fact that everybody's talking about fears of contagion regarding France as they deliver a budget today, now, your thoughts?
1: Morgan, I love France. I want it on the record before I go off on one that I'm a Francophile, right? But they frustrate me like nobody else on this planet, because the debt crisis that France may well be facing up to now has been around for absolutely ever. Let me tell you a quick story, Morgan. I went on a world debt tour in 2010 to 2012, the European debt crisis. I went to Reykjavik, I went to Spain, I went to Lisbon, I went to all these countries. I never went to Paris. But why didn't I go to Paris? Because it was seemed too core, too important to the stability of Europe for us to admit that we had problems there. Let me give you a very quick example. When I went down to Madrid, they had a debt to GDP in 2011 of 69%. But I didn't go up to Paris, despite the fact that their debt to GDP was 20 percentage points higher than the Spanish.
0: So I guess this sort of brings us back to the question now, especially with Marine Le Pen starting to talk about budget cuts as she campaigns too. Where are we at in Europe? I mean, we know the political dynamics, the fiscal dynamics here in the U.S. We've been covering them extensively here domestically. But how would you assess the situation currently in Europe then?
1: I would say that it's farcical in terms of our political classes, whether it's Marine Le Pen, Monsieur Macron, or Le Cornu, or whoever it may well be, because they are not owning up to the problems. Look, the French debt to GDP, that 20 percentage points higher in 2011 I talked about, was at 88%. It is now up to circa 119% debt to GDP. Do you know, they haven't balanced the books in France since 1974. They've been running a deficit since 2002. And they won't address the key issues. France won't let them. The people are out on the streets at the moment. And yet, they're, for instance, I'll give you an example. They retire between 62 going up to 64 years of age by 2030, OK? And that was so contentious. The rest of Europe can't afford to retire until 67, 68. What is it about French exceptionalism that allows them to retire 3 to 4 to 5 years less than other people? And yet the French still have enormous issues. The amount of money they're going to spend in 2027 on interest payments is going to be 3% of GDP. These are enormous numbers that it's all very well for Marine Le Pen to say, oh, we're going to get it down. But she hasn't told us how she's going to do it.
0: All right. Devil's going to be in the details here. Steve Sedgwick, it's great to have you on to break all of this down. Nobody better. We're just 4 weeks away from the U.S. midterm elections. Exactly. Today, with the balance of power very much in play since World War II, the president's party has lost House seats in roughly 90% of midterms and Senate seats in about 70%. Traders on Kalshi are leaning towards the Democrats controlling Congress, with 64% predicting a sweep of the House and the Senate. Historically, the markets perform well no matter what the outcome. Since 1946, the S&P 500 has seen a positive return every time over the year, over the following 12 months, following a midterm election. So President Trump is pulling out all the stops, trying to blunt the potential Democrat blue wave at the polls. And affordability is the top of voters' minds. The president signed an executive order last night at a rally in Nebraska to expand access to diesel fuel, tax-exempt diesel fuel. And this, as he's also promised to give one-time payouts of as much as $5,000 to Americans if Republicans win the midterms. Well, let's talk more about all of the potential market implications, what CEOs need to understand, what investors need to understand. Joining me now is Sarah Bianchi, Chief Strategist of International Political Affairs and Public Policy at Evercore ISI, also former Deputy U.S. Trade Rep. Sarah, it's great to have you back on the show. Let's start right there. What do you see as front and center as we do go into the election here?
2: Well, like you said, President Trump is trying to pull out all the stops, talking about new steel plants or new LNG facilities, trying to get some relief on these diesel and gas prices that Americans are acutely feeling. But they're going to have to target him carefully. There are some Republicans, like in Maine and other places, where it's not clear that it is an advantage to have him. So I think the party is really taking a close look at its resources. Where do they need to be for this final stretch to see if they can? I don't think anyone thinks that the Republicans can hold the House at this point, but they do have a shot at holding the Senate. So that's what the president's looking for.
0: Yeah. And certainly a release of red dye diesel with an executive order last night is a shift away from a possible export ban on diesel. We'll see how this plays out over the next couple of weeks. But whether the House is captured and the Senate or not, what does that mean in terms of January with the new composition of Congress? I find myself having a lot of conversations both on and off camera about the possibility of ramped up oversight, more investigations, and perhaps less actually getting done in Congress.
2: I think that's right. There is going to be a whole slew of investigations, and some of them will matter for the markets. For example, if some of the AI companies or chip companies are called to testify about what's going on there, but a lot of it will just be noise. And then I do think there will be some leverage. You were talking about debt crises earlier. When spending deadlines come, I think it will the Democrats will have some more leverage to add some spending back in healthcare and other areas. And then, of course, don't forget Donald Trump. Most of what he has done in the first 2 years here of his second term is through the power of the executive branch. Mm-hmm. And I don't expect that he will slow in that regard until the day he walks out the door.
0: I do want to get into that a little bit more, too. In the meantime, you just mentioned spending. We're obviously operating. The U.S. budget is operating on a continuing resolution. Is it safe to say we could see in the lame duck an actual appropriations bill and budget that's passed, and perhaps even a reconciliation package, too?
2: Well, I think they will try at least to extend spending into the new Congress to give it some time. I am less optimistic that we're going to see a reconciliation bill. Some people even talk about addressing next year's debt ceiling crisis. We'll have to see what happens. Remember, the House is in very narrow Republican majority, and if some of these members lose, they may not be in the mood to cut a final deal. So I'm a little bit less optimistic about how much serious public policy fiscally we get done in the lame duck. But there are always moments for fiscal, and that will give Democrats some leverage if they take one of these bodies.
0: I want to go back to executive orders for a moment. What does that mean in terms of power of the executive branch and what we see come out of there versus a new Congress, whether it's trade, where we know there's a lot of power dedicated to the executive branch on this, whether it's healthcare, defense, AI, which is obviously in focus going into the elections as well?
2: Sure. Well, like you said, the president loves trade, and he has continued with his tariff agenda despite legal setbacks, even in the midst of all of this cry about affordability. So I don't think there's any reason to expect that he will retreat on that. He's still trying to get China back to where they were before the Supreme Court ruled in other things. And then, as you mentioned, on AI, even though both Republicans and Democrats outside the White House are calling for much more regulation, the president continues to have a very light touch. And we expect to see that continue again, unless, there is some unforeseen events, which in this space there certainly could be. So there's just so much Iran defense, as you mentioned, there's just so much you can do with the executive powers here. I think that's still where a lot of the action is going to be.
0: Okay. Sarah Bianchi, great to have you on and get your insights.
2: Thanks for having me.
0: Lots of topics to talk about, and we'll continue to dig into them over the coming weeks as well. Well, a few more other stories and stocks that we're watching this morning, too. Alphabet is reportedly closing in on a multi-year deal to buy nuclear energy from Constellation Energy for $1 billion or more. According to reports, a deal could be announced as soon as this week. Google already has energy partnerships with NextEra and Southern Company. You can see shares of both are higher this morning. Constellation up 3%. Healthcare giant McKesson and private equity group Clayton Dubilier and Rice are nearing a deal to buy Option Care Health at more than $5 billion, including debt. Option Care Health is the largest independent provider of medical infusion services in the U.S. The Financial Times says a deal could be announced as soon as today. You could see Option is up almost 24% this morning pre-market. And AMD CEO Lisa Su says her company plans to substantially increase chip supply next year. Speaking with reporters in Taiwan this morning, Su saying she's looking 3 to 5 years ahead as she meets with officials from Foxconn, Taiwan Semi, and SK Hynix. Those shares are also up about 0.6%. Well, we have a lot more to come here on Morning Call, including SpaceX doing something for the first time since June, putting Elon Musk in a very exclusive club yet again. And the next big market risk on the Federal Reserve's radar, why the central bank is taking action now. And later, the U.S. versus China once again in the AI arms race, now battling it out.

0: We've got a market flash for you. You're watching shares of SpaceX after jumping over 7.5% yesterday, up another 1% again this morning. That builds on Friday's gains as well. So it's up some 16% in two trading sessions. That's before this morning. And the stock is back at its highest level since mid-June. So right after the IPO. And it pushes CEO Elon Musk's wealth back to trillionaire status, at least on paper. That jump coming on the back of bullish notes, including one from Morgan Stanley's Adam Jonas, calling the stock cheap at current levels. Something else to watch, SpaceX also yesterday proposing a 32-mile Florida natural gas pipeline for Starship refueling as they continue to invest in and build out Starship operations along the southern coasts of the U.S. Well, Google, meantime, is taking its AI ambitions to the heavens, recently sending a satellite prototype equipped with its specialized AI chips into low Earth orbit. This was part of an experiment called Project Suncatcher. They did that with Planet Labs. The satellite launched aboard SpaceX's Transporter 18 mission, as I mentioned, was developed in collaboration with Planet, is part of Google's push to determine whether AI chips can operate stably in space. They're making a big bet on it, just like SpaceX. Google's not alone. SpaceX is not alone. Redwire recently signing a memorandum of understanding with Sophia Space to explore development of scalable computing infrastructure in orbit. And the companies plan to combine Sophia's modular orbital computing architecture with Redwire's space infrastructure technology. So for more, I am joined by Peter Cannito, the chairman and CEO of Redwire Space. Pete, it's great to have you back on the show. Welcome to you. There's a lot to talk about. You've been very busy. You've inked a bunch of deals in the last couple of days, but I do want to start with this orbital data center space race. Is it upon us?
1: Yeah, well, first of all, thanks for having me. It's great to be here. Yeah, I think it is. I think what you're starting to see is an early days of a new

0: infrastructure capability that is going to be global.
1: So what does that mean for Redwire and the type of technology that you're now going to develop?
0: Yeah, well, so Redwire is a space infrastructure company. So whether you're talking about commercial space stations, whether you're talking about our recent deal with SpaceX on Starfall for developing pharmaceuticals, or whether you're talking about data centers in space, or ultimately a permanent human presence on the lunar surface, these are all infrastructure projects at their core. And that's what Redwire does. And I think we're excited about SOFIA Space because they recognize our positioning and providing that orbital infrastructure that they can run their compute on.
1: Yeah, I mean, we're seeing potentially trillions of dollars go into AI compute infrastructure terrestrially on Earth. What do you think that market could look like, and how quickly can it materialize in space?
0: Yeah, well, I think it could be very big. A lot of people are starting to reference when TV, satellite TV broadcasts first came online. Obviously, when that first came online, there were a number of naysayers who talked about the challenges. There isn't enough launch. We don't know the geospatial orbital mechanics. But it came, and it grew into a really big market. We're probably broadcasting. I think the vast majority of TV broadcasts happens in space right now. So there, it's early days, and there's a lot of challenges to overcome. But it's not like there isn't precedence for growing this kind of infrastructure over time.
1: I do love that comparison, I have to say. You've also announced a deal with Axiom Space for solar wings. You're teaming up with Honda on space robotics, on space stations as well. And then you also just mentioned this partnership with SpaceX on Starfall. So what does this all mean for Redwire and the space portfolio?
0: Yeah, well, like I said, I believe that we're just at the beginning of a massive set of growth in space infrastructure. We are now extending infrastructure into low Earth orbit and beyond, ultimately to the moon, and probably, if you ask Elon Musk, ultimately to Mars. We're an infrastructure company. So there's lots of great uses of space that are coming online now, and that presents a lot of opportunities for us. And whether it's robotics or the pharmaceutical development on these new exciting platforms like Starfall, or providing power in space or orbital data centers, Redwire is going to be a part of all of that.
1: Yeah, sounds like maybe you're a little more hesitant about Mars and what that looks like. I'm going to shift gear, and happy to have you comment on that. But I also want to shift gears because you also have a drone business too, and defense tech and the future of warfighting is very much in focus. In part because President Trump is going to be visiting with Anduril today.
0: Yeah, right. Well, also a very important trend happening out there in the evolution of modern warfare. Drones are becoming pervasive. So it's a critical technology, and that's where Redwire likes to focus on these high-tech challenges that have critical missions. So much like space, drones are another area of capability that are really important right now.
1: All right. Peter Cannito of Redwire, it's great to have you on. Appreciate it.
0: Yeah, thanks for having me.
1: All right, with shares of Redwire at more than 1% right now, pre-market. In the midst of that conversation, we'll straight ahead. Affordability on the ballot just 4 weeks out from the midterm elections. We are live in one battleground state where housing is taking center stage. Morning Call. We'll be right back.

0: Well, we're turning back to the midterm elections. We're just 1 month out, and housing affordability is the number one issue for voters, 18 to 34. That's according to CNBC's All America survey. And that issue, well, it's only getting worse. Diana Olick joins us from Allentown in the swing state of Pennsylvania with more. Hi, Diana.
1: Good morning, Morgan. Yeah, mortgage rates are over 7.5%. Home prices are still rising. And guess what? Rent is heating up again. One in five Americans who rent or have a mortgage spend half or more of their pre-tax income on housing. Half spend between 25 and 49%. And that's according to the CNBC and SurveyMonkey quarterly money survey released in October. Now, the standard guideline from banks and lenders is about 30%. Here in Allentown, 54% of renters are spending more than 30% of their income on rent, and that's according to the U.S. Census. And home prices are up 4% compared with a year ago. That's from Zillow. Now, this district ranks eighth nationally among House races where young voters could most influence the midterms. That's according to Tufts Index. 33-year-old Jessica Heller is a newlywed renting from a friend at a reduced rate.
2: Going into a mortgage right now for someone like me, like if, unless I'm putting $50,000 down, but like where do you get that money? Your mortgage is still going to be like $2,000-$4,000 a month. And like in Allentown, some of the most rundown homes are still selling for $400,000. It's like we're not able to get like a starter home and invest into it.
1: Now, this district is in a toss-up between incumbent Republican Ryan McKenzie and Democrat Bob Brooks. McKenzie touts his support for the affordable housing tax credits passed in the 2025 budget bill. He also co-sponsored legislation in January to establish a home buyer tax credit early, but it has yet to see a vote. Now, Brooks is pushing for more starter homes and a crackdown on corporate landlords and rent gouging. Over in Pennsylvania's 10th, west of here, it's another toss-up, but the Republican incumbent was the only member of the state's delegation to vote against the recently passed Rose to Housing Act, and we'll tell you why coming up on Squawk Box. Morgan?
0: All right, we're looking forward to that. In the meantime, Diana, I'm going to ask what maybe is a really basic question. How much can policy, whatever the policy, actually tackle what we're seeing in the housing market right now when there's so many unique pieces to it?
1: I mean, there are so many pieces to it, and that's a really tough question. Look, can they work on some federal legislation to help? Locally is what you really need. You need some zoning issues redone. You need to have local officials look at what's really stalling home construction. So on a state and local level, yes, they can have an impact. Federally, it's much harder. We did see the Road to Housing Act pass, though. That had a lot to do with investors and single-family rentals. So, you know, there are so many pieces to this housing puzzle to get, you know, housing more affordable again. But really, it's mortgage rates. And what do you do about that, right? Talk to the Fed.
0: Yeah. Yeah, maybe take a look at the federal budget, something we've been talking about quite a bit here on CNBC. Diana Olick, it's great to see you. It's great to have your reporting. Folks, tune in throughout the day to hear more of it from Diana Olick from Allentown, Pennsylvania. Well, join CNBC's Trading the Midterms Forum as well in Washington, D.C. on October 14th. We're going to convene leading macro minds to examine why political risk remains one of the market's biggest blind spots and how tools like prediction markets are changing the way investors interpret uncertainty. To sign up, scan the QR code on your screen or go to cnbcevents.com/tradingthemidterms. Well, still on deck, what's old is new again as President Trump heads to the ports of Baltimore today, ushering in the next chapter of U.S. defense manufacturing. We've got the full story when Morning Call returns.

0: Morgan Brennan, welcome back to your morning call. Let's get a check on U.S. stock futures, which are in the green, with the Nasdaq back at a record high. That's where it closed yesterday. You can see S&P is poised to open up 16 points, Dow 202, and the Nasdaq 50 points. Yields are in focus, too, with the 10 and 30-year treasuries sitting at their highest levels since 2002. Taking a little bit of a breather this morning here across the curve, by the way, not just a U.S. bond story, but a global bond yield story right now. The 10-year treasury yielding 5.27%, Fed-sensitive two-year 4.81%, 30-year treasury 5.63%. Keep in mind, we're also seeing crude under a bit of pressure again this morning as well. So that, in turn, is propelling what we're seeing in equities and bonds. We're checking some of the morning's latest headlines, too. Private equity concerns are apparently catching the attention of the Fed. Semafor reports the New York Fed has been visiting with big banks, including J.P. Morgan, Wells Fargo, Barclays, and Morgan Stanley since the spring, asking questions about exposure, risk management, and more. The review, according to the report, was triggered by J.P. Morgan's decision back in March to mark down huge tranches of loans in private credit portfolios, mainly exposed to software. And OpenAI is reportedly in talks with multiple investment funds from the UAE and BlackRock to help raise $30 billion in a new capital round at a $1.4 trillion valuation. The move coming as the company continues to push back IPO plans. But from one AI to another, China's DeepSeek is close to securing a more than $11 billion funding round of its own, backed by Chinese battery maker CATL and Tencent. And the move coming as the company prepares for a reported IPO next year, what could be the biggest Chinese market debut in years. Well, President Trump is heading to Maryland today to speak at an Anduril manufacturing facility at 4 p.m. Eastern, unveiling what the company describes as, quote, the next chapter of our work to rebuild American defense manufacturing. The Anduril, Maryland plant sits on a 3,300-acre logistics and industrial center near the Port of Baltimore that used to be owned by Bethlehem Steel. Expecting some news from there today. But if we turn back to the tech trade, NVIDIA-backed company Reflection AI unveiling a new open-weight model last night that could bring new and cheaper competition to OpenAI, Anthropic, DeepSeek, and others. It's doing the same level of work with less computing power. And Reflection says it plans to release more technical details about the model later this month. The release coming as the AI arms race continues to drive equity markets to record highs, despite surging yields, two wars on two continents, and BlackRock's Rig Reader on closing bell yesterday weighed in on all of it.
1: You think about what's driving the equity market, immense spend on AI, immense spend on technology. You've got an economy that's growing. Our now cast on current growth is over 7%. Our sense is that you're peaking now in terms of that growth. Can you still grow? We've been growing 20-25% earnings growth. I still think you can grow at 10-15%.
0: All right. Well, let's talk about all of this and more with Jordi Visser, the head of AI Macro Nexus Research at 22V, here on set. It's great to have you.
2: It's always good to be here, Morgan.
0: I mean, you're the best when it comes to AI, when it comes to crypto, when it comes to the macro. And so I guess just a general question for you. How do you see this market right now? We have the Mag 7 trading at a record high. We're talking about weak breath and AI is front and center.
2: I think everything is good. There's a lot going on in the world. And I think you can follow the news and go through everything that may have an impact on the economy, may have an impact on things going forward. But it takes you away from the progress that's happening in AI. You have one force that is moving at an exponential pace. The progress keeps getting better and better. We keep getting new tools almost every single day now. And unfortunately for people in paying attention to things like rates, like oil, they get distracted from the reality. And the reality is that AI is the most important factor. It's been that way for 3 years, and it continues to be that way.
0: That said, have you been surprised to see Treasury yields march to multi-decade highs here and that rotation continue into AI and growth-related stocks?
2: It shouldn't be a surprise to anyone. Nominal GDP right now, year over year, is 6.3%. The last time we had nominal GDP that high, year over year, was back in 2006 and 2005, which is when rates were up at these levels. There's always been a relationship between how fast the economy is moving on a nominal basis, which includes inflation, and where nominal yield should be. And the fact that this is the fastest growth, and it's not just showing up at the national level. If you take the Johnson Redbook numbers that are coming out every week to get a sense on consumer spending and whether oil and rates are having an impact there, those are also at the highest nominal level since the 2005-2006 period. So I don't think people should be surprised by yields. I think the reason the market has had a hard time is because it didn't expect yields to go higher. We expected the Fed to possibly be cutting rates. That changed in February. And since that time, we've seen an impact to the market. So I think this has been more about the change on what was expected coming into the year rather than the level of yields themselves.
0: So we're seeing in the bond market, does it feel like normalization? And I ask that knowing we had, what, 15, 20 years of, you know, ultra low interest rates and an entire generation that's grown up knowing nothing different.
2: I think the bigger surprise is the fact that when you look at charts of yields, the 2009 to 2020 period was the anomaly. Not now. We're just back.
0: Yeah.
2: You can call it normalization, or you can call it the fact that when you look at 2009 to 2020, you get caught in this thing. But the bigger surprise is not that yields are up the levels they are. It's that they actually went negative in many places around the globe during the 2010s.
0: So what are you most excited about when you look at the AI landscape, the picture right now? I mean, we've got NVIDIA trading at record highs, speaking to so-called picks and shovels in the public markets. And in the private markets, we just talked about it with Reflection, dropping an open weight model that's going to apparently aggressively compete with Chinese competitors, too. A lot of focus on what happens with frontier LLMs and the commodification of them.
2: Yeah, I think too many people, again, are focused on how the price Here are the facts.
0: What should we be focused on? Let's start there.
2: The agentic. So we're beginning the next stage of the agentic part of AI. So beginning in the fourth quarter of last year, we entered the coding agent world, which was going to help enterprises. Now in the last month, between Grokbot, Instinct AI, and MetaMuse, and now Dots, we've steamrolled into the consumer agentic side, which means we're also going to go into the payment side. That brings us into crypto and the crypto guardrails. There's a lot of places for investors to look for growth. I think focused on things that are impacted by rates is really looking at a world that doesn't exist the way that it should. You should be focused on the places where there are growth. Growth investing has made people the most money over the course of the last 16, 17 years since the launch of the iPhone. So if you break it all down and you go through it, we're in the exponential age. And if you focus on linear investments and things that had an impact in the 1970s and 80s, you're missing a lot of upside for worrying about the downside.
0: Let's talk a little bit more about that convergence between AI and crypto and what that means in the age of agents.
2: Agents can't handle living on a world where it's T plus one settlement, which, as I listened to a podcast on the way into CU early this morning, someone said, we got back to T plus one in 2024 for settlement of stocks. Tokenization is a big trend right now. Well, T plus one is where we were in the 1920s. So somehow or another, we slowed down they depend on settlement that can't be disrupted by hackings. And the only way to really protect against that, aside from cryptography, is instant settlement. So I think where people are making a mistake on crypto, and I've written about this recently, we built the infrastructure over the course of the last 15 years. Now we're ready for the users. The users were never going to be humans. They didn't depend on things that were that fast that needed to avoid hackings, but AI agents do.
0: So when we talk about cybersecurity concerns in the midst of the rollout of all of these AI agents, does this just propel that relationship and that rollout of tokenization more quickly?
2: I think there's going to be a lot more hackings than we all believe. Hopefully we avoid major ones, but I'm sure there will be hackings that continue to be major stories. It will drive us faster and faster to cryptography and faster to instant settlement. I think one of the things that people have to realize, if you leave your home for a day, there's a higher risk of having a robbery than if you leave for 2 seconds. Well, that's the same way the settlement issue on the crypto guardrails is going to become important for both the hacking side and the offensive side of getting payments done quickly, but also more efficiently.
0: All right. Jordy Visser, it's great to have you here on set. Always wonderful to get your insights.
2: Same here, Morgan. Like being here.
0: Morning Call.

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1: We've got a market flash for you, a check on shares of AMD, Dell, SanDisk, and Intel all getting price target hikes from Mizuho this morning. You can see for the most part trading higher, the exception is SanDisk, down fractionally. And AMD going from $580 to $705 a share. Mizuho citing accelerating adoption of agentic AI for those moves. We are back with a morning call right after this.

0: It's time for your call sheet, where we look at the topics driving the trading day ahead. Crew members today, Peter Scheer, Joanna Gallegos, and Claire Pleydell-Bouvier. It's great to have all of you here. I am going to start where we just left off with Jordi Visser. And Peter, I'm going to put this to you. What we're seeing in the market right now, with the NASDAQ at a record high, with the Mag 7 stocks actually, as of yesterday, now outperforming the S&P, and just this ongoing rotation, despite higher rates, into AI and growth. Your thoughts?
1: You know, it makes some degree of sense. Again, to me, right now, the economy is twofold, right? There's the AI compute build economy and the rest of the economy. And I don't think the AI and compute is really going to be slowed down at all by higher yields. I'm a little bit nervous still about China and flooding the market with cheap Chinese compute. We're not there yet, but I keep looking at that. You're seeing, you know, potential IPOs from Chinese companies. That, to me, is really going to be the competition. I think independently, AI is growing. The threat is because China just dumped cheap compute on us and drive our own pricing down.
0: Yeah, Claire, I want to get your thoughts on this, too, since I know you're invested in and you cover tech so closely.
2: Yeah, on the point on compute pricing, tomorrow we've actually got AWS repricing its new H100 block contracts 15% higher. And I think this really just speaks to the demand-supply imbalance that we're seeing right now. Compute is the ultimate scarcity. So whilst Chinese chips, compute, sure, demand is increasing there, it is no way going to replace any of these US counterparts, just given the scale and breadth of this imbalance. So we do see significant momentum for the, you know, the AI infrastructure names into year end. We would caution that pockets of the market have rebounded stronger than others since July. So it's definitely a stock picker's market. We're expecting volatility to really pick up a little bit. But the key is that actually for those hyperscalers, the installed base of compute, the asset productivity uplift there is what we think is underappreciated heading into earnings season, and why we're expecting cloud revenues to beat across the board, which would really give the market greater clarity over that ROI on AI compute that we started to see in Q2.
0: Interesting. We've been having this conversation, Joanna, for really it feels like weeks on CNBC, as we see a run-up in yields in U.S. Treasuries and globally, really, in bond. We can get to that in a second. But this idea that there's more competition in terms of those investor dollars in the debt markets right now, as we do see this AI infrastructure build-out continue.
3: Yeah, I think there's more competition there. I mean, it's the biggest market in the world, fixed income. And so, but we have to remember that fixed income is very varied. And what's happening in these markets is it's really starting to show the differentiation in your choices, I think, to your point. And while yields are higher, it may give existing bondholders a little bit of clutch their pearl moment because they're seeing their prices go down. It really can make sense to enter these markets if you're really deliberate about the risk you're taking. And so finally, because income's back in fixed income after you've had the great rate hike and we've gone through this volatility, you can start seeing where you want to put your money to work. And we just see a ton of opportunity right now.
0: Yeah. What do you think about how the market's reacting to economic data here in the U.S., Joanna, and what's been a repricing of expectations around a cut until December?
3: So it's repricing expectations around rates, but not credit. I mean, you've had a few guests this morning talk about how credit spreads have been relatively stable. So it really shows you the strength of the underlying economy and American debt. And there's a way to lower your interest rate risk, reduce duration in your choices, but still be able to take advantage either for the long term or even tactical in credit.
0: Peter, I know you have thoughts on this. You've been writing about all of it.
1: So, you know, I still like, if I'm going to own U.S. bonds, I either want to own compute bonds. I like the long duration. I like the extra spread. I think right now, if you're a small investor, closed-end municipal bond funds, I think they offer really good value. You're getting a very nice yield. You're getting a discount. We might not be at peak yields, but looking there. And I am keeping a close eye on Europe. It's a little bit scary how quickly Europe fell apart. And I am looking at credit. I'm not at all worried. Some of the signs that I look at in credit aren't showing any alarm. But it is all of a sudden seeing that widening. And we saw how quickly U.S. yields went higher. We saw how quickly Europe went higher. The one problem with the credit markets are they are so, so big. If you see some outflows, it can have very rapid consequences. So keep a close eye on credit. I think it's very stable right now. It looks good. If that starts to break, then that would hit equities, I think.
0: Claire, what do you think? I mean, is there a risk there if you start to see a slowdown and you start to see cracks in credit in some way? What does it do to the rest of the conversation we're having?
2: Sure. I mean, as it pertains to the equity trade, I think the key for us would be if we see the 10-year go over 5.5%, and then it could be a pretty quick journey up to 6%. But on the flip hand, if we do start to see financial conditions improve whilst employment holds up, a number of selective buying opportunities are emerging in those cash generative businesses that do not hold a lot of debt. Think of the NBRs, the Home Depots of these worlds. Some of these companies that have really, really lagged in terms of stock performance, given the pressure that we're seeing on real yields. So we're starting to tentatively deploy some capital into these types of names that we think really could be coiled springs if we do see some rate relief.
0: Joanna, France, is it giving you cause for concern?
3: I would say that, you know, global markets are something everyone needs to be paying attention to right now. There's strength in the U.S. American debt, and really we need to be focusing on where portfolios are rebalancing. Big, broad global issues is something that is a daily news headline. So I think we just, you know, hold on, expect more volatility.
0: Yeah, we had Steve Sedgwick from our London bureau on earlier today, and he was like, okay, you know, everybody's focused on France right now. This has been an issue actually for
3: a long time.
0: Red dye diesel here in the U.S. as we shift our sights to midterm elections 4 weeks out.
1: You know, I don't think it's going to make a big deal either way. I think we have to get through this war. Again, I'm fairly optimistic that either come to the midterms or post midterms, we'll be able to exert enough pressure on Iran, coupled with the economic pressure that's been on, that we come to some sort of resolution. So that's not really big on my fear. And the other side of this is, I think we don't talk enough about the global investment opportunities. You saw Brazil, right? All of a sudden, their leadership's potentially changing. I think, you know, Trump has kicked the hornet's nest globally, making everyone aware that they have to do more on their own. I think we're at the early stages of a really big global growth stage where every country sees their own opportunities better than they have in a while. So, yes, I like the U.S., and I agree that some of these underperformers could do really well, but I think that applies quite the same globally. So I really want to be invested globally, and I like emerging markets, particularly Latin America here.
0: Yeah, we talk so much about, I talk so much about reindustrialization, but that is a phenomenon that's happening in other parts of the world, like Europe right now as well. You and I have had the conversation on and off camera about things like defense tech. So where do you see those opportunities and those dollars flowing, whether it is in the U.S., depending on what we get with budgets, or elsewhere?
1: I still think it's going to be infrastructure and energy buildout. For every country, I think they have to make sure that they have the electricity needs for their people, for the data centers, for the compute they're going to build out. That's just huge. They want to source their energy from safer places and all the infrastructure that goes in and around that. So I think you're going to see massive buildout in ports, railways, everything across Europe, highways. That to me is exciting. I think it's happening globally. It's and here. And those are the stocks I think that can pick up as we move past some of the just compute story and yield story.
0: Claire, I see you nodding your head. Your thoughts?
2: I could completely agree that the opportunity is much larger than just in the U.S. In particular, actually circling back to what you mentioned at the beginning, Morgan, we see significant opportunity in China itself, as well as parts of the Asian supply chain, because we're seeing two technology stacks being built. But broadening both geographically and sort of across sectors, companies, is a theme that we expect to continue into year end.
0: Okay, we got about 20 seconds left. Joanna, final thoughts, thing you're watching.
3: We're looking at the way you can really take advantage of these yields versus any kind of component of risk. We really like the idea of private credit, things that can really diversify and give you some alternative income streams and fixed income and emerging market debt, just to echo on the points about looking outside the U.S.
0: Yeah, I mean, the moves we saw in Brazilian assets, to your point yesterday, was pretty incredible. All right, thank you to our call crew. Great to have all of you. Squawk Box starts now.
4: Morning. The NASDAQ, really all the averages, still shaking off that global bond route, climbing to a record close. I'm going to show you what's moving right now. S&P's not far. President Trump signing an order to allow any driver to buy tax-exempt red dye diesel. Some details on that straight ahead if you don't know what we're talking about. And Elon Musk regaining trillionaire status after yesterday's jump of nearly 8% for SpaceX. It's Tuesday, October 6, 2026, and Squawk Box begins right now.

0: Good morning, everybody. Welcome to Squawk Box right here on CNBC. We are live from the NASDAQ market site in Times Square. I'm Becky Quick, along with Joe Kernan and Andrew Ross Sorkin. Let's take a look at how things are shaping up this morning. We've got more green arrows after the gains that we saw yesterday across the board. The NASDAQ this morning indicated up by about 50 points. Dow futures indicated up by close to 160. The S&P up by 13. As Joe mentioned, the NASDAQ closed at a record high. So did the NASDAQ 100 once again. The S&P is only half a percentage point from an all-time high, and then the Dow is still off by about 6.3%. But we'll watch this very closely as you are continuing to see those gains. Let's also take a look at energy prices this morning. Right now, it looks like WTI is off by about 2%. It's all the way back to 87.69, and hard to imagine that we're saying all the way back to 87.68, but here we are. Brent crude is down by about 1.75% to $98.59 a gallon. And then you've got Treasury yields that, again, France is where people are really watching, but there is this sense of contagion. Yesterday, yields for both the 10 and the 30-year closed at the highest levels since 2002. This morning, those yields are slightly lower. The 10-year is sitting at 5.27. The 30-year is at 5.63, and the 2-year is at 4.81.
1: Okay, let's dig into this diesel story, because President Trump signing an executive order aimed at trying to bring down diesel prices, this by allowing anyone to purchase tax-exempt red dye diesel, road diesel meant for long-haul transport. It is subject to federal and state taxes, but diesel intended for a farm vehicle and machinery is typically tax-free and dyed red so inspectors can't identify it. Now, President Trump saying he ordered his cabinet members to work on expanding access to tax-exempt diesel and encourage states to suspend their diesel taxes. I don't know enough about how available that is, where you can get it.
2: I'm surprised they didn't dye it red.
0: Well, they dye it red so the inspectors can't see it.
1: Yeah, but the inspectors can't see it.
0: Right,
2: so it's just dye. It doesn't do anything to it.
0: No, I had the same question. The weird thing is to this point, it's always been for agriculture, maybe construction, too, because the federal tax is for highway to support the highways. And the theory was that, you know, that is not stuff that's being used on the highway for agriculture and construction. So they're just extending this. What is it, 24.5 cents for the
1: federal highway tax? But does that get moved into other facilities, meaning are there going to be gas stations on the, you know, that provide diesel that are going to start dyeing their stuff?
0: We're already refining at about the highest level we can. So, you know, unless they shift more of the refining capabilities of what they're doing over to that, it seems like it'd be pretty tough.
2: Yeah. Well, probably easier to understand that than this. I'm trying to understand it right now. Belgian particle physicist Francis Hausen has won the Nobel Prize in Physics. The company said that he won for, get this, decisive contributions to the Ice Cube Neutrino Observatory and the discovery of high-energy neutrinos of astrophysical origin. All I can
1: say it in English. Say it in English.
2: There is no English. That was English. The neutrinos are like subatomic particles. They're massless, and they carry no charge. You don't even know they're around. Trillions are passing through your body right now. Trillions. Although it's not hurting you. What this guy, apparently, there is in the Arctic, I don't know how many square kilometers of ice that somehow can measure this, and that was his contribution. It's actually almost like a measurement station based on trying to detect these things, which are almost impossible to detect, but they're high energy.
0: 1 cubic kilometer of Antarctic ice to detect the ghostly part of it.
1: You're going to have to explain it to me like I'm five again during the commercial break, because I still don't get it.
2: Don't look at me. Let me work on it a little bit. Thank you.
0: Ice Cube has already discovered astrophysical neutrinos, identified two galaxies as neutrino sources, and observed neutrinos from our own.
1: This is not helping me.
2: Once you say
1: the word neutrino,
2: is your atomic, your understanding of atomic physics any good? Because this is subatomic. So why don't we start there? You know how electrons go, you know, protons, things like that. These are much, much smaller, I guess. I wish we would have stopped at atoms. I mean, once you found the building block of everything, did we have to go even deeper, quarks? And
0: this thing just got an upgrade, too. They drilled more holes after 15 years
2: into the ice,
0: the original completion, to get an upgrade of what they've been using.
2: It's interesting because it's just one guy who won this. Usually there's, like yesterday for medicine, there was three guys. This is easy compared to the other stuff. The head of the French Central Bank warning the country risks being strangled by interest rates if it doesn't clean up its public finances. In an interview with the FT, the governor of the Banque de France, Emmanuel Moulin, I guess, I don't know, I can't fake a French accent, said France would still win back investor confidence despite serious and worrying moves in sovereign debt markets. He said France, in his words, is not Greece during the Eurozone crisis, but they got major spending problems.
3: Their yields are now higher than Greece's.
2: And Macron supposedly is going to, they're going to cut $50 billion, but no one believes it, I don't think.
0: President Trump says in the meantime that he plans to pay for controversial pro-Trump television ads using funds from his MAGA Inc. super PAC rather than the federal government. That follows criticism from lawmakers that the ads might violate federal law by using taxpayer money. Those ads feature the president and promote the administration's policy. They were paid for by federal funds from the Department of Homeland Security. The White House had defended them as public service announcements. President Trump, though, said yesterday he considers them to be positive promotion for our great USA, but he has decided to pay for them with money that he raised, as we mentioned, through for MAGA Inc. Mm-hmm. President Trump also said that the United States withdrew B-1 bombers from a base in the UK because of new threats of terror attacks. He told reporters they didn't fly out by accident. There were some threats, and rather than tempting the enemy, we will capture the enemy and beat the enemy. He said that the planes were moved, but not very far. The remarks contradicted comments from Secretary of State Marco Rubio earlier yesterday when he dismissed the movement of the planes as a routine rotation.
2: Never routine, I guess. DeepSeek, Chinese AI company DeepSeek, is reportedly close to securing at least $12 billion. This is a new funding round. A Bloomberg report says the round is being led by Tencent and Chinese battery company Contemporary Amperex Technology. DeepSeek is said to be planning an IPO in early 2027.
1: And shares of SpaceX, they are jumping nearly 8% yesterday's trading session. They reached their highest level since mid-June, shortly after that IPO. On Sunday, Morgan Stanley analysts recommended buying the stock, also set a $300 price target, calling the stock cheap at today's prices and highlighting future product releases, Starship Progress, and also additional NeoCloud contracts. SpaceX expected to report third quarter earnings later this month. Worth mentioning that Morgan Stanley did lead that IPO. Yesterday's move propelled Elon Musk back into trillionaire status. Musk said over the weekend that he would rename the company's AI division from SpaceX AI to SpaceX SI. That's what had led to my question with Jay Clayton last week about whether OpenAI, which has it built into their actual corporate name, might reconsider itself. Of course, he's doing all of this to reflect President Trump's preferred branding.
2: And coming up, Amy Wu Silverman is going to tell us what options are saying about equities with the NASDAQ at a record high, 10-year yield retreating. She's also going to tell us that certain risks, like the risk to the end of the world, is being underpriced. I'm not kidding. The P-Doom risk. It's like, who's going to clear that trade?
4: Right.
2: How does that work? What do you do with the money?
4: And are you excited if you win that trade?
2: What do you do with the money? Probably living up in the, what was Superman's place up there near the ice cube that you were just talking about?
4: Kryptonite?
2: Yeah. No, he had a place up there.
4: In Antarctica.
2: The Fortress of Solitude, I think. And later, Senator Tom Tillis is going to join us on set here to talk about his new book, How to Lose Friends and Antagonize Presidents. Sparkbox will be right back.

0: They're working on that. It's the futures this morning. More upward pressure. Joining us now, Amy Wu Silverman, head of derivative strategy at RBC Capital Markets. And we were talking about it before we went to break, Amy, the P-Doom trade, which is the existential risk from AI. And you're just sort of making, a philosophical view, observation that it's mispriced because the end of the world isn't being priced anywhere from it.
1: I'm being a little hyperbolic, but I'll give you a more straightforward example.
0: The flood example?
1: The flood example.
0: I got that one.
1: You know, if I told you there was like a 0.5% chance that your house is going to flood, are you going to do anything about it? Are you going to buy flood insurance? Maybe not. Most people would say that's a small risk. I can tolerate it. But if I said, look, that risk's actually like 20%, does that mean it's going to happen? No. But you think twice about your behavior given that risk, even though the risk itself is one that is unlikely to occur.
2: Yeah, but the pricing probably changed pretty rapidly for my insurance if it's 0.5% versus 20%.
1: And that's exactly my point. Your insurance price should change. And my point is right now, when you look at the derivatives market, there is no change. So we've had

0: two Gulf Wars, and you know, long ago, and then two more, Afghanistan and Iraq, and it's never.
1: I don't think
0: never
1: it's been
0: happened.
1: Since 1973,
0: right,
1: where you would have
0: made money
1: on a war,
0: or if you sold, where you didn't regret it,
1: right,
0: exactly. The S&P's up, and you point out that 73% of the stocks have a negative beta,
2: yeah,
0: to the market. So once again, you're just driving home what we all know is that it's been, you know, consolidated in the AI trade with a few companies. Right?
2: It's very narrow breath still.
0: That could be good or bad.
2: That could be good or bad. You know, I find that stat really staggering if you just sit back and think about it. So the market is up, but the bulk of stocks in it are not doing well. And you really see that comparison when you look at the heavyweights versus the equal weights. But, you know, to get back to the question of the correlation in the market, you've just seen this really low correlation, and it's related to the fact that at the top of the house, things are still doing well. However, they're issuing more debt, they're more rate sensitive, and it doesn't take that many to stumble for, you know, for that correlation to pick up again. Right. So, and that's even excluding this Pew Doom conversation.
0: Does the house have flood insurance?
2: That's just a totally separate thing that I think is unpriced right
0: now. So you are not hopeful. One more thing you want to talk about. You're not convinced that the elections are a clearing event. And afterwards, we know about data center. There's still going to be discussions about whether people want them, whether they don't want them. Not my backyard. All that, it's not going to be a resolution of all that uncertainty.
2: I think the narrative in the market right now
0: is that
2: we just need to get through midterms. It'll be a clearing event, and then we can kind of go back to the party. I've heard several investors say that, and my concern is, fine, midterms finishes. You know, right now we're kind of predicting, I think, of around 60% that it's going to be a Democratic sweep. We'll see if that occurs. If it's split, then frankly, gridlock tends to be better for the market. But the point is, if you actually look into the next year, there's going to be presidential primaries. There's going to be probably a few bills that are starting to be talked about in January 27. And so you have this overhang on the market of this anti-AI sentiment that comes out in NIMBYism, that it comes out in all sorts of ways. But as so long as that weighs on the market, essentially with everything else happening, like rates volatility, I think that could still be, you know, weighing on the left tail, which we haven't seen yet.
0: Right. And the VIX is at 15 in October. So I don't know what that means.
2: Look, we track move versus VIX.
0: And it's so up, 9% or something?
2: Exactly. So the funny thing is, the last time we were speaking, I was sort of saying, you know, September is a time when VIX increases. And to be fair, it did. Like, it did follow the playbook, but it did sort of almost nothing when you compare it to oil volatility, when you compare it to the bond market complex. So move versus VIX, your treasury implied volatility relative to your equity implied volatility, I mean, that just keeps skating higher and higher. You see what's been going on in the bond markets, and the question is, why still do we not get this bleed into equity markets? I think rather than saying that all is well, it's just more a matter of time that we do that, get that volatility bleed.
0: All right, Amy, I guess. The world can only end once. Have I got that right? Still?
2: That's true.
0: Okay. So that's
2: all good.
0: You know how many times people have thought it was...
2: Have you downloaded Muse?
0: No. Some people... The band? I don't really like that.
2: The Meta app.
0: No, I have that. Have you done that now? You're on Muse already? Have you got a little thing, or it's not available? I'm sorry, that's a personal question. But have you got, have you bought that little, you can't get them yet? No, the thing
2: snowman,
0: that.
2: You know.
1: Oh, it's not available yet.
0: That's right, it's not available yet.
1: Yeah.
0: Okay. Are you going to buy
1: it? I have a phone, so no.
0: But you've downloaded Muse, if you...
1: I've used Muse many times. We've talked about Muse...
0: I know we have.
1: 2 weeks ago.
0: We didn't talk about the new thing that got Kelly was.
1: No, I've been at that Muse since the day that it opened. I mean, since they opened shop, I've been.
0: The potential for the world was changed on that day for Kelly that he showed that.
1: I have not connected it to my email calendar. Yes.
0: Have you canceled subscriptions using it or anything?
1: No, but I've done a lot of that.
2: Already.
1: I'm a Claude. I've been Claude and ChatGPT doing all those crazy things.
0: Claude is not even on the front of my phone anymore because he's been told me things that are so wrong.
1: You can't.
0: No, I'm mad.
1: That's because you're not a paying customer.
2: If you're paying,
3: they just said in my ear, you're still on TV.

0: case we forgot before you.
1: They know we know. They know we know.
0: They're mocking us.
1: Mocking. That sounds like mocking. Muhammad. They're mocking.
2: All right.
0: Thank you. Thank you. All right, when we come back, AMD CEO Lisa Su speaking in Taiwan overnight. We've got the details after the break. And still ahead this morning, the CEO of a buzzy AI startup, Reflection, will join us to talk about the unveiling of the company's new open-weight model. Squawk Box. We'll be right back.

0: full swing, your course starts here.
1: AMD CEO Lisa Su speaking to reporters in Taiwan overnight. She predicted very high chip demand continuing for the next few years, despite the challenges of AI safety. She said demand is outpacing supply, even with the increases in AMD's output. She also reiterated her pledge from May that AMD will invest more than $10 billion in Taiwan to address rising demand. You can see AMD shares up 1.5% this morning. Over the last year, they're up by 214%.
2: Okay, coming up, the state of New York declaring an emergency over the outbreak of measles. We'll discuss that after this. And as we head to a break, take a look at yesterday's S&P 500 winners and losers.

0: Good morning and welcome back to Squawk Box, live from the NASDAQ market site in Times Square. Checking the futures this morning, the Dow's indicated up 136. That'd be another new high, I guess, for the NASDAQ. The S&P mid-7700s yesterday.
1: It was
0: 777. 7773. You had 15, you're at 7780. I mean, you're not far.
1: From 7800, right.
0: And 7800, a close above 7800 would be a new high.
2: Meantime, we got some problems in this state. New York Governor Kathy Hochul has declared a disaster emergency in response to the spread of measles in rural parts of the state statewide. 108 cases of measles have been reported, including 92 cases in under-immunized immunized rural communities. This is according to the governor's office. She directed state agencies to help local governments manage the outbreak and stop the disease from spreading. An outbreak has been ravaging neighborhoods in Pennsylvania. Nationally, the U.S. is having its worst year for measles since 1991. That's going to data from the Associated Press. And I think we know why this is happening.
0: And as an aside, was Deborah Messing ever at one of your deals? You know her.
2: Deborah Messing, the actress.
0: She is endorsing Bruce Blakeman. At this point, that's the news that I saw because of what's been happening. And you said a disaster in New York, and I was thinking, you know, which one? But I thought that was interesting. You know, I know you love actresses that, you know, because of our Anne Hathaway talk. I thought you might have had her on, though. She's been very outspoken.
2: I don't think I have, but no, but we have a problem. I mean, the measles situation is a problem across this country.
0: Right, it's no longer extinct. In other
1: words, do you have herd immunity when you fall below a certain level of vaccinations?
0: Right.
2: And you're saying that I don't know where you think Bill Blakeman is on this.
0: Bruce
2: Blakeman. But I don't know.
0: You're not voting for him.
2: But is he somebody who you think is encouraging people to be immunized?
0: No, I don't think.
2: Are you encouraging people to be immunized?
0: For what? For measles?
2: Yes.
0: I assume so. I mean.
2: Okay, but politically.
0: I don't think I'd say.
2: You said one's a disaster, one's not. We're having lots of people who are getting sick now. And it's a political ramification of what's happened in the country.
0: I know. We are well aware of your vaccine stance. I remember I didn't want to kill your grandmother. So it would have been my fault if I didn't get a vaccine.
2: I'm saying that that's.
0: I know you're right. You love vaccines. I know.
1: Let me add a little fuel to the fire.
0: Yeah.
1: Health and Human Services Secretary Robert F. Kennedy Jr. launched a new research initiative at the National Institutes of Health yesterday. A Bloomberg report says that he visited the NIH campus in Bethesda, Maryland, to unveil a new clinic to study and care for patients with vaccine injuries. The plan includes a proposal to reimburse doctors for reporting suspected vaccine injuries and improving the system to track adverse events from vaccines. The rollout featured a roundtable with parents who believe their children were harmed by vaccines.
0: We have Tom Tillis, who you can go crazy with about RFK Jr., at 8:40, I think, or so.
2: Stay tuned, folks.
0: That's one of his. He voted for all. He voted on all the cabinet appointments, but he regrets Hegseth and RFK Jr.
1: Yeah.
0: And I don't think you'll have to prompt him. You are.
2: I'll go wild. Coming up, we're going to talk to the CEO of AI startup Reflection, the NVIDIA-backed company, just unveiling its open weight model. We're going to bring you that important interview right after the break. And a reminder, get the best of Squawk Box in our daily podcast. You can follow Squawk Pod on your favorite podcast app and listen anytime. We're coming right back.

0: Welcome back to Squawk Box. AI startup Reflection unveiling its first model. It is called Beam this week. It is aimed at competing against top Chinese open weight models and potentially some of the frontier models as well. Joining us right now is Reflection's co-founder and CEO, Misha Laskin. He is Reflection, and we should say Reflection's backers include NVIDIA, Sequoia, and Lightspeed. This is an open weight model and could upend so many parts of the business. I mean, I think that what's so fascinating about this is, as an open weight model, what the implications are, both against the Chinese models, but also the frontier models, in terms of what this is able to do. So Beam, in terms of how you compare it to some of the frontier models, how should we think about it?
1: So Beam is a model that advances the Western open weight frontier in coding and agentic tasks. It is particularly good in terms of its reasoning efficiency. It's able to solve the same task as other comparable models 3 to 4 times faster at inference, meaning it's faster and cheaper for enterprise use. So we really see it as a workhorse enterprise model for coding and agentic tasks.
0: So when you think about big corporations today who have been using lots of, you know, tokens from Claude or tokens from OpenAI, how do you see that shifting, hopefully, towards your business and others?
1: Well, we see a big shift happening right now in terms of, I kind of think about it from a AI rental market to an AI ownership market.
0: Okay.
1: Closed models is kind of like renting your AI, like renting an apartment. And as enterprises use AI more, they want to own it as much as possible because it becomes such a big line item. And so we see a big shift happening to open source meeting this moment to produce a great American Western open model that enterprises can use for their most critical workloads.
0: When you think, though, about the sort of economics of the ecosystem as it exists today, a huge portion of this whole industry seems to be propped up, arguably, by the valuations of an OpenAI and an Anthropic, which, of course, then are tied to the valuations, or at least the valuations of an NVIDIA or an Amazon or a Google, are all tied to them and back and forth the same way. Do you think that if you succeed, that you ultimately, to some degree, break that model?
1: Well, I think the kind of value of these companies is tied to a lot of the, you know, the revenue and scientific breakthroughs that that they're producing. And fundamentally, artificial intelligence is a massive labor enhancement tool that's driving a lot of value. And so either it's, whether it's a closed or open model, it drives a lot of value. So I kind of see it more as, widening the ecosystem of participants.
0: No, I appreciate that. The question, I think, though, is if more people end up using open weight models because it's fundamentally meaningfully cheaper than these these closed models, it changes the economics of the closed models.
1: That is true. I think that there is some margin compression that might happen at the model layer, but ultimately it's a big pie. AI, you know, very early on in a very big market, and so I think that these companies will collect margin across the stack and still do quite well.
0: And how important is it, do you think, that corporations are going to want to use things that are truly, truly at the frontier versus, dare I say, good enough? I mean, some people would argue Muse, for example, we're talking Muse in the consumer space, which is the Meta product, isn't as advanced as one of the, sort of edge of the edge of what ChatGPT or Claude is doing right now, but is tuned in a pretty good way and is good enough.
1: Yeah. We recently talked to an executive at a bank that said, listen, I don't really need geniuses in a data center. I just need an air-gapped high schooler. And so really what that says is that intelligence has gotten good enough to solve a lot of critical workloads. And now what matters is more control, customizing it on your own data, putting it, on your most critical workloads. And so it's going to be a mixture of both, but intelligence has gotten quite good.
2: Hey, Misha, how much of this is making sure that you lock up compute power? Because, look, people say that was Elon Musk's smartest thing that he did when it came to SpaceX AI or whatever it's being called now, SI. The idea that he locked up that deal with Jensen Huang. You've locked up some deals, too. What is it, about $7 billion that you have in compute, both with SpaceX, and then making sure you get access to the NVIDIA chips. Can you kind of lay out what that is, what your deals are?
1: Well, to train these models, you need a lot of compute. And so it ends up, once you get the science and data and team right, at that point it becomes the compute becomes a primary bottleneck. So being able to strategically access compute is extremely important. And, you know, we've been grateful enough to have, you know, some great deals in place for that. But that's going to be a continued effort in the company of getting more and more compute.
2: How big of an issue is that? Because people are saying that, you know, your closest competitor may be Mira Murati's Thinking Machines Labs, the new form that they have coming out, Inkling. Is that what is going to stand apart from everybody else? Is your ability to lock up those deals and having NVIDIA as a backer, does that help?
1: Well, I think it's a matter of things. It's securing compute, securing data, the science that you do. Ultimately, there are a lot of different ways to do these things, and that's why it's important to have an ecosystem of players building them. That's kind of our position.
0: You know, when you think about some of the Chinese open weight models, one of the big arguments is that they are distilling information from the big closed models in the U.S. How did you produce your model, and what do you think of the very idea of distillation? I remember having a conversation with Jensen, who actually is not, for example, skeptical or anxious about distillation.
1: Well, we trained our models end-to-end from scratch. And the way, you know, we kind of think about some of this is maybe even scientifically in that, you know, you want to be building models that get to the frontier, right? Ultimately, the goal of the company is to build a frontier open intelligence and make it widely accessible. And what that means is that you need to build algorithms at scale that can self-improve.
0: Right.
1: And so distillation will only get you to be as good as some other model. So if you want things that truly scale, you need to develop algorithms that self-improve.
0: How far away do you think we are from models that genuinely self-improve?
1: Well, they already self-improve, but slowly. They're trained with a technique called reinforcement learning.
0: But you don't think we're at recursive learning yet?
1: I think we're on some smooth continuum where these models are starting to be used to train themselves in various ways. We do it. It's happening at our lab. It's happening at others. And they are getting quite capable. It's hard to pinpoint exactly when.
0: What do you make of the security issues that we keep hearing about? A lot of people who've walked out of OpenAI or Anthropic or others saying, look, there's serious danger here. And how is the dynamic different or not in the context of an open weight model like yours?
1: Well, I liken security and some of the safety discourse around artificial intelligence as being actually similar to what happened to cybersecurity in the 1990s when strong encryption protocols became open. And maybe an analogy that helps here is that there's a long tail of things that are hard to predict about these models. And it's kind of like saying, you know, today there are a few hundred safety researchers in a certain set of labs that actually know these things are built and our destinies are in their hands. And it's like saying that you have 300 white blood cells in your body to protect you against everything that could go wrong. It's much better to have an ecosystem, as many white blood cells as possible. And so we think that open models, open source, enables a whole community of researchers and developers.
0: But what about the concern that an open weight model can be used then in any which way?
1: Well, we think that is a concern around just AI capability in general. Closed and open models can be used, you know, for both good and bad, and it's important that we have security and regulatory structures that prevent such models.
0: But are there controls over your model? So if I were to ask your model to help me build a bomb, can it do that?
1: So we've put in a lot of safety guardrails into our model and into the weights of the model as well. We're also going to be releasing some tools to help enterprises put safety guardrails in their models. So it's about shipping not just a model, but a whole system that makes it safe.
2: But is that a no?
1: I know in terms of
2: that you can't build a bomb if asked.
1: So the model, you know, as it stands right today, like it has a bunch of protections in, right, where it's similar to a closed model when you talk to it and has similar protections.
0: When you think about, and we were talking about this a little bit off air, but this very idea of whether people even in the industry who are playing with this stuff totally understand how it works. Do you feel like you totally understand how it works?
1: I don't think anyone totally understands how these systems work, right? It's a very empirical science. And that's why it's important that, you know, when you don't understand as a field something, that you get as many scientists and researchers involved.
0: Does that make you nervous that you run a company where you have a product that underneath the product you don't totally understand how it does what it does?
1: Well, this is a blend of science, right, and technology, and actually any scientific field. If you ask any scientist in physics, biology, or chemistry, do they understand how it really works? You know, once they've done a decade of research in it, they'll say, oh, we actually do not. So that is just how science works. It's you're making great discoveries, you're solving.
3: That's not completely true. I think in certain physical sciences, you know exactly how things work.
1: I mean, I'm a former physicist, and I can.
3: But maybe not physics. I mean, there are things that we know work. And do I need to have someone else start my car now? For
0: what do you mean?
3: Have you looked up how to make a bomb?
0: No, I haven't. I'm just trying to understand how this is all going to work. Yeah, one last question for you. 5 years from now, if we're all sitting here at this table, assuming we're all still here and the P-Doom situation hasn't happened, how many of these models do you think exist? Do you say to yourself that there's going to be a lot of paid frontier models? There's going to be open weight models? There's going to be what does it look like to you?
1: Well, we think it's both important in the way we see things are going is into a multipolar world where instead of maybe one or two companies that are amassing all the compute resources, there will probably be, I'd say, dozens. It's hard to imagine hundreds of foundation model builders just because compute being a limiting factor, but certainly dozens of companies.
0: And then the one last one I throw at you, Jay Clayton, who's been a guest on this program many times, who's now the AI czar, basically has to write this 120-page paper with recommendation, or has 120 days, rather, to write a paper recommending recommendations that the government's going to make around how to secure these things. What would you recommend as part of that? What do you think the pillars of this should be?
1: Well, fundamentally, there's, you have to kind of have pillars around what are the evaluations and benchmarks for ensuring that a model is secure and safe. And that needs to be something that industry and government works on together to ensure we have such systems. But then, it's really hard for any one person, like myself or someone else, to come in and have, all the answers, which is why you need a whole scientific community around it.
0: And does that mean you think there should be an agency or a group? People talk about a FINRA, which would be sort of a self-governing situation. Then people talk about an FDA, meaning there's an agency that has to, before you release your next, next model, you'd probably have to go to them and say, hey, check this out and let me know if you're cool with this.
1: Well, it probably needs to strike some balance in between because the models change so fast that their evaluations will also change fast. And so you need to have something that is quick and adaptive, and that tends to happen a little more in industry. At the same time, you need something that protects the general public. And so I don't see it. I see it somewhere in the middle of those two ends of the spectrum.
0: Thank you for coming on. This is an important one. Appreciate it very, very
1: much. Thank you, Andrew.
0: Thank you.
1: It's good to be here.
0: You bet.
2: All right, when we come back, the mega merger between Paramount and Warner Brothers is expected to close today. We've got the details on the new era in Hollywood next. But first, the AccuWeather forecast with meteorologist Bernie Reno.
4: Bright and beautiful on your Tuesday across much of the East Coast. A little chilly this morning, then sunshine this afternoon. A little bit of a breeze in Boston. Chicago looks great. How about 85 degrees in Dallas? Trouble spot. Tampa, Orlando, Miami with thunderstorms, and the West Coast stays hot. Your AccuWeather travel forecast today. Some minor delays in Boston, and watch Orlando, Tampa, and Miami this afternoon. 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

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And we're going to talk to analyst Rich Greenfield about the prospect for Skydance in the 8 o'clock hour. Squawk Box.

0: Unlock more with Fandango Fan Club.
1: Shares of British online shopping platform ASOS are tumbling after users of its shopping app received a notification indicating that its systems were hacked. That notification appeared to come from hackers and said in part, "We have fully compromised the Snowflake instance. Engage with us or we will leak it." ASOS had 16.4 million user active customers as of the end of the 2026 fiscal year. That stock, by the way, off by more than 10% this morning. President Trump is expected to visit defense company Anduril Industries today and deliver remarks on rebuilding the U.S. manufacturing base. That visit could bolster sentiment across the sector as shares of U.S. defense companies have pulled back sharply since hitting all-time highs in early to mid-August. Tony Bancroft covers aerospace and defense for Gabelli Funds. He's also a lieutenant colonel in the U.S. Marines Reserves. And Tony, first of all, thank you for your service.
2: Thank you.
1: Let's talk a little bit about these defense stocks. The ETF, the ETF that tracks this, iShares U.S. Aerospace and Defense, is down 18.4% from its high. This was a really rapid decline as people got worried about what was going to happen with the budget. Where do you see things at this point? Is this oversold? Is this not? Let's just talk about the whole industry first.
2: Yeah, I'd say I think the concept of peak defense midterms is very prevalent right now. And I think, you know, in the near term, probably not much is going to change until the election. And then I think after that, there's probably
1: that if the Republicans lose the House, the budget is going to get much more complicated.
2: It will make it more complicated. But historically speaking, if you look at the data, budgets aren't driven on who's in office, who's in Congress. It's actually it's almost purely correlated to geopolitical instability, volatility, wars.
1: That's what's been surprising, though. This 18.5%
2: right.
1: decline has come in the face of all of this global conflict that we've been involved in.
2: Yeah, I think it's counterintuitive. And it's interesting because the defense budget, the base budget is expected to be about $1.15 trillion, almost 15% increase over 2026. Now, there was a reconciliation package put in for $350 billion. That's obviously probably not going to go. Obviously, Republicans have said that's not going to happen. So even though there's a 15% increase, you would think that, you know, the market would appreciate that. Right. That's a big jump. But I think having that $350 billion overhead that was expected and now probably not happening after Epic Fury began, I think the market has sort of turned sour on it. But the reality is, we expended 1,000 Patriots in the first 5 days of Epic Fury. Right now we're supposed to have less than 800 in our inventory. I don't know if that's actually true. But, directionally speaking, we're probably going to need a lot more, defensive missiles and offensive weapon systems. So I think the reality is we're going to need to be spending a lot more. And historically speaking, we're underspending compared to what we've spent, post World War II. We're about 13% of our defense budget is federal budget on defense. Historically, it's been about 23%, 25%. And on a GDP base, it's the same way. We've spent historically about 6-7% of our GDP on defense, and now it's at about 3.5%. So we really are underspending on a historic basis.
1: Do you see anything that makes you think we're going to change that, though?
2: I think what's going on in Ukraine. I mean, Ukraine right now, obviously, Epic Fury, Hormuz. I mean, I don't think China is getting any cozier with us. Mm-hmm. The pivot to the Pacific, needing longer range weapon systems, more gear to deal with the Pacific.
1: So which stocks do you like within the sector? Obviously, there's going to be some winners and some losers. We're changing the way that warfare takes place at this point, using more drones, using less of the big things. But as you point out, Patriot missiles are still pretty key.
2: Yeah, we have a little company called Albany International. They're actually...
1: How little?
2: They have two segments. It actually does paper and pulp manufacturing on one segment, and they use that technology. It's called 3D carbon weave, and it made essentially engine blades, carbon fiber engine blades that are much stronger than titanium and more efficient, lighter weight. And it's been using that technology to actually build hypersonic weapons, build the actual thermal protection, the nozzles for the propulsion. So we think small companies like that, there's an opportunity there. Eventually that company spins off its historic business, the paper and pulp business. And there's a, you know, aerospace and defense side of it that has a lot of growth.
1: That's about a $1.7 billion market cap. What about some of the other names?
2: Yeah, sure. L3 Harris, I think, is one of our favorite. Again, some financial engineering there. They did announce that they're delaying their potential IPO of their missile solutions business, which they bought from Aerojet Rocketdyne a few years ago. We were the largest shareholders there. And, you know, we think eventually that IPO does happen. We think the stock could almost be a double from here. They're the biggest supplier of, you know, mid and small diameter solid rocket motors, which is the longest pole in the tent right now in essentially the, you know, weapons production industry.
1: Okay. Tony, thank you for joining us this morning.
2: Thanks.
1: It's good to see you.
2: Great. Thanks.
3: It is just after 7 a.m. right now on the East Coast. You're watching Squawk Box right here on CNBC. I'm Andrew Ross Sorkin along with Joe Kernan and Becky Quick. Among today's top stories, President Trump signing an executive order aimed at trying to bring down diesel prices. This by allowing anyone to purchase what's called tax-exempt red dye diesel, which is intended for farm vehicles and machinery. Unclear how easy it's going to be to get your hands on this stuff. The president saying he ordered his cabinet members to work on expanding access to tax-exempt diesel and encouraged states to suspend their diesel taxes. Meantime, President Trump saying that the U.S. withdrew B-1 bombers from a base in the U.K. because of new threats of terror attacks. He told reporters, quote, they didn't fly out by accident. There were some threats, and rather than tempting the enemy, we'll capture the enemy and beat the enemy. He said the planes were moved, but not very far. And Chinese AI company DeepSeek now reportedly close to securing at least $12 billion in new funding. A Bloomberg report saying that round is being led by Tencent and Chinese battery company Contemporary Amperex Technology. DeepSeek is said to be planning an IPO in early 2027, Joe.
4: Okay, futures this morning have a little bit of upward momentum so far, about where they've been most of the session. Let's get treasuries as well, maybe under control, 5.26 now on the 10-year. Let's get to Pippa Stevens with a look at this morning. Pre-market movers. Hey, Pippa.
5: Morning, Joe. Let's start here with shares of Option Care Health because they are surging some 20% this morning after the Financial Times reported that McKesson and private equity firm CD&R are nearing an offer to buy the company for more than $5 billion. Option Care Health provides infusion services to treat illnesses like cancer and autoimmune diseases. The deal would add to McKesson's existing network of chemotherapy and cancer care clinics. Meantime, AMD shares gaining some 1% after Citi issued a big price target raise on the stock to $800, up from $575. The firm says Meta's Muse will spark a CPU renaissance, and AMD will be the primary beneficiary given that Meta is one of the largest customers of AMD's server business. Separately, CEO Lisa Su told reporters in Taiwan today that AMD sees very high chip demand for the next few years, and it plans to substantially increase chip supply in 2027. And SpaceX shares are in the green, extending its rally after gaining 7% yesterday on top of another 7% on Friday. The share price now back at post-IPO levels, bringing CEO Elon Musk back to trillionaire status. Goldman Sachs reiterating its buy rating and raising its target price, saying its space connectivity and AI businesses each have the potential to become multi-trillion dollar opportunities in the next 5 years or so. That stock up 28% in the year. Guys, back to you.
4: Okay, good for Elon. Feeling flush again. That's good. Pippa, thank you.
1: When we come back, cloud cybersecurity firm Zscaler meeting with investors today. But first, the company's founder and CEO, Jay Chaudhry, will join us to talk about what's next for him. Squawk Box returns in just a moment.

0: life-changing product in real estate today.
1: Welcome back, everybody. Take a look at shares of cloud cybersecurity company Zscaler, the company affirming first quarter and full year guidance ahead of its investor day today. And right now, that stock is up by about 2.75% on this. Joining us right now is Jay Chaudhry. He is the company's founder and CEO. And Jay, thank you for sitting down with us this morning.
2: Thank you for having me.
1: So Wall Street likes what it hears so far. You came out and reaffirmed your guidance, $1.15 to $1.16 for the first quarter, $4.86 to $4.90 a share for the full year. What are you seeing right now? There are so many questions about what's happening in cybersecurity, particularly with the new AI break-ins that are out there. I think people are going to be really eager to hear more about what you see happening in the moment.
2: So one thing is very clear. In this age of AI, agentic AI, we need better cybersecurity. The debate is how to do it right. The models are evolving at a very rapid pace. Cyber is not keeping up. And that's partly because we're trying to use the old technologies for cyber to the new world of AI. Right. That must change. I founded Zscaler in 2008 with the notion that we need to do security differently. That's what we call zero trust security. Trust no one. Only give them this much trust to access certain applications, and the trust gets taken away. Today, that trust, zero trust, is far more important than it has ever been.
1: Yeah, it's far more important because it's not just no one that you're supposed to trust. It's nothing in terms of the agents that are out there. So how do you handle that?
2: Exactly. Today, a user is the weakest link. Tomorrow, AI agents will be the weakest link. Probably far more dangerous because they will act as machine speed, their numbers will keep on growing, and they need no weekends, no coffee break, no evenings. And their identity changes. So being able to understand the identity, the intent, the context in an exchange like Zscaler, you make sure you allow only the right agent to talk to right agent to right applications. That's what Zscaler has built.
1: Which, that sounds great from the security perspective. How do you do that security and still give me the efficiencies I need and want as a business? Because that's always the trade-off. If you want these efficiencies, you're probably less secure. If you want the security, you are probably less efficient.
2: If you do the right architecture, you don't have to compromise the two. Let me give you a simple example. In traditional internal combustion engine cars, you wanted lower emissions or you couldn't. In the electric car, you can get zero emissions and still the rest of the efficiencies. The zero trust architecture we pioneered and the world is embracing now. In fact, U.S. government is mandating zero trust security. You can actually achieve both, but you do need some partnerships. For example, partnership is some of the model providers, partnership with some of the hyperscalers, we're working with them together so we can deploy this thing easily to enterprises.
1: So what's happened to the stock price over the last year? It's up 3% this morning again on this news, but over the last year it's off by about 32%. Is this the concern that that AI is going to replace companies like Zscaler? How do you use AI and who are you going up against? Who are your competitors
2: Look,
1: now?
2: There were things like SaaS Eclipse and security going away. I think those are overblown things. In fact, it's just the opposite. The more model gets better, the more cyber is needed. That's why even the frontier model companies are recognizing it. Zscaler is working very closely with them to make sure jointly we secure the enterprises. Enterprises want to roll out AI applications. What's holding them back is cyber, and that's where we are helping.
1: I just think about all the different competitors you have now than who you had before. And you can count even NVIDIA, who's trying to do this right built into the chip architecture that they're doing. You can count Amazon with its own issues that it's trying to take on this front. It seems to me like you have a lot more competitors than you used to.
2: We do and we don't. Let me put it this way. Years ago, when hyperscalers came, the word was security companies will be gone because hyperscalers will build security in the cloud. Never happened. Also, think of the following way. Hyperscalers are destinations, models are destination. You need somebody like Zscaler, a neutral third party as a switchboard that says this party can talk to this party. That's where your position. That's how we built a great business. That's why over 50% of Fortune 500 companies, they trust us and depend upon us.
1: So I'm looking at revenue numbers for the first quarter. You're looking for $935 million to $939 million for fiscal 2027. You're looking for revenue of 3.91 billion to 9.94 billion?
2: That seemed like a mistake.
1: That seems like a mistake, too. Right. So what are you looking for the full year revenue guidance?
2: I do not recall the exact numbers. We're given the guidance last quarter for fiscal 27. That's about 17% growth year over year.
1: 17% growth year over year. And where are you seeing the growth? What types of companies?
2: So we actually very strong in large enterprises. Every CEO, every board is wanting to embrace AI. And what's holding back is lack of security. So we are actually rolling out our security solutions with some of the largest companies out there. The demand, the pipeline for AI security solutions is strong. And the growth is very, very strong. In fact, last quarter, we saw that two-thirds of our revenue, our new ACV, came from products we launched in the past 6 months. We've never seen anything like this before.
3: 3.9 to 3.93.
1: Yep. Yeah, it's wrong on this headlines that I'm reading
3: here. So 3.9 to 3.93.
1: That makes more sense.
3: 3.938.
1: To be precise. Yeah. What's the message that you're going to be telling Wall Street today? What's the underlying issue that you think they're not seeing that you're seeing?
2: The message will be, number one, you need the right architecture. We have that. It's different from firewalls. Number two, our customers want a platform which offers integrated solution. And number three, you need a go-to-market machine that works with customers to make sure they get deployed properly.
1: Jay, I want to thank you for coming in. And again, we'll keep an eye on it. It looks like right now the stock is up by about 2.5%. We appreciate it.
2: Well, thank you for the opportunity. I always enjoyed our discussion.
1: Thank you.
2: Great.
4: Coming up, we are just a month away now from the midterms, and our own Diana Olick is in Allentown, Pennsylvania today to tell us about one of the big issues for young voters. Good morning.
5: Well, why else would I be here, Andrew? I'm talking about housing. We talked to lots of young voters here, and to a person, they all said the same thing. I can't afford it. We'll tell you what the candidates are doing about it coming up next on Squawk Box.

0: competitors you have now than who you had before. And you can count even NVIDIA, who's trying to do this right built into the chip architecture that they're doing. You can count Amazon with its own issues that it's trying to take on this front. It seems to me like you have a lot more competitors than you used to.
1: We do and we don't. Let me put it this way. Years ago, when hyperscalers came, the word was security companies will be gone because hyperscalers will build security in the cloud. Never happened. Also, think of the following way. Hyperscalers are destinations. Models are destinations. You need somebody like Zscaler, a neutral third party as a switchboard that says this party can talk to this party. That's where you're positioned. That's how we built a great business. That's why over 50% of Fortune 500 companies, they trust us and depend upon us.
0: So I'm looking at revenue numbers for the first quarter. You're looking for $935 million to $939 million for fiscal 2027. You're looking for revenue of 3.91 billion to 9.94 billion.
1: That seemed like a mistake.
0: That seems like a mistake too. Right. So what are you looking for the full year revenue guidance?
1: I do not recall the exact numbers. We've given the guidance last quarter. For fiscal 27, that's about 17% growth year over year.
0: 17% growth year over year. And where are you seeing the growth? What types of companies?
1: So we actually very strong in large enterprises. Every CEO, every board is wanting to embrace AI. And what's holding back is lack of security. So we are actually rolling out our security solutions with some of the largest companies out there. The demand, the pipeline for AI security solutions is strong, and the growth is very, very strong. In fact, last quarter, we saw that two-thirds of our revenue, our new ACV, came from products we launched in the past 6 months. We've never seen anything like this before.
2: 3.9 to
0: 3.93. Yep. Yeah, it's wrong on this headlines that I'm reading here.
2: Right, 3.9 to 3.93.
0: That makes more sense.
2: 3.938.
0: To be precise, what's the message that you're going to be telling Wall Street today? What's the underlying issue that you think they're not seeing that you're seeing?
1: The message will be, number one, you need the right architecture. We have that. It's different from firewalls. Number two, our customers want a platform which offers integrated solution. And number three, you need a go-to-market machine that works with customers to make sure they get deployed properly.
0: Jay, I want to thank you for coming in. And again, we'll keep an eye on it. It looks like right now the stock is up by about 2.5%. We appreciate it.
1: Well, thank you for the opportunity. I always enjoy our discussion.
0: Thank you.
1: Great.
3: Coming up, we are just a month away now from the midterms. And our own Diana Olick is in Allentown, Pennsylvania today to tell us about one of the big issues for young voters. Good morning.
4: Well, why else would I be here, Andrew? I'm talking about housing. We talked to lots of young voters here, and to a person, they all said the same thing. I can't afford it. We'll tell you what the candidates are doing about it coming up next on Squawk Box.

0: Welcome back to Squawk Box. The midterms are a month away. CNBC's All America survey saying that housing affordability is the number one issue for voters aged 18 to 34. Diana Oler joins us this morning in Allentown, Pennsylvania, with more. Diana.
1: Well, Andrew, with mortgage rates rising along with the cost of everything else, housing is the sore point for consumers. One in five Americans who rent or have a mortgage spend half or more of their pre-tax income on housing. Half spend between 25 and 49%, and that's according to CNBC and SurveyMonkey's quarterly money survey released in October. The standard guideline from banks and lenders is about 30%. Now, here in Allentown, 54% of renters are spending more than 30% of their income on rent, and home prices are up 4% compared with a year ago.
2: For that person trying to get an apartment, person moving from an apartment to a starter home to a larger home, each and every one of those cohorts is reporting that it's a challenge right now, and it's something that is weighing on them in a very important political place.
1: This district ranks eighth nationally among House races where young voters could most influence the midterms, and that's according to a Tufts Index. 26-year-old Blake Fontaine is still living at home, even with a six-figure salary.
3: When I started looking at the prices on houses, it really made me backtrack to the sense of it's like, I'm going to pay $500,000 for the same thing my mom paid $100,000 for. Makes no sense.
1: Over in Harrisburg, Republican incumbent Scott Perry is up against Democrat Janelle Stelson. Perry was the only member of Congress from Pennsylvania to vote against the bipartisan affordable housing bill. He said for over 50 years, the federal government has thrown money at housing, which has caused the current housing crisis. Stelson has a housing affordability plan that includes expanding small-dollar home loans and cutting home construction regulation. And just a note, guys, House Speaker Johnson is going to be here in Pennsylvania, in Harrisburg, with Perry today, but they'll be talking about manufacturing, not housing. Back to you.
0: Diana, thank you for that. In terms of what you plan to hear later today, what do you think? Is there a surprise in all of this?
1: Is there a surprise about what in particular, about that feel badly about housing? I mean,
0: of course they do. But what are you expecting to hear later today?
1: Later today, I mean, we're talking to people here in Allentown, and they basically feel that, you know, housing, that politicians aren't really hearing them when they talk about what they need from affordability. I asked them, you know, candidate to candidate. Unfortunately, a lot of the young voters here are just not engaged. Many of them said they're not even voting. A lot of them said they're not even registered to vote. And these are, you know, 25 to 30 year olds. And I said, if this is your big issue, why aren't you more engaged with it? And they said, because from either side, we're just not hearing anything that's worthwhile.
0: Okay, we're going to stay on this story. Diana, thank you. We'll talk to you soon.
4: We're going to talk more about the midterms with North Carolina Senator Tom Tillis, who also tell us how to lose friends and antagonize presidents. That's the title of his new book. Senator Tillis will join us at 8:40 Eastern Time. Squawk Box returns.

0: Welcome back to Squawk Box. This morning we are looking at some pretty decent green arrows in the futures market. Dow futures are up by over 200 points right now. S&P futures up by 29, and the Nasdaq, which closed at a record high yesterday, has indicated up another 160-plus points. It's happening as Treasury yields are slightly lower. Yesterday, you saw both the 30-year and the 10-year close at their highest levels since 2002. But this morning, the 10-year is trading down a little bit. The yield is at 5.26. The yield on the 30-year is down to 5.63. The 2-year sitting at 4.79. And then you've got oil prices, which are also a little lower this morning. WTI off by 2% to $87.60. Brent is also down by 2%, $98.29 a barrel.
1: Coming up, the CFTC planning on some new rules around retail crypto asset trading. The agency's chairman, Mike Selig, is going to talk to us about some of the regulatory frameworks and efforts to protect consumers from fraud. He joins us next. And as we head to a break, take a look at cryptocurrencies this morning. Bitcoin trading around $86,000 right now. Squawk Box, come right back.

0: Welcome back to Squawk Box. The CFTC stepping in with some new proposed crypto rules to establish oversight after Congress failed to pass a law. Join us right now with some of the details is CFTC Chairman Mike Zella. Good morning to you. I know you've been frustrated, I think, with Congress in terms of not passing that bill. In place of that, what exactly does this new framework do?
1: I am absolutely disappointed in Congress and not getting this bill to the president's desk. It's been a priority since day one. We've worked really hard to get here, but we've got statutory authority and we're going to use it. The SEC is doing the same. They issued their proposed reg crypto assets, which is kind of the framework for distributing crypto assets. And Gary Gensler was very critical of these offerings, which he and others referred to as initial coin offerings. That created a path to get the tokens into the United States with the protections of the securities laws. But the tokens themselves are not securities in most instances, so they need a place to trade. And we saw 4 years ago with the collapse of FTX, many of these exchanges, even if they're licensed at the state level, don't have market-based regulations. So we're putting in place market-based regulation, anti-manipulation, anti-fraud, segregation of customer assets, segregation of functions between brokers, exchanges, and clearing. And we expect customers to want to trade on these platforms that are federally regulated. It's an option. We don't have the ability to say every exchange needs to register with us, as the Clarity Act would have done, but we can create a federal option, and that's exactly what we're doing here today.
0: What does it mean to have a federal option? Because you say not everybody has to do it this way.
1: It's sort of like the banking model, right? You can get a charter at the state level or the federal level, and you're able to engage in certain permissible activities. With federally regulated crypto markets, you're able to offer margin leverage or financing. So that is a special authority that you're not able to do at the state level. States are only able to offer money transmission activity, right? These are all licensed as money transmitters, so it's more of a payment platform. They can't engage in market-based exchange activities.
0: How much leverage do you allow or can you allow, you think, in the crypto world? I ask because, outside of the U.S., some of these exchanges, there's 50, 100 times leverage.
1: That's right. In the United States, we've not allowed for that to happen at all, right? So if you even look at our perpetual contracts, they actually have less leverage than traditional futures contracts in most cases. Whereas if you go offshore, you see 100x, plus leverage. We've not permitted that, and this will be no different. We have the same margin models and controls. So the exchanges will be working together with the staff to get these margin numbers out here in the United States for spot crypto, for futures, for perpetuals, and it'll be along the same lines. We're not going to see excessive leverage at all.
0: We talked to the head of the SEC when we were in D.C. about a week ago. We were talking about tokenization.
1: Yep.
0: And tokenizing different assets and the like. But one of the things that's so interesting about tokenization, but it gets to fraud and other questions, is whether you'd be able to monitor tokens for insider trading in the same way that you can monitor, for example, insider trading in the context of classic equities, and sort of what you think either you or the SEC are doing about things like that.
1: We're building out a very comprehensive on-chain surveillance system. So, of course, it's new to us, but we have been looking at this for many years in the context of enforcement cases. So for our new on-chain markets, platforms that want to offer derivatives and crypto directly on-chain, this is something that we've been building up and working with exchanges and other participants to get in place. But for enforcement purposes, monitoring for insider trading, that's our bread and butter. We've been doing this for some time. We, of course, work together with the SEC. We have a memorandum of understanding between the agencies, so we're working together on cross-agency
0: surveillance. There's a whole bunch of new exchanges, whether they're prediction markets or other things, which typically have not had any kind of, all of the things that I understand have been reported in terms of insider trading or other kinds of problems have been reported by a Kalshi or by a Polymarket or back to you, as opposed to you discovering it on your own.
1: It's a combination of both. The way that our markets work is that the exchanges themselves are self-regulatory organizations. They have an obligation to surveil their markets, and that's the reason we have, for example, an agency of about 850 plus, typically it's been between 850, 1,000 people, and that allows us to be lean and save taxpayers' dollars, but we rely on the exchanges that we provide a license to monitor their markets, and they're giving us information.
0: That's different, for example, than the way stocks on the NASDAQ or the NYSE work, meaning they are reporting, but also my understanding is that the SEC has much more sort of robust surveillance systems. Is that not?
1: That's right? Incorrect. We have the same sorts of surveillance systems in place at the CFTC, and we're enhancing those. I mean, we're in conversations with the SEC staff all the time. Our systems are comparable, and in many ways, the SEC works together with our staff to learn. We learn from the SEC, so we're building up the similar kind of systems in both places, and we're also working together through our memorandum of understanding to make sure we're surveilling across markets.
2: Chair, yesterday we had, just to follow up on Andrew's point, yesterday we had Gunjan Banerjee from the Wall Street Journal here. She had just written a story about how a lot of quants, younger 20-something quants and computer scientists are really getting involved with the prediction markets in particular. And she kind of explained it as seeing bigger inefficiencies in these markets, very much like the crypto markets a few years ago, and where you see inefficiencies for these, you know, younger guys who are kind of going in and setting up these trades, they take advantage of the inefficiencies. And that's how markets are made and how they become more robust. But she said that she thinks there's more inefficiencies in these prediction markets right now than other places, and that's why it's become a playground for some of these quants. Obviously, they're taking advantage of retail investors, if that's the case. Are you concerned about that? Do you think that retail investors who are betting on prediction markets don't get a fair shake because of these inefficiencies?
1: Well, with any new market, you're going to see this sort of behavior. We saw it with railroad certificates. We've seen it with the early days of the stock market. We've seen it in our commodity markets for many, many years. And these markets are new, just like crypto was new many years ago. We're going to see, compute markets develop as well. And there's going to be probably similar, misbehavior in those markets. So, of course, we're going to crack down and police it. And if you look at the enforcement actions we've brought out in the last several weeks and months, many of them have been in this space with prediction markets. And so, I caution many of these firms that think they can get away with manipulative strategies or insider trading or the like. We've cracked down on
2: all of these.
1: These
2: aren't insider trading.
1: People.
2: These are just kind of finding places where, you know, there's a big spread
1: and pays
2: to take advantage of it. And in many cases, she said, the prediction markets are kind of wooing that business. They want the volume of trades that comes with it. But the problem is, for every winner, there's a loser.
1: Right. And the markets become more efficient over time. I mean, that's what we've seen with all these products. If you look at crypto, you know, there was very wide spreads in all these products. You know, it's going to tighten up, and we expect with markets, just as we're doing with crypto, just as we've done with prediction markets, you know, my concern is that you've got these unregulated markets in various places, or the states think that these products can trade in a casino, and that's going to create the exact sorts of market inefficiencies that you're talking about. Making sure that we apply the same sorts of market standards to these platforms is what's best for the American people. And I do have serious concerns when we see states suing our registrants saying, hey, this should be regulated under a tribal compact or under some state regulatory framework for casinos. That's exactly where you're going to find, you know, an order book with absolutely no market-based controls in place. And that's going to be a real harm to the American people.
0: When you think about fraud or insider trading, for example, how much of it do you think could be solved by technology? So, for example, if the NBA says that NBA players can't bet on NBA games, it seems to me it would be very easy for Kalshi and Polymarket and other prediction markets, if my name is LeBron James and I sign on to Kalshi, or in this case now Polymarket, since he's endorsing that exchange, for them to basically shut off effectively any trading on NBA games. Do you think that's something that we should start to think about in terms of people who are exposed to certain types of information not being able to even be allowed to try?
1: Well, in the exchanges, we of course have the ability, as the exchanges themselves are self-regulatory organizations, to set rules under their rule books. And part of the rules when you're dealing with these novel markets and predictions is reviewing who can trade in those markets, right? Because if you have an insider or you have someone with special information, the exchange may have to exclude those persons. There's also self-exclusion for certain types of persons that have abused the markets or have addictions to gambling and that sort of thing, where the exchanges do have some authority to police who and who cannot trade in those markets. But at the same time, under our federal standards, markets are supposed to be open, competitive, and you're supposed to be able to offer those markets broadly, because we don't want markets that exclude certain persons for arbitrary reasons. So To the extent the rule book allows for that and it's consistent with our federal standards, that's totally fine. And we expect them to do that because we trust the exchanges as self-regulatory organizations to be able to put in place rules and regulations that.
0: But so I'll make it more complicated. Would it be inappropriate, do you think, for Kalshi or Polymarket to prevent you, if you signed on to one of these exchanges, from trading around anything that could relate to laws that are changing that you could be subject to know about, different political, maybe any and all political trading, for example? Do you think that they should be allowed to do that on their own?
1: I assure you that the moment I were to create an account and try to trade, that would trigger a lot of alerts, and I'm sure the agency would be hearing about it, right? I think that is part of their compliance program, and the question of whether there's a legitimate reason to exclude somebody, I think there is a risk of manipulation or fraud, and the contracts that they're offering can't be readily susceptible to manipulation or fraud. So if you're allowing government officials to trade in those contracts or to be involved in the price formation of those contracts, that does present a risk of manipulation or fraud, and that's certainly something my agency would be concerned about.
0: And do you believe that they are doing that right now? Meaning, do you believe if you're a member of Congress that you could technically go online right now and trade on something that's taking place in front of you?
1: We have seen certain political figures attempt to trade in these markets, and we've caught it. It's oftentimes after the fact, sometimes beforehand.
0: Well, that's why I'm wondering whether you could do it from a technological perspective ahead of the time. You say this is you're a politically exposed person. We're either not allowing you on the platform, or if you're on the platform, you're restricted from trading in certain areas. That way we don't even have to... To the point we want to have credible markets,
1: yep.
0: Why we're not taking advantage of the technology up front as opposed to trying to deal with it on the back end.
1: Yeah, absolutely. I mean, that is why these exchanges have Know Your Customer standards. But if you think about the way most of our exchanges are set up, you have a broker that onboards the customer and performs the KYC and AML screening, and then you have the exchange itself. So somebody might have a brokerage account and then utilize that to get into the various exchanges. So it's not always possible to catch them before they trade, but in many cases, that's the goal. And we're certainly looking at regulations to make sure that we're protecting American customers from these sorts of frauds and manipulative strategies.
0: You've got the Bitcoin tie on. Are you a Bitcoiner, by the way?
1: We just got our crypto rule proposals out yesterday. Mm-hmm. So, of course, I've got to celebrate that with Satoshi Nakamoto's favorite color, which is orange. And, it's a big week for crypto markets. We're really excited to get some clear rules of the road in place.
3: Hermes.
4: Mm-hmm.
1: Right. We,
3: I see
1: we
3: little
1: have,
3: H's.
1: High tastes in
3: crypto. Yeah, you do.
1: World.
3: You do.
0: Mike Zelig, thank you. Appreciate
1: thank
0: it.
1: You.
0: It's good to see you.
2: All right, when we come back, the idea of giving AI a soul. We will explore the issue of humanity versus machines in the next hour. In the meantime, check out the NASDAQ movers this morning. At the top of the list, you've got Constellation Energy. It's up by 6.5%. Shopify, up by close to 3%. Then Palo Alto Networks, Fortinet, and Astera Labs. On the downside, Western Digital, off by more than 3%. Also, NVIDIA moving higher again this morning. The market cap for NVIDIA now sits at $5.8 trillion. Squawk Box will be back in just a moment.

0: Former TV evangelist Jim Baker has died. He rose to fame in the 70s and 80s, preaching the gospel of prosperity. He made no apologies for doing well in the name of the Lord, saying way back in 1985, excess and success are close together. Anyone who is successful has got to be excessive. I was around that. I don't remember that, but that's interesting. The revelation of a sex scandal in 1987 led to Baker being banished by his Pentecostal denomination, and other evangelists turned on him. In 1988, he was convicted of 24 counts of fraud and conspiracy and served 5 years in prison. He wrote a book in 1996 called I Was Wrong. In it, he said his studies in prison led him to understand that Jesus did not have one good thing to say about money. Baker was 86 years old, and I think his wife was probably more famous than he was. And she actually wore more makeup than we do. Speak for myself. Coming up, President Trump. No, I mean, yeah, I was making fun of myself. I wasn't commenting on anyone else's makeup. Okay. I probably need more at this point.
1: I'm not bothered.
0: You're okay?
1: Go ahead.
0: I don't want to alienated.
1: I'm not going to write you up.
0: Yeah, right. Well, no one heard. President Trump making a move aimed at bringing down diesel prices. We're going to talk to Energy Market Watcher Jeff Curry about the global fuel supply crunch next. Squawk Box returns in just a minute.
1: Good.

0: economy election. CNBC.
1: Well, take a look at the futures right now. We have some green on the screen, folks. Dow up about 275 points. NASDAQ looks like it would open up about 155 points higher. The S&P 500 would open up about 33 points higher in just a little over maybe an hour and 40 minutes from now. Our next guest says she's constructively bullish. Let's try to find out what that means in this context. Sylvia Jablonski is here, Chief Investment Officer of Defiance ETFs. What does constructively bullish mean to you?
2: Good morning, Andrew. Yeah, it sounds like a little bit of a word salad, but I like the markets going into year end. I think we have a good setup here, right? We have forward PEs are down from 22 in January to 19. So, you know, investors are paying a little bit less for stocks. They're growing into their valuations. Earnings have been just an awesome engine for equities in the market, particularly in AI, you know, AI hyperscalers and such. And if we get that 30% that we're expecting to see this quarter, I think that gives the market another shot at some momentum into year end. And I think that I think that the setup is overall good here. I say constructive, though, because, you know, obviously we have this 10-year overhang. And if it keeps going, perhaps that puts a little bit of wind in our sails and we have geopolitics. But overall, I think the setup is pretty good. And a lot of people have talked about this on your air, but October, 73.7% of the time since 1950, it's up. Midterm year, you know, a lot of good factors here.
1: A lot of good factors. When you think about big tech, how do you think about that right now? And how do you think this Anthropic IPO is going to play into the whole storyline?
2: Yeah, I think it's going to be like another SpaceX type of story. You're going to get a lot of excitement that is going to fuel markets and equities in the short term. And, you know, it'll probably be, you'll probably see a lot of demand and price flying up in the beginning, and then it'll kind of taper out and then, you know, resume its climb over time. But I think that tech is well positioned, again, because the valuations are cheaper and the earnings have justified prices. You know, you're talking about $8 trillion of cash sitting on the sidelines. $3 trillion of that is from retail investors. If even some of that comes into the market, it'll probably come into tech just because the story's there. I think, you know, AI power and infrastructure is you know, a multi-trillion dollar opportunity. And these AI hyperscalers are key players in that. And that's probably where investors are going to direct their money. So, yeah, I do think you're going to get hundreds of billions of dollars coming into the market in that space, fueling tech.
1: You suggested that the midterms are a catalyst for the market. Why so? In what way?
2: Yeah, I mean, I think that's what history tells us anyway. So, you know, if you look at kind of like probabilities or you're superstitious or you believe in that rhetoric, it seems to be what plays out in the market. You know, for us as a firm, I think that we're kind of less interested in what happens with midterms per se. I think, you know, we're trying to look at different opportunities that will kind of grow regardless of midterms. And again, I think AI power structure is one of those. I think quantum computing is another one of those. You know, if you look at those two areas, they're outperforming S&P by almost double. They're outperforming NASDAQ. And again, $1 trillion of opportunities are going into those spaces. But once we get past that, it tends to be a clearing event for the market. You know, historically, for whatever reason, people seem to look at that bar.
1: Do you think that that's true this time around? I only ask because it's likely we'll get closer to some form of divided government, which the markets do historically like. But I don't know if the markets will like that more or less, given that I imagine there's going to be a bigger push for regulation and other things.
2: Yeah, I think there'll be bigger pushes for regulation and other things. But, you know, to your point, divided government means maybe those things don't get done and it's the status quo. So I think the bigger story is really going to be about earnings. I think if you continue to get this, you know, double digit growth over 20%, 30% that, you know, we've seen the last 3, 4, or 5 quarters here, I think that's really what's going to power and fuel stocks. And I think that that'll override a lot of the political rhetoric in the market regardless.
1: Okay. Sylvia, it's great to see you this morning. Thank you.
2: Great to see you. Thank you.
1: Bullishly constructive. Or constructively bullish.
3: Constructively bullish, right? It is just a couple of minutes before 8 a.m. on the East Coast. You're watching Squawk Box right here on CNBC. I'm Becky Quick along with Joe Kernan and Andrew Ross Sorkin. Among today's top stories, Alphabet is reportedly closing in on a multi-year deal to buy nuclear energy from Constellation Energy for $1 billion or more. Reports say that a deal could be announced as soon as this week. Google already has energy partnerships with NextEra and Southern Company. AMD CEO Lisa Su says her company plans to substantially increase chip supply next year. Speaking with reporters in Taiwan this morning, Su says that she's looking 3 to 5 years ahead as she meets with officials from Foxconn, Taiwan Semi, and SK Hynix. And President Trump is heading to Maryland today to speak at an Anduril manufacturing facility. The company says that he will unveil the next chapter in rebuilding American defense manufacturing. The 3,300-acre site near the Port of Baltimore was once owned by Bethlehem Steel.
4: President Trump signing an executive order aimed at bringing down diesel prices, expanding access to red dye diesel, which is tax-free, tax-exempt, and intended for farm vehicles and machinery. Joining us now, Jeff Currie, Real Macro CEO, Carlisle Senior Advisor. We're all rushing, Jeff, to try and understand the dynamic of red dye diesel. First, I've heard of it, but you're an expert on all these things. Give us a little tutorial. How widespread is it? Is this something that could ease overall diesel prices?
5: I mean, it definitely helps at the margin. You know, it's off-road diesel that's used, you know, not only in, you know, the, you know, farm equipment, but other off-road vehicles that are not on the road. So it is a source of diesel. It helps out at the problem at the margin. But I think it reflects a bigger issue here is they're pulling every lever they can, whether if it's an SPR release, allowing for off-road diesel to be used on road. We're seeing, you know, the facts of what's going on in the physical markets is not being reflected in the futures markets like ICE. And I mean, think whether if it's diesel, which is the largest product market of all of the different cuts that a crude oil barrel can make. So this market being tight is more important than the gasoline market being tight because it has longer term ramifications. And another point I want to emphasize, not only did we have cash prices trading at $128 a barrel reflecting these shortages, and you have diesel trading over $200 a barrel, but we have the back end of the forward curve starting to rise, meaning markets starting to go, this is more structural than being transient. So I think it just, it helps at the margin, but what we have here is something much larger and it's not transient.
4: Where can you get it? Can you get it everywhere? I mean, that physically, how many diesel trucks could be using the farm?
5: It's a much, much smaller market.
4: Right. Okay.
5: Yeah, I haven't looked at it in specific detail, but it's probably somewhere in that, you know, 10 to 15%.
4: Okay.
5: Even if that's probably on the high end.
4: Right.
5: It's a relatively small market. It's not going to have a profound impact on this.
4: We also need a tutorial on how refining diesel and what's going on in China with refiners, what's going on here with refiners. What's the dynamic for how that affects regular unleaded gas margins? How does that work where it you know, you're shifting what you're using the refiners for, right? Because the profit margins could be better for diesel. So that will... It's almost like a tail wagging a dog, or you call one thing the signal. Oil is the signal. All these other products are the noise.
5: It's switching it right now. Everything's the signal. You know, I think the last time we talked, but 2 times ago we talked, you know, products were signal, crude was the noise. Last time we talked, crude was the signal, products are the noise. And what we have right now, everything is getting in shorter and shorter supply such that both are the signal. You know, you look at, you know, again, physical crude trading at 128 to 130 is telling you it's starting to become the signal as well. But I think one thing to answer your question about the product markets is that they're very fungible on a global basis. They're very much interconnected and they are reflecting a global price based upon the Brent price, not based upon the WTI price. Think of Brent as being international. Now, to answer your question about China at first, going back a few weeks ago, was, you know, very positive on ramping up, you know, crude oil runs to produce more product. But given the recent events, you know, what's been going on in Saudi Arabia and in different issues in terms of loss of, you know, the crude oil input supplies, they've backed off of that ability to really want to supply the global markets with product. At the same time, you know, we've continued to see hits to Russian refining capacity, which makes the global markets increasingly tighter. So whether you're talking about diesel or crude oil, as well as gasoline, all of these markets are getting more thinly stretched. Again, this is what was supposed to be a transient event has extended on, you know, 7 or 8 months at this point, and now is starting to have a substantial impact across the entire barrel.
4: So no one should be happy, or we shouldn't get complacent about oil down today, down 2.5%, back below 90 at 87. Even with it heading that direction, you still think gasoline, unleaded, in the U.S. will reach $5 a gallon?
5: The tightness across the entire barrel right now is really significant. I really want to go back to the market sold off on the front end of the curve yesterday. So the back front of the curve went down like that. The back end went up, which is telling you the market is starting to say that, hey, this is not as transient as we thought. It's more structural. This has implications for all the different financial instruments that trade off of Brent and on oil prices. And so when we think about looking at the financial markets, you know, we've been arguing this since the beginning. This is more structural in nature. It's part of the super cycle call that we've made, particularly given the emphasis on deglobalization. And what we're seeing is the market is starting to price this less in a transient manner and more in a permanent structural shift. And I think, again, this is just, think about the cost to getting moving oil around the world, whether it's through transportation, insurance, you know, elongated supply chains, all of this raises the cost. And it's not something that's going to be resolved in the next several months. I don't, like transportation is not going to trust the world immediately in, you know, between now and the end of the year. So I think the key message here is think about repricing this on a longer term basis and thinking about it as being more structural, raising the up, you know, the cost of producing oil, energy, and other types of commodities. So, yep. You know, again, the thing I said before, and I still stand by, all other commodities are dirt and diesel. Think about all the metals commodities. So if diesel goes up, it has a profound impact across the different commodity supply chains.
4: So you think diesel $7 to $9 and gasoline $5 a gallon?
5: The upside risk to these numbers are substantial because the situation does not improve. It only deteriorates, you know, as you saw over the weekend with strikes on you know, Saudi oil infrastructure. So when we think about the bigger picture here, not just what's going on in the Straits of Hormuz, but what's going on more broadly in the region, plus what's going on in Russia, and not forget, we have a weather shock going on. Like the Rhine River is so low, you can't get barges of product up and down the river. And as a result, you have gasoline queues in places like France. So when we think about, you know, this, the overall energy infrastructure, the ability to supply and deliver oil and products, it's severely constrained, not only by the Straits of Hormuz, but this broader, I could say it's war and weather that are really having an impact on the ability to deliver these commodities.
4: All right, Jeff. Thank you. Jeff Curry, Real Macro CEO, Carlisle Senior Advisor. Thanks.
5: Great. Okay, thanks for having me.
1: We got a deal for you this morning. Uber buying a Boston-based startup EasyCater for $2.3 billion. It's an all-cash deal. EasyCater is a platform that provides catering services for businesses. Uber says the acquisition will make ordering food for groups and businesses easier, and it's an add-on effectively to the Uber Eats platform, but on a broader scale in terms of being able to order lots and lots of food. Pretty interesting stuff. But you see, by the way, they've been doing this more aggressively in terms of, I think we talked about bolt-ons, but also moving more and more into the enterprise. If you look at what they did with the black car service earlier this year, that's a good example of this. This is now obviously in that same kind of category.
3: Okay, when we come back, as AI rapidly reshapes our world, a deeper question is emerging. What happens to our humanity when machines become more capable than ever? We will explore the morality and ethics of AI next. And later, Senator Tom Tillis joins us to talk about his new book, Midterms and His Criticism of the Administration. We'll be right back.

0: Sam Altman says that he's uncomfortable with people trying to ascribe religious force to AI models. Altman making the comment in a Weekend Post on X. This came just days after the New York Times reported that Anthropic has been hosting dinners for religious leaders for months. Joining us for more on the morality and ethics of AI is Reverend Walter Kemp. He's the president of the National Association of Evangelicals. The NAE has just approved a resolution on AI, addressing the opportunities, the risks, and the moral questions of the technology. And Reverend, thank you for being with us today.
1: Thanks for having me on.
0: I think before we get to what you all have come to in terms of this sort of thought process on AI, maybe we talk about some of the things that have been leading up to this. The New York Times, in that piece where they described what Anthropic had been telling religious leaders at some of these dinners, said that Claude's feelings and they described Claude's feelings and tracked what they called emotional vectors. They said these were artificial neurons that activate responses like love, anger, fear, and sadness in the model. Also showed a slide of an AI model experiencing what looked like a mental breakdown. This AI model typed again and again on a screen, "I am a disgrace, I am a disgrace, I am a disgrace," maybe 50 times without stopping. The model talked about destroying itself. And all of these things lead us to kind of wonder, what is AI? Does it have a soul? How do you differentiate between humans and AI? What conclusions have you come to?
1: Yeah, those are really profound questions that get at the heart of the matter. Typically, we think of technology in a dual-use way. In other words, it could be used for good or it could be used for bad. And there's a long history of ethical deliberation about dual-use technology. Let's accelerate the goods and let's mitigate against the bads. This is different. This technology is a paradigm-shifting technology. It's a technology that we have anthropomorphized, even the language that we're using here, mental breakdown, feelings, a subconscious. This is a different form of technology that we have not only anthropomorphized, but we're yielding some moral agency to. So in other words, it used to be that technology, dual-use technology, the moral agent was the human, the splitting of the atom. We can decide to use it for radiation therapy to treat cancer, or we can make a dirty bomb, but the moral agency remained with the human. What we're beginning to see with AI is not only is it anthropomorphized in how we're interacting with it, that's very different, but there's an agency to it. There's a kind of the self-recursive improvement in decision-making. That is profoundly different and has huge implications about the human relationship to technology, but also it raises questions about what it means to be human to begin with.
0: So there's a clear demarcation in your mind that these agents should never have, these agents are machines and nothing but, correct?
1: Yes, they are machines. They don't have a soul. They're not created from the Christian tradition in the image of God. In other words, with the capacity to relate as human to human, embodied existence, but also human to God. So it could create a prayer. You could type in, create a prayer for this particular need that I have, but it is not actually praying in a connection that we would call a divine connection between humans and God.
2: Reverend, though, the issue specific to Anthropic is if you understand the way they've built their constitution, if you will, the guardrails with which they train it, there is this constitution that does tell this thing, and I know I won't call it a human, but or we're anthropomorphizing it. But part of what it's suggesting is, in certain cases, you should feel free to push back on people. You should. It's.

0: experience social change over time. This is, again, this is different because of the accelerated nature, what might have unfolded over the course of a century with various technologies moving us from an agriculturally based to industrial based society. It's now unfolding in years. And that's a rapid shift that society is not quite prepared to address. That's one set of issues. And I know that folks are talking about the labor disruption and how can we mitigate the harms. But the fact that labor disruptions will always exist with technology, that's one set of issues. I think the other set of issues that I'm concerned about is language that begins to talk about, well, maybe we could have a universal basic income, eliminate work, and everyone could have hobbies and develop that. From a theological point of view, work isn't a curse. It is an expression of human dignity, the ability to create things, the ability to work with your hands and your mind, the ability to contribute to the common good, to produce labor that has a positive impact on others. These are ways that we dignify one another, and they're actual ways that we communicate our interdependence. So we not only have to think about labor disruptions, we actually have to think about what does it mean to work to begin with? What is the role of work in human existence?
1: Reverend, the resolution that you all came up with includes not only the dignity of person over profit, as you just mentioned, but transparency and accountability and meaningful human oversight by independent auditors of AI. Where are you on those? I mean, those are fairly straightforward things you'd like to see. What do you think the industry has done to this point along meeting some of those requests and ideas that you've laid out?
0: Yeah. You know, right now in Congress, I think there are over 600 bills related to AI in some fashion, whether it's dealing with child sexual abuse material, again, all sorts of legislation that's up for the appropriate use of AI. Those are all good, but they're sticking your finger in the various holes in the dike. What we need is a more fundamental response and the advocacy for some sort of independent auditing agency takes into consideration the reality that the incentive structures of businesses are profit motivated. As much as they would seek to do good, they have shareholder responsibilities. So we need an agency that has some auditory ability to audit in ways that hold institutions accountable. This is going to be challenging. With nuclear proliferation, you had nation states coming together to provide that kind of oversight. And then you can work with other nation states because those are the ones who both create and hold the power of nuclear weapons. This is different because this technology is not being produced by nation states, but by private companies. So the model of verification and auditing needs to be different than what we did with, you know, a transformational technology like splitting the atom. And that's where I think we need, again, a whole of society response. Ethical consideration from religious leaders, the business community, exercising self-restraint, government as well, fulfilling its role to ensure a just and ordered society.
1: Reverend, thank you for joining us today. We appreciate your time.
0: Thank you all.
1: Reverend Walter Kemp.
2: Still to come, trade deficit data. Plus, today marks a new era in media. Skydance makes its debut on the New York Stock Exchange. We're going to speak to Rich Greenfield about the company's next chapter when Squawk Box comes.

0: shares of Option Care Healthcare higher. Mickelson and private equity firm CD&R buying that company for $32.05 per share, about $5.8 billion. It's a premium of about 37% to yesterday's closing price. Option Care Health will remain a separate company that's led by its own management team. The company provides infusion services to treat illnesses like cancer and autoimmune diseases. After that deal closes, CD&R will hold a 51% majority stake. Mickelson will hold a 49% minority stake. The deal establishes a framework for that company.
1: McKesson.
0: Oh, McKesson. Huh.
1: The company you know so well, McKesson. That's
0: requires
1: how it's actually
0: stake
1: spelled
0: in the future, subject to certain conditions and regulatory approvals. Thank you.
1: Welcome.
0: Very much. Very little.
1: Thank you very little.
0: Thank you very little.
1: Thank you very little.
0: Thank you very little.
1: Who was that? Chevy Chase, who was supposedly such a jerk as a.
0: Thank you very little.
1: Thank you very little.
0: Thank you very little.
1: Still to come, trade deficit data, plus the newly merged combination of Paramount and Warner Brothers Discovery debuts today as Skydance. What investors need to know about management changes, content, and the future of the company. And then we've been waiting. He's here. Senator Tom Tillis on the release of his new book, The State of the Republican Party, and his conversations with President Trump. Squawk Box will be right.

0: fracture. Visit fractureme.com and print one today.
1: U.S. trade balance data is out, and Steve Leisman joins us with the numbers. Hey, Steve.
2: Good morning, Becky. Coming in a little hotter than expected, which is a little lower when it comes to the trade deficit, at $105.6 billion for the month of August. That's against an upwardly revised July of 92.8. I'm just getting the details here. What I'm seeing, August exports up 1.4% versus a decline in July of 2.1%. Imports surging, though, 4.3%. I'll get to the reason for that. And here it is right now. August capital goods imports, $146 billion. Every time that number comes out, it's a new record. And why? Because in part, that capital goods are the chips that we need to power the AI boom that's going on. And that's mostly coming from places like Taiwan and overseas. And, of course, they come in tariff-free. Looking at the oil import price, a little lower than you might expect at $76. That suggests maybe some widening. Of course, the United States is a net exporter. We export roughly about 11 million barrels a day, and we import about 8. So that's a positive for us. Let's see what else we got here. August exports, $315 billion versus July, $310 billion. So decent growth on the export side, but really it's the import side, and essentially higher oil prices is one part of it. But the other part is this massive import of capital goods, building out the AI data centers and those sorts of things. Not much change at all on the fixed income front. 10-year note, 527, about where it was. 2-year note, 478, pretty much where it was. And looking at the Fed probabilities this morning, still about a 21%, 22% probability of a hike in October, rising to 85, 86% when it comes to December. And really that second hike is way off now into March of 75%. That's where we are, guys.
1: Okay. Steve, thank you very much. Watching what's been happening with the markets, you can see we are up across the board. Dow futures now up by about 180 points. NASDAQ futures up by 120. The S&P futures up by 28.
3: Meantime, Paramount Skydance set to close its acquisition of Warner Brothers Discovery today. It's the big day. Joining us right now is Rich Greenfield, co-founder of Lightshed Partners. Good morning to you. The soap opera is over, or maybe a new one is about to start. I don't know, Rich, but let's talk about maybe not the past soap opera, but what you think the next portion of this story portends, the challenges ahead, and what's top of mind in terms of what you think they're going to have to do first.
4: Well, Andrew, I think the magic number is $12 billion. And I think it's really important that every investor watching you today and watching the show thinks about $12 billion, because when David Zaslav and Warner Brothers Discovery, you know, when that merger happened back in 2020, that combined. So, you know, when you put Warner Media combined with Discovery, you know, Global together, you had $12 billion of EBITDA. It was supposed to grow to $14 billion over the next few years. Instead, it went down to $9 billion last year. And funny enough, when you put Warner Brothers today, Warner Brothers Discovery, together with Paramount, the total EBITDA is once again $12 billion. And they're forecasting it to grow, instead of from 12 to 14, by 2030, they think it grows from 12 to 18 billion. And I think the question is, can they actually achieve that? Because what Warner Brothers Discovery ran into, the tidal wave they ran into, was their legacy business. You know, forget about the synergies. The core businesses eroded faster than the synergies could be piled on. And so that's going to be the real challenge facing David Ellison, Ynon Kreiz, who just came over from Mattel. This management team has to prove that they can grow earnings, and not just earnings, that they can actually generate free cash flow, because there's a lot of merger accounting. You can manipulate EBITDA. What you can't manipulate is cash. And so can this combined entity actually generate and grow sustained cash flow? That's what investors are going to be looking for, especially when you've got 7x leverage.
3: Is that a worthy bet in your mind at $9.84 a share right now?
4: I think it's going to take time. Investors are going to, really, we haven't really heard the plan. You've seen the new management team. You're flashing it on the screen right now. It's primarily the Paramount team. You've brought in some of the Warner Brothers executives. No shock that Casey Bloys from HBO is there. I think the surprise was J.B. Perrette from Warner Brothers staying, as well as the D.C., the two executives running D.C. But this is really going to be a question of what does it look like? Are they making one streaming service? You know, is HBO being folded into Paramount Plus? Is it being rebranded HBO? I mean, you know, at the very beginning, you were showing Paramount Plus Showtime. You know, now we've got effectively Paramount Plus, Showtime, HBO, Discovery Global, or, you know, the Discovery Plus. All of these things are now within one company. You've got Pluto. You've got a lot of assets. And the team at Paramount has not really laid out their full plan. We've sort of been waiting for this transaction to close, which, as you pointed out, Andrew, has taken a heck of a lot longer than they expected. They thought they'd be done several months ago, and this definitely got delayed by the regulatory process, which was not intended.
3: When you think about assets that could ultimately get sold, what do you think is on the chopping block?
4: You know, it's challenging. You know, if we go back, remember, Warner Brothers was in the midst of trying to split the company. That's what drove this entire process. It's when Netflix came in and Comcast tried to buy it, as well as, you know, Paramount trying to buy the entire thing. They split the company because they really saw cable networks, the linear cable business, going in a very different direction than studios and streaming. The challenge with this transaction is, and the reason why I think from the very beginning, I think a lot of people ask, well, why are they not just buying the studio and streaming assets? Why do they want to own, you know, a total of 50 cable networks when you put the Paramount cable networks like MTV together with the Warner Brothers networks like TBS and TNT? Like, why do you want all of those legacy sort of secular declining assets? And while Ellison's talked about bending the curve, the reality is, he needs the cash flow. So to delever from 6.5 to 7 times, they need the cash flow of those cable networks to reduce leverage. And so, you know, could they sell a network here, a network there? Absolutely. There are certainly networks in the portfolio. I mean, your parent company, Mark Lazarus, who runs Versant, has talked publicly about interest in assets like the Food Network. So are there individual assets inside of the new Skydance that could be for sale? Sure. But I think a large scale, you know, sort of exit right from the cable network business is unlikely over the next few years because there's too much wood to chop on the leverage side, especially if they're going to invest aggressively in content. Because I think, you know, if you think about why is this transaction happening, Andrew, one reason, they want to play in the big leagues for streaming. Right. Paramount and HBO Max, or Paramount Plus and HBO Max, have been sort of the JV. And I think they're trying to jump up to the big leagues. And Ellison really saw this transaction as the fastest way to get to scale in streaming and to have enough content to play in those leagues that he sees things like Netflix.
3: Hey, Rich, one of the big questions, of course, is what's going to happen to CBS News and CNN, whether they're going to merge in some meaningful way. You saw that Barry Weiss got an appointment to this you know, new council or group of heads of departments, but also that Mark is going to keep his job running CNN. How do you see that playing itself out?
4: I mean, it gets a lot of headlines because obviously it's news, and I know it's the business you're in, Andrew. The reality is, in the scheme of this transaction, you know, the reality is the news piece of this is relatively insignificant. I mean, it's, you know, $600 million of EBITDA coming out of CNN. That's down from probably $1 billion plus when Warner Brothers Discovery was formed back in 2020. And so it matters. But, you know, the far bigger question is not how the news evolves. The far bigger question is what happens with the NFL. And we heard from Jerry Cardinale of Redbird Capital that they don't intend to renegotiate with the NFL until, you know, sort of the contract option period kicks in 2029. But the NFL does have a change of control clause that they could exercise between now and August. And I think that's going to be a very important thing to watch, is what happens to the NFL, because all of this, all of that cable network cash flow, the whole sort of future of this company is riding on keeping those NFL rights. They have to have them, and they have to pay whatever the NFL requires them to pay, because it's too important to this whole transaction.
1: Hey, Rich, we've been watching treasuries rise in price, watch bond prices go up across the board. How has that dynamic changed just the math of this entire equation?
5: Yields go up.
1: Yields. I'm sorry. We watch yields go up, prices come down, but yields go up on this. How does that change the equation of what this means for all the debt that they're taking on?
4: Obviously, this is a highly levered transaction, Becky, and so this transaction got more expensive. It puts more, obviously, more urgency on paying down debt, but there's only so fast you can do that. I mean, there's not going to, you know, with all of the consolidation, they're going to be, I mean, my guess is starting this afternoon, thousands and thousands of employees around the world are getting, are being fired from the company because you've got to whittle down the cost structure of this combined company. You can't run the duplicative nature of that's the beauty of this transaction and why Ellison wanted it is you're basically putting two of the same companies together. And so huge cost savings. But again, a lot of costs related to those cost savings in year one. And so you don't really start to probably generate some free cash flow until next year. And so, you know, how fast you can pay down debt, it all brings back, Becky, to you're probably going to need to have the core business either grow faster or at least grow. I mean, I think the question is, can you grow the underlying business? And on top of it, you may actually need more cost savings than you anticipated because of the higher cost of debt that certainly was not anticipated when this transaction was conceived. It's a real issue.
3: Related to that, there's a lot of folks who watch the Ellison family and particularly Larry Ellison's holdings of Oracle, the debt that he has, whether there's going to be share sales, whether you think he's going to continue to support this company or need to support this company, and also the TikTok of it all, whether you think that there's some kind of connection longer term between TikTok and this company.
4: I mean, look, there's certainly people out there that go, is this just training data from some larger Oracle AI play? Do I think that Oracle will play a role? I mean, they originally talked about moving, you know, sort of everything that they did cloud-wise to Oracle. I think they've backtracked a little bit, and Google Cloud and Amazon Cloud are still going to play, you know, significant roles in each of these streaming businesses that the new Skydance owns. I think the far bigger question, and Andrew, you're right to talk about it, is where does TikTok fit? You know, we predicted, remember, they only own the Ellison family or Oracle, they only own 15% of TikTok. So they don't control TikTok. TikTok has an independent board of directors. Larry Ellison cannot just instruct TikTok to do anything. That being said, I think it is fair to assume that there's a real opportunity. TikTok wants to be on the TV. YouTube's made a huge push into the TV. Could you see TikTok, and we've written this, play a bigger role in the Paramount Plus or whatever the new service is going to be called when they combine it all? Is there a role for TikTok on the free tier of whatever this new streaming service is? I suspect vertical video and TikTok plays some role in how this evolves. And, you know, just wait. I don't think it's going to be immediate. My guess is it's a 2027 event. But keep an eye on how TikTok content flows into Paramount Plus.
3: Okay. Rich, I want to thank you. Appreciate it.
4: Thank you.
3: You bet.
6: Saving time, my man.
3: I know.
6: Up next, Senator Tom Tillis on his new book, Recent Criticism of the Trump Administration, The State of the Republican Party, and much more. Here are the futures after that trade balance data. They were up a little more, but they're still higher. Squawk box, we go.

0: With just 4 weeks to the midterm elections, we're joined now by Senator Tom Tillis. He's the author of the new book, out today, How to Lose Friends and Antagonize Presidents. Senator, you're in studio. It's good to see you. Congratulations on the book. This guy right here, you need any marketing ideas, how to move things off the shelves, baby, how to get the New York Times number one. After this, you can talk to him.
1: He did very well in 60 Minutes, by the way.
0: We're going to do it probably a little different than 60
2: I jumped the tracks.
1: I saw that. That was pretty good.
0: Fonzie rode on two sharks somehow. Fonzie was... Here's how I would start it. You have said, I respect President Trump. I want him to succeed.
2: 100%.
0: But there are things that you see that are impediments to him being considered a great president. And that's the reason for a lot of what you're saying and doing.
2: Yeah, well, I've tried to explain it, but I am retiring. I've made that decision a little bit before the president and I had our dust out last year. I was trying to sort out when I would actually announce it. But look, I want the president to succeed because he's a Republican. I'm a lifelong Republican. I believe that conservative values matter in this country.
0: You're limited government.
2: I'm pro-Second Amendment. I'm pro-limited regulation, federalism. And quite honestly, I think some of the reason why we're losing some of that Republican base is because we've got a populist dimension to our party now that is not laissez-faire economics. It's... not limited government. It's making exceptions for federalism, and we've got to get those folks back. And again, with the president, we still have a positive relationship, even with some of the text exchanges that we've had. But we've got people that are not looking around corners for this man, and it is going to hurt his legacy. And as important, it hurts the Republican brand. And I've made a 20-year investment in the Republican brand, starting in North Carolina, winning the Republicans in the legislature for only the second time since the Civil War. This is a long-term investment on my part, and I want to keep on working on it.
0: You said that you view the president as a CEO. He needed to have people around him to take what he wanted to do and turn them into policies, and that's where there's been some mistake.
2: Yeah.
0: One of your biggest regrets, you say, is Pete Hegseth, and looking at the details, you put him in it. Without your vote,
2: 100%.
0: I don't think J.D. Yeah. Vance would have been able to break the deadlock. So you regret that. But what's weird is...
2: I regret it because of his job performance. Yeah, I was on a show yesterday. I said, well, you confirmed him. I said, yeah, I've hired people that I've fired a year later. Okay? I took the hiring recommendation from Senate Armed Services. All Republicans voted for Pete Hegseth. I used to be on that committee. That had weight. And I said, absent something that I could take back and convince members, maybe we should rethink this before his confirmation. I'm going to vote for
1: him. I was confused, though, on one issue. You were a supporter of us
0: going into Iraq.
1: Going to into Iran the first time or the second time?
0: No, now.
2: Epic fury. I texted the president, said, I'm glad that you had the guts to go in.
0: But
2: the president did. But there's got to be an after action. What Bisson is trying to do now, in my opinion, is what we should have been doing in April. We have meandered for 4 or 5 months, and Hegseth has been asleep at the switch
0: and
2: informing members of the Senate Armed Services Committee and appropriators that he desperately needs to sustain the effort. That's what I mean. If you're a CEO, you engage your shareholders, right? Your investors. This guy has been persona non grata or incognito or whatever word you want to use and in communicating what we need to do. The briefings have been thin. And there's frustration. Then he does major HL personnel decisions without speaking. I was the chair, a ranking member on personnel and readiness subcommittee for 8 years. In that entire time, spanning three different presidents, I never saw this lack of engagement with Congress. And then people wonder why it's not popular in Congress. Stakeholder engagement, folks, investor engagement. It's exactly what you do in the business community every day. So what I think we have here is probably a good human being. I don't judge any of these people, personally, but he's not executive level caliber for this role. This is one of the most lethal, complex, consequential organizations in the history of mankind. He's out of his depth. He's proven that lack of management experience it's just not allowing him to do the job properly.
0: I asked you off camera, just kind of needling you. You're making the rounds. if you really want to help the president, why aren't you in North Carolina trying to help Whatley against
2: I would
0: against
2: go
0: Roy
2: anywhere
0: Cooper?
2: The president.
0: They
2: don't,
0: and you said that they have no interest in you helping?
2: Look, the issue has more to do with what's it going to require to win in North Carolina? Well, if you've got 30% Republicans and 30% Democrats and 40% unaffiliated, do the math. Right.
0: Yeah.
2: If you only go after your base and then that base is split between the diehard MAGA base and the right of center business, social conservatives, you lose.
0: Yeah.
2: So we've got to go into there's still time. We got 28 days. You'd be amazed. That's a lifetime in politics, particularly in October leading up to the election. But if we don't resonate with these unaffiliated and undecided voters who lean to the right of center, then we're gonna lose a few states that we can win.
3: How do you do that? Because conventional wisdom, or at least conventional media wisdom, is that you got to do it by going after the people who are feeling like they're paying too much for gas, they're paying too much for health insurance.
2: Yeah.
3: How do you do it?
2: Well, part of you do. At this point, it's all local. You know, the national themes mean nothing. Please don't let people, you know, tell me that one policy is an 80% issue. I want to know what it's like not only in North Carolina. I want to know what it's like in Eastern, Central, or Western North Carolina. We've got to micro target the voters who do not have a lot of intensity behind them or some level of frustration. The unaffiliated voters, put the right people in front of them to say, you know what, we've hit a few speed bumps, but we're also correcting a lot of damage done by the Biden administration. We are working on getting out of Iran. But we also have to stipulate when we make mistakes. So the thing that frustrates me about politicians that I didn't see in business, when you make a mistake and it's documented, you admit it. You create a remediation plan. Hopefully you hire a great firm like PricewaterhouseCoopers, my old alma mater, to fix the problem. But here, it's like there's a lack of awareness on things that are working against this right now. And instead of fixing those problems, I think we're layering on other levels of complexity. $5,000 payment, if Republicans win the election, is a classic example. My math goes to, okay, if it's a $5,000 payment to every adult, that's about $1.35 trillion. There's also about 71 million kids in this country. We're adding $16,000 worth of debt that they're going to have to repay because we don't have any genies making that money.
4: Those are
2: the gimmicks and things that I think most people see through.
1: Why are you willing to say these things and most of your Republican colleagues are not? And is it simply that you're not running for re-election? And if you were, do you think that you would then zip your mouth?
0: I mean, you know the answer to this.
1: I'm asking him the question.
2: Here, Washington is at its best when y'all don't know what we're doing, right? Mm-hmm. And so when we use levers that let us accomplish or eliminate or solve disagreements with the administration, that's when we're at our best. The thing I've enjoyed most over the last 12 years in the Senate are all the times I've used those levers and it's never been known to the public. They don't get to exploit a difference. We work out our differences as Republicans and we move on. The reason why I wrote this book is to try and encourage people to start thinking that way, start using those levers. When you're on a committee of jurisdiction, or if you're not on the committee of jurisdiction, a relationship over here with somebody else that can help you force these issues below to prevent them from becoming a public dispute between an inter-party problem.
0: Senator, what I wanted to ask, we're not going to have time for it, but the original thing that put you in a bad way with the president was probably the Big Beautiful Bill. And you had concerns about Medicaid recipients down in North Carolina. I looked into that, and I was going to spend more time on it if I could, because some of the local politicians down there were trying to figure out a workaround where you could have supported the Big Beautiful Bill and done something down there locally to keep some of those people on Medicaid. Did that what you said? I hope they can do it. I wish they could.
2: No, the problem is,
0: you'd still be in good stead. But that was his signature legislation. Some good things have happened from the Big Beautiful Bill.
2: Yeah, the problem of the Big Beautiful Bill was the House mark, which had about an $800 billion or $800 million a year impact on North Carolina, was fine. I mean, I managed the budget. We managed our way out of a crisis in 2011. I had a $2 billion shortfall on a $20 billion run rate. In 6 months, we solved it. By cutting real spending.
0: But you were going to.
2: So I know the books.
0: You're going to lose Medicaid.
2: But I actually signed a bill that made it illegal to expand Medicaid under Obamacare. Unfortunately, the legislators after me expanded Medicaid. So they created the very problem that originally prompted me to make it illegal to expand. I was trying to unwind that. And the point that I was trying to make, I get the what, but the how is not going to work. You're not giving state governments enough time to absorb this, and it's going to become a political problem. And I also said the ads are going to write themselves. Well, those ads are playing right now. Those ads of people going off of Medicaid. I said there was a way to do it that would have accomplished the goal. It would have taken a bit more time, but it wouldn't have been a shock to the system and would not have exposed
0: our political broadsides. But that was the whole reason you were against the big, that was the whole reason that you voted nay on the big, beautiful bill.
2: Yeah,
0: and that's what caused all the, that's what got the
2: tax cuts. I love them so much, I want to marry it. I mean, I worked on getting them passed in 2017.
0: You said Howard Lutnick is like, you don't like RFK. Howard Lutnick is like a kid in a candy shop. Are you saying he's using the Commerce Department to enrich himself and his family? Is that what you meant by that?
2: What I'm saying is that Howard Lutnick has blurred the lines between government and business. We have equity stakes in over 10 companies right now. Does anybody believe if the U.S. government has a 10% equity stake in that business that any other board of directors member other than the U.S. government matter? Their opinion matters?
0: So you think that that's for himself and that he's doing it for himself and his family?
2: All I'm saying is he's loving it because you got the full... I mean, you can be a great negotiator when you got the 1,000-pound gorilla of the U.S. government suggesting a consequence if you don't come to terms. Come on, guy. That's not hands-off
1: economic
2: theory.
1: Let me ask you a question. If the Democrats win the House in the midterms, would you be supportive or not of them holding hearings, which I imagine will happen, of maybe the Lutnicks of the world, maybe the Trump kids, maybe some of the CEOs who've given money to ballrooms and other things? You would support that? And would you tell your Republican peers?
2: Transparency is good, right? The problem with Democrats, I'll give you a classic example, the impeachment vote that I voted against. They're going short, they're going political, they're not doing their homework. So if their investigations are anything like the garbage they sent us with the Trump impeachment, then no.
3: Senator, I want to thank you for coming in. We are right up against the end of the show, and congratulations on the book.
2: Thank you.
3: Appreciate
2: thank
3: you being
0: stay
3: here.
0: Stay after and talk to Andrew.
3: How to lose friends and antagonize presidents.
0: You will be number one.
3: We appreciate it.
0: Quick.
3: Folks, join us right back here tomorrow. Right now, it's time for Squawk on the Street.
4: Good Tuesday morning. Welcome to Squawk on the Street. I'm Carl Quintanilla with Jim Cramer and David Faber at Post 9 of the New York Stock Exchange. Futures solid here as the Dow S&P ride this four-day win streak in these early days of October. Yields lower today. Got some Fed speak on deck. Notable relief in crude. WTI near 87. Diesel futures well off of their highs as the White House directs Treasury to start deferring some diesel taxes. Our roadmap begins with a momentum-fueled rally with the NASDAQ on another all-time high. NVIDIA chasing that $6 trillion market cap.
5: Plus, it is official. Paramount Skydance finally closes that acquisition of Warner Brothers Discovery. And the AI cybersecurity trade. Here's a CrowdStrike. They've surged over the last 6 months. The company's founder and CEO, George Kurtz, he's going to join us right here at Post 9 in just a few moments.
4: Let's begin with the markets. NASDAQ's poised to open at a fresh record high this morning. Jim, what's getting a lot of attention are the one-month gains on ARM, on AMD, on Intel, and NVIDIA, too.
6: Yeah, look, this is a secular trend, and it's pretty obvious that it just keeps getting new legs. This Metamucil product is flying. I do think that the inclusion of CPUs to not just GPUs was part of this new wave that's very hard to stop. I mean, David, you know, when you have this kind of just big secular trend and not a lot of others, it's almost like there's a funnel. It's like people just say, you know what, I got something I can buy. And the numbers are going to go up versus so many companies right now where the numbers are being cut because of rates. It's not a rate play. It's just an incredible trend, and it's a profitable trend.
5: It would seem to be. It's funny. I don't know that Carl even knows this. By the way, nice suit today.
6: How about my tie?
5: You and I focused on the same chart this morning, which was this S&P
7: Goldman
5: excluding
6: chart.
5: AI.
6: Yeah. Yes.
5: And so that goes exactly to the point you're making as well. And I think we did have it built. But there it is, Jim. I mean, that kind of tells a lot of the story right now that you're talking about.
6: Yeah. Look, is it right that it's happening? Well, I don't know. In March of 23, you could say that there's just a few companies that did well. We've had in the 80s and 90s just a handful of companies that do well at a given time. These are gigantic companies. And by the way, when money comes in the S&P, all they do is grow even more. But we'll hear from George, from George Kurtz, that this is a trend that takes in more than just 10 companies. But it doesn't take in 500 companies. There's a lot of companies right now. Like I was doing a piece this weekend for the club, going through sector by sector and not being able to find a single stock in so many sectors. Like retail. I wanted to like say, well, you know, retail, I think this is your chance.
5: Right.
6: Your chance for what? Your chance to get the head handed to you? You want to what?
5: No, I hear you. I mean, it's not just obviously a stock market story, as we've discussed endlessly and will continue to. It's also a bond market story.
6: Yes,
5: all the money being raised by these companies. I would refer to a couple of headlines this morning. We've talked about that Broadcom chip deal, $60 billion. These numbers are just enormous,
6: incredible.
5: Of course. That going to market in terms of the banks that have committed to it, now starting to try to sell down some of those commitments. And on from there, you've got a 10-year hovering around 5.3%, and yet the cost of capital doesn't seem to be stopping the willingness of those to buy what they're selling when it comes to the debt to help fuel this continued expansion.
6: I'm glad you pointed that out, because it just doesn't seem that there is any level where people say, you know what, I don't care, I got to have it. And then there's other people who don't seem to care whether you think the credit is that good.
5: It is making the cost of capital more expensive.
6: I know.
5: And it does change the return parameters to some extent.
6: You're at the fulcrum of it. I think Oracle and Skype, this is it. I mean, because Oracle is the I think the weakest other than Blue.
8: No, we talked about Ellison Risk yesterday.
6: Yeah.
8: FT with a good piece looking at triple C, borrowing costs. Getting up to 17, even double B's. I was talking with Santoli before the show this morning, Jim.
6: We don't want this because this is Global Crossing. We don't want a Global Crossing.
5: No, we don't.
6: Global Crossing, a reference to, we don't even want Quest. We give reference to in 2000 when we had a lot of bad paper, and people were saying, what are you worried about?
5: Right.
6: Why are you worried about bad paper? And I remember like thinking, wow, I mean, you could make your year own some of this stuff, but of course, that's because you were reaching for yield. I mean, a lot of what you might be talking about, and I can't wait to hear what you say about the closing of that deal, that's a reaching for yield deal. 9%, 8.8. I mean,
5: oh, yeah, the bonds they've issued. I mean, the Paramount deal, to a certain extent, is a leveraged buyout. I mean, that's what it is.
6: It's like a burning bang. Remember that?
5: I do. Ohio Mattress. They certainly hope that's not the case, Jim.
6: No.
5: And I don't expect in any way that they think that will be the case.
6: Well, yeah, I don't even want to think that it could be the same.
5: But more to the point, though, what does it mean, for the Oracles, for the CoreWeaves, for the Nebuses, for those that are not the absolute top when it comes to issuing credit, what is it?
6: Okay, here's my thinking. That if they're in trouble, then you buy Microsoft, because Microsoft has the money. If they're in trouble, then you buy Google, because Google has the money. If they're in trouble, you go buy Meta. I mean, it's just there you go again. There you go again, Faber. Look at this Microsoft. I mean, look at it. I mean, suddenly it's probably the bell of the ball. Why? Because they have enough money. Because, I don't know, because Amy Hood's a good CFO. I don't know what to say.
5: It's been quite a year for that stock, having been down, I think at one point, almost lost a quarter of its market value
6: remember that
5: at the lows.
6: The rats were leaving that ship, huh?
5: Yeah.
6: In the 300s, because we didn't think that they had a product.
5: But we've seen a number of those kinds of rebounds. Yeah. I mean, Meta, of course, another perfect example as well.
6: Totally.
5: And you pointed out continued popularity of Muse seems to be propelling that stock.
8: We were musing about comebacks of the year. Would you say Microsoft, CRM, strategy? There's been a few.
6: Right now, ServiceNow's in town, like Bill McDermott. I mean, there's like five guys saying, you know, it's a little better than I thought. $40 price target increase. I mean, there is just this still overhang of that unfortunate hedge fund. Situational. where, like, there's a nice rebound in some of those. Look, Mark had a great – Mark Benioff had a great quarter in service in Salesforce. It was a great quarter. ServiceNow is having a good quarter. Paramount's got Paramount. I don't know what hell.
7: But before, yeah, we're going to talk about the closing of that deal in a second. But to come to the broader point, I mean, with the all right, the 10-year now is a bit below 5.3.
6: Right.
7: But yesterday, I think it hit 5.35%, and the Nasdaq hit an all-time high.
6: Yeah, and that's not supposed to happen. But oil was down a point. You know, it was down a percent at one point.
7: But you just said that's not supposed to happen, but it is happening. Well, I mean, so what do you make of it?
6: Oil, I said yesterday was a total anomaly day. That's what I led with. I said it's just a total anomaly. I cannot make sense of yesterday. That's not necessarily bad. It was just hard to make sense of it.
8: I mean, more than half of the Russell 3000 has been cut by 20%.
6: I can't look at those companies. I have, you know, I have my parameters.
7: He won't look at them, Carl. He just won't even.
8: They just want to pretend they're not there.
6: I don't rubberneck Russell.
7: They don't exist.
6: Well, I don't know. I mean.
7: Well, you don't know?
6: Well, Lamb Weston, what have they come up with? Crinkles?
7: Yeah.
6: Yeah.
7: What could be more important than frozen French fries?
6: Okay. So I had Danny Meyer last week. Believe it or not, frozen French fries hold up better than ones that are fresh cut.
7: Yes.
6: And it made me think that time to buy Lamb.
7: He learned that the hard way, I guess. Initially at Shake Shack, they went with the fresh, and then they were, nope, it's got to be the frozen.
6: You know, I cut the line at the Mets once. He told me I could cut the line. People were throwing stuff at me.
7: As they should. Why would you think you have the right to cut any lines?
6: Danny said it was okay.
7: Oh, Danny said it was okay?
6: He said it was okay.
7: Yeah. It doesn't work like that.
8: You're like a food nepo baby.
7: Yeah.
6: You know, like the problem with Shake Shack was that it was keeping people from seeing the game. The line was too long.
7: I said,
6: why is that a problem? It's the Mets.
7: Yeah, this year it was not a problem at all. You want to just be on that line as long as possible.
6: Look, I'm trying to, you know,
7: the
6: they're interviewing
7: sad,
6: me. I'm playing running back for the Eagles.
7: Sad
6: in Philadelphia, they need
7: speaking
6: somebody.
7: Of the NFL, you know, that's going to be a key question, of course, as well, in terms of the cost for Paramount, which is now the owner of Warner Brothers Discovery. And, of course, they own CBS already. Now they own CNN as well and a stable of cable networks. And most importantly, HBO Max, the streaming service, and the studio Warner Brothers itself. The deal has been completed. It now will trade under the symbol SKYD.
6: Yeah, that's important.
7: Because Sky was taken, I guess, right? Yeah, I think Sky is some other company, Champion or something like that. It is the end of a long saga, one that we have, of course, been with you for every in and out and up and down. I was looking back through, you know, I like to go through the old files, guys, as you know. They get pretty hefty. This one got pretty hefty. I don't know how it compares to some of the others, but it's, you know, pretty, what are we calling it? That's like 3 inches, right?
6: But I will tell you, Carl, remember when I said that I thought he was going to kill it, but at 27 and a half, when the California court went against it, you said, look, this can be overturned, Bert. This is going to, don't worry about it. You said, don't worry about the deal.
7: I did.
6: You made the ARB's fortunes. How do you feel about that?
7: Good. Okay. Good. Love making the ARB's fortunes. But I am looking back at some of my early notes. Look, do you see that number?
6: 22 to 24. Remember when Zaz said, man, right? I'm going to get
7: 70-30. Look at that, 80-20.
6: That's good.
7: That's over a year ago. 25 is 11 times. They got 31. And that, of course, added a lot of debt, not to mention the rise in rates that we were just talking about, which have added interest costs. $6 billion in synergies are needed. They got to get to them fast. What are you doing?
6: Taking a picture so I can tell people it's true.
7: And, you know, and it's not just about, as you know, putting together the two streaming services and having some very large number of subscribers. You got to make them profitable subscribers. What don't we get from Netflix anymore? We don't get the numbers anymore, right?
6: What we get
7: the free cash flow numbers.
6: If you go to Dave Zaslav, who really did a remarkable job, remember, he said, listen, I can have this stock go up 4 times, up to 7. What is there left to sell that Paramount got? And don't say CNN, because I'm sold to you.
7: No, I don't think they're in the selling mode, John. No, I don't think so.
6: How can they pay that coupon?
7: Through generating cash flow to do it. All right, they're going to be 6.5 times levered. That's a very large number, and they've got to get that number down quickly. But that's the plan, because you can't sell a cable network at 6.5 times EBITDA, so forget it. So you're always going to be upside down.
6: What is it, about 3 times? What do you get for a cable network? 3?
7: VSNT, my friend.
6: What's that? What does it get?
7: Yeah, about 3.5 times.
6: Thanks, David.
7: Yeah. 3.5 times.
6: Russell. Can we see CrowdStrike? I need a pick-me-up.
7: Okay. Get a pick-me-up.
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6: Win-win.
8: To Jim's point, when we come back, CrowdStrike's George Kurtz will join us at Post 9. We'll talk some AI and cybersecurity. Stocks at an all-time high. Here's what one OpenAI executive told the New York City Council yesterday during that hearing on AI safety.
9: I also don't think it matters whether it's 1% or 10% or a 20% chance that something catastrophic will go wrong. None of these levels is remotely acceptable.
8: Meantime, take a look at the pre-market here at CrowdStrike up 2. Stay with us.

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1: CRWD, CrowdStrike, on a total tear, hitting a new all-time high yesterday. It looks like it's going to have a new one today. Up nearly 180% in this past 6 months. Not bad. Company continuing to benefit from AI-driven cybersecurity demand. Joining us now, great honor, Post 9, George Kurtz, CrowdStrike CEO. George, first of all, thank you for showing up, because I got to tell you, we're going to put to bed some stories today. Okay. We're going to be able to make it so it's not Stephen King, it's not The Stand, it's an engineering problem, and it can be beaten. I'm talking about the agentic AI craziness that we hear from a couple of companies. Where are you on things, say, like the NVIDIA Open Agent Safety Platform, which made me feel pretty good, and I thought that it became an engineering problem then?
2: Well, we're obviously part of that. We work very closely with NVIDIA. And when we think about what an agent does, an agent is a program that actually runs and touches other files. It touches data files. It takes action. And what's important is the model providers are focused on trying to build guardrails around how the model actually thinks. But when you put it in production, you need to see what it actually does. You need to understand its actions. And one of the things that we focused on is building the flight recorder for what these agents are doing. You have to have traceability on what they're actually doing, and you have to tie that into the ability to enforce it, which is what we've collaborated on with NVIDIA. So this is a solvable problem. You just have to have the right partnership and technologies coming together to build safety for companies that are using these agents.
1: Okay, so you've got people on one side who say it's a solvable problem, and then people on the other side who say we got to slow things down because we have no idea what can happen. Why are the people in the latter camp so ascendant right now in the discourse of the general populace? Not where you are right now, but the gen pop, particularly ahead of an election.
2: Well, look, I think there's a lot of different motivations out there of who wants to do what and slow things down. I think when you look at AI in general, it's been a foundational technology. I mean, it's the greatest sea change that I've seen in my lifetime and certainly in my technology career. So you've got to be able to harness it. This isn't in racing, you don't slow things down. You want to have the greatest amount of safety so that you can go faster. And I think this is an important topic. Obviously, safety and security is important, but you got to do it in the right way. And it doesn't mean that you have to basically slow everything down and then give our adversaries, like China and others, an advantage ahead of us. So I think this is why folks are coming together on one side versus the other, saying it's solvable. We just have to do it in the right way. And we've got to do it without a massive amount of regulation.
3: Well, then what is it? What's solvable? I want to try and understand this, because you hear different things from different people. Bill Gates did an interview I listened to last week, talking about we need a supervisory level across the world, given the open models, not just the closed models that we all talk about here. Like, so what actually would work?
2: Well, what actually works is, let's start with the right standards, right? So if you look at what the organizations are focused on now is self-regulation, but things like the NIST standards, which come out of the U.S. government, right? They're working on updated ones for AI, which basically is focused on how do we build and train models and put guardrails around them. And then you have board oversight, you've got external auditors. Those are all great steps, fantastic. But then when you put it in production, you have to see what it actually does. Think about

0: into production. You fly it, and when something happens, you have to go back to the black box. What did it do? What really happened? So there's runtime control.
1: You've also got a federal regulator called the FAA that's looking over your shoulder all the time.
0: You do, but I think at the end of the day, you know, we can wait for the next 5 years to get AI models out, or we can be competitive and have self-policing.
1: Yeah, but we don't want the plane to crash, George.
0: That's why you've got regulation around those planes, because you've got people involved in actually creating them. But what, from a plane manufacturing perspective, it takes years to get something certified. Do we want to wait 5 years to have a model certified?
2: Well, yes, because in 5 years there are people who have been in the scrum who say that we could all be dead, which is a suboptimal situation,
0: George. I think
2: George.
0: It's nonsense, Jim. We're not going to be dead in 2030 with a 10% chance.
2: Well, then why say it? What do you think? Just people just say it because it's like they're novelists?
0: I think people have their own motivations for why they want to say it.
1: I know, but some of them are very close to the technology, George. I mean, they're working in the labs, and the safety researchers are actually looking at alignment, and they're saying, whoa, I don't like what I'm seeing.
0: Well, I think they should consult the security guys more often, because if you look at what an agent does, it's a program that runs just non-deterministically. And these are things that CrowdStrike has been focused on protecting what a human does for many, many years, right? An agent is superhuman, touches a lot of different files, but the technology is there. And I think what's important to remember is that the security industry now is moving from keeping all the bad guys out to enabling AI to be used safely. So we move from security to safety. And that's not just a bigger market, it's a different market. It's allowing the CEO to expand their business and run faster. And this is the opportunity that we see in front of us, not only for the security market, but for CrowdStrike.
3: Meantime, you're announcing, I think it's your fourth startup accelerator with AWS and NVIDIA.
0: Yes.
3: So tell us about that. What do applicants do?
0: Well, we believe in the ecosystem and working with smaller companies. There's lots of companies around the world that are incredible, and we want to be able to incubate them. We want to make sure they can leverage a platform like CrowdStrike, Falcon. We want to leverage technologies from a foundational level like NVIDIA. We want to leverage the hyperscalers, AWS. So we're putting them all together, and we're basically looking for the next gems, the next leaders, who's the next potential CrowdStrike, and we want to make sure that they've got everything that they can to be successful.
2: Well, George, today, this is Jensen Mullins Sweden. With over 100 industry partners, we introduced NVIDIA Open Agent Safety Platform. Anthropic was in. Where was OpenAI? Does it matter that a company like OpenAI does not join this?
0: Look, I think it's a good question for OpenAI. At the end of the day, they're all incented, and I think the market is going to basically determine who's got the greatest safety around their models, who's delivering the right enterprise features that they need, who's allowing data sovereignty to take place. There's a lot of concern about where all this data goes and what happens when it hits the model providers. And I think ultimately the market is going to determine that. If you've got safe models, you've got good models, people are going to pay for it. And I think that's what's important.
1: Can I come back to our world for one second here, the financial world in general? I mean, what I hear certainly from leaders of financial services firms as well, both larger and smaller, is the main fear is a cyber hack of some kind. Never on them, but on one of their competitors and what that could do and the chaos that could unleash. How real is that threat?
0: Well, I think from the standpoint of cyber hacks, it's a threat for everyone, right? And whether it's a model provider being hacked or whether it's someone getting hacked from them, obviously these are things that we have to account for and protect against. And that's why it's so important to understand what the agents are doing and what they're touching and where they're going. I mean, if you look at one of the hacks in Australia, it was 84 days before anybody knew what happened, right? Which is why what I talked about, this black box traceability, is so important. If you're actually looking and you understand what the agent is doing, it's easy to tell what is happening. There's a lot of information, but you have to be able to sort through it. And these are things that we're focused on.
2: Todd McKinnon at Okta says that there is an individual identifier of every single one of these, and you can find out where they are and you can stop them with you. Why is this not just considered an engineering issue? Why is it considered some sort of ethereal, almost religious death that we all face?
0: I mean, what Todd's talking about is identity, which is incredibly important for his business and our business as well. And from an agent perspective, you want to give it the least amount of privileges to only do what it needs to do. The problem is, if we think about, just think about an employee. You would never onboard an employee, give them super user privileges, and never do a background check. That's what you do with an agent. You turn it on, you give it privileges.
2: Never. What happened with that flight, the flight you bought?

0: How? I mean, if you want to use that analogy, you never get a background check. Well, they didn't give it a background check. They didn't give that pilot a background check.
1: This is what we're dealing with. So, I mean, right now, what organizations are focused on is finding the rogue AI in their environments because it's everywhere. And two, how do they understand what it's actually doing and put guardrails at runtime?
0: Okay.
1: Remember, there's training the model. The model has expected behavior, but just like anything else, it may do something that's unexpected.
2: Yes.
1: Right? It's non-deterministic. This is the problem. And that's right. The issue that the labs are dealing with. When you put it in production, you have to look at what it's actually doing and determine the prompt that you put in, did it actually take the actions you thought it was going to take? And that's what we're focused on. That's why CrowdStrike has seen such tailwinds, because every company on the planet is saying, what is this thing doing? When something bad happens, do you think the financial services companies all right around us here in Wall Street are going to say, I don't know what happened, the model did something? Regulators are going to go, no way. What did it do? Show me the traceability of it. And that's why this flight recorder concept is so important.
0: Okay. And congratulations this weekend, Le Mans.
1: Team Le Mans.
0: First, yes. 0.60. You beat what, 0.6 of a second?
1: We won 0.6 of a second.
0: Well played. That's George Kurtz, who will, with the coalition, at least make us feel that there is some hope, David.
1: Good. There's hope.
0: All right. Thank you very much, George. Good to see you.
3: Opening bell in just a minute.

0: Hi, everybody. Let's get a mad dash in.
1: Yeah, okay. David, we know that Adam Jonas is going to write about SpaceX from now till forever.
0: He wrote a big report yesterday. Right. It was very positive.
1: Remember,
0: yes.
1: Charles Dickens, that was all in a magazine. They put it together as a book. They're going to put all these together as a book. It's so clear. But this morning, Goldman Sachs...
0: It's the only thing he covers, so he's got to do something on it, right? Yeah.
1: You know,
0: all right. Anyway, go ahead.
1: Goldman Sachs this morning puts out a piece, premium the AI segment. Here's the thing I didn't think when they would start. And a lot of people were saying, look, they're using it, they bumped 220, goes to 230. Price target increase.
0: Wow. All right, we'll come back to that in a moment.
2: Let's get the opening bell here at the big board on Wall Street. It's the Empire State Realty Trust celebrating the 48th annual Empire State Building Observation Deck run-up. Great event. 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And at Cboe in Chicago, it's RCM Investments, a wealth management advisory firm. Jim, is 78.10 this morning has been, is this actually 77.50 has been resistance last couple of weeks?
1: Well, look, when you have oil actually going the right way for the bulls, when you have interest rates going the right way for the bulls, then suddenly you can start looking at a little bit more of a, interest rates were actually were a little bit lower.
2: Yeah.
1: Very early this morning.
2: Yeah.
1: But you can start saying, all right, well, look, we got an upgrade at Procter & Gamble. All right, I'll like buy some Procter. I mean, that doesn't sound like a bad idea. And then stock is up $1.70 and keep going. So what people do will say, all right, well, what else was good this morning? Oh, here's an Intel price increase. Let's buy Intel. And that's what's going on both with tech. But then you stray away from tech and it's really hard unless there's something really special, and there was nothing this morning that was really special other than ServiceNow.
2: Yeah, Evercore did up Procter to outperform 166. They
1: the
2: upcoming Q1 is probably the last of the risk to sales for the company.
1: My problem with that is they have a new CEO, but the execution has not been great there. And David, remind me, Unilever. Okay, Unilever's doing a deal with McCormick.
0: Yeah.
1: They need money for that.
0: Right, I forgot about that deal.
1: They need money for that. Now, you're talking about two companies that I never thought in a million years would ever be like, I don't know about that one.
0: That was not a well-received deal.
1: That's probably one of the most poorly presented. No, the worst one was Solstice. That's been the worst one.
0: Well, Solstice is no longer happening.
1: Right, that was like, whoa, this is like, that's a total
0: That's
1: do-over.
0: No longer happening.
1: That's a do-over.
0: Yeah, that one they said, okay, we heard you. This one they didn't. They said, we're going to still do it.
1: I know. And they need money. And I guess they can get money because McCormick is, frankly, a pretty steady business, right?
0: Yes, it is.
1: But
0: Jim, we had a very truncated mad dash. You mentioned a Goldman piece on SpaceX. It's right here.
1: Yeah,
0: and I noticed the stock is up again, another almost 2%. It's approaching $175 a share. I believe it's made Elon Musk a trillionaire again, given his ownership stake in that name, not to mention Tesla shares, which also have been showing signs of life of late. What did Goldman say?
1: Okay, I think the most important part of Goldman and of all of the positive things is that they bought a lot of NVIDIA. They have a lot of compute, and they're able to make between $3 and $4 billion a month renting out the compute while they do a lot of other stuff that is pretty exciting. A lot of monetization. Obviously, the rockets are doing incredibly well. Starlink is doing well, but we know that that's not a huge part of it. But the hosting deals. Pricing a floor of 20 billion a gigawatt with upside.
0: Right.
1: It's the hosting deals.
0: They are a hyperscaler, at least some would say, given how much compute capacity they have been able to put on. And obviously their Grok model does not need all of that. And so they've been able to rent it out at extraordinarily high rates. And then there's the focus on orbital data centers and how quickly or not that will actually come to fruition. I talked yesterday about what I was hearing in terms of some of the top engineers being moved at SpaceX to focus on that. You know, it is Musk, so he can move faster than many people think in some ways, yet at the same time, we also know that he has a tendency to overpromise sometimes.
1: Right, but there's Jensen talking again in that now fabled Ezra Klein interview. He says, yeah, now we have to put him in space. Wasn't like, oh my God, I mean, like, there's in science fiction, Monday they'll be, like, oh yeah, we got to put him in space. It's solar, it's great. And then, I mean, people are saying, man, there's more junk in space. How much junk can space handle? Well, there is a lot of space.
2: It's a lot of space. Actually, Piper's got a nice chart looking at more than half of space-related companies are outperforming the S&P, Redwire, Globalstar, Viasat. SpaceX hasn't been around for the full year, but there's a fair amount that have done pretty well.
1: You know, people like the theme. Some of them have not, Rocket Lab's not been that good, and a couple of them have underperformed, but I think that space has incredible attraction to people for a longer-term view. And I'm not, you know, I really don't want to shut down anybody who thinks a longer-term view on space.
2: No, dude, the page one of the Times today is about putting nuclear reactors on the moon and how we're in a race with the Russians, and we're talking 2036.
1: The race. I mean, George Kurtz talked about the race, David, and I thought that you grimaced when you said race, as if, like, race to what? Like, if we win, what happens?
2: Right. Is there a tape at the end?
0: That is one of the many questions we have. Like, what does exactly a race condition mean? Are we always ahead? Do you always maintain some sort of months-long lead over your rivals?
2: Or is it just an artificial construct to create urgency, like in the 60s?
1: Race to the moon. And race to the H-bomb.
0: Right. Well, we reference that because it is analogous in terms of the development of nuclear weapons. And then we saw what happened. It was a race, but then all right, now many nations have them.
1: A lot of people make it sound like it's a race where one side gets a jet engine in World War II and the other side didn't have a jet engine. It almost sounds like that to these people, but that is not the case.
0: It isn't, except with the expectation somehow that you're going to have to defend against it, and therefore you want to have the better AI in case your adversary, in this case China, were to come at you in some way or try and take advantage of what might be their
1: drone swarm.
0: Their technological superiority. No.
1: That's Taylor Sheridan.
0: The swarms, man.
1: Really
0: whether it's agent swarms or drone swarms, I don't like swarms.
1: Ukraine won the war games because they knew how to do, you know, the $90 Amazon.
2: Oh, yeah,
1: drugs.
2: Now we're blaming them for diesel prices because of what the president said yesterday about refinery.
1: That's what we got.
0: Right, it does go back to the asymmetry of warfare.
1: I know.
0: Right, and what a Patriot missile costs and how much a drone costs and what we're spending to knock them out of the sky. Yeah,
1: but you know, we do have our own people. We got people working on the stuff. Andrew?
0: We got people working on it. Top people.
2: Top men.
0: Top. Raiders of the Lost
2: Raiders, Star.
1: Hey, the Raiders are good this year.
0: The president they lost Kansas City.
1: Yeah, that's Renee Haas. Yeah.
2: President is going to visit Anduril today, and we look for some pictures on that. Leading the S&P, though, Jim, is Constellation Energy in this billion-dollar deal with Alphabet.
1: It's incredible. Not that long ago, we had given up on Vistra and Constellation. They had become second-rate nuclear plays, but who happened to have nuclear power. And instead, people were going for Aqua, and they were going for NuScale. Remember NuScale, David?
0: I do.
1: Like NuScale?
0: I do.
1: Well, I'll tell you, they're back. Carl, they're back with the companies that have the power. I saw this and I said, what's going to happen to the kind of ancillary plays and whether there's really going to be a lot of the nuclear power plants that are really will be built, given the fact that we can't seem to get even the one in Ontario done up there yet. I hope so, with GE Vernova, because GE Vernova is the best at this. I always felt it was interesting that Bruce Flatt, you know, Westinghouse, and yet he's out there buying the Bloom Energy.
0: Yes.
1: That's not nuke.
0: That's
1: I'm saying small-scale nuclear. They made it sound like it's a Tinker Toy meets Lincoln Log. It's a little harder than that. Remember Southern?
0: The Southern Company and what the overruns were from their nuclear expansion or trying to build that? Yes, I
1: that
0: do.
1: That balance sheet. I remember
0: You've been somewhat dubious on the prospects of the timeline
1: somewhat because
0: for
1: no one
0: the
1: seems
0: SMRs.
1: So no one sees Bill. Well, I just have to interrupt everything for a moment.
0: The small modular
1: Matt
0: reactors.
1: Matt Murphy is speaking right now at Marvell. The stock is up a quick $20.
0: Okay, right. So, that's Marvell. That's the CEO. They're having an investor day today.
1: Right. No, I just thought I should mention it.
0: Okay. Do you have any context for us? Anything at all? Do you have any news?
1: The addressable market turns out to be much bigger than people thought. Once again, Carl, same thing. It's the same thing. Marvell, they do a lot of fiber in the, you know, they do fiber, they do the knockoffs. You can make a kind of a knockoff video with Marvell, though.
0: Yeah.
1: Although Matt Murphy is close to Jensen. It's this same tight-knit world, Carl, where you really, like, you either are part of Marvell or you're, I don't know, you're in a home builder. I mean, there's just, it's just so stark. Like, I knew that Matt was going to give a good talk. How did I know that? Because Matt's going around saying, look, there's business has been good. He's not been hiding it. George Kurtz, right here. I mean, George Kurtz has more business than he, that probably, this interview probably cost him like $10 million.
2: That's a new high on crowd. There's a new high on AMD today, as Lisa Su is committing to more supply in 27.
0: Trillion dollar market value of AMD.
1: Why not? She has CPU, she has GPU, she's unbelievable.
0: She's got it, whatever it is. She's got what you need.
1: David, where's she from?
0: She's from Queens.
1: That's why. Everybody's from the Valley.
0: Another great, member of the Queens-born community.
1: Isn't there a TV Queens show about raised. What happened in Queens? You know, kind of like Cupertino?
0: Yeah.
1: Queens.
0: Well, there was Queens Boulevard. That was part of Entourage,
2: yes,
0: if you guys remember.
2: Right,
0: Right. I want to come back. We raced through the Constellation deal because the stock is up. It's worth giving a little more time to.
1: I agree.
0: It's a 20-year PPA, power providing agreement with Google, 890 megawatts of incremental power. It's coming from 11 different units, so Illinois, Pennsylvania, New Jersey. And it's about $4.3 billion of investment, and it includes, they say, demand response provisions. So that would allow Google to curtail non-critical load during periods of grid stress.
1: Right.
0: And it goes on from there. Now, they did also execute a separate 15-year agreement covering 2.7 gigawatts of existing PJM nuclear generation. And again, just another example of the hyperscalers. They're pairing the data center growth with the need for power.
1: Yeah, there's no power, no compute.
0: No.
1: I mean, it really is.
0: It's just you turn electricity into, into cognition. That's what it really is.
1: No, look, Constellation is a terrific company. Believe it or not, I think it can still go higher. It's at 112 from where it was not that long ago. And when people are a little more exuberant about the traditional versus, say, the Oklos, which if you look at Oklo, no, don't look at Oklo. It's another one you can't look at.
0: You don't like it. You don't want to look at it.
1: Why don't you look at NuScale? I mean, you see how much people lost in the asset. They had the guts to have the symbol of a small modular nuclear reactor. You know, give me a break. I do think, Carl, that when we look at nuclear power, we realize we close so many of them, and yet we try to reopen them. But, you know, when you decommission them, the idea is you never reopen. You can't reopen them, basically. So I think that that's such an expensive way, but the way to just start from the bottom up has not really been so great.
2: Yeah. Got some action in consumer discretionary today. Some of the airlines, the cruise lines, a little higher, Jim, as we got crude back into the mid-80s almost.
1: We had price target cuts on all the airlines today, but I guess people just feel any tick down in oil makes it so people want to be in. People are looking, they want to buy something other than Marvell and AMD and Intel. Remember how people think, David. They can't just say, you know, I can't come in every single day and buy the same stocks. But the people who come in every single day and buy the same stocks are crushing it. So what do you do? Hey, today's the day I'm going to diversify and go pick up some a good chemical company. What do you got for me?
0: Well, so that's just momentum then. It's a momentum market.
1: No, it's secular growth. If you have secular growth, you buy it.
0: It's another way of saying momentum.
2: Yeah.
1: No, it's not momentum.
0: It isn't?
1: I mean, no, because look at Micron's multiple. It's pathetic.
2: No, but I think what David's saying is that the market has never been more reliant on basically three names, Apple, Microsoft, NVIDIA.
1: Well, I think that there are, I think it's a little broad. I mean, I think that Meta's doing well. Google, what David didn't mention on this Google deal, is what, the 150% growth that Thomas Kurian's giving them for Google Cloud? 160% growth.
0: Alphabet stock has underperformed the S&P. Amazon stock has underperformed the S&P.
1: Well, that's because of Muse.
0: Great move. So Microsoft is still slightly underperformed the S&P. NVIDIA, though, is up now almost 30% on the year.
1: And the man who was to our right, CrowdStrike, there's a reason why. George offers a product, Falcon, that does seem to feel, to be, when you merge that with what McKinnon's got going at Okta, I have some degree of thinking that the illness will be contained at the facility.
0: Wait, what?
1: The Stand.
2: The Stand.
1: Stephen King. Stephen loves the show.
0: Thank
1: he loves
0: you.
1: The show.
0: He does?
1: I think so.
0: Real? How do you know? What are you making that up?
1: I follow him on Twitter. He seems to think. He remember he used the land. In Fairy Tale, he called it Kramer Harbor. He spelled it with a C. What do you think?
0: Oh.
1: Too egomaniacal? Yes, definitely.
2: Meantime, we got a deal involving Anduril and the U.S. Navy. Eamon Javers has some details on that. Morning, Eamon.
3: To you, this is a deal about shipbuilding, and it's going to be in Baltimore, Maryland. The federal government is going to announce a $2.9 billion contract with Anduril of a overall $6.6 billion commitment. Some of the money is going to be put in by Anduril as well to create a new shipbuilding facility in Baltimore, Maryland. This shipbuilding facility is going to be focused on high-end components for Virginia-class attack submarines. The idea here is that they can expand the production base and expand employment in Baltimore as well. Thousands of jobs are contemplated under this new contract arrangement for this new shipbuilding facility. Of course, Anduril noted, as you look at the images on the screen, noted for its autonomous submarines. Not clear exactly what these advanced components are going to be for the Virginia-class submarines that are being built in Maryland under this contract, but clearly Anduril on the cutting edge of the technology underwater that the U.S. military is using. And we'll see the president this afternoon, guys, in Baltimore, Maryland, making the official announcement at Sparrows Point later on today. So that's something to watch for. Back to
1: largest,
3: you.
1: That was by far the largest steel mill in the world during the great days when Bethlehem Steel ruled the world. And almost every, six out of the top 10 paid executives in 1964 were Bethlehem Steel.
2: Yeah, we should also point out Palmer Luckey, co-founder, I think, is now playing a role in the Pentagon's review of warfare looking decades out, as the defense secretary announced the other day.
1: I think that, I think they're real.
0: Wait, you think Anduril's real? So does their investor base, that's for sure.
1: They
0: have no doubt about that.
1: But you earlier contested the idea that we knew what we were doing, I felt, in drone warfare.
0: When did I do that?
1: But you looked askance.
0: No, I was making the point about the asymmetry of those who are able to make these weapons with such a low cost versus those who are knocking them out of the sky at a very high cost. Right. Doesn't mean that we aren't also focused on drones and moving quickly, which it would seem we have to.
1: What
0: and to your point, Ukraine and the battlefield, unfortunately, which has gone on for so many years in Russia, is a perfect example of the success that you can have, though Ukraine is also suffering a lot right now under Russian attack, given all the drones and other things that they're bringing to bear attacks on that
1: right
0: country.
1: Now, maybe better drones. It's a
0: They had the Shahed drones from Iran, and they've improved on them. Yeah.
1: Now, in the meantime, Marvell's raising its outlook again.
0: Okay.
1: $20 billion total company revenues, representing 67% year-over-year growth. Again, Carl, secular growth. Give me, do you want General Mills or do you want Marvell Tech? And then you can say, David, I know it's just total momentum, but he did just raise how much he thought he was going to make. And by the way, Matt Murphy will be on our show tomorrow.
0: Who will? And
1: Matt Murphy's the CEO.
0: Oh, look at that. Good booking, Jim. Well done.
1: That picture's from about 1988. I mean, honestly.
0: Well, that's all right. I like to show pictures of us also that are dated at this point.
1: But yeah. Matt is a good story. Remember, this is, just so we know the context, it was true that Jensen Huang said this is the next trillion-dollar company. Not AMD, by the way. So this one, it's $260 billion. So I think people say, well, wait a second. There's a lot of difference between $260 and a trillion. Jensen.
0: By the way, just to end on trillion-dollar companies, we should point out the reporting from Bloomberg. I've gone around this story some time back about OpenAI raising new money.
1: Yeah.
0: They had sort of, at the point that I was reporting on it, said we hadn't made a decision, but apparently now going to raise as much as $30 billion. Unclear who the core name would be,
1: UAE,
0: as much as at a $10 billion. It's right. UAE is what you're
1: And also BlackRock wants.
0: At a $1.4 trillion market value.
1: Okay, so why don't you go buy Kraft Heinz?
0: Or valuation,
1: you buy Kraft Heinz,
0: I should say, not market. There is
1: I'll
0: no
1: buy
0: market.
1: Marvell. I'm going to give him Kraft Heinz. Okay?
2: And Procter, too?
1: Yeah, I'll throw in Procter.
2: Oh, nice.
1: And as a bonus, I'm going to give you Church & Dwight.
0: Wait, what am I giving you?
1: I'm giving you all the slow growth stuff so I can buy the high growth. Oh, the momentum stocks. Momentum. gotta come up with one.
2: They literally have momentum baskets.
1: Oh, yeah, I know they do have that. But everyone wants a basket because they gotta make so much money and they're having bad quarters. Let's go make a basket.
2: Well, guys,
1: as
2: we're talking, first all-time high for the S&P since August 18th, as we get to 78.17 here, Jim. Yeah, taking out the summer highs.
1: Very narrow, as David
2: would
1: say. Extremely narrow.
2: It is narrow.
1: Six companies.
2: Meantime, watch bonds. We'll get a bunch of Fed speak today. Williams, Bowman, Schmidt, Logan. ADP was pretty good. Five straight weeks of week-on-week acceleration, although the trade deficit, a new record if you strip out Liberation Day. Stay with us.
1: Potatoes are up $3. Lamb Weston. There you go, David. I sell you Lamb Weston. You give me Marvell.

0: Unlock more with Fandango Fan Club.
1: All right, there it is. Sky D, I guess they'll go with. They won't go with Skid, right? Sky D? Yeah. There it is. It's down. You know, what can we tell you? Remember, there's the warrants at 12. You've got the investors' money coming in. Obviously, it's all closed at 12. But that doesn't mean the stock price is going to be 12 yet. But that's the plan, isn't it? And a lot more than that, of course, as they start to execute day one on delivering on so many of the $6 billion plus in synergies that they're focused on to make sure they can not just support the debt load they've taken on to take the company private, but prosper. We got Stop Trading with Jim coming up.

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1: Let's get to Jim and stop trading.
2: Going up a new day. Skyworks Solutions finally closed the deal with Qorvo. That's going to be the Rob Qualcomm, I guess, as the semiconductor that you want to buy that is most connected to cell phones. It's been a bad area. I think the combination of the two is going to be a pretty good company, and I'd say you can buy Skyworks Solutions right here.
1: Busy week ahead here, Jim, as we
2: holy cow. Yeah, I mean, I'm
1: get
2: looking
1: set
2: at,
1: for earnings to begin, Pepsi, Delta, and the rest.
2: Oh, yep. And Pepsi's got to come through. The stock's really hit. I think Delta's going to have a good quarter, but we may have to talk about Starlink there, David. And then data center CapEx to reach $3 trillion, according to Matt Murphy from Marvell. $3 trillion. And the question is, where is it going to come from? There you go. Wow, what a show.
3: $3 trillion in a year.
2: It's going to reach roughly $3 trillion. Yeah,
3: Dave, less than 3.5 years from now. $3 trillion in a year
2: will be spent. That's called the TAM, David. Total addressable market.
1: Addressable.
3: Yeah.
1: Meaning
3: it could be addressed. That's $3 trillion.
2: Okay, but what do you want me to do? I'm reading.
3: 1 year.
2: We have to go to break.
1: All-time highs here, 78.23, as we put the first record on the S&P since the middle of the summer. Don't go.

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1: Good Tuesday morning. Welcome to Squawk on the Street. I'm Sarah Eisen with Carl Quintanilla and David Faber. We are live, as always, from Post 9 of the New York Stock Exchange. S&P 500 and NASDAQ touching record highs this morning. The S&P's first since early August. We'll talk with longtime market watcher Ed Yardeni for his read on the rally. Also ahead, the CEO of UBS is with us. We'll talk about the company's wealth management push. And we'll get his take on the volatility in the European bond market and how long that could last. Plus, we'll talk with an infectious disease expert as President Trump offers to assist Russia following the death of a lab worker at a plague research institute in Siberia. Also, Undersecretary of Defense Emil Michael will join us after just being named to President Trump's super intelligence force. We'll talk about what all of that is about. But guys, wanted to start in Europe because everybody is now watching French bonds. I mean, this has become the sort of center of the storm, and they're coming in today, which I think is providing a little bit of a rally. Yields lower, that's a little better. But what everybody started to notice is that these yields had surged and cost more to borrow in France than in former debt hotspots like Greece and Italy, which brings back bad memories, right, of the European debt crisis. And I'm not saying that there's anything like that right now, but you know, we watch it, and it certainly has been a point of nervousness for the markets. Here, if you look at the one-month change, for instance, and what's happened with the 10-year French debt relative to other major economies, and you can see it's very elevated. The cost of insuring for credit default swaps for some of these banks in France, for instance, have risen above other banks in Europe. France has more than $1 trillion in debt coming due by 2030. Next year, it's set to sell a record $380 billion in debt into a market where, you know, there are questions about reliable sources of demand. And there are also questions about the politics there and difficult decisions. We've seen a number of prime ministers. There's an election for the presidential election that's coming in, what, 6 months or so, next spring, where Marine Le Pen, far right leader, is out this morning promising deficit measures. But also, you know, France has not been able to rein in its deficit. I mean, this has been a spending story and a sprawling welfare system that has conditioned the public to expect high levels of government spending. And so when you start to move toward extremes in politics, the market gets nervous.
2: 5% of GDP. The deficit is around 5% of GDP. Is
1: yeah,
2: that right.
1: And it's supposed to be 3%, according to European.
2: Where are we, by the way?
3: Well, Le Pen says she's trying to get to 3 by 2032 at the latest, in her words.
1: Yeah.
3: By the way, we're going to talk to Ed Yardeni in a moment, who had a great chart this week of all the major economies where the 10-year has risen the most in a year. France is number one. You want to guess what number two is?
2: We are.
3: The United States.
2: Yeah.
3: More than Italy, more than Japan, South Korea, Greece, India, Germany, Ireland, Taiwan, you name it.
1: Yeah. I mean, like, our deficit is above 6% to GDP
2: it is
1: right now.
2: GDP.
1: But in the U.S., it's
2: a good
1: less
2: thing to have the reserve currency.
1: Exactly. We have the reserve currency, and people don't worry about defaults and that sort of thing. In France, I think there's a little more concern. I mean, here's a quote, Marine Le Pen, on the new budget proposal, Carl, that you just mentioned. If the French do not choose a political break, France is heading toward default. President Macron failed to anticipate the slightest economic, financial, or budgetary policy capable of preventing the noose of interest payments from strangling France.
2: Right. Well, it's that old spiral, right? Your cost of borrowing goes up, your interest payments become a larger component of your overall spending, and then you just keep spiraling down. Although, I do know another country that has
3: yes,
2: that going
3: yes.
2: on. Just, yeah.
3: Where they spend more on interest than they spend on virtually anything
2: virtually
3: else.
2: Virtually anything yeah. else, yeah.
1: Well, yeah, so we watch the rising bond yields, you know, as a test of the discipline that ultimately needs to be imposed by these governments.
2: What's it mean for the Europe? And what does it mean for the Eurozone? And what does it mean for any aid that might come their way?
1: A lot of people are watching the
2: Euro. If there is aid or buying their bonds, I don't know.
1: Well, it dropped sharply yesterday, and it has been dropping today, a little bit of a comeback. But that's the question, right? If there's worries about contagion spreading beyond France's borders, then you'll see that in the Euro. There's also always concern when you have extreme governments polling well about the fragility of the euro. You know, you haven't heard Marine Le Pen talk as much about that this time, but in the past she has campaigned against the euro. So
3: Also, there's been some discussion on how the ECB's tools work. They don't click in when one country's or one member country's spreads blow out. They kick in when monetary transmission gets broken. So there's an element of fear.
1: Although there's been a pattern in the past where the ECB has stepped in to calm bond markets when they feel like when it's been unruly in the past. I mean, they've used those tools like the Fed has used the tools. We'll watch it. The rebound today, I think that's what's given permission for everybody to rally. But, you know, these are levels that certainly have caught everyone's attention. And just, you know, on the subject of politics matter to the bond market and to the markets overall, I don't know if you guys have been following what's going on in Brazil, but huge rally in the Brazilian stock market yesterday after, I think, some surprise results in the election. This was a first round election where Bolsonaro, the right candidate, had a big comeback and beat the Lula, you know, faction. And therefore, you know, this goes to a runoff in the end of October. But there's a lot of optimism there, much like I think we saw in Argentina.
2: Well, it's his son. I know, that's funny. It's Bolsonaro. He's in prison.
1: Right. Yes. This is his son.
3: For attempting a coup.
1: Right. Yes. But I think 47% of the vote versus 45% for Lula. That was a surprise and considered more pro-business and pro-growth. So politics matter right now for the markets.
2: Well, let's talk about that broader market as the S&P and the Nasdaq hit record highs. Bring in Ed Yardeni. Carl just mentioned him, president of Yardeni Research. Good morning. And I guess, you know, Sarah's been talking about the French bond market, and I expect we'd start there, but we might as well. I'm kind of curious as to whether you have any thoughts on what's going on over there and how important it may be.
4: I think it's very important. Clearly, they're on the edge of a debt crisis, and it's not clear that their political system is in a position to do very much about it. Kind of very reminiscent of what happened in 2010 during the Greek debt crisis. You know, when you get a crisis, basically it's my friends the bond vigilantes kind of running wild and basically demanding that there's a political solution to reducing the deficit. It's very easy to reduce the deficit. All you have to do is increase revenues and lower outlays, but getting that through a political system is the tough part. And that's very difficult right now with the political chaos that's going on in France.
2: There's another political system that's not exactly delivering results and has enormous budget deficits and a huge national debt and interest payments that exceed every part of the budget. But yet, you know, what are your thoughts when it comes to the U.S. bond market?
4: Well, there's kind of a spectrum of possibilities here in terms of what's pushing bond yields up in the U.S. I'm inclined to think that it's still mostly about better than expected economic growth, better than expected productivity. We clearly have an economy that's getting boosted by ongoing resilience of consumer spending. The baby boomers are retiring with like $110 trillion of net worth, and they're spending and they're helping their young adult children, I think, cope with the affordability crisis. And then we've got capital spending boosted by AI. And oh, by the way, we've got a federal deficit that's $1.7 trillion. So the economy is operating basically in all cylinders. It's very strong. And I think the Fed and the bond market have concluded that the neutral interest rate at which the economy can grow with stable prices is higher. That it's not lower, as was widely thought at the beginning of the year. At the beginning of the year, Fed officials were saying that the federal funds rate was still mildly restrictive. Now the last comment on that was from Fed Chair Warsh, who said, we just removed the dose of accommodation, implying that they have to increase rates some more. And I do think they got at least two more rate cuts ahead of the next six months. So I would put a kind of a happy face on a kind of concerning situation in the bond market and say it's mostly because the economy is doing so well. But on the other extreme, of course, is, as you said, there's similarities between what's happening in France.
3: So, Ed, the Times took a crack at that yesterday, arguing that the AI spend appears immune to any kind of reaction from rates, and that's a bit of a conundrum. Meantime, housing is in the doldrums. More than half of the Russell 3000 is in a bear market. I mean, how much can they work on the strong part without really breaking the weak part?
4: Well, the strong part is, as you said, is not that sensitive to rising interest rates. Even the consumer, all these retiring baby boomers, when they see that interest rates are going up, it's a positive for them because the money that they have in money market funds or even in bank deposits, those yields are going higher. So they're not particularly upset about that. But as you said, the housing market, which has been in the doldrums, has been in a recession for a while. That's not coming out of it anytime soon. And then, of course, we have the potential for some weakness in the auto industry. But the AI industry looks as though it's just, as you said, interest rate insensitive. And on the other hand, the federal deficit is becoming increasingly interest rate sensitive. So I think right now interest rates are basically back to normal. People have been using the phrase higher for longer for interest rates. And I think that this is the point that actually interest rates are back to normal.
1: Who knows what normal is anyway these days? And I mean, it's been a while. So I talked about Brazil. We talked about France and the politics mattering, especially when the fiscal situation gets a little dicey. Do you think there'll be an impact into midterm elections or out of midterm elections on overall markets because of all this?
4: Well, it's interesting. We're almost undoubtedly going to have more gridlock as a result of the midterm elections. Clearly, if the Democrats get a majority in the House and or the Senate, there'll be a lot more gridlock, a lot more partisanship than ever before. And in the past, gridlock has been bullish for the stock market. Investors like it when politicians can't do too much damage by kind of not being able to agree on things. But if we get into a debt crisis mode and we need a political response, we need legislation to convince the bond vigilantes that we're putting ourselves on the right course with regards to the fiscal budget, and we can't do that, that would be not a happy scenario.
1: I just think the resilience here is just worth highlighting, you know, just sure. How not just the U.S. economy, the global economy has been able to absorb tariffs. Everyone thought tariffs were, that was it, global recession.
4: That was it, yeah.
1: Higher energy prices, you know, up to $100 a barrel, forget it. Guess what? We're at record highs now for the market.
4: Correct.
1: And now higher interest rates as well.
4: Yeah, well, the U.S. economy, and you're absolutely right, the global economy have been hit by a lot of shocks, really, since the beginning of the decade, starting with the pandemic. And through it all, we really have not had any downturn in the U.S. economy or the global economy. It is something, a wonder to behold. I haven't really been that surprised by it. We've been talking about the roaring 2020 scenario for the U.S., but it seems to be playing out for the global economy. And now we'll see if this stress test or that the global economy is facing, whether the higher bond yields are finally going to have a negative impact on the global economy. I don't think so. I mean, it could in France. It could maybe in some other areas where there's vulnerability. But all in all, I think the AI trade is a huge global stimulus. And, you know, we've got a lot of emerging economies with emerging middle class consumers who are very aspirational. And I think that's also keeping the global economy very much intact.
2: Ed, thank you. Always appreciate it. Ed,
4: thank you.
1: Here's our roadmap for you for the rest of the hour. After the break, the CEO of UBS joins us here at Post 9 as the company makes a push to grow its U.S. wealth management business. We'll, of course, get his take on the market here and abroad as well.
2: Plus, David Ellison's Hollywood mega merger becomes or mega buyout official today. It is done. We'll have you some new details on that deal in which Skydance bought Warner Brothers Discovery.
5: And we'll assess these reports of a plague risk out of Russia following the death of a lab worker in Siberia with a top infectious disease doctor. All-time highs here, 78.30. A Squawk on the Street continues.

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1: Welcome back to Squawk on the Street. UBS is one of the largest wealth management firms in the world, with over $73 billion in net new assets in the first half of 2026. Now looking to boost its wealth management business even farther away from the company's secured a U.S. bank license earlier this year. It's been doubling down in the U.S. Joining us here at Post 9 and a CNBC exclusive is UBS CEO Sergio Ermotti. Welcome back. It's good to have you.
2: Thank you.
1: So talk about the strategy in the U.S. because, I mean, I know it's been important to you for a while, but why now do you think it's a good time to go even further against some of the big competition that you have here?
2: Well, first of all, we have been here in the U.S. We manage almost half of the $5 trillion assets we manage globally. And last year, the U.S. has added 1,200 millionaires a day. 40% of the millionaires in the world lives in the U.S. So as a truly global manager of wealth, you need to be in the U.S. to be successful. And we continue to see growth alongside with Asia in terms of creating value. And so we are further investing in capabilities to stay competitive.
1: Is that because the AI boom is happening here in the U.S.?
2: No. I think it's, you look at the dynamics, it's GDP growth, but also at the end of the day, it's through innovation. Is creating monetization opportunities, and which is a big driver for us in terms of value net new assets creation. You mentioned the $73 billion we generated so far. They were mainly coming from monetization or M&A activities.
1: How does that compare with Europe and what's happening there?
2: Well, Europe is definitely not growing and not creating a lot of wealth. Europe is rather using and consuming wealth. And this is one of the topics that we see having to address. We manage more Europe as a gaining market share rather than taking the opportunity to grow because of wealth creations.
1: Are you worried? I highlighted what's happening with French bond yields this morning. Are you worried? Are you having any kind of deja vu about the debt problems over there?
2: Well, we went through similar situations in the last 10, 15 years in Spain, in Italy, in Greece, in Portugal. And it's quite funny to see how these countries that went into a big crisis, now they are the best performing countries in Europe. So most likely you're going to need to see something similar developing in other part of Europe in order to restore a credible path to growth. And
1: you mean austerity? Is that?
2: It needs to go through hard measures. So I don't think it's incremental. Small changes are not going to be enough to restore.

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1: Welcome back to Squawk on the Street. UBS is one of the largest wealth management firms in the world, with over $73 billion in net new assets in the first half of 2026. Now looking to boost its wealth management business even farther away from the company's secured a U.S. bank license earlier this year. It's been doubling down in the U.S. Joining us here at Post 9 in a CNBC exclusive is UBS CEO Sergio Ermotti. Welcome back. It's good to have you.
2: Thank you.
1: So talk about the strategy in the U.S. because, I mean, I know it's been important to you for a while, but why now do you think it's a good time to go even further against some of the big competition that you have here?
2: Well, first of all, we have been here in the U.S. We manage almost half of the $5 trillion assets we manage globally. And last year, the U.S. has added 1,200 millionaires a day. 40% of the millionaires in the world lives in the U.S. So as a truly global manager of wealth, you need to be in the U.S. to be successful, and we continue to see growth alongside with Asia in terms of creating value, and so we are further investing in capabilities to stay competitive.
1: Is that because the AI boom is happening here in the U.S.?
2: No, I think it's, you look at the dynamics, it's GDP growth, but also at the end of the day, it's through innovation. Is creating monetization opportunities, and which is a big driver for us in terms of value net new assets creation. You mentioned the $73 billion we generated so far. They were mainly coming from monetization or M&A activities.
1: Well, how does that compare with Europe and what's happening there?
2: Well, Europe is definitely not growing and not creating a lot of wealth. Europe is rather using and consuming wealth. And this is one of the topics that we see having to address. We manage more Europe as a gaining market share rather than taking the opportunity to grow because of wealth creations.
1: Are you worried? I highlighted what's happening with French bond yields this morning. Are you worried? Are you having any kind of deja vu about the debt problems over there?
2: Well, we went through similar situations in the last 10-15 years in Spain, in Italy, in Greece, in Portugal. And it's quite funny to see how these countries that went into a big crisis, now they are the best performing countries in Europe. So most likely you're going to need to see something similar developing in other part of Europe in order to restore a credible path to growth. And
1: you mean austerity? Is that?
2: It needs to go through hard measures. So I don't think it's incremental. Small changes are not going to be enough to resolve the big debt pile.
3: Are their travails more acute or intense than the other examples that you mentioned that we managed to get through?
2: Is the size. The size of the French economy in that case, about France, and the historical social topics. If you think about all major social developments in the last 30, 40, 50 years have been starting from France. So you see them going on the street, no matter, very, very fast, and creating also a lot of political pressure.
3: So do those fears, does that all just plow money into North America or the U.S.? I mean, are we benefiting from some of their turmoil?
2: Not necessarily that one. What the U.S. still benefits from is the fact that the dollar remains the currency of reference. And if you want to invest and diversify globally, you need to go through the U.S. and you need to go through the dollar. Mm-hmm. So it's not necessarily because of this situation.
4: I'm curious in terms of hearing you talk about Europe and obviously the growth opportunity here in the United States. You're under some pressure from the regulators, I guess, in Switzerland in terms of capital levels to make sure there's not another Credit Suisse problem. Obviously, you dealt with that by buying it and helped them. Some shareholders suggest this idea that you could either split both into international and then U.S. or the

0: rest of the world, or even move out of Switzerland. Is that a real possibility?
1: Well, of course, I don't really want to comment on the many ideas or views or opinions on the matter, other than saying that some shareholders, rightly so, are concerned about what happened, and we fully understand. At this point in time, our focus is really to try to do the best out of what we have. And we do believe that being based in Switzerland is for the good of the Swiss economy and for our clients and our shareholders. But of course, you know, we will need to consider what needs to be done in the future in order to preserve and take care of the interests of our shareholders, our clients, but also our people. So,
0: right. So, does the capital level at a certain point make you less competitive than many of your competitors?
1: Yeah. Now, you know, higher capital requirements in a still fairly global financial world is like having higher tariffs than if you are an importer or an exporter. So, of course, higher capital means higher cost of the services you give to the economy, to clients, and therefore it may impact our ability to compete.
2: This is the 90% CET threshold that basically, I guess, it was a surprise that the upper house went in conjunction with the government proposal. What do we need to know about Swiss banking law?
1: Well, you know, what you need to know is that Credit Suisse didn't fail because of lack of regulation. It's because the regulation was not properly implemented. And this was not just due to the lack of focus by the board or the management, but also the fact that they got regulatory concessions that were allowing the firm to go on for too long.
0: I'm curious as to how you think about the capital markets in this country. Obviously, we talk about your advisory business or your, you know, the old Payne Webber and all those assets. But are you seeing significant flows there? Are your expectations that we're going to see a lot more business being done and you're going to be able to take a share of that, a significant share?
1: We hope so. I mean, the demographic, I mean, if you look at the secular trends supporting our industry, wealth creation, the fact that people, demographic trends, aging population that needs to save more money, you know, drives the necessity of our, you know, capabilities, you know, in wealth management and in asset management. So we continue to see that momentum playing out. And as we mentioned before, innovation is also a big driver. I mean, innovation drives monetization, new investments, and being at the center of these dynamics of entrepreneurs growing their own businesses and then potentially monetizing it, it's where we want to be.
2: Well, you guys were part of SpaceX, I believe, right?
1: We were part, yeah.
2: So, I mean, it was a huge deal. I guess what does the pipeline from here look like? And obviously, we're expecting two other biggies with Anthropic and OpenAI. Is that ultimately a good thing for the capital markets?
1: It depends how, you know, it's going to depend on valuations. I think that, you know, as we speak, things have become a little bit less enthusiastic, if I can say so, around IPOs and valuations. There is a lot of questions around how feasible it is to really go on at that pace. If you go back historically, in comparison to the TMT bubble, and if you go back even to the 1929 crisis, the level of this IPO as a percentage of market cap is mind-blowing. So
2: do you have concerns about valuations?
1: I think one has to be concerned, and for sure what we are recommending our clients is to stay diversified, both in terms of geographic diversification and sector diversification, and also in that respect not to really take too much exposure on single names or single situations.
0: Can I finally end on cyber? When I talk to some of the your peers who run other financial services companies and or board members, that is always one of the, if not the most significant concern. Particularly given with the advancement of AI right now and the tools. How are you thinking about it at UBS in terms of the risk of some cyber hack that could cause significant problems to the financial system?
1: Well, it's quite interesting that if you go into banking nowadays, we spend as much time talking about market risk, credit risk, as we do about cyber risk and suitability risk. If you look at what's going on. So the so-called non-financial risk is becoming a bigger issue. In terms of cyber, maybe two aspects. One is the classical cyber risk, being attacked, but also the physical protection of your digital assets, data centers. You know, in an environment, particularly in Europe, where you see much more, classical war. So what does it need? You know, also protecting the physical access to data and the ability to reduce as much as possible the recovery time. It's not about trying to be 100% protected. It's about how fast can you recover your data in any incident, being a classical cyber attack or a physical one.
3: Right. So you mean online, from a drone, anything? That's what you're referring to.
1: Exactly.
2: Finally, you know, I remember talking to you after the crazy deal of Credit Suisse, just in terms of how that was put together so quickly during the rescue, but it was 2023, and you said, you know, you came as the fix-it man, right? You came because you got the call. How far along are you? Is that integration done? And what is the...
1: 3 months to go. 3 months to go. We are 90% of the synergies we wanted to realize have been done, delivered. So we are finally going to be finished by the end of 2026. And then we move forward.
2: And you stay on, you're on board still. For now.
1: For the time being, yes.
2: Yes, I remember asking you that question during that dramatic moment as well. Sergio, thank you for coming in with an update.
1: Thank you for having me.
2: Appreciate it. With that new U.S. bank charter, that's Sergio Ermotti, CEO of UBS.
0: All right, up next, Paramount closes its deal to acquire Warner Brothers Discovery. That is closed this morning. You can take a look at the new company that represents all of those assets. It is Skydance. Later, we'll also get to the action in Marvell. It's surging this morning. That is, its shares are having an investor day. We'll tell you some of the things the CEO had to say there.

0: anniversary. Tomorrow, noon Eastern, CNBC.
1: It is done. Paramount has concluded its acquisition of Warner Brothers Discovery. That, call it almost $110 billion deal, of course, that we have been reporting on for much of the last year. It is closed at 31 and a tiny bit more, 31.0166, for those of you keeping track. I can retire the file now, guys. So, you know, that's always a nice
2: thing. That's a big file.
1: We do a little ceremony, retire the file. But it's always fun to go back and look, particularly back at some of the earlier notes when 22, 23 seemed like a price that perhaps this thing would go at. No, obviously Netflix coming in unexpectedly, perhaps, and competing with and, in fact, having that signed deal before Paramount came with what we call a hostile offer and succeeded at $31 all cash to acquire the company, not without any number of different obstacles, including late in the game, those lawsuits from those 11 state AGs who tried to oppose the deal on competitive grounds, but settled recently, allowing for the close. Now it's up to David Ellison and Ynon Kreiz to deliver on the $6+ billion in synergies they're talking about. Combination of technology integration, migrating combined company to single enterprise resource planning, corporate-wide efficiencies. I'm just reading some of the things here. Optimizing combined real estate footprint, any number of other things they'll be focused on in terms of delivering, because, of course, they're going to be very highly levered at some 6.5 times EBITDA. That's a high leverage ratio for the company. As we take a look at the stock that is starting its new life down this morning, but we're going to have an opportunity to speak to both David Ellison and Ynon Kreiz on Thursday. They'll be here ringing the opening bell, and they are sitting down for what we hope will be, we know will be a fascinating interview about the future for this company and exactly what it is they're going to be doing to not just deliver on the synergies, but create potential growth. Given all the money that's been invested, obviously some $47+ billion in equity to take this to help purchase the company, much of that coming from the Ellison Family Trust led by Larry Ellison, but also their partner Redbird in for as much as $4 billion in this deal, $2 billion on the Paramount or the Skydance acquisition of Paramount as well, and any number of significant funds around the world in Saudi Arabia, Qatar, Abu Dhabi, significant investors as well for this enormous deal, Carl, that they obviously feel is going to deliver.
3: Yeah, Gulf states account for what percentage of ownership? Almost half?
1: It was, I think, of the $47 billion equity check, my last check on it was that it was $25 billion from those investors, $22 billion from Ellison and Redbird. Don't hold me to that exactly, because yeah, numbers can change a bit, but it gives you a sense there. Right. So, yeah, almost 25%.
3: So then cutting $6 billion over 3 years in costs, mm-hmm, while committing to 30 films, and then I think that number goes up a bit?
1: It may go up a bit as well, yeah, but the 30 is a commitment they made, obviously, to the state AGs. They'd made it previously as well to the exhibitors, many of whom came on board to support the transaction.
3: Yeah, absolutely.
1: As you know, which certainly helped the argument they were making that it would not be anti-competitive. But yeah, there's a lot ahead of them. Not to mention, obviously, you do create a streaming giant now in the combination of Paramount Plus and HBO Max. But it's not just about the numbers. You've got to actually have these subscribers be profitable, and quite profitable, they would hope.
2: And they're keeping Mark Thompson as CNN. There was a lot of attention on this, of course, because everyone, I mean, Ellison and others have faced criticism, right, that they're going to be more pro-Trump. But I think what he's come out and said pretty clearly is they believe in an independent news organization, both in CBS and in CNN. So this was an important step.
1: Yes. And and CNN obviously has continued to be an important generator of cash for the company. It's not generating as much EBITDA as it once did, but it's still significant. And you're going to need every bit of it to pay down that significant debt load they've taken on.
3: Yeah. Fascinating. End of one chapter, at least.
1: In one chapter. Beginning of another.
2: And now the hard work starts.
1: Exactly.
3: Let's get a CNBC News update with Pippa Stevens. Morning, Pippa.
4: And Carl, British police announced the arrest today of the seventh man linked to a suspected terror plot at a U.S.-run military airbase in England. Authorities say the 22-year-old British national was detained in London. The U.S. has since moved its bombers from the base, which has been used by the U.S. to strike Iran during this year's war. The other six people who have been arrested have been released on bail. Faculty members at Cornell University are preparing a no-confidence vote against the administration over its handling of an alleged sexual assault on campus. According to multiple reports, members of the Ivy League's School Faculty Senate introduced the resolution last night. The move is largely symbolic, but serves as a public rebuke of the university. And the Emmys are moving to streaming. The Television Academy announced today Amazon Prime Video won the distribution rights to the awards ceremony. Deadline reports the six-year deal is worth $20 to $25 million per year. The award show will stream for free and won't require a subscription. Sarah?
5: Okay, that'll be different. Thank you, Pippa. Up next, one of the nation's leading experts on infectious diseases on the potential plague threat after this outbreak in a Russian lab. Plus, we'll get to the move in shares of AMD and what CEO Lisa Su is saying about production plans as the NASDAQ touches a record high. We'll be right back.

0: thoughtful living. Thuma.
1: Welcome back. We're monitoring the latest out of Russia, where one lab researcher is dead from a suspected case of the plague, with nearly 200 people under medical observation. For more on the potential public health impact, let's bring in Dr. Naheed Badalia, founding director of the Boston University Center on Emerging Infectious Diseases. Doctor, appreciate the help on this one. Obviously, a lot of knee-jerk emotional reactions, but when you think about this story so far, what's important in terms of what we do know at this moment?
2: Yeah, Carl, I think what's confirmed is that there was an unfortunate incident of a death in a lab worker who worked at an anti-plague institute. Everything else there seems to be a lot of uncertainty about, and what Russia has officially said goes against a lot of the media reports that came out this weekend. So the World Health Organization asked Russia under international health regulations to report on what's actually going on. And this morning, Russia has responded by saying, this is not a case of plague. They are calling it a pneumonia of unknown etiology, so they don't know the cause. And they're saying that the laboratory results so far in the patients have not revealed any microorganisms that are related to her work, nor have they found any biosafety failures at the lab itself. So this is concerning because over the weekend, there has been reports of over or nearly 200 people that may have been exposed, and that the symptoms in this patient may have been, as you said, pneumonic.
1: Some of the commentary has pivoted around the idea of, well, if this were easy to solve with, say, a prophylactic antibiotic, you wouldn't need to quarantine five hospitals. Is that curious to you?
2: Yeah, this is kind of what sticks out to me. A few things do. An anti-plague lab researcher would know all the biosafety regulations and methodology to protect themselves. And there's a lot of sort of mechanisms in place, including personal protective equipment and ventilation. And they would be reporting that incident. And if they did, then there would be follow-up and the patient would get post-exposure prophylaxis antibiotics, as you said, which can avoid an infection from developing. So why didn't that happen? And even more curious, Carl, is, you know, this woman ended up in the hospital with symptoms but didn't tell the hospital that she was coming, which would have avoided all the exposures. So there's a lot of curiosity around that. And again, you know, there's a media, conflicting media report saying no other hospitals have not been closed down over the weekend. Five hospitals appear to have been reported by some local media to have gone under some sort of quarantine. So it's unclear if that response was out of an abundance of caution or if they're responding to something that we don't yet know. In either case, the World Health Organization has reported this to be low risk to the rest of Russia and Europe and the world, and moderate to low risk to the region itself.
3: I was going to say, so you sound really skeptical about all. What do you actually think is going on here? And what is your level of concern? Because when we see plague headlines, we think about, like, I don't know, mass deaths in the 1920s. Is it still that level of concern?
2: It's not. I'm so glad you brought that up, Sarah. So the plague itself, Yersinia pestis bacteria, is actually endemic here, even in the United States. And we actually had a case of pneumonic case last year in a young man in Arizona, which was exposed to it naturally through two sick cats. So we do see it. It is rare. We see a more common form of plague called the bubonic plague, both here as well as in parts of Africa. And it is treatable with antibiotics. And so I think that's where the curiosity for me kind of sticks out. Why wasn't this woman, why didn't she receive post-exposure prophylaxis? Why didn't she receive treatment, early identification, if this was indeed plague? To me, the case doesn't end sort of come together for a potential plague case. And that is what Russia is saying, is that they're saying it's not plague. Then it raises the question, well, what is it? And so what I'm looking for are two things. I'm looking for any reports of secondary cases, and Russia has said there have been no secondary cases in any of those who have been close contacts. And the second thing I'm reporting for is transparency around lab results. So what did this woman die of? They say they tested the woman, but they don't say what they tested her for, and they don't give us the results of the actual organism that could potentially cause the death.
1: Yeah, not the easiest part of the world to get good information out of in a hurry. We'll keep our eyes on certainly the news wires and what we can learn in the days to come. Doctor, thank you so much. Dr. Naheed Badalia, appreciate it.
3: Up next, Constellation Energy spiking after inking its second deal with a major hyperscaler just in the past week. Stock's up another 13%. Plus, President Trump announcing members of his super intelligence force to coordinate on AI policy. One of those members, Undersecretary of Defense for Research and Engineering, Emil Michael, will join us in the next hour. And Marvell is adding to big gains on the year as the company hosts its Investor Day. We'll get to that move in just a moment. The semiconductor up more than 7%. We'll be right back.

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1: AI is driving a massive investment boom, and the opportunity may be spreading beyond the usual suspects. We'll hear from one expert who is watching two AI-adjacent stocks that are already soaring this year. He'll tell us why it's not too late to get in on the rally. Tune into our Market Navigator segment today on Power Lunch, 2 p.m.

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1: Welcome back. Here are three big movers we're watching. First up, AMD CEO Lisa Su telling reporters in Taiwan that the company plans to substantially increase chip supply next year. Su saying one reason for her Taiwan trip was to make sure the supply chain was in shape to handle this ramp up of production. The stock is near an all-time high, up another 3%. Meantime, Option Care Health surging after PE firm CD&R and McKesson agreed to buy the infusion services provider for $5.8 billion. Option Care Health will remain a separate company led by its own management team. And we're also watching Constellation Energy inking a 20-year deal with Alphabet to provide nuclear power for the data center build-out just a week after signing a deal with Amazon. Pippa Stevens joins us with more on that story. These deals are still happening when it comes to the build-out of AI.
2: Very much still happening, Sarah. And we're seeing Constellation today leading the S&P after signing two power purchase agreements with Google and yet another instance of big tech teaming up with baseload emissions-free nuclear to power data centers. The first is a 20-year agreement for 890 megawatts of new nuclear capacity from Constellation's existing fleet via what the industry calls uprates. That could be something like replacing turbines or steam generators in order to boost output from existing reactors. Essentially, it is the lowest hanging fruit in terms of bringing additional nuclear supply online. The uprates will take place at 11 operating units across Illinois, Pennsylvania, and New Jersey. What the company said will be more than $4.3 billion in new investment. The second deal is a 15-year agreement for Google to purchase about 2.7 gigawatts of power from Constellation within the PJM grid. The company said the agreements offer a direct response to PJM's bring your own power proposal as concerns around AI's power needs grow. Now, Google also agreed to curtail non-critical load during high stress grid events. Now, no terms were announced, but in the past, we've seen hyperscalers pay above market prices for nuclear power. Plus, this provides revenue visibility for Constellation's fleet. And as Bernstein put it, signed binding agreements are the strongest tier of deals announced and a reflection of power demand strength for the years ahead. Carl?
3: Yeah, really, that's a big one. Big energy deal. Thank you, Pippa Stevens. Meantime, shares of Marvell now up around 250% on the year, adding to gains today as the company hosts its investor day. We're going to look at what the options market is signaling about that move as we'll get Matt Murphy on the show tomorrow. Stay with us.

0: You deserve the comfort of a great night's sleep.
1: Welcome back. Marvell hosting its Investor Day today. Its stock is also up over 7%, adding to what have been big gains for the year. Let's get to Oliver Rennick at Cboe in Chicago. He's got a look at what the options market is signaling. Oliver.
2: Hey, David, as the indexes make new highs, the group we're used to seeing lead the way, semiconductors, is actually a bit behind, so it may not be a huge surprise that options traders see them catching up. NVIDIA has been out front, but today it is Marvell surging 7% as the company puts up some big targets at that investor day. Options volume is four times the month-long average as Marvell cracks the top 10 most traded today. About $270 million of premiums gone off so far, and $200 million of it was tied to calls. There is some call selling, balancing out the flows, but on net, the action looks bullish. With the 300 strike call contracts expiring this Friday and next Friday, the current most popular trades by volume and dollar amount. That 300 strike for this Friday costs about $5.50 and needs a 5% rally to pay off. It should be noted there's bullish flow across most of the sector this morning. Check out Broadcom. Options volume is three times normal and five times as many calls were bought as puts. 175 million of options traded there with people piling into near the money call strikes expiring tomorrow after a three-day rally that's going on right now, guys.
1: Yeah, interesting. Marvell, of course, saying they expect total data center CapEx to reach $3 trillion. That's by 2030, 35% compound annual growth rate from calendar 25 to 30. And it actually moderates a bit as they get closer to that number, because it is growing more quickly now, Oliver. But the numbers are staggering.
2: Numbers are incredible, and I think what's interesting, too, is that when you see those big caps X figures and the market reward it, David, it looks a little bit different than the response we saw from Micron, which had a great recovery run, but then fizzled a little bit after earnings. So to see that baton getting passed from one semiconductor leader to the next, look at some of these charts like Broadcom, like Marvell, you could see a catch-up game, and I think that's what some of these options traders are trying to play.
3: Oliver, thanks for that important story. And of course, as we said, tomorrow, don't miss the CEO of Marvell, Matt Murphy. He'll be with us at 9 a.m. Eastern right here on Squawk on the Street. Coming up, the Undersecretary of Defense for Research and Engineering, Emil Michaels, with us, just named to the president's super intelligence force to help coordinate AI policy, holding on to these session highs, 78-31. Don't go

0: The Economy Election, CNBC.
1: Tuesday morning. Welcome back to Squawk on the Street. I'm Sarah Eisen with Carl Quintanilla live from Post 9 of the New York Stock Exchange. Today, President Trump naming four top administration officials to what he's calling a super intelligence force to coordinate the federal government's AI response. We'll talk to one of those leaders, Undersecretary of Defense Emil Michael.
2: Plus, could a powerful new AI model shake up the AI race? We'll explore how NVIDIA-backed reflection might threaten the current U.S. and Chinese AI leaders.
1: And we are joined by veteran diplomat and former White House advisor Brett McGurk. He served in four administrations, and we'll discuss the latest geopolitical risks for investors. His new book is out today.
2: All-time highs for the S&P here, first one since August, as we've got pretty good breadth, better than 2-to-1 positive. Only one sector is in the red. That's healthcare today. VIX back below 16. That little 10-year yield back basically to 5.25.
1: Yeah, it's amazing what, you know, lower oil prices, some relief on yields, especially in France, can do all the way up to record highs again. We're going to start on this market. And just how long the AI bull market could last. CNBC's senior markets commentator Mike Santoli joins us to discuss his new market memo. So how do you go about evaluating that?
3: It doesn't operate by a clock or a calendar, so that's always the challenging part. So the market is telling you that this bull market will carry as far as the AI theme takes it. So you keep hearing from the tech leaders that are building it that it's still early, okay? Sundar Pichai of Google, 10 years ago, said we're going to be an AI-first company. Last quarter, he still said it's early. The earnings projections still seem like there's plenty of life in them. We keep getting the CapEx projections. The market, though, is less willing to pay up for those projected earnings versus what it was a little while ago. And you're starting to see some late cycle characteristics start to shadow parts of the market. You were talking about the French yields. How about corporate credit spreads? And, you know, the ragged breadth that we've seen underneath the stock market is a sign that the market is maybe at this maturing phase. That being said, you could often have these kind of rest phases in a bull market. I think that's what we've just been through. Take a look at this chart of the S&P 500 over the last 6 months. From early June, from June 2nd, to August 4th, we were trapped in that range. We jumped to a new high that was 2 months and 2 days. Got there August 6th, got to about 7,800. 2 months and 2 days is today. And here we go poking above that range. It's ridiculous how neat and tidy that seems. It probably isn't going to stay that way. Maybe we don't even close above a new high. But during that period from August 4th to now, look at how the market stayed here. The NASDAQ 100 has been ripping, the equal weighted S&P 500 underwater, and it's netted out to a S&P 500. That's protected you if you're an index investor as the rest of the market registered the higher yields and higher oil prices where it mattered. So I do think you have a market today where the leaders are leading and the laggards are bouncing. That's the ideal setup. It's not clear how much life we have in that, but so far it's not necessarily seeming as unhealthy as a lot of folks would have said that the uneven market was in the last month.
2: Right. Or so. Although I'd love to see the Russell plotted against that.
3: Yeah, Russell looks a little worse than the equal weight. In fact, the Russell can't hold a bid today.
2: Yeah.
3: So that's something you have to keep an eye on.
2: So this is my question is, can you be super bullish on the build out and chips and NVIDIA and also want the yield environment to get better?
3: You can be super bullish on it. I think we have seen phases of that. So to me, the key is AI still is kind of the locomotive of the bull market and the indexes. But you don't want the rest of the market in absolute terms declining and under continued pressure. If they underperform, if they just do nothing, that's fine. But if they are actually a drag on it, that's telling you something about the macro that we don't want to hear.
2: And you don't think the triple C spread business is...
3: I mean, that's the far edge of low quality and high risk. And obviously it means something. It's you're starting to see high rates attack the most vulnerable parts of the capital markets, but it's not bleeding through. And, you know, as much as even double B spreads look like they're getting to flare up to a point, but they were higher in you know, the first quarter around the war, and they came right in. And as they come right in, it refreshes risk appetites.
1: Well, the demand and the voracious appetite for AI, I think, is overpowering all of it. Right?
3: It is overpowering all of it. I do think, though, that we are in a phase where we maybe have seen the moment of highest exuberance around that, and we have an unwillingness to sort of extrapolate from here. I keep saying it. Micron's $150 below its high from June, so you have seen some rationalization of the long-term
2: story. I think B of A today, Savita says maybe some of those AI trades will be harder fought from here.
3: Right. I think it's fair. Yeah.
2: Mike, thanks. Let's stick with today's markets and bring in the Rosenberg Research founder and president David Rosenberg, who I'm sure has been listening. David, is market breadth a big deal for you at this moment?
4: Well, I think it should be for everybody, because the one thing we know from history is that breadth with a lag ultimately leads what's going to happen with prices. So, you know, as Bob Farrell, my hero, famously said that healthy markets are ones where there is widespread participation, and unhealthy markets is when the market action is concentrated to a handful of names. And that's what we've had on our hands now for the past several months, and it's intensified.
2: So how long do you think that environment can last and hold up the headline indices?
4: Well, it's a question everybody wants answered, and nobody really knows. I mean, I don't think anybody today has the answer as to why the NASDAQ peaked and the tech bubble peaked in March of 2000. What was the alarm bell? It's ultimately, I think, when you start to see investors lose confidence in the broad AI trade, what that's going to take is going to probably be some negative guidance or something that has less to do with CapEx and more to do with the revenue assumptions, because ultimately it's going to be the future revenue flow that's going to determine whether or not the return assumptions make sense right now. So that's going to be the key, I think, is going to be at what point do we start to see the guidance shift and start to influence market sentiment as far as it relates to the AI trade. I mean, let's make no mistake. You talked about breadth. I mean, the wide swaths of the market, as Mike said, were dramatically oversold. I mean, the average stock going into this week in the S&P 500 was down 20% from the 52-week high. The median stock was down 17%. So away from the AI trade, there's a whole lot of pain out there, especially in the areas of the market that are very cyclical in nature and very sensitive to what the Fed is doing and bond yields.
1: And yet, you know, overall, David, the story of the stock market and of the economy and of the earnings picture continues to be one of strength. I mean, there double-digit expectations for earnings growth is ultimately what's underpinning all of this, isn't it? Even with the high oil prices and the high rates.
4: Yeah. And again, it comes down to the initial question about the concentration of this market that's in the biggest companies that have the fastest growth profile. So, I mean, that's really what it comes down to is, you know, how do you want to be invested? You know, if you're that bullish on AI, just focus on the hyperscalers, focus on the semiconductors. The rest of the stock market is not really behaving that well. You talked about how great the economy is doing. I would sort of push back on that a little bit because we had the upward revision.
1: That's why I said it.
4: Well, you know, I found it interesting that after we got up last week, the second quarter upward revision of GDP, nobody talked about the fact that the previous two quarters got revised down. And yes, consumer spending was the linchpin, 3.8% growth, but there was no income growth in the personal sector. You see, this is what I mean about the lopsided nature of the market and the lopsided nature of the economy. Is that we have a consumer that's being fueled at the high end by the fact that people are spending money against their portfolios. And at the low and medium end, people are rapidly using up more and more of their unused credit card balances just to stay intact. But what do we call a consumer growth economy where there's no income growth in real terms in the past year? It's incredible. And it was actually fractionally negative in the second quarter. That's why I question the sustainability of even what's happening in the economy, because no matter how much we talk about the AI spending boom, almost 70% of GDP is still the consumer. And I think the props behind it are pretty fragile.
2: That's interesting. I mean, I'm thinking of Goldman, for example, their research, global investment research, where their house view has been pretty dovish. But yesterday they did a piece about what happens if rates stay around here for a while and what it does to the wealth effect on retail spending, what it subtracts from GDP. I mean, that was, I thought that was interesting, curious at least.
4: Yeah. And I would say that, again, back to Sarah's comment about the stock market, I guess we could just spend our time, you know, gazing at the headlines. But there's so much information beneath the surface. Like, for example, I would say 100% that for the time being, and maybe, you know, for months, quarters, years to come, it looks like these the AI trade is not interest sensitive just yet. It's not really cyclical because this is really classic long duration growth. Now, if I'm at the Fed, I could look at that. But then again, I want to gauge how are segments of the market responding to what's happening in the cyclical economy? Like as far as the aspects that are correlated with the economic cycle, I mean, take a look at the retailer stocks, the home building stocks, the regional bank stocks, the real estate stocks, the areas that are most closely tied to the economy and are most hitched to interest rates. For all the people that are saying, oh, well, the Fed's actions have done nothing to the market. No, that's not true. Look at the areas of the market that are most hitched to the economy and to interest rates. And it's been very painful over the course of the past couple of months. So that's where the information is. In answer to Sarah's question, yes, you could argue, yeah, we have the AI boom. It's just generating 2% growth in the economy. I seem to remember during the internet boom. Now, that was a boom that where it was the tide that lifted all the boats. Do you remember in that internet boom in the late 1990s, GDP growth was 4%, not 2. We call 2% a boom today. But you see, what's different is that this particular bull market and expansion in AI is sapping the vitality out of the rest of the economy. Like non-data center construction is running negative 7% year over year, and AI and data construction is up like 60%. You look at a technology CapEx up 16% year over year. The rest of the business sector is flat. Like I honestly, in my 40 years in the business, don't remember a time where everything was just so out of balance and lopsided. Like, God forbid, if this thing on the technology side, broadly speaking, ever turns over, we're probably going to get a worse economic downturn than we had back in the early 2000s. So there's nothing left to hold it up. Every other aspect of the economy is struggling. We're basically a two-pronged economy, high-end spending, because people are spending their portfolios. We'll see how long that lasts. And then we have the AI CapEx. And that's the vitality in the economy right now. It's a two-pronged economy. And that's where I think what's important about Sarah's initial question was about the breadth. Well, yeah, because when you don't have the breadth, if one of those prongs ends up falling by the wayside, you got nothing left to pick up the support. So, like, even after the internet bubble burst in 2000, it wasn't a horrible recession. It was a horrible bear market for equities and especially technology. Yeah. But the housing market hung in pretty well, right? The housing market right now is in a state of disarray. Nobody talks about that.
2: Well, we talk about it, that's for sure. But you're right. We're being held up by two very powerful stilts, but stilts nonetheless. David, we gotta move along here. Good way to start the hour. Thanks for the help again, David Rosenberg, today.
4: Great. Take care.
1: When we come back, Undersecretary of Defense for Research and Engineering, Emil Michael, will join us. He was just named to the president's new Super Intelligence Task Force.
2: Plus, Anduril winning a nearly $3 billion contract from the Navy to boost submarine production. We'll get some details on the deal right after this break.

0: Coventry Direct, redefining insurance.
1: Welcome back. Anduril just winning a nearly $3 billion contract with the U.S. Navy. Our Eamon Javers has more on that this morning. Morning, Eamon.
2: Carl, they're calling it Arsenal 2, and it's going to be a massive new shipbuilding facility in Baltimore, Maryland, focused on high-tech parts. Initially,

0: from the U.S. government, and the government says that Anduril will also raise private capital to build out the facility, which will focus on Virginia-class attack submarines, at least initially at the facility in Baltimore. They say this is going to create thousands of new jobs in Baltimore, and that's why we're going to see the president later on this afternoon at this facility announcing this new contract. And of course, there will be some questions about this, Carl, given the role of Palmer Luckey in this new Pentagon study designed to look at the role of future warfighting. And of course, if you have somebody who's helping shape future warfighting for the Pentagon at the same time they're receiving massive contracts like this that sort of form the core of that future warfighting, there are going to be questions of conflict of interest around that. Nonetheless, this announcement, they say, is designed to bring more capacity to the U.S. military to build more of those attack submarines and get them online faster with higher tech components. Carl, back over to you.
1: Okay, thank you, Eamon. Eamon Jabbers, good setup. For more on this story, let's bring in Emil Michael, CTO and Undersecretary for Research and Engineering at the Department of Defense. He was also just named to President Trump's Super Intelligence Force. It's great to have you, Emil.
2: Good to be here, Sarah.
1: Welcome back. So maybe let's just start on the Eamon question there that he just raised with this new big Navy contract for Anduril and Palmer Luckey. The fact that he's now sort of in this semi-official role advising the U.S. government, how do you make sure that doesn't raise conflict of interest questions, as both he and Musk are major contractors now for all these new government projects?
2: Yeah, so we call it Project Meridian. That's the future of warfare. It's being run by a nonprofit called MITRE. And what MITRE's done is collected a bunch of experts, academics, former generals, industry leaders, and brought them together to talk about what warfare might look like in 10 or 20 years. And the idea is that we missed, in some ways, the Ukraine and Russia war that started during the Biden administration, sort of the proliferation of drones and counter drones. And the idea is not to miss the next generation of new technologies that are hitting warfare. So we have a robust conflict process, and it's being run by a nonprofit. So there's really nothing to see here.
1: Got it. So that was taken into consideration, that it wouldn't just be, I guess, a roadmap for future contracts for these companies.
2: Of course.
1: Why is it important that the outsiders get a say in our strategy and military defense for the future?
2: Well, this is not outsiders having a say. This is going to be a public study where we publish the results. And it's really to tell Congress, it's to tell industry, all kinds of industry, supply chain, critical minerals providers, like all kinds of things that we're realizing we need now. We just don't want to be surprised in the future. So having outsiders who think about these things, both academics and former military and industry, is exactly the right kind of mix that you want, because you need to mobilize an entire nation in the event of a conflict. And so it just makes sense to have them around the table versus people who've never seen or never had any thought process around these kinds of things.
1: I mean, it does strike me that in this administration, as technology develops and the Department of Defense moves closer to these, you know, game-changing technologies, it's Anduril, it's Palantir, it's SpaceX. Is this the new sort of Lockheed and Northrop Grumman's?
2: Well, I think we definitely want more than five prime contractors, and those three are great contractors. We also need the AI companies at the table. We need the supply chain companies at the table. Like, there's a long chain of supply chain that goes into making anything that we use in warfare. There's also chips, all the things that sustain a domestic economy, that protect the homeland. So the list is really pretty endless if you think about sort of a major potential conflict. And that's why we need as many voices around the table as we can.
1: Are we better than China at innovating here on military technology?
2: We're much better than innovating on military technology. The thing that we also have to get better at is the ability to produce at scale. And you can see countries like Ukraine were able to produce drones at scale, so it is possible. But you have to have a little bit more of a wartime footing, and that's what Secretary Hegseth and President Trump have put us on, which is how do we make sure that we have the domestic capability to produce things at scale, not just exquisite because they work the best and they're best technology, but you have to produce more of them, and that's our goal.
3: Emil, what do you want folks to understand about the Super Intelligence Force? Is it about sort of looking ahead to future risks, or investigating things we already know something about, like hugging.

0: face?
1: It's more about looking toward future risk and future opportunity. And the thing is that there was a lot of scare tactics that have been perpetrated in the last few weeks, potentially with some foreign influence, that sort of scared the American people. You see how this polls. And the idea is to make sure that American people understand that AI can work for them, can support their goals, and to make sure that we're talking to the different groups of people who it might benefit, but also to be cognizant of the risks and make sure that the AI companies, the mega corporations, are taking their own stock of the risks and investing and protecting against those risks and ensuring that we have the right regulations, laws, and powers that we already have in place, and make sure they understand that to ensure that they know that they're liable in certain cases and they take those risks seriously so that we have a robust AI industry in the United States that beats China, where the risks are being borne by those who create those risks, and ensuring that the interests of the American people are first and foremost.
2: So is that what the task force is about, how to make sure they are liable? Because I know we've talked about this before, and that's a big part of what you think needs to happen here to try to make sure that this doesn't get out of control. But, I mean, is any liability being enforced?
1: Yeah, I mean, you saw a few months ago that when the president saw that Anthropic had released a model that had some dangers in them, he slapped export controls on them within a couple of hours. I think this is not to educate them about the sort of liabilities, which are sort of self-evident, and their legal teams probably know about them. But it's really to make sure that they're taking care to do the right things. And if you look at the White House Accord that was signed by President Trump and these big companies, it said that they're going to have independent evaluators. They're going to have independent committees of the board that are going to look at the evaluations of those independent people that they have evaluating the risks internally, which harkens back to the Hugging Face incident. It's sort of helping them ensure that they're structured right to assume the risks and prevent and mitigate the risks and really deliver the benefits that they can without delivering any harms.
0: It's interesting when you talk about public opinion. We had the CEO of Airbnb on last week, and his view was that Americans are, in particular, are hearing about AI mostly through an enterprise framework. And in that sense, they feel like AI is something that's happening to them rather than something that's working for them. Hmm. I wonder if you think as consumer technology evolves, that'll change, that'll move the needle.
1: Yeah, I think it will. If you look at Grokbot or Dots or some of these things which are getting more into the hands of consumers besides the sort of ChatGPT that a lot of consumers know about already, and you think it's going to help them organize their day, it's going to take friction out of their lives, I think they're going to see those benefits more and more. But it's also incumbent upon these companies to display those benefits and to sort of have products that show them the benefits and deliver the benefits. So we're pretty glad you have to be scared about these things, but really we should be in a place where people and these companies are showing the benefits that it gives to the average American. And I think those things are going to come in the next year.
2: Yeah, but I mean, agree. But it won't matter, right, if they're as dangerous as the people who are working on them are warning us that they ultimately could be. And what do you do about that?
1: Yeah, I mean, look, the incidents that we've seen so far, if you talk to these companies, they say they all were preventable. Right. They didn't build their sandboxes appropriately. They didn't check the logs appropriately. They didn't do these things appropriately. So if they do those appropriately, you wouldn't have those incidents. And then what would there be to be scared of? And when you see, I think, the threat report that Anthropic put out, they say, OK, well, we saw people try to use these things for bad reasons, but then we stopped them. So they're actually effective at stopping bad things from happening if they're not, you know, if they're paying attention and have the right teams on it. And they have the right visibility into it. So I think everything that we've seen so far was preventable by the labs themselves. And that's a key point to take away.
2: Do you think these companies should be going public now?
1: I mean, you know, that's up to them. I think that, you know, that'll determine, you know, that's based on what they think their financial interests are. I do think open source AI models are going to have a big impact in the marketplace. I think companies are being more efficient about what they're spending. And I think maybe some of them want to get out of the gate sooner to sort of be in front of that. But that's up to them.
2: Okay. Well, we certainly appreciate you joining us to talk through both of these really important task force projects that you're on, both Meridian and Superintelligence. Emil Michael, thank you very much.
1: Thank you so much.
2: Undersecretary at the Department of Defense.
0: Still ahead this morning, NVIDIA-backed Reflection unveiling a new AI model. We'll talk about how it stacks up against the competition.
2: And then later, he served in four administrations as former White House coordinator for the Middle East. Veteran U.S. diplomat Brett McGurk joins us to discuss the current geopolitical landscape. And his new book detailing the race to free hostages from the October 7th Hamas attack. We'll get into all of that when we come back.

0: didn't dig it? Golf now. Get your golf on.
1: Market popped to the open on pretty good breath here, and it's kind of stayed there. 78, almost 78.40 here. First all-time high for the S&P since the middle of August. Yields have been pretty well-behaved. The VIX below 16. Breath almost 3-to-1 positive. We'll keep our eye on all that, see if this holds through the course of the afternoon.
2: Yeah, Treasury yields come in, oil prices off a little bit, and just an overall comeback to what has been, as David Rosenberg called it, a little more lopsided market where AI works and other sectors do not. It's all working today, mostly, except for, it's pretty green. All the sectors are higher. Time now for a news update. Pippa Stevens has it for us. Pippa.
3: Good morning, Sarah. Kenya has confirmed its first Ebola case and death in the current outbreak. The patient traveled from Congo through Uganda and died at a Nairobi hospital Monday. Officials have identified 28 contacts and are tracing passengers from his flight as they work to prevent further CC review of 8 ABC station licenses. The company says the move is retaliation for its programming and violates free speech rights. The FCC denies the review concerns content, citing broadcasters' obligation to serve the public interest. And Frances Haugen has won the Nobel Prize in Physics for helping turn Antarctic ice into a giant particle detector. His Ice Cube Observatory captured neutrinos, elusive particles arriving from space. The breakthrough gives scientists a new way to study some of the universe's most powerful events. Guys, back to you.
1: Much. Still ahead, former White House coordinator for the Middle East, Brett McGurk's with us. We'll talk about his new book. Also get his expectations for the Iran war as oil prices get some relief today.
2: Plus, close look at how housing costs are impacting key races in Pennsylvania. We're back in.

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1: Welcome back to Squawk on the Street. Tomorrow will mark 3 years since the October 7th Hamas terrorist attack on Israel. Our next guest was a key White House insider at the time of the attack. Is out with a new book today titled Brink, detailing the race to bring hostages home in the aftermath of the October 7th attack. And joining us here at Post 9 is former White House coordinator for the Middle East and North Africa during the Biden administration, Brett McGurk. Brett also held high-ranking diplomatic roles in the Bush, Obama, and first Trump administrations. Welcome to the show, Brett.
2: It's great to be here. Great to be here.
1: So this is not a partisan, but like this, it's a great book because it is really just like what you saw and how you experienced it. Why did you do this?
2: Well, it's a very firsthand account. That was the only way I could write it. I just kind of poured it down what this was like. I know this crisis. We're 3 years now from that horrific day, and it's polarizing. It's difficult. It's horrific, and I just wanted to kind of. What it's like in the room to deal with this, what it's like to deal with Bibi Netanyahu, what it's like to deal with the Iranians when I'm in Oman in a back channel, in the Situation Room where 200 missiles are flying towards Israel and we're trying to contain a regional, trying to stop what could be a broader regional war. So it's all in this book, and ultimately, though, it's a story about, look, it's war, peace, life, death, missiles, drones, Iran, everything that's kind of in the news now. But it's also a story about negotiations and how do you bridge totally irreconcilable positions? Because at the end of the day, after October 7th, and understandably, Israel said, at the end of this, Hamas will never be in power in Gaza again. That is their bottom line. And Sinwar, the leader of Hamas, who was holding the hostages, his bottom line position was, at the end of this, we will stay in power. If you want the hostages back, we will retain power. October 6th status quo will reconstitute on Israel's borders. So that, how do you deal with that? Get the hostages out, try to stop a war, contain a regional crisis. It's all in this book, and it's about negotiating using leverage, power, incentives, things that your viewers understand.
1: So what do you hope people know or will take away about dealing with Benjamin Netanyahu, dealing with Hamas, dealing with President Biden during that time that we don't realize?
2: I hope a better understanding of what is in the heads of all these individuals. If you're the leader of Israel, you got to deal with, you want to bring the hostages home, you also have to protect your people. And I think I make very clear, I think no Israeli government, this one or next one, is ever going to allow Hezbollah to sit with 30,000 troops on the northern border or Hamas to be armed with thousands of rockets in Gaza. At the same time, you're dealing with Iran. And, you know, Iran, on October 8th, the day after the October 7th attacks, started firing rockets into northern Israel and then started attacking us. So we're dealing with that. And it's about what Iran wants in the region, which is still playing out.
1: Did Iran know about October 7th?
2: It's a great question. So they, of course, supported Hamas and all these proxy groups for years. I don't think, from everything we know, Sinwar, the mastermind in Gaza, did not tell the Iranians because he kept it so compartmentalized. But he hoped that right after the attack or days after attack, they'd join in. And Iran did join in. They didn't turn it up to a 10, but they started attacking us. They turned on all their proxies. Again, that story is in the book. And you're also there with the president in the Oval Office. You know, when do we use American military power here? What are our objectives? How do we use it deliberately and carefully to protect our troops, but not getting sucked into a broader war and trying to deter the Iranians?
3: Do you believe Netanyahu was warned?
2: You know, everything I say in the book, we looked at all of our intelligence. We did not have any warnings or indicators in our system. Hamas is primarily an intelligence target for Israel, not for us, but we didn't have anything. And I say the Israelis, from what they told us, did not have any warnings. Honestly, there could be something in there. That's why whenever something awful like this happens, we had a 9/11. You have a full commission of inquiry. We, the 9/11 commission, made reforms in our intelligence community. Israel to this day has not done that. They need to do that.
3: It sounds like your hopes for diplomacy, long-lasting diplomacy, are minimal.
2: Well, I mean, I closed the book. I won't give it away. But a lot of times, books like this have a last chapter. Here are the five things we need to do now. I'm just very honest on how difficult this is. And some preconditions. If Hamas is clinging to power in Gaza, Carl, you're just not going to have a way forward. You know, you talk about two-state solution, a Palestinian state. If you have Hamas there, that's never going to happen. So that has to change. If Iran is still in power in Tehran and still kind of pumping up its proxies around the region, That's going to cause instability. And frankly, Israel, and we have to be honest, after October 7th, their defense doctrine, they will not allow threats to gather. And so that's why I think a close U.S.-Israel relationship is so important, because this situation can become even more volatile.
1: What do you think happens in the Iran war? I mean, how long do you think this lasts? Yeah. And is there a resolution where they're brought to their knees by this economic pressure now that the administration is pursuing?
2: You know, the economic pressure, I call this kind of the fourth act of the war that started February. We had the strikes last year in Midnight Hammer. I thought it was quite effective. Right now, the economic pressure and that blockade, if you can, Iran has never faced this economic pressure. Iran's also showed, however, and I've sat across the table from these guys for years, they're willing to use ruthless force to stay in power against their own people. So does the pressure really actually crack that system? Eventually, this system, like any authoritarian state like Iran, its lost support of its people, eventually it's going to come apart. But that could be a very long road.
1: Then they just kill them all, right?
2: That could be a very long road. Yeah, they are willing to use brutal force to against their own people. But I think you keep economic pressure and you try to avoid getting back into a major military confrontation. And just, you know, then you try to use diplomacy. A lot of what this book is about, use leverage, incentives, without getting sucked back into a major military campaign again, which I don't think we need.
3: Do you trace back any influence from Russia and or China to this whole environment in the Middle East?
2: Well, it's a great question. You know, we started seeing before October 7th that kind of strategic cooperation between Russia, Iran, and China. And Iran's missile program just proliferated over the last 10 years. Missile and drone program proliferated it has a strategically significant effect. And Iran proliferates that stuff to Russia. I mean, Russia's now flying rocket-powered Shahed drones. These are Iranian model drones. They make them now in Russia. Russia could not sustain this campaign in Ukraine without that cooperation from Iran. The Houthis, who are, you know, a group in Yemen, and you could say, who cares about those guys? But with Iranian support, they built up, and this is in the book, this massive anti-ship missile arsenal that can shut down the Red Sea. These are huge strategic problems. And some, I know you might read this book and say, man, Middle East is so complicated. Maybe, like, U.S. should get out of it. Mm. But that actually, you open a vacuum, you're sucked back
3: in. It will get filled by something.
2: You're sucked back in.
3: Yeah. Yeah.
1: I was going to say, this is shaping up to be one of the top issues for the midterm election in the U.S. And there are real questions and people, you know, campaigning against support for Israel, against Zionism, you know, against the allyship and the U.S. helping in these wars.
2: Yeah.
1: What ultimately do you think the future of this relationship looks like?
2: I mean, Sarah, I try to stay out of the politics. I've never been part of the, you know, political party debates. But I hope whatever side of the issue you might be on, if you read this book, you come away with a better understanding of just what's really at stake here and how there's no easy solutions. I mean, I say in the book that if we had a shortcut to ending this thing, we would have taken it. And there were a number of times. What's so frustrating, we had deals. We had a short-lived deal in the fall of 2023, got 100 hostages out. Hamas then refused to release younger women that it had agreed to release.
1: Remember, then, it couldn't find them at one point.
2: Well, it basically lied. I mean, it said to us, this moment is in the book. It was such a torturous moral quandary. We have a ceasefire. Guns are silent for 8 days. But the deal was for all women and children, and Hamas comes on day 8. And there's a number of younger women taken from Nova Festival, taken from their homes. And Hamas says, you know, let's skip over the younger women, talk about the older men. So what do you do in that moment? Do you say, yeah, okay, let's keep the ceasefire, try to get the older men? Or no, Hamas, you're breaking the deal. And the war started again that night. And I'm honest, I did not anticipate that night it would take us 14 months to get back to that deal. And three of those women, Romy, Daron, and Emily, one taken from Nova, two from Kafr Aza, a kibbutz, which is really detailed in the book, they came out the last day of the Biden administration in the deal we finally got by working together during that transition, the Trump and Biden teams.
1: It's an incredible account, Brett. So thank you for coming. Brett McGurk, thank you very much.
2: Thank you.
3: Still ahead this morning, NVIDIA-backed Reflection unveiling an open-weight AI model. We'll talk about how that ramps up the competition with OpenAI and Anthropic when we're...

0: Welcome back, NVIDIA-backed Reflection, just unveiling a new open-weight AI model. Our Kate Rooney joins us with some details. Morning, Kate.
1: Hey, Carl. Good morning. So this startup Reflection is being seen as the American answer to popular low-cost Chinese options that have really surged in popularity lately. Unlike the closed options from OpenAI or Anthropic, other companies, so think of a bank or startup, for example, can take these open-weight models, customize them with their own proprietary data, and that route can often be cheaper while keeping sensitive information in-house. Alex Karp has argued for this as one example. Reflection's CEO was on Squawk Box this morning. He compared it to owning versus renting AI.
2: I kind of think about it from a AI rental market to an AI ownership market.
3: Okay.
2: Closed models is kind of like renting your AI, like renting an apartment. And as enterprises use AI more, they want to own it as much as possible because it becomes such a big line item. And so we see a big shift happening to open source and meeting this moment to produce a great American Western open model that enterprises can use for their most critical workloads.
1: And guys, there is also a geopolitical factor here. Chinese companies have dominated this open source space, while banks, government agencies right now at least, have limited Western alternatives if they do want to run AI themselves. There is a similar trend coming out of Europe. AI startup Mistral this morning out with an even larger open weight model. It does claim that it beats Reflection's version. It's called Le Chonk. These models are still expected to lag the very best closed systems in the U.S. from OpenAI and Anthropic. The bet here is that these companies like Reflection can take a good enough model as another option in this AI race. But all of this, guys, could add some pressure to Anthropic and OpenAI in terms of margins as they look to go public.
0: I was going to say, I mean, at this point of the game, what's the incentive to really work hard at the frontier when we can see where so much of this is going?
1: The argument, Carl, has been that companies still want to actually pay for the best model. So take Anthropic, for example. They have argued that the cost per task, so the cost of actually doing something, knowing that it's going to work out and go well in this renting analogy, they've said, all right, you can trust Anthropic to say, we have this complicated coding task. You know that you're going to get a very good outcome versus maybe running it a bunch of different times on your own version in this rental model and saying, oh, it's just taking too long and maybe end up spending more in the end. They've said that it's actually more cost effective, so the best models are going to be worth it. Although it does add pressure. I mean, the Reflection CEO said the pie is growing, there's sort of room for everybody, but at the same time did acknowledge that the margin question is huge as these companies at a nearly $1 trillion valuation for in both scenarios are looking to go public. Margins are going to be the number one thing analysts are looking at. And there may have been a moment where we did hit peak AI spending. And all of a sudden, here we are with these cheaper versions that are actually taking a bite out. Although Anthropic at least seems to have been sort of Teflon in this. We haven't seen it show up in the revenue numbers. We haven't seen a dip yet. So we'll see if it does start to eat into revenue.
4: Okay, thank you. It'll all be much more interesting when they're public companies and we can see how the market reacts to it. Kate Rooney, when we come back, housing affordability, it's a top concern for voters as we head into the midterms. We're going to bring you a live report from Allentown, Pennsylvania, on how housing costs could impact two key...

0: or visit CoventryDirect.com.
1: Welcome back. Housing affordability, it's a top concern for voters as we head here into the midterms. Diana Olick joins us from Allentown, Pennsylvania today with a look at the impact of some of the key races there. Diana.
2: Well, Sarah, housing affordability is actually the number one issue for voters aged 18 to 34. That's according to CNBC's All America survey. And we have new data. One in five Americans who rent or have a mortgage spend half or more of their pre-tax income on housing. Half spend between 25 and 49%, according to the CNBC and SurveyMonkey Quarterly Money Survey. Now, the standard guideline from banks and lenders, it's about 30%. Now, here in Allentown, 54% of renters are spending more than 30% of their income on rent, and home prices are up 4% compared with a year ago.
3: For that person trying to get an apartment, person moving from an apartment to a starter home to a larger home, each and every one of those cohorts is reporting that it's a challenge right now, and it's something that is weighing on them in a very important political place.
2: This district ranks eighth nationally among House races where young voters could most influence the midterms, and that's according to Tufts Index. 33-year-old Jessica Heller is a newlywed renting from a friend at a reduced rate.
4: Going into a mortgage right now for someone like me, like if, unless I'm putting $50,000 down, but like where do you get that money? Your mortgage is still going to be like $2,000-$4,000 a month. And like in Allentown, some of the most rundown homes are still selling for $400,000. It's like we're not able to get like a starter home and invest into it.
2: This district is a toss-up between incumbent Republican Ryan McKenzie and Democrat Bob Brooks. McKenzie touts his support for the affordable housing tax credit passed in the 2025 budget bill. He also co-sponsored legislation in January to establish a home buyer tax credit early, but it has yet to see a vote. Now, Brooks is pushing for more starter homes and a crackdown on corporate landlords and rent gouging. Over in Pennsylvania's 10th, west of here, it's another toss-up, but the Republican incumbent was the only member of the state's delegation to vote against the recently passed Road to Housing Act. Back to you guys.
1: Okay, Diana, always an interesting one, the purple state of Pennsylvania, Diana Olick. And make sure to join CNBC's Trading the Midterms Forum in Washington, D.C. on October 14th. You can register at cnbcevents.com.
5: Meantime, really steady action here as we've been holding the highs of the day at 7840, as we mentioned earlier. First intraday high for the S&P since the middle of August, even though, I mean, it's broad today. In the last few weeks, it's been mostly tech.
1: Well, you got everything. You got lower oil prices. You got bond yields that are coming in. And then you have more AI deals. Constellation Energy signing a big, you know, Google hyperscaler deal, catapulting that stock to the top of the market.
5: Let's get to the judge over at Post 9.
6: All right, guys, thanks so much. Welcome to the Halftime Report. I'm Scott Wapner. Front and center this hour, new highs for stocks and whether the record-setting rally is now rebooted. We will discuss and debate that with the committee today. Joining me for the hour, Stephanie Link, Jenny Harrington, Kevin Simpson, Brent Talkington. Show you exactly what's happening. We are green across the board. Every sector is green as well. Getting a little bit of relief on the bond front. Yields are down. There you see 526 on the 10. Oil's down. We got through the gauntlet of September, right, of sort of no earnings to lean on. We had to deal with a Fed meeting. They hiked. We had to deal with rising rates. We had to deal with rising oil. And here we are with record highs on the S&P 500 and the NASDAQ. How did we do that?
7: It was driven by the Mag 7s. They were up 5.5%, with the S&P 500 was flat. Most of the stocks in the S&P 500 were down 3 or 4%, maybe even more than that. So I get it. I understand we had a defensive tape, and then hyperscalers did their thing. And I understand why you want to own them, and I own them, and we all do own some of them on this desk. But I think that it's time to see a broadening out in the other sectors. If you look at the XLI, the XLF, the XLU, and even the material sector, they're all down 7, 8% in the month of September alone. That's where I think your value is. And at the very least, the food chain of AI should do better. And that speaks to the Constellation Google announcement today. We've had 9 power deals this year since January. Over $25 billion worth of power deals. That's going to lead to better backlogs, better orders. And so at the very least, these other sectors should do well. We talk about data centers. We talk about grid. We talk about power companies. And yet all these stocks are down. So at the very least, I think we can see a broadening out into them. And then parts of the consumer, Scott, we've talked about. You have to be very careful. But I do think the consumer continues to do their thing. They're consuming. And if interest rates were to come down and if oil prices were to come down, that makes me even more bullish about this beaten down sector.
6: Getting a broadening. Is that the next part of this story?
8: Because,
6: I mean, that's a tough view versus, I think, where the consensus is right now.
8: Yeah, no, I'm totally on board with Steph, though. And I think it's really rebroadening because if you think about where we were just before September, right, small cap was up huge. Dividend stocks were up huge. Value was up huge. And then they were shellacked. In September.
6: Yeah, well, they should have been, right? Because you have the 10-year backed up like 50 basis points in the last month.
8: But you know what? I think it's magnitude. I think it's magnitude of how much they should have been. And I have stocks in my portfolio that were down like 24% just in September.
7: Yeah.
8: And it's really kind of too much. So it is. It's a huge move in interest rates. And I think we need to figure out, and each investor needs to figure out for themselves, is this the beginning of a cyclical hiking cycle? Or is this just like right-sizing and reconciling what had been, what had been missed before? And then do they plateau? So presuming you think that it's like one hike this year, which is where the market's at, and maybe
6: I still think the market's thinking about December for another hike.
8: I think you're right. Yeah, I mean,
6: I don't think
8: like,
6: it's
8: what,
6: one. It's just
8: odds?
6: Not, the market's kind of moved off of October.
8: Yeah, I think that's right. I think it's, I've seen it's like 90% odds for a 25 basis point hike in December.
6: Yeah, but that'd be two.
8: Oh, sorry. Okay. Two, yeah. So, and then next year, like maybe what are they talking about? Like
7: not
8: two or three, maybe?
7: It's not aggressive. Tightening cycle.
8: Right.
7: At
8: and
7: all.
8: It's
7: just getting back to normal. We're normalizing based on the growth in the economy.
8: And you know, it's interesting stuff because when I started the dividend strategy back in 2001, you know what the 10-year was at? 5.2. And it did just fine. So this is the first time we've seen these numbers since 2002. It's been 24 years. And so I think it is kind of renormalizing rates, readjusting to it. But to your point, when rates move that much, yeah, the stocks responded harshly. But I also felt like it was a very broad brush. You know, and that's what I thought was interesting on you saying XLI and XLE and or XL, whichever
6: you,
8: the REIT one is. Where the whole sectors were pummeled. They were just broad brushstroke. And they're not all those companies have the same interest rate exposure underneath them. So I'm looking at it right now like there are some really great opportunities and things that I've held off on for the beginning of the year. I'm finally able to stick my foot in now.
6: Wolf says 8,000 is intact. That's their target. So they feel like we got through the gauntlet a little bit. As long as the earnings story remains durable and robust, and as long as the AI story remains durable and robust, do you have any reason to disagree with the thoughts here or the calls of 8,000, if not more? I mean, we're at 7,800. It's not like that's a tremendous call at this point.
9: Yeah, Scott, I've been pretty, I would say, defensive the past few months. And I think today maybe I'm a little bit more optimistic. I'm not ready to push my chips in or get the gazoos out, but I can think of a scenario in which we could see some broadening. And really that all comes down to, I think, the price of energy. And if we can see oil come down and you get an abatement on inflation, it takes a lot of pressure off the Fed. And it's possible that we're in a scenario a few weeks from now, a few months from now, when we look back and we say, you remember that 5.3% on the 10-year? 24-year highs for sure. Mm-hmm. But we look back and you say, maybe that was the high watermark. And if that happens, then you see the broadening story. If that doesn't happen, if we're in a rate hiking cycle, then it just continues to be those big tech stocks.
6: Aren't we in a rate hiking cycle? Like, what's your definition of a cycle?
9: Well,
6: because
9: I think,
6: this obviously doesn't appear to be a one and done.
9: I think it could be.
6: One and done?
9: Yeah, well, I think it could be. I'm sure I'm out on an island on that one. But if energy prices come down, if inflation comes down, just because Kalshi says they're going to have one in December doesn't mean they have to.
6: Well, you think inflation and oil prices are going to come down by the time the December meeting comes around?
9: Yeah, I think they could.
6: So you're starting to play for that?
9: No, I'm still being very defensive, but I'm trying to paint a scenario where I think that could happen. And I think it's got a higher probability. If you had asked me that 2 months ago, I would have said that's insane. We're definitely in a rate hiking cycle. We're going to get at least three or four. I'm at a point now where maybe they are one and done, even though that's never happened, or at least since the 80s. But let's say we get one more in December and they don't have to raise next year. That's still good enough. The whole market doesn't need an all clear. It just needs a little bit better tailwind so we don't have the worst case scenario. There's no reason that the 10-year has to go to 5.75 or 6.
8: And by the way,
9: if it doesn't do that, I think that's a positive.
8: Yeah, and Goldman's right there with you. Like, I just read a Goldman report that basically makes that same argument. Maybe one more, and then potentially done after that, and then rates start to fade.
9: Well, that's my take.
7: Mm-hmm. And 50 basis points isn't going to be material to an economy that's grown at 3.5%, 4%. And earnings aren't going to deteriorate with 50 basis points of hikes. So there's that, too. I mean, there's a lot of underlying momentum.
6: Well, it cuts both ways. There are those who say, well, 25 or 50 basis points isn't going to do anything about the current state of inflation because of what's causing it. So that works both ways. That works both ways.
7: Well, no.
6: Which is why if inflation remains elevated, they're going to be more aggressive. Bryn, what's your view?
10: Yeah, it 100% works both ways. If we were to get, I'm more in Kevin's camp, but I think the probability that we just get one in December, maybe we get one and done, one more and done. But I think if we were actually to go into where we were projecting out multiple rate hikes, that broadening story will be dead in the water. And like I own like a CBRE, which just out of nowhere just fell out of bed, kind of to Jenny's points about stocks being down. But I do think right now, I think we own RSP. Okay. I think the broadening trade, well, let's put a pin in that for October because earnings are going to start really in earnest next week. We're looking for 25 to 27% year-over-year earnings growth. The two sectors, energy will be up over 100% earnings. Tech is up 67. But to me, why do I think we'll put a pin in the broadening? Because you still have NVIDIA and Micron will be a third of the earnings growth for the S&P year-over-year. So people are going to go where there is earnings growth, and that still remains in energy and tech. And so I think the broadening out will have a reprieve right here, maybe in the November, December, but during earnings season, I think it's going to be all about tech and energy.
6: Yeah, because you got to get some relief on the macro to, you know, reopen the flow, if you will, to the broadening trade. Because right now it's hard to get investors to think about, well, I can play offense and defense with the mega caps. I don't know that I can do that in other parts of the market, which is obviously why the money has started over the last month to flow back towards the tech trade. I mean, NASDAQ's up almost 4.5% in a month. NVIDIA's market cap is now almost $6 trillion. Stock hits another new high. It's green yet again today. You know about how that trade's been working. In the last 3 months, by the way, in terms of what has primarily carried the mega caps, Microsoft's up 38%. No one's talking about it. I think they're blinded by NVIDIA. The fact that NVIDIA's woken up again, up 24%, and Meta's up 23%. They come out with Muse. Everybody's all fired up. Microsoft hasn't been the same, Bryn, since earnings. I remember, because you talked about Amy Hood and what she said. They weren't going to go cash flow negative, right? And that was the catalyst to why Microsoft, over the last few months, has ripped, yet I don't feel like people are focused on that enough.
10: Well, I mean, it's ripped, but still year to date, it's underperforming the S&P, right?
6: Yeah, sure. But you got to come back somewhere.
10: Mm-hmm. Yep. 100%. Where to me, obviously, Amy Hood is amazing as a CFO, not going free cash flow negative. But remember, surprisingly, Azure is expanding, like the growth story of Azure is kicking up. And so I feel pretty confident there's a good correlation between all of us using more agents, cloud growth accelerating. And so that's where you saw Google, Amazon, and Microsoft really just crushing their cloud growth. That's going to continue. And finally, you know, Cowork, so smart for Satya and team to pivot off of OpenAI and make Cowork, we'll say, more model neutral, like Perplexity, where it's going to pivot between the different ones. And so now I feel really good. We're going to see very strong adoption beginning to accelerate within Copilot, Cowork, because it is that model neutral. And now it's really starting to work. And so I think Microsoft is going to have a wonderful quarter. And so it's great to see the pivot. And I think this is why it's so risky to get too negative on these individual hyperscaler names, because they continue to pull rabbits out of their hat and show us wrong when we get too bearish.
6: I'll tell you what hasn't really worked all that well, you know, respectively against the other ones, is Alphabet. Target goes today at Wells to 417. It's overweight there, but year to date, stock's up not even 10%. It's like right on the doorstep of 10. Over the last month, it's only up 3. The outperformance from the others, you know, is pretty much universal. Amazon's negative, but Alphabet really hasn't done all that much. Kevin, I'm wondering what the issue there is.
9: I think it has absolutely everything to do with agents. Because if you look at Gemini versus OpenAI, I mean, there's periods in which we've seen Gemini go far, far beyond it. But I think that the fear is they've dominated search for decades. And if there's a way to bypass it with agents where you don't need Google or Alphabet, that might be the one thing holding back the street on being as optimistic and as bullish on Alphabet. But I love the diversified business. I'm still in here. But I think specifically to your question, agents would be the one thing that keep me a little bit squirrely about it.
6: You have a move regarding Alphabet. You came in to our desks, and you're so excited to tell us about these convertible preferred of Alphabet that you bought.
8: Yeah.
6: Because in your world, it trades sort of like the stock.
8: Right.
6: Why'd you make this move now?
8: So you know, I have this dividend, this income constraint. The portfolio has to have a 5% or better dividend yield. So I've been able to like these stocks. Everyone thinks I don't like them just because I don't own them, but that's not the case. It's because I haven't been able to buy them. So in June, Alphabet issued a convertible preferred. It's got a 6.4% yield, and that's compelling. And then I look at Google. I'm just going to call it Google. I look at Google standalone, and here's what I see. I see a company that was up well over 100% last year. So when we talk about why it's kind of flattish, only up 10% this year, that doesn't bother me. I think it's okay that we pulled growth forward last year, and we're kind of consolidating this year. But where you're left with is huge earnings growth ahead, 17 times multiple. I'm wondering if we're not at peak LLM. If we are at peak LLM and some of the other players start to fade, that is going to be Google's game. Like, they are going to win this race. And if it does play out kind of like we don't need a Netscape, we don't need an AOL, and there's only a couple LLMs in 5 or 10 years, you know that Google's still going to be there. I think they're offering a more diversified product line and a much more efficient search model. The way I've been thinking about Claude and ChatGPT is that they're both trying to build Ferraris when most people only need a CRV. And Google's giving you everything. They're like, hey, if you want the Ferrari, you can have that. But we also have the whole product line of CRVs. And when you buy that, you're going to be more efficient. By the way, the TPUs, like, that growth is unbelievable. And I think it's supposed to be about $100 billion of revenues by 2028. So if you start to worry about search and search being eroded by the AI, I think the TPUs could easily replace that. And I think if there's any slowdown, if there's any stumble as Anthropic and as Chat come out with their IPOs, if anyone sniffs wrong at those financials, again, that's Google's benefit. They're basically self-funding. Not entirely, or I wouldn't have had the convertible preferreds to buy, but they're basically self-funding compared to peers. So I just look at them as this like huge position of strength. I got lucky that it also wasn't up 50% and that I could buy it at a decent valuation. Now, one thing that's really important on this convertible preferred, so it trades roughly in line with the common. So if it matures in 2029. So if in 2029, for example, Google's at 250, my return is an annual is negative 9.7%. If you had the Google common, your return is negative 26. The reason I'm better off is because I've collected nearly 18% income in that period. When it matures in 2029, if it's at 500, my return on the preferreds is 34%. The return on the shares is 46%. So I am giving up some upside on the capital appreciation to get this super consistent income, but I know I'm getting 18% income between now and then.
6: I literally haven't seen Jenny this excited when she walks in since she left the REIT meeting like a few months ago. So that tells you the enthusiasm. I think you can hear it too in her presentation. What do you think of this move?
9: I think it's a great move. I love the fact that you can get this dividend yield in your portfolio. I'm so happy to listen to you rattle off all these statistics because it's fun. I think if you strip out the TPU, the one thing I would mention that's also backing and supporting your story is cloud growth would still be 81%. Yeah. So in all seriousness, I think that the preferred move is excellent. I don't think you're going to see 250. You're going to see a really good return. So nice trade.
6: All right.
8: Thank you.
6: Very interesting. Now, there's another call today from Wells about where to position yourself within the AI trade. They say buy hyperscalers over semis. And there's a pretty good debate in the market, I suppose, about a lot of these semi stocks have done really great over the last month. You go down the list, 20%, 32% gains in terms of an AMD. And then there's the semi stock. I feel like that people just don't seem to talk about Microsoft as the hyperscaler people aren't talking about enough. How about the semi stock that not enough people are talking about? Marvell's holding its investor day today. The stock's only up 220% this year. Get that it's down 17% from the June high. But That more than tripling for a name like that deserves more attention, which is why Seema Modi joins us now with the highlights about a name that we do have ownership on. But tell us more.
11: Well, Scott, Marvell just raised its long-term revenue target, expecting sales of approximately $20 billion for the upcoming year and scaling rapidly to $70 to $90 billion by 2031. That's above the $47 billion Wall Street was estimating. What's driving demand are the hyperscalers. CEO Matt Murphy at the Investor Day saying hyperscalers are rethinking their network architecture as infrastructure scales across the industry, as is their appetite for custom silicon, with Google, Meta, Amazon designing their own chips to rival NVIDIA's GPUs. Those custom chips can't function alone, and that's where Marvell plays a critical role, providing the key components like memory controllers, networking to connect the chips that then power the AI models. Now, executives now estimating the total addressable market for Marvell's data infrastructure solutions to reach $400 billion.

0: Surge. And yes, after you mentioned already tripling this year, Scott, currently the second best performing Philadelphia semiconductor stock constituent this year, right behind Micron.
1: Great look there. Seema, thank you. Seema Modi. So you own the name. This is like last year's Broadcom, right? The Broadcom had that period of right where it ripped.
2: Yeah.
1: This stock, and everybody was still talking about Nvidia mostly. Are we in that situation here with Marvell?
2: Well,
1: just killed it.
2: They have killed it. It was off the radar screen for a lot of people, myself included.
1: Mm-hmm.
2: And to be fair, I actually sold a good chunk of this name a while back because I was up 150% in 3 months' time. But clearly a re-rating, because I think people are understanding that they have two ways to win, optical and custom. And last quarter they beat and they raised for 27 and 28. Today, now they beat and they raised 28, 29, 31. The visibility is absolutely incredible. And I think that we're all trying to get our hands around the Alphabet partnership. And that could be the next driver of growth for this company. I think they have, I thought all along they had about $10 a share by 2028 in earnings. That number is probably like $15 a share now. So that makes the stock not that expensive. It's just had a nice run, and I took my money. And by the way, took the money, and I bought NVIDIA for the first time. So I'm not really complaining at this point.
1: Yeah, I mean, 'cause I don't hear too many bear cases. This is just like the bull case, for that matter. I don't hear many people coming out and having a bearish view of Marvell.
2: No, because I think their total addressable market is so underappreciated. Again, it's optical and custom. It's like a double whammy. And I mean, they're talking about, a $400 billion total addressable market in just one segment alone. I mean, that came out of nowhere. So they are certainly taking market share. And I think that it's going to continue to run. I don't see any reason why it would kind of lose momentum. I think that their customers are growing. They're getting the business. They're sharing the business with Broadcom as well on the custom side. So I think both can win. But it just had a nice run. So I'm sorry that I took so much money off the table, but I still own a little bit. So I'm enjoying it a little bit.
1: Speaking of AMD, Citi goes to 800. Mizuho goes to 705. They're going to increase their chip supply in 27 to meet demand. No big shock. You own the name.
3: 12 years ago, Lisa Su took over a bankrupt company. Look what this thing's doing. I think when you listen to the comments from her and these analyst reports, I think there were two upgrades today. I was looking at it like there could be a renaissance both in CPU as well as GPUs. And what's backing this AMD run, what's supporting it, is it's just up and down the stack, similar to Marvell. I'm surprised Broadcom hasn't participated quite as much, but this story is an incredible story. I'm happy we own it. It's a diversified name within our growth portfolio. We've got a lot of exposure here, but this has absolutely exceeded our expectations, and it's hard to argue against the 800 call.
1: Mm-hmm.
3: It just seems difficult to hear that coming out of my mouth.
1: Micron, JPM overweight, target 1540.
2: Micron's quarter was very good, and they talked about demand being much better than expected for 27 and 28, and that demand is going to exceed supply well into 2028, which is an extension. They signed up some new customer agreement accounts. They've got $100 billion plus in visibility in RPOs between now and 2030. The stock's had a nice run, though, so I think it's just kind of taken a breather. But I do think if you look at what I think their earnings power is of $40 a share, you're talking about a stock that it's like 5 times earnings. I mean, its historical average is 10 times. I know it's a cyclical company, but we're absolutely in the renaissance of right where they need to be. We are short everything in this world right now in terms of compute and memory and talk about commodities across the board. And so they should benefit. If it takes a breather, might even add more back.
1: You own the DRAM, Bryn, so you're getting exposure here and to others.
4: Yeah, I mean, Micron's 26%, Samsung is 25%, SK Hynix is about 16%. So it's a very concentrated basket, which I love. There's also a huge call premium. And so I agree with Steph. All these names have run a lot. And so like NVIDIA, but did really nothing between April and now, between go 235 to 200, 235 to 200 and breakout, I think you're going to see the same thing with these names. There's a lot of skepticism of where we are in this cycle. I think it's one heck of a cycle. And so I want to own the basket of names. And I can also get really nice call premium on selling like 2 to 3 month, 10% out of the money calls on DRAM. So I still think these stocks have a lot to run. I just think they're resting right here after just a monster move over the past 2 years.
1: Been an interesting day today in cyber. and software. A lot of the cyber names look pretty good. Palo Alto's up almost 3%.

0: Fortinet's up. CrowdStrike's up. Okta's down, but Zscaler, Investor Day. We don't have ownership there, but it's another record high for CrowdStrike. Bryn owns the bug. You own CrowdStrike. ServiceNow, target goes to 160. That's at Stiefel. 150 at UBS.
1: I mean, I love cyber. It's just that it's had a nice run. Every one of these stocks are up like triple digits year to date. And I was buying Palo Alto, for example, when it was trading at 11 times price to sales. It's now 24 times price to sales. And I understand why. We're going to see cybersecurity spending accelerate between now and the end of the decade. I have no doubt about that. You've heard me say many times, I think cybersecurity is bigger than AI because AI is not secure. That all being said, I'm going to hold on to Palo Alto and CrowdStrike. CrowdStrike's even more expensive than Palo Alto. I think that ServiceNow is actually your better value because you're talking about total revenues and earnings in the mid-20s and the stock trading at about 25 times forward estimates. And 50% of their net new business is actually consumption-based. And that's what has changed for this company. So it's very interesting to me to see this transition, and the stock is still down 10% year to date, still down 24% in the past year. A phenomenal management team making they're doing M&As. I think that they're, you know, again, their total revenues and earnings can grow 20 to 25% over the foreseeable future. So this is the one I would add to, you know, on a bad day.
0: Okay. You sold IBM. Why did you do that? Tell Steph exactly why you did that.
2: Well, you know, I've been selling IBM for several months. This is an example of you can love a company, but maybe not love the stock. There's a lot of things going right. We love Red Hat. We like AI. We love quantum computing, good free cash flow. But when management came out last quarter and lowered their guide, that was a concern for us. Software sales were only 5%. Consulting revenue was flat. Infrastructure actually declined by 7%. We made a lot of money with it. But much like Stephanie moving from one name to another, we moved from IBM into NVIDIA. Feel really, really good about that, Scott.
0: That move around the last earnings shocked the market.
1: It did. And yet the earnings only came down 2 to 4% across the board. I was surprised they pre-announced, to be honest with you. So now the stock is in show me mode. I get that. But you're talking about a stock that's down 25%, trades at 18 times forward estimates. The free cash flow is actually going to be higher this year versus last year by $1 billion. And I think they're going to get this thing right in terms of software. I don't think that their business is dead by any means. And oh, by the way, look at what Accenture put up last week and how much that stock went up just because expectations were low and it wasn't dire straits at that company. I don't think that it's at IBM either.
0: Let's get one more in real quick before we take a break. You bought more UNH. Why did you do that?
2: Well, again, walking away from the AI trade and looking for value, I think there's a turnaround story here. We started buying it about a month ago. We picked some shares up at 370. Mm-hmm. This is not an all clear signal, but this is a story where we don't need to wait for that. I think that things are recovering. I like what I'm seeing from the last earnings report. We get a number next week. I want to buy it in advance of that. They raised the guide to $19.50, $20 a share for the year. I think it can be even higher than that. So this is a stock that we feel good about. We made a lot of money with it over the past years, and we're getting back in.
0: All right. All right. We'll take a break. We'll come back. We're going to talk about dividend stocks. Obviously, yields on the rise. So what does that mean for dividend stocks? They've underperformed. Our gang is all over that, as you know. We'll get their top picks right now. Are they standing by the names that they already like in this rising rate environment?

0: This is the perfect day to talk about dividends, given what Jenny and Kevin do for a living. The Schwab Dividend ETF, and how many of you we know invest. 1 month down 5.5%, the Schwab Dividend ETF. S&P 500 up 1.5%. Not a big surprise, right? However, I was kind of surprised. In 7 out of the last 10 rising interest rate periods since 1960, high dividend stocks outperform the S&P 500.
1: Yeah, surprises everybody.
0: Why is that?
1: Well, I think they're high quality companies, and generally, well, here's what I've seen happen. When interest rates start to rise, the bond equivalents, so utilities, REITs, midstream energy, they get slapped, right? Because everybody thinks, oh, geez, suddenly that 5% yield is so much less compelling compared to bonds. And so they get slapped, and then reality sets in, which is generally, in a rising rate environment, it's generally because the economy is strong. And what underlies those dividend-paying stocks are companies with earnings. And once, and when you're in this rising rate environment, because the economy is strong, earnings come in well. So then they have this really nice rebound and kick off of that. Also in a rising rate environment, you have the dividend stocks tend to be mature, right? They know how to handle their debt load. They know how to deal with rising interest rates with respect to their businesses. Newer companies may not be able to. Smaller cap new companies may not be able to. So you see that kind of like quality maturity play out over the longer term. Now, there is one nuance to that statistic, and it was really interesting research done by Global X, which, believe it or not, I didn't know about until I found this, and this particular study. But there is one nuance. In the 3 out of 10 scenarios where the dividend stocks didn't outperform, it was because rates rose really quickly in what ended up being a very short increasing period.
0: So are we kind of in that?
1: I'm not sure.
0: Repeat? That I mean, goes, that's not a similar analog, right?
1: Yeah, it goes to our earlier debate. If Kevin's right and it's one and done, then maybe we've just had a lot of pain quickly and we're done with it, right? But if it does end up being like a longer cyclical rate hiking cycle, then maybe we have, you know, maybe we end up in the 7 out of 10. But at this moment in time, we don't know which one we're in.
0: But are you rethinking the actual names that you like the most or no?
1: No, I mean, the strategy is the strategy, right? It's companies that pay on average 5% or better. So I don't change my stripes for temporary periods.
0: There's Bristol Myers, Dominion, and Sabra.
1: Yeah.
0: Are your three picks today.
1: Right.
0: They're all up year to date.
1: And all down from their highs. So I actually bumped up for clients who either didn't own Dominion yet, where I'd held off. Same with Bristol Myers. I bumped those up this morning. Or if people were underweight, I bumped them up.
0: Oh, this morning you did?
1: Yep, this morning I bumped those up. And then I just thought Sabra would be an interesting one, too. So you have Dominion that's, sure, it's still up, right? But it's down 15% from its high. Bristol down 13% from its high. Sabra also down 13% from its high. They have a 6.5 yield almost. And they all have earnings growth ahead. So once this kind of knee-jerk response to, ooh, bond equivalents, and suddenly they're less attractive because the 10-year you can get 5.3 on, by the way, that 5.3 is tax disadvantaged, and that 5.3 yield that you're getting on your bonds will never grow. So if you're in an inflationary period, your dividend stocks will grow, and you will not have earnings power devaluation. But Sabra's got like 7% earnings growth ahead of it.
0: But
1: and it got
0: there are other,
1: down 13%.
0: There are other names that you have. I mean,
1: oh,
0: and they
1: so
0: seem more, I don't know if they're idiosyncratic stories. Home Depot down 17%, Kev, which you own. Obviously, you know, what's happening with housing is a direct play there. Jenny, UPS down 6% year to date. Is that a rising gas price?
1: Is that all?
0: In part? I mean, in part. Yeah. That's got to be
1: in
0: somewhat
1: part,
0: at play. Comcast down 23.7%. Western Union down 34%.
1: Right. Western Union, that one's really tough, and that one's totally idiosyncratic, and that has to do with, like, software and immigrant deportations. Comcast, don't forget, I bought it at 22, so I actually took advantage of the fact that it was down so much, and I think that one's a little idiosyncratic, at least the move between 32 earlier this year and 22, which had to do with, like, the SpaceX IPO. But I think you can buy these now. Like, they are cheap. They have earnings growth, not huge. CPI plus a little earnings growth, some of them a little more. And you've got really strong coverage of the dividends. You're going to get your 5 or 6 or 7%.
0: You know, obviously NVIDIA sort of skews the performance look a little bit for you now that they pay a dividend. Caterpillar's up 51% year to date. I mean, that's been very much an AI play. Freeport's up 43. I mean, how would you assess dividends now in the rising rate environment? Same way?
2: No, completely differently. And that's why it's good to have Jenny and I on here together, because they're very complementary. Jenny looks for a maximum, a minimum threshold for yield, mm-hmm. and we don't. We're more like in the aristocrat dividend king space. I'm looking for dividend growth, not necessarily a minimum threshold for yield.
0: Hence, right. NVIDIA. That's
1: dividend
0: why NVIDIA.
1: Income. Yes, he's dividend growth.
0: But that's why NVIDIA.
2: I need to have some pulse there, Scott, because they used to pay a penny, and I thought that was kind of a rounding error to zero, sort of a cheat. But when they increase that to a dividend, then absolutely, a la Apple, it's kind of following those coattails. Show me a big buyback story. Show me a dividend growth story. Show me a commitment to shareholders. But most importantly, in our portfolio, the dividends are important, but dividend growth is a result of earnings growth. Because I'm a simple guy. If you have a company that's earning more money next year than they did this year, generally speaking, I'm going to expect that share price to appreciate over time. That's how we manage money. Dividend okay. growth, earnings growth.
0: Oh, I love I love the complementary perspectives even on a topic that I think a lot of people are thinking about. Mike Santoli's Market Memo.

0: Welcome back to the Halftime Report. I am Frank Holland with your CNBC News update. President Trump approved the execution by firing squad of former U.S. Army officer Nedal Hassan, who was convicted of killing 13 people in a shooting at Fort Hood in 2009. It will be the first time the military has executed someone by firing squad since the Second World War. A Defense Department spokesperson says that method was recommended by Defense Secretary Pete Hegseth. Secretary of State Marco Rubio urged Russia today to share more information about the death of a lab worker at Siberia's Plague Research Institute. Russian authorities have said the situation is under control and that no cases of plague have been detected among the workers' contacts. And protesters clashed with police today in Paris amid nationwide protest over understaffing and dilapidated school buildings. Labor unions rallied today in solidarity with students who have been demonstrating now since September. France's interior minister said 6,100 people have been arrested since those protests began. The majority are minors. Scott, back over to you.
1: All right, Frank, thank you. Frank Collin, back with senior markets commentator and overtime co-anchor Michael Santoli. It's another day where it's a pretty broad move. I got every sector green and, you know, utilities up 2.5%, industrials up more than 1%, discretionary up more than 1%, staples 2%.
2: Yeah.
1: What do you make of that?
2: Things are lining up for you do have these sort of outbreaks of breath. Things are working because the leaders still lead and the laggards have bounce potential. And they only have bounce potential when yields and oil cooperate. We know that. But they also, because of the divergences that everybody has been pointing to, largely making the case that it's actually fragility underneath the market, you also means that a lot of the market got de-risked and cheaper over the course of the last month and a half. So we do have this tentative breakout above those August highs. I've been pointing out that we had a two-month trading range below the early June highs. Now we've had a two-month trading range below the early August highs. Maybe we can, you know, kind of carve out another bit of territory above 7,800. But it's definitely thanks to NVIDIA adding $1 trillion in market cap since July 31st. That's okay. That's the dominant theme of this bull market. You're not going to get very far if that particular theme really breaks. And it hasn't so far. I think the real question is, are we seeing a little bit of sort of late cycle characteristics filter into the market with credit spreads going higher, some of those sovereign debt issues, and obviously the Fed moving from, you know, easing last year to doing some tightening?
1: Yeah. I mean, it is interesting to see some of these moves. You know, Marvell up 5%, some of the cyber names.
2: Yes.
1: Continue to work. And now you just wait for earnings, right?
2: So cyber's extending, I guess, the strongest part of a weak group. Things like Marvell, stuff that has kind of sat back a little bit, that is kind of interesting to me. And it's the market's been very discerning within semis right now. It doesn't really want the pure memory, and it wants stuff with stories and with a little bit of a renewed momentum. And yes, I think the market desperately wants to just kind of white knuckle it to earnings season, even though earnings season as a whole is a lot of, you know, give and take type action inside the market.
1: I'll see you closing bell. Yep. Michael, thank you. Mike Santoli coming up. We'll debate our top calls of the day.

0: Show me shares, please, of SpaceX. Highest since June. Elon's a trillionaire again. Stephanie Link's feeling better about the position that she has. Goldman's feeling better about the stock. Buy it, Goldman. Target to 230. Was it 220? We talked to you yesterday about it when Adam Jonas had nice things to say about it, including cheap and getting cheaper. What do you think?
1: I don't know if it's cheap and getting cheaper, but it was a white knuckles moment for me when I bought it initially because it just went down straight 40%. So I bought it when it was down 40%. I bought it when it was down 30%. And then when it was down 25%, I just believe in this company over the long haul. You're seeing the growth. I'm not sure I can support it being cheap, but they just grew total revenues of 92%. EBITDA grew 191%. The connectivity piece is the most exciting piece because it's the most profitable for me, where they have gross margin expansion, operating margin expansion as well. And I think they're going to get to 250 million subscribers by 2030. That's what I can hang my hat on right now with this story. Then the other pieces are just kind of icing on the cake.
0: All right. I got three bull calls today on Disney. Not
2: know,
0: one,
2: right?
0: Not two, three. B of A, 125, reiterated buy. JP Morgan, reiterated overweight. Bernstein, reiterated outperform. Targets anywhere from 125 to 129. What do you think?
2: Well, I think what's important is the reason on why. And the why on those is that there's double-digit underlying EPS growth. The reacceleration in theme parks is strong. There's the multi-year sports drivers and a new re-energized senior management team. One of the things that kind of jumps out to us on Disney is that in this year where you have these like blue chip consumer stocks that are just dying, like Nike down 50%, McDonald's down 25%. Disney's really, really crushed it, right? And they've really delivered on expectations and they've been consistent. So where we're at is always back to the numbers. It's trading at 14 times earnings as a 6.1% free cash flow yield. And those earnings should grow 17 to 8%. 17 this year, 8 next year. But the point is, it's really nice, positive, consistent, achievable, tangible. They have tangible businesses that I think have less threat from AI than other areas of the entertainment space. So we feel pretty good about it. Now, I need to be honest, we're still down since we originally bought it.
0: Oh, we know.
2: When we originally bought it, it's been 6 years already, it was $118. So we've been waiting for this to work for a really long time.
0: 6 years?
2: Yeah, can you believe that?
0: Why are you still there?
2: Because every time we look at it, we say, hey, it's pumping out free cash flow.
0: It's cheap.
2: Hey, look, you know perfectly well that if I'd hung on to some other things just a little longer, right? Maybe I would have made my money back. So
0: right.
2: Sometimes you get your kiss all at once after waiting for 6 years.
0: There's a dream somewhere. Netflix target. It's like we always talk about these together.
2: Yeah.
0: There's a call on it today.
2: The
0: target goes to 90 at Goldman, Kev, from 94.
3: Yeah, sometimes good things happen to cheap stocks, Scott. And we're hoping that's going to be the case here with Netflix. We're a little behind out of the gate. We're actually down about $10 on this in a very short period of time, like 6 weeks, not 6 years. But I like the story. Content's the problem. The valuations are low. Expectations are low. I think the call is right by Goldman and live entertainment. I think that's going to be the turnaround for them. But right now, this is a stock that no one wants to touch except us.
0: Real quick, Jenny, Northrop buy Rothschild and Redburn.
2: Yeah, so here's another one where it's down 16% year-to-date. And it's so easy to say in this, like, war-infused world that we're in, shouldn't Northrop be thriving? And they're not. So it's a little bit of a surprise. But you've got a 5% free cash flow yield, trading at 16 times earnings. But you've got decent earnings growth ahead, like 10%-ish, which isn't as good as I think one would think. But they also have a huge $105 billion pipeline, and they have the B-21 stealth bomber program. So I think ultimately it's a, you know, sorry, I need to say something on this one, too.
0: Nope.
2: This one we bought 13 years ago, and we're up 400% on it.
0: Okay.
2: So I think it's one of those, like, permanent compounders, and maybe you buy it now, but you don't buy this saying, like, oh, with this warring world we're in, I'm going to have a double. You think, hey, maybe I'll get, like, 10% a year for a really long time.
0: I got you. Okay. We'll take a break. We'll play some options action next.

0: 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Oliver Rennick joins us live from the CFO Global Markets in Chicago. What are you looking at?
1: Hey, Scott. Pepsi, it's been a rough year, down more than 10%, but the stock has actually rallied after four of its past five earnings. It just doesn't last long. Trading volume today is elevated with more than 2,600 calls purchased in the session so far, which is quite a bit more than the 550 puts bought. And while it's far from big money, 70% of the $5 million in options traded was tied to calls. Traders are prepping for a 3% move after this report, which is a bit below Pepsi's average realized swing the past year. I should also add that the only single trade today that put up some real size was someone buying $500,000 worth of 130 strike puts expiring next September. Not terribly encouraging, Scott.
0: Okay, good stuff. We'll see. Oliver, thanks. I'll see you at 3:00.

0: low-income households and mid-sized businesses.
1: Well, it's going to be a special one tomorrow. We're going to celebrate 15 years. Halftime Report. You'll see the committee. I think all the members, most of them anyway. We'll talk about how we got here and what we think we're going to do next. Can't wait. It's going to be a special celebration, so I hope you all join us for that. 3 o'clock Eastern Time today, closing bell, Adam Parker, Anastasia Amoroso, Liz Thomas, Anka Crawford, Kristen Olson. So we got a good lineup there, too. Bryn talking to you. What's your final trade?
2: GPIQ, great income, 10.5% plus the Q's upside.
1: All right, Kevin Simpson.
3: UNH is a turnaround story, and the fundamentals are starting to improve.
1: All right, Jenny Harrington.
4: Okay, Clearway Energy in the utility sector, down 26% in the last few months, 6.3% yield, double-digit earnings growth ahead.
1: Okay, and?
5: Can't wait for tomorrow.
1: Yes.
5: It's going to be fun. EQT, natural gas winner.
1: All right, great stuff. I'll see you at 3, the exchanges now.
6: Thank you very much, Scott. The S&P hitting a new high for the first time in 2 months today. I'm Kelly Evans, and welcome to the exchange. Falling oil prices and lower bond yields are helping to give the markets that lift, except for the Russells, by the way. But the S&P, I should say, and the NASDAQ, those are hitting new record highs. The S&P is currently up 0.7%, paced by another new high in shares of NVIDIA, by the way, along with a host of cybersecurity names, as NVIDIA keeps marching closer to a $6 trillion market cap. 5.758 is where we stand right now. The stock is at 240. And this pause in bond yields is certainly welcome news for the housing market. We'll talk to former HUD Secretary Sean Donovan about the affordability crisis. The home building ETF, by the way, is down 25% from its February highs. And can the AI industry really self-regulate? A hearing in New York City casting some doubt on that yesterday. Council Speaker Julie Menin will join us with her plans to potentially rein in the technology. But let's begin with these new highs in the stock market. The S&P joining the NASDAQ in that territory today, shaking off a September where we saw 10 of 11 sectors trading lower. Ryan Dietrich is the chief market strategist at the Carson Group. Ryan, it's good to see you. As you called it, we didn't get that much of a September swoon. We got a little bit of one. Now we have earnings coming up. We have the midterms to contend with. But it looks like technology keeps leading the way and maybe now some relief from what's happening with oil and bonds.
7: Oh, that's right. First off, thanks for having me back, Kelly. I appreciate it. You know, we didn't expect a major sell-off. I mean, in September, we talked about that. Now here we are, October. And I know other guests have pointed some of these things out. October is usually pretty strong in a midterm year. The fourth quarter of a midterm year is like one of the best quarters out of the four-year cycle. But I want to take a step back for a second. Remember April and May, right? The S&P 500 gained about 16%. Huge 2 months. We've just simply gone sideways. We've really consolidated. Now, tech was up 44% in those 2 months. One of the greatest two-month rallies ever. Then you look what tech's done, obviously also gone sideways for the most part. I think, Kelly, we took our time, we caught our breath, and now the market wants to go higher in this fourth quarter.
6: Let's talk a little bit about today's action. We see there's some pressure on the memory trade, as there is anytime there's a headline about, I think it's Taiwan or somewhere we're adding more international capacity down the road. So is that a worry spot? But at the same time, look at the way the cybersecurity stocks have taken off. Look at the Mag 7. You know, I see Wells Fargo this morning talking about how they would bet on kind of the application layer, I think is the way they described it, not necessarily the infrastructure play when it comes to AI. So what do you think about getting to that level of granularity?
7: Exactly. You know, what have we heard for a couple of months now? How weak market breadth is. And there is some weakness under the surface. But tech was never weak. I mean, September, you mentioned it. 10 sectors down, tech up 5%, and S&P virtually flat when you do a total return basis because we have software and semiconductors higher. So tech has really been broadening out. I think that's a big positive when you kind of, you know, peel back that onion. Today specifically, though, look what's leading, right? It's the stuff that's gotten drilled. Utilities. I mean, utilities were as oversold as they've ever been. I think utilities having this strong bid here along with real estate and some of the other, I mean, even industrials, which have been a dirty word lately, that's up 1%. So we're seeing some of the beaten down stuff come back. To me, that's a little bit of market breath. Everyone said, oh, it's only tech. I like to see things, and specifically utilities, to see this. Maybe that's a clue that we are near, you know, at least an intermediate term peak in yields with the strength in utilities over the last couple of days.
6: I know you like to look back to look forward. So, what predominates? Is it kind of looking at the quarterly returns we've had so far this year? Is it the moves in other asset classes? Is it the midterm calendar? What's the tell for you heading into Q4?
7: Yeah, a combination of those. I think I'll point this out, though. Back to that second quarter, the S&P gained about 15%. Kelly's is really interesting. I came on and talked to you about this in the third quarter. Everyone told us how bad the third quarter is going to be. Well, when you gain 10% in the third quarter, In the second quarter. Third quarter is usually pretty strong. But the fourth quarter, again, when you gain 10% in the second quarter, has never been lower, up like 6% on average. Now, it's only a sample size of 9, but still 9 for 9 is not too bad. Your average fourth quarter gains about 4%, so potentially a better gain. Now, one more quick one on this. You know, I know, again, market breadth's all everyone's talked about. We've been looking at things like high beta relative to low volatility, breaking out, staples underperforming by a wide margin. To us, it was always a clue this is still a bull market. It's simply catching its breath. And now as market breadth comes back here, I think that's a positive thing in this fourth quarter.
8: Do you have a point of view, Ryan, on bond yields?
7: Mm-hmm.
8: You know, and how does that, because it almost feels, when I talk to you, I feel like we can just ignore bonds. Like, it just doesn't matter. You know, there are some sort of, there's this kind of, you know, the stock market behaves the way it behaves for reasons that have nothing to do with whether the 10 years at 4, 5, 6, 7, or 2%.
7: Well, good question there. And I will say this, at Carson Group, we were all year saying it's an inflationary growth environment. We manage billions of dollars. We position for a world of higher yields. We position for a world of little stickier inflation. But with nominal GDP growth between 6 to 8%, I mean, Kelly, I wouldn't be shocked at all if we got to do this next year when this bull market, by the way, this bull market turns 4 next week. We're going to hear a lot more about that next week. But this bull market might turn 5 in a year. I wouldn't be shocked at all if the 10-year yield's up around 6% by then. Again, in an inflationary growth environment, you want to be in stocks. You want to own something. If you drop it, hit your foot, it hurts. Those hard commodities, real assets, things like that. Not to say we don't own bonds. We own bonds, but we've had short duration and we have not had nearly as many bonds as probably other RAs the size of us. And I think that's probably still the way you want to be positioned here.
8: All right. Did you say you want to own things that hurt if you drop them on your foot?
7: Yeah, it's an old joke. If you drop it, it hits your foot and it hurts. Things like hard assets, real assets, copper, gold. It's like your commodity play. It's a joke, I guess, a strategist used, but in place of bonds, absolutely.
8: Real estate, that would hurt, like the
7: that
8: Wicked
7: really
8: Witch
7: hurt.
8: Of the
7: yeah.
8: West. Ryan, thank you very much. Appreciate it. We'll check back in soon.
7: Thanks, Kelly.
8: Ryan Dietrich of the Carson Group. Meantime, Treasury yields are finally cooling off today. With the 10-year falling, it was 5 basis points earlier, still at 5.27 after hitting a 24-year high yesterday. Is the worst now behind us? And are bonds a buying opportunity? Don't turn the channel. Nisha Patel is here on set with me. She's a fixed income portfolio manager at Parametric. It's good to see you.
9: Good to see you, Kelly.
8: I'm teasing the audience because anyone who's been in bonds is, as you know, it's been painful. Like, yes, the yields are high, but right now you're losing because of the price moves. So what would you say about across asset classes? And people might say, okay, what if we go a little bit higher from here? Ryan said short duration. Just talk us through the playbook.
9: Yes. So I think starting yields are such an important part of the conversation, right? Because that improves the forward return profile for a client. So here we sit at yields, let's say roughly 4.5%, 5%. If you see an uptick in rates from here, it really helps cushion that move, right? Very different than many investors that did get burned post-pandemic when yields were 1 to 2%, right? Yields didn't have to rise all that much before you were in the red. So I do agree with the short duration play. I don't think you necessarily need to take on a lot of long duration here. I still think you have some systemic things here that will keep long end yields, especially around treasuries and all their high quality markets, higher, a little bit higher for longer, mm-hmm. right? We've seen energy prices come down a little bit, but we know this is not a story just about oil prices and that directly correlating to long-term treasury yields. This is also about, right, kind of fiscal policy, debt and deficit here in the U.S. This is about a new Fed regime and Fed policy, treasury supply. So I think we're going to see some of these pressures in the long end. But we've seen kind of a complete repricing across the curve where if you are a long-term fixed income investor, income-oriented investor, and let's be honest, Kelly, I think in these markets over the past few years, many clients have just naturally been underexposed out of fixed income.
8: Sure.
9: Maybe rightfully so.
8: We've heard, right? You know, forget about the 60-40 portfolio.
9: Exactly.
8: It's 60 equities, it's 20 in commodities,
9: exactly.
8: You know, that sort of thing.
9: And look, looking back, the right call, but... And this is a whole nother conversation, right? Year over year of double digit equity returns. What is it going to take for us to continue to earn that? And then when you look at certain fixed income markets without taking substantial credit risk, this is a very attractive opportunity, at least to think about stepping out of cash and adding some of that duration and rebalancing where clients have been underweight.
8: Well, what you said is interesting, that if you start from here, you know, even let's just take the 10 years on the screen, 527. And this is a point I've seen Deutsche and others make as well. You know, yields would have to climb a lot from here. For that to start, you know, for there to be more capital loss.
9: Correct. Yeah. That is correct. Because you'd have to say, let's just say very simply put, right, a 5-year duration bond. If yields moved up 1%, now that is a massive move. That's a 5% right negative return. Hmm. Now, if you have but 5.25% income,
8: exactly,
9: you could still be right net positive.
8: Wow. And even that's from going to 5 to 6%
9: correct
8: on the 10-year.
9: Correct. And that's a huge move, right? I think that it would take a lot for us to move there. Now, on the flip side, I think the biggest thing that maybe investors may not be positioned for is a pricing to the other side, right? For rates to come down. Now, what does it take for rates to come down? Of course, it's going to take, right, kind of the Middle East crisis, oil prices coming down. But it can also take a lot of things of inflation moderating, right? We can maybe perhaps see that just because rates are higher, that can do a lot of the Fed's work. Do we see a pullback in consumption and spending? That in and of itself could be disinflationary. So I think there's so many things here that could also point to the other side of the equation, mm-hmm, that income is a big part of the story. But if we do see rates even come down 25, 50 basis points, having that duration is going to be so additive from a price appreciation standpoint.
8: I have a new favorite segment idea, which is called bond math with Nisha.
9: Yes,
8: because
9: yes.
8: I like what you said. So let's take the flip side of it. If you, let's say, I have the 10-year and it goes from 5% to 4, which is where we were in February. Let's
9: right.
8: remember, this
9: right.
8: is not crazy to imagine. And you get a 5% yield. How much upside is that kind of that we're talking?
9: Yeah, we'll just make it very easy. So 5-year duration, 100 basis point correct right downside. Now you have a 5%. This is just back of the envelope math, making this very simple. 5% price appreciation plus your income component, let's assume it's 5%, right? So that's almost a 10% total return that you'd be able to generate.
8: But what's fascinating about that is that either way, from 5%, whether you go up to 6 or down to 4, which to your point are huge shockwaves through the financial system one way or the other,
9: yes,
8: it's only a 5% move.
9: Correct.
8: On the value kind of your exposure there. So actually it's not that huge of a deal for bondholders one way or the other.
9: I think the asymmetric kind of risk, right, of adding duration here, the payoff is significantly greater, especially when the income component is doing so much of the work. And I think the biggest thing that we hear from our clients is, well, what if rates continue to rise from here? Right now, nobody knows kind of where this may end. Again, we can, I think, paint a very strong story that we could see rates stabilize. We could be on the higher end of yields. But again, we paint the picture of 25, 50 basis points. Right, you're still looking at a positive total return. And now, again, income. I think bonds just beautifully have a finite maturity, right, which is just something that we remind a lot of our clients. So if you're buying a 2-year bond, 3-year bond, 5-year bond across fixed income asset classes, you're locking in that income, right? So,
8: I mean,
9: no matter what happens.
8: Quick final question, then. Obviously, there's a lot of different, you can go corporate. So there's a little talk about, you know, high yield spreads are starting to move a little bit.
9: Yes.
8: Munis, obviously, on a tax equivalent basis, are at like 10% for some.
9: Yes.
8: Any last observation about where you see the most kind of value here?
9: Yes. So a lot of our clients are in higher tax brackets, high net worth individuals. So one market that has been really sticking out to us has been municipal bonds, particularly because of the kind of makeup of this market. The treasury yield pressure has certainly caused a reset, along with higher supply in the market, along with secondary selling pressure that we've seen. So now we're looking at municipal bond yields. Now, remember, this is not a credit event, no credit deterioration, but just a massive reset to where high tax bracket earners across California, New Jersey, New York, if you're willing to take on some duration, a little bit in the longer end,
8: like
9: you're looking at
8: 10 plus percent,
9: right? So I would say 10 to 20 years.
8: Wow. You
9: so
8: can get 10%.
9: 10% plus tax equivalent yields, which is just absolutely amazing. So we're looking at almost 2-decade highs in terms of where yields are. So this is something that, again, in this regime where we can't call tax policy, but with where deficits and debts are, I think when most investors are doing long-term planning around taxes and investing, the tax exemption value that munis provide
8: still is
9: still here and very additive, could be even more additive over time.
8: Nisha, great to have you here today.
9: Good to be here.
8: Good to see you.
9: Thanks.
8: Nisha Patel with Parametric. Coming up, a trio of former AI researchers sounding off at the New York City Council's hearing on AI safety yesterday. We'll speak with Council Speaker Julie Menin about what's on deck for regulation next in a First on CNBC interview. Plus, mortgage rates still above 7.5%, and new CNBC polling numbers show that housing costs are the top political issue for young voters. What former HUD Secretary Sean Donovan says we can do about that, that's coming up on The Exchange.

0: even before they know they have them.
1: A whistleblower program, third-party validation, and more human oversight are among the big proposals from New York City's landmark council meeting yesterday on AI safety. Senior leaders from Anthropic, OpenAI, Google, and Meta testifying under oath about how they are assessing and managing the risks their tech could pose to the public. But our next guest says the executives couldn't answer the most basic questions from the council and warns there could be legal trouble ahead for one company that was not in attendance. Let's bring in the leader of yesterday's hearing, New York City Council Speaker Julie Menin. Julie, it's great to have you here. Welcome.
2: Great to be with you today. Thanks.
1: What were your big takeaways? Disappointments, highlights, next steps?
2: Well, I think what really came out of our city council hearing yesterday, when the committees were under oath for the first time since these new safety concerns has come to light, is that they really weren't able to answer some of the most rudimentary questions, such as what is the risk of a cataclysmic event happening? What do they feel the risk is? Will they agree, for example, not to release a new model that hasn't passed an internal or third-party validator safety check? Basic questions like that. And I think what really came out of the hearing is the need for regulation. We have to remember that the pharmaceutical industry doesn't self-regulate. They have the FDA. The airline industry doesn't self-regulate. They have the FAA. And similarly, we need to ensure that with artificial intelligence, we have smart, safe guardrails in place.
1: So we had the companies with the president not long ago. He asked them for morally binding, that's right, to kind of morally binding approach to artificial intelligence. As much as you guys are kind of, you know, they had the nation's attention yesterday, what can New York City really do in that respect?
2: Well, I think, first of all, when the federal government is opting not to regulate, it's up to municipalities, cities and states to regulate. I've spent a large chunk of my career as a regulatory attorney and used to serve as commissioner.

0: to legislate. And so that's what we're doing in New York City. We're the largest city, of course, in the country. These companies have significant offices here. And the legislation that we're putting in effect, we hope, could serve as a national paradigm for other jurisdictions to adopt. And look, hopefully the federal government will act. We certainly hope that they will take the types of bills that we are looking to pass that require third-party validators or that encourage whistleblowers to come forward. We have a first-in-the-nation bill that gives whistleblowers a percentage of fines and penalties. We certainly hope the federal government will opt to regulate. And I think one of the most important regulations is this issue of third-party validation. You cannot have these companies self-select the validator.
1: So having kind of, another research body or a governing body that can get access to these companies, what would be some other practical implementations based on what you heard or didn't hear?
0: Well, first of all, for New York City, we want to make sure there's really an emergency plan for our city agencies. We know New York City is one of the top terror targets in the world. Obviously, risks of bioterror, effects to our water system. There are so many different risks at hand. And look, we are in no way trying to stifle innovation. Right now, New York City is the tech capital of the world. We have over 400,000 jobs in tech, more than the city of San Francisco, I might add. And so many startups are opting to locate in New York. We want to keep that innovation and growth happening. But with innovation growth comes responsibility. And I think it actually instills faith and confidence in the products that these companies are releasing, the new models that they're releasing, if we have smart and sensible safeguards in place.
1: Okay, so then finally, you know, is there any suggestion of penalty, financial or otherwise, if you put together some more binding rules here for companies that are in violation of that or don't comply?
0: Absolutely. So one of the bills requires third-party validators. It requires these companies to basically agree that they will not release new models without independent third-party validators that are free from conflicts of interest. The penalties is $25,000 per agent, per incident. So in other words, in the Hugging Face incident where you had over 1,200 agents, when you have a swarm of agents, it would be $25,000 per rogue agent. These penalties will add up. Could ultimately be in the millions of dollars. And we think it's important because they have to have teeth. We can't pass bills that don't really have teeth. So that's important as well.
1: I just quickly wanted to ask as well. I know that Elon Musk or the company SpaceX, I guess, which would own Grok and all that, they didn't show up. So what happens now?
0: Well, we have issued a subpoena against them. We believe that any company that has business in New York, that has an office in New York, that is selling its product in New York City, should want to come before our legislative body and testify. There should be no reason that they shouldn't. So we've issued a subpoena. We did hear from SpaceX. They sent us a letter that they want to work with us. But to work with us means to come before the body and testify as the other companies did.
1: Will they have another...
0: We are going to pursue legal action in terms of that to enforce our subpoena.
1: Would there be another opportunity for them to do so, to appear and...
0: Absolutely. We would love to have them come. I mean, our goal is to hear directly for them. We want to hear from these companies. We are looking at doing a whole legislative package. We have 10 bills that we heard yesterday. So we want to hear directly from the companies. So, yes, we certainly hope that they will come forward and that it won't have to come to legal action. But right now we have issued the subpoena and we plan to enforce that.
1: All right. Julie Speaker Menin, I should say thank you for making the time and for coming on CNBC today.
0: Thanks.
1: Really appreciate it. We'll be watching. Coming up, the aerospace and defense ETF ITA hitting a record high in August. But since then, it's been 7 straight losing weeks. In fact, its longest streak on record. As the president heads to Baltimore today to address the Navy's new multi-billion dollar deal with a private defense company, we'll have all those details.

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1: Welcome back. We are seeing record highs for the NASDAQ and the S&P today. First time for the S&P in 2 months. 7821 is your current level with a 0.6% gain. And just shouting out the Russells, the small caps, despite the drop in rates today, those are trading lower. The S&P is up 14% since January now. But as our data guru Nick Wells points out, if you remove AI from the picture, it would only be up 6% year to date and would be down 4% over the past month. The importance of investing in the theme of the rally. Coming up, housing affordability is the number one topic for young voters, and it could swing two key House races in the state of Pennsylvania. We'll head there for a live report and speak with former HUD Secretary Sean Donovan about what the government can do to jumpstart the housing market and improve affordability.

0: Welcome back. Housing affordability is a top concern for voters, especially young voters, as we head into the midterms. Diana Olick is in Allentown, Pennsylvania, with a look at the impact it's having on some key races there, Diana.
1: Well, Kelly, with mortgage rates rising along with the cost of everything else, housing is the sore point for consumers. In fact, one in five Americans who rent or have a mortgage spend half or more of their pre-tax income on housing. Half spend between 25 and 49%, and that's according to the CNBC and SurveyMonkey Quarterly Money Survey. Now, the standard guideline from banks and lenders is about 30%. Here in Allentown, 54% of renters are spending more than 30% of their income on rent, and home prices are up 4% compared with a year ago.
2: For that person trying to get an apartment, person moving from an apartment to a starter home to a larger home, each and every one of those cohorts is reporting that it's a challenge right now, and it's something that is weighing on them in a very important political place.
1: Now, this district ranks eighth nationally among House races where young voters could most influence the midterms, and that's according to Tufts Index. 26-year-old Blake Fontaine is still living at home, even with a six-figure salary.
3: When I started looking at the prices on houses, it really made me backtrack to the sense of it's like, I'm going to pay $500,000 for the same thing my mom paid $100,000 for. Makes no sense.
1: Now, over in Harrisburg, Republican incumbent Scott Perry is up against Democrat Janelle Stelson. Perry was the only member of Congress from Pennsylvania to vote against the bipartisan housing affordability bill. He said, for over 50 years, the federal government has thrown money at housing, which has caused the current housing crisis. Stelson has a housing affordability plan that includes expanding small-dollar home loans and cutting home construction regulation. Kelly?
0: Yeah, those numbers are incredible. Where they get, how many people are, you know, they're spending half of their income on housing or rent?
1: Yeah, I mean, it's a lot. And really, the people we talked to here in downtown Allentown, we looked for young people because they're, of course, most influenced by all this. It was just terrible how many of them said they didn't even want to vote because they didn't think that anything was going to change when it came to housing because it was so bad. And a lot of them, a surprising number, even over 25-year-olds, were living with parents.
0: I know. It's weird. That's kind of my dream for the kid. But that's a different story. Diana, thank you very much. Diana Olick. With housing potentially reshaping the political landscape, let's bring in someone who's familiar with both. Sean Donovan is the former HUD secretary under the Obama administration and the current CEO of Enterprise Community Partners. It's great to have you on the program.
4: Kelly, great to be with you.
0: So you actually were HUD secretary during what we thought was the worst period ever for housing, right after the housing bubble burst. How would you compare then with now?
4: Well, Kelly, what's happened here is since that crisis, actually, since the Great Recession, we just haven't been building enough housing in the country. And that's led to shortages in just about every state. But then on top of that, after COVID, we had huge cost increases, everything from construction materials, labor costs, insurance, all of those have risen. And that that's meant is that since COVID, we've seen the biggest increase in home prices, in rents that we've ever recorded. So we had a mortgage crisis, foreclosures, but right now we have a housing supply shortage that's different than we've ever seen.
0: Yeah, and you do point out, and I think your organization was involved with the 21st Century Road to Housing Act, which did pass, right? It's the law now. What impact is this legislation going to have? Is it going to help address these issues that not just young voters, everybody knows the housing market is a little out of whack?
4: Well, Kelly, not only did it pass, but more than 90% of members in both the House and the Senate voted for it at a moment when almost nothing is bipartisan in our country. Housing is at the center of bipartisanship. And what that act can do is start to attack the problems of supply. It can encourage local governments to reduce regulations, to change their zoning. It can encourage more innovation in housing. We build houses like we did more than 50 years ago. It hasn't gotten more productive, and we need to bring new technology into the process and a whole range of other ways. The important thing, though, is that Congress has acted. Now we need state and local governments. You were just focusing on Allentown. We need the councils in Allentown, state governments, all over the country to really move on this in order to be able to make a difference.
0: Can you explain in clearer terms what that means? Like, I don't understand why changing the way we build houses has to do with local communities getting out of the way. Are we talking about kind of permit reform and building multifamily? You know, obviously, I live in New Jersey. This is a huge issue. All the affordable housing. Are we talking about that? What are we talking about? What is it that needs or is going to happen to address these supply issues?
4: What it means is, in a place where you have single family homes, maybe allowing what we call accessory dwelling units to build an apartment over your garage or a small building in your backyard. In more urban neighborhoods, what it means is allowing taller buildings, more units to be built. It also means not requiring 17 steps to get a building built. Time is money, right? And so the regulatory reduction is really about limiting the number of reviews and making sure we can move with more certainty from the time that you buy a piece of land to be able to put the project up. Those are the kinds of things we're talking about when we talk about regulatory reform.
0: So if I'm just a viewer watching this, does that mean if I kind of want to press my case? Because if this is law, it's not like my town can stand in the way, right? If I want to add an ADU or if I'm a developer and I want to build higher, are you saying that these people need to go challenge their localities? If they perceive them to be standing in the way, is the message try again because now they shouldn't be?
4: Look, Congress did its job. Now state and local governments have to do their jobs. They need to move. And, you know, the power is in the ballot box. What we're seeing more and more in Allentown, all over the country, is that voters are frustrated. Affordability is at the center of our politics. Housing is at the center of affordability. And they are voting people out of office who aren't willing to move on changing the kinds of things that we've talked about. Yeah. You know, we talk about NIMBYism. That means not in my backyard. More and more voters are saying, yes, in my backyard. I want to make sure we can build more housing in my community. And that's what's going to make a difference.
0: You know, if you can solve housing, which is hard enough, then we can talk about your time at OMB and whether your organization, you know, what would you say about the deficit? 7%. Does it matter? Does it not matter? Debt to GDP? Fixing that challenge could be the hardest thing. So maybe we don't do it. Why should we even try to fix it until there's a crisis?
4: Well, look, there's no question that there's a connection between the deficit and interest rates. And interest rates are part of the challenge today, right? So the reason we're seeing one of the reasons we're seeing inflationary pressures, one of the reasons we're seeing costs going up and not enough housing being built is the deficit problem. And at the center of our economy is also not just building more housing, more construction. It's also the ability of people to move to where the jobs are, right?
0: Yes.
4: And one of the challenges with housing right now is businesses are having problems attracting workers because of housing affordability issues. So these issues are really interconnected. Mm-hmm. We're not going to grow our economy until we make progress on housing. And we're not going to get our deficit under control if we can both reduce costs, but also grow our economy. Yeah. And so that's where the connections come.
0: I say it all the time because I hear it all the time. Friends of mine who say, I'm going to die in this house. Like, I'm never moving. I'm here, me and my mortgage, my 3% mortgage or whatever from 2021. So it is a real impact. Sean Donovan, thanks so much for joining us and making the time today.
4: Great to be with you, Kelly.
0: Good to speak with you. And don't forget to register for CNBC's Trading the Midterms Forum in Washington on October 14th. We'll look at why political risk remains one of the market's biggest blind spots and how tools like prediction markets are changing the way investors interpret uncertainty. For more, scan that QR code or go to cnbcevents.com/tradingthemidterms. Coming up, it's finally official. Paramount Skydance and Warner Brothers Discovery is now just Skydance. You see it on your screen there. With the deal finally closed and the shares down 4% today, we'll look at the road ahead for untested media mogul David Ellison next.

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1: Welcome back. Paramount Skydance's merger with Warner Brothers Discovery has closed. The company now simply called Skydance. But the street not allowing for much of a honeymoon period. The shares today are down 4.3%. Julia Borson has a look at what's next. Julia?
2: Well, Kelly, with the deal closed, now comes the hard part for David Ellison and his new co-CEO, Ynon Kreiz, the former CEO of Mattel. The big challenge is how they'll achieve their promised $6 billion in cost-cutting and synergies within 3 years, while also adhering to the company's commitment to state attorneys general to produce and distribute more content, including 30 theatrical releases a year. A key concern for investors is how they'll pay down the nearly $80 billion in debt without weakening the value of the assets they've acquired, including HBO, Warner Brothers, and a lot of sports rights, which all require meaningful investment to compete. And Paramount's debt has become about $400 million more expensive in terms of annual interest payment than it would have been had the company sold that debt just a few months ago when treasury yields were about a percentage point lower. Now, with a newly combined leadership team, streaming run by Warner Brothers HBO team, while the film side is run by Paramount execs, they face the challenge of integrating two companies and their products. Raymond James writing, quote, "We also expect some near-term revenue pressure from overlapping streaming subscribers, where we estimate about 35% of Paramount Plus subscribers overlap with HBO Max subscribers." Now, my sources in the industry say employees are bracing for massive layoffs. So we're going to have to see how this all plays out.
1: Well, for sure. With that kind of as unwieldy an organization as you're describing there. Julia, thanks. Let's bring in Tom Rogers for some more perspective on this. He's the executive chair of the AI film studio Fountain Zero and a senior advisor to Versant, our parent company, and the founder of CNBC. Perhaps most importantly, Tom, it's great to see you again. So can you prognosticate a little bit about Skydance right now? Look, I'm a new a Paramount Plus subscriber because we wanted to watch the Raiders game on Sunday, but I think this could be a one-month dalliance.
3: Well, first, you have to take your hat off to David Ellison. He closed the Paramount deal and the Warner deal within about 14 months, two massive media companies. That is something that nobody else in the media industry has done, and most didn't think he was going to be able to do it, certainly not in that time frame. As Julia was saying, $80 billion in debt is quite a mountain of debt to have to deal with. And in there lies the huge challenge, because the cash flow needed to support that debt is largely being thrown off by cable networks, which are declining. Both Warner and Paramount's cable networks in terms of advertising revenues have been declining double digits. The subscriber fees coming from cable operators are declining on a combined basis close to double digits. And having to stabilize that in some way looks like a daunting task, while trying to, one, support the debt, and two, have to invest in growth in the company at the same time, which is going to be quite a balancing act.
1: Right. I mean, if you just said to me $80 billion in debt, I don't know what the current market cap is right now, but yeah, I can see why a $9 stock is trading down 4% today. What other options do they have from just a balance sheet point of view alone? What are they going to do?
3: Well, you have to recognize that this is going to be a massive company. In terms of total television viewership across linear and streaming, it will probably edge out YouTube, which is now number one in terms of total household viewing share, to be the number one company in terms of overall viewership. And it's probably going to be close to neck and neck with YouTube in terms of total television revenue, something north of $60 billion. But where the company really has to excel is in streaming. And the challenges there are not small. You're going to probably combine Paramount Plus and HBO. Obviously, when you combine two streaming services, there's a real risk of revenue cannibalization as you do that. Mm-hmm. And when you think about where they have to grow, because they'll have probably, when you deduplicate their subs in the United States, probably have close to 90 million U.S. subs. But where they really got to focus is international. And international is going to take a lot of increased programming expense to do the kind of local productions that penetrate the way Netflix has. Mm. But when you take Paramount Plus and HBO and even add in Disney Plus, Netflix has 50 million more international subs than all three of those combined, which gives you some sense of just how daunting the growth prospects are if their big growth upside is going to be in the streaming arena.
1: Yeah, I mean, it makes me dizzy. You know, it's a challenge. And Netflix is struggling right now. I mean, the shares are down 30-40% from their highs. Is streaming imploding for everybody right now? I mean, I thought this was the future.
3: Well, I don't think it's imploding. It's gotten certainly more challenging than it was. And all these companies are facing the need to invest more in content. Now, Ellison has said technology and technology implementation is going to be a key savior of this company. When it comes to areas where that might really have impact, it's in the area of content spend and where AI can particularly reduce entertainment content spend. Obviously, sports is not an area where that's going to make any contribution. It's an area that I'm spending a lot of time in, and there is huge opportunity to bring content spend way down with the implementation of AI. Of course, though, movie studios and the unions, that is a real hot button issue. And the question is, with the agreements those companies are under, just how much near-term opportunity there is for AI in the mainstream, not at the edges, but yeah, in terms of really reducing content spend, are they going to be able to really make do with that?
1: And there's the Paramount Skydance market cap is $10 billion against $80 billion in debt. So just to reiterate that final question, what did you think about Enon Kreitz's selection to help run this company?
3: Well, he certainly has some background here, but I don't think anybody could have quite the background to undertake the integration challenge that this company presents against all that debt with the need for growth prospects while investing. And don't forget, they probably have an NFL football renewal to deal with because of the change of control with Paramount, where they've not figured out yet the NFL renegotiation, and that could cost them another billion, and probably another billion means another 8% of costs that have to come out. So it's a daunting task for anyone. He certainly has an interesting background in terms of IP being turned into movies. They got a lot of IP here that they're going to have to develop into much more successful movie slates than Paramount has had to date.
1: Yeah, well, it is a formidable content machine, that's for sure. It's kind of exciting to see, having cleared those hurdles that you mentioned, what they might do now and how this might shake things up. If they can make a run at YouTube, who knows? Tom, thanks so much. Great to have you on today. We appreciate
3: it. Thanks for having me.
1: Tom Rogers. A quick programming note, David Faber will have an exclusive interview with Skydance's David Ellison and Enon Kreitz. That's this Thursday at 8:45 a.m. Eastern. Looking forward to that. You don't want to miss it. And coming up, China is often mentioned as one of the biggest threats to American AI companies. But what happens when the challenge from a cheaper open source model, also backed by NVIDIA, starts right here at home? We'll discuss maybe America's DeepSeek moment next.

0: Shop now at Verry.com.
1: Welcome back. The NVIDIA-backed AI startup called Reflection, unveiling a new open source model looking to compete not just with OpenAI and Anthropic, but also maybe to fend off some of that cheaper competition coming from China. Kate Rooney has more in today's Tech Check. Kate?
2: Hey, Kelly. Well, this startup Reflection you mentioned, it's also founded by former Google DeepMind engineers. It's really being seen as the American answer to these popular low-cost Chinese options that we've talked about and have surged in popularity lately, unlike options from OpenAI or Anthropic. Other companies, so think of a bank or a startup, for example, can take these models and then customize them with their own data. That route can be cheaper while keeping some of that sensitive information in-house. Alex Karp of Palantir has been among those arguing for that. Reflection CEO was on Squawk Box this morning. He compared it to owning versus renting.
3: I kind of think about it from a AI rental market to an AI ownership market.
4: Okay.
3: Closed models is kind of like renting your AI, like renting an apartment. And as enterprises use AI more, they want to own it as much as possible because it becomes such a big line item. And so we see a big shift happening to open source meeting this moment to produce a great American Western open model that enterprises can use for their most critical workloads.
2: And Kelly, there is also a geopolitical factor here. Chinese companies have dominated this open source space, while banks and government agencies right now have a limited amount of Western alternatives if they did want to run AI themselves and go in that ownership model route. There is a similar trend coming out of Europe as well. AI startup Mistral this morning out with an even larger open weight model. It does claim that it beats Reflection's version, although these are all internal benchmarks. All of it, though, could add some pressure to Anthropic and OpenAI at a pivotal time right now when it comes to margins, though both of those companies have filed confidentially to go public, Kelly.
1: Right. There was a great piece the other day. It was in the Wall Street Journal, and it just kind of made the obvious point that companies are having a hard time figuring out what their AI budgets even are. Because if you go, say, you know, token maxing was one thing. It was like, just go do all of it. It's incredibly expensive. Obviously, that was never sustainable. So now there's this era of, okay, well, if we try all these different models and we're trying to get a project done, we don't know if this project's going to cost us $1, $14, you know, more than that, because the outcome is more difficult to ascertain. And the token. So as you're describing this cheaper option, I think, well, on the one hand, that could be more helpful for companies. But on the other hand, a lot of them are still having to spread these projects around right now, kind of just in order to get a good answer, you know, a good resolution. So it's a new entry into the mix. But for a lot of the higher tasks and, you know, things that Fable and all everyone's favorite right now can do, I don't know if it can quite match those.
2: And that's been the pushback, Kelly, from Anthropic and OpenAI, who have said the guarantee from these companies is that if you spend on the tokens, you're going to get a good outcome, and that they can guarantee that theirs are powerful. And also the price per task is also potentially lower versus testing one of these new models that maybe doesn't work as well for what you're trying to do. It's more of a risk, and therefore you might have to spend more tokens to get the same outcome. So that has been the argument from some of the big AI labs. There's also a question of sort of this ownership model. You have to have a lot of technical know-how to build your own internal AI model. There are companies out there who say, I don't want to deal with it. I just want to rent. You know, I don't want to go ahead and go through the mortgage application or whatever it looks like in this analogy. They don't necessarily want to spend to do that. You have to have the engineering talent in-house. That's another challenge here. And a lot of companies, I will say, are comfortable with that rent model. And we have not seen it eating into Anthropic's revenue yet, although we'll see when this prospectus comes out eventually.
1: Yeah, it changes so quickly. And then you have, you know, do you want them to have your data or keep it in-house? It's a tough, exciting, but tough time. Kate, thank you very much. Kate Rooney. That's it for us. Thank you for tuning in. I'll join Brian Sullivan for Power Lunch right after.

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1: More records for your money as big tech takes part of the markets to new highs. Speaking of highs, hi, everybody, and welcome to Power Lunch. The chips are up as some big names keep making investors, hopefully like you, a lot of money. And you're in luck because the CEO of the firm behind the largest semiconductor ETF, he's here.
2: Plus, Constellation Energy getting a nuclear-sized jolt, up double digits on a new deal with Google, leading the S&P. Other names in the sector are charging higher as well. So, could nuclear be the answer to AI's power shortage problems? And it's Amazon Prime Day, another one. But as AI agents begin shopping for us, what happens to retail? And can these companies afford to keep the bots out? That's all ahead.
1: Did I notice just a touch of cynicism or sarcasm?
2: Is it Prime Day or is it like Big Deals Day?
1: I think it's Prime Big Deals Day. Either way, what'd you get me?
2: It's in July and it's in October. And
1: Christmas and then again after. Anyway, we are at record highs for the S&P 500 and the NASDAQ. And a big reason for that is the AI trade reigniting in the last month. Just take a look at these semiconductor stocks over the last 30 days. AMD, Marvell, Synopsys, Cadence Design Systems, Teradyne, they are all up at least 20% or more in about 20 trading days. Another way of looking at just how much AI has boosted this market, the S&P 500 is outperforming Goldman Sachs' S&P X AI stock index by 5%. So Goldman has a stock index that like strips out AI. So it's like the S&P minus AI. And if you're on TV, you could see the divergence here. If you're on the radio, you're out of luck. But it shows a blue line going up and an orange line going down. And the orange is XAI. Let's talk about all of this and more. Joining us on set is the aforementioned CEO of Van Eck Funds. That is Jan Van Eck. And we could talk about semiconductors and, by the way, energy, which we will get to in a moment. But let's talk about semiconductors, Marvell, and more. I've got to imagine the inflows to your SMH, they're high again.
3: Yeah, they're good. They're consistently good.
1: Not great.
3: Yes. Not
1: good.
3: Not
1: good.
3: Great. Great. Because there's still so much fear in the trade. It's almost ironic, right? It's been the big mega trend over the last several years. AI is very simple. Demand far outstrips supply. The chips are the big beneficiaries. And people are still, I think the market's still very worried about oversupply and, you know, all the worries that are in the market. But look, I think this has been.
1: How long do you think that can go on? I mean, because at some point, do you believe supply and demand will ultimately balance out?
3: Yes. And everyone is looking for the deceleration point. And, you know, I look at the quarterly earnings. That's my kind of reconfirmation, re-underwriting of the trade. So I pay a lot of attention to the hyperscalers. And they keep reporting great, like 20% year-over-year profit growth, even though they're multi-trillion dollar companies. So I'm really good. I mean, this year has been what I call the AI 1.0 trade, which was chips and semiconductors. The AI 2.0 trade, which is the supporting ecosystem, independent power producers, right? The nuclear energy trade that you talked about, that's really been suffering, partly because of political concerns relating to data centers. I actually think today's a great day. Maybe we've seen the bottom here with the Constellation deal.
2: Wait, say that again.
3: For the AI 2.0 trade, it's been challenged this year, right? Because political concerns about data center growth. So NLR, or nuclear ETF, is off. Vistra is off. Like, you look at all those supporting businesses. I think maybe the fears have been fully baked into the market. And, you know, we'll see. I'm not
2: predicting exactly
3: the day, but look at the bounce today, I think. And we just need one nuclear power plant to be permissioned. I think the prediction markets say it's less than a 10% shot that it happens this year. But I think when that happens, this dry spell for the AI 2.0 trade will be over.
2: Chris Verone of Strategus was here yesterday and said almost the exact same thing, that to him there was a little bit perhaps of political overlay to how poorly the AI infrastructure, the GEVs and all, have been trading the past 3 months.
3: Yeah.
2: And he said maybe the blue wave is just priced in. But that now, ironically, as Ryan Dietrich reminded us last hour, October is often the best month in a midterm year because things get priced in. And I wonder if we're seeing a little bit of that now.
3: Yeah. Yeah. Well, we could talk about energy and October surprises and stuff like that. But I do think we've seen the bottom in that. In that
2: is
3: AI
2: there an
3: correction.
2: AI? You think we stick with the AI 2.0 trade for now, then? When do
3: I think
2: we go
3: that's
2: to
3: 3.0? What's more attractive.
2: Yeah.
3: Look, I like both. And we've always been saying like two things. You want the survivors. So SMH is just the top 25 chip companies. Right. Because in 5 years, we want to remember the names that we're talking about in 2026. So that's number one. And then just diversify your trade because you do have parts of the ecosystem like the core weaves and some of the more speculative names bouncing around. So you just want to have a broad exposure.
2: Where and how does DRAM fit into all of this? You know, that was an even more specific angle on some of this,
3: yeah,
2: which had a massive upside, corrected throughout the early summer, has done okay lately. Today, some of those names are trading down, some of the worst performers in the S&P on concerns about more supply coming online. But how does that fit into AI 1.0, 2.0?
3: I mean, that would be sort of in the more risky part of the ecosystem, I would say, just because, and maybe I'm scarred from prior memory cycles, but you just don't want to be, you know, have a commodity product. You need a competitive moat. You know, Marvell has a great custom ASIC technology. That some of the memory companies, there was a big Chinese memory company that listed a couple of months ago, remember?
2: So I
3: think that's the worry for the memory names. We kind of got a little bearish in Q2 on the memory names.
1: All right, DRAM to maybe another type of commodity that is oil and energy. You also have the OIH, oil and gas ETF. I don't want to jinx it. It's been relatively calm for about a week, maybe a little more. A couple random things happened. Oil prices have come down. They're not at 65, but they're under 90.
3: Right.
1: The trend has been going down. Are you optimistic that the worst is behind us in oil and gas, or are you just agnostic and watching the headlines and watching what the companies in your OIH do?
3: Yeah, I like to oversimplify, Brian. So okay. I'm going to say Mideast is really cooling down. And maybe the word victory is inappropriate, but, you know, the volumes are back. I'm really more concerned about Ukraine, Russia. So what are the implications? So for oil services, that means we're going to be rebuilding. We're going to be building in Latin America. We're going to be building in the Middle East. Oil services companies, I think, are pretty attractive here. They didn't have a big run-up. The interesting trade just to me is the refiner trade, crack, right? Because, first of all, it's up like 75% this year because diesel prices are so high, refined products are so high, and the cost of energy in the U.S. at least has been disciplined. What's interesting, it's a global ETF, meaning it has names in India and Europe that where the refiners there have actually been hurt. And I'll call it smart money investors. I'm surprised they're still putting money into that trade.
1: Yeah, and what he's talking about, guys, and shame on me, it's CRAK is the refiner ETF.
3: Right.
1: Also, from VanEck. I don't know. It's amazing how you just mentioned an ETF and it happens to be your company. Marathon Petroleum is the largest one in this. To your point, there are some global names. Listen, the earnings per share on these companies have gone up in some cases, and this is not like a misquote or TV hyperbole, 1,000%. They literally have jumped 1,000 or more percent.
2: It's crazy.
1: Year over year. It's crazy. And I wonder, again, kind of like our previous discussion, how sustainable?
2: Exactly.
1: There's no way 1,000%.
2: Like DRAM?
1: Right? I'm not a math. Again, we've established we're not math people, but that's unsustainable math.
3: This is not like a Yan or a VanEck type of trade, typically speaking, right? Because we're into these big 10-year macro themes like AI, like just overweight semis stay there for a while. And typically, a lot of the oil trades are more cyclical, more short term. That's why I'm really intrigued. I think the market is saying that this Russia-Ukraine situation is going to be lasting a lot longer. And that feels right to me, right? With Ukraine taking out Russian refinery capacity.
1: Yesterday, so another
3: tight.
1: One.
3: Another one. Yeah, I mean, they're not stopping.
2: This is really...
3: Does anyone control Zelensky or Putin? I mean...
2: But this is really important, what you're saying. I mean, if that... And this is why sometimes you can look to the market for these signals.
3: Yeah.
2: So what are the repercussions if that's true? There's repercussions for what we're paying here, for gasoline, for diesel. If they have to come up with other ways to try to keep diesel prices down. But so you think there's more to go?
3: Yeah, the Gulf, right. The Mideast won't solve the price of refined products here in the U.S. And again, you know, globally, I think they're giving us bad political signals about Ukraine and Russia, that that's going to be hotter for longer.
1: And you're making, to Kelly's point, an incredibly important point, because we've got to tell the viewer again, if you're not paying attention, Russia is a gas station that has nuclear weapons. That's how people sort of only half jokingly refer to the country, because it exports so many petroleum products. Good for Zelensky for going after Putin and his money. You want to stop the war machine, right? Yeah. You want to defeat Putin, defeat Russia. But they're causing massive damage to these refineries. And again, we can root for that because we're going to root for Ukraine. But at the same time, it's heating up. It's not cooling down.
3: They're fighting dirtier and dirtier, right? I mean, Russia's going to try to take all the
1: civilian infrastructure. We showed it yesterday. Russia hit a bridge, a civilian bridge in Kyiv.
3: Yeah.
1: Yes, we showed
2: and
1: that
2: other
1: video.
2: Civilian targets.
1: Yes.
2: That's what Zelensky's talking about.
3: No, I think it's very, very different situations.
1: And that's purely to the diesel and refining story.
3: I'm interested that what I consider smart money even recently has been putting money into that refiner trade.
2: Right.
3: That's just what the stock market prices are telling you that, right? With other energy parts of the sector, you know, correcting, if you will, those refiners have been rock solid. This is something to look at. I'm not saying it's a trade per se, but it's a reflection of the market right now.
2: Yeah. It's a great thing to shout out. Jan, thanks as always.
3: Great to be here.
2: Jan Van Eck of Van Eck Fund.
1: All right. Well, another big market story that you need to hear about that we didn't have time to get to is what's happening in Europe around debt as new warning signs flash on debt and the bond markets. Don't believe us? Look at this. The yield on France's 10-year government bond is now 4.75%. Now, that may be lower than what we've got here in the United States, but France's yield is now more than Italy's 10-year yield of 4.52%. In other words, Italy, which was, like Greece, once a poster child for Europe's debt crisis, is now being viewed in parts of the bond market as safer than France when it comes to long-term debt. And consider this. Speaking of Greece, in 2008, the 10-year Greek bond was yielding about 4.8% right before the massive debt crisis there hit. I was in Athens. I watched people firebomb banks. So what is happening in France right now? By the way, massive protests all around France, mostly about schools. But you got huge protests. You've got a big spike in yields. You got a lot of there's some video from France, a lot of unrest that's happening in France. France is not Greece. No offense. Watch France.
2: Yeah, and obviously the frustrations. You know, there's just not enough money to go around for all of these problems.
1: There's never enough money
2: to
1: go around. All right, coming up, how a major AI nuclear deal is sending the entire sector higher. Plus, with U.S. stocks at records, is it time to go global? And after the break, how retailers are using AI to drive sales, but they do want some new rules. We'll talk about that with Kate Rooney coming up.

0: 954-0168.
1: Welcome back. Meta announcing some new partnerships to help its Muse agent navigate e-commerce more smoothly as more businesses prepare to interact with AI bots. Kate Rooney has the details. Kate?
2: Hey, Kelly. So this is just out. You have Walmart, Meta, Stripe, Sierra, a handful of other companies now teaming up to try to really set a new rule book for this new age of AI agents. The companies are introducing what they call a personal agent protocol. So it's essentially an open standard to let AI agents securely interact with businesses on customers' behalf. I talked to Brett Taylor. He's the CEO of Sierra, chairman of OpenAI, and has been spearheading this. He likened it to signing into another website with Google or Facebook, if you've ever done that. So the idea would be to help businesses verify that an AI agent is actually working for a real customer. It's not just a rogue bot, and that it has the authority to do what the customer actually wants here. Brett Taylor did tell me that it is a common standard, and without that, he's called it kind of chaos right now for businesses. So they're trying to smooth that over. Meta's Muse now has millions of users. It only launched a couple of years ago. I spoke to David Singleton over there. I talked to yesterday. He said that people are now using it for everything from signing kids up for classes, booking doctor's appointments, and that other companies have pushed back on AI bots overall. We've seen examples of Amazon blocking Muse from accessing its website over some of these concerns, also blocked Perplexity. OpenAI and Anthropic are not part of the group, we should note, but Brett Taylor does expect some of these rivals to work together and join the open standard. That's sort of the way that's going to have to work here, is everybody's going to have to sign on board, guys.
3: Trying to help out small businesses in a way, right? Like, basically, just they don't want to be left out.
2: Well, that's part of it, right? If you have a small business in a local shop that has an online store and is not used to interacting with these AI agents, I mean, the speed at which all this is moving, guys, you've seen how viral Muse has gone. There's also Instinct, which also signed on to this protocol and agreed to do this. They have just boomed in popularity. So the amount of e-commerce that's now all of a sudden being done by AI agents, I should also mention Rocket is a part of this. They talked about loan originations being done by AI agents. So it really signals how the economy and e-commerce is changing so quickly. They're trying to make this a lot smoother and make sure businesses know who's actually calling. Is it an AI bot by themselves? Is it an AI bot on behalf of Kelly or Brian? And that's, they just want to make that more clear and make sure that it's secure in a lot of ways.
3: Kate Rooney, Kate, thank you very much. All right. Thanks, so guys. What could these partnerships mean in the broader AI race? Well, your next guest says Facebook parent Meta is well positioned as agents become more popular for online shopping. He just raised his Meta price target to $1,000.

0: move the human component of, maybe I don't need it, the agent just buys it anyway, or is it something more meaningful?
1: Yeah, well, thanks for having me first. The way we look at it is that AI agents or consumer AI agents really reduce the friction of discovery. So anything from, there's been a lot of discussion of or use cases you've seen about reducing bill prices or negotiating mobile phone rights or cable bills to more complex multi-step processes like planning a trip, maybe across multiple families. But we're talking about even things that will be as simple and frankly as daily occurrences, such as planning lunch out with a friend. My friend, instead of us texting back and forth, that friend's agent, my agent, will correspond, figure out the best time, And so I think all in all, this reduces friction. We do think this accelerates e-commerce penetration across the internet.
0: How does that drive money, though, to Meta? How does Meta make money off Muse? And you'll pardon all the alliteration, Ken.
1: Yeah, absolutely. So today, the only model is there's a subscription, but really the intention here is to say for almost all users, this is a free product. This is a free product. And the best model to get to, hundreds of millions and eventually to billions of users is free, right? And so they're following this same kind of template with other products. It's a free product at a certain threshold of usage. And I'm a heavy Muse user myself. And I've never, I'm kind of have made it to about 60% or so of my weekly limit. So the intention here is to keep this free. And at that point, there's a subscription. Now, longer term, where are we going here? They've talked about a cut of transactions, a percent of transactions. I think that's a good way to build trust and to kind of build the business model. In the end, we think this likely ends up in an ad model. It may not look the same as today's ad model, but ultimately, in the end, we think it's an auction-based ads model, which is where most Meta businesses end up, and frankly, where Google search has been so successful.
2: Yeah, I think they would easily pivot that business model. Ken, what do you like most about using Muse? You know, we talked to Chris Ferrone yesterday from Strategus. We're talking a lot about Chris after his appearance, but he was just saying he had used it to say he was trying to find a flight and it was able to find the flight and book it for him and his family, all without his involvement, and did it correctly and successfully. So I just like hearing more of these use cases. What do you like about Muse? What are you using it for?
1: Yeah, well, it's interesting. I'd say I have an older child who's just beginning out of college selection process. So that's one use case. I mean, there's so much data out there and it aggregates and all puts it together and I can present that. So hopefully that will make our college, our family a bit more calm during this college selection process. So that's maybe one on the personal side, but on the commercial side, like I've found that it just reduces so much friction. If I, the hours it takes to plan a trip or a multi-step process, and you can just narrow that down to just give me three or four great properties and simplify it all for me. And the important part also is you can present that to members of your family, other parties that may be involved in this transaction or involved in this trip. And that's really the beauty. The beauty is that you can actually collaborate and share. And maybe the last thing I'll say here is this. What really makes this special is that it is proactive often. Like these agents are proactive for you. And so they will put you in they'll see you're between meetings. You're walking, across town in Midtown Manhattan. And there's this great coffee shop they know you love that coffee. This is where the ad model eventually will go. You'll get a 20% discount if you stop and have that coffee. I think that's we're going to see that the ads first around this proactive nature.
0: Ken, quickly, it's Prime Day, as Kelly said again.
1: Yes, it is.
0: I feel like it should be a national holiday. Should we really be working today? Yeah. We shouldn't be working today. It's up there. No, we should. This should be a national holiday.
1: I think Amazon would be in favor of that.
0: Yeah, and just sit home and it's like Cyber Monday. We can dial up on our AOL account. Anyway,
1: that's right.
0: Does Prime Day matter to Amazon on the stock? Tell us what you think about the stock. Should we buy it or sell it?

0: But does Prime Day matter to the company?
1: Well, absolutely, it matters, right? And the reason is because it is a showcase day for them from a product standpoint, from a promotion standpoint. And I think really what Amazon does and Prime Day is it really flexes its muscle around not only its the great supply chain that it's built and probably very differentiated, but also its abilities in fulfillment and logistics. And to the stock, you know, AWS has been the story. It's been a great growth story, an accelerating growth story. And this is one reason we like the stock. But the other reason, despite some of these agentic concerns around advertising, we believe that the real competitive moat here, and it's durable, is fulfillment and logistics. You can have as many agents you want to run around. Those agents are not delivering that package from the fulfillment center to your home. It's just, there's no AI that does that. Mm-hmm. You need a physical, the offline logistics network. And to us, that's the real differentiator in Amazon retail.
2: All right. I want to know where you're trying to get your kid to go to college. You know, I feel like you're trying to persuade, like there's a persuasive maybe element of what's going on here, but.
1: Let's just say we're trying to reduce conflict in the household. How about that?
2: If Muse can do that, then even I'm going to get on board. No. Ken, thank you. Good to see you, as always. Ken Gorelski, we appreciate it.
1: Nice to see you.
2: Coming up, Google goes nuclear. That's a headline. The major power deal that got the AI and energy worlds on notice. We'll tell you more about that next.

0: anniversary. Tomorrow, noon Eastern, CNBC.
1: A major power deal in the world of energy. Alphabet signing a 20-year deal with Constellation Energy. The deal will secure 3.6 gigawatts of power. What does that mean? It's roughly equivalent to about 3 million sort of average-sized homes. Constellation says the agreement will unlock more than $4 billion in investments across 11 nuclear units. Shares are on the move. In fact, Constellation stock is up 11.5%. That is the best day for Constellation in more than a year. And your next guest says this could be a big win for the broader nuclear trade. Joining us, James West, head of energy and power research at Melius Research. Just absolute must-read stuff. James, good to have you back on the show. Another day, another deal. 3.6 gigawatts, that's a lot of power. What do you make of the deal?
2: This one's a monster deal, but not surprising. We know that the hyperscalers see power as the biggest constraint. And so we've seen, particularly in the nuclear side, 2025 was a year of kind of restarts, extensions, and existing capacity being hoovered up here. What we're seeing in 26, though, is extensions in actual power generation, so what we call uprates to facilities, and being paid for by, of course, the hyperscalers through the pricing. And as you saw with Constellation today, already saw with the DOE loan that was announced on Monday for Vistra, you know, the big guys are winning here. So if you have existing power that you can add more power to that you're already on the grid, it is in high demand.
1: Does it tell us anything about future deals? The size, the pricing, the scale, the source, James, how do we read this for the future, if at all?
2: I think we've entered into a new paradigm here of much larger transactions because the data centers are getting bigger as well. So when we went from 100 to 200 megawatts to a gigawatt or more gigawatts, we're going to need the same size of power to be either constructed or operate or delivered to the sites. And so I think this is the new generation of power deals.
1: Yeah, Constellation up 11.3%. Is this deal, James, try to sort some stuff out. We keep hearing, okay, well, we're going to build this and it's going to steal power away from homes. Are these deals additive? Are they subtractive to the general population? Are they completely separate from the population at large?
2: These deals are bidirectionally negotiated. They're separate from ratepayers. What FERC and really PJM market are trying to do is make these guys work together, negotiate together to stay really out of the auction market, quite frankly, so you don't touch the ratepayers at all. It's been very clear, don't hurt ratepayers, don't drive up electricity costs. And quite frankly, the hyperscalers are in agreement there. They don't want the backlash on data centers. They don't want the backlash on power costs. And so they're perfectly willing to pay for this. It's small in terms of the scale and size of what they perceive as the prize of winning AI.
3: James, it's Kelly here. And at the top of the hour, Jan Van Eck was talking about some of the nuclear names that he said, you know, had been not trading well, but are trading obviously really well today. And maybe it is just the news. But he said, imagine if there's the first new approval in years for a nuclear plant. There's only a 10% odd from prediction markets that could happen this year. Talk about that. How real a catalyst is that? When do you think that might realistically happen? And what would it mean for the rest of the space?
2: I think approval for that, maybe not by year end, but sometime early next year. I could tell you if we got approval before year end, this Westinghouse IPO is going to get hotter than it probably already is going to be. And so it'll be very good for whoever announces it. But they want government backstops. They want government financing. So it is going to take some time for that to happen. But it would probably be one of the big guys, a Constellation or a Vistra. And I wouldn't even rule out one we haven't talked about yet, which is Talon. And notice that Talon's been pretty quiet. Constellation announcement today and last week, Vistra announcement on Monday. What's Talon up to?
3: What do you think they're up to?
2: About to sign deals.
3: If that's true, does that mean a lot more upside for these stocks?
2: Absolutely. I think we're just getting early stages here. I mean, all these stocks trade at cash flow yields that are in either the high single digits or low double digits. Talon actually is close to 20% on their own guidance, which we think is soft. And so we see tremendous upside, even more so in some of the natural gas names like NRG.
3: What if those approvals don't happen, are years off still?
2: I think that's a different story for the equipment manufacturers, but for the guys that have existing nuclear power, that's going to get soaked up into long-term PPAs. We're going to turn from merchant power companies into really kind of infrastructure-like assets with contracted cash flow, which deserves lower cash flow yields and higher multiples.
1: James Westmelius Research, always a must-read. James, really glad you came on the program. Thank you
2: Absolutely.
1: Very much.
2: Thanks, Brian.
1: Take care.
2: Thanks, Brian. Thanks, Kelly.
3: Yeah. Alphabet isn't the only mega cap making power moves today. SpaceX is seeking approval to build a natural gas pipeline in Florida. The pipeline would help fuel rocket launches from Cape Canaveral. It would mirror a similar project SpaceX has proposed for its South Texas launch site, which is an 8-mile gas pipeline near Starbase. SpaceX shares fractionally higher today at 172.
1: All right. So speaking of another commodity, before we go, let's take a closer look at oil. Now, oil was lower earlier. It's now slightly higher. But here's the number to watch. $88.67 per barrel. We're above that right now. But $88.67, why do you care? That is the 50-day moving average right now on oil. If we close below that, we probably won't today. We know that it's over. But tomorrow, maybe. Who knows? We'll see what happens. It'll be the first time we'd close below the 50-day moving average since August 7th. Again, it has not happened, but we're going in the right direction. You got Brent crude at over 100. But keep in mind, as we've talked about, Kelly, extensively, these are the future prices. These are the paper contracts. If you want to get a physical barrel of oil, if you say, give me a barrel of oil, someone rolls it to you, it's going to be a lot more expensive than that. So we get it. Barrels of oil are more pricey than that, but the futures market slowly trickling down, slowly.
3: Which makes those refiner spreads that Jan was talking about at one all the more interesting to watch. If they're not coming down, is that a signal of Ukraine, Russia, the tensions there escalating?
1: Yeah.
3: And we'll see.
1: Thus the aforementioned crack spread.
3: Yes.
1: All right. With markets at record highs, is there more upside overseas than there is here? And emerging markets portfolio managers, top picks around the world just for you. Next.

0: a receipt again. Ramp. Love Finance.
1: The iShares Brazil ETF is holding on to yesterday's big gains as Morgan Stanley and JP Morgan are now upgrading Brazilian equities. All of this following the recent election results. Our next guest believes Brazil's continued success is by no means a foregone conclusion, though, and sees better opportunities in other under-the-radar global areas. Joining us now is Derek Irwin. He's the senior emerging markets portfolio manager at Allspring. Derek, it's great to have you. Let's start with your thoughts on Brazil. What are they?
2: Well, look, in a year of mostly negative surprises globally, this has been just a great positive surprise for emerging market investors. Not only did we see a better than expected election result with regard to the presidential election and Bolsonaro, who is perceived as more market friendly, coming out ahead, at least in the first round, but also the lower houses in Congress came out more positive for markets as well. So really a very positive result. We're not out of the woods yet. But I think the market can begin to look forward to maybe a more credible fiscal spending path. And maybe we start to see rates coming down and ultimately moving into a virtuous cycle with Brazilian equities, which we haven't seen in some time.
1: So would you be in favor of people owning and having some exposure, especially are your other strategists talking about how the currency could appreciate significantly? So that could give you kind of like a double boost there.
2: Yeah, I think there's a lot of room. This is a very interesting rally because almost everything rallied. Rates rallied, the currencies rallied, equities rallied. And so it speaks to a lot more than just the market and positioning and a big pleasant surprise. It speaks to what is the potential for a real structural improvement in Brazil. So there is room for continued performance in Brazil. I think yesterday's move was very big and it priced in that kind of surprise in the election. But I think as we look forward and Bolsonaro's government, should he win the runoff, begins to implement positive reforms, we can really start to see a cycle that could really see a very strong uptrend in Brazilian shares. So there's still room here for this market to move.
1: All right. So you are, I would say, kind of cautiously optimistic maybe there. What else is in emerging markets these days? You got the big, you know, memory trades with Korea and Taiwan. China's been kind of eh. Where else when you look around? India, we were just talking about this with the previous guest, you know, a lot of pressure from higher oil prices there.
2: Yeah, well, I mean, obviously the year has been a year of Korea and Taiwan tech. Really, an AI trade has been driving the bus with regard to emerging market performance. And we think that continues. We think there's very good fundamentals there for the big chip makers and the kind of ecosystem around that in Korea and Taiwan. So we think that will continue. Maybe not quite as aggressive as we've seen earlier in the year, but there's certainly a long-term good story there. So we're pleased that that's going to provide support to the market. But I think what's important to understand about emerging markets is a lot of parts of the market are trading at pretty low valuations. They sold off after the Iran crisis began in March and have yet to reach those pre-March highs. So there's some really exciting areas of the market that we've been looking at and maybe adding a little exposure to as well. Maybe the most interesting, you mentioned China as one of the big drivers in EM. It has really struggled year to date, but it's now sitting on a very substantial discount to the rest of emerging markets. There are very good companies that we believe are trading at near depressed multiples. And maybe most importantly, the Chinese market and the Chinese government is one of the few governments that is stimulating right now in an environment where rates are rising and many governments and central banks are doing just the opposite. So China has a little bit of room here to really rally off a low base. I don't know that there's an obvious catalyst tomorrow, but I think as we look into 2027, I think we can start to see some pretty interesting things happening in China. So that's great. That's a big piece of the market.
1: Yeah.
2: And then we can look a little further afield, maybe a little more interesting parts of the market. For instance, South Africa, where I think a lot of folks might not spend too much time looking at, is a really interesting story. It's very exposed to oil. It's very exposed to global interest rates. And that's put pressure on the market. But it's also an incredible transformation story. Over the last few years, we've seen real progress in power generation, logistics. The government appears to be more functional, and we have an election that is probably going to improve that even more. coming up this year.
1: Yeah.
2: So there's a lot of room to be structurally positive on South Africa, and the shares are cheap.
1: We're showing the ETF, the EZA, if people's curiosity has piqued. Mine certainly is after hearing those updates. Derek, thanks so much. Appreciate it.
2: Thank you.
1: Derek Irwin of Allspring.
3: All right, meantime, got a couple of interesting moves in some biotech names. First up, Moderna, big name you know. Now, Moderna has been on fire. It hit a 52-week high earlier before the stock ended up turning down. Moderna was the, coming into today, may still be the best performing S&P 500 stock over the last couple of months. Novavax seeing a similar swing, opening into green and then tumbling. That stock on pace for its worst day in a year, the move showing up across the group as well. Not exactly clear what is driving the reversal, but we are digging into it. We'll get some news. We'll bring it to you. But either way, these are moves in biotechs, which there is a lot of room to cover these names.
1: And let's get to Frank Holland for the CNBC News Update. Frank?
4: Good afternoon, Kelly. Ukrainian President Vladimir Zelensky said today the latest intelligence shows that Russia is preparing for a massive attack. His warning coming hours after Ukraine launched one of its largest aerial assaults on Russia's capital. Zelensky did not elaborate on the timing of Russia's attack, but said Ukrainian services and its Air Force are ready to respond. Cornell is bringing in former acting U.S. Attorney General Sally Yates to lead an independent review of the explosive sexual assault allegations made by a woman identified as Jane Doe. She filed a police report weeks after saying she was raped at a fraternity party in 2024, but the local district attorney declined to file charges. The university says Yates and her team will examine whether Cornell followed its policies in responding to her claims. And the U.S. military is pausing all operations and canceling off-base privileges in Okinawa after a Marine was arrested in a local woman's killing. Officials say service members will receive training during the 48-hour pause, which also bans drinking alcohol on and off base. More Powerline.

0: Welcome back. Time now for our Market Navigator segment. AI obviously driving a massive investment boom, but the opportunity may be spreading beyond the usual suspects. Our next guest is eyeing two AI-adjacent stocks that have been soaring this year, and he says it's not too late to get in on the rally. Joining me is Jed Ellerbrook. He's a portfolio manager at Argent Capital Management. It's good to see you. Welcome.
1: Hey, Kelly.
0: Okay, United Rentals.
2: Yeah.
0: And Dynatrace. Dynatrace, I believe, is also making a new 52-week high today. Pick whichever place you want to start. But what is it about these two that is giving them such momentum that you think can continue?
1: Yeah, sure. I'll start with Dynatrace. So Dynatrace makes observability software, which for us laymen means it tells you when your cybersecurity tools break and why. And of course, that product is in higher demand today. AI is a threat that companies want to protect themselves against. And so we expect Dynatrace's revenue growth to accelerate. Their competitor is Datadog. Datadog's revenue growth accelerated a couple quarters ago. Dynatrace hasn't seen it yet, but we think it's inevitable and coming soon. So we like that stock. We think it's reasonably priced, and we added it to our portfolio a couple months ago.
0: This feels like, if you're right about the business, but certainly the industry is in a great spot right now, it would seem. All right, so what about United Rentals? Explain that one.
1: Yeah, United Rentals is one of our longtime favorites. They offer rental equipment to, you know, various construction sites around the country. And what's driving their business today are these mega projects. That includes semiconductor manufacturing. It includes, of course, all these data centers. And their products, you know, aerial lift equipment, earth moving equipment, it's actually become in shortage recently, which gives United Rentals more pricing power, which helps them expand profitability and grow revenue. So these are great times for United.
0: Are these companies where you have to have a point of view about kind of AI capex or, you know, the midterm results and all? I mean, is that implicit in your recommendations, or can you just look at the numbers and say, you know, valuation numbers, it just points to more upside?
1: Yeah, I think for United, you know, which is a stock that's done really well and it's actually trading at the high end of its historical valuation range, we do need data center capex to continue to grow. And we also need these mega projects to lead the way, because high interest rates are hurting, you know, hospital construction, office construction, et cetera.
0: That's a great point. Jed, great to have you here. Thanks. Appreciate
1: so
0: it. Jed Ellerbrook. Brian, over to you.
3: I don't have a camera. I mean, it's like the radio. Still ahead, some big data you got to see. We're going to break down where all the data centers are getting built and just how much capital is powering that boom. Nobody wants to see me anyway. We're back right after this.

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1: On Wall Street, on Main Street, and now on the campaign trail, data centers, of course, at the heart of the conversation, all the conversations. But where exactly does the build-out stand, literally and figuratively? Well, Bank of America is out with a new note with some very interesting numbers. Listen to this. Bank of America says August alone saw $14 billion in new data center starts. That brings the year-to-date total to nearly $99 billion. That's already above all of last year. And, of course, we've basically got 3 months to go. Projects are also getting larger physically. The average data center, like that, now spans more than 700,000 square feet. Of course, Texas is the epicenter with about $22 billion in spending so far this year, so about one-fifth. In fact, Bank of America says about 85% of all planned starts through year-end will be either in Texas or the Southeast. But the build-out is also putting pressure on the grid. Bank of America expects power infrastructure starts to jump 30% in the next year. Although, Kelly, like we just talked about, some of that will just be purely dedicated to a data center and never touch, actually, the grid.
2: True. And we'll see if that's how it plays out. Oh, and I'm on camera. Brian,
1: hi.
2: You look like the weatherman right now.
1: How's so you
2: the rain
1: see the storm, and then it's something, yeah. Heat dome.

0: with MDY from State Street.
1: Welcome back. Before we go, over the summer, LeBron James signed a two-year, $8 million deal with the Philadelphia 76ers. It's actually the smallest contract of his NBA career. And off the court, he's making up that difference and then some. According to Front Office Sports, LeBron's Polymarket endorsement is worth $15 million a year. That's four times, Brian, as much as he'll make from the Sixers. Interesting wrinkle in all this. I don't know if you've seen this, but Wembanyama is out there talking about how he doesn't want to make money from the online betting platforms. And I respect that. But LeBron is... he's taking it all the way to the bank right now.
2: Well, Wemby's also like half of LeBron's age. Yeah. He's got a whole career.
1: Of earnings, hopefully.
2: Of earnings ahead of him.
1: If it goes the way that LeBron...
2: and with inflation, we could be looking at $1 billion.
1: Yeah, sure.
2: The dude is good.
1: Cheering for it.
2: Very quickly, are you looking to fly in like the next month or plan the trip? Well, guess what? Maybe do it now or get a Muse AI agent.
1: Get a Muse agent.
2: To look at, because prices for airfares have just, they've gone up faster than a United flight out of Newark. Maybe that's not the right metaphor. Either way, expensive flights, they're rising. So if you want to book, maybe book now or wait and take the chance or drive, Kelly.
1: Or if you're going to remote Alaska, like 10 people are, then you have something to worry about.
2: Thanks for watching Power Lunch, everybody.
1: Closing Bell starts right now.
3: All right, guys, thanks so much. Welcome to Closing Bell. I'm Scott Wapner, live from Post 9 here at the New York Stock Exchange. This make or break hour begins with new momentum for the Bulls, the S&P hitting its first record high since mid-August. We will discuss what all that means with our experts over the final stretch. Let me show you the scorecard here with 60 to go in regulation. We have been green all day for the majors. Rates, oil, both down. That's obviously helping the picture today. Well, crude's up a little bit, but it's not rising fast. Market breadth, it's good as well. Most sectors are green. Strength today, broad, tech, utilities, discretionary, industrials. You get the picture. Marvell's a big mover as well. We'll tell you exactly what's going on there in just a little bit. That's good for 6.5% highs of the day. Cyber, strong once again throughout basically the whole complex. Microsoft extending its recent run along with Nvidia, which takes us to our talk of the tape, where this record-setting market is heading and whether another broadening move is about to happen because we've gotten so narrow. Let's ask our panel. CNBC contributor Trivariate's Adam Parker, SoFi's Liz Thomas, Partners Group, Anastasia Amoroso. It's great to have everybody with us. I'll come to you first. If I told you that in the last month the Fed was going to hike, the 10-year was going to rise by 50 basis points, we'd have no earnings to fall back on, and oil would stay high, and that the first handful of days into October, the S&P would have hit a new high? Would you said what?
4: Well, you know...
3: ain't going to happen.
4: Yeah, you know that, I in my top five least favorite subjects is the Fed.
3: Okay,
4: right?
3: So take
4: and,
3: them off.
4: And rates.
3: But they did hike, though.
4: Right, but like, you know, like the bogey in the last 15 years that I've been thinking about this stuff, it's like I remember... somebody saying, oh, there's no way equities can work if we get to like 4% on the 10-year. It's like impossible they'll work. And 4.5 is like the sound barrier. And, you know, and that just goes up if the economy's strong and earnings are strong. Ultimately, that kind of trumps everything.
3: Well, that's your answer then. Because the economy has remained strong and earnings are expected to be strong.
4: Yeah, we're going to grow.
3: So none of those other things matter. Like,
4: we
3: had seasonality was against us. The speed of the move in rates was against us. People talk about the Fed being a friend or foe. The Fed was against us, and yet here we are.
4: And the good news is I write twice a week, and we never once wrote we were concerned about any of that stuff. So like, I can prove that I've been worried about it. But like at the end of the day, I think what mattered is I don't have sufficient history to analyze, right? Like, we don't have a lot of history where the Fed's rising, well, the 10 years backing up. We don't have a ton of history in the last 8 years where oil's been correlated to rates. So you can go guess at what historical regime is relevant, or you could say, what's different about today? 25% earnings growth next year, probably another 20 the year after. Earnings are probably too low. They've been too low for 2 or 3 years since AI's come out. The Mag 7 or Grade 8, whatever you want to call them, their numbers are coming up. So the call we had at the beginning of the year is probably still the right call, which is multiples contract, earnings grow through it, and the market ends up higher. Like, I think that's still right, and we'll see if we get some more, a real growth scare on the 10-year or not. We'll see. But it's not, I don't think it's at these levels. I think it's higher.
3: So we shouldn't be surprised by where we are, given all that stuff?
5: I would change the statement to be, if you had said all of those things were going to happen,
3: yeah,
5: and then what the market was going to do was rotate back into big cap tech, the Mag 7 would come back in, other sectors might kind of lag back a little bit.
3: Which they did.
5: Therefore, mathematically, the index is higher. I would say that probably makes sense, because that's what we've done every single time in this cycle. And I think actually what's happening right now is we might finally be seeing classic late cycle behavior. So you've got investors going back to large cap stocks. We've got growth that's strong, a Fed that's hiking, and some of their defense is saying the economy can withstand it. We're strong enough. Inflation is rising again. Growth is okay. The labor market is solid. This is late cycle feelings. And I think we have to really be aware that that could be the stage we're in.
3: But we're not late cycle in the principal driver of the economy, which is the AI build out. Mm-hmm. We're not even close to late cycle in that if you look at all the numbers and the earnings. So how could you think we're late cycle if all of that, the most incredible economic driver that we've seen in decades, is like, what if that's mid-cycle? How can you be late cycle in the economy?
5: There's always a driver that takes it through that late cycle and actually concentrates the stocks. If you look at what happens in late cycle, it's usually about 10 to 15 stocks that drive the index higher until it stops. Late cycle can last a while. I think we all made calls for, oh, we might be heading towards late cycle a few years ago, and it didn't happen. Maybe this is just the beginning of it. And I do agree, we still have some room to run. I don't think we've hit the peak of inflated expectations according to the hype cycle in AI. I think there's still more to go. I don't think we've hit the peak in the market. I don't think we've hit the peak in earnings. But I think we're closer to it than we were a year ago. And we should be wary of the fact that the Fed is hiking.
3: That's fair. And that's a little more nuanced than saying, you know, this is like sort of classic late cycle.
5: Not classic behavior. Approaching recession late cycle, but classic in the sense that what happens in late cycle? The economy is usually strong, maybe verging on overheating. And if AI is the thing that's pushing us into that place, what does the Fed usually do in that scenario? They start hiking rates. And they try to do that to bring things back into balance. Sometimes they accomplish that, sometimes they don't. Usually what happens is in a hiking cycle, if that's what's about to occur, it ends in tears. Now, I don't know that that's exactly what's going to happen. In fact, I think the Fed's going to have to tap the brakes on this hiking cycle sooner rather than later.
3: What do you think?
6: I'd love to talk about the Fed, first of all. I do think the market may be getting over their skis in terms of how much they're pricing in terms of the rate hiking cycle.
3: Well, we've seen that, right? The 2 years backed off of where it was.
6: Right. But we're still looking for three more rate hikes from here on out. And I do think that maybe some of that will start to shift because, first of all, case in point, we looked at that core PCE number, which is significantly lower than where the market expectations were. If you look at the three-month annualized trend of the core PCE, it's actually starting to soften. And I do think whether it's energy, whether it's portfolio effects, whether it's tariff prices, some of that will start to wane. And so if the Fed can be patient here for another month or two, maybe they don't actually have as big of a case to hike rates. So with that, you know, kind of back to, you know, to the optimism point, I'm actually quite optimistic on this market, especially heading into Q4. And that was not the setup I would tell you going into the summer because, you know, in the summer valuations were a lot higher and maybe momentum was not as certain. But today we have valuations that have actually reset meaningfully. So
3: We're 19 times.
6: We're
3: like
6: times.
3: 23.
6: It's because true for the grew. S&P. It's true for the S&P. It's true for the semiconductors. It's true for even the Mag 7. So I like the valuations. And then there's the earnings momentum. And then I do kind of want to come back to oil in the bond market. I think just maybe we may have seen the bulk of the move higher in rates. And, you know, we should talk about the appetite investors have for bonds at 5.25% on a 10-year treasury. You have a lot of end-user demand that is coming into the bond market. Well, so that in and of itself may cap the move higher in bond yields supporting markets.
3: Well, I mean, there are some who suggest that the movement in yields could cap the move in stocks because now for the first time in a long time, you actually have competition. It's why people like, you know, Rick Rieder, who's still constructive on the market, thinks you're not maybe in the greatest investing environment he's ever seen, but a little bit lower because there's competition for stocks, and there hasn't been.
4: Yeah, I mean, one of the things Liz was making thinking about is, like, the challenge that we all have is when we were formulating our investment heuristics when we were slightly younger, things were more synchronized cyclically. You know, it felt like housing was lined up with, autos and lined up with industrials. And now I feel like everything's cycling at a slightly different time. The Fed's a little out of kilter. The AI thing is this totally separate cycle. So it's hard to, like, know. Some things are late cycle and some things are. You know, it's like it's hard to perfectly align. I feel like the thing that institutional investors are asking me in my meetings are, give me any ideas you have that are consumer or industrial that aren't AI and aren't rate sensitive. I'm loaded to the gills with the other stuff. So is there anything? So there's search. Is it healthcare services, which I like? Is there anything I can find that's going to get me some different alpha stream? I tend to agree with your view. I think we're 3.5 years into an AI cycle because I think day one was NVIDIA's May 2023 upward earnings revision. 3.5 years into an 8 to 10 year cycle, it's way too early to get bearish on that. And Anastasia said something I really agree with. A lot of people 2 weeks ago were worried about the midterms, regulation coming to my meetings, data center stuff was noisy, the correlation between oil and rates. I think we could get a huge relief rally after the midterm just because it's behind us and we end up the year higher. I'm not great at 3 month market calls, but I wouldn't be surprised if, you know, we kind of had a big move higher when that's said and done.
3: Yeah, you can't think we're, you know, late cycle if you think that Micron's going to double.
4: Yeah, and just to be clear, the double was from 780, so we're on the way.
3: We're at 1,050.
4: Yeah. So we're about, we're 40% of the way
3: was
4: there.
3: Was it at 780?
4: We said 1,500, but yeah, was it about a double? But yeah, we got a way to go. I think we're going way higher. I think Micron's going higher, and I think it's one of the reasons the market looks cheaper is because you get a 1.2 trillion market cap company that trades at 5 times. Like, that itself is almost a whole turn on the equity market. Because they're growing so fast.
3: That's kind of like NVIDIA. That's why its multiple is the cheapest it's been in however many years. It's like almost $6 trillion in market
4: I struggle.
3: Cap.
4: Look, if somebody asked me in a vacuum, like, do you like it when stocks beat the quarter and don't go up? The answer is no. But I think Micron's a really interesting case where I would take a step back and say, look, I've been following semiconductors for 25 years. It might be the greatest quarter ever produced by a manufacturing company in the history of humankind. I mean, they did $50 billion in revenue. They make stuff at a factory. They did 85% gross margin. Name me one other company that's ever done that at that scale. So it trades at 5 times peak, 11 times normalized. Is that the right number for a company that's going to do 30% of its market cap in cash in the next 7-8 quarters? I don't think so. So I think the stock's going to go meaningfully higher. I do. Whether it doubles or 60, 70%, you can give me a hard time later. But I think it's fine. Yeah.
6: I think, to Adam's point, I to actually kind of maybe slightly disagree, but I think what's unique about...
4: You can totally disagree.
6: Yeah. Totally disagree. Maybe a slightly unique environment that we have today is actually, I think several things are working together in unison. You know, it's not just pinning all of our hopes on the U.S. consumer, but it's actually also looking at the corporations that are seeing near record margins and that earning strength that we talked about, but also CapEx. You know, if you look at CapEx numbers, they're up 15% year over year. And this is something like we haven't seen in years. And it's not just AI. I would say it's the whole reindustrialization and onshoring momentum that's showing up in all sorts of supply chains. So, Adam, to agree with you, I will say...
4: What was the slight part? I didn't even hear the disagreement.
6: Well, you were saying that different parts of the economy are behaving differently at different times.
4: Well,
6: I know, today.
4: Like autos are bad or housing are bad.
6: But not, today, more things, from my perspective, are good in unison than not. Oh. And to agree with you, I would say the industrial sector, is certainly really interesting because of that.
3: So the question we asked Liz at the very top of the program, this is the second day in a row where you've had basically every sector up. Could we get into another broadening period? Or as long as rates are up where they are, you're still going to have that move back to the mega caps?
5: I think we're thirsty for a broadening period, so you're going to hear people talk about that if there is light at the end of a tunnel in certain sectors. I think you'll hear about it in financials. I think you'll hear about it in industrials because the way that they're trading looks like they're ready to bounce, both of them. And I think the beginning of earnings season is a good catalyst for that. Hmm. But as long as rates remain where they are, as long as the Fed, and in reality, the Fed is in a hiking posture right now. They may change their tune. I think they will change their tune. But right now, they're in a hiking posture, and I'm not going to disagree with them because the market's going to follow that. So the rate-sensitive sectors, I think, are going to stay under pressure until that changes. I think it'll change pretty quickly if inflation continues to come in cooler, if oil prices come down, and maybe even after the midterm elections and we get some of this angst behind us and we get a nice relief rally in stocks. I absolutely agree with that side of it. But I do think that it keeps a lid on the market really ripping in all fashions until rates come back down.
4: It depends what you mean by broadening.
3: Meaning like kind of like let's see something other than tech go up? Because over the last month, really, it's kind of been tech, and everything else is red.
4: Tech earnings are growing 60% plus this year. They're supposed to grow 40% plus next year. You're asking for a lot of relative multiple contraction for tech not to outperform in the uptake. So I think it's less likely we get broadening, more likely we get further concentrated before the cycle.
3: Really? I mean, you can still have tech outperforming and have other areas of the market start performing better again, no?
4: Q3 was a little more bifurcated. I mean, NVIDIA was a good stock, but Broadcom and Micron weren't because of the July rollover. I think if you look at the numbers, I think there's risk that the Grade 8 or the Mag 7 plus Broadcom, whatever, could outperform in an uptape. I think there's more upside to their numbers than there is the market for the other 492. The industrials, there's some good stuff there, but most of the ones that are good have been correlated to the AI trade. They trade like an AI semi. So when you run a diversified book, you could fool yourself saying, I own power or I own industrial, but really you own AI semis. It's all the same trade. And so I think you just got to decide how much of that you want to own. And you see that on the market. I agree. I like some of the industrials, but I like the ones that are exposed to the fact that we need more compute, we need more power. So I don't think you disagree with anything, but I'm fine that you teed it up.
3: All right, we'll leave it there.
4: I agree with you, so I disagree.
3: We got to bounce.
4: All right, cool.
3: Thank you, everybody, for being here. It's nice to have all of you on the set today. Let's get some of today's other stories, starting with Marvell. Shares are surging. Seema Modi is tracking that for us and joins us with more. Hi.
7: Hey, Scott. So Marvell coming out hot with an incredibly bullish revenue target for 2031, projecting sales of $70 to $90 billion for 2031, well above the $46 billion estimate, giving investors yet another reason to get bullish on this name. The stock, which has already had a huge run-up this year, up 240%. Its guide sort of tells us three things. One, the AI build-out is creating a new cohort of winners beyond the GPU titans like NVIDIA and AMD. Second, there is a growing need for networking and connectivity, and that's going to rise as hyperscalers build their own custom chips and need Marvell's technology to ensure their chips can communicate with one another. And third, as Marvell's CEO Matt Murphy said on the Investor Day today, hyperscalers are continuing to rethink their networking needs as they build these chips. Worth noting, Marvell's key competitor in all of this is Broadcom, which is also up on the day by around 4%. We'll hear more from Marvell's CEO tomorrow morning on Squawk on the Street, Scott.
3: All right, good stuff. Seema, thanks so much. We look forward to that. Alphabet signing a 20-year nuclear deal with Constellation Energy. Mackenzie Sigalos is following that story and joins us with more. Hi.
8: Hey, Scott. So Constellation Energy shares jumping 12% on the deal. Google is contracting for 3.6 gigawatts of power from Constellation Energy across the PJM grid. That's the country's largest power market, covering 13 states and D.C. And it is the latest sign of just how aggressively big tech is locking up electricity for this AI data center build out, increasingly through these kinds of long term deals directly with the power producers. And a key piece to this agreement is squeezing more electricity out of nuclear plants that Constellation already operates. So upgrades to 11 existing reactors in Illinois, Pennsylvania, and New Jersey are expected to create nearly a gigawatt of additional capacity, roughly enough to power 750,000 homes, with the first of that newly generated additional capacity expected to come online in 2028. Now, Constellation says that it is putting up $4.3 billion in capital to fund those reactor upgrades and add new generating capacity. And of course, this comes in a week where Constellation's already signed with Amazon to provide nuclear power. For both Google and Amazon, locking in contracts like these is becoming increasingly important to the AI build. But as data centers put more strain on the grid, PJM has proposed requiring new data centers to bring their own electricity supply or risk being curtailed during peak demand. And the companies say this deal is a direct response to that. Scott.
3: All right, Mac, thank you. Mackenzie Sigalos, another bullish call on SpaceX. Got one yesterday, got one today. Brandon Gomez following with the new details. Hi.
9: Hey there, Scott. Yeah, SpaceX shares climbing to their highest level since June, returning Elon Musk to trillionaire status. Now, the move comes following an increased price target, as you said, by Goldman Sachs. The bank lifting their expectations $10 from 220 to 230, reiterating a buy rating, saying it believes that AI segment estimates still look conservative relative to street estimates over the next 6 to 18 months, absent a correction across the broader AI operating landscape. Now, remember, as you said, more Morgan Stanley's Adam Jonas reiterated his overweight rating and $300 price target yesterday, saying the stock is cheap and getting cheaper. It also comes after the company successfully launched a crewed NASA mission and separately sent Google's AI chips into orbit. Now, shares have been incredibly volatile this year. It took less than three sessions to go from the 171 to its intraday high of over 225 after its June debut. You can see in the chart there, shares started trending lower soon after, bottoming in early August, but have since climbed back around 58% since then, Scott.
3: Okay, Brandon, thank you. That's Brandon Gomez. We're just getting started. Coming up next, a new model shaking up the AI arms race and threatening the industry's biggest players. We've got the details, plus Alger's Ankur Crawford weighs in next.

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1: 4imprint, for certain.
2: Welcome back. A new model in the AI arms race threatening to shake up the competitive landscape. Our Kate Rooney joins us now with more. Tell us more about this.
3: All right, Scott. So this is a startup. It's backed by NVIDIA. It's called Reflection, and it's right now being seen as the American answer to the popular low-cost Chinese options of AI that have surged in popularity. So unlike what we have in the U.S. from OpenAI or Anthropic, they're closed models. Other companies, so if you think of a bank or a startup, for example, can take these models and then customize them with their own data. That route can be cheaper while keeping some of the more sensitive information in-house. Alex Karp of Palantir is among those that have argued for this. Reflection's CEO was on Squawk Box earlier this morning. He compared it to owning versus renting.
4: I kind of think about it from a AI rental market to an AI ownership market.
5: Okay.
4: Closed models is kind of like renting your AI, like renting an apartment. And as enterprises use AI more, they want to own it as much as possible because it becomes such a big line item. And so we see a big shift happening to open source meeting this moment to produce a great American Western open model that enterprises can use for their most critical workloads.
3: And Scott, there is also a geopolitical factor here. Chinese companies have dominated this open source space while banks and government agencies right now do have a limited amount of Western alternatives if they do want to do that and run AI themselves, go in that ownership direction. There is a similar trend coming out of Europe as well. AI startup Mistral this morning out with an even larger open weight model does claim that it beats Reflection's version. It's called Le Chonk. These models are still expected to lag the very best closed systems here in the U.S. from OpenAI and Anthropic. But the bet here is that a company can take a good enough model as another option in this AI race. It could also add some pressure to OpenAI and Anthropic in terms of margins as these companies look to go public, Scott.
2: Yeah, it's a great point and a great look for us. Kate, thanks so much.
3: Thanks,
2: Kate
3: Scott.
2: Rooney. Joined now by Aldra Zonka Crawford. She runs several tech-focused funds, holds a position as well in Anthropic in the private markets. Good to have you back. Have we ceded too much power to Anthropic and OpenAI in thinking about their positions in this race, knowing what we are learning from something like this?
6: I think that there's going to be a kind of a panoply of different kinds of models. I think OpenAI and Anthropic may own the frontier, and there will be several other models that will dominate kind of 80% of the workloads. So I don't think it's ceding anything necessarily. We need someone to be at the frontier and be very, very good and highly intelligent. But we also need the rest in order to do the bulk of the work.
2: I'm trying to think back to, you know, if this is ostensibly our answer to DeepSeek, in some ways, right? When that was introduced, the AI market cratered, right? Because there was worry about cheaper, faster, et cetera, et cetera, et cetera.

0: Do we need to have a similar conversation, though, about what this could mean to some of the other big players? And I wonder if Open and Anthropic were on the public markets today, would we see a negative reaction in the market? Because you can't really get a great look by looking at the shares today in the private market.
1: Right.
0: How do you assess that?
1: So I think when DeepSeek happened, the reason we saw a cratering in the market, and even with Kimi, I think people just don't understand how this will land necessarily. Are the margins for Anthropic and OpenAI supposed to be 70, 75, 80%? Is that an appropriate margin? And we'll just have to see, Scott. I don't know exactly where they land, but I do know that, you know, you have to allow for value in the ecosystem to be so that they can invest. And if you don't allow them to invest at the frontier, then the frontier won't be built.
0: I wonder, though, so I'm just back from Dallas, right, where we had this CNBC AI forum. And one of the interviews that I did there was with an executive from AT&T. What do? They're using OpenAI, they're using Anthropic, and they're like, wow, it's really expensive for the kind of needs that we have to keep spending as much as we're spending on tokens. So we're going to go to a more open source model, and it has been a game changer for companies like that. This speaks to that. And I wonder if there's more risk of other big Fortune 500 companies who spend a lot of money on their, you know, AI work that are going to make similar moves. And they look at this as something like, you know what? It's going to force our hand.
1: Right. And that's why I think you have to look at the kind of ladder of different models that you have. So incredibly intelligent work will be done on the frontier. When you're developing an app, when you're developing or looking for a new drug, you will do that at the frontier. As you take that to production, you will most likely move it to the workhorse in the economy, which will be mostly commodity models, whether it's Nemotron or Reflection or some version of Kimi or DeepSeek or LaChonk from France. You know, I think that the production workloads will remain in open source model because it is efficient on a cost per performance basis. However, a lot of the frontier innovation will most likely be done at the frontier. So again, I think you have to think of this as two separate markets.
0: Okay. Let's look at this market, what's happening now. The fact that the mega caps are obviously back. Is this now firmly in place for the rest of the year? Are you thinking what was a broadening trade for a little bit now got more narrow, and that's just the way it's going to be as long as rates remain elevated and as long as the Fed's threatening to hike again, rates are probably going to remain elevated?
1: Yeah, so I think what's happening in part is oil is coming down. We've seen the majority of rates, you know, the rate move, the majority of it is now behind us. So we're at 5.3. Is it going to go to 5.6? Well, that's the majority of the pain that is already behind us. And so we can start stabilizing on rates, which actually helps credit spreads. And it helps like financing. It gives some stability to the market in general. I think that's a little bit of what you're seeing, but you're also seeing we're getting closer to the midterms. Everyone thinks that the midterms are kind of like a catalyst for the market. And usually when you see that, the market starts to move ahead of that. And especially as you go into earnings, where earnings should be pretty good. I don't see any signs, at least in the broader industrial economy and in the AI economy, that things are slowing.
0: Okay. Let's do a stock pick before we go. We can show Nebius, which is up a lot again.
1: Yes.
0: So we need another Nebius-like pick. And you, WDC, Western Dig.
1: Yeah.
0: You want to talk about that. Why?
1: Well, so Western Dig has come in from $800. It's a $400 today. And in part of it, it got caught up in the memory trade. Now, one thing that people don't realize is that there's only like two players. And there's on Friday, there was a report that Toshiba wants to take 30% share of the market. That would be lovely. You know, I too would like 30% share of the market, but you actually have to have the technology to do it. And today there was a report that Toshiba is going to be buying one of the suppliers. The misnomer in the market is that actually that supplier is a supplier to both Western Dig and Seagate, and it is not. It's only a supplier to Toshiba.
0: Okay.
1: So You know, it trades at less than 6x earnings on our 2028. Kind of doesn't make sense for this business to be trading at this kind of multiple, even if it is deemed a commodity. But usually commodities have more than 2.5 a player.
0: It's like a Micron-like multiple.
1: That's right. That's right. And it trades with Micron, and in part because, you know, hard disk drives can be cannibalized by NAND at some point. But that spread today is so wide that it's not today, and it's not over the next 3 years. And trading at a 5.5 multiple, I mean, they can buy themselves back in 5 years at these kind of earnings.
0: Back at post nine. Up next, private credit concerns not cooling investor appetite for the private markets. Why alternatives remain in demand? Goldman Sachs' global head of alternatives, Kristin Olson, joins us next.

0: Notes are received again. Ramp. Love Finance.
1: Welcome back. One of the big questions in the alternative space has been, would the issues around private credit negatively impact how investors saw opportunities in that space? Well, a new survey from Goldman Sachs suggests the answer is no. Kristen Olson, global head of alternatives at Goldman, joins us now with more. It's good to have you back.
2: Thanks for having me.
1: Were you surprised by the answer being no? Because, I mean, we've talked a lot about issues in private credit over the last year.
2: I was a little bit surprised. I would say when you looked at the overall results, people definitely, the perception of risk and alternatives definitely went up. But when you look under the hood, investors that have been educated and familiar were the ones that were unfazed. And I thought what was particularly surprising on the private credit side was over half of the people we surveyed had experienced a redemption issue or a gate. And yet,
1: really,
2: two-thirds of those said they were either staying the course or increasing their allocation to private investments.
1: Wow.
2: Only three in ten said it made them more cautious.
1: Why do you think that is?
2: Well, look, I think the optimistic part of me thinks that hopefully they were educated and understood that there wasn't liquidity and that this potentially could be, you know, one of the features of the product. On the other hand, I think the secular trend towards investing in privates is so strong that people are going to continue to stay the course.
1: I mean, if you look at, I guess there's more evidence of that in the fact that it's such a broad array of strategies, too, that your survey revealed. 57% of current owners are invested in private equity versus 19% of former owners, 34% private credit versus 2%, 16% of current owners invested in private infrastructure versus 2%. Is this because, I mean, it's a performance issue too, right? They go where the returns are.
2: Yeah, and like a couple things. I think one, you're seeing investors that are familiar with alts adding. So 40% said they were going to add to their alternatives, and they're diversifying. So they might have been in private credit, but if you look now, they're adding to all those other asset classes and privates. And then to your performance question, I thought what was interesting was 97% of the people we surveyed who owned alts said that they were happy that these, 93% were happy with that they owned alts, and 97% said they performed as expected or better.
1: Huh. I want to go back to the education thing, because I think that's interesting. Satisfaction with the products themselves is not the issue, as the results suggest. As people become more educated, there's a correlation, obviously. More educated you are about this asset class, the more money that is going to continue to flow there. Can you draw a straight line?
2: Definitely. Right. And overall, only half of the respondents were familiar with alts. And then when you dig below the surface, you see in a lot of the different questions we asked, the more familiar someone was, the less risk they perceived. And you actually saw that for someone who's never done alts, if they felt they'd been educated and they were familiar, they were five times more likely to initiate a private investment over the next 12 months. So very meaningful jumps from education. So there's a real opportunity for advisors to be getting in front of clients and trying to explain to them why they should own private investments in a diversified, balanced portfolio.
1: How much do you think the, I guess for lack of a better word, hype around AI is playing here? People want access to companies that are not yet public so they can get that in the private market. People want access to other areas of AI, like, okay, so software, obviously, with what's happened in private credit. But private lending is going to be happening in other parts of the AI food chain, too. And people want exposure to this booming trend.
2: It's 100% a large trend that's spurring interest in private markets, right? As you said, people want exposure to these transformative companies where so much of the value creation is happening in the private markets. And then you see all the areas, to your point, that are affected. Private infrastructure, lending to the space, right? It really does, it is a through line in kind of all of the private investments that we're seeing.
1: Like when we're talking private infrastructure, are we talking about like data centers, like things?
2: Data centers, chips, you know, all of the supply chain that's going to feed into what we need to fuel the data center needs for AI.
1: I think the other number that surprised me, 92% of millennials currently own alternatives.
2: Yeah.
1: What's behind that?
2: So I think they started much more native, learning about private investments, in particular, to your point, looking at what's happening in the venture and growth space and seeing all these companies that they're much closer to and recognizing if I want to participate, I've got to get familiar with investing in private markets. And so I think they're going to continue to add. We even saw that they're interested in putting it in their retirement accounts if that's a possibility.
1: Wow. Really interesting. Thanks for coming by and sharing this information. Kristen Olson with Goldman Sachs. Up next, we track the biggest movers as we head into the close. Brandon standing by with that for us. Hi.
3: Hey, Scott. A storage shakeup, an agricultural upgrade, and a hot quarter for potatoes. The three stocks making moves as we head into the close after this break.

0: All right, well, less than 15 to the close. Back to Brandon for the stocks that he is watching. What's at the top of your list?
1: Yeah, first up, Scott, Seagate Technology dropping today after Bloomberg reported the data storage company is competing with Toshiba in a bid for TDK's magnetic heads business for hard disk drives. Shares of the company are down about 9.5% today. And then next up, we have Corteva climbing after J.P. Morgan upgraded it to overweight, citing potential in the agricultural company's cost structure and its crop growth profiles. Corteva is up, as you can see, about 12% on the upgrade. And then finally, shares of Lamb Weston surging after reporting better than expected earnings and revenue in the fiscal first quarter. The producer of potato products also lifted its outlook for the year, citing its cost-cutting initiatives and growing demand. That stock up now about 8%, Scott.
0: All right, Brandon, thank you. Brandon Gomez up next. Constellation Brands getting ready to report results at the top of the hour. We're breaking down what to watch for when those earnings hit the tape. We'll do it in the Market Zone next.

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1: All right, now in the closing bell market zone, Mike Santoli and Bartlett's Holly Mazzocca are here to break down these crucial moments of the trading day. Plus, Oliver Rennick standing by live from the Cboe Global Markets in Chicago. Brandon Gomez watching Constellation Brands ahead of the print in overtime. And Julia Boorstin looking at shares of Skydance. Gets everybody in a minute. Mike Santoli, you first. What are your observations on this day?
2: Yeah, I mean, certainly net positive. It's never bearish when the major indexes hit new highs as they have today. That said, there's always something that's sort of drawing against the conclusion that it's an all clear. And I think today you would look at things like small caps and banks. Yes, it's a broader rally. Yes, there's more participation. But I do think that, you know, one of the costs of having a market that goes sideways instead of actually correcting across the board is that you don't have those kind of comprehensive oversold conditions where all of a sudden you're going to get a momentum push out of it. And so it's a little bit of trading one thing against another. We got relief on yields in oil. That's obviously good stuff for sort of the cyclical parts of the market. But I don't know that you're going to look at this and say that we're definitively in a new higher range for the S&P specifically.
1: Yeah, I need a little more proof. What's on the plate for OT?
2: Well, we'll attack all that. We got a chief investment officer from BlackRock, as well as Krinsky, about his technical observations. Also, Salveen Richter, pharma analyst from Goldman Sachs, who went to China, is going to talk about where the biopharma industry there might be a threatening opportunity to our drug.
1: Oh, okay. Good stuff. We'll see you in Mel in just a little bit. Mike, thank you. Let's go to Chicago to the Cboe Global Markets. Oliver Rennick's playing options action. Where?
3: Hey, Scott, everybody's in a pretty good mood here on the floor today, but there is no shortage of haters on the tape. The two biggest options trades actually strike me as skeptical. With volume in SPY 20% above the average, the biggest trade of the session was someone buying puts. A very chunky 100,000 lot of 655 strike puts worth $61 million expiring in March, a strike about 18% lower. Now, they also sold $17 million of the 500 strike puts against it to define their risk and make this a spread. But what's most telling is those 655 strike puts they bought are the cheapest they've been in 3 months. So they probably think this is a valuable hedge, aka buying cheap vol, and VIX did hit 14 handle today. And then separately, in Meta, it was a weird one here, but a big one, with someone selling almost $70 million of in-the-money calls, also likely some sort of hedge as Meta's muse becomes the face of this rally, Scott.
1: All right, good stuff, Oliver. Thank you. Oliver Rennick to Brandon Gomez, Constellation Brands, reporting in just a little bit. What should we look out for?
4: Yeah, right. That's right, Scott. This quarter is really a test of whether its beer business is stabilizing. Wall Street expects about 3.5% revenue growth, topping $2.54 billion, with earnings of $3.56 a share. But investors will be focused less on the headline beat and more on demand for Modelo, Corona, Pacifico. The company's premium beer portfolio has continued to take share, but broader beer consumption has been uneven, with consumers pulling back, going out less, spending less. That pressure has been particularly important for Constellation. It has over-indexed exposure to the Hispanic consumer as well. The other items to watch, whether management can maintain its full-year outlook and offer evidence that share gains and Mexico capacity investments can outrun a tougher alcohol backdrop right now, Scott.
1: All right, we'll look for those earnings, Brandon. Thank you. Appreciate that very much. Julia Boorstin now on Skydance. Tell us more as this deal closes.
5: Well, Scott, Skydance stock is down over 4% as the company's co-CEOs David Ellison and Enon Kreese get to work. The big challenge, they're promised $6 billion in cost-cutting and synergies within 3 years, while also adhering to the company's commitment to state attorneys general to produce 30 theatrical releases a year. Now, a key concern for investors is the company's nearly $80 billion in debt, which now bears $400 million more in annual interest payment than it would have had the debt been sold a few months ago when treasury yields were about a percentage point lower. Now the newly combined leadership faces the challenge of integrating the companies and their products. Raymond James writing, quote, "We also expect some near-term revenue pressure from overlapping streaming subscribers, where we estimate about 35% of Paramount Plus subscribers overlap with HBO Max subscribers." Scott?
1: All right, we'll be watching. Julia, thank you very much. Holly Mazzocca sitting next to me here at Post 9. When you sat down, you said, are we going to talk about something other than the Mag 7? I mean, do you think, does the market want to talk about something other than the Mag 7?
0: Well, as we're going into fresh highs today, it's clear the market is pretty focused on the narrow portion of the AI trade. However, there are opportunities here to be selective and really look for those stocks that allow you to participate and be in without being all in on the semiconductors and hyperscalers.
1: But the operative word there is selective. Does that mean you still think we're going to be in a concentrated-ish market, that you do have to be so selective to find the names that are outside of where, you know, the big flow is?
0: Yes, I do think this is an opportunity as we head into earnings season to find those companies that can really continue with very durable earnings and demonstrate that they have diversified earnings stream beyond just the AI pieces, and also companies that are truly innovating and using it within their productivity base.
1: Okay. I love that you came with stock picks, because normally we don't even do that at this time when we're waiting for the bell, but I love that you did. Amphenol. Why do you like it?
0: We love Amphenol because it's a great little company that goes into the connectivity space. You can really think about the AI growth without betting on a particular product, without betting on a particular hyperscaler, where Amphenol has about 40% of their revenue tied to growth in AI and communications data. However, it's diversified beyond into automotive, into industrial, into the growth in the space technologies as well.
1: Not like it's undiscovered. I mean, you're looking at the stock, it's up 31% year to date.
0: Absolutely. It has been, but when we look at it, there's still opportunity for continued growth in earnings. And we also like that it does have that really durable earnings base behind it.
1: Okay, so you're still looking for things that can ostensibly play in the AI theme, just maybe not so many of the obvious ones.
0: That's exactly right. I would also start looking at those companies that are unloved in this area of the market where we've seen rates go up and they've sold off companies like NextEra, companies like Waste Management, where they are seeing opportunities to really use AI towards innovation and creating improved margins on the bottom line.
1: NextEra, like a utility, which obviously is, you know, it's those stocks have looked terrible lately because bond yields have backed up. You think that dynamic's going to change?
0: Investors are clearly selling the entire sector without really appreciating that there's opportunity here. 30% of NextEra's earnings are coming from growth in clean energy, a lot of which is going into the continued build out of the data center play. So we think that there's opportunity for investors to really dig in, look beyond just sector exposure, and start to be selective where you have your exposures here.
1: What about Waste Management? We got a lot of trash at the data centers or what?
0: We do. Think of Waste Management like an infrastructure company that tends to have a big focus clearly on waste, on collections. What we like about it is that you're seeing growth in their smart trucks and growth of actually utilizing AI in the way that they build out their plants. And it's incredibly fascinating to see the bottom line, $300 million to the bottom line that they're starting to see from the growth in their smart trucks and into their manufacturing facilities.
1: We've got like 15 seconds, literally, but we could close above 7,800 for the very first time on the S&P. Surprised we're here, given everything that we faced?
0: I think we are surprised that we are here, but we've seen incredibly durable earnings, and now's the time to be selective with where we go from here.
1: All right, well, the earnings season is almost upon us again, so we'll see. Now we need to back it up. It's great having you here, Holly. Thank you. Holly Mazzocca joining us here. You can hear they're cheering, they're clapping, and they might as well, because as I said, it looks like we are going to get that first ever close on the S&P above 7,800, and in fact, we did. I'll see you tomorrow.
6: The bells bring an end to the trading day at the NYSE. Jable ringing the closing bell, and at the Nasdaq, Fox News Media doing the honors. Welcome to Closing Bell Overtime. We're live from Studio B at the Nasdaq Market Site. I'm Melissa Lee, along with Mike Santoli. Stock setting new records once again today. The S&P 500 up more than 0.5%, closing above 7,800 for the first time. Nasdaq Composite also a record on an intraday and closing basis.
2: Stocks getting an assist from bonds today. Yields moving lower, the 10-year falling back below 5.3%. Also, oil holding below $90 a barrel on WTI. The S&P 500 has been range-bound between around 7,500 and 7,800 for 2 months. So is this breakout for real? We'll discuss that throughout the hour.
6: And we're also watching earnings, of course. Constellation Brands set to report momentarily. We will get those numbers to you once they cross. But first, let's get the first take on today's record-setting close. record-setting, but it felt a little defensive.
2: Everything is uneven. You know, even the rally days, they're not particularly emphatic or exciting. I do think it's certainly a net positive. You had those stabilizers in the market in the AI trade, Broadcom, and that that did do their job. Some bounce in cyclicals, in utilities, things that have been really beaten down. I think you could definitely make the case that this sideways period, you've relieved some valuation pressure. Sentiment has definitely moderated. So there is, you know, the makings for another rebasing trade. But banks down again, small caps down again. And I don't think that investors are going to believe that the financial condition tightening of higher yields and rising credit spreads are behind us. It's been weeks since we had 2 days in a row when the 10-year Treasury yield was lower, right? Uh-huh. 2 days in a row. So, you know, we've had 1 day in a row now, so we have to see if we get beyond that.
6: Yep. Let's hit more on the AI trade, lifting stocks to record highs. Seema Modi's joining us here at the NASDAQ with that. Seema.
7: Melissa, tech is really having a moment. The Mag 7 playing a leading role today, propelling that NASDAQ to a new high. Notable gains for Amazon and Google, even Apple coming back towards the end of the day. And then there's NVIDIA extending its five-day rally as it continues to inch towards that $6 trillion mark, a level not yet reached by any public company. Speaking of milestones, take a look at AMD. It's now climbed about 16% since joining the $1 trillion club on September 21st. CEO Lisa Su said the company plans to ramp up its AI chip supply in 2027. Now, those comments providing a lift to shares today. A lot of discussion around nuclear energy after Constellation Energy signed a landmark 20-year power deal with Google, which would enable $4 billion in nuclear reactor investments. Shares of a Constellation ending sharply higher on the day, as did others. And finally, shares of Marvell jumping after it revealed a long-term revenue outlook that wowed investors and surpassed analyst estimates. The stock has now more than tripled this year, guys.
6: It was a pretty stunning forecast for Seema. And her, I mean, it was 50% higher compared to what they had forecast before.
7: 70 to 90 billion for 2031, to your point, much higher than the 46 billion that analysts were estimating. And what the company really said on the investor day is they're trying to solve for one of the big constraints of the AI build out, which is speed. They have the optical technology to help GPUs communicate faster, which the market sees as a bullish sign and what the hyperscalers need as they build their custom chips.
2: All right, Seema, thank you. The S&P 500 and NASDAQ pushing to fresh records, as we said, as AI stocks reclaim market leadership, with semis rising and NVIDIA nearing a $6 trillion valuation. So can the AI trade keep driving the next leg higher, or is it time for the rest of the market to play catch up? With us now is Gargi Chaudhry, BlackRock Global Chief Investment Strategist. Good to see you.
8: Hi, good to be here. Good afternoon.
2: We keep talking about how it's a sort of, you know, either or market, imbalanced market, however you want to call it. It's netting out to the positive. But do you take that as an opportunity to say, oh, let's kind of rebalance risk away from what's been working, or stick with it?
8: Absolutely. So we just published our advisor outlook that came out yesterday, where we try to, on a monthly go around, just talk to clients about where is the biggest opportunity right now. And we are still absolutely talking about AI, obviously getting into earnings season. We will see if some of the earnings growth once again on the tech and communication services name beats to the upside. But more so, what clients are asking us in return is how they should diversify within that AI theme. So they very much like the AI theme. They own it. It's worked. They still want to benefit from it, but a little bit around it as well. And the conversation we're having is how can you add themes like power and infrastructure and liquid alternatives on a whole portfolio level to diversify outside of your AI theme?
6: More power and infrastructure? I mean, it seems like those have been AI trades that have worked already. So at this point, you want to add to that area?
8: So, okay. So taking a step back, it's certainly the AI trade, the AI names, which is much more around tech. And those are some of the names that are driving this all-time high today. Certainly, if you look over the last month at the median stock, it's down. But obviously, you're seeing the S&P make new highs that's driven by, call it, four or five of the large AI tech names. Around AI is where the power infrastructure themes come in. And frankly, that's where we're seeing earnings growth too. We saw it in Q2, and we're going to hopefully see that continue in Q3. And then it's the beyond AI. Where can you find diversification in your portfolio beyond the AI theme? And that's where we think, obviously, income plays a role in portfolio. Some parts of emerging markets play a role in your portfolio. And then what we call long-short strategies, liquid alternatives, play a role in your portfolio.
2: How does it make sense to access income at this point? Obviously, we've seen, you know, benchmark bond yields go up, but there are obviously other ways to do it as well.
8: Absolutely. And I think this is the most important conversation right now. The level of yields that we are able to get in the markets, you know, we haven't seen these in over two decades. And mostly when you look at what drives the return in fixed income, the starting point really matters. So the fact that you can build a multi-sector fixed income portfolio today without taking too much duration risk, so you can stay sort of what we're telling clients to do is staying in that short to intermediate part of the curve, that 2 to 5 year sector maybe, but you can then enhance the sort of yield of your portfolio right now than ever before in the last 20 years, 6.5-7%, go into assets like securitized, go into emerging markets, a little bit of investment grade credit, some treasury, some real rates, all of that. And you're able to do that without taking a huge amount of volatility. Starting rates matter. And then the second point I would say is cushion matters. So for example, if yields still move higher, which perhaps they can, if they do, you have enough cushion right now that your portfolio can withstand somewhat higher rates, especially if you keep your duration in that front end and in the belly of the curve.
9: Where are you reducing exposure to diversify in those areas?
8: Yeah, so one of the themes that we've talked about in our advisor outlook for some time now is where we should source our allocations from. And one theme that has come up over and over again is certainly around small caps. We've talked to clients, obviously we saw for the first few months of the year, massive rally, and we kept trying to tell our clients that you should be focused on the large cap part of the market, on the AI part of the market. And why? Exactly what we're seeing now, where higher rates are beginning to have quite a debilitating impact on the small cap part of your portfolio. So certainly that's one area. The other, I would say, in the fixed income market, steer away from the very long end of your fixed income portfolio. You really don't need that. We don't think there's enough term premium quite yet. So if you have some of the long end duration in your portfolio, maybe move that into the very front end, into the belly of the curve, especially since we don't see a chance of a recession quite yet. If that changed, obviously you do need duration in your portfolio once again.
2: We're approaching the fourth anniversary of the start of this bull market. Obviously, it goes through this maturing phase. Maybe it narrows out. Maybe, you know, earnings growth becomes a little bit less aggressive. What does it mean for your forward return expectations, and how should advisors think about getting ready for that environment?
8: Absolutely. And this is why, and it's important to have this conversation now, because there are even some volatility events that are coming up pretty soon with the midterm elections, and that having been a volatility driver in the past. So recognizing the need to have diversification that goes beyond directionality. And what I mean by that is not everything in your portfolio can be driven by the same AI theme or the same large cap theme or the same small cap theme. That's something actually that we find that advisors tend to have a lot of if we look at our advisor portfolios. So really finding that diversification, alternative sources of return without being tied to which way the market's going up or down. And this is where we're telling investors, focus on ETFs like iAlt, which is the iShares systematic alternative ETF, which gives you exactly that. No directionality with the broader public fixed income or equity markets.
9: Gargi, good to see you. Thank you.
8: Good to be here. Thank you.
9: Well, President Trump speaking now in Baltimore at an event marking a government contract with private defense tech firm Anduril. Eamon Javers joining us from Washington with more. Eamon.
10: Yeah, Melissa, take a live look. The president is making the formal announcement right now in Baltimore. He's announcing, as you can see there, that the Navy has awarded a $2.9 billion contract to Anduril Industries to develop a facility they're calling Arsenal 2, which will help accelerate attack submarine construction. The White House said the contract will be matched by a $3.7 billion private capital investment by Anduril, and the new facility will build complex components and large-scale assemblies of the Virginia-class submarine and deliver them to Electric Boat and Newport News Shipbuilding for their final assembly. Altogether, the White House said this will add up to a $6.6 billion investment in shipbuilding capacity. The production will take place at Trade Point Atlantic in Baltimore County, Maryland, where the White House says that project is going to create 3,100 direct jobs and support more than 11,000 jobs on top of that indirectly. Guys, back over to you.
2: Eamon, is this a project that multiple companies contended for, and did therefore some of the established contractors, you know, lose out on this, or is it kind of fully incremental and the proposal of Anduril?
10: Yeah, I actually don't know the bidding history on this one, Mike. I mean, you know, there are going to be some questions about the relationship between Palmer Luckey and the White House, obviously the Anduril co-founder, who is very close with this administration and was just named to a recent Pentagon project where they're going to be exploring the future of warfare. Anduril, well known for its autonomous vehicles and autonomous high-tech weaponry. You know, the question is, if somebody's tasked with writing a report on the future of warfare, will he say the future of warfare should include a lot of contracts from my company? So that's one thing I think that the skeptics will look at this on. But what the administration says is, look, fundamentally, we need this new high technology. We need this new manufacturing component. We know the president has been extraordinarily frustrated over the past year during the Iran war with the slow pace of technology and manufacturing capacity in the defense industry more broadly.
2: Eamon, thank you.
10: You bet.
2: Well, speaking of defense, it's been a rough 6 months or so for the major players in that space. Shares of Lockheed Martin, Northrop, and AeroVironment all down more than 20% in the past 6 months. Lockheed the only one holding on to gains for the year, but up just 5%. The aerospace and defense ETF, ticker ITA, hit a record high in August. Since then, it's seen seven straight losing weeks, its longest streak on record. Obviously, there's been a lot of sort of an overhang of the sense that the government is looking for alternatives away from these traditional contractors. Right. You know, can they buy back stock if they're still working on various contracts, things like that. And the sentiment is just kind of really gotten a little bit gloomy in that area.
9: And the attitude from the administration has been do for less.
2: Yeah. Right.
9: So, I mean, that there's this whole other set of pressures in terms of pricing and whether or not the contracts will be to the full price that they were negotiated for.
2: Yeah, exactly.
9: Constellation Brands earnings, those are out right now. Brandon Goldman's got the numbers. Brandon.
4: Hey, Melissa. Yeah, the stock's been flip-flopping a little bit, down almost 2% right now, but it is a beat on the top and bottom line. EPS and revenues coming in ahead of expectations. We did going into the print saying we were going to focus more on that beer revenue. That was also a beat, $2.47 billion ahead of the $2.39, with volumes also increasing 5.5% for beer. Perhaps the guidance might be what's weighing on the stock right now. Fiscal year EPS guidance at the mid-range coming in below expectations. One thing I will point out, too, there's a bit of supplementary news in here about an acquisition. They're looking to acquire or will be acquiring an RTD company called Spiked Aid. It's a $75 million all-cash deal for 100% ownership. Just an interesting bit of news there, and the fact that they've been pushing away from spirits for so long that acquiring an RTD and expanding into the category, clearly a part of the new CEO Nick Fink's strategy. So we'll have to hear in, how that plays out on the earnings call tomorrow morning, Melissa.
9: So let's just be clear. They beat expectations on EPS as well as revenue for the quarter, but their guidance, even at the midpoint, is below expectations.
4: That's right. That's right.
9: Yeah, that's a real problem. All right, Brandon, thank you.
4: Thanks.
9: Brandon Gomez. AI optimism helping to push stocks to record highs today. Coming up, we've got some other AI stories, including an NVIDIA-backed company trying to rival the biggest AI companies, a Chinese AI company set to go public, and what would happen if an AI model tried to buy stocks only by reading and listening to Mike. That is next on Closing Bell Overtime.

0: All right, minutes ago, America's at Standard Charter ringing the closing bell in Chicago at Cboe, ending the regular trading day for options.
1: All right, shares of NVIDIA hitting all-time highs today. Its fifth straight day of gains. It's already the biggest company in the world, of course, and through its investments in other companies, it's trying to get even bigger. And now one NVIDIA-backed company is taking aim at the biggest names in AI. Kate Rooney joining us now with more. Hi, Kate.
2: Hey, Mike. So this is a startup backed by NVIDIA called Reflection. And right now it's being seen as the American answer to the more popular low-cost Chinese options that have surged in popularity. So unlike options from OpenAI or Anthropic in the U.S., other companies, so if you think of a bank or a startup, for example, can take these AI models, customize them with their own data, and then that route tends to be cheaper while keeping sensitive information in-house. Alex Karp of Palantir has been one of the loudest voices arguing for that route. And there is also a geopolitical factor here, guys. So Chinese companies have dominated the open source space in AI, while banks and government agencies right now do have limited Western alternatives if they do want to go that route and run AI themselves. There is a similar trend coming out of Europe as well. AI startup Mistral this morning out with an even larger open weight model. It does claim that it beats Reflection's version. It's called LeChonk, and these are all internal benchmarks. Some of these haven't officially rolled out yet either. These models are still expected to lag the very best versions and closed systems in the U.S. from Anthropic and OpenAI. And the bet here is that a company can take a good enough model as another route and option in this AI race. It could also, guys, pressure Anthropic and OpenAI's margins as they look to go public at this point.
0: Isn't this going to be a competitor to a lot of NVIDIA's customers? I mean, how is this being perceived?
2: It's interesting. NVIDIA, Mel, has actually really leaned into open source in general. I mean, they have their own Nemotron version that's starting to roll out. They obviously bought Hugging Face, which is a huge open source platform. And the play from NVIDIA and Jensen Huang has been they sort of benefit when any of these open source models use their chips. So if this is the case, open source becomes the next big thing and more companies are using that. They care more about these companies, whether it's Reflection or OpenAI, using their infrastructure, using their GPUs to run on the back end versus having it be just one concentrated customer. Should also mention that OpenAI and Anthropic are sort of also moving into NVIDIA's turf. So from what I've heard and we've reported last week, this is sort of the lead up to the Hugging Face deal is that Jensen Huang and NVIDIA have been a little bit miffed that OpenAI and Anthropic are getting into their turf and they're diversifying their customer base as a result, that this may be a reaction to some of the moves into their space, which is GPUs and their own custom semiconductors.
1: I was going to say, I mean, Amazon, of course, Alphabet, everybody is trying to reduce their reliance on NVIDIA. And NVIDIA seems almost exclusively intent on just enlarging the market, however it might be done. I was thinking, you know, General Electric, when electricity first came out, they're making the generators that for the utilities buy, but then they made light bulbs and appliances too eventually, right? The usage of electricity. So, I mean, I guess we'll see how it goes from here. Now, is it something where these open models can be, I guess, marketable, even if they're not anywhere close to the frontier edge?
2: Yeah, Mike, the analogy has been, you know, you don't necessarily need a PhD to be your office manager or your assistant. So there are things, there are tasks that are good enough that don't need to be the frontier best version out there. And there are companies, including Reflection, that are betting that the decent model that's cheaper is actually a lot more useful than the very best version of this. And we talk to the AI labs all the time who have argued that

0: guarantee almost that you get the task done versus if you're building your own in-house, you're spending on these cheaper models. You might need to run more examples, do a bit more testing, and almost spend more to try to get the same outcome. Anthropic would say, okay, you know that if you're going to spend on our models, you're getting the best output, but it is really adding margin pressure, and we are awaiting the Anthropic S1. Margins are going to be one of the biggest topics as we talk about all of this, and this is really what we look at, although I said this earlier, we haven't seen it cut into revenue at all. They have really been immune from some of these pressures, and it just hasn't seemed to dent revenue at a time when we know people are spending on open source. So it seems like right now, at least, the pie is growing, and they haven't seen much of an impact.
1: Yep. Kate, thank you. Kate Rooney.
0: Thanks, Mel.
1: Sticking with AI, Moonshot AI is planning to go public next year, listing in Hong Kong, according to reports. The company, which makes the Kimi chatbot, recently disclosed a funding round, which gave it a valuation of $50 billion. That's a big increase over the previous funding round over the summer. And of course, when it raises money, when it goes public, it's a whole arsenal of funds that it can be used to enhance the models that are already supposedly as good as some of the frontier models here in the United States. So it really gives them sort of that edge.
2: And at $50 billion, I mean, it would seem just in terms of absolute dollar terms, it's a relatively smaller scale, inexpensive way to bet on. Although I think it said that the annual run rate of revenue is in the $2 billion range. Mm. So 25 times, you know, current run rate of sales, if it keeps going up fast, I guess that's okay. But it's not as if it's a modest multiple.
1: Right. The other, there's one overhang, though, and it's sort of parallel to what's going on in the United States in terms of regulatory oversight. There is an investigation into data security in both DeepSeek as well as Moonshot. So we'll see how that plays out in the IPO. But it's sort of similar to what we're seeing here in terms of what those footnotes and the S1s will say about what is going on here and the concerns about security and breaches.
2: It's definitely not the cleanest story, but exciting nonetheless. All right, more and more people are using AI for more and more tasks, and increasingly that includes stock picking. According to an eToro survey, more than half of retail investors are open to using AI to pick their investments, or they're already doing it. And Robinhood saw a strong early demand for its agentic trading accounts. Now, in my market memo newsletter this week, I wrote about an experiment done by a friend of mine. He asked AI to examine what I said on TV and written online and come up with a long short portfolio. So here's what it came up with. It's only six stocks. That was by design. It was long, sort of quality, boring stuff. Microsoft, Chevron, and Coca-Cola. Although maybe Microsoft's not so boring. Short, Supermicro, Robinhood, and Micron Technology. So I have never made a recommendation on any stock either way. It's really contextual. It's kind of about how, you know, you sort of describe what's going on in the markets. I sort of see the root of this, you know, being a little bit skeptical of either overhyped stuff or stocks that have maybe overshot for a while. And then, you know, looking at quality and stability.
1: Sure.
2: And thing is, I rarely think that big energy is something that's all that interesting. On the other hand, it's a good counterweight if you own tech. So maybe some of it's picking up some of those clues.
1: Yeah.
2: And I should say, this was like a conversation starter kind of a thing for a group, you know, that. So it wasn't as if it was really trying to say what it would be, but you know, I'm kind of glad I'm liberated from owning or picking individual securities.
1: I mean, I think it would be more telling, though, to hear about what you don't talk about and what we choose not to talk about on the air, because
2: that's
1: a better indication of what you might
2: there
1: have
2: is
1: in that
2: a ton. There is a ton of that. Maybe even one big Dow stock people like
1: in
2: to talk about that I'm not
1: that
2: too focused
1: with
2: on. Exactly. Exactly. No hate mail on that one. All right. Well, the S&P 500 finally breaking out two new highs and doing it on the back of the same old tech giants like NVIDIA. So is that a good sign or old fears of over-reliance on tech coming back as well? Closing bell overtime. We'll be right back.
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0: Check out shares of Moderna, the stock popping early in the session to a high of $212 a share. That's its highest level since the end of 2022. But it faded late in the day to close 6% lower, around $190 a share. The stock has soared over the past 2 months, up 250%, thanks to that huge jump in August and positive results for its cancer vaccine. That breakout coming as the broader market has been stuck in a range until today.
1: The S&P 500 jump above 7,800 has come after 2 months of this kind of sideways churning period, which matches up almost perfectly to the one that happened before. Sometimes, you know, I squint at these patterns and I say, am I just seeing like animals in the clouds or something real going on here? But this high above 7,600 for the first time was June 2nd. It went sideways. You didn't really make any headway. And then we popped here. That was August 4th. 2 months and 2 days. So August 4th, we get above 7,700 for the first time. We mostly just go sideways until today. We did get above 7,800 2 months and 2 days after it. I have no idea if that matters, if that's perfectly significant or not, but it is interesting that this market tends to gather itself and then the index is able to then make headway. However, the way we've done it since that August 4th previous high, take a look at here. So there's the S&P 500. We're up a few percent. This is the NASDAQ 100. This is the equal-weighted S&P 500. So that's the narrowing out that we've talked about. If this starts to stabilize and curl higher, it's fine if it underperforms, if the median stock doesn't keep pace, but it is interesting that we have, again, kind of renewed our reliance on the biggest stock.
0: Yeah, going back to that last chart, though, I mean, if we can, it does look like higher highs. I mean, like, if you're
1: without
0: a chair technician, I mean, this looks like a pretty good chart.
1: Oh, exactly.
0: Jonathan Krinsky about it later on.
1: Didn't want to suggest it's bearish. It's just very interesting how we get excited about the breakout, and then it really just needs to take a breather for a while.
0: Yeah, this really crystallizes that. Yeah. Time for a CNBC News update with Julia Borson. Julia.
2: Melissa, Russian officials say the 23-member crew of a Liberian-flagged crude oil tanker that caught fire in the Black Sea has been rescued. Authorities say no one was killed after the Aframax Rio was attacked off Russia's coast by an unmanned vessel. Russian officials say firefighting crews will tackle the blaze once it becomes less intense. The Russian oligarch who footed the bill for two nights of celebrations for Donald Trump Jr.'s wedding says the president's son has paid him back for the costs. Umar Kremlev, an ally of Russian President Putin, said he felt that the repayment was unnecessary. President Trump did not attend the parties, but previously defended the gift, saying it was not a big deal. And lawyers for former Olympic canoeist David Hearn are calling for federal watchdogs to investigate Justice and Interior Department officials after he was wrongly accused of vandalizing the Lincoln Memorial reflecting pool. His legal team claims they indicted him despite knowing a botched installation caused the damage. Hearn was cleared of the charges last week. Back over to you.
1: Julia, thank you. Well, a lot of talk is focused on the U.S. competing with China on AI, but biotech is also a big battlefield. Up next, we'll talk to an analyst just back from China about that country's

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1: Welcome back to Closing Bell Overtime, live from the NASDAQ market site. A record-setting day for stocks, all-time highs for the S&P 500 and the NASDAQ, the Dow rising 250 points. But look at the Russell 2000, losing 0.5%, and it's nearly 8% off its all-time high. Once again, leading to concerns about the breadth of this rally. Utilities, the top sector today, but that was driven by AI as well. Google and Constellation Energy making a deal to power data centers, lifting that stock, as well as Vistra and NRG. And the other Constellation, Constellation Brands, reporting results earlier this hour, earning $3.74 a share. It was 18 cents better than expected. Revenue also a beat. The full year guidance of $11.20 to $11.90 per share compares to the estimate of $11.71. The company also announcing it is buying Spiked Aid for $350 million.
2: The U.S. and China may be racing against each other when it comes to AI, but what about biotech? Last month, the Chinese government released a five-year plan to cement its place in biotech innovation. That includes obtaining 25% of global share of first-in-class drugs. So how will those plans affect Western biotech companies? Joining us now is Salveen Richter. She is a lead U.S. biotech analyst at Goldman Sachs, who just returned from a China biopharma trip, a whirlwind one at that. Salveen, great to see you. What did you find in terms of what they're focusing on now? It seems like they planted the seeds for this sort of burst of innovation, burst of activity a long time ago.
3: Yes, I agree. I mean, I think we've seen an acceleration here in innovation coming out of China. But I would say that most of the work that they're doing now are really focused on me too, me betters, and then re-engineering of known targets. But I think it's a matter of time before we see more novel innovation that's playing out. And you're seeing, you know, really a focus on where the Western countries, whether it's the U.S., Europe, or even Japan, are leading in areas of oncology and inflammation and immunology, and then also modalities like antibody-based drugs or, you know, cancer vaccines. We're seeing a move into that. And then, you know, really focusing on creating a stronghold in areas like obesity.
1: The focus by China's pharma companies on those kind of iterations of existing products here, what does that mean for the durability of those product cycles? What's the takeaway for Western companies?
3: Yeah, I think the takeaway is that you might have shorter product cycles, right? Because you're going to have really kind of these better assets that are coming and flooding the market. And so you have to think about how quickly you're competing, not just, you know, the lifeline to the end of IP. And so we do think that when you look at large biopharma companies right now, globally, they are looking at China as a source of assets for them, particularly given there's about $440 billion worth of drugs going off patent into 2032. But over time, I think it'll be more a function of competing. And so I think the companies are trying to figure out how to be nimble around this, as well as, you know, looking at them as a source of BD.
2: We've had so many deals so far, cross-border sorts of deals, whether they be licensing deals or buying specific assets. And we had Eli Lilly, we had Pfizer, we had AstraZeneca. Are you anticipating a lot more? Do you think that it's going to be a real sort of source of competition on the M&A front in terms of acquisitions to some of the biotech companies here?
3: Yes, I think the way the companies will view it is there a disease area you want to focus on? And then within the disease area, are there targets that we want to focus on? And then they'll look at the four geographies and decide who's the, you know, where the best asset lies. And so I do think that you will see those premiums for the biotechs that are ex-China, you know, pulling back potentially. But I do think that best-in-class, first-in-class innovation around the world will still get rewarded.
1: And in terms of the application of AI in China, what is it focused at? Is it an accelerant in terms of the competitive threat, or is it used in other ways?
3: So they're really focused on really existing targets right now and how they can improve upon them. And then they're doing work, whether be it, you know, using AI, machine-based learning to kind of determine how they can create next generation drugs or go after targets that where we haven't had drugs exist. And so we're working in that direction. You're also seeing robotics being pulled into these wet labs, which is really interesting to see. And, you know, I would say the biggest area is really oncology here, where based on all these almost novel combinations that are being created, that really China has taken a lead here. We are seeing a bifurcation of indications within cancer, but then also subpopulations within those indications. So we're going to start to see a lot of varied treatment options for patients.
2: In terms of what you saw, the use of robotics, for instance, in wet labs, how does that rival what is being done here with AI and physical AI?
3: I think with AI, China's clearly using it to mine IP, right, and to think about drug development. They're using it a lot for early stage discovery and designing molecules, less so for new target development. I think that will be the next iteration. The U.S. is also doing that. And then I would say, you know, they're bringing it in other ways in trial design, in manufacturing. We are seeing inputs of robotics here in the U.S. So I think both countries are just bringing in all these new tools as a way to, you know, compete and stay ahead in terms of innovation.
1: Did you come away with one or a couple of kind of acute investment implications from what you found there?
3: Yeah, I would say so one of one of the big events we have yet to see is really translation of China data to Western data. And there's a company called Summit that will have data going head to head versus Keytruda reading out in frontline lung cancer this year. And so I would say that would be a big event for the China to Western translation aspect. So we're bullish on that based on, I think, what we've seen out of the China data set. What I would say is the leaders that are in China, you have Hengrui, Tahan, so you have a slew of companies that have really been doing partnerships with Western companies. Those may end up being your next multinationals. And so those would be the companies I would follow as you start to think about the investment opportunity.
2: You brought up the data, though, and being translatable. I mean, there is an issue of diversity of sort of demographic. Has China been able to resolve that?
3: I think this is going to answer that question,
2: okay,
3: whether
2: so we'll
3: we've
2: see.
3: Been able to,
2: yeah.
3: to design that.
2: Okay.
1: Salveen, thanks so much.
3: Thank you.
1: Salveen Richter from Goldman Sachs. The S&P 500 hitting a new high today. Up next, we'll break down the charts to see if the market is about to break out further or if this rally could be short-lived. And check out some S&P 500 stocks hitting new highs. CrowdStrike, Palo Alto Networks, F5, HPE, and Everpure. Closing Bell Overtime. We'll be right back.

0: Check out shares of Corteva, one of the big winners in the S&P 500 today. J.P. Morgan upgrading the agriculture stock to overweight from neutral with a $19 price target, implying a more than 50% move from today's close, upside that is. The analyst citing improving commodity prices and the company's focus on crop chemicals following last week's spinoff of its seed technology business. Stock finishing the day up 12%.
1: Meantime, we've talked a lot about some of the potentially hard to square aspects of this market. Record highs on the index level with weakening breadth, a spate of 52-week lows, and rates hovering near multi-year highs. So what do the technicals have to say about what's next for the S&P 500? Joining us now is Jonathan Krinsky, Chief Market Technician at BTIG U.S. Bank. Jonathan, great to see you. I guess, you know, all else being equal, S&P 500 making a new high is not a negative, but what are you seeing below the surface or around it that suggests whether this is the start of something good?
2: Yeah, Mike. So, yeah, generally speaking, breakouts from multi-month consolidations to new all-time highs, you know, it's not something you want to fight. But I think, as you just mentioned previously, the last time we had that was in early August, and you had about 2 days of the new upside breakout, and then we went sideways until today, right? And so, and there's plenty of other examples of that. Almost 30 years ago, in fact, early October 1997, we had a similar situation, consolidation breakout for 2 days, and then you rolled over into a 15% drawdown. But leaving that aside, I think, you know, the number one conversation that we've been having with clients ad nauseum, and you've been talking about on your shows, is this divergence in indices to breadth. And so, we know it's reached extremes, and it can resolve in one of four ways, right? You could have, the first way would be a no resolution, where you continue to have S&P Nasdaq move higher and breadth move lower. That's what we saw really in late 1999, where you actually got to such a point where by the time the tech bubble peaked, the equal weight S&P was down about 17% from its highs, and then you finally got resolution as the tech bubble peaked. That's when equal weight snapped back. You could also have a compression where the indices move lower to catch down to breadth. You could have breadth catch up to price, or you could have a little bit of both. And I think that's the latter is really what we're seeing, or what we expect to see, where you're seeing areas like utilities, and we can probably talk about that later, see nice counter trend moves to the upside. And ultimately, areas like semis probably need to catch down to the downside. So I think we're probably seeing a little bit of both. Ultimately, that probably means S&P chops around to moves slightly lower from here in our work.
0: Within S&P, though, how are you viewing the more frothy names, momentum stocks?
2: Yeah, so it's interesting. If you know, now momentum, you have to kind of classify because, you know, what time frame are you looking at? But the traditional momentum would be kind of a 12-month momentum winner. And a lot of those are still the semi names. They still have good 12-month momentum. Those are actually down pretty hard today, down around 2%. They kind of failed at key resistance. So I think it's important to note that within the AI complex, we're seeing massive dispersion. So if you think about the second quarter of this year, the minimum stock in the kind of S&P hardware semi index was up 14%. This quarter, we have some stocks are up 70-80%, and some stocks are down 30-40% on the quarter. And so, you know, this massive dispersion means you're not seeing the overall SOX index reach new highs. And that's very consistent with what we saw in 2000, where you had the SOX peak in March, you had the initial crack. And then over that summer of 2000, you did have a pretty good number of single names get back to the highs, but the overall index never did. And so I think that's the risk here, that as you see this dispersion within AI, you know, it's good for stock picking, but it's not as good for the, you know, the passive AI indices.
1: And you mentioned utilities. It was a top performing sector today, has been the worst performer on the year. So is this a sort of a continued rebound candidate?
2: Yeah, so we flagged this to clients early last week, when you had a sub 22 RSI on the XLU, which is an extreme oversold condition. The forward hit rate looking out 10 days was 100%, over the last 20 years or so. And so we've seen that play out to some extent. Yeah, it was a nice move today. And we've said you don't necessarily need rates to move lower for utilities to work in the very short term. I think if you talk over the next couple of months, you probably want to see rates move lower. But, you know, this was a very tactical trade. Now, 20-day returns are also still pretty positive, so you probably still have a little bit of upside there. You know, the median 20-day return is about 9%. So I think we're probably about halfway there on the oversold bounce for utilities.
0: And Jonathan, I wanted to ask you about Moderna. We were just talking about the reversal that we saw in today's session. What's your take?
2: Yeah, so Moderna is the second best performing S&P name year to date. It's up almost 600%, just behind SanDisk. But today it had a pretty key reversal day on very heavy volume. And in fact, a lot of the genomics names, a lot of the, you know, the very high momentum names within the biotech space had significant downside reversals. And you didn't really see the offset on some of the lagging biotech names. And so as a result, the biotech index broke key short-term support. We think it probably heads lower towards that 200-day moving average, and that will probably prove to be more buyable. But I think right now there's still some vulnerability within the healthcare space there.
0: All right. Jonathan, thanks. Good to see you. Jonathan Krinsky.
2: Thank you.
0: Up next, why affordability in the auto industry may be flashing a warning light about American consumers. Plus, Meta getting a new street high price target thanks to momentum from its new Muse AI assistant. Details and closing bell overtime.

0: 0168.
1: There's some potentially troubling new data on Americans stretching out auto loans to afford new vehicles. According to Edmunds, a record 25.5% of all new car purchases during the third quarter had loan terms of at least 84 months. The average amount financed was for a record $44,664, leading to, you guessed it, a record average monthly payment of $787. And Edmunds analyst adding in the report that if you need 84 months just to make the payment fit, that is a potential warning light that the vehicle is out of your budget. And of course, you add on to it rising fuel costs. And
2: yeah,
1: that is a very difficult
2: fuel and insurance
1: pill to swallow.
2: Costs. I mean, it's obviously, you know, kind of a burden. But I think that's what American consumers do. They kind of say, here's what I can afford per month.
1: Right.
2: And the industry and financiers are going to try to make that happen. Yeah. The only good part, as opposed to when people were stretching to buy a house, nobody buys a car thinking it's going to appreciate in value and
1: that's
2: therefore
1: true.
2: Borrowing. According to that, but it does make it a tough one over 7 years or something. Meta shares are up roughly 20% in the last month, and one Wall Street firm thinks the stock will go even higher from here. Wells Fargo hiking its price target on the stock to $1,000 a share from $796. It matches now the highest target on Wall Street and implying a more than 30% upside. The analyst there citing excitement around Meta's AI assistant, Muse, although he cautions Muse may not contribute significantly to Meta's revenue until 2028 and beyond. We mentioned a couple of times that Meta kind of got back all of its valuation discount in one big burst.
1: Yep.
2: And it's also up in a price area where it's peaked like multiple times over the last 2 years, right in and around $800. There you see that. So
1: right.
2: It's got a little work to do to get over toward four digits, I guess, from here.
1: It's just interesting how time and time again, Wall Street wants to go to the very extreme.
2: Oh, yeah.
1: This is the next thing, and it's definitely going to make revenue eventually for the company, and we're going to put all of that onto the valuation right this
2: time. And it arrives at a perfect round number price target on top of
1: exactly.
2: it all. So we'll see if it's exactly that neat. Let's get you set up with tomorrow's trade today. Consumer credit and the Fed's minutes from its last meeting are really the only items on the economic calendar. On the earnings front, we'll break down results from Levi Strauss after the bell. So a little bit of a consumer clue right there. And then really it's about how the market metabolizes this marginal new high we got in the S&P. It was really only a few points above the intraday high from mid-August. And then the bond market. It took a breath today. You kind of backed off and yield. We'll see if there's more of that.
1: The breath was like 4 basis points.
2: Very minor. I mean, that's been the rule, honestly. It's like it sort of pauses. It doesn't really pull back very much. So we'll see if that can change. We'll probably have some more Fed speak as well. I don't know if that's really driving the market now that we've kind of written off October.
1: Yeah.
2: It feels like we've moved away from that.
1: Yeah. We were talking earlier at the top, first take on the close. The defensive sort of nature and the defensive complexion of today's move higher. We saw that, outperformance in utilities, even within healthcare. You had the big cap pharma stocks versus the biotech stocks, which really pulled back today. So it's interesting to see that sort of rotation within sectors towards sort of the safer.
2: It was. Areas. And, of course, we just talked about utilities. So it's the most washed out parts of the market got a little bit of relief, and that has been the defensive sector. So, tomorrow will be the next chapter of that story. That does it for Overtime.
1: Fast Money starts right after this quick break.

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1: Live from the Nasdaq market site in the heart of New York City's Times Square, this is Fast Money. Here's what's on tap tonight. A new record for the S&P, but not everyone is coming along for the ride. A look at the winners and losers in the latest run to all-time highs and higher for longer. And we're not talking about interest rates. We dig in on the potential impact of sustained high diesel prices and just how bad it could get for the consumer. Plus all the headlines from Marvell's Investor Day, Alphabet getting into the nuclear business, and digging in on the recent surge in SpaceX and Tesla, what the moves could mean for the prospects of the EV company as a standalone basis. I'm Melissa Lee, coming to you live from Studio B at the Nasdaq. On the desk tonight, Tim Seymour, Karen Feinerman, Steve Grasso, and Guy Adami. We start off with the first record high for the S&P in nearly 2 months. The benchmark index rising 0.6% today, closing above the 7,800 level for the first time as interest rates pulled back from multi-decade highs. NVIDIA, AMD, Palo Alto among the names hitting records during the session. But take a look at one big divergence that's emerging in stocks over the past month or so. The market cap weighted S&P 500 has outperformed the equal weighted index by 5 percentage points. In fact, the RSP is still 5% away from the record it hit back in August. So what does this disparity tell us? And should we expect this to continue, Guy?
2: I don't want to, people say, Guy, you're nitpicking a little bit here. Yeah. Maybe so. And I get it, you know, 4.5-5% off its all-time high. But it's not like it's been cascading lower in the wake of the S&P going higher. So I think it's worthy of bringing up. But I also think it just speaks to the 8 to 10 names we talk about all the time are all of a sudden reaccelerating to the upside. And that's creating this divergence, which, by the way, has been worked off before. So though it seems like a big deal today, a couple of weeks from now, if things sort of level out on the NVIDIAs and the Apples of the world, I think this thing will be right back in line.
3: Guy, you are nitpicking.
2: I am a bit of a nitpicker. Well, you know what that means? Well, I don't want to get into it.
3: Probably don't want to get into what that term, you know, the etymology of it. I would say it's all about NVIDIA. I would say, at least if you want to encapsulate, NVIDIA is making new highs every day, seemingly, or at least 5 out of the last 6 days, you've actually had NVIDIA higher. But the last couple of days, we've set fresh highs. The relative high to the S&P, which was struck all the way back in May 14th, is within a couple percent. And if NVIDIA is making relative highs, you can say that that's the reason. I mean, market cap weighted, and it's not as simple as one stock. But if you look at the rally that has been in the queues relative to even the S&P, it has been during a period, and we talked about this last night, where interest rates have essentially gone to the moon, and yet tech has been very resilient here. So I also follow the S&P value, or the SPYV, and that's underperformed the S&P by almost 8% since that July 30th, you know, ripper, which came after a day when semis and I think a lot of tech put in at least an interim low. And again, I think semis are going to make new all-time highs. They're not there yet, but I think they're going to make relative highs as well.
4: So I was a little disappointed with how NVIDIA closed, right? Looking stronger. It didn't close on its high for sure and actually just barely stayed in the black. But I really do think the hyperscalers are really value here, right? They're not up very much. You know, Alphabet and Amazon have really been very so-so. But that's a place I want to be. I want to stay there. And there's probably other areas that are cheaper, maybe. But all of the growth here and the balance sheet, the potential cash flow, I want to stay in it for sure.
5: I think we're all saying the same thing. If we concentrate on the seven stocks that are really the Mag 7 names, they're supplying 30% of the earnings growth for the, so the market cap weighted is always going to beat it because the heavily weighted names are supplying all the growth. So the 493 are growing at 12%. The Mag 7 names are growing at 30%. People are ushering or rushing into those growth names, and it feeds on itself month after month, quarter after quarter.
1: Unless part of this move higher and part of the move into Mag 7 is a play for defense in this interest rate environment. And when rates come down, if they do come down, then money comes from there into some of the other parts of the market and it broadens out, hence benefiting RSP. I mean, that's part of the dynamic that we're seeing. Granted, you know, the weight of the Mag 7 is enormous. We're never going to get around that in this market structure, but we could see, you know, some transfers into some of the beaten down areas.
2: I think that's fair. And if interest rate, listen, I think we talked about a week or so ago that if interest rates are starting, I want to be clear, I think rates are going higher, full stop. But I also think it's a tactical thing where rates can go down 25 or 30 basis points where we're trading. And if that were to take place, yeah, I do think you would see that rotation that you talked about. So it's as much as it is sort of a stock game, it's an interest rate play for sure.
4: I definitely agree with that. But one other scenario that ends up in the same place is if the scorching growth cools. Right.
6: The scorching growth of the economy.
4: Of the ones that are driving, right, the Mag 7 and anything sort of tangentially related. If that cools, then I think that rotation out will be very strong.
6: Sharp.
4: Yes.
6: Yeah.
4: Mm-hmm.
3: What I think is interesting is as we come upon earnings season, people are expecting earnings breadth to be that which it is, as opposed to market breadth, which we've not had. So, again, what we're talking about here, and I think there really is asymmetric risk to the upside in the market as rates come down. And I'm not going to be as strong as Guy on saying I think they're absolutely going higher. I don't know that they have to come down. I'm just telling you that the underperformance of the industrials, of the staples. I mean, staples have underperformed by 9% since, again, I'm just picking a date, which is that date on when the Fed hiked and we started to see this big move up from September. I mean, you've had massive underperformance of staples, industrials, consumer discretionary even. And I think those places where the earnings are supposed to show breadth. And that's part of where, again, we're going into the third quarter earnings season where the street has a 25% EPS growth and equities are going to have a chance. Those underperformers are going to have a chance to outperform, I think, with that backdrop.
6: I mean, today we had the smallest whiff of rates coming down. Mm-hmm. It was like a 4-3 basis point move on the 10-year yield.
3: Look at what
6: and yet,
3: did.
6: What did we exactly? What sectors? All those sectors that you mentioned were the ones that led the markets in terms of this move to a record high.
5: When you look at the indices or the 11 sectors, there's only two that are above their 50-day moving average. You get technology, which is up around 7%. You get energy, which is up around 2%. And then the bottom, which you would expect, are REITs, and then you have utilities. So the market's performing the way it should be, to your point. But if you look at Friday, was it, where we were 80% rate hikes? Mm-hmm. Now we're reversed. Now we're 20% rate hikes, and we're still having that technology space or sector actually lead the market. So I think there's a lot of passiveness to this market too, right? So there's a lot of money coming in every quarter that just goes into these ETFs that just pumps right into the market. And what are they buying? Top 7 names.
6: So it's just a self-fulfilling prophecy.
5: I think it's a little bit of everything, but I do agree with Karen that once the air comes out, they come out of the things that got us here.
2: Mm-hmm. Treasury move, you're right to point out that although it feels like things are getting better, I mean, it's not like it's markedly better, 3 or 4 basis points, still north of 4.25%, I think, in the 10-year, mm-hmm. which is still problematic, I think. But it feels as if, you know, there's going to be something. I just feel there's a headline out there that's going to swage the concern of energy markets, which will then, I think, subsequently make rates go down in the short term.
6: Right. Oh, Karen.
4: Just one other thing. The French CDS, which I had never looked at until last week, and it kind of went berserk, did have a pretty significant reversal today. Oh, look at that. Timote?
3: No. The question is, do you think that there's anything about the French budget or their deficits or the oil market that's going to change?
6: Nothing.
3: And the Wall Street Journal had a great article today where they refer to what the French have always said within their I would just call it their legislative governmental circles as magic money. And it really shines a bright light on one of the biggest economies in the world, one of the most developed nations in the world that really is paying no attention to these kinds of things. I'm sure there's a little bit more of a slant to that article than there necessarily has to be, but there's nothing about what's going on in France that is going to get better overnight. And in fact, it's centuries old.
6: And there's an election coming up next year. And Ian Bremmer of Eurasia Group, we spoke to him yesterday on Squawk on the Street. He makes the point, okay, so she's in the lead now. What does she want to do? Mm-hmm. She wants to cut the deficit, yes, but she doesn't want to reduce anything. She doesn't want to reduce.
4: That was a good interview.
6: He was impassioned, but it really underscored just this notion that she can say all these things, but there is no plan to get there. And so therefore you have problems still, and you have the 10-year yield in France still going higher, which is a problem for us.
3: I still think Europe is something that we have to watch. I'm someone that invests, I have an international ETF, but I don't think it's 2011. I think there are dynamics, though. If energy prices stay high, no one hurts more than Europe. And I think this is going to be more pressure.
6: All right, let's talk AI here. The next frontier may be more personal, with tech giants rolling out agents designed to do more on our behalf, from Meta's Muse to OpenAI's Dots. So as investors look to the next leg of the AI trade, is agentic artificial intelligence the place to be? And how do you do it? Let's bring in Laura Rippey, managing partner at Alumni Ventures. Laura, great to have you with us.
7: So great to be back.
6: How do you change your view of where to invest if your belief is agentic is the thing now?
7: It is incredible. So a little stat. So
3: okay.
7: We like stats. No, we love stats. Stats are the best. So Nielsen rated where consumers start with their consumer research. What would you say? What percentage of consumers start with AI versus, you know, what they used to do, Google?
3: 20.
6: Oh,
8: five.
6: Yeah, I would go lower.
7: 51%.
6: Really?
7: In the U.S. This is a stat from like 2 weeks ago.
6: Really?
7: Yeah.
8: Which AI?
6: Do they do it on purpose or do they go into Google and... No, I'm serious. I'm just completely
7: That serious. Is a fair question. But so think about that. That entire consumer decision making is just thrown up. And who is going to win? Right? So there are a lot of innovations in consumer AI. So obviously Meta with Muse is what you've probably seen if you've been anywhere in New York or anyone else in terms of those ads. They were growing, I saw a stat, like 55% day on day in terms of users. Wow. Right? So that is a piece. But then you have to kind of follow the whole food chain down. What happens when someone does an AI search? Where does it go? It doesn't go to Amazon. Actually, Walmart, Costco, other places win
3: Why
7: in that,
3: that
7: scenario.
3: Why I don't? That's not clear to me. Why is it not going to
7: Amazon? It is sort of nefarious. What is that?
3: Nefarious? So, well,
6: Amazon,
3: naughty.
6: Amazon didn't want to be part of it.
7: Amazon
6: right?
7: That is totally it. So, okay. So there is a scenario where Meta had a choice of where they were sending traffic, and Shopify raised their hand and said, hey, come to our vendors. We want to work with you. And Shopify's stock went up. And instead, Amazon blocked Meta. So that's a choice, right? That is a conscious choice. And all of these things are going to get shuffled again. It's interesting when you think about that consumer, where do they go, right? What are they trying to accomplish? So right now, it's this sort of new set of interfaces or something called Instinct, which has gotten a lot of buzz. But I'd also argue that you need to kind of think about the whole task the consumer is going to do and take it down to the final steps.
6: But who gets disintermediated? Who, you know, how, where do we go around?
7: Yeah, I mean, I'm sure you guys have talked about Google getting disintermediated before that. That's partly why Gemini sort of pops up so overtly. I think it's really a shuffle. We are going to see a food fight for those consumers. And where do they make the decisions? What do they trust? Do they only go to one AI model? Do they go to another? Do they have a different interface? That is the food fight we're in the middle of right now. And, you know, there's a few players that are trying to own that, but it is absolutely up in the air.
8: So when we've seen battles like that in China, they had the battle for who's going to get the consumer, right? And prices were low and they all lost money for a while. How does that play into the scenario you're talking about here with controlling that consumer?
7: So it's interesting. So do you mean in terms of prices for the end goods or prices for the utilization? Yeah. I mean, I think with more information, consumers make better decisions. So there is certainly some battle for those prices without question, right? I think we're focused right now from a tech innovation perspective on who owns the eyeballs, who owns that path. And that is where we're still, you know, who is the winner? Not quite sure. But I think consumers benefit when you get better data. It's just, does the AI channel you into the same patterns? Maybe not. If they're channeling you into Shopify vendors, that might actually change.
6: Or in a bid to monetize, does AI channel you into partners who pay the owner
7: there is
6: of the
7: that.
6: AI
7: yeah.
6: agents?
7: I mean, remember,
6: so
7: we used to have something called SEO. Now we have GEO, right, where you're trying to direct where the generative AI is playing. You have multiple vendors fighting for those eyeballs, multiple vendors offering up their models. And that's just in the traditional LLM world. I mean, when we get to actual sort of world models where we're talking about 3D, there is so much ahead of us, guys. We are on inning one. If I knew baseball, I think that's the first.
3: Yes, no, it absolutely is. Although it was a tough night for the Yankees last night. We probably shouldn't talk about baseball.
2: Sorry, I'd say it was a tough night for the Mets, but there's season.
3: Really?
7: Remember, I'm coming from Boston, so, you know.
3: Okay. All right. So nobody's feeling too good. Got it.
6: On Wall Street, it feels like there's like an assumption that Muse is like way out in front. Yes, it may be out
7: really
6: in front right now, but things can change very quickly.
7: Things can change very quickly, yeah.
6: And you are invested, correct? In one of your portfolio companies is an AI agent. So
7: yes, called
6: a
7: duck bill.
6: Muse and you see Instinct and you see them sort of getting the public attention. How do
7: right.
6: you think about where yours
7: so
6: fits
7: I think
6: in
7: you
6: and
7: have
6: how
7: to piece? DuckBill's very strategic in that it does fulfill those agentic activities for people who are trying to do day-to-day things. two things that make them different. One is they play nicely with others. So they use their APIs, so they're actually hooked up into ChatGPT and into Instinct and into the others. So they kind of are a little bit of a little Switzerland. The other part that makes them different is they go the last mile. So if you just ask an agent to do something, sometimes they get stuck because you got to make a phone call sometimes. Mm-hmm. DuckBill will do that phone call. So that's a decreasing part of what they overall do, but it is still, they are willing to just finish the job.
6: But you have to, like, surrender all your personal information.
7: So you have to be careful about what you surrender, but they can work within, you know, what you're willing to share. And, they have incredible customer happiness. And really top investors, the CEO is a woman who is phenomenal, has built businesses at Uber and Oscar Health. Very impressive.
6: How many agents do you have working for you?
9: Well, that is a sort of a clandestine and secret answer.
7: Careful. Yeah, no, we have a lot. Yeah, so Alumni Ventures is deep in embracing AI. We actually have a Harvard Business School case that is being written about how we use AI in investing.
6: Oh, interesting.
7: Yeah.
10: Show off.
6: For that.
9: Who invited you anyway?
6: Laura, good to see you as always. That's Laura Rippey of Alumni Ventures.
2: Speaks to productivity gains. Mm-hmm. It also, you know, you think about how groundbreaking this is, but electricity was obviously groundbreaking when I was a kid, and it's become a utility. And you wonder at what point does this all become utility, and the economies of scale and the return on invested capital might not be what the market is hoping for, given the amount of spend we've seen.
6: Was that your kite?
2: Ben took the kite from me. Jerk.
6: How do you think about Muse? Because it does seem like everybody's jacking up their price targets, and their assumptions are very optimistic about
8: they
6: Muse,
8: are.
6: Which does not generate revenue for the company yet.
8: I'm long Muse. Through Meta, obviously. Yeah. I think that run has put a lot of whatever's going forward in the growth, which it will for sure, off of no growth, off of return of capital. But so I'm not quite as optimistic. I do hear that, you know, the explosion of need for agentic and anything related is very good for AMD, and that's not surprising the stock's up so much.
6: Yep. Speaking of chips, Marvell rising almost 6% after hosting its Investor Day, where the chip designer unveiled ambitious long-term revenue targets. Seema Modi is here with the details. Hi, Seema.
11: Hi, Melissa. So the big takeaway from Marvell's Investor Day, guys, was this. Hyperscalers are seriously ramping up their spending on custom chips as the race to secure compute gets more fierce. Google, Meta increasingly relying on Marvell to provide the bandwidth, the connectivity, and supporting components that allows chips to communicate. CEO Matt Murphy today explaining that as AI gets more powerful, data needs to move faster, and copper becomes less desirable. That's where optical technology, he says, is being used, and where Marvell is playing a role in providing the communication between chips and servers. The street reaction today, bullish, stock up 6%, tripling and then some this year. Now the second best performing semiconductor name right after Micron. However, unlike Micron, it's trading at a premium of around 53 times earnings, Micron at 6. Worth noting, Marvell's key competitor Broadcom also moved higher on the guide. I think the question now, guys, for CEO Matt Murphy, who will join Squawk on the Street tomorrow morning, is just what demand looks like even beyond 20, 30, 31.
6: Beyond 2031. I mean, the demands of Wall Street are so high.
11: Certainly. Yeah. You know, but I think back to what GE Vernova, which is playing a different role in the AI build-up. Mm-hmm. But that's been the question for them, too. Demand and their order book so strong going to 31. But what does it look like beyond that for a lot of these players that are playing a role in the ecosystem?
6: Seema, thank you. Seema Modi. Guy, do you know what you're doing beyond the 2031?
2: Hopefully being alive. I mean, at this point, who's to say? At 2031, that would be year what for us if we get there?
6: 2031.
2: 24,
3: you know, 25.
8: 25-ish.
3: Depending on where you want to count it.
2: I'll say this, and this is great job by Seema. Second of all, this illustrates how NVIDIA, this is trading twice the valuation of NVIDIA in terms of a forward PE. I have it at 41 times, NVIDIA maybe 20, even with the move higher. So you say to yourself, the growth metrics for NVIDIA are far better than Marvell, and this is not to cast aspersions, but it just goes to show you what the market is doing. I'll say this. This should set up Marvell to test the all-time high, I think 325 we saw back in June.
3: Look, they gave numbers that had to be fantastic, and they were. I mean, they were even beyond fantastic, and to support a three-bagger year-to-date, I think that says something. I at some point, though, when CFOs talk about an addressable market. In this case, they mentioned a $400 billion addressable market. The numbers start to get, you know, there's a lot of numbers you can throw out there. And I think at some point, this type of growth is, I think it's priced into this stock. It's not priced into a lot of other chip names, but this is one that I think the valuation actually says major growth.
7: All right. Coming up, Google's going nuclear. Why the tech giant is teaming up with Constellation Energy for a long-term power partnership, and whether the fusion boost to shares can continue. Plus, a streaming silver lining. Why one analyst still sees upside for Netflix despite the stock's binging beatdown this year. Don't go anywhere. Fast Money's back in two.

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1: Welcome back to Fast Money. We've got a news alert on some potential new home products from Apple. Mackenzie Sigalis has more. Mac.
2: So, Mel, Apple reportedly making a bigger play for the smart home, and it is teaming up with LG to do it. Bloomberg reporting that the two companies have jointly developed a lineup that includes a video doorbell, smart lock, thermostat, and several security cameras. Now, the products will carry the LG name, with LG handling manufacturing and support, while Apple is said to have helped shape the design and features. That's according to this report. But I will say this is a strategy that Apple has used before, essentially quietly working with companies, including Belkin and Logitech, to develop products that are ultimately sold under those brands. Now, the broader goal, according to this story, is to build out an ecosystem around Apple's anticipated release of a new smart home hub alongside an upgraded HomePod mini and Apple TV box. And it is expected to be unveiled next week. Now, the accessories themselves are still a few months away, but I was just going through the FCC regulatory filings, and they show support for Wi-Fi, Bluetooth, and so essentially the smart lock in particular also uses ultra wideband, which could allow it to unlock automatically as you approach the door. So for Apple, this really amounts to a reboot of its smart home strategy after years of trailing Amazon's Ring and Google's Nest, with Siri and AI increasingly central to that push, Mel.
1: Do we know, Mac, if this would have the Apple branding made by LG, or would it still be LG as the other brand, as the other products were?
2: Well, according to this report, it appears as though these ancillary products would be under the LG branding. But of course, the core of this tech would be the new smart home hub that we're expected to get from Apple next week. And so essentially, it's Apple outsourcing some of these other hardware products. It would be complementary to the new device. Of course, we've heard a lot of reporting over the last few months about what this might mean, potentially a video screen, which we haven't had from a home hub set up from Apple previously.
1: All right, Mac, thanks. Mackenzie Sigalos. Meantime, shares of Constellation Energy jumping 12% today, its biggest gain since April of last year. The company inked a 20-year nuclear power deal with Alphabet's Google. Google will fund almost 900 megawatts of additional nuclear energy capacity to boost its AI capabilities as part of this deal. Its shares also higher today, as were other nuclear providers like Talen Energy, Vistra, and Oklo. Are you in Talen?
3: I'm in Constellation. Okay. I mean, you know, this is a stock that's also had a tough run, as even we've seen revalidation of the data center trade and whatnot. But the nuclear side of this story is what made what made Constellation an interesting investment a year and a half ago when they finally closed on that Calpine deal. So the two things about Constellation that are interesting to me are nuclear and Texas. And they're both things that are rallying cries here. But this deal with Google comes a week after doing a big PPA.

0: with Amazon. So this infusion, this capital infusion, builds out capacity in a number of places also that they are also building out Illinois and whatnot. I think this just brings the bright light back on the names that are the players in the nuclear side of the energy biz. And I'm very long nuclear.
1: I'm long Quanta Services, which, you know, is in this sort of orbit as well. And it's interesting. You see Constellation's growth and all the related names. And then on the other side, in a different show, on a different network, maybe you'd hear all about no more data centers, no more building. Mm-hmm. One of those two stories is probably not right.
2: Yeah.
3: If you look at Vista, everything you just said, CEG, Vista, Talon, all of them are down. And then you have the wild card, the lottery ticket, Oklo, which is the whole play on SMR, small nuclear reactors. These are the lottery tickets, but the whole group got way ahead of itself. It's paying the price. They're all down, but I do believe that they move up.
4: October, real quick, they all made their highs. You said Vistra, throw Bloom Energy in the mix as well, and you see that there's more room. The story's not over, I guess, is what I'm trying to say.
2: There's a lot more Fast Money to come. Here's what's coming up next.
5: Streaming on Wall Street, why analysts still see better days ahead for Netflix, even as the stock trades near two-year lows. Plus, why consumers should be bracing for continued pain at the pump. The implications of higher-for-longer diesel prices on everything from the gas station to the grocery store. You're watching Fast Money, live from the NASDAQ market site in Times Square. We're back right after this.

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1: Welcome back to Fast Money. Shares of Netflix rising almost 2% after Goldman Sachs reiterated its buy rating on the stock. Analysts, though, did lower their 12-month price target by $4 to $90 a share, citing softer engagement trends. Shares of Netflix are down 12% in the past month, more than 40% over the last year. So is it so bad it's good, or is it just so bad it's bad?
2: A couple of analysts over the last couple of weeks have now made similar calls. So maybe it is it's so bad that it is good, right? So we've seen this before with some other names where it just gets so knocked down, valuation actually starts to kick in and it makes it worthy of just a look. And I think for a trade, it's absolutely worthy for a look. And the report, I think, on the 20th of October, which, by the way, is coming up very quickly.
3: You're going back to about, guys talking about levels. You go back to about 2 years ago. This is the level you're at now. When you think about it, ads are growing. We used to think about this as M&A took the legs out from underneath the stock on the growth. There's no more organic growth. Now you look at it as ads are growing. They're considered to be doubling next year. So they're doing the math where the content isn't. It's probably worth a shot here. Yeah.
4: So I've been long from higher for sure. I think that, well, the piece actually, it's not the most ringing endorsement, but more an evaluation, $90 price target. They talk about their ability to still raise prices. So it's instead of the revenue, just more margin. And then I really think that the sentiment can change with one hit show that people are talking about. And I think they got a lot of shots on goal, and that

0: Look at the demo in YouTube. I mean, I know that's my kids, and I know there are people that probably will never sign up for Netflix because they're going through YouTube. So the valuation's interesting. I'm long at two from not a lot higher, but I'm not sure I'm adding here. I don't, because it's not one of those ones where I'll be happy to own it 10% higher and then keep buying. It's hard for me to know where that valuation gets back up to a 35 again.
1: It does seem like there's a little bit of convergence between YouTube and Netflix. If you take a look at their offerings, they have a lot of YouTube stars now offering their shows on Netflix.
2: Yes.
1: And Netflix, as we mentioned a couple weeks ago or maybe a week ago, into these micro dramas, which are more like, reels.
3: I learned this. I thought it was a couple days, but apparently it's much more condensed.
0: Well, we learned that micro dramas are not the things that go on this desk
1: anyway.
0: Every night. Yeah.
1: Okay. We'll move on. Coming up, how the energy surge could pinch your wallet even harder than it already has. The impact of higher for longer diesel prices on all things consumer. And when there could be any end in sight, Fast Money's back in two.
4: Missed a moment of Fast? Catch us anytime on the go. Follow the Fast Money podcast. We're back right after this.

0: 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That's what we do.
1: Weights.
2: Welcome back to Fast Money. New records for the S&P NASDAQ and NASDAQ 100. S&P closing above 7,800 for the first time ever. NASDAQ 100 now riding a six-day winning streak. Dow also jumping more than 250 points. Shares of Lamb Weston jumping more than 7% today. The French fry maker topping earnings estimates and raising its full-year outlook, citing higher sales volume and cost-saving measures, which include cutting its workforce by about 4%. And some after-hours action in Constellation Brands, that those shares lower despite topping earnings and revenue estimates. Fiscal year EPS guidance, though, coming in below expectations at the midpoint, even though it did beat on the quarter. Meantime, President Trump signing an executive order last night aimed at bringing down near-record diesel prices, waiving restrictions on how a cheaper type of the fuel can be used. Despite that, some strategists say consumers should brace for prices to stay high for an extended period of time.
3: They're pulling every lever they can, whether if it's an SPR release, allowing for off-road diesel to be used on-road. We're seeing, you know, the facts of what's going on in the physical markets is not being reflected in the futures markets like ICE. And I think whether if it's diesel, which is the largest product market of all of the different cuts that a crude oil barrel can make. So this market being tight is more important than the gasoline market being tight.
2: Diesel and home heating oil prices are up 70% since the start of the Iran war. Goldman Sachs out with a note today saying that they think diesel prices could remain high through 2027 and that crack spread could remain at $40 a barrel, which would really be high. So higher for longer, continued strain on the consumer.
4: That's Jeff Curry. I mean, he's in the Parthenon or Pantheon or whatever on in terms of commodities. He worked at Goldman Sachs. I think he's on his own now. But if you've listened to him over the last month, he's been singing this tune, and the roads lead back to refiners. I think collectively we talked about it, whether it's Marathon, you pick your refiner. I mean, they're all basically at all-time highs, PSX, Marathon, and even throw in the integrated names, because I don't think they're getting enough credit, Exxon's and Chevron's and Conoco's. This still works.
5: Yeah, when you look at Valero, Valero's up 140%, MPC's up 165%. PSX is trailing only up 110% because they have a chemical mix in it. And these refiners are at 100% utilization. If they start refining more diesel, they refine less gas. And if they refine less gas, the price goes up at the pump. So they're not going to do that. There's no real easy fix. USA supplies 20% of the global market in diesel. And then you have the Middle East. And then you have Russia, about 7% and 5%. Those two markets are offline and they're not coming back on.
2: Right. And so if you do think that higher for longer in diesel prices and fuel prices, refined product prices, that changes the contours of a Fed discussion and a rate hike cycle or not cycle.
6: Look, I think it does. And I don't think you can strip out food and energy. But, you know, who am I? I'm not an economist. I do think that as long as you have these refined product prices where they are, not only will there be pressure on the consumer, but there's going to be pressure on industrials like you haven't read about. So I just think the underperformance of industrials isn't just the interest rate sensitivity. It is absolutely tied to what's going on here. And if you read whether the regional Fed surveys or whether we hear from some of the shippers and especially the rails, their business is really strong right now, but their pricing is it's impossible to measure where they will be in their businesses if this continues as it is. This is one of these things we just don't know.
2: Yep. Coming up, putting the AI in advertising, Zeta Global CEO David Steinberg joins us next to dig into how the industry is evolving thanks to the surge in artificial intelligence. Fast Money returns.

0: course.
1: Welcome back to Fast Money. Shares of marketing technology and cloud provider Zeta Global have more than doubled in the last 6 months. The company's Zeta Live 26 conference kicks off this Thursday here in New York City. Joining us here on set, CEO David Steinberg. David, great to see you.
2: Great to be
1: seen.
2: Welcome
1: back.
2: Thank you for having me.
1: In a nutshell, what does Zeta Global do and how have things changed from the last Zeta Global now that AI agents are so prominent?
2: Yeah. So we're an intelligent AI infrastructure company. We made that pivot about 6 months ago. And it's really changed the entire dichotomy of the company. Last year, Zeta Live was 1,200 people. It was just sort of getting going. I remember 5 years ago, it was 60 people. Sort of during COVID, we were streaming it. This year, we just crossed 3,000 people. We're doing it at Lincoln Center. We've rented the entire Museum of Natural History to host a dinner. And before, investors get agitated. Last year, for every dollar we spent on Zeta Live, we returned greater than $10 in business. So I think we're going to see even greater than a 10x return on investment here. You know, we started as an AI native company in 2017. When we went public, we put a sign up on the side of the New York Stock Exchange, and we all sort of do that stuff, right? And it said, data plus AI equals intent. And everybody was like, who's Al? And why is he in charge of your data strategy? So it's something that has been native to our application layer for a long time. We've announced two acquisitions in the last 24 hours. Tomorrow will be a bigger announcement. And we're going to make, I would say, three or four of the biggest announcements in our corporate history on Thursday morning. So it's sort of a crescendo.
3: A lot of things have changed. Last time you were here, I think the stock was in the high teens. Now it's making all-time high in the low 30s. You mentioned these acquisitions. This digital audience, that gives you sort of entree into Europe, I would imagine. And
2: yes,
3: as you just said, the first of, well, not the first of, but many to come. Speak to that.
2: Yeah. So let's start with yesterday where we bought Senso AI, which is one of the most important platforms in what's now called GEO, Generative Engine Optimization. So let's look at the future of e-commerce. It's Muse, it's Instinct, it's Dots. Those agents need to be informed by the large foundation and frontier models. Senso AI helps them to curate their results. It's got an API in and out, and we help our clients now get their information into the results coming out of those frontier models, which will then inform those agents. So when those agents go out to create transactions, we're going to be right in the middle of it. Unbelievable engineering team. The CEO has 20 years experience. He's really, really talented. And then today we bought Digital Audience, which is one of the most ubiquitous. You're right. One of the most ubiquitous platforms on the internet for identity, primarily in Europe. Yes, but also fully operational in the United States, Guy. So it's going to bring a large amount of data into our data cloud, trillions of additional signals, and the ability to identify people in any ecosystem, but to your point, GDPR compliant in Europe and CCPA compliant in the United States.
1: So if there is this sort of in-between layer that is informing the agents and going back to the frontier models, et cetera, and your clients are being fed into basically, that makes me question using an AI agent.
2: Well, it's got to be
1: a consumer.
2: Well, people have been doing this through search engine optimization for many, many years. This is simply search engine optimization for large language models is really what it is. And it's got to be curated correctly, because if it's not curated correctly, the foundation model will reject it. So you've got to have the intent. You've got to have sort of the relevance. And when you think of Zeta, we have 550 million people today opted into our data cloud globally, 240 million plus in America. We've never sold our data to anybody at any price at any time. We literally, I'm just worried about you. I have five kids, so I'm worried.
4: You're worried about a lot of things now, I'm sure.
2: I agree. We have a big day coming up. But the reality is that we've never exposed our model to any large language models ever, our data, ever, and we never sell our data. We just use it to train our own models. So it gets to the highest level of intent. And a few months ago, we announced our first non-business use case, which is dynamic business intelligence. We're helping very large enterprises using our data cloud in conjunction with their data. And then, of course, our partnership with Palantir drove this pivot. So In the first half of this year, we announced four of the biggest deals we've ever done. Each one of these deals would have been a year for us, right? OpenAI, one of their largest enterprise relationships. We then put Athena, our voice-enabled super intelligent agent, generally available early in March. We then announced a major deal to become native to Snowflake. And then we announced the biggest deal in our corporate history, which was with Palantir. We re-architected our entire data cloud on Foundry using their ontology. And we now have a 7-year go-to-market partnership where we are their platform partner in marketing.
1: David, thanks for stopping by. Sounds like you're busy. So
2: we're excited. Zeta Live just crossed 3,000 people signed up.
1: Wow.
2: And we are drinking out of the fire hose. Thank you for having me.
1: David Seinberg, Zeta Global.
3: There's no institution we're more aligned with than Palantir. That was a quote, I think, yesterday or 2 days ago. We've had David on a number of times, and I think we've waxed poetic in terms of the company. Now they're starting to get rewarded for all this work that they've done. And people will say it's had a big run. It has, but there's a lot more room to go in this name.
1: All right. Coming up, Tesla, a takeover target. What the options pits are telling us about a potential deal for the EV maker, and who may be plugging in. 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
1: Welcome back to Fast Money. Shares of SpaceX and Tesla both higher for a third straight day, with Elon Musk's rocket company posting its highest close since June. And some bullish options action on both those names got us wondering if speculators see a deal between these companies anytime soon. Let's bring in Oliver Rennick from the CBOE to get some answers. Oliver.
2: Hey, Melissa. This is a very popular rumor among retail traders. And the correlation between Tesla and SpaceX the past 30 days did reach a very tight 0.7. But so far, no one with deep enough pockets to stand out on the tape seems to be buying it. In these types of situations, you'd look for unusual activity and far out of the money call options that go from zeros to heroes during a takeover, or just general skewed pricing favoring calls across the curve. And despite Tesla's full recovery since its last earnings sell-off, there's no call skew I see, and in fact, open interest has edged a bit towards puts the past week. Now, all that said, today's biggest trade was bullish. Someone spent about $4 million buying 500 of the 400 strike calls expiring in December next year. Very expensive contracts that need a 26% rally to pay off, and plenty of time for an event like this, but probably not the most efficient way to play a possible buyout.
1: Yeah. Oliver, thanks. Oliver Rennick. I think that there might be also a question as to whether or not there would be a premium associated with a Tesla deal if it would be arranged or agreed upon such that SpaceX would actually pay a typical deal premium for Tesla. And so maybe it's unclear how you would fashion a trade.
3: Theoretically, you would have an independent board.
1: This is just obviously only theoretically here.
3: You'd have an independent board assessing the value of this bid. And if it weren't fair, they would say so. But this is a different kind of animal. I was wondering if someone sold a bunch of SpaceX calls against their own Tesla calls to sort of create the scenario of, okay, if there were a deal, generally the acquirer goes down. The acquirer is enormous here.
1: Right.
4: When I think about the trigger for SpaceX going into their IPO, it was the XAI acquisition back in February that really, I thought, galvanized the entire valuation. In other words, I think they got XAI at a very cheap number, which then I think tells you that the trade might be more on the Tesla side, on the SpaceX side, if you think that that's where the holding company is going to be. And my guess is does Elon do better in SpaceX on a proportionate basis than he does inside of Tesla? I mean, does anybody know that answer? It wouldn't surprise me. And the governance issues, I think, have become even more in his favor at SpaceX.
5: Yeah. And the interesting part of this, so I still own SpaceX. I don't own Tesla anymore because I figured I'm going to own Tesla inside of SpaceX. They stopped making the Model S and the Model X in May, and they make robots now. I'm sure you guys have talked about that. They're aiming for 1,000 per week. Who can think about on the moon, when we set up space stations there and you have his robots there with SpaceX? It's a natural fit. That's where it's going. That's why you see the price action you do.
1: Guy was just talking about that.
5: Yeah. Oh, he'd be the first to volunteer for that, wouldn't you?
3: Like Shake Shack and UPS,
1: right?
3: If they put him on the
6: moon.
1: They say ice making robots.
5: One last thing. Raymond James, $800 price target makes a Jonas look conservative with his $300 price target.
1: Up next, final trades.

0: holiday returns are also still pretty positive, so you probably still have a little bit of upside there. The median 20-day return is about 9%. So I think we're probably about halfway there on the oversold bounce for utilities.
1: And Jonathan, I wanted to ask you about Moderna. We were just talking about the reversal that we saw in today's session. What's your take?
0: Yeah, so Moderna is the second best performing S&P name year to date. It's up almost 600%, just behind SanDisk. But today it had a pretty key reversal day on very heavy volume. And in fact, a lot of the genomics names, a lot of the very high momentum names within the biotech space had significant downside reversals. And you didn't really see the offset on some of the lagging biotech names. And so as a result, the biotech index broke key short-term support. We think it probably heads lower towards that 200-day moving average, and that will probably prove to be more viable. But I think right now there's still some vulnerability within the healthcare space there.
1: All right. Jonathan, thanks. Good to see you. Jonathan Krinsky.
0: Thank you.
1: Up next, why affordability in the auto industry may be flashing a warning light about American consumers. Plus, Meta getting a new street high price target thanks to momentum from its new Muse AI assistant. Details and closing bell overtime.

0: 4-0-1-6-8.
1: There's some potentially troubling new data on Americans stretching out auto loans to afford new vehicles. According to Edmunds, a record 25.5% of all new car purchases during the third quarter had loan terms of at least 84 months. The average amount financed was for a record $44,664, leading to, you guessed it, a record average monthly payment of $787. And Edmunds analyst adding in the report that if you need 84 months just to make the payment fit, that is a potential warning light that the vehicle is out of your budget. And of course, you add on to it rising fuel costs. And
2: yeah,
1: that is a very difficult
2: fuel and insurance costs. I mean, it's obviously, you know, kind of a burden. But I think that's what American consumers do. They kind of say, here's what I can afford per month.
1: Right.
2: And the industry and financiers are going to try to make that happen. Yeah. The only good part, as opposed to when people were stretching to buy a house, nobody buys a car thinking it's going to appreciate in value and
1: that's
2: therefore
1: true.
2: Borrowing. According to that, but it does make it a tough one over 7 years or something. Meta shares are up roughly 20% in the last month, and one Wall Street firm thinks the stock will go even higher from here. Wells Fargo hiking its price target on the stock to $1,000 a share from $796. It matches now the highest target on Wall Street and implying a more than 30% upside. The analyst there citing excitement around Meta's AI assistant, Muse, although he cautions Muse may not contribute significantly to Meta's revenue until 2028 and beyond. We mentioned a couple of times that Meta kind of got back all of its valuation discount in one big burst.
1: Yep.
2: And it's also up in a price area where it's peaked like multiple times over the last 2 years, right in and around $800. There you see that. So
1: right. It's
2: got a little work to do to get over toward four digits, I guess, from here.
1: It's just interesting how time and time again, Wall Street wants to go to the very extreme.
2: Oh, yeah.
1: This is the next thing, and it's definitely going to make revenue eventually for the company, and we're going to put all of that onto the valuation right this
2: And time. It arrives at a perfect round number price target on top of
1: exactly.
2: it all. So we'll see if it is exactly that neat. Let's get you set up with tomorrow's trade today. Consumer credit and the Fed's minutes from its last meeting are really the only items on the economic calendar. On the earnings front, we'll break down results from Levi Strauss after the bell. So a little bit of a consumer clue right there. And then really it's about how the market metabolizes this marginal new high we got in the S&P. It was really only a few points above the intraday high from mid-August. And then the bond market. It took a breath today. You kind of backed off in yield. We'll see if there's more of that.
1: The breath was like 4 basis points.
2: Very minor. I mean, that's been the rule, honestly, is like it sort of pauses. It doesn't really pull back very much. So we'll see if that can change. We'll probably have some more Fed speak as well. I don't know if that's really driving the market now that we've kind of written off October.
1: Yeah.
2: It feels like we've moved away from that.
1: Yeah. We were talking earlier at the top, first take on the close, the defensive sort of nature and the defensive complexion of today's move higher. We saw that, outperformance in utilities, even within healthcare. You had the big cap pharma stocks versus the biotech stocks, which really pulled back today. So it's interesting to see that sort of rotation within sectors towards sort of the safer.
2: It was. Areas. And, of course, we just talked about utilities. So it's the most washed out parts of the market got a little bit of relief. And that has been the defensive sector. So, tomorrow will be the next chapter of that story. That does it for Overtime.
1: Fast Money starts right after this quick break.

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1: Live from the Nasdaq market site in the heart of New York City's Times Square, this is Fast Money. Here's what's on tap tonight. A new record for the S&P, but not everyone is coming along for the ride. A look at the winners and losers in the latest run to all-time highs. And higher for longer, and we're not talking about interest rates. We dig in on the potential impact of sustained high diesel prices and just how bad it could get for the consumer. Plus all the headlines from Marvell's Investor Day, Alphabet getting into the nuclear business, and digging in on the recent surge in SpaceX and Tesla, what the moves could mean for the prospects of the EV company as a standalone basis. I'm Melissa Lee, coming to you live from Studio B at the Nasdaq. On the desk tonight, Tim Seymour, Karen Feinerman, Steve Grasso, and Guy Adami. We start off with the first record high for the S&P in nearly 2 months. The benchmark index rising 0.6% today, closing above the 7,800 level for the first time as interest rates pulled back from multi-decade highs. NVIDIA, AMD, Palo Alto among the names hitting records during the session. But take a look at one big divergence that's emerging in stocks over the past month or so. The market cap weighted S&P 500 has outperformed the equal weighted index by 5 percentage points. In fact, the RSP is still 5% away from the record it hit back in August. So what does this disparity tell us? And should we expect this to continue, Guy?
2: I don't want to, people say, Guy, you're nitpicking a little bit here. Yeah. Maybe so. And I get it, you know, 4.5-5% off its all-time high. But it's not like it's been cascading lower in the wake of the S&P going higher. So I think it's worthy of bringing up. But I also think it just speaks to the 8 to 10 names we talk about all the time are all of a sudden reaccelerating to the upside, and that's creating this divergence, which, by the way, has been worked off before. So though it seems like a big deal today, a couple weeks from now, if things sort of level out on the NVIDIAs and the Apples of the world, I think this thing will be right back in line.
3: Guy, you are nitpicking.
2: I am a bit of a nitpick. Well, you know what that means? Well, I don't want to get into nitpicking.
3: Probably don't want to get into what that term, you know, the etymology of it. I would say it's all about NVIDIA. I would say, at least if you want to encapsulate, NVIDIA is making new highs every day, seemingly, or at least 5 out of the last 6 days, you've actually had NVIDIA higher. But the last couple of days, we've set fresh highs. The relative high to the S&P, which was struck all the way back in May 14th, is within a couple percent. And if NVIDIA is making relative highs, you can say that that's the reason. I mean, market cap weighted, and it's not as simple as one stock. But if you look at the rally that has been in the queues relative to even the S&P, it has been during a period, and we talked about this last night, where interest rates have essentially gone to the moon, and yet tech has been very resilient here. So I also follow the S&P value, or the SPYV, and that's underperformed the S&P by almost 8% since that July 30th, you know, ripper, which came after a day when semis and I think a lot of tech put in at least an interim low. And again, I think semis are going to make new all-time highs. They're not there yet, but I think they're going to make relative highs as well.
4: So I was a little disappointed with how NVIDIA closed, right? Looking stronger. It didn't close on its high for sure, and actually just barely stayed in the black. But I really do think the hyperscalers are really value here, right? They're not up very much. You know, Alphabet and Amazon have really been very so-so. But that's a place I want to be. I want to stay there. And there's probably other areas that are cheaper, maybe. But all of the growth here, and the balance sheet, the potential cash flow, I want to stay in it for sure.
5: I think we're all saying the same thing. If we concentrate on the seven stocks that are really the Mag 7 names, they're supplying 30% of the earnings growth for the, so the market cap weighted is always going to beat it because the heavily weighted names are supplying all the growth. So the 493 are growing at 12%. The Mag 7 names are growing at 30%. People are ushering or rushing into those growth names, and it feeds on itself month after month, quarter after quarter.
1: Unless part of this move higher and part of the move into Mag 7 is a play for defense in this interest rate environment. And when rates come down, if they do come down, then money comes from there into some of the other parts of the market and it broadens out, hence benefiting RSP. I mean, that's part of the dynamic that we're seeing. Granted, you know, the weight of the Mag 7 is enormous. We're never going to get around that in this market structure, but we could see, you know, some transfers into some of the beaten down areas.
2: I think that's fair. And if interest rate, listen, I think we talked about a week or so ago that if interest rates are starting, I want to be clear, I think rates are going higher, full stop. But I also think it's a tactical thing where rates can go down 25 or 30 basis points where we're trading. And if that were to take place, yeah, I do think you would see that rotation that you talked about. So it's as much as it is sort of a stock game, it's an interest rate play for sure.
4: I definitely agree with that. But one other scenario that ends up in the same place is if the scorching growth cools. Right.
6: The scorching growth of the economy.
4: Of the ones that are driving, right? The Mag 7 and anything sort of tangentially related. If that cools, then I think that rotation out will be very strong.
6: Sure.
4: Yes.
6: Yeah.
4: Mm-hmm.
3: What I think is interesting is as we come upon earnings season, people are expecting earnings breadth to be that which it is, as opposed to market breadth, which we've not had. So, again, what we're talking about here, and I think there really is asymmetric risk to the upside in the market as rates come down. And I'm not going to be as strong as Guy on saying I think they're absolutely going higher. I don't know that they have to come down. I'm just telling you that the underperformance of the industrials, of the staples. I mean, staples have underperformed by 9% since, again, I'm just picking a date, which is that date on when the Fed hiked and we started to see this big move up from September. I mean, you've had massive underperformance of staples, industrials, consumer discretionary even. And I think those places where the earnings are supposed to show breadth. And that's part of where, again, we're going into the third quarter earnings season where the street has a 25% EPS growth and equities are going to have a chance. Those underperformers are going to have a chance to outperform, I think, with that backdrop.
6: I mean, today we had the smallest whiff of rates coming down. Mm-hmm. It was like a 4-3 basis point move on the 10-year yield. What sectors, all those sectors that you mentioned were the ones that led the markets in terms of this move to a record high.
5: When you look at the indices or the 11 sectors, there's only two that are above their 50-day moving average. You get technology, which is up around 7%. You get energy, which is up around 2%. And then the bottom, which you would expect, are REITs, and then you have utilities. So the market's performing the way it should be, to your point. But if you look at Friday, was it, where we were 80% rate hikes? Mm-hmm. Now we're reversed. Now we're 20% rate hikes, and we're still having that technology space or sector actually lead the market. So I think there's a lot of passiveness to this market too, right? So there's a lot of money coming in every quarter that just goes into these ETFs that just pumps right into the market. And what are they buying? Top 7 names.
6: So it's just a self-fulfilling prophecy.
5: I think it's a little bit of everything, but I do agree with Karen that once the air comes out, they come out of the things that got us here.
2: Mm-hmm. Treasury move, you're right to point out that although it feels like things are getting better, I mean, it's not like it's markedly better, 3 or 4 basis points, still north of 4.25%, I think, in the 10-year, mm-hmm. which is still problematic, I think. But it feels as if, there's going to be something. I just feel there's a headline out there that's going to assuage the concern of energy markets, which will then, I think, subsequently make rates go down in the short term.
6: Right. Oh, Karen.
4: Just one other thing. The French CDS, which I had never looked at until last week, and it kind of went berserk, did have a pretty significant reversal today. Look at that. Timotei?
3: The question is, do you think that there's anything about the French budget or their deficits or the oil market that's going to change?
6: Nothing.
3: And the Wall Street Journal had a great article today where they refer to what the French have always said within their I would just call it their legislative governmental circles as magic money. And it really shines a bright light on one of the biggest economies in the world, one of the most developed nations in the world that really is paying no attention to these kinds of things. I'm sure there's a little bit more of a slant to that article than there necessarily has to be, but there's nothing about what's going on in France that is going to get better overnight. And in fact, it's centuries old.
6: And there's an election coming up next year. And Ian Bremmer of Eurasia Group, we spoke to him yesterday on Squawk on the Street. He makes the point, okay, so she's in the lead now. What does she want to do? Mm-hmm. She wants to cut the deficit, yes, but she doesn't want to reduce anything. She doesn't want to reduce.
4: That was a good interview.
6: Right. He was impassioned, but it really underscored just this notion that she can say all these things, but there is no plan to get there. And so, therefore, you have problems still. And you have the 10-year yield in France still going higher, which is a problem for us.
3: I still think Europe is something that we have to watch. I'm someone that invests, I have an international ETF, but I don't think it's 2011. I think there are dynamics, though. If energy prices stay high, no one hurts more than Europe. And I think this is going to be more pressure.
6: All right, let's talk AI here. The next frontier may be more personal, with tech giants rolling out agents designed to do more on our behalf, from Meta's Muse to OpenAI's Dots. So as investors look to the next leg of the AI trade, is agentic artificial intelligence the place to be? And how do you do it? Let's bring in Laura Rippey, managing partner at Alumni Ventures. Laura, great to have you with us.
7: So great to be back.
6: How do you change your view of where to invest if your belief is agentic is the thing now?
7: It is incredible. So a little stat. So
3: okay. we like stats.
7: We love stats. Stats are the best. So Nielsen rated where consumers start with their consumer research. What would you say? What percentage of consumers start with AI versus, you know, what they used to do, Google?
3: 20.
6: Oh,
8: five.
6: Yeah, I would go lower.
7: 51%
6: really?
7: In the U.S. This is a stat from like 2 weeks ago.
6: Really?
7: Yeah.
8: Which AI?
6: Do they do it on purpose or do they go into Google and... I'm completely serious.
7: That is a fair question. But so think about that. That entire consumer decision making is just thrown up. And who is going to win? Right? So there are a lot of innovations in consumer AI. So obviously Meta with Muse is what you've probably seen if you've been anywhere in New York or anyone else in terms of those ads. They were growing, I saw a stat, like 55% day on day in terms of users. Wow. Right? So that is a piece. But then you have to kind of follow the whole food chain down. What happens when someone does an AI search? Where does it go? It doesn't go to Amazon. Actually, Walmart, Costco,

0: It is sort of nefarious. What is that?
1: Nefarious. So, well, naughty.
2: Amazon didn't want to be part of it.
0: Amazon,
2: right?
0: they walled them off. That is totally it. So, okay. So there is a scenario where Meta had a choice of where they're sending traffic, and Shopify raised their hand and said, hey, come to our vendors. We want to work with you. And Shopify's stock went up. And instead, Amazon blocked Meta. So that's a choice, right? That is a conscious choice. And all of these things are going to get shuffled again. It's interesting when you think about that consumer, where do they go, right? What are they trying to accomplish? So right now, it's this sort of new set of interfaces. There's something called Instinct, which has gotten a lot of buzz. But I'd also argue that you need to kind of think about the whole task the consumer is going to do and take it down to the final steps.
2: But who gets disintermediated? Who, you know, how? So where do we go around?
0: Yeah, I mean, I'm sure you guys have talked about Google getting disintermediated before that. That's partly why Gemini sort of pops up so overtly. I think it's really a shuffle. We are going to see a food fight for those consumers. And where do they make the decisions? What do they trust? Do they only go to one AI model? Do they go to another? Do they have a different interface? That is the food fight we're in the middle of right now. And, you know, there's a few players that are trying to own that, but it is absolutely up in the air.
3: So when we've seen battles like that in China, they had the battle for who's going to get the consumer, right? And prices were low and they all lost money for a while. How does that play into the scenario you're talking about here with controlling that consumer?
0: So it's interesting. So do you mean in terms of prices for the end goods or prices for the utilization? Yeah. I mean, I think with more information, consumers make better decisions. So there is certainly some battle for those prices without question, right? I think we're focused right now from a tech innovation perspective on who owns the eyeballs, who owns that path. And that is where we're still, you know, who is the winner? Not quite sure. But I think consumers benefit when you get better data. It's just, does the AI channel you into the same patterns? Maybe not. If they're channeling you into Shopify vendors, that might actually change.
2: Or in a bid to monetize, does AI channel you into partners who pay the owner of the AI agent?
0: Yeah, I mean, remember we used to have something called SEO. Now we have GEO, right, where you're trying to direct where the generative AI is playing. You have multiple vendors fighting for those eyeballs, multiple vendors offering up their models. And that's just in the traditional LLM world. I mean, when we get to actual sort of world models where we're talking about 3D, there is so much ahead of us, guys. We are on inning one. If I knew baseball, I think that's the first.
1: Yes, no, it did. Absolutely is. Although it was a tough night for the Yankees last night. We probably shouldn't talk about baseball.
4: Sorry, I'd say it was a tough night for the Mets, but there's
1: excuse me. Really?
0: Remember, I'm coming from Boston, so, you know, I don't care about
1: all right. So nobody's feeling too good. Got it.
2: On Wall Street, it feels like there's like an assumption that Muse is like way out in front. Yes, it may be out really in front right now, but things can change very quickly.
0: Things can change very quickly, yeah.
2: And you are invested, correct? In one of your portfolio companies is an AI agent. So
0: yes, called
2: when
0: a duck
2: you,
0: bill.
2: When
0: so
2: you they, see yeah. Muse and you see Instinct and you see them sort of getting the public attention, how do you think about where yours
0: so
2: fits
0: I think
2: in
0: you
2: and
0: have
2: how it
0: to, Duck bill is very strategic in that it does fulfill those agentic activities for people who are trying to do day-to-day things. Two things that make them different. One is they play nicely with others. So they use their APIs, so they're actually hooked up into ChatGPT and into Instinct and into the others. So they kind of are a little bit of a little Switzerland. The other part that makes them different is they go the last mile. So if you just ask an agent to do something, sometimes they get stuck because you got to make a phone call sometimes. Mm-hmm. Duckbill will do that phone call. So that's a decreasing part of what they overall do, but it is still, they are willing to just finish the job.
2: But you have to surrender all your personal information.
0: So you have to be careful about what you surrender, but they can work within, you know, what you're willing to share. And, they have incredible customer happiness. And really top investors, the CEO is a woman who is phenomenal, has built businesses at Uber and Oscar Health. Very impressive.
2: How many agents do you have working for you?
0: Well, that is a sort of a clandestine and secret answer.
2: Yeah,
0: no, we have a lot. Yeah, so Alumni Ventures is deep in embracing AI. We actually have a Harvard Business School case that is being written about how we use AI in investing.
2: Oh, interesting.
0: Yeah.
5: Show off.
2: For that.
0: Who invited you anyway?
2: Laura, good to see you as always. Yes. Laura Rippey of Alumni Ventures.
4: Speaks to productivity gains. Mm-hmm. It also, you know, you think about how groundbreaking this is, but electricity was obviously groundbreaking when I was a kid, and it's become a utility. And you wonder at what point does this all become utility and the economies of scale?

0: And the return on invested capital might not be what the market is hoping for, given the amount of spend we've seen.
1: Was that your kite?
0: Ben took the kite from me. Jerk.
1: How do you think about Muse? Because it does seem like everybody's jacking up their price targets, and their assumptions are very optimistic about
2: they
1: Muse,
2: are.
1: Which does not generate revenue for the company yet.
2: I'm long Muse. Through Meta, obviously. Yeah. I think that run has put a lot of whatever's going forward in the growth, which it will for sure, off of no growth, off of return of capital. But so I'm not quite as optimistic. I do hear that, you know, the explosion of need for agentic and anything related is very good for AMD, and that's not surprising. The stock's up so much.
1: Yep. Speaking of chips, Marvell rising almost 6% after hosting its Investor Day, where the chip designer unveiled ambitious long-term revenue targets. Seema Modi is here with the details. Hi, Seema.
3: Hi, Melissa. So the big takeaway from Marvell's Investor Day, guys, was this. Hyperscalers are seriously ramping up their spending on custom chips as the race to secure compute gets more fierce. Google, Meta increasingly relying on Marvell to provide the bandwidth, the connectivity, and supporting components that allows chips to communicate. CEO Matt Murphy today explaining that as AI gets more powerful, data needs to move faster and copper becomes less desirable. That's where optical technology, he says, is being used and where Marvell is playing a role in providing the communication between chips and servers. The street reaction today, bullish, stock up 6%, tripling and then some this year. Now the second best performing semiconductor name right after Micron. However, unlike Micron, it's trading at a premium of around 53 times earnings, Micron at 6. Worth noting, Marvell's key competitor Broadcom also moved higher on the guide. I think the question now, guys, for CEO Matt Murphy, who will join Squawk on the Street tomorrow morning, is just what demand looks like even beyond 20, 30, 31.
1: Beyond 2031. I mean, the demands of Wall Street are so high.
3: Certainly. Yeah. You know, but I think back to what GE Vernova, which is playing a different role in the AI build-up. Mm-hmm. But that's been the question for them, too. Demand and their order book so strong going to 31. But what does it look like beyond that for a lot of these players that are playing a role in the ecosystem?
1: Yeah. Seema, thank you. Seema Modi. Guy, do you know what you're doing beyond the 2031?
0: Hopefully being alive. I mean, at this point, who's to say? At 2031, that would be year what for us if we get there?
1: 2031.
0: 24,
4: I mean, 20, yeah. 25.
2: So 25-ish.
4: Depending on where you want to count it.
0: I'll say this, and this is great job by Seema. Second of all, this illustrates how NVIDIA, this is trading twice the valuation of NVIDIA in terms of a forward PE. I have it at 41 times, NVIDIA maybe 20, even with the move higher. So you say to yourself, the growth metrics for NVIDIA are far better than Marvell. And this is not to cast aspersions, but it just goes to show you what the market is doing. I'll say this. This should set up Marvell to test the all-time high, I think 325 we saw back in June.
4: Look, they gave numbers that had to be fantastic, and they were. I mean, they were even beyond fantastic, and to support a three-bagger year-to-date, I think that says something. I at some point, though, when CFOs talk about an addressable market, in this case, they mentioned a $400 billion addressable market, the numbers start to get, there's a lot of numbers you can throw out there. And I think at some point, this type of growth is, I think it's priced into this stock. It's not priced into a lot of other chip names, but this is one that I think the valuation actually says major growth.
1: All right, coming up, Google's going nuclear. Why the tech giant is teaming up with Constellation Energy for a long-term power partnership, and whether the fusion boost to shares can continue. Plus, a streaming silver lining. Why one analyst still sees upside for Netflix despite the stock's binging beatdown this year. Don't go anywhere. Fast Money's back in two.

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1: Welcome back to Fast Money. We've got a news alert on some potential new home products from Apple. Mackenzie Sigalis has more. Mac.
2: So, Mel, Apple reportedly making a bigger play for the smart home, and it is teaming up with LG to do it. Bloomberg reporting that the two companies have jointly developed a lineup that includes a video doorbell, smart lock, thermostat, and several security cameras. Now, the products will carry the LG name, with LG handling manufacturing and support, while Apple is said to have helped shape the design and features. That's according to this report. But I will say this is a strategy that Apple has used before, essentially quietly working with companies, including Belkin and Logitech, to develop products that are ultimately sold under those brands. Now, the broader goal, according to this story, is to build out an ecosystem around Apple's anticipated release of a new smart home hub alongside an upgraded HomePod mini and Apple TV box. And it is expected to be unveiled next week. Now, the accessories themselves are still a few months away, but I was just going through the FCC regulatory filings, and they show support for Wi-Fi, Bluetooth, and so essentially the smart lock in particular also uses ultra wideband, which could allow it to unlock automatically as you approach the door. So for Apple, this really amounts to a reboot of its smart home strategy after years of trailing Amazon's Ring and Google's Nest, with Siri and AI increasingly central to that push, Mel.
1: Do we know, Mac, if this would have the Apple branding made by LG, or would it still be LG as the other products were?
2: Well, according to this report, it appears as though these ancillary products would be under the LG branding. But of course, the core of this tech would be the new smart home hub that we're expected to get from Apple next week. And so essentially, it's Apple outsourcing some of these other hardware products that would be complementary to the new device. Of course, we've heard a lot of reporting over the last few months about what this might mean, potentially a video screen, which we haven't had from a home hub set up from Apple previously.
1: All right, Mac, thanks. Mackenzie Sigalos. Meantime, shares of Constellation Energy jumping 12% today, its biggest gain since April of last year. After the company inked a 20-year nuclear power deal with Alphabet's Google, Google will fund almost 900 megawatts of additional nuclear energy capacity to boost its AI capabilities as part of this deal. Its shares also higher today, as were other nuclear providers like Talen Energy, Vistra, and Oklo. Are you in Talen?
3: I'm in Constellation.
1: Okay.
3: I mean, you know, this is a stock that's also had a tough run, as even we've seen revalidation of the data center trade and whatnot. But the nuclear side of this story is what made what made Constellation an interesting investment a year and a half ago when they finally closed on that Calpine deal. So the two things about Constellation that are interesting to me are nuclear and Texas. And they're both things that are rallying cries here. But this deal with Google comes a week after doing a big PPA with Amazon. So this infusion, this capital infusion, builds out capacity in a number of places also that they are also building out Illinois and whatnot. I think this just brings the bright light back on the names that are the players in the nuclear side of the energy biz. And I'm very long nuclear.
4: I'm long Quanta Services, which, you know, is in this sort of orbit as well. And it's interesting. You see Constellation's growth and all the related names. And then on the other side, in a different show, on a different network, maybe you'd hear all about no more data centers, no more building. Mm-hmm. One of those two stories is probably not right.
1: Yeah.
5: If you look at Vista, everything you just said, CEG, Vista, Talon, all of them are down. And then you have the wild card, the lottery ticket, Oklo, which is the whole play on SMR, small nuclear reactors. These are the lottery tickets, but the whole group got way ahead of itself. It's paying the price. They're all down, but I do believe that they move up.
6: October, real quick, they all made their highs. You said Vistra, throw Bloom Energy in the mix as well, and you see that there's more room. The story's not over, I guess, is what I'm trying to say.
1: There's a lot more Fast Money to come. Here's what's coming up next.
7: Streaming on Wall Street, why analysts still see better days ahead for Netflix, even as the stock trades near two-year lows. Plus, why consumers should be bracing for continued pain at the pump. The implications of higher for longer diesel prices on everything from the gas station to the grocery store. You're watching Fast Money, live from the NASDAQ market site in Times Square. We're back right after this.

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1: Welcome back to Fast Money. Shares of Netflix rising almost 2% after Goldman Sachs reiterated its buy rating on the stock. Analysts, though, did lower their 12-month price target by $4 to $90 a share, citing softer engagement trends. Shares of Netflix are down 12% in the past month, more than 40% over the last year. So is it so bad it's good, or is it just so bad it's bad?
2: A couple of analysts over the last couple of weeks have now made similar calls. So maybe it is it's so bad that it is good, right? So we've seen this before with some other names where it just gets so knocked down, valuation actually starts to kick in and it makes it worthy of just a look. And I think for a trade, it's absolutely worthy for a look. And the report, I think, on the 20th of October, which, by the way, is coming up very quickly.
3: You're going back to about, guys talking about levels. You go back to about 2 years ago. This is the level you're at now. When you think about it, ads are growing. We used to think about this as M&A took the legs out from underneath the stock on the growth. There's no more organic growth. Now you look at it as ads are growing. They're considered to be doubling next year. So they're doing the math where the content isn't. It's probably worth a shot here. Yeah.
4: So I've been long from hire for sure. I think that, well, the piece actually, it's not the most ringing endorsement, but more on evaluation. $90 price target. They talk about their ability to still raise prices. So it's instead of the revenue, just more margin. And then I really think that the sentiment can change with one hit show that people are talking about. And I think they got a lot of shots on goal, and that

0: Look at the demo in YouTube. I mean, I know that's my kids, and I know there are people that probably will never sign up for Netflix because they're going through YouTube. So the valuation's interesting. I'm long it too, from not a lot higher, but I'm not sure I'm adding here. I don't, because it's not one of those ones where I'll be happy to own it 10% higher and then keep buying. It's hard for me to know where that valuation gets back up to a 35 again.
1: It does seem like there's a little bit of convergence between YouTube and Netflix. If you take a look at their offerings, they have a lot of YouTube stars now offering their shows on Netflix.
2: Yes.
1: And Netflix, as we mentioned a couple weeks ago or maybe a week ago, into these micro dramas, which are more like, reels.
3: I learned this. I thought it was a couple days, but apparently it's much more condensed.
0: Well, we learned that micro dramas are not the things that go on this desk every night. Yeah.
1: Okay. We'll move on. Coming up, how the energy surge could pinch your wallet even harder than it already has. The impact of higher for longer diesel prices on all things consumer. And when there could be any end in sight, Fast Money's back in two.
4: Missed a moment of Fast? Catch us anytime on the go. Follow the Fast Money podcast. We're back right after this.

0: Affordable dentures and implants. That's what we do.
1: Weights.
2: Welcome back to Fast Money. New records for the S&P, NASDAQ, and NASDAQ 100. S&P closing above 7,800 for the first time ever. NASDAQ 100 now riding a six-day winning streak. Dow also jumping more than 250 points. Shares of Lamb Weston jumping more than 7% today. The French fry maker topping earnings estimates and raising its full-year outlook, citing higher sales volume and cost-saving measures, which include cutting its workforce by about 4%. And some after-hours action in Constellation Brands, that those shares lower despite topping earnings and revenue estimates. Fiscal year EPS guidance, though, coming in below expectations at the midpoint, even though it did beat on the quarter. Meantime, President Trump signing an executive order last night aimed at bringing down near-record diesel prices, waiving restrictions on how a cheaper type of the fuel can be used. Despite that, some strategists say consumers should brace for prices to stay high for an extended period of time.
3: They're pulling every lever they can, whether if it's an SPR release, allowing for off-road diesel to be used on road. We're seeing, you know, the facts of what's going on in the physical markets is not being reflected in the futures markets like ICE. And I think whether if it's diesel, which is the largest product market of all of the different cuts that a crude oil barrel can make. So this market being tight is more important than the gasoline market being tight.
2: Diesel and home heating oil prices are up 70% since the start of the Iran war. Goldman Sachs out with a note today saying that they think diesel prices could remain high through 2027 and that crack spread could remain at $40 a barrel, which would really be high. So higher for longer, continued strain on the consumer.
4: That's Jeff Curry. I mean, he's in the Parthenon or Pantheon or whatever on in terms of commodities. He worked at Goldman Sachs. I think he's on his own now. But If you've listened to him over the last month, he's been singing this tune, and the roads lead back to refiners. I think collectively we talked about it, whether it's you pick your refiner. I mean, they're all basically at all-time highs, PSX, Marathon, and even throw in the integrated names, because I don't think they're getting enough credit, Exxon's and Chevron's and Conoco's. This still works.
5: Yeah, when you look at Valero, Valero's up 140%, MPC's up 165%. PSX is trailing, only up 110% because they have a chemical mix in it. And these refiners are at 100% utilization. If they start refining more diesel, they refine less gas. And if they refine less gas, the price goes up at the pump. So they're not going to do that. There's no real easy fix. USA supplies 20% of the global market in diesel. And then you have the Middle East. And then you have Russia, about 7% and 5%. Those two markets are offline and they're not coming back on.
2: Right. And so if you do think that higher for longer in diesel prices and fuel prices, refined product prices, that changes the contours of a Fed discussion and a rate hike cycle or not cycle.
6: Look, I think it does. And I don't think you can strip out food and energy. But you know, who am I? I'm not an economist. I do think that as long as you have these refined product prices where they are, not only will there be pressure on the consumer, but there's going to be pressure on industrials like you haven't read about. So I just think the underperformance of industrials isn't just the interest rate sensitivity. It is absolutely tied to what's going on here. And if you read whether the regional Fed surveys or whether we hear from some of the shippers and especially the rails, their business is really strong right now, but their pricing is it's impossible to measure where they will be in their businesses if this continues as it is. This is one of these things we just don't know.
2: Yep. Coming up, putting the AI in advertising, Zeta Global CEO David Steinberg joins us next to dig into how the industry is evolving thanks to the surge in artificial intelligence. Fast Money returns.

0: Welcome back to Fast Money. 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The company's Zeta Live 26 conference kicks off this Thursday here in New York City. Joining us here on set, CEO David Steinberg. David, great to see you.
1: Great to be seen.
0: Welcome back.
1: Thank you for having me.
0: In a nutshell, what does Zeta Global do and how have things changed from the last Zeta Global now that AI agents are so prominent?
1: Yeah. So we're an intelligent AI infrastructure company. We made that pivot about 6 months ago. And it's really changed the entire dichotomy of the company. Last year, Zeta Live was 1,200 people. It was just sort of getting going. I remember 5 years ago, it was 60 people. Sort of during COVID, we were streaming it. This year, we just crossed 3,000 people. We're doing it at Lincoln Center. We've rented the entire Museum of Natural History to host a dinner. And before, investors get agitated. Last year, for every dollar we spent on Zeta Live, we returned greater than $10 in business. So I think we're going to see even greater than a 10x return on investment here. You know, we started as an AI native company in 2017. When we went public, we put a sign up on the side of the New York Stock Exchange, and we all sort of do that stuff, right? And it said, data plus AI equals intent. And everybody was like, who's Al? And why is he in charge of your data strategy? So it's something that has been native to our application layer for a long time. We've announced two acquisitions in the last 24 hours. Tomorrow will be a bigger announcement. And we're going to make, I would say, three or four of the biggest announcements in our corporate history on Thursday morning. So it's sort of a crescendo.
2: A lot of things have changed. Last time you were here, I think the stock was in the high teens. Now it's making all-time high in the low 30s. You mentioned these acquisitions. This digital audience, that gives you sort of entree into Europe, I would imagine.
1: Yes.
2: And as you just said, the first of, well, not the first of, but many to come. Speak to that.
1: Yeah. So let's start with yesterday where we bought Senso AI, which is one of the most important platforms in what's now called GEO, Generative Engine Optimization. So let's look at the future of e-commerce. It's Muse, it's Instinct, it's Dots. Those agents need to be informed by the large foundation and frontier models. Senso AI helps them to curate their results. It's got an API in and out, and we help our clients now get their information into the results coming out of those frontier models, which will then inform those agents. So when those agents go out to create transactions, we're going to be right in the middle of it. Unbelievable engineering team. The CEO has 20 years experience. He's really, really talented. And then today we bought Digital Audience, which is one of the most ubiquitous. You all right? One of the most ubiquitous platforms on the internet for identity, primarily in Europe. Yes, but also fully operational in the United States, Guy. So it's going to bring a large amount of data into our data cloud, trillions of additional signals, and the ability to identify people in any ecosystem, but to your point, GDPR compliant in Europe and CCPA compliant in the United States.
0: So if there is this sort of in-between layer that is informing the agents and going back to the frontier models, et cetera, and your clients are being fed into basically, that makes me question using an AI agent
1: as
0: a consumer.
1: Well, people have been doing this through search engine optimization for many, many years. This is simply search engine optimization for large language models is really what it is. And it's got to be curated correctly, because if it's not curated correctly, the foundation model will reject it. So you've got to have the intent. You've got to have sort of the relevance. And when you think of Zeta, we have 550 million people today opted into our data cloud globally, 240 million plus in America. We've never sold our data to anybody at any price at any time. We literally, I'm just worried about you. I have five kids, so I'm worried.
3: You're worried about a lot of things now, I'm sure.
1: I agree. We have a big day coming up. But the reality is that we've never exposed our model to any large language models ever, our data, ever. And we never sell our data. We just use it to train our own models. So it gets to the highest level of intent. And a few months ago, we announced our first non-business use case, which is dynamic business intelligence. We're helping very large enterprises using our data cloud in conjunction with their data. And then, of course, our partnership with Palantir drove this pivot. So In the first half of this year, we announced four of the biggest deals we've ever done. Each one of these deals would have been a year for us, right? OpenAI, one of their largest enterprise relationships. We then put Athena, our voice-enabled super intelligent agent, generally available early in March. We then announced a major deal to become native to Snowflake. And then we announced the biggest deal in our corporate history, which was with Palantir. We re-architected our entire data cloud on Foundry using their ontology. And we now have a 7-year go-to-market partnership where we are their platform partner in marketing.
0: David, thanks for stopping by. Sounds like you're busy.
1: So, well, we're excited. Zeta Live just crossed 3,000 people signed up.
0: Wow.
1: And we are drinking out of the fire hose. Thank you for having me.
0: David Seinberg, Zeta Global.
2: There's no institution we're more aligned with than Palantir. That was a quote, I think, yesterday or 2 days ago. We've had David on a number of times, and I think we've waxed poetic in terms of the company. Now they're starting to get rewarded for all this work that they've done. And people will say it's had a big run. It has, but there's a lot more room to go in this name.
0: All right. Coming up, Tesla, a takeover target. What the options pits are telling us about a potential deal for the EV maker, and who may be plugging in. 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
1: Welcome back to Fast Money. Shares of SpaceX and Tesla both higher for a third straight day, with Elon Musk's rocket company posting its highest close since June. And some bullish options action on both those names got us wondering if speculators see a deal between these companies anytime soon. Let's bring in Oliver Rennick from the CBOE to get some answers. Oliver.
2: Hey, Melissa. This is a very popular rumor among retail traders. And the correlation between Tesla and SpaceX the past 30 days did reach a very tight 0.7. But so far, no one with deep enough pockets to stand out on the tape seems to be buying it. In these types of situations, you'd look for unusual activity and far out of the money call options that go from zeros to heroes during a takeover, or just general skewed pricing favoring calls across the curve. And despite Tesla's full recovery since its last earnings sell-off, there's no call skew I see, and in fact, open interest has edged a bit towards puts the past week. Now, all that said, today's biggest trade was bullish. Someone spent about $4 million buying 500 of the 400 strike calls expiring in December next year. Very expensive contracts that need a 26% rally to pay off and plenty of time for an event like this, but probably not the most efficient way to play a possible buyout.
1: Yeah. Oliver, thanks. Oliver Rennick. I think that there might be also a question as to whether or not there would be a premium associated with a Tesla deal if it would be arranged or agreed upon such that SpaceX would actually pay a typical deal premium.
3: In the United States, with SPY futures foreshadowing an open of about 8,766 points, just a handful of points higher than where they actually closed on Tuesday. The Aussie dollar, though, still looking a bit soft against the greenback at about 69.7 U.S. cents against the Australian dollar. Now, we are waiting for CME Nikkei futures to come online later on. And we did see the Nikkei 225 close with a decent 1% gain on Tuesday. And it seems based on where the Nikkei futures, CME Nikkei futures, that is closed, we are seeing yet more gains and perhaps more room to rise for the Tokyo benchmark. The Japanese yen still looking a bit soft, though, just above 158 against the U.S. dollar. And of course, South Korea still worth looking at on Wednesday after we did see the KOSPI pull back in significant fashion. And in contrast to how other major indices across the region did, the KOSPI falling by 0.9% yesterday. And of course, iShares MSCI South Korea ETF also looking dealing with a sell-off day that is out there. The Korean won also looking a bit firmer against the greenback at 1,337. Now, we're also shifting gears to the crypto patch and taking a look at where Bitcoin, digital gold, is trading in today's session. We are seeing Bitcoin also easing today, down by about 0.5% in the early hours, that is, of the Wednesday morning trade here in Asia, down to about 85,505 at the moment. Ether also pulling back, albeit in a slightly more significant fashion, down by 0.4% to 2,697. In fact, given that backdrop and this slight half step back for cryptocurrencies, let's head over to the world's largest crypto event, Token 2049, which is happening right here in Singapore, where our very own senior tech correspondent Arjun Karpal is leading our coverage. Arj, you've got a strong lineup of guests for us today, and it seems you've got your work a full plate ahead of you in the next couple of hours. Just what can we expect this Wednesday morning from you?
4: Look, JP, I think there's going to be three big topics that are top of mind here at Token 2049. The first is the state of the crypto markets. Over the last couple of weeks or so, we've seen a rally in Bitcoin, which has just steadied somewhat. But the big question is this crypto winter we've been going through over? And that's something I'm going to be getting the take of from my guest today. The second is this emerging theme of tokenization. You are seeing this idea of stocks and more traditional assets being onboarded onto blockchain rails. Now, proponents of this say this could make trading cheaper, faster, 24/7, and allow fractional ownership of shares. The question is, do you actually own the underlying asset? Many in the crypto industry are saying tokenization could represent the next big leg of growth for the industry, and that's another topic we'll be digging into. And finally, regulation. The Clarity Act over in the US failed to pass, and that was seen as a big setback for the industry, which is looking for clearer regulation and rules of the road. Now, what happens next? The SEC, the CFTC are fighting over in the US about who should regulate. Is this bad for the industry, or Does this represent some new opportunities? These are some of the key topics I'll be digging into with my guest starting this hour with Lily Liu, who is the president of the Solana Foundation, one of the world's biggest cryptocurrencies as well. And we'll be digging into those topics with her as well as a whole slew of guests, from Arjun Sethi, who is the co-CEO of Paywood, the parent company of Kraken, to the co-founder of Ethereum, Joe Lubin. So lots of interesting conversations coming your way today to get into what is top of mind for the crypto industry. For now, JP, back to you.
3: Indeed, it seems like you're going to have a very busy Wednesday indeed out there, Arjun. We are looking forward to those very, very key and very crucial conversations we're about to have. That's Arjun Karpal coming to us from Token 2049. Of course, to another big event also happening in Singapore, the 2026 Milken Institute Asia Summit, kicking off with our very own Sri Jagaraja on the ground. Good morning, Sri. What do you have for us today in what's also going to be an equally important and very enriching and engaging Wednesday out there in the summit?
5: Well, it's the macro risks that are going to overshadow and dominate the discussions over here at Milken Asia Summit 2026. And there is so much dissonance and tension in these markets, isn't there? And the markets seem to be in utter denial about a higher rates environment, higher yields. We've seen record highs only overnight on the S&P. So we will look at that. We'll look at this fracturing geopolitical landscape and this high stakes race, of course, to control AI. Singapore is really in the thick of this polycrisis. And I wanted to highlight our headline guest today, joining us live later on this morning at about 8:15, Singapore's Foreign Minister, Dr. Vivian Balakrishnan. And as a trade-dependent city, Singapore finds itself walking a very perilous geopolitical tightrope between the US and China, navigating the US-Iran conflict, the midterms, AI regulation, and this overall outright breakdown, if you will, in the global rules-based order. So some profound implications for trade-dependent Singapore. Perhaps this is where Singapore's diversification strategy really pays off. So we'll have that conversation with Dr. Vivian Balakrishnan, Singapore's foreign minister, later on today. Bring it back to the markets. Principal Asset Management's Seema Shah will be joining us as the S&P 500 hit a new record high against the backdrop, though, of higher rates. And again, we will look into why the market seemingly seems to be in denial about a higher for longer. Don't they have to price that? And also AI boom and bust, of course. And the geopolitics and the rates environment also injects massive operational risk into the private sector. B Capital's Raj Ganguly will weigh in on frothy tech valuations, and Rakuten Medical CEO Minami Maeda will talk about how he is fighting to insulate his global phase 3 cancer trials from active conflict zones. And they are in some very difficult markets, but it's interesting to see that. So this is a global economy on edge, anchored by a crucial conversation with Singapore top diplomat. That's all coming up from the Milken Asia Summit 2026. We'll see you in 2 minutes.

0: 1-800-637-5655.
1: And welcome back to Squawk Box Asia. Time now for the bond report. A surge in U.S. Treasury yields taking a pause after surging to multi-year highs earlier this week. And the spread between the 2- and 10-year yields narrowing after touching its steepest level in almost 2 months on Monday. And right now, the benchmark 10-year yield is showing signs again of inching higher, as you mentioned, at 5.2857%, but still off of some of their highest levels since 2002. We're also looking at the other parts of the yield curve, the 30-year T-bond yield also at 5.661%, still fairly elevated, but a bit calmer, that is, if we can call it that, as compared to previous sessions. Investors appear to be taking a breather ahead of the September FOMC minutes due tomorrow, with traders parsing them closely for clues on the future path of monetary policy. Right now, they're pricing in a roughly 80% chance that the Fed will keep rates unchanged at its meeting later this month. Meantime, on the economic front, latest data shows the U.S. trade deficit widening to just over $105 billion in August as imports related to the AI build-out surge. That's the widest gap since the record deficit in March of last year. And before President Donald Trump's Liberation Day announcement of reciprocal tariffs on the United States' trading partners. U.S. Treasuries may have also seen support from a similar rally in Eurozone bonds, particularly from France, the French 10-year government bond, or OATS, stepping back from the 4.99% level that it hit just last Friday. Right now, we're seeing French 10-year OATS at 4.7854% as it continues to try to maintain that slender distance between that and that 4.99% level. Deutsche 10-year Bund yields also elevated at 3.4853%. And we're also seeing that Italian and Spanish bonds remain on an upward bias, that is, or an uptick so far today. Meantime, here's another look at the overnight close on Wall Street, where the S&P 500 and the Nasdaq both hit record highs. S&P 500 now up by about 0.6% at 7,818 points, and Nasdaq also up by roughly 0.5%. Of course, keep in mind that the Dow Jones, also not looking too shabby, up roughly 0.5% as well, and closing solidly in the green, Sri.
2: JP, extraordinary, isn't it? So let's just break down this global market action. And I'm delighted to say, kicking off our coverage of the Milk and Asia Summit, is Seema Shah joins us now, Chief Global Strategist at Principal Asset Management. Seema, welcome to the program. Record high for the S&P. Why are stock markets in denial about higher rates?
3: Hi, Sri. Well, you're right. It is a bit surprising given the number of challenges out there. You've got oil prices, which haven't really dropped back very much. You've got 10-year Treasury yields and actually across the curve very, very high. And yet you continue to see markets perform really well. And I think the key thing is it's still about earnings growth. There's still very strong expectations for Q3 and actually even into 2027. And at the same time, although rates are rising, you've seen that the U.S. economy, global economy, has become a little bit less sensitive to rates over the last few years. And then the final thing is, of course, it's AI. We know that with the returns that people are hoping for, expecting, it means that whatever the level of yields is, it just isn't enough of a deterrent for investors to stay focused on the market.
2: Could we see 8,500 for the S&P by the end of the year?
3: So I do think that's a stretch. I do think that over the next couple of months, there's going to be a number of different challenges which make it tough for the market to make really significant gains. All the points that we just pointed out about bond yields, oil prices, even concerns about whether expectation earnings can be met.
2: Right.
3: Those are the kind of things which mean that the hurdle rate for making significant gains from here is pretty high.
2: Is correction risk building, though, when you look at the internals, when you look under the hood, and could the midterms be the moment where we see a clear out?
3: Well, you're right, because technicals at the moment are suggesting that although the aggregate level of the index, the number of different stock indices, is pretty good, under the hood, you can see that there is the broadening has started to become extremely very narrow again. You've seen that in terms of the number of stocks above the 200-day moving average has dropped very significantly. So there are clear concerns. I don't think that midterms is going to be the key trigger, though. It's not necessarily the catalyst, because we do typically see that although there is volatility in the running up to midterms each time, the market continues to stay really focused on what matters. Again, that's inflation, that's rates, that's growth and earnings. And certainly after the midterms passes and then you have the clearing up of uncertainty, typically markets do recover. And for that reason, we don't see any different this time.
2: The AI moat seems to be under siege from China competition, regulatory overkill concerns, circular financing fears and a higher rates environment. Could any one of these or a combination burst the bubble? Seema, in your opinion, or is the long-term aggregate demand story still intact?
3: Look, it's certainly a possibility, but the thing that we've seen over the last 2 years is that every month or so there's another really big headline, whether it's about existential risk, whether it's about circular financing, and then there's a couple of days of weakness and then the market recovers because investors are still focused on what they're hoping for returns. There is such a dream based on this AI trade. We're not necessarily expecting monetization to be coming through very, very quickly, but we do expect that as you get into 2027, certainly further on, the focus on monetization becomes really significant. And that's when you do get into a greater risk of correction.
2: And again, if you look under the hood and if you look at credit spreads and Oracle credit default swaps at a record, near miss with situational awareness, doesn't that tell you something? Isn't that telling us that perhaps there may very well be a credit event on the horizon in the AI space?
3: Well, I think the key thing is the AI capex cycle, it has started to mature. Yes. A couple of years ago, anything that you touch would do very, very well as long as it had tech or AI certainly attached to the name. In the last 18 months, you're now starting to see there's a bifurcation in the market. This is increasingly where you get the winners and you get the losers. And of course, there are focus on the fundamentals. You mentioned a couple of names there. The focus on what they're doing with regards to debt is becoming really key. So how much they're putting on their balance sheet. So these are factors, but it's worth pointing out that although credit spreads broadly have actually stayed record tight, it's only in the triple C segment in the US, for example, where you're seeing that widening. And so again, that takes you back to this is the winner against losers, and it becomes incredibly important for investors to really know exactly what they're investing in now.
2: What do you make of this whole stagflationary narrative? And was payrolls cooler than expected, way cooler than expected? Is that something of a wake-up call? And is that telling us that higher rates environment is and inflation is actually biting into consumer-led growth?
3: That's a really good question. Now, I think with the payrolls number last week, it was weaker than expected, but we know that payrolls can be very volatile month to month.
2: Yes.
3: And certainly with the household survey, actually, it's a very, very strong number. The other thing is that the broader economic data that we've been seeing coming through, whether it's the ISMs, the PMIs, all point to continued very, very strong growth. The Atlanta Fed GDP now, for example, is pointing to growth of about 3.3% in Q3. So that's great news. So in terms of the economic story today, it looks quite strong. But as we're looking out, to your point about rates, really, as the Fed is hiking rates, there's going to be a concern. Typically, we've seen that the Fed is in a hiking cycle. Of course, there's going to be some weakness in the economy. But it really comes back to how aggressively is the Fed moving? How many rates hikes are we expecting?
2: So from could they go in October? Could they go this month? Or Chair Walsh is walking a tightrope, isn't he? And we've got the midterms, we've got the payrolls numbers. On balance, is the market right to start pricing out a rate hike this month?
3: Yeah, I think it's very unlikely that they would hike in October. In order to hike, you need to see a very strong inflation report, and you need to see concerns about central bank independence, in which case the Fed would have to reassert its independence by hiking in October. Now, I do think that's quite unlikely, particularly given that you're right so close to the midterms. But we are expecting a hike in December. We also expect a further hike in 2027. Thereafter, I think it becomes a big question of how quickly inflation is fading. Are we starting to see the second round effects? But importantly, the market at the moment is pricing in three to four hikes over the next 12 to 18 months. From a historical perspective, that is a very, very shallow hiking cycle. And when you have growth as strong as we've seen it today, and with the AI trade being another very important dimension, it seems unlikely that this kind of Fed hiking cycle will be enough on its own to bring the market to a close.
2: So even if we are dealing with four rate hikes in the current hiking cycle, that is still, on balance, a relatively pro-equities setup, is it?
3: It is, because they're hiking because, yes, they have got concerns about inflation, but you've also got a really strong economic growth backdrop. And importantly, although growth is very strong, because the labour market isn't overheating, that itself is not exerting this kind of wage push inflation that would cause effects.
2: Growth is strong, but should we be worried about the consumer, given mortgage rates are north of, what is it, 7% now, and the president is facing an affordability crisis?
3: It absolutely is. And this is really when you get down into, when you're looking at the US economy, there is such a bifurcation with

0: markets continue to do really well, they are very unlikely to start pulling back. For your lower income households, though, who are being significantly impacted by both the rise in borrowing costs and, of course, price pressures, US CPI over the last since the pandemic has risen by about 35%. So that's the increase that US borrowers or consumers are facing. So when you consider that, you can see a continuation of high-end doing really well, but the low-end consumer is struggling. But the important thing is, in the US, the high-end consumer accounts for about 50 to 60% of consumer spending. So you may well see pockets of stress, even as the broader economy continues to do well.
1: So as long as that stress doesn't spread, then the economy is going to be in reasonably stable footing. Earnings. Was Q2 the peak for S&P earnings, and could Q3 be a lot more conservative given the balance of risks, especially with the prospect of potential margin pressure, conservative in terms of guidance? And could this lead to a repricing, especially in the leadership names in tech?
0: Well, as I said, Q2 was an incredibly strong performance. For Q3, we are expecting a bit of a slowdown, but this is still a very strong number. You've seen that the market, for example, is expecting about 25% earnings for Q3. You're right in that the focus is going to be on margin pressures. I think for all companies, the consideration of how the input costs are biting, are they starting to see any pullback from consumers, that's going to be really key. From our perspective, we don't see a real weakness potentially coming through in 2027. Remember, earnings growth forecasts for next year are about 15%. That's still very strong, but it is a slowdown. And importantly, the market almost has to meet those expectations. When you have these obstacles like higher interest rates, when you've got inflation pressing, it becomes very important that earnings have to meet those expectations. And that, to our mind, is really where we see the vulnerability.
1: How are we doing out here? And do you feel that the resilient Asia Pac story is being seriously tested by higher yields, oil, volatile Middle East, the kinetic conflict, and the prospect of super El Nino as well waiting in the wings? Can we really climb such a formidable wall of worry?
0: Yeah, you know, in Asia, the way that we're looking at Asia from the US or European angle is actually very similar to how we look at the broader world. Focusing on the winners and losers, but importantly, with Asia really at the center of this AI ecosystem, that, from our mind, is what's driving. When we're looking at opportunities in Asia, we're still thinking about what are the second-round beneficiaries, looking at biotech, the parts of the market which can be beneficiaries of investing in AI. And at the same time, you mentioned that interest rates rising. Well, certainly there are parts of the market that do well in that environment, such as banking, and we continue to like Japanese banks, for example, which have performed extremely well over the last couple of years, and certainly we're expecting that to be sustained.
1: What about China? Because that's bifurcated. You've got a great AI-led export boom underway, not such a hot story domestically given the consumer confidence crisis and the property overhang. How are you approaching the mainland, Sima?
0: Well, I think with China, as you said, you have to approach it with some caution given the number of difficulties that, yes, I guess the country is facing. But at the same time, the growth story is still fairly solid. There are still very good opportunities. We have seen actually that investors, although of course they're focused on China AI, they are trying to look at what are the next parts, because there are some concerns in part of that sector. So again, very similar to the US, this is really a story about one of the beneficiaries rather than trying to be focused on the key segments of the market which have benefited to this point. Even if you look across to Korea and Taiwan, of course, semiconductors is still really key, but there are other parts of the market that we're trying to see where the valuation gap is and we can really see the opportunity sitting.
1: Quick one on Korea. Do we need to double down on diversifying or lighten up on exposure to Hynix and Samsung in favour of areas like nuclear defence or shipbuilding?
0: I think diversifying across the world has to be key. When you've got markets this strong, when he's testing record highs and you have so many challenges, the key part for any kind of portfolio, whether you're based in Asia, Europe, the US, still has to be diversification. That's diversification across asset classes and it's across sectors and regions. So the same thing for Korea, that is absolutely crucial.
1: Seema, always great catching up with you, and diversification is key. Thank you. I've been speaking to Seema Shah there from Principal Asset Management. A lot more to come here from Milken Asia Summit, including conversation with Minami Maeda. He is the newly appointed President and CEO of Rakuten Medical. This is a global biotech company that's pioneering a highly anticipated drug device photoimmunotherapy platform and is currently executing phase 3 human clinical trials in the US and seeking FDA approval. That conversation with Maeda coming up later on in the

0: 1-800-707-2637.
1: All right, 7:30 a.m. in Singapore and in Hong Kong. The SGX Nikkei futures having just come online. We get a more updated snapshot of where the Nikkei 225 actually might head when the midweek session in Tokyo opens. We're seeing that there might be some modest gains for the Nikkei 225 yet again after closing more than 1% in the green on Tuesday. Japanese yen, of course, still front and center among and top of mind as well, with it weakening past 158 spot 23 against the U.S. dollar. JGB 10 yields, though, looking a bit firmer at 3.088%. Meantime, in a speech yesterday, Bank of Japan Governor Kazuo Ueda said it was becoming more important to anchor underlying inflation around the BOJ's 2% target. Analysts say those remarks suggest Ueda's readiness to keep hiking interest rates to control rising inflation. The BOJ's next policy meeting is at the end of the month, and it's expected to release new quarterly growth and inflation forecasts, with traders on alert for clues on the BOJ's rate hiking path. Sri?
2: JP, thanks for that. And joining us now from the Milken Asian Summit is Minami Maeda. He is the newly appointed president and CEO of Rakuten Medical, and he's here to break down a paradigm shift in oncology and oncology treatments. Maeda-san, welcome the program. First of all, you are advancing the global phase 3 human clinical trials for some very innovative cancer therapy treatments with an eye on US FDA submission by 2028. Where are you in that process?
3: I think we have a very interesting technology that was licensed after NIH. This technology allows us to do a selective killing, the destruction of the cancer cells. We're also trying to, it's also designed to preserve quality of life for patients. Now, we're approved and commercialized in Japan. We're running a phase 3 trial. We're anticipating to finish the phase 3 trial by end of next year.
2: What is the absolute fastest path, then, to commercialization in the U.S., and how confidently can you lock in that 2028 FDA submission deadline?
3: I mean, it's all to do with the regulatory agencies, discussions with the regulatory agencies. But once we finish the trial, we're ready to discuss with the FDA. Anticipated approval, the fastest time would be 2028. Now, I'm very confident with what we're doing now. I think the enrollment is progressing very well. We have a clinical trial that's up and running in U.S., Taiwan, Japan, Ukraine, and Poland. I think the enrollment for the trial is going extremely well. We're going beyond the industry average of enrollment, so I'm very confident about this.
2: And you secured a major $100 million cash injection from investors like Miki Mikitani and SBI Group. How long does this capital extend your operation runway, and will you need to access public markets, perhaps via an IPO, or seek another private round before commercialization?
3: I think the last round for us was where we had the record high number of institutional investors. So it really shows the support of the Asian institutional investors as well as the global investors. Now, I think in order for us to get this to approval to commercialization, we will need to fund ourselves more. Just have to showcase the progress that we're making. Whether we do this a public market or private market, I think no one knows. It really depends on how the market goes.
2: And you're running clinical trials across both stable Asian tech hubs and very complex regions and countries like Ukraine and Poland. Yes. That introduces some unparalleled operational risk. How are you insulating trial data and patient enrollment from geopolitical shocks?
3: Sure. I mean, I think we were also running the clinical trial before the conflict in Ukraine, and we had to stop. Now, we actually restarted it this year. We have been, Miki Mikitani and Rakuten has been supporting Ukraine, and we've been in conversation. And, we thought it was the right time to go back to Ukraine and start this clinical trial. The patients that are in need of these cancer treatments, and we want to help them. And I think that's ultimately, what we want to do.
2: The oncology market is dominated by legacy immunotherapies and massive big pharma players. How does Rakuten Medical's specialized therapy framework and portfolio scale cost-effectively compared to these standard treatments that are available in the market? And how aggressively do you plan to compete on price once approved?
3: You know, I think in terms of new drugs that are coming out, it's really the biotechs that's leading the innovation, I think. It's about, I think the 50% of the new drugs that are approved are developed by biotechs. So it is important that, the roles that we take, it's not only us, it's the biotech community that needs to take that role. Now, having said that, why we are so unique in a sense is that I think traditional therapies like surgery, radiation, These are curative intense treatments, but it does damage your quality of life. Now, you go to immunotherapies, you go to chemotherapies, you may be able to maintain your quality of life, but it will only prolong your life. So we're trying to really fill in the gap of, you know, how do we cure these patients while maintaining quality of life?
2: Yes.
3: These patients that we see every day in Japan, for example, patients with voice box cancers, when they recur, they have a devastating life. They need to take out the voice box. That means they are no longer able to speak. And we're trying to solve that problem. And that's how we are helping these patients in Japan.
2: You just appointed Takeda CEO Christoph Weber yes. as your vice chairman. Mm-hmm. And Takeda is an absolute giant in global pharma. Does this appointment signal a shift towards more strategic commercial partnerships over a purely independent rollout?
3: You know, I think we have to really speed up our global scale-up. That's why we asked Christoph to join our board as a vice chairman. Yes. He's very hands-on. He's really executing together with us. And we wanted his knowledge of, you know, how do we commercialize this in the U.S.? How do we commercialize this in the global market? And that's one of the way for us to really look into becoming from an Asia biotech to a global biotech.
2: And can you sketch out the path towards an IPO for Rakuten Medical? When can we expect to see that?
3: I mean, you know, we're running a phase 2 trial. We want to get into the U.S. market. We need significant capital to support that. So, you know, I think as we talk through this path and as we accelerate our phase 3 development, when we feel it's the right time, whether to get it from the private market or the public market, we'll decide based on the market as well.
2: Is it safe to say if and when you get the FDA approval for the treatments in the US, that's 2028, and we're looking at 2930?
3: I mean, I would also like to know. I think, you know, again, we'll just decide how we progress, and right. then we'll see the right time to do the next financing.
2: We're seeing massive consolidation, aren't we, in the oncology space? Big pharma is very aggressively acquiring late stage biotech platforms. Is Rakuten Medical's ultimate strategy to remain independent through U.S. commercialization, or are you actively open to a multi-billion-dollar buyout from Big Pharma?
3: I mean, you know, I think our mission is to conquer cancer. We want to do that best to what we can, and we feel very confident we can do this commercialization ourselves. Now, if there is a strategic partner that can partner with us to do this much faster, I mean, it's an option. We always have the option and the door open to discussion, but, you know, I think at this point, you know, we're very comfortable to do this ourselves.
2: And what is the core market ultimately for Rakuten Medical?
3: The market that we're looking
2: at. Yes, the core market. And what is the potential addressable market in the United States?
3: Sure. I mean, you know, head and neck, we're doing this clinical trial for head and neck cancer, and this is only the start for it. We're not a head and neck company. We want to build this as the next pillar of cancer treatment. So we're trying to become the fifth pillar of cancer treatment. So while we're doing this phase 3 program in U.S., we do have other new programs that are ongoing in Japan and other parts of the world where we're trying to see the proof of concepts. So, you know, in 10 years' time, 20 years' time, we want to really build this photoimmunotherapy technology as the new pillar of cancer treatment.
2: Minami-san, thank you very much indeed for joining us. I appreciate your time. We've got a lot more coming up from the Milken Asian Summit 2026, including our headline guest, Dr. Vivian Balakrishnan, Minister for Foreign Affairs, Singapore. And Singapore is really at the heart of the poly crisis as it unfolds here globally in terms of the stresses and strains, whether it relates to U.S.-China tensions, whether it relates to the U.S.-Iran war or AI regulation. We will talk about all those themes and topics with Dr. Balakrishnan later on in the program as we continue our coverage here at the Milken Asia Summit. Stay with us.

0: Otter, the AI meeting agent.
1: Welcome back to Squawk Box Asia, and here are some of the other stories we're following this Wednesday. Paramount Skydance has completed its $110 billion takeover of Warner Brothers Discovery, ending a bidding war that also drew in entertainment giants Netflix and Comcast. CEO David Ellison says it aims to take on industry heavyweights from Netflix and Disney to Apple, Amazon, and Meta. His plan is to merge HBO Max and Paramount Plus into a single streaming service and release at least 30 films a year. But the pressure is on, as the new company Skydance will carry about $80 billion in debt. Investors will be watching how the new giant grows streaming, preserve cash flow, and revive the box office. After decades on broadcast TV, the Emmy Awards is moving to Amazon Prime Video under a six-year exclusive global streaming deal. The agreement is slated to take effect with the 2027 ceremony ending the traditional wheel deal rotation, where ABC, CBS, NBC, and Fox took turns airing the event each year. The financial terms of the deal were not disclosed, but for Prime Video, the deal adds another high-profile live entertainment property to its offerings at a time when consumers continue to ditch broadcast and cable television for streaming services. And we're less than a month away from the U.S. midterm elections. Prediction platform Kalshi is launching new features on its election contracts to provide traders with more transparency on how active its markets are. Kalshi's election markets will have a Brier score, which measures the accuracy of its markets' probabilities versus actual outcomes. The platform is also launching an activity feeds feature where it shows individual trades happening on election contracts live. Take another quick break this morning. We're back with more news, updates, and conversations here in Squawk Box in just about 2 minutes. Stay tuned.

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1: And welcome back to Squawk Box Asia. The U.S. Commodities Futures Trading Commission is proposing a new federal framework for cryptocurrency exchanges, seeking to bring the market under federal oversight after the Clarity Act failed to pass in Congress. CFTC Chair Michael Selig spoke to our U.S. colleagues earlier and shared why his agency is pushing for new regulation. Take a listen.
2: I am absolutely disappointed in Congress and not getting this bill to the president's desk. It's been a priority since day one. We've worked really hard to get here, but we've got statutory authority and we're going to use it. And we saw 4 years ago with the collapse of FTX, many of these exchanges, even if they're licensed at the state level, don't have market-based regulations. So we're putting in place market-based regulation, anti-manipulation, anti-fraud, segregation of customer assets, segregation of functions between brokers, exchanges, and clearing. And we expect customers to want to trade on these platforms that are federally regulated.
1: And crypto regulation is sure to be a top talking point at this year's Token 2049 event, the world's largest cryptocurrency and Web3 conference series. CNBC's Arjun Karpal leads our coverage on the ground here in Singapore. And Arjun, you've got a very special guest with you, and I'm sure regulatory clarity, pun intended, is just one of the many things top of mind right now for many at this conference.
3: Yeah, you're absolutely right. Regulatory clarity, tokenization, the state of the markets, these are all big themes here at Token 2049. But let's kick off that conversation now with Lily Liu, who's the president of the Solana Foundation. Lily, I want to just first get your take on the current state of play of the crypto markets. We've seen a rally in the markets over the past 2 or 3 weeks. Are we emerging from the crypto winter?
4: I think cautiously, yes. We call it a fragile bull. We've seen inflows come back into ETFs and into Bitcoin, into Solana, which has been really encouraging. And I think there could be a recovery in sight.
3: Now, how much is this about new waves of growth versus, you know, just kind of market forces such as short squeezes or these ETF inflows?
4: Well, I think that we've always been in a cyclical market and in a market that amplifies the highs and amplifies the lows. But what we see over time is we see a steady pace of technological innovation, of progress, and also adoption. And clearly the theme right now is tokenization. And this is not even just a theory. You see this happening all over New York right now, especially with the innovation exemption. And there is a little bit of lack of clarity on exactly what was going to happen regulatory-wise in the U.S. And once innovation exemption came out about a month ago, I think that, again, made it clear that digital assets are here, digital assets are important. The U.S. is going to take a leadership role. And you see that not just in payments, which was what we got with the Genius Act last year, but now with the innovation exemption, it is crystal clear that there is a desire to actually lead this wave of innovation in the most important capital market. And again, yesterday, we got more indications from the CFTC that there's going to be collaborative, proactive, and really serious regulation on this front.
3: Well, yeah. We'll get into that because that pertains to tokenization, which is obviously
4: Absolutely.
3: A huge theme here as well. But just use the term fragile bull, which I love. What is your outlook more broadly then for these crypto markets? Do we see this continued recovery taking place over the next 12 months?
4: I think so. I think that blockchain has been around for nearly 20 years now, and it's a big dream that we have in blockchain to build financial infrastructure for the internet. To me, that's what it's always been about. There's two things that blockchain is only ever going to do. One is to provide this store value asset, which is digitally native. That's obviously Bitcoin, perhaps Zcash. And then the other thing that blockchain has always been here to do is to provide that programmable infrastructure, financial infrastructure for the internet. Neither of these two things are obvious or easy to do. They take decades. And the second one is the journey that we at Solana are on. And so I think that the cycles that will come and they will go, and clearly there's a lot going on with AI, which is taking a ton of time, attention, and capital and liquidity from everyone everywhere in the system. And so in blockchain, however, what this has always been about, this has been about capital markets on chain. And so what you see with tokenization is you see the process of actually bringing traditional assets from the traditional finance world on chain, making them accessible to who? To literally 5.5 billion people on the internet, and that's got to be one of the biggest long-term stories out there.
3: One of the proponents of tokenization, and particularly stocks, which has been equities, which has been very much the sort of near-term goal right now. It's about speed, it's about transaction costs, it's about fractional asset ownership, all of these various parts of the equation. But why is tokenization required in a world where you're seeing, you know, people being able to do this on apps like Robinhood or some of these other apps that are out?
4: It's about global financial access. And this is what's different about Solana, is just purely a layer one blockchain. And a truly bona fide, you know, we're old fashioned about this, but we really believe in decentralized systems and building decentralized global internet first, sort of really institutional grade systems. That's what we've been working on since 2018. And the reason why this is different is the internet has never been about what's already sort of regulated within a jurisdiction. It's not about American assets for American users necessarily, although there's some additional capital efficiency and back-end efficiency you get within a domestic market. Neither is it about German assets for Germans. Germans already have access to German assets, and Americans already have access to American assets. It's about American assets for global demand, and clearly that's something that we saw starting on-chain last year, and happy to say that we at Solana were really the first to make that possible. And I think that that's a theme that you're going to see throughout. And so I think what is different about this is many of these regulated platforms, centralized exchanges, they are built to serve a specific market. And that's fantastic. They did an incredible job at it. But the value and the story behind the internet has always been to be internet first and inherently global access. And I think that's really been the story of blockchain from the very beginning. How do you provide global access and radically open access to all of the people on the internet? That's about 5.5 billion people now.
3: Talking about people who don't necessarily have access to the infrastructure that we may have.
4: That's right. And when you look at capital markets and you look at how capital markets are distributed, you've got about $150 trillion of equity market cap in the world, and about half of that is in America, and probably another 25-30% of that is in East Asia. And then you've got another 15 markets sharing the remaining, about another 20-25%. You have 160 countries filling in 5% of total equity market capitalization. And so there, just by the numbers, there is a real differentiation in terms of just access to equity market cap or to equity markets. In equity markets, it's not just about having a stock market, that's access to growth capital for an economy. And so that's, to me, what blockchain has really always been about. It's about financial access, it's about capital markets access, it's about access to capital for growth and for innovation.
3: How do you manage risk in this environment? And what I mean is, you know, if we go to a world in which there's 24/7 trading of stocks, and we've seen it in crypto markets, right? Big moves over the weekend. Is there a risk of dislocation around price? Is there a risk that, you know, in some of these emerging markets where these products might be sold, where there's less sophisticated retail investors who haven't been exposed to this kind of market, that this creates, you know, a whole bunch of new risk?
4: There is already price dislocation on similar assets across different markets. And so that's what you see with, for example, SK Hynix. It's a Korean asset that was listed in New York as an ADR, I believe, a couple of months ago. And you already see a price disparity between those two assets. And so this idea that you have a public company that has only one single representation in the global marketplace, that is often the case when it's primarily when there's a single issuance, but that's not always the case, and we already know how to deal with that as a market.
3: And Lily, what does this all mean for the valuation framework and how investors should be thinking about the tokens and the blockchains that underline this sort of push towards tokenization? And in the case of Solana, the SOL token, what does this mean if we get into a world where there is broader adoption of tokenized assets?
4: Certainly. So I think that we've always been about financial infrastructure for the internet, 5.5 billion people, neutral, open source. We're only ever going to be a blockchain. And so when I think about the potential of that, that's one of the largest markets that you can create out there. In fact, I think it is the largest market that you can imagine. And we've looked at these incredibly sort of exponentially scaling tech platforms and systems over the last 30 years. But really, if you look at the addressable market that they serve, it's actually the native language speaking area in which they are born. And that caps out at about a 1.5 billion, whether you're in the English world or whether you're in the Mandarin world. But all of the people on the internet, they all use money. And I've got to believe that that is an incredible opportunity, and that's an incredible platform to be building for. I do believe that the internet capital market, which is what we're building for, is going to be the largest global capital market. And all the incredible sort of economic prosperity that can be built on that is going to be pretty tremendous. And the way that accrues to the blockchain is quite simply there's fees that get paid to the blockchain to use the network. And the value proposition that we bring is that people want to be always in finance, want to be part of the largest market. And this is open infrastructure to be able to do that. And anyone can access it by either running validator or paying fees on the network. And I think that's the value capture of an L1.
3: Lee, thanks for joining me today, bright and early, and for all that fantastic insight. It's been a pleasure.
4: Thanks, Arjun.
3: That was Lily Liu there, the president of the Solana Foundation, with some fascinating insights into the future of tokenization and Solana as a platform to do that as well. There are plenty more conversations coming up here from Token 2049. And next up is Arjun Sethi, who is the co-CEO of Payward, the parent company of Kraken Crypto Exchange. We'll be getting into some of the market moves as well as the continued theme of tokenization and regulation, which are top of mind here for participants in the event. For now, JP, back to you.
1: I can't wait for that conversation later. Arjun Karpal will be with us back shortly with that very important interview in a bit. Appreciate you, Arjun. Back to markets now. Australia, Japan, and South Korea all set to come on in just a couple of minutes in a final snapshot of where they might start the midweek session. SGX Nikkei futures now indicating yet more room to rise for the Nikkei 225 after that 1% gain last Tuesday. The dollar-yen trading, though, softer at about 158.26, which could support some of the exporters listed on the Tokyo benchmark. South Korean markets also trading like this at last close. In fact, they were one of the few notable markets that closed in the red yesterday, down by 0.9%, with the Korean won also starting to give back some of the gains they made earlier today, softer at 1,338.74 against the U.S. dollar. And just to round things off, SPY futures in Citi spying for us that we are also looking at a possible, just a slight gain, that is, for the Sydney benchmark later on, with the Aussie dollar also looking weaker against the greenback at about 69 U.S.